0: Духа, Он, чтобы мы могли знать, что нам нужно делать в этой жизни. Я знаю, что это Церковь истина, и что Иисус Христос жив.
1: I have a solid testimony about the church. I know that it's true. I know that it was restored through the prophet of God. I know that Joseph Smith was a prophet, and what a blessing it is to have living prophets right now. I know that President Monson is inspired, and when I hear his teachings, I have confirmation that he is the prophet every single time I hear him. I know that Jesus Christ is my Savior. He has done so much to me, and I know that only through him I'll be able to come back to live with our Heavenly Father and to have an eternal life with my family. I know that.
2: Wonderful. Well, Ksenia, thank you so much for being with us today on the Why I Believe program. It's been great to have you with us and to hear your conversion story. It's been so interesting. Thank you so much.
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5: 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It is Fisher here. I'm your radio root sleuth on the program where we shake your family tree and watch the nuts fall out. And a guest today, very excited to have Nancy Moore on. She is a West Virginia woman who recently completed a trip to Slovenia. Slovenia. Where is that? How do you research there? You got to hear one of her techniques involving actually knocking on doors and asking if they know of any relatives. I mean, it's an unbelievable story. You're going to love what Nancy has to tell you coming up in about 8 minutes. Later in the show, Bernice Alexander Bennett is on. Now, she's got her own podcast we'll be telling you about. Plus, she visits the National Archives all the time. And she'll give you some tips on how you want to go there and what you could expect to find as you research in Washington, D.C. A lot of material there that escaped the fires of the South and the Civil War and other parts of the country as well. So she's going to have some real nuggets for you if you're heading east anytime soon. Oh, by the way, just a reminder, don't forget to sign up for our weekly Genie newsletter. It comes out every Monday. No, we don't spam you. And it's absolutely free. All you have to do is go to extremegenes.com. And just sign up in the little box in the upper right-hand corner of our homepage. Right now, let's head out to Boston. And our good friend, the chief genealogist of the New England Historic Genealogical Society and AmericanAncestors.org, it is David Allen Lambert. How are things in Beantown, my friend?
6: Oh, we're doing good. The streets are hustling and bustling with packages and people scurrying from store to store getting ready for the holidays.
5: That sounds like a song.
6: It probably is.
5: Yes.
6: Well, I'll tell you, exciting news from Family Search this month about the work that was done on the Freedmen's Bureau database
5: we talked about
6: some months ago.
5: Yes. In fact, people were scrambling to try to get this thing done before the museum was open that this was connected to. But tell us the rest of this. This is good stuff.
6: Well, during the past year, over 25,000 volunteers participated in this project. People discovered more than 1.8 million names in the 4 million people that were enslaved that were mentioned in these records. It's amazing to think of how much genealogical and historical evidence has been uncovered just by volunteers.
5: Well, and this is one of those things that could break through that brick wall of slavery and get you back even further. And this is very exciting stuff.
6: Yeah, the Freedmen's Bureau records in general have been a definite boost to the genealogical work of African American researchers. And having this material on top of it from the Bureau, these records add to what was already out there. It's great that they're indexed. And all you have to do is go to discoverfreeman.org, which is a totally free website.
5: Unbelievable. Great.
6: The next story comes from Phoenix, Arizona, where a cold case has been solved by a forensic genealogist. A colleague of mine by the name of Colleen Fitzpatrick is known in the world of forensic genealogy. She is actually a PhD in nuclear physics. She's helped the Phoenix police solve a case that's been cold for over 20 years.
5: Wow.
6: Sadly, two women were murdered over 20 years ago, and they have now identified through DNA Brian Patrick Miller as the killer, and he is now scheduled to go on trial in April of 2017.
5: And the amazing thing about this story is, David, she actually went out and compared databases of DNA from around the world and matched it to the DNA that they believe came from the killer and came up with a last name comparing Y-DNA of who they thought that person might be. And then they went to the database of potential people of interest from back in the day, and they found that surname on the list and were actually able to prosecute the case. Unbelievable.
6: It really is, and hopefully this will get some closure for the families of these two young women that were murdered so long ago.
5: Yes.
6: On a lighter note, you know, you're thinking of what you might need to put under the Christmas tree this year. How about a wax figure of President William Howard Taft?
5: Well, he is a cousin of mine. You know, I think we've talked about this before, that you have like 14 presidents that you're related to. I think I'm related to 9. But wouldn't that be fun to take one of your presidents and actually have a wax figure of them in your home, your cousin William Howard Taft or whoever it might be?
6: Well, it's amazing. And all you have to do is go to the auction on January 14th in Gettysburg, Pennsylvania, where they're closing down the wax figure collection of the President and First Ladies Museum. So if you want a first lady in a ball gown, one-third scale, you can also have that. You know, if a Barbie isn't good enough for your daughter this year, why not? Speaking of gifts, I mean, we've talked a lot about what people have done with their dearly departed over the course of the past couple of years now. And this is a company headed by Justin Crow, and they offer alternatives to regular cremation. So you can have your mom or dad made into a mug or into beads or into some form of jewelry. So you can carry them with you for as long as you want.
5: Okay, a couple of thoughts here. First of all, if you made mom into earrings and you lost an earring, how much worse would that be?
6: That's true.
5: Right?
6: That's true.
5: The other thing is if you're going to drink from a hot chocolate mug, a coffee mug, or whatever, would you really want to put that to your lips? I mean, that's really a strange story.
6: Yeah.
5: What happens when the mug breaks? It falls and a grandkid knocks it to the floor. I mean, this could be a disaster.
6: Talk about breaking up a family.
5: Yeah.
6: I just hope that nobody makes me like a doorstop or something like that and kicks me to the side when they don't want me around.
5: I've got to get this guy on the show. We're going to see what he's about.
6: I think that would be wonderful. My tip for the genies of Extreme Genes this week kind of ties into something we all have a burden with: holiday cards. What do you do with them after the holidays?
5: Throw them out, usually.
6: Well, are we throwing out a genealogical treasure? I mean, obviously, we save the letters and the photos and maybe tucked into the card. And a lot of cards are sent virtually. So these are becoming rarer and rarer as the decades move forward.
5: True.
6: So, of course, it comes down to, are you now a genealogical pack rat and save everything? Or do you save certain cards from aunts and uncles or older relatives, that this may be the only form of written correspondence that you have? So it's a real tough call. American Ancestors wishes everyone happy holidays. And speaking of gifts, the free guest member database of the week from AmericanAncestors.org is the United States 1920 census, now with images.
5: All right, David, always good to talk to you, and we'll see you again next week. And coming up next, I'll be talking to a West Virginia woman who recently went to Slovenia in search of her ancestors. It is Fisher here, your radio root sleuth. And, you know, one of the things I like to do during the week as I get this show ready for you is to go out and find unique stories about family history, incredible stories of discovery, interesting techniques, amazing finds, and just try to capture for you some of the excitement of those discoveries and, of course, some of the techniques people use. And one of the techniques I found in this next story is one I don't think I've heard too much of: going to Slovenia and knocking on doors. And my next guest, Nancy Moore, is on the line with me right now. She's from Charleston, West Virginia. Hi, Nancy. Welcome to the show.
7: Hi. Good to be here.
5: Tell me about this Slovenian background. First of all, for people who aren't aware, where is Slovenia?
7: Slovenia is directly south of Austria and east of the top of Italy.
5: So it's way in the heart of Europe, and you have ancestry there that goes back how far? When did your Slovenian ancestors come here?
7: Oh, to the States?
5: Yes.
7: Mm-hmm. 1905 is when my grandfather came over, and 1920 is when my grandmother came over.
5: So fairly recent in the big scheme of things, right?
7: Right.
5: And so you knew you still might have some cousins over there to find,
7: right,
5: and some places to see and some records to discover. You know, I've never done any Slovenian research. What does that take?
7: Well, there's not a whole lot on like Ancestry.com or even the FamilySearch.com, there's not much from Slovenia unless there's another family that is doing research, and then you can peek into their family trees.
5: Sure.
7: For my grandfather, I had nothing on either grandparent except the father of my grandfather, because he came over at the same time too. But somebody contacted me on one of the genealogical sites and said, hey, I know a lady that wrote a book about the Oblocks, that's my maiden name, in the region that you're talking about. So he gave me access to this lady's family tree. I think she has passed away just recently, but I was able to take the Oblocks back to about 1670.
5: Whoa!
7: And now I'm interested to see where they came from, so you know, I might have to hire somebody to find that
5: out. Sure. But what a breakthrough for you. I mean, that had to absolutely blow your mind.
7: Yes, and this happened only about a week before my trip. Otherwise, I would have gone over there with nothing but names, you know.
5: Sure, but you had the name of the place they were from, I would assume, right?
7: I had the name of the section of the capital where my great-grandfather had moved to, but I didn't know where his birthplace was until I got that email from another Slovenian who knew the woman that wrote the book.
5: But you've obviously done a lot of homework. You did that before you went over there, which is the right thing to do. Were you finding they were helpful to you when you got to the archives there?
7: Yes. I belong to the Slovenian Genealogical Society International, and they gave me some hints. They had nothing on either of my, the Merchuns or the Oblocks, but they let me know the name of the lady in the Ljubljana capital's archives. And I wrote to her, and the birth certificates started coming in. And I've got that family back to great-great-great-grandparents.
5: Well, that's really impressive for Eastern Europe. I mean, that's really unusual. You're doing a heck of a job. So you met up with a translator there, and you wanted to go places. What was that experience about, and how'd you set that up?
7: Awesome. Totally awesome. He showed me all the highlights as we went to the different towns. We went to the one town that my grandmother was from, which was called Randomle, and I had the old house number, and he knocked on that house door, and there was this man's grandfather was my great-grandfather's brother, so that's pretty close.
5: Wow.
7: And he called another lady in town, whose name was Merchun still, and she and her sister were the nieces of my grandmother. And they had letters from her. They knew her, you know, and they had a lot of questions.
5: I bet they did. But, I mean, that's an amazingly close find for going back that far and to be on that side of the world to have that experience.
7: Right. My translator spoke excellent English, and he didn't have a shy bone in his body.
5: Well, that helps a lot. So how did he find these? He went knocking door to door?
7: Right. Well, it only took one door.
5: It only took one door. Okay, right. So you were just looking with that one address.
7: Well, I actually had two. I knew that the next generation back had, I knew their house number too.
5: Okay, so you had the house numbers. They're still family members living there. Tell us about your experience with them. Did they wine and dine you? Did they want to take you to lunch, feed you dinner, get your stories, exchange information? What did they do?
7: Well, the first day we talked, they asked some questions, and then they invited me back the next day for lunch, which was really awesome.
5: Oh, it had to be.
7: Yeah, and my translator came too, and we had pork and gravy, and I think they call them smashed potatoes. They still have some chunks in them. The one sister grows herbs in her garden, including carnations. I guess they put those in salads too, and the salad was just wonderful.
5: So you had this cultural experience. What did you learn from that? I mean, from the things that they shared with you that you didn't think about or you hadn't known about?
7: Well, my mother told me, my mother's not Slovenian, but she told me that my Slovenian grandmother made stews a lot, and I was surprised to see it was more pretty much meats, potatoes, gravy, vegetables, of course, salad. And I learned that they love And I do too, pumpkin oil.
5: Pumpkin oil, okay.
7: Yeah, you make your salad, and I even put some ranch dressing on it, and then you put a dash or whatever of pumpkin oil and a dash of maybe pomegranate vinegar, and it's pretty good.
5: So did they have photographs for you?
7: They showed me a picture of my grandmother's mom and dad and all the children. My translator took the picture, and I've lost it somehow.
5: No.
7: I've got it on a thumb drive, and I'm hoping it turns up at the bottom of a bag someday.
5: Oh, dear,
7: but
5: yeah.
7: If not, I can write them and ask them to email it to me.
5: And maybe your translator has a copy of that, too, right?
7: I don't know. We took pictures of the tombstones in two cemeteries, and I donated that to findagrave.com, which is the site that actually helped me find my great-grandmother from Slovenia. She was buried in the town where my dad is buried, but Dad didn't talk too much about his family, you know. Oh, sure. What does it matter? It's over.
5: Right. So you were in the same house, though, that your ancestors actually lived in, right?
7: Right,
5: What was that experience? What was that feeling like as you went room to room?
7: I didn't really go room to room, but the house was very solidly built. I mean, it would have to be. I didn't go into the old ones that had been in the family probably forever because they were pretty much closed up. But I went into two that had been remodeled, and they were nice and sturdy. They had a lot of wooden furniture.
5: What was the one thing that really struck you about this trip as absolutely magic?
7: Absolutely everything, but just the fact that I was able to speak to members of my family who, I think they knew I existed, but they had no idea that I was coming. It was like, here I am.
5: Yeah, I think there are people who are well aware that there might be second or third cousins on the other side of the pond.
7: Right.
5: And they know maybe that you must be there, but to know specifically who you are and that you come looking for them, that's got to be quite an experience for everybody involved, right?
7: I would figure if that happened to me here, I would be really shocked.
5: Yeah, and it would be fun, wouldn't it?
7: Yes.
5: You know, I love what you mentioned about the Slovenian organization, the association that you belong to, because I think that's a great tip for anybody looking to go, especially into Eastern Europe and do some research, because there can be an awful lot of resources that they can share with you. Are you aware of other organizations for different countries in that region?
7: There is one for Hungary. I found one for Austria. They might be helpful in the future. You just do a search on the internet and say Hungarian ancestry or something like that, and all those will pop up.
5: Yeah, and it's a great thing to join and associate with other people trying to do the same thing, because Eastern Europe is a bit of a challenge for anybody who's ever tried to do this, and it sounds like you had an extremely successful trip.
7: Right. Now, the trip was organized by the Slovenian Genealogical Society International through Colander Travel, K-O-L-L-A-N-D-E-R, I believe.
5: Okay.
7: And they had done this a handful of times in the past.
5: So there was a group of you?
7: Yes, and that was another neat thing. I mean, we all knew the same Slovenian song that our grandparents and parents used to sing to us.
5: Oh, how fun.
7: Everybody knew O Mališka Pegla. And we sang it on the bus.
5: Well, I love hearing these stories because it really reminds me that there are a lot of adventures out there for people to have that maybe they just haven't considered is doable or how to go about it. And I think you've given people a lot of great ideas for that. Are you going to be able to extend some of those lines that you found, or is that something that's going to have to wait for another trip?
7: No, I did some last night, actually. My great-grandmother, I knew nothing about her background, and I found some notes that told me her sister and her mother and father.
5: Oh, wow. So, well, it sounds like a world of fun, Nancy, and I wish you all the success in the world as you continue to extend what most of us would consider very difficult lines to extend.
7: Well, thank you.
5: She's Nancy Moore from Charleston, West Virginia, just back from Slovenia. Coming up next, we're going to talk to my friend Bernice Alexander Bennett. She is a genealogy podcaster, plus a researcher at the National Archives. Now, she is a podcaster. She's got a show called Research at the National Archives and Beyond. It's on Blog Talk Radio, and we'll give you all the info so you can connect with her podcast as well. But I'm so jealous of Bernice because, well, Bernice, you live in Maryland. You're so close to the National Archives, and you just Go down there anytime you want and go through and thumb through those original records and smell them and know that your people touched them. I mean, that is the coolest way to research ever.
7: It definitely is the coolest way to research. And it, for me, I feel like I'm in the genealogy candy store.
5: Yeah.
7: Just being in the Maryland area.
5: Well, and the point is, of course, while the National Archives records are finding their way online, finally, there are so few of them percentage-wise. I mean, most of the stuff is right there. You have to go to it. And you are an expert at that. And one of the reasons I wanted to have you on, Bernice, is to fill us in on what's on your mind right now. What is lighting your fire in your research world, and what are you into, and what can we learn from it?
7: Well, what's lighting my fire are the homestead land entry papers. And I have been tracking a group of homesteaders from Louisiana, specifically Livingston Parish, Louisiana, and they're African Americans. And my ancestor, my great-great-grandfather, Peter Clark, owned 159.33 acres of land.
5: Okay.
7: And I was told this by my grandmother. And so I couldn't imagine how could he obtain that much land, and discovered that he applied for a homestead. And with that came the names of witnesses. So what has been really driving me right now is to track the witnesses.
5: Are you finding that they're related, or are they just close friends? What's the story that you're finding is the common thread with these people?
7: The common thread is that they're in the same community. The common thread is that they supported each other. And this is one of the kind of theories I had, that they were very close friends. And when I first saw the names, the question I raised was, well, how do they know each other? And I discovered some of them were living next door to each other.
5: Mm-hmm.
7: Others were related to some of the others, if that makes sense.
5: Sure.
7: To you.
5: Yes.
7: And so by pulling their records, and when I say pulling their records, I actually went to the National Archives and ordered the records of each of the witnesses, because I discovered that they were also homesteaders. I could then see how they were there to support each other, because they would state, I have known this person for the last 22 years, or I have known this person, I saw him yesterday. And it's stated in the homestead record, because they had to prove that there was knowledge of that claimant applying for that land and then living on that land for a period of time.
5: And I'm sure you've come up with some stories that relate to this that kind of blew your mind. Tell us one of those.
7: One of those stories is that I looked at my grandmother's 1913 marriage license. And on her license, it had the names of witnesses. One of those witnesses was also a member of the United States Colored Troops. Well, I pulled his USCT record, but I also found out that he was also a homesteader. And so I was just so excited because I just pulled the homestead record for this particular man 2 weeks ago. And I compared his signature on my grandmother's marriage license to his signature on the United States Colored Troop record, and the homestead record is the same person all the way through. So I was just jumping up and doing the happy dance because I was so excited to see that he served as a witness for my grandmother. It was my grandmother, as I said earlier, who told me that her grandfather owned land in the first place.
5: Sure.
7: So she kind of put me in that direction to go search for the truth or the facts to support her statement that her granddaddy owned a lot of land.
5: And that's often a challenge, isn't it? Because the stories that are passed down tend to get twisted a little bit, just like a game of telephone.
7: Yes, they do. They do get twisted, but sometimes you do have to follow the hint. You have to follow it because there may be some truth to it, and this is what I discovered. There was definitely truth to what she was saying. It wasn't just a fallacy.
5: And so do you start getting into the actual military records of the witnesses as well to just kind of understand the overall, the community, I guess, is what it would be, really, right?
7: Yes, I do. I mean, that's why I would pull, and that's why I did pull the United States Colored Troop record, because I wanted to see what was in their story. And what could they say about themselves, where they were born, why did they enlist, what battles, if any, they were in.
5: There you go.
7: This is all the information that's in the file.
5: And so most of these records survive where many, especially in the South, do not to this day, right?
7: Well, they survive because they're part of, they're at the National Archives. Okay, so that's why these are federal records. So, yes, they are at the National Archives. They were not records that I found at the local.

0: to follow up to determine if your ancestors' records are at the National Archives.
1: And a lot of that might have to be done by actually filling out forms online, because a lot of this material isn't yet digitized, as we talked about a little bit ago.
0: Right. A lot of it isn't digitized. Even when you look at the homestead entry papers, you have Nebraska, which is digitized, but the other records you would have to put in a request for that original document. Also, with some of the Civil War invalid and widow's pensions, about 175,000 have been digitized. But think of the million records that have not been digitized that are still there and waiting for someone to request them.
1: Yeah, that's what I'm always trying to drive home, is the idea that, you know, 90% probably of all the material we're looking for is not online yet. And we have to do it the old-fashioned way and actually go someplace and smell the records and handle them and request them and maybe pay for copies, just kind of the way it used to be done, 20, 30 years ago.
0: That's right. I mean, if you want that record, that's what you'll have to do, or get somebody to do it for you.
1: So what's the best advice you can give to anybody as far as dealing with the National Archives goes?
0: Well, I certainly would advise individuals to review the website, the NARA.gov website, just to see what resources are available there. And then if they have an opportunity, to come to Washington, D.C., or to visit some of the regional archives, just to get a feel for what's available there. But certainly, I wouldn't tell anybody just show up at the door without having an understanding of what you're coming there for.
1: She's Bernice Alexander Bennett. She hosts the online blog Research at the National Archives and Beyond. You can catch it on blogtalkradio.com/Bernice Bennett. And it's a great show. And Bernice, it's so great to have you on the show finally after all this time.
0: Well, thank you so much for having me on your show.
1: And coming up next, as we talk preservation with Tom Perry, he's going to tell you about virtual reality. How are you, Tom? Good to see you.
2: Hey, it's just so totally awesome right now. We have a software alert we're going to get to, and we're just telling everybody, hey, you still have time to get your VHS tapes into your local transfer and duplication center. Most of the good ones that I've been in contact with have room, can still do it for you, get a hold of your local guys, and get your stuff done. You still have time to get your videotapes done.
1: That's great.
2: Now, this is really, you want to hang on, put your seatbelt on, you want to be careful. You know how we love Wondershare.
1: Yes.
2: One of my techs was telling me last week, Wondershare now has a new download for virtual reality.
1: What?
2: Virtual reality. You can take your old Super 8 movies we're envisioning and reach out and touch your dead relatives.
1: No, come on.
2: This is absolutely incredible.
1: Wait a minute. So this means it's got to have some kind of 3D element to it, right?
2: Oh, it's got to. And the thing that's so crazy is I've been telling people as a joke, I said, oh, don't throw away your old film. You always want to keep everything that's optical, negatives, film, and things like that, because who knows what's going to happen in the next generation. I kind of jokingly say, hey, one day they may transfer it in 3D. I don't know if you want your home movies in 3D, but hey, you know, ha, ha, ha. And then last Saturday, I found out, oh, my goodness, it's actually coming.
1: Yes, virtual reality. Wouldn't that be something? So essentially, you turn around with your goggles and you're kind of scanning the video as it's happening.
2: Exactly.
1: That's
2: and I don't
1: so
2: know
1: weird.
2: All the technicalities of how it's going to happen. And they've been promoting it a lot on TV. Not Wondershare, but people that have those big black things you put over your head that looks like, you know, you're going scuba diving.
1: Right.
2: And you always see the people reaching out because they think this is real. I mean, how cool would this be to be going back to when you were a little kid? And there you are as a little 6 or 7 year old and your parents, and you're trying to reach out and pat yourself on the head.
1: You know what this reminds me of is Ebenezer Scrooge being taken back in time and seeing himself as a child, as a schoolboy, and his little sister, remember?
2: Exactly, exactly. And that's what's so cool about this is because people always dream, oh, I'd love to go back and do this over again, or I'd love to be able to go back and see this. And with this virtual reality coming out, they're probably going to be able to do scenes in history. In fact, we were watching a JFK special the other day where now they went and scanned the old JFK footage where in the old day they just projected it. And you can see more of the car, more things that are happening because you can see the little hole there so you know they scanned the film. And can you imagine taking these kind of things and however this 3D things are going to come together, this virtual reality, and actually go there and witness something like this.
1: Yes. Or, are you talking about the assassination?
2: Exactly.
1: Wow.
2: You could witness something like that. You could be in the Apollo 11 that landed on the moon and be looking out as they're going down the stairs and maybe even be on the moon. And I mean, this just opens up so many

0: possibilities, not just family history stuff, but all kinds of history. Go back, you know, before we even had video cameras in animation and do these kind of things.
1: Absolutely. So the question is, what's the timeline on this? What are the costs? Do we know any of that?
0: Not really. All I know is Wondershare, they're wonderful because all their updates are free. You know, if you buy the pro package, whenever they come out with something new, you can update it. And my technician, Joshua, was showing it to me the other day where, hey, they've got this new thing. And when he first said it, I go, excuse me, what are you talking about? He says, oh, no, you know, the 3D goggles, you can... And I go, you've got to be kidding. He said, oh, no, they're making that. That's a new download, so you'll be able to go in and do it. So I don't have all the specs, but I guarantee I'm going to be getting into this because I would love to do something at Roots Tech where we can do something where people can reach out and touch their dead relatives.
1: Right, right. Well, they'd have to bring their own digitized video, I would imagine, to make that happen. But we certainly could get some demos together for
0: that.
1: Oh,
0: yeah, that's what we're going to try to do. Find out what it is, see if we can do some demos, and then, you know, tell the people about it if you want to get into this. Then we'll know more information. But this is so exciting.
1: Oh, yeah, it is. And, of course, it's coming up at Roots Tech in early February, so we'll be sure to be on top of that. Tom, I'm thinking it is not much fun for you when you have to tell people that they can't use music in their videos because it's copyrighted.
0: It is. It is really sad, you know, but I understand it coming from that kind of a background. You have to realize that this is somebody's livelihood. It's like, you know, if you go to your supermarket and say, hey, they've got all these apples out of here, and they always buy more than what they're going to sell because they want the display to look good. So if I take one, no big deal. Well, it still is a big deal. You know, what's your own integrity worth? So you got to think about things like this. In fact, let me tell you a couple of stories. We had somebody recently that came into one of our stores that brought in a compilation CD, wanted it copied for their wedding, 200 copies made. They wanted the couple printed on the front and everything. When I saw all this artwork and stuff, I started thinking, now, I hope this isn't a compilation CD. So I popped it in, and it was a compilation CD. It had, you know, major artists on it. And so I called them and said, hey, you know, we've got a problem here. This is copyrighted music. You can do this. However, you need to get a hold of the Harry Fox agency because they handle all this kind of stuff.
1: Right.
0: And say, hey, these are the songs I want to use. This is how many copies I'm going to make. This is what I'm doing it for. What's it going to cost? So you just go to harryfox.com and fill out all the information. And then they'll send you back a thing that says, okay, this is what it would cost. And you can say, whoa, well, this song's a little bit too high. Let me take this one out, or let me replace this one. And this is what really hurts me, is we talked to the people, and they said, oh, yeah, we've got that thing. My son will bring back the license soon. We've got it all done. It's all taken care of. Great. And so he says, hey, you know, if you need them, when's the wedding? We got to get this thing done, and kept pushing them. And they said, oh, didn't he drop it off yet? Long story short, what they were doing is they were in Illustrator or whatever, making their own licensing thing they were going to bring into us.
1: No, they were going to forge it to bring to you?
0: Exactly. And then when I started kind of feeling this, I called him back and says, hey, you know, your son hasn't brought it back yet, but make sure you get it to us quick so we can call Harry Fox and make sure everything's verified on it. And then the whole story did a 180, and then it was, you know, this is just too expensive. We're not going to do that. Now, if you've already printed the disc, that's fine. We'll buy them. And I'm going, no, we haven't printed the discs, but you can come pick up your thumb drive and everything, because what they were going to do is they were going to make their own copies with our printed disc, which even if I had printed them, once I found out about something like this, I would stop, because, you know, whether it's going to hurt that musician or not is irrelevant. It's the wrong thing to do. And what's your integrity worth? You know, what's the value of it? So you need to be careful. You want to be fair to people. You don't want people ripping you off. You want people stealing UPS packages off your porch. You shouldn't be stealing music from somebody. This is their life's work, and they should be getting a fair commission for it.
1: Well, absolutely. So the Harry Fox agency is great for music. Are there other places for video?
0: Usually you have to contact the copyright person. I don't know of a single video place that does that. But the one nice thing about video is there's a lot of public domain video out there. So you can go and check into that. And it will surprise you how much video is available for free or really, really inexpensive. Because so many of these young kids, or like even teenagers in high school, are creating content that is so absolutely incredible, and they're just excited to have people use it. And a lot of times they give it away free, or it costs you $5 or $6, and it's a great way to get fun footage.
1: And in that same vein, Tom, there is royalty-free music available through all kinds of sites. All you have to do is Google royalty-free music, and you'll find places where they're happy to give you free downloads or charge you a very small amount of money that you can use appropriate music for background for videos or old home movies.
0: You know, this has been around for a good 10, 20 years, and back then it was kind of sketchy, but so many people are getting into it now. There are some major creative artists that are famous that are making this kind of thing because they just love making the music. And you can go in and listen to a little piece of it and say, oh, yeah, that's what I want, and then download it for $2 or $3. And it is really good stuff.
1: Very good, yes.
0: It's not the old elevator music stuff. It is really good quality. It's awesome.
1: All right. Well, great to have you, Tom. And, of course, if you have a question for Tom, you can always email him at asktom@tmcplace.com. See you again next week.
0: My pleasure.
1: Well, that wraps up our show for this week. Thanks for joining us. 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
4: Last General Conference in October, I invited the listeners to follow Brigham Young's counsel and stay on the old ship Zion, which is the Church of Jesus Christ of Latter-day Saints, and to hold on with both hands. Since then, I'm happy to know that some of my family and others were listening and have asked me this question: what's in the old ship Zion that we should hang on to? I reminded them of what President Young said. We're on the old ship Zion. God is at the helm and will stay there. He dictates, guides, and directs. If the people will have implicit confidence in their God, never forsake their covenants, nor their God, He will guide us right. Clearly, our Heavenly Father and the Lord Jesus Christ have outfitted the old ship Zion with clear and simple eternal truths that will help us stay the course through the troubled waters of mortal life. Here are just a few. The Church of Jesus Christ has always been led by living prophets and apostles. Though mortal and subject to human imperfection, the Lord's servants are inspired to help us avoid obstacles that are spiritually life-threatening and to help us pass safely through mortality to our final, ultimate, heavenly destination. During my nearly 40 years of close association, I have been a personal witness as both quiet inspiration and profound revelation have moved to action the prophets and apostles, the general authorities, and the auxiliary leaders. While neither perfect nor infallible, these good men and women have been perfectly dedicated to leading the work of the Lord forward as He has directed. And make no mistake about it, the Lord directs His church through living prophets and apostles. This is the way He has always done His work. Indeed, the Savior taught, "Verily, verily, I say unto you, he that receiveth whomsoever I send receiveth me." We cannot separate Christ from his servants. Without His first apostles, we would not have an eyewitness account of many of His teachings, His ministry, His suffering in the Garden of Gethsemane, and His death on the cross. Without their testimonies, we would not have an apostolic witness of the empty tomb and the resurrection. He commanded those first apostles, "Go ye therefore, teach all nations, baptizing them in the name of the Father and the Son and the Holy Ghost, teaching them to observe all things whatsoever I have commanded you." This commission has been renewed in our own day with the Lord when the Lord called Joseph Smith to restore the church with ordained apostles to declare his gospel one last time before he will come again. It has always been a challenge for the world to accept living prophets and apostles, but it is so essential to do so in order to fully understand the atonement and the teachings of Jesus Christ and to receive a fullness of the blessings of the priesthood that follow those he has called. Too many people think church leaders and members should be perfect or nearly perfect. They forget that the Lord's grace is sufficient to accomplish his work through mortals. Our leaders have the best intentions, but sometimes we make mistakes. This is not unique to church leadership or relationships, as the same thing occurs in our relationships among friends, neighbors, and workplace associates, and even between spouses and in families. Looking for human weakness in others is rather easy. However, we make a serious mistake by noticing only the human nature of one another and then failing to see God's hand working through those he has called. Focusing on how the Lord inspires his chosen leaders and how he moves the saints to do remarkable and extraordinary things despite their humanity is one way that we hold on to the gospel of Jesus Christ and stay safely aboard the old ship Zion. A second truth is the doctrine of the plan of salvation. Through the prophet Joseph Smith, God gave the Book of Mormon, the Doctrine and Covenants, and many additional teachings to the church. These include a knowledge of the plan of salvation, which is a map of where we came from, our purpose here on earth, and where we are going when we die. The plan also provides us with a unique eternal perspective that we are God's spirit children. By understanding who our Heavenly Father is and our relationship to Him and to His beloved Son, Jesus Christ, we will accept their commandments and make covenants with them that will lead us back into their eternal presence. Every time I hold a newborn child, I find myself wondering, who are you, little one? What will become you become through the atonement of Christ? We ask similar reflective questions when someone we love dies. Where are they? What are they seeing and experiencing? Does life continue? What will be the nature of our most cherished relationships in the great world of the spirits of the dead? In that world, our family has two granddaughters, Sarah and Emily, and a grandson, Nathan. With each child's passing, we as a family held on to the gospel truths with both hands. Our questions were answered with comfort and assurance through the atonement of the Savior. Although we miss our grandchildren, we know they live, and we know we will see them again. How grateful we are for this spiritual understanding in times of personal and familial turbulence. Another key truth in the church is that Heavenly Father created Adam and Eve for a lofty purpose. It was their charge, and subsequently the charge of their posterity, to create mortal bodies for God's spirit children so they could experience mortality. By this process, Heavenly Father sends his spirit children to earth to learn and grow through the experiences of earth life. Because he loves his children, God sends heavenly messengers and apostles to teach them about Christ's central role as our Savior. Through the centuries, prophets have fulfilled their duties when they have warned people of the dangers before them. The Lord's apostles are duty-bound to watch, warn, and reach out to help those seeking answers to life's questions. 20 years ago, the First Presidency and the Quorum of the 12 Apostles issued the Family, a Proclamation to the World. In that inspired document, we concluded with just the following words. We warn that individuals who violate covenants of chastity, who abuse spouse or offspring, or who fail to fulfill family responsibilities will one day stand accountable before God. Further, we warn that the disintegration of the family will bring upon individuals, communities, and nations the calamities foretold by ancient and modern prophets. The apostles, as apostles today, we reaffirm this solemn warning. Please remember that commandments and covenants are priceless truths and doctrines found in the old ship Zion, where God is at the helm. Another important doctrine that we should cling to is to observe the Sabbath day. This helps us remain unspotted from the world, provides us with physical rest, and gives each of us the spiritual refreshment of worshiping the Father and the Son every Sunday. When we delight in the Sabbath day, it is a sign of our love for them. As part of our efforts to make the Sabbath a delight, we have asked local leaders and church members to remember that sacrament meeting is the Lord's and should be rooted and grounded in His teachings. The presentation of the ordinance of the sacrament is when we renew our covenants and reconfirm our love for the Savior and remember His sacrifice and His atonement. This same spirit of worship should permeate our monthly fast and testimony meetings. This sacrament meeting is for members to briefly express gratitude, love, and appreciation for our Heavenly Father, Jesus Christ, and the restored gospel, and to bear personal witness of these things. Fast and testimony meeting is a time to share brief inspirational thoughts and bear solemn testimony. It is not a time to give a speech. Young children should practice sharing their testimonies in primary and with their parents in family home evening until they understand the important meaning of a testimony. The recent emphasis of making the Sabbath a delight is a direct result of inspiration from the Lord through the leaders of the church. Ward council members should assist the bishoprics several weeks in advance by reviewing music and topics that have been recommended for each sacrament meeting. All of us are blessed when the Sabbath is filled with love for the Lord at home and at church. When our children are taught in the ways of the Lord, they learn to feel and to respond to His Spirit. We will all desire to attend each Sunday to partake of the sacrament when we feel the Spirit of the Lord. And all young and old who are carrying heavy burdens will feel the spiritual uplift and comfort that comes from Sabbath day of devoted contemplation of our Heavenly Father and the Lord Jesus Christ. Thankfully, Christ is always near, waiting and willing to help us when we pray for help and are willing to repent and come unto Him. Now, as we ponder just these few truths that exist within the old ship Zion, let us stay on board and remember that by definition, a ship is a vehicle, that the purpose of a vehicle is to take us to a destination. Our ship's destination is the full blessings of the gospel, the kingdom of heaven, the celestial glory, and the presence of God. God's plan is in place. He is at the helm, and his great and powerful ship flows toward salvation and exaltation. Remember, we cannot reach there by jumping out of the boat and trying to swim there by ourselves. Exaltation is the goal of this mortal journey, and no one gets there without the means of the gospel of Jesus Christ, his atonement, the ordinances, and the guiding doctrine and principles that are found in the church. It is the church wherein we learn the works of God and accept the grace of the Lord Jesus Christ that saves us. It is within the church that we form commitments and covenants of eternal families and become our passport to exaltation. It is the church that is powered by the priesthood to propel us through the unpredictable waters of mortality. Let us be grateful for the beautiful old ship Zion, for without it we are cast adrift alone and powerless, swept along without rudder or oar, swirling with the strong currents of the adversary's wind and waves. Hold tight, brothers and sisters. Sail on within the glorious ship, the Church of Jesus Christ of Latter-day Saints, and we will reach our eternal destination. This is my testimony and prayer for all of us. In the name of He for whom the old ship Zion is named, even our Lord and Savior Jesus Christ. Amen.
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2: Kindness, Something the Whole World Needs, by Eric B. Murdoch, Church Magazines. By being kind, we can help in our own small way to change the world for the better. When it came time to bless my daughter Amelia, there was so much I wanted to include in her blessing. As I pondered beforehand about what to say, I felt that I should bless her to grow up healthy and strong. I also felt inspired to bless her that her life would be centered on the gospel of Jesus Christ. As I stood in the circle and sacrament meeting and began to bless my little daughter, I shared all these things and other spiritual impressions. Then suddenly, I felt prompted to add something. I was surprised by how strongly this prompting came to me. With Amelia in my arms, I said, "At times, people will be unkind to you, but I bless you that you will follow the Savior's example and always be kind." I have thought a lot about this part of Amelia's blessing since then. I've realized that kindness isn't something I wish only for my daughter. Kindness is something the whole world needs. It often seems that harshness and thoughtlessness are everywhere, but here are a few ways we can make the world around us a little kinder. 1. Be kind to others, even when you don't agree with them. Look at a recent news feed, and it won't take long for you to see people being unkind to one another. Some regard those with a different point of view as naive, mistaken, or even evil. They act like there's no room for differing opinions, and respecting other perspectives is often seen as weakness. But it doesn't have to be that way. President Alan H. Oakes, first counselor in the first presidency, said, "Followers of Christ should be examples of civility. We should love all people, be good listeners, and show concern for their sincere beliefs. Though we may disagree, we should not be disagreeable." Being kind, regardless of our opinions, can help us look for the best in one another and feel more connected. 2, focus on kindness at home. President M. Russell Ballard, acting president of the Quorum of the 12 Apostles, once said, "Like the small flecks of gold that accumulate over time into a large treasure, our small and simple acts of kindness and service will accumulate into a life filled with love for Heavenly Father, devotion to the work of the Lord Jesus Christ, and a sense of peace and joy each time we reach out to one another." A home filled with kindness is a place of love, compassion, and warmth. During the challenges of life, kindness also brings families feelings of reassurance, understanding, and caring. It improves family relationships and is essential if we want to create a peaceful and loving home. 3. Be patient with others and yourself when mistakes are made. When those around us do things that upset us, we can still choose to be patient with and kind to them, in the same way we would like them to treat us. We can also choose to be kind when those we love and care about turn away from the things that our Heavenly Father would have us do. Elder Dieter F. Uchtdorf of the Quorum of the Twelve Apostles said, "Our duty is to love God and love our neighbors. If we do, God will work miracles through us to bless His precious children." We also need to be kind to ourselves. Elder Jeffrey R. Holland of the Quorum of the Twelve Apostles said, "As children of God, we should not demean or vilify ourselves, as if beating up on ourselves is somehow going to make us the person God wants us to become. Everyone deserves patience and kindness, and that includes you." 4. When others are unkind, be kind anyway. At times, people will treat us with unkindness. When that happens, as hard as it may be, we need to strive to be kind anyway. The Savior taught, "Love your enemies, bless them that curse you, do good to them that hate you, and pray for them which despitefully use you and persecute you." This doesn't mean we allow others to walk all over us like a doormat. It's always important to maintain healthy boundaries, but we should try to treat each person as a child of Heavenly Father. And we should remember that everyone has challenges, many that we can't see. By reaching out in kindness and serving those who are unkind, you may help them change. But even if they don't, showing kindness will make a difference for you. Choosing to be kind frees you from dwelling on the unkindness of others. It allows you to find ways to help those around you and experience happiness along the way. Follow the Savior's way. There are many ways to learn to be kinder, but the best way is to look to the Savior and follow His example. He showed kindness in all that He said and did. If we look outside ourselves and act in kindness, even toward those who are unkind, we can help, in our own small way, to change the world for the better. As we emulate the Savior and turn our hearts outward, we will find opportunities to reach out to people who need it. And in serving others, we will draw closer to the Savior and increase in love and kindness even more. Elder Gary E. Stevenson of the Quorum of the Twelve Apostles said, "As we look through a gospel lens, we recognize that we too are under the watch care of a compassionate caregiver who extends himself in kindness and a nurturing spirit. So I invite you, along with Amelia, to spread a little kindness and make a difference in someone's day." As President Gordon B. Hinckley once said, "Miracles can happen and will happen when there is kindness, respect, and love." Eric B. Murdoch is an editor and writer with the For the Strength of Youth magazine. He loves to get outside whenever he can and enjoys hiking, camping, and kayaking, but most of all, he enjoys the time he spends with his wife and two children. Eric is grateful for his testimony of Jesus Christ and to know that turning to the Savior is the answer to all of life's challenges. Read by Wes Nelson.
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6: Hello and welcome to the Latter-day Saint Women podcast, where we share the legacy of women of the Church of Jesus Christ of Latter-day Saints. 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I'm Carly Guyman.
7: And I'm Shaylin Beck. We're your co-hosts. Today, we're excited to welcome back to the podcast, Emily Utt. Emily, thanks for joining us again today.
8: It's good to be here.
7: Emily is the Historic Sites Curator in the Church History Department, and she just told us today she's been with church history for 16 years, and she has a master's degree from Goucher College in Baltimore in historic preservation. And one of the great things about this podcast is just our opportunity to talk with incredible women in a variety of locations that have different roles and are in different circumstances. And we also get to talk about influential women of our past that we may not or may have heard about. And today we get to talk with Emily about an incredible woman in our more recent past. Her name's Florence Jacobson, and she actually just passed away a few years ago. She was a Young Women General President, and she was also called, this was fascinating that it's a calling, she was called as the church curator for church history in the 1970s. And so we'll go back in a little bit into Florence's life later, but Emily, first of all, we want to go back to you. we just love your job. So will you tell us just a little bit more about your position and what you're responsible for, especially currently? It's so exciting.
6: It's so great to talk to Emily because you are doing the work that Florence sort of began. So it's perfect to have you here to talk about Florence, and then we want to hear more about the work that you're doing now, continuing what she started.
8: Well, now that you've talked that up, so my role in church history is really architectural historian and building preservationist. So what Florence was doing in the 1970s to save significant church buildings and keep those stories a part of our story, that's really what I'm doing now. So I'm heavily involved in renovation projects at historic sites. We have a number of projects going on right now in Nauvoo and in Palmyra. I'm also really heavily involved in temple renovations.
6: Which is a big deal right now with the Pioneer Temples being...
8: I've been heavily involved almost for a decade now at the Salt Lake Temple and at the St. George Temple, preparing for these current renovations.
6: The work that's being done now.
8: So we've been doing research for a decade in preparation for these projects.
7: Wow.
8: And then I'm involved almost daily on site, you know, as we're in construction, finding interesting details and things out about people's lives. And then the more mundane themes of preservation, you know, how to clean stone the right way, and the right paint colors to use in historic buildings. I'm also really heavily involved in meeting house renovations and repairs that need to happen regularly.
6: Of those old and historic buildings.
8: Yeah, so the real point of my job is building preservation, making sure that these old places that are loved by Latter-day Saints remain a part of who we are as a church.
6: And I feel like so many people would want to ask, because the Salt Lake Temple renovation is such a prominent project and something that is so close to so many people's hearts, you know, is sort of the symbol of our faith. What has it been like to work and to be there as it's almost, it looks like it's being like taken apart and things are being removed and moved. And what has that been like?
8: It's been a little bit strange in some days, because most of us think about the temple as this very quiet, peaceful place. You know, you're dressed in white. It's very clean. The grounds are serene. It's just this nice, quiet place. When a building is in renovation, none of that is true. The first time I walked through the Salt Lake Temple carrying power tools was a strange moment. So currently in the temple, I'm in a hard hat, steel-toe boots. It is a giant hole in the ground. There are trucks running around. It's noisy. It's loud. It's messy. And it can be really hard to walk into those spaces because you think of it as a temple. So part of what we're really trying to do actually on that project is find ways to help the construction workers find connection. So when I'm in the building with them, I often get stopped by construction workers saying, "Hey, what is this?" Or, "Hey, I found this thing. Do you think it's worth telling that story?" So we have found signatures left behind by original workers.
6: We
8: found, you know, we opened up the capstone recently. We found coins and books and things that have been left behind, some in better shape than others. So we're dealing with this challenge of it's messy and it's loud and we have to move very, very quickly, while also trying to find ways to keep the sacred spirit of those places. So we pray in our meetings and we try to keep a spirit of reverence as we go, but we are in a...
6: On a construction site.
8: We're on a construction site. And there's a lot going on.
6: Yeah.
8: And I couldn't even describe to you what it looks like. One of our team members called it visually disconcerting. It just...
6: It's getting taken apart.
8: It's getting taken apart. And it, you know, it's really painful in some moments to see projects and things that are going on. But knowing that some of it has to happen, you know, we need to strengthen those foundations. And that is complicated, dirty work. But if we don't strengthen those foundations, the building won't survive.
7: And so it's also very exciting to see what the future is going to bring and that we'll have these buildings around to continue to enjoy in.
6: Well, with that, now that we understand what you do, let's jump back and connect to Florence.
7: So, Emily, will you just tell us who is Florence Smith Jacobson and what is her background, what's she involved with?
8: So, Florence has a connection with church history from her very earliest years. both of her grandfathers are presidents of the church. So her father's father is Joseph F. Smith, which means her father's grandfather is Hiram Smith.
7: Mm-hmm. Yeah, that's amazing.
8: So her great-grandparents are Hiram and Mary Fielding Smith, if you think about that. So as a very little girl, she remembered going to visit Joseph F. Smith in his room at the Beehive House.
7: Oh, wow.
8: So as a little girl, she grew up in those places. Her mother's father was Heber J. Grant, and she lived next door to him the entire time he was president of the church. So from a very, very early age, Florence is entrenched in the history of the church.
9: So deeply connected.
8: Church history to her was family history.
7: Mm-hmm.
8: She's a Smith. She's a Grant. But what that also means is that her parents' friends are all of these other names in church history that we know.
9: Totally, yeah.
8: So she grew up as a little girl at the Beehive House. Mm. So she basically grew up with all of the apostles for her entire life. She was on a first name basis with all of them.
7: Hmm.
8: So I think that's what made her, as she became an adult, such an influential and powerful person, because she had all these personal connections. She had known people for years, and she also had a very healthy respect for the priesthood because she had seen its inner workings, and she grew up knowing how to navigate those relationships, how to speak respectfully to those in leadership, but also to exert her own influence and her own voice, because she had a voice.
7: Mm-hmm.
8: She had a very considerable, powerful voice.
7: Mm-hmm.
8: And the other thing I think that really made an impact on Florence as she became an adult is that because those stories of church history were part of her childhood, it was part of her identity.
7: Mm-hmm.
8: So preserving church history just came naturally to her. There were times that she would occasionally give talks and lectures, like at BYU or General Conference and things, where she would talk about your legacy as a Latter-day Saint, what it meant for you. And she often made a point that the best way to honor our pioneer legacy is by you becoming a person worthy of that story.
7: Hmm.
8: So how you carry yourself, how you show who you are to the world, is a reflection of your heritage. So build the heritage that you want the generations after you to have, knowing that your heritage is built on the generations that came before.
7: I think that's such a beautiful sentiment. I actually listened to one of her talks, and that was something that really stuck out to me, is connecting the importance of these artifacts that you'd see in a museum with then your personal legacy.
9: Means for you.
7: And what that means for you. And I remember her saying, these artifacts reaffirm that the gospel has been restored, and that the art and the artifacts that are part of the restoration, they enlarge our testimonies. And I just think that's such an incredible connection. It really connected to me.
8: She also talked a lot about how your personal deportment. So I only met Florence once, very, very briefly at the end of her life. But in talking to people that knew her and worked with her, Florence was always very put together. She was wearing pearls every day. She was that kind of person, you know, white tablecloth, no matter the meal, because how you carried yourself was a reflection of your faith. But that same idea then transcends it when she gets into historic site restorations, because things...
9: That perfection.
8: Mm-hmm. She expected perfection out of everyone that she worked with.
7: When you go to church history sites, you can feel it. Do you know what I mean? It's like there has been so much time and effort put into this to create this feeling of connection. And
8: And I talked to one of her employees, and he told me that she outworked the whole crew. She was there before them in the morning and was there after them in the evening. And she would get on her hands and knees and polish floors, even well into old age, because that level of perfection is what's needed.
7: Mm-hmm.
8: Because we're going to give our very, very best to the church, because that is what the church needs from us.
7: So tell us the circumstances around her being called to be the church curator.
8: So if you jump back to her college year, she attended the University of Utah and had a degree in, I think it was some type of interior design or fashion. And after college, she worked for a very short amount of time for a Salt Lake City-based clothing company that was involved in making temple clothing.
9: Oh, okay.
8: So she had a little bit of background. She had some clothing design background, but also very connected church design and understanding of temples. And then she married Ted Jacobson, And in the 1950s, Ted was called as president of the Eastern States Mission. So they lived in Manhattan for several years. Lived in New York City in the 1950s, managing the missionaries in the Eastern States. And that was one of the most influential missions in the church. Eastern States takes in the main church history sites in Palmyra.
9: Oh, I hadn't thought of that. Yeah.
8: And all these other places. And again, that increases her involvement with general authorities, right? Because if you are mission president, a general authority is going to come stay with you.
9: It's going to stay with you, mm-hmm. and you'll have chances to talk with them and share
8: and
9: ideas
8: she
9: with
8: tours,
9: them.
8: And she gave tours. So all of their mission involvement was very much church history in this huge urban center. That mission covered New York and Washington, D.C. So they're very well involved with everything going on. The last few weeks, I've been actually reading all of Florence's oral history interviews that she did with church history. And she tells stories of these missionaries coming to them from these little tiny farm towns. And they would come down to breakfast in like jeans and t-shirts. And she was like, no, you're a missionary. Send them back up the stairs. They would have to change into their suit to come down to breakfast. Because you are a missionary. You're not. We're not lazy about this. And after they came home, Ted was put in charge of the Temple Square mission. So the church has been giving tours of Temple Square since about 1903. And so in the 50s and 60s, Ted was in charge of all of the docents and the guides and the museums.
9: Kind of how that was set up at the time.
8: On Temple Square.
7: Mm-hmm. Which was neat for her because that's where she grew up, basically.
8: That's where she grew up. mm-hmm. And I think also that helped her get connections for things that are coming mm-hmm. later. And then in the 1960s, she was called as Young Women's General President. And in that era of the Young Women, and really all of the auxiliaries, you had these giant boards. It wasn't just the president, the presidency, the three. There were
9: really large supporting.
8: And they were doing huge things. So they had members of their board in charge of camps. They had members of their board in charge of church-wide dances and dance programs and music programs and culture and literacy. The Young Women and really all of the auxiliaries are in charge of all their own curriculum. So they are writing all of the lesson manuals for the youth of the church. I mean, they're doing all of it. They're writing their own magazines. They are hosting their own conferences. These auxiliaries are these huge forces. And part of the challenge is it's a global...
9: We're growing and spreading. It's more than just in Utah.
8: Yeah. Mm-hmm. And so Florence and people like Florence who had grown up with the church as Utah...
7: Very central.
8: And grew up in this era of like, we can do these huge pageants and these plays mm-hmm. and these big cultural themes. And so Florence's presidency was very much focused on those kinds of community heritage sense of things that are going on, right? That they're going to have these big events. And so it was hard for her when the correlation era is taking place and we're trying to consolidate and go global to see all of these big events and these big community themes that they were doing just kind of going away.
9: Mm-hmm.
8: So she was involved in the committee that created the New Era, for example, in an attempt to kind of consolidate all of the auxiliary functions into one theme. The other really big thing she was involved in as Young Women's General President was preservation of the Lion House. And that really is what spurred everything
9: else. Her involvement in...
7: And why was she assigned to that particularly as the Young Women President?
8: So her grandfather, Joseph F. Smith, had lived in the Beehive House. And she had attended, likely, many of the events that were taking place in the Lion House in the 20s and 30s and 40s. And the story goes is that they were looking at redeveloping the church headquarters campus.
9: Mm-hmm.
8: LDS University that had been on that block was moving,
9: mm-hmm.
8: and a lot of the other buildings were kind of becoming old and obsolete.
9: Mm-hmm.
8: And so she was actually, I think, on the sidewalk in front of the building one day, and Henry D. Moyle, who was an apostle, stopped her and said, oh, by the way, we're tearing down the Lion House because we need a new parking garage entrance.
7: Oh, no.
8: Because they needed a new entrance for the redevelopment of the headquarters of that
9: area.
8: Block.
9: Mm-hmm.
8: And Florence, as she said later, over my dead body, are you tearing that house down? And so the Young Women were given a very small budget. And she was told, okay, if you were that serious
9: about it. You care that much about it, you take you.
7: Yeah, so it wasn't connected with her calling. It was just because of her.
8: It was her influence
7: yes.
8: and her love and her mm-hmm. passion and connection for her family's history. And so the Young Women had been running a lot of the events out of that house for several decades, and the Young Women had been running the Beehive House as a boarding house. So there was a strong Young Women connection. Organization connection. The earliest meetings of the Young Women in the 1870s were held in the Lion House.
7: Oh, that's neat.
8: As Brigham Young's family residence. But really, it was Florence saying, no, you can't tear that house down. That's important to us as a people. And so the Young Women's Organization was put in charge of that house. And they restored it. And Florence, because of her connections, put a call out for furniture. And people just gave her furniture to put into that house.
7: Hmm.
8: And well, that was it.
9: And I read, too, with the Lion House that she had suggested, let's make this a reception space. And she'd suggested the restaurant that's in the basement there. And even compiled the first Lion House cookbook. Which I think, yeah. You know, I'm like, she did. That was her. Yeah. That was.
8: Yeah. So the Lion House had been part of LDS University. And so there had been a small cafeteria in there for the university students or other people working downtown. But yeah, it was Florence saying, no, we need to save this.
7: Mm-hmm.
8: And one of the kind of guiding principles in preservation is the best way to save a building is to make it useful.
7: Hmm.
8: So the Beehive House had been restored as a historic house museum a few years before. So there was a sense that we don't need two historic house
9: right museums. Next to each other.
8: So Florence opened the restaurant, opened the event space, used the parlor where the Young Women had been organized to kind of commemorate that organization. And until very recently, there were little pots out front of the house that had the Young Women values in them, connecting it back to the Young Women's role in that building. But in her restoration of the home, she did a few interesting things. She furnished it actually probably a little bit grander than what Brigham Young would have done. It's a little nicer.
9: upgrade.
8: Yeah. But she wanted it an event space. Because again, if a beautiful space is a reflection of who we are as a people.
7: Mm-hmm.
8: The other odd thing that she did that I scratched my head about a little bit, they had to put in a couple of extra staircases to meet egress building codes. So she turned the bedroom that actually Brigham Young had died in into the staircase.
9: Oh, wow.
8: Which seems odd to me as a preservationist now.
9: Yeah.
8: That I would have maybe picked a different bay of the building to put that in. But that's what she did. And so if we lost the Brigham Young bedroom and we saved the building, I think that's a fair trade.
9: Sure. It's a win.
8: Sure. Yeah. But it makes me a little bit nervous, too. A few years ago, we replaced the carpet in that house. And Florence at the time was living across the street, and I was a little bit nervous that she was going to come running out of her apartment yelling at us for doing something wrong because we were replacing the carpet and it wasn't the right carpet, but she didn't. But that's, I was a little nervous about that.
9: So she was obviously very involved in this, even mm-hmm. in her calling in the Young Women, but then has kind of this official call to step into the role of curator.
8: Yep. So in the early 1970s, there is a shift in the national discussion about saving historic spaces. So in 1966, a federal act called the National Preservation Act was passed. And so now there is a groundswell of interest.
9: Or the whole industry.
8: And the whole country mm-hmm. and saving places.
7: Mm-hmm.
8: And the early 1970s, the church is now facing a challenge because so many of our really beautiful old buildings were now 50, 60 years old, needed a lot of work. And new buildings are cheaper, they're easier mm-hmm. to maintain. And so a lot of buildings were at risk. And there were also the generation of church members who had saved the artifacts and the art from those early people. That generation was slowly passing
9: away.
8: They're moving on.
7: Mm-hmm.
8: And so now you have a generation of artifacts that don't have a home because the church doesn't have a museum and the church doesn't have a preservationist. And so Florence in the early 1970s takes on that assignment.
9: That's so neat that they saw the need and they're mm-hmm. like, oh, and we have the perfect person yeah. to do
7: yes,
9: this.
7: They did have the perfect person. Yeah. Her life really led to, right yeah. to this
8: yeah,
7: calling.
8: So,
7: it's amazing.
8: So what's amazing about her, she's not trained in it at all, but she loves it.
9: Yeah.
8: And so her connections to prominent Latter-day Saints, her personal...
7: Who probably had these artifacts.
8: Yeah. So when she needed Joseph F. Smith artifacts... She called her cousins.
7: Mm-hmm.
9: Mm-hmm.
8: You know, when she needs anything, she knows who yeah, has them because she's grown up mm-hmm, with all of these people.
9: To be in, yeah.
8: And because Ted was the president of a construction company, he then had access to all of these people and connections So when it came time to, in the early 1970s, to start preserving the church's history, Florence and Ted know everybody. So in the early 1970s, there are only a few other kind of callings like this. The church historian is a calling. Leonard Arrington is a calling in the church. The church architect, Emil Fetzer, is a calling. And Florence Jacobson, the church curator. So in those early years, that's how big of a deal capturing our history was. Mm-hmm. In those decades, the church lost some really important buildings. Some tabernacles were torn down. And so Florence, it became a really personal thing for her. She was willing to go in and fight to save these buildings and these places because history was who she was. Mm-hmm. You know, if we tear a building down, we are losing a bit of who we are. So as church curator from the 1970s into the 1980s, she preserved a lot of really significant buildings.
7: Well, and this is such a neat connection to what you're doing now too, as we mentioned, the restoration of the Pioneer Temple. Mm-hmm. So it's neat that she was involved in that restoration in the 80s way. And then it's now.
8: So she was really involved in restoration of a lot of tabernacles in some temples, and she was involved in restoration of historic sites in Palmyra and in Kirtland and in Nauvoo and in St. George. But I think her biggest accomplishment really was the creation of the Church History Museum.
9: I didn't know
7: that. That's huge.
9: And it's so interesting for you to say that we know that preserving history and keeping a record is so important, but that we didn't have a museum to hold those artifacts until not that long ago.
7: Yeah.
8: Yeah, so in the 1960s and 70s, if there was an original painting from this in the Salt Lake Temple that was removed, it went to BYU or the Daughters of Utah Pioneers. Hmm. And so in the 1970s, Florence started gathering all those materials back. Mm-hmm. And so in the early 1980s, when the Church History Museum was built, that was the first actual repository owned by the church of our history. And the original name was the Museum of Church History and Art. So it was supposed to be half history museum, half art museum. Mm-hmm. So she went on this huge collecting endeavor to build the church's art collection. So the church's Minerva Tykert paintings, for example, that we own are in large part due to Florence's efforts.
7: Mm-hmm. She's really created this legacy that you can just see and feel, and we're still experiencing today. Yeah. It's amazing. Yeah. So you mentioned that this was at a time when in the United States, preservation was kind of top of mind for some people and was starting these discussions. And so this industry was dominated by men. And she is just coming in as this woman who she's not educated in this particular field, but she has a very strong passion. She has a lot of experience. But can you tell us what was this like for her to kind of come into this industry at this time?
8: Yeah. So what's interesting, actually, if you go way back in preservation has often been dominated by women. So if you go back to the 1850s to preserving Mount Vernon, for example, the Mount Vernon Ladies Association. Mm-hmm. So preservation early on, it was seen as kind of a woman's job, connecting with our history. But the construction industry is extremely male-dominated. And Florence is at an extreme disadvantage.
9: I feel like this is such an interesting discussion because, as you said, even in the time that Florence was working in this sphere, the church was becoming more and more global. And I think today about some women listening or people listening to our podcast who will never even enter a historic site in the United States or visit Palmyra or maybe even a Pioneer Temple. So I think the question is today, as we move forward as a global faith, what is the value of this historic sites preservation, and why do we continue to dedicate so much time and resources? And I guess maybe speak to those people who it's like, well, I'll never go there, I'll never see that. Why does that still matter so much to us as a church?
8: So there are some places that no matter how much you read about is never going to be as good as the real thing. We talk sometimes that there is no substitute for standing on the edge of the Grand Canyon, right? There's something about being in that space and breathing that air. And church historic sites, for me, are kind of similar. Even if I've never visited Palmyra, knowing that that physical space, you know, that I could stand in this spot where Joseph Smith stood and have that kind of personal connection. And so, yeah, that's one of the challenges that we deal with now is, yeah, most church members will never actually physically visit these places. But every country in the world and every region has a place that is significant to the church in that area. every country has a place where the first where the first baptisms took place, or a meeting house that was built at tremendous sacrifice by local members. So we think about the pioneers, you know, they built these buildings by hand. There are still countries in the world where we're doing that. So I think about the church in New Zealand in the 1950s, that we purchased a forest to cut down our own trees and then built a sawmill to make buildings for the church. And you can attend church in those buildings. So I think Florence's legacy is helping us understand and find those places that matter in our local history. All of us worship in a meeting house where generations before us have also worshiped.
9: People were making sacrifices and demonstrating their faith and

0: today that are our version of Wilford Woodruff and John Taylor and Mary Fielding Smith. So I think about the story, you know, what questions would I ask Mary Fielding Smith if I could sit down with her for a couple of minutes, right?
1: And then we have counterparts that we can ask. That's amazing.
0: And so preserving church history is allowing us to capture those stories. Whether that building was built in 1870 or in 1970, those places have sacred stories to share with us. So by preserving them, by sharing those stories, we're continuing that legacy. We're continuing the story of what it means to be a member of the church.
2: And I love that because I think there are parts of Florence's story and background that aren't very relatable. You know, most of us are not related to two presidents of the church.
1: And have quite the connection that she had.
0: Most didn't grow up listening to Heber J. Grant singing to himself.
1: On Temple Square.
2: Right. So part of that is like, I can't really relate to that. But her passion for, like you said, the value and the importance of those who have gone before us, whether that's like our very earliest leaders and pioneers, or like you said, in your own family or in your own area of the world, knowing those stories. Because I think we have a tendency to feel like we are experiencing life for the first time and no one else has had these hardships or had these challenges with faith, but those connections can fortify us.
1: And they matter.
0: And they matter. And I think she was really big on community building, you know, that we have all church dance parties and we have these curriculum things and we do all these things because of the community that it builds and the connections that it creates between individuals and families.
2: And what that looks like changes as the church grows and evolves, right? But that effort of community is still
0: there. So when you have a ward potluck, we're continuing the legacy of 100 years. It may sound strange to say
1: but
0: that.
1: But it's true.
0: But it's true. When you give in your ward, when you show up for a cleaning assignment and you clean your building.
1: And you're making connections with people, it's just the same.
0: It's the same. Florence was also a member of the National Council of Women. So not only is she Young Women's General President, she's church curator, she's involved in one of the largest national organizations for women's rights in the 1960s and 1970s, which is a huge deal.
2: Kind of representing the
0: church. So the National Council of Women was formed in, I think, the 1880s by people like Susan B. Anthony. And so Florence then is involved when she's Young Women's General President with this national organization that is focused on improving family life in the United States, improving access to education for women in the United States. They were working to combat secularism and materialism and trying to bring a focus back to the family and those kind of central tenets as they saw shifting world values. In the 1950s and 60s, they were also a huge supporter of the United Nations. The UN is still relatively new and we're not sure, you know, what do we want to do? So people like Florence were involved in the rights of women on a national and a global scale, while she's also restoring the Lion House.
1: Wow.
0: Which I love. So she's doing all of that.
2: Such a broad, so many broad contributions.
1: Well, and she was a wife and a mother and, you know, she had so many things.
0: She had so many things. Yeah. And she's an active member of the church. She's involved in her community. They're doing it all. I'm like, I just would be tired.
2: I don't know how.
1: Emily, after learning so much about Florence and her life and legacy, what do we owe to her? And what can we learn from her dedication and service and passion in so many aspects of her life?
0: I think one thing that I really respect Florence for and I learned from her is be willing to fight for those things that you believe in. If you believe in the rights for women, join an organization that's going to advocate for those things. If you believe that our history is worth saving, do something about it. Don't just say, well, oh yeah, we need a parking garage entrance and just let it go. She fought for what she believed and she probably butted heads a lot and she probably disagreed with people a lot. But because she was willing to stand up for something, we have things to show for it. So I think that's one of my big takeaways is that if you are passionate about something and if you believe in something, be willing to battle for it. Be willing to stand up
2: and speak out and
0: speak
2: and use
0: out
2: your voice.
0: And use your voice. And use the reputation that you've built. You know, I think people listen to her because of who she was. Because she had built a reputation over decades. Church leaders knew that if Florence said she was going to do something, she would do it. And she would do it well. And that's not something that you

0: just have. That's something that you have to earn.
1: Mm-hmm.
0: So build the kind of life that people will respect.
1: There's some trust there.
0: That they'll trust. That if people know that you're going to do something, you're going to do it.
1: Mm-hmm.
0: People like Florence, they work extremely hard. They are trusted by everyone. They use their connections not to get ahead, but to help others. She's the granddaughter of two church presidents. She could have sailed through life with just that. But she used that relationship to promote the cause of Zion, to promote the things that were near and dear to her heart. So I think, what connections do I have? What relationships can I develop that will help promote the cause of the cause of Zion in that same way?
1: So, Emily, thank you so much for spending time with us today, sharing a little bit about your work, which is so interesting, and then your connection with Florence and information about her that we just wouldn't know. So thank you so much.
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1: And I'm Carly Guyman. Thanks for listening.
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5: Sister Eubank, you light a torch of happiness and faith in all of us. Thank you. Oh, sisters, I love you and I thank you for bringing your faith together tonight. I would like to talk to you about something we need to be doing. We need to continually deepen our knowledge of and obedience to Heavenly Father. Our relationship with Him is eternal. We are His beloved children, and that will not change. How are we going to wholeheartedly accept His invitation to draw near to Him and thus enjoy the blessings He longs to give us in this life and in the world to come? The Lord said to ancient Israel, and He says to us, "Yea, I have loved thee with an everlasting love. Therefore, with loving kindness have I drawn thee." The Father says to us, "Thou shalt abide in me, and I in you. Therefore, walk with me." Do we trust Him enough to abide in Him and walk with Him? We are here on this earth to learn and grow. And the most important learning and growing will come from our covenant connection to Heavenly Father and Jesus Christ. From our faithful relationship with them comes godly knowledge, love, power, and capacity to serve. We are duty-bound to learn all that God has revealed about Himself. We must understand that God the Father directed His Son, Jesus Christ, to create the earth for our growth. That Heavenly Father gave His Son to pay the demands of justice for our salvation. And that the Father's priesthood power and the Son's true church with the necessary ordinances were restored for our blessings. Can you feel the depth of love running through their preparations for our joy and growth? We need to know Heavenly Father's plan of salvation is that we obey the laws and ordinances of the gospel and gain eternal life and thus become as God is. This is the true and lasting happiness Heavenly Father offers us. And there is no other true and lasting happiness. Our challenges can pull us off this course of happiness. We can lose our trusting connection to God if trials drive us to distraction instead of sending us to our knees. This simple couplet begs us to do some priority sifting. Some things matter. Some things don't. A few things last, but most things won't. Sisters, what is mattering to you? What is lasting to you? A matter of lasting value to the Father is that we learn of Him, humble ourselves, and grow in obedience to Him through earthly experiences. He wants us to change our selfishness into service, our fears into faith. These lasting matters can test us to our core. It is now, with our mortal limitations, that the Father asks us to love when loving is most difficult, to serve when serving is inconvenient, to forgive when forgiving is soul-stretching. How? How will we do it? We earnestly reach for Heavenly Father's help in the name of His Son and do things His way instead of pridefully asserting our own will. I recognized my pride when President Ezra Taft Benson spoke on cleansing the inner vessel. I imagined myself as a pitcher. How was I to get the residue of pride out of my pitcher? Independently forcing ourselves to have humility and trying to make ourselves love others is insincere, hollow, and simply doesn't work. Our sins and pride create a breach or a gap between us and the font of all love, our Heavenly Father. Only the Savior's atonement can cleanse us of our sins and close that gap or breach. We want to be encircled in the arms of our Heavenly Father's love and guidance, and so we put His will first and with a broken heart plead that Christ will pour streams of cleansing water into our pitcher. At first, it may come drop by drop. But as we seek, ask, and obey, it will come abundantly. This living water will begin to fill us, and brimming with His love, we can tip the pitcher of our soul and share its contents with others who thirst for healing, hope, and belonging. As our inner pitcher comes clean, our earthly relationships begin to heal. Sacrifice of our personal agendas is required to make room for the eternal plans of God. The Savior, who speaks for the Father, pleads with us to draw near unto me, and I will draw near unto you. Drawing near unto the Father can mean learning of His truth through the Scriptures, following prophetic counsel, and striving to do His will more completely. Do we understand Christ has the power to bring us into loving fellowship with the Father and with one another? He, by the power of the Holy Ghost, can give us needed insight into relationships. A Sunday school teacher told me about a powerful experience with his class of 11-year-old boys. One of them, I'll call Jimmy, was an uncooperative loner in class. One Sunday, the teacher was inspired to put aside his lesson and tell why he loved Jimmy. He spoke of his gratitude and his belief in this young man. Then the teacher asked the class members to tell Jimmy something they appreciated about him. As class members, one by one, told Jimmy why he was special to them, the boy lowered his head and tears began to roll down his face. This teacher and class built a bridge to Jimmy's lonely heart. Simple love, honestly expressed, gives hope and value to others. I call this repairing the breach or the gap. Perhaps our life in a loving premortal world set up our yearning for true lasting love here on earth. We are divinely designed to give love and be loved, and the deepest love comes when we are one with God. The Book of Mormon invites us to be reconciled unto God through the atonement of Christ. Isaiah spoke of those who faithfully live the law of the fast and thus become for their own posterity a repairer of the breach. They are the ones who, Isaiah promises, will build the old waste places. In a similar way, the Savior repaired the breach or distance between us and Heavenly Father. He, through His great atoning sacrifice, opens the way for us to partake of God's loving power, and then we are enabled to repair the waste places in our personal lives. Healing emotional distance between each other will require our acceptance of God's love, coupled with a sacrifice of our natural, selfish, and fearful tendencies. One memorable night, a relative and I disagreed about a political issue. She briskly and thoroughly took my comments apart, proving me wrong within earshot of family members. I felt foolish and uninformed, and I probably was. That night, as I knelt to pray, I hurried to explain to Heavenly Father how difficult this relative was. I talked on and on. Perhaps I paused in my complaining, and the Holy Ghost had a chance to get my attention, because, to my surprise, I next heard myself say, "You probably want me to love her." Love her. I prayed on, saying something like, "How can I love her? I don't think I even like her." "My heart is hard. My feelings are hurt. I can't do it." Then surely, with help from the Spirit, I had a new thought as I said, "But you love her, Heavenly Father. Would you give me a portion of your love for her so I can love her too?" My heart feelings softened. My heart started to change. And I began to see this person differently. I began to sense her real value that Heavenly Father saw. Isaiah writes, "The Lord bindeth up the breach of His people and healeth the stroke of their wound." Over time, the gap between us sweetly closed. But even if she had not accepted my changed heart, I had learned Heavenly Father will help us love even those we may think are unlovable if we plead for His aid. The Savior's atonement is a conduit for a constant flow of charity from our Father in heaven. We must choose to abide in this love in order to have charity for all. When we give our heart to the Father and the Son, we change our world, even if circumstances around us do not change. We draw closer to Heavenly Father and feel His tender acceptance of our efforts to be true disciples of Christ. Our discernment, confidence, and faith increase. Mormon tells us to pray with all energy of heart for this love, and it will be bestowed upon us from its source, Heavenly Father. Only then can we become repairers of the breach in earthly relationships. Our Father's infinite love reaches out to us to bring us back into His glory and joy. He gave His only begotten Son, Jesus Christ, to repair the breach that gapes wide between us and Him. Reunion with the Father in heaven is the essence of lasting love and eternal purpose. We must make the connection with Him now to learn what really matters, to love as he loves and grow to be like him. I testify, our faithful relationship with Heavenly Father and the Savior matters eternally to them and to us. In the name of Jesus Christ, amen.
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6: When your life experiences such an event that you wonder, will life ever be the same again? That's when you truly come to know God. That's when you truly come to know what matters in life. I was on my way to a doctor's appointment and I was hit by another car, something rare to many. But for me, by this time, I had experienced 3 other brain injuries in the last 12 months. The pain was so excruciating every day. It was so hard. There was so much confusion and brain fog and memory loss that honestly, I felt like my life was done. And that's when I really started to question, God, what is going on? And I thought, well, if he loved me, he wouldn't let 4 of these accidents happen. Why? One day I was outside running and I had music playing in my ear. And while running, I heard this really loud voice say, go in and ask if you can play the piano. I took my music out, a little shocked by how loud the voice was. And I turned and I saw an assisted living center. And I was like, oh, okay. I need to go in there and ask to play the piano. But I said, okay, I'll go tomorrow. I'm still in running clothes. I'm sweaty. I'm in the middle of a workout. I'll go tomorrow. So I put my music back in and I took a few more steps, started my run. And the voice came again, even louder, and said, go in now and ask if you can play the piano. So I stopped my run and I go in the care center. While he was playing, in walked this sweet gentleman with a little pep to his step with his walker, comes over to the piano and he says, hey, when does the show start? And he sat on the piano bench and we instantly became friends. This man intrigued me so much. He was so funny, so with it. So I asked him, how old are you? And he goes, 99. I said, when do you turn 100 years old? Kind of got a little quiet and he said, in 6 months. I said, you don't even act like you care to turn 100 years old. And he said, I don't care. I said, I'm going to make you a deal. I'm going to come every week and play for you until you are 100 years old. I was like sitting there, what did I just promise this man? It was so hard every day just to get out of bed. But I would drag myself out of bed because I had made a promise to this man. I have to keep him alive until he is 100 years old. I can't let him down. So I'd get out of bed, drag myself over there. And every time I went over, he'd always be like, where have you been? We've been waiting for you. I started going every week, but that quickly turned into every day. I'd stop in on my middle of my run. I'd go and visit him and the residents that were there, and I'd start playing music for him. He taught me so much during that time, lessons that I did not realize would have such an impact in my life. He said, we can decide to move forward in life with our trials, or we can decide to let them hold us back. Mac always had a motto. He said, if you have a pulse, you have a purpose. When you're in such a deep, dark hole and you think life is over, it doesn't make you want to come closer to God. It doesn't want to make you try again. So it was very gradual that I came to know God. And sometimes it'd be just a simple thing in one day that I'd start to feel that little hope again. It gradually would continue on. And it was little steps that you find his grace through those moments in your life, through the little interactions with people. And it was through those moments that I was able to feel God and help pull me out of that deep, dark spot. And at times, sometimes it would be a lot, sometimes it would be a little. I know God puts people in our path when we need them and who we need. Sometimes it's at the most random times in our life. I was running outside on the street, music playing in our ear. But if there's anything I've learned in my life, it's that we are never abandoned, we're never rejected, and that God is there for us, but we can also be there for others.
7: Why would I be feeling this way if I had served a faithful mission? Or why would I be feeling this way if our Savior and Heavenly Father really loved me?
8: message from Elder Dallin H. Oaks, a special witness of Jesus Christ.
9: At the conclusion of his ministry, Jesus introduced the sacrament of the Lord's Supper. He broke bread and blessed it and gave it to his disciples, saying, "Take, eat, this is my body. This do in remembrance of me." He took the cup and gave thanks and gave it to them, saying, "This is my blood of the New Testament, which is shed for many for the remission of sins." The sacrament of the Lord's Supper is a renewal of the covenants and blessings of baptism. We are commanded to repent of our sins and to come to the Lord with a broken heart and a contrite spirit and partake of the sacrament. In partaking of the bread, we witness that we are willing to take upon us the name of Jesus Christ and always remember him and keep his commandments. When we comply with this covenant, the Lord renews the cleansing effect of our baptism. We are made clean and can always have his Spirit to be with us. The administration of the sacrament and the renewal of covenants and cleansing that take place in the partaking of the sacrament are the most important acts in the Sabbath worship of Latter-day Saints. We do this in remembrance of the blood of the only begotten Son, Jesus Christ. He is at the center of our faith. He is our Savior and our Redeemer. In this year in which we celebrate the 2000th anniversary of his birth, I add my testimony to that of his other apostles. I testify that he lives and loves us. I testify that as the light and life of the world, he has provided the way for us to return to our heavenly home, to enjoy the associations and highest blessings of God our eternal Father, even eternal life, the greatest of all the gifts of God. In the name of Jesus Christ, amen.
10: Remember doing dishes with your mom? She'd start by talking about school. 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
10: 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Isn't it about time? 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
15: Book of Mormon Art, Abinadi Before King Noah. "Touch me not, for God shall smite you if ye lay your hands upon me, for I have not delivered the message which the Lord sent me to deliver." Now it came to pass, after Abinadi had spoken these words, that the people of King Noah durst not lay their hands on him, for the Spirit of the Lord was upon him, and his face shone with exceeding luster. Mosiah chapter 13, verses 3 and 5.
16: Book of Mormon Art, Prepared for Battle. While Amalekiah had thus been obtaining power by fraud and deceit, Moroni, on the other hand, had been preparing the minds of the people to be faithful unto the Lord their God. Yea, he had been strengthening the armies of the Nephites and erecting small forts, or places of resort, throwing up banks of earth round about to enclose his armies, and also building walls of stone to encircle them about. Alma, chapter 48. Verse 7 to 8. This voice was created using artificial intelligence.
17: Book of Mormon Art, Christ blesses the Nephites. Have ye any that are sick among you? Bring them hither, and I will heal them. And it came to pass that when he had thus spoken, all the multitude did go forth with their sick, and their afflicted, and their lame, and with their blind, and with their dumb, and with all them that were afflicted in any manner, and he did heal them. 3 Nephi, chapter 17, verses 7 and 9.
4: Bringing inspiration and uplifting messages. This is the Latter-day Saints Talk Channel, brought to you by The Church of Jesus Christ of Latter-day Saints.
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19: We recently received a question that says, quote, "Help me understand Moses chapter 6, verse 63. How does everything testify of Christ?" Close quote. Moses chapter 6, verse 63 reads as follows, quote, "And behold, all things have their likeness, and all things are created and made to bear record of me, both things which are temporal and things which are spiritual, things which are in the heavens above and things which are on the earth, and things which are in the earth and things which are under the earth, both above and beneath. All things bear record of me." Close quote. From the CES Institute of Religion student manual of the Pearl of Great Price, we read about how all things are made to bear record of Christ. In the creation of the heavens and the earth, the Lord used physical symbols to teach us doctrines and principles of Jesus Christ and his gospel. Understanding gospel symbols requires the unity of an earthly or concrete dimension with a transcendent spiritual dimension. The prophet Alma taught that, quote, "All things denote there is a God, yea, even the earth, and all things that are upon the face of it, yea, and also all the planets which do move in their regular form do witness that there is a supreme creator," close quote. That from Alma chapter 30, verse 44. These things do not only testify of the existence of a supreme being, but also that he is Jesus Christ, the creator of all. Of Alma chapter 30, verse 44, the CES Institute of Religion student manual of the Book of Mormon says that Alma first asked Korihor to give evidence that God did not exist, and Korihor could not give this evidence. Alma then gave the following evidence for God's existence: Alma's own personal testimony, the testimonies of members of the church, the testimonies of the prophets, the earth and all things upon it, and the order of the universe. Elder Gordon B. Hinckley in the April 1978 General Conference talks about how all things give evidence of a creator.
20: John says of the creation that all things were made by him, and without him was not anything made that was made. Can any man who has walked beneath the stars at night, can anyone who has seen the touch of spring upon the land, doubt the hand of divinity in creation? So observing the beauties of the earth, one is wont to speak as did the psalmist: "The heavens declare the glory of God, and the firmament sheweth his handiwork. Day unto day uttereth speech, and night unto night sheweth knowledge." All of beauty in the earth bears the fingerprint of the master creator. Of those hands which after they took the form of mortality and then immortality, Thomas insisted on touching before he would believe.
19: That's Elder Gordon B. Hinckley. You're listening to the Mormon Channel's Q&A, Questions and Answers. We received a question that says, "Help me understand Moses chapter 6, verse 63. How does everything testify of Christ?" From the Gospel Principles Manual, we learn that Jesus Christ created this world and everything in it. He also created many other worlds. He did so through the power of the priesthood under the direction of our Heavenly Father. God the Father said, quote, "Worlds without number have I created, and by the Son I created them, which is mine only begotten," close quote. That from Moses chapter 1, verse 33. We have other testimonies of this truth. Joseph Smith and Sidney Rigdon saw Jesus Christ in a vision. They testified, quote, "that by him and through him and of him the worlds are and were created, and the inhabitants thereof are begotten sons and daughters unto God," close quote. That from Doctrine and Covenants, section 76, verse 24. Under the direction of the Father, Christ formed and organized the earth. He divided the light from darkness to make day and night. He formed the sun, moon, and stars. He divided the waters from the dry land to make seas, rivers, and lakes. He made the earth beautiful and productive. He made grass, trees, flowers, and other plants of all kinds. These plants contained seeds from which new plants could grow. Then he created the animals. Fish, cattle, insects, and birds of all kinds. These animals had the ability to reproduce their own kind. Now the earth was ready for the greatest creation of all, mankind. Our spirits would be given bodies of flesh and blood so that we could live on the earth. Moses chapter 2, verse 26 says the following, quote, "And I, God, said unto my only begotten, which was with me from the beginning, let us make man in our image, after our likeness, and it was so," close quote. And so the first man, Adam, and the first woman, Eve, were formed and given bodies that resembled those of our heavenly parents. Quote, "In the image of God created he him, male and female created he them," close quote. That from Genesis chapter 1, verse 27. When the Lord finished his creations, he was pleased and he knew that his work was good, and he rested for a time. Now we're living in this beautiful world. Think of the sun, which gives us warmth and light. Think of the rain, which makes plants grow and makes the world feel clean and fresh. Think of how good it is to hear a bird singing or a friend laughing. Think of how wonderful our bodies are, how we can work and play and rest. When we consider all these creations, we begin to understand what wise, powerful, and loving beings Jesus Christ and our Heavenly Father are. They have shown great love for us by providing for all of our needs. Plant life and animal life were also made to give us joy. The Lord said, "Yea, all things which come of the earth in the season thereof are made for the benefit and use of man, both to please the eye and to gladden the heart, yea, for food and for raiment, for taste and for smell, to strengthen the body and to enliven the soul." That from Doctrine and Covenants, section 59, verses 18 and 19. Even though God's creations are many, he knows and loves them all. He said, quote, "All things are numbered unto me, for they are mine, and I know them," close quote. That from Moses, chapter 1, verse 35. Elder M. Russell Ballard in the April 1988 General Conference gives a simple but impressive experience with one of God's creations.
0: "My family and I recently experienced a simple but impressive observation of one of God's creations. I gave my wife, Barbara, a dozen roses for a Valentine. They were a delicate shade of peach in color and had a rich scent. Barbara put them in a vase and placed them on the table in our family room. As the days passed, the family watched the blossoms unfold from buds to full flower. As I watched this miracle, I became curious about roses. I was amazed to learn from a botanist friend that there are thousands of different varieties of roses. Inside each rose is a giant storehouse of genetic coding that starts as a seed or a slip and then develops roots, stems, thorns, leaves, colors, and blooms. Each rose is a compact chemical processing factory. Using sunlight, the green leaves take carbon dioxide from the air and replace it with oxygen, which we breathe. When other chemicals within the plant react with sunlight, it produces starch that becomes food. As you know, this process is called photosynthesis, and without it, the Earth's atmosphere would soon be devoid of oxygen, and most living things would disappear from the Earth. My friend told me that the chemical energy and the electrical energy our brains were using at that very moment once were sunlight that was absorbed by the chlorophyll in green vegetation we had previously eaten. This experience led me to consider the myriad forms of plant and animal life that thrive in astounding balance upon the earth. My esteem for our little roses took on an element of wonder and reverence. I pondered the power of the creative genius who lovingly provided such marvels for his children. I thought then, how important is it for every human soul to see and appreciate the glory and the grandeur of God in everything about us. Into my mind came the words and message of a beautiful hymn. When through the woods and forest glades I wander, I hear the birds sing sweetly in the trees. When I look down from lofty mountain grandeur and see the brook and feel the gentle breeze, then sings my soul, my Savior God, to thee, how great thou art, how great thou art. I felt a deep reverence for both the creation and the Creator. Reverence may be defined as a profound respect mingled with love and awe. Other words that add to our understanding of reverence include gratitude, honor, veneration, and admiration. The root word revere also implies an element of fear. Thus, reverence might be understood to mean an attitude of profound respect and love with a desire to honor and show gratitude with a fear of breaking faith or offending. In the book of Moses we read, "And behold, all things have their likeness, and all things are created and made to bear record of me, both things which are temporal and things which are spiritual, things which are in the heavens above and things which are on the earth, and things which are in the earth and things which are under the earth, both above and beneath, all things bear record of me." Truly the heavens and the earth and all things in them evidence the handiwork of God, their Creator. In the Book of Mormon, we learn of Korihor, an Antichrist who was brought to the prophet Alma. He asked for a sign of God's existence before he would believe. But Alma said unto him, "Thou hast had signs enough. Will ye tempt your God? Will ye say, show unto me a sign, when ye have the testimony of all these thy brethren, and also all the holy prophets? The scriptures are laid before thee. Yea, and all things denote there is a God. Yea, even the earth and all things that are upon the face of it. Yea, and its motion. Yea, and also all the planets which move in their regular form do witness there is a supreme Creator." These external evidences continue to testify to us today. Astronauts viewing the Earth from space have stated how incredibly beautiful it is and how alive it appears. United States Senator Jake Garn wrote of his experience in space, quote, "It is impossible for me to describe the beauty of the Earth. It is a breathtaking, awe-inspiring spiritual experience. To view the Earth from space while traveling at 25 times the speed of sound. I could also look into the blackness of the vacuum of space and see billions of stars and galaxies millions of light years away. The universe is so vast as to be impossible to comprehend. But I did comprehend the hand of God in all things. I felt His presence throughout my 7 days in space. I know God created this earth and the universe. I know that we are His children wherever we live on the earth, without regard to our nationality or the color of our skin. Most importantly, I know that God lives and is the Creator of us all." Close quote. Again, the words of the hymn come to mind. O Lord my God, when I in awesome wonder consider all the worlds thy hands have made, I see the stars, I hear the rolling thunder, thy power throughout the universe displayed. Then sings my soul, my Savior God, to thee, how great thou art, how great thou art.
19: That's Elder M. Russell Ballard. You're listening to the Mormon Channel's Q&A, Questions and Answers. We received a question that says, quote, "Help me understand Moses chapter 6, verse 36. How does everything testify of Christ?" Close quote. Well, here's what Moses 6:36 says. It says, quote, "And behold, all things have their likeness, and all things are created and made to bear record of me, both things which are temporal and things which are spiritual, things which are in the heavens above and things which are on the earth, and things which are in the earth, and things which are under the earth, both above and beneath. All things bear record of me." Close quote. In a lecture given to Brigham Young University students, Elder Neil A. Maxwell taught about Christ in the creation. Elder Maxwell said, quote, "Through revelations, we learn that Jesus played a remarkable role even in premortality. Yet given his stunning past, he was so meek. Under the direction of the Father, before his birth at Bethlehem, Jesus was actually the creating Lord of the universe. Clearly, God the Father is not the God of merely one planet." Putting our planet into perspective, Stephen W. Hawking wrote, "The planet is a medium-sized planet orbiting around an average star in the outer suburbs of an ordinary spiral galaxy, which is itself only one of about a million galaxies in an observable universe. When we contemplate the stunning vastness, it's wise to remember, 'Behold, all things are created and made to bear record of me.'" Close quote. That from Moses chapter 6, verse 63. Alma similarly declared, "All things denote that there is a God. All the planets which move in their regular form do witness that there is a supreme creator." That from Alma chapter 30, verse 44. "It is a witnessing and overwhelming universe." It is instructive that the Lord told Moses, "But only an account of this earth and the inhabitants thereof give I unto you." That from Moses chapter 1, verse 35. Even so, the Lord has told us something soaring, salvational things, that by Christ the worlds are and were created, and the inhabitants thereof are begotten sons and daughters unto God. That from Doctrine and Covenants section 76, verse 24. "Truly the heavens declare the glory of God, and the firmament showeth his handiwork, including the announcing star of Bethlehem. Amid such cosmic vastness overseen by God and Jesus, however, we can also have faith in their loving personalness." Close quote. President James E. Faust in the October 2000 General Conference testifies that all things denote there is a God.
2: "Like Alma, I can testify, all things denote that there is a God. Yea, even the earth and all things that are upon the face of it. Yea, and its motion. Yea, and also all the planets which move in their regular form do witness that there is a supreme creator."
19: That's President James E. Faust. Chapter 1 of the Gospel Principles Manual says, "Alma, a Book of Mormon prophet, wrote, 'All things denote that there is a God, yea, even the earth, and all things that are upon the face of it, yea, and its motion, yea, and also the planets which move in their regular form, do witness that there is a supreme creator.'" That from Alma chapter 30, verse 44. We can look up at the sky at night and have an idea of what Alma meant. There are millions of stars and planets all in perfect order. They did not get there by chance. We can see the work of God in the heavens and on the earth. The many beautiful planets, the many kinds of animals, the mountains, the rivers, the clouds that bring us rain and snow, all these testify that there is a God.

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0: We now present Saints, the story of the Church of Jesus Christ in the Latter Days, a new narrative history, Volume 4, sounded in every ear.
1: Chapter 39, Ever at the Helm. As 2013 dawned, President Thomas S. Monson looked forward to a momentous year. It marked not only his fifth as president of the Church of Jesus Christ of Latter-day Saints, but also his 50th as an apostle of the Lord. The time seemed right to reflect on his presidency and the state of the church. Some years earlier, President Monson had received a letter from a struggling church member. "The gospel has never left my heart, even though it has left my life," the man wrote. "Please don't forget those of us who are out here, the lost Latter-day Saints." The man's moving words had reminded President Monson of a painting he once saw of a lifeboat plunging into roiling, white-capped waters to save a stranded ship. The painting had a long, unremarkable name, which President Monson had shortened to three simple words: "To the rescue." The phrase had turned into something of a theme for his presidency. Since becoming prophet, he had felt a greater urgency to follow the Savior in reaching out with understanding and love to those who felt unhappy, afraid, lost, or alone. On February 3rd, President Monson commemorated his presidency's five-year anniversary with a message to the saints. "Our opportunities to serve one another are limitless," he declared. "We are surrounded by those in need of our attention, our encouragement, our comfort, our support, our kindness." He urged the saints to remember the Savior's words, "Inasmuch as ye have done it unto one of the least of these, my brethren, ye have done it unto me." In his message, the prophet also spoke of missionary work, one of the many ways church members could come to the rescue of others. A few months earlier, he had announced a change to the minimum age for missionary service, lowering it to 19 for young women and 18 for young men. Thousands of missionary applications, more than half of them from young women, soon poured into church headquarters. The change had given more youth new opportunities to strengthen their testimonies of the Savior and renew their commitment to the church through missionary service. It also created fewer conflicts for church members in countries where university policies or military service made serving difficult. Continuing his message, President Monson noted that 31 new temples had been announced and 16 had been dedicated during the past 5 years. "These numbers will continue to increase," he promised, "as we move forward in making temples accessible to all of our members, wherever they may live." Finally, he remarked on his advancing age. "Last August, I celebrated my 85th birthday," he said. "Age eventually takes its toll on all of us." Yet he assured the saints that the church was in good hands. "Our Savior Jesus Christ, whom we follow, whom we worship, and whom we serve, is ever at the helm," he testified. "As we now go forward, may we follow his example." On May 28, 2017, Willie Benene stood to bear his testimony at his ward meeting house in Laputa. It was his family's last Sunday there, at least for a while. He and Lily had recently received a call from the First Presidency to serve as the leaders of the Côte d'Ivoire Abidjan mission on the western coast of Africa. Having missed his chance to serve a full-time mission as a young man, Willie had always hoped to one day serve a mission alongside Lily. But neither of them had expected the call to come so soon. A year earlier, Elder Neil L. Anderson of the Quorum of the 12 Apostles had come to the DRC to break ground for the temple in Kinshasa. During the trip, he and his wife Kathy traveled to Mbuji-Mayi, a city some 90 miles north of Laputa, to meet with the saints in the area. Willie met Elder Anderson and shared his story with him. Several months after Elder Anderson's visit, the apostle surprised Willie and Lily with a video call. He told them the Lord had another assignment for them and asked some questions about their life and work responsibilities. He then asked Lily, "Would you agree to leave your country to go and serve the Lord elsewhere?" "Yes," Lily told him, "we are willing." About a week later, President Dieter F. Uchtdorf extended the call to serve as mission leaders. They received it with a mix of joy and fear. Both felt unsure if they could measure up to their new responsibilities. But it was not the first time the Lord had asked them to do something hard, and they were willing to commit themselves wholly to His service. "If it is God who called us," Lily thought, "He alone will manifest Himself and qualify us for the work." Their four children, aged 5 to 16, took the news well. The saints in Luputa, however, could not hide the sadness on their faces when Willie and Lily's call was announced. For over 2 decades, Willie had helped the church blossom in Luputa, growing from a small group of displaced believers to a thriving stake of Zion. The saints did not simply think of him as their former district and stake president. The restored gospel had taught them to see each other as brothers and sisters, so Willie, Lily, and the Benene children were their family. As Willie bore his testimony to ward members, he felt immense love for them. Yet his eyes remained dry, even as Lily, the choir members, and everyone else around him wept. Few things in his life had gone as expected. It seemed every time he had made a plan for school, for a full-time mission, for work, something happened, sending him off in another direction. But looking back on his life, he could see the Lord had always had a plan for him. After the meeting, Willie's emotions finally overwhelmed him, and tears poured from his eyes. He did not think that he had ever done anything special. In fact, he felt a bit inconsequential, like a drop in the ocean. But he knew the Lord was guiding him, urging him along as the plan became clearer and more defined. At their house, he, Lily, and the children said goodbye to their friends. The family then climbed into a car waiting to take them to their next field of service. "You can never be in a hurry," Willie realized. "Leave time up to God." President Monson passed away on January 2, 2018. Although his health had been declining for several years, his testimony had always remained vibrant. One day, shortly before his death, his counselors in the First Presidency visited him at his home. Just as they were leaving, he had stopped them and said, "I love the Savior Jesus Christ, and I know that He loves me." During his 10 years in office, President Monson had guided the saints through an

the world easier access to the scriptures, church magazines, and other resources. President Monson had also overseen the expansion of missionary work, a greater emphasis on interfaith outreach, and an increase in humanitarian efforts. Under his leadership, the church had partnered with several organizations to assist refugees from war-torn areas, aid the victims of natural disasters, and ease the suffering of the sick and hungry. The church had also built on the work of the Perpetual Education Fund and other efforts to provide educational opportunities to people around the globe. In 2009, BYU Idaho and three other locations had piloted a program that blended in-person classes and online instruction to make higher education more available and more affordable to students. In 2017, this program became BYU Pathway Worldwide, which had gone on to serve tens of thousands of students in over 50 countries. But above all, President Monson's greatest legacy was his compassionate, Christ-like ministry. The day after his death, newspapers ran story after story about a life lived quietly visiting hospitals and funerals, sitting at the bedside of sick friends, and encouraging young people and adults to come unto Jesus Christ. On January 14, 2018, the Quorum of the 12 Apostles ordained and set apart Russell M. Nelson as the 17th president of The Church of Jesus Christ of Latter-day Saints. The new prophet spoke to church members 2 days later with President Dallin H. Oaks and President Henry B. Eyring, his counselors in the first presidency. "Our divine mandate," he said, "is to go to every nation, kindred, tongue, and people, helping to prepare the world for the second coming of the Lord. As a presidency, they wanted each member to keep on the covenant path and begin with the end in mind. The end for which each of us strives is to be endowed with power in a house of the Lord, sealed as families, faithful to covenants made in a temple," he declared. "Your commitment to follow the Savior by making covenants with him and then keeping those covenants will open the door to every spiritual blessing and privilege available to men, women, and children everywhere." President Nelson soon introduced several adjustments within the church to aid this important work. At the April 2018 General Conference, he announced that high priests would begin attending quorum meetings with elders. With the assistance of Elder Jeffrey R. Holland and Relief Society General President Jean B. Bingham, he also introduced a new way of caring for others, called ministering, to replace home and visiting teaching. In a talk about ministering, Elder Holland urged the saints to embrace heartfelt discipleship, reminding them of the Savior's great commandment to his apostles, love one another. Sister Bingham likewise encouraged the saints to follow Christ's example. "As you have the privilege to represent the Savior in your ministering efforts," she said, "ask yourself, how can I share the light of the gospel with this individual or family? What is the Spirit inspiring me to do?" Less than 3 months after being set apart, President Nelson embarked on the first of many global ministry tours. Traveling with Sister Wendy Nelson, whom he married in 2006 after the death of his first wife, Dancil, the prophet visited saints in 8 cities on 4 continents in 11 days. "Whenever I'm comfortably situated in my home, I'm in the wrong place," he said. "I need to be where the people are. We need to bring them the message of the Savior." Later, at the October 2018 General Conference, President Nelson announced a change to Sunday meeting schedules to make gospel living more home-centered and church-supported. The change reduced the length of weekly church meetings by 1 hour, giving saints more time to study the gospel at home. "Come Follow Me," a new curriculum for adult Sunday school, youth and primary classes, and individual and family study,
began playing a key role in bringing

0: Bringing saints to Christ through gospel learning. At the conference, President Nelson also spoke about using the correct name of the church instead of nicknames. I realize with profound regret that we have unwittingly acquiesced in the Lord's restored church being called by other names, each of which expunges the sacred name of Jesus Christ, he declared. When we omit his name from his church, we are inadvertently removing him as the central focus of our lives. Under President Nelson's direction, the church instituted a new children and youth program to replace scouting, personal progress, and other activities for young saints. As part of this change, the church extended For the Strength of Youth conferences to all Latter-day Saint teenagers between the ages of 14 and 18. Like EFY and TFY, FSY gave youth a chance to spend a week attending gospel-centered classes and talks, making new friends, and strengthening their testimonies. Following these adjustments, the church released a new handbook of instructions. General Handbook, Serving in the Church of Jesus Christ of Latter-day Saints. Designed to help all people come unto Christ, the guidebook provided clear direction to help the saints assist in God's work. Unlike its predecessors, the General Handbook was a single volume available through the church's website and mobile app. To support consistent, inspired leadership in the global work of the church, it was available in 51 languages. Early in his administration, President Nelson began working closely with the National Association for the Advancement of Colored People, or NAACP, to promote respect, civility, and racial and ethnic harmony throughout the world. He condemned racism and urged the saints to uplift and respect all of God's children. Throughout the 2010s, questions about the status of women in the church also led to important changes in church practice. As a member of the Quorum of the 12 Apostles, Russell M. Nelson had taught that women were full partners in the work of salvation, and that their perspective in church councils was essential. Elder Dallin H. Oaks had also clarified that women have priesthood authority in fulfilling their callings. We are not accustomed to speaking of women having the authority of the priesthood in their church callings, he had said. But what other authority can it be? Beginning in 2015, women who served as general officers began sitting on key general administrative councils at church headquarters. Relief Society General President Linda K. Burton became a member of the Priesthood and Family Executive Council. Young Women General President Bonnie L. Oscarson joined the Missionary Executive Council, and Primary General President Rosemary M. Wixom joined the Temple and Family History Executive Council. And in 2019, President Nelson and his counselors authorized women to serve as official witnesses at baptisms and in temple sealings. Like President Monson, President Nelson sought understanding as the church addressed issues affecting LGBTQ individuals. In 2015, the United States had become the 19th country to legalize same-sex marriage. Since then, the first presidency had reiterated the church's respect for the law of the land while also affirming its commitment to marriage between a man and a woman. As the church strove to understand and provide for the needs of LGBTQ members and their families, it added more videos and resources to its website. During a Brigham Young University devotional, Elder M. Russell Ballard urged church members to be more sensitive to the feelings and experiences of LGBTQ saints. "Certainly we must do better than we have done in the past," he declared, "so that all members feel they have a spiritual home where their brothers and sisters love them and where they have a place to worship and serve the Lord." From the start of his administration, President Nelson had testified of the importance of temples in keeping God's children on the covenant path and gathering Israel on both sides of the veil. During his first 2 years, he announced 35 new temples in places as diverse as Bengaluru, India, Port Moresby, Papua New Guinea, and Budapest, Hungary. During that time, 8 new temples were also dedicated, including a House of the Lord in Rome, Italy. The prophet believed the Rome Temple marked a turning point in the history of the church. Things are going to move forward at an accelerated pace, he declared after the dedication. The church is going to have an unprecedented future, unparalleled. We're just building up to what's ahead now. At the October 2019 General Conference, President Nelson announced that 2020 would be a bicentennial celebration, a time for the saints to remember the 200th anniversary of Joseph Smith's first vision of Heavenly Father and Jesus Christ. He invited the saints to immerse themselves in the light of the Restoration. In the next 6 months, I hope that every member and every family will prepare for a unique conference that will commemorate the very foundations of the restored gospel, he said. As you do, General Conference next April will be not only memorable, it will be unforgettable. Shortly after the October 2019 General Conference, 17-year-old Laudi Kauk felt alone as she drove down the street. Heavenly Father, she prayed, I just need to feel that you are there. Laudi was in her final year of high school in Provo, Utah. When she wasn't in class or applying to universities, she was involved in extracurricular school groups or going to her job at a local restaurant. She was also the president of her young women class and a dancer in Luz de las Naciones, the church's annual Latin American cultural celebration at the conference center. Life could hardly get busier or more hectic. Things were changing at home, too. She loved being a part of a large, close-knit family. Her father was from Syria, and her mother was from Venezuela. They were longtime converts to the church, who had immigrated to Provo before Laudi, the youngest in their family, was born. The whole family came home on Sundays, married siblings bringing their spouses and children with them. Laudi always looked forward to these gatherings. But recently, her house felt a lot emptier. Her older sister had left on a mission to Japan, so Laudi was the only child at home. She had always had siblings living with her, and now she felt lonely. So she poured out her soul to God. 2 weeks later, Laudi received a call from her stake president. He told her that Bonnie H. Corden, the Young Women General President, wanted to visit with her. Laudi was surprised, but she agreed to the visit. A short time later, President Corden attended Laudi's Spanish-speaking ward and sat down to talk with her. I go and minister to a lot of people around the world and wanted to come and minister to you, she told Laudi. As soon as President Corden said these words, Laudi knew that Heavenly Father had heard her prayer. This visit was his answer. 1 month later, Laudi came home from work to find her parents waiting anxiously for her. You have a letter, they said. It was from the First Presidency. Confused, Laudi sat down with her parents and opened the letter. It was an invitation for her to speak at the April 2020 General Conference. How am I going to do this? She thought. The Spirit then whispered Nephi's words to her. I will go and do the things which the Lord hath commanded. All at once, she felt excited and humbled. She knew that God would help her. On January 30, 2020, the World Health Organization declared a public health emergency. An aggressive coronavirus had surfaced in Asia, infecting hundreds of people in China. The virus first manifested in pneumonia-like symptoms, but standard medical treatment had little effect on it. It spread rapidly and unpredictably. By early February, the disease had a name, COVID-19. Responding quickly to the crisis, church leaders sent more than 200,000 respiratory masks to China. They also began canceling meetings, closing temples for proxy ordinances, and putting missionaries in affected areas under quarantine. On March 11th, WHO declared COVID-19 a pandemic. By then, the disease had spread to 114 countries, infecting more than 100,000 people and resulting in thousands of deaths. As with the global influenza pandemic of 1918 to 1919, the first presidency suspended all in-person church meetings. The church stopped admitting new missionaries to some MTCs and devised a system for training missionaries at home through video conferencing. The first presidency also announced plans for a virtual general conference in April and directed the saints to hold worship services in their homes, granting priesthood holders temporary authorization to administer the sacrament to their own families. On March 14th, President Nelson addressed the saints in an online video. "We as a global church are facing a unique challenge," he said. "We pray for those who are suffering and for those who have lost loved ones." He urged the saints to take care of themselves and others. "Heavenly Father and His Son, Jesus Christ, know us, love us, and are watching over us," he said. "Of that we can be certain." On April 4th, 2020, Laudy Kauk sat in the nearly empty auditorium of the church office building, nervously doodling in her notebook. The Saturday evening session of the church's 190th annual general conference was underway, and soon it would be her turn to speak. Earlier that day, President Nelson had opened the conference in the small auditorium. The spread of COVID-19 had led the church to cease in-person events at its schools, reassign or release missionaries, and close all temples indefinitely. As he stood before the saints, the prophet had no choir behind him and no familiar rows of general authorities and officers. Instead, his counselors and a handful of speakers sat nearby, each of them spaced several feet apart as a precaution against the spread of COVID-19. As he addressed the saints, President Nelson reminded them of the promise he'd made at the end of the last conference, that this bicentennial commemoration of Joseph Smith's first vision would be unforgettable to those who prepared themselves for it. "Little did I know," he said, "that speaking to a visible congregation of fewer than 10 people would make this conference so memorable and unforgettable for me." Laudy had done her best to prepare for the conference, as President Nelson had asked the saints to do. She had read some of Joseph Smith's history in The Pearl of Great Price and marveled at the young prophet's determination to do the Lord's work, despite his lack of education. "Wow," she'd thought, "he probably felt really inadequate." It was a feeling she herself knew. She wasn't someone who dreaded public speaking, but the thought of being in front of millions of people was intimidating. Sometimes she doubted herself, but she also had experiences that boosted her confidence. As she worked on her talk, she had felt the Lord guiding her, as he had guided Joseph Smith. Her talk did not take shape all at once. Rather, it had come little by little, one prompting at a time, as she prayed, pondered, and went to the temple. Now, Elder Garrett W. Gong was finishing his talk, and Laudy put her notebook away. She approached the pulpit, and as soon as she took her place behind it, her nervousness vanished. "I am grateful to be here," she said. "I have spent a lot of time thinking about what I could share, and I hope the Spirit speaks to you directly through my message." When the pandemic struck, Laudy's school had shifted to remote learning, and her daily routines changed dramatically. As conference approached, she and her parents had carefully followed lockdown procedures to make sure she stayed healthy and did not put anyone else at the conference at risk. She was sad that her parents and other family members were not in the room with her now, but she knew they were nearby, watching on television, and she could sense that her ancestors were also listening to and supporting her. Laudi's talk lasted about 6 minutes. She spoke of the power of priesthood blessings and the love and peace she felt when she received them from her dad. "Don't hesitate to ask for a blessing when you need extra guidance," she said. Some of us might suffer with anxiety, depression, addiction, or feelings that we are not enough. Priesthood blessings can help us overcome these challenges and receive peace as we move forward into the future. She testified from experience that God knew His children personally. "He is always aware of us and blesses us even when we feel we don't deserve it," she said. "He knows what we need and when we need it." When Laudi finished, another youth speaker, Enzo Patello, stood and gave a talk. As she listened to him, Laudi could hardly remember what had happened during her own talk. Did she do all right? As soon as the session was over, she ran outside the auditorium to meet her parents. "Did I say it too fast?" she asked. "No, hija," her mother said. "You did such a good job." The next morning, President Nelson thanked the saints for choosing to hear the word of the Lord despite global upheaval. "The increasing darkness that accompanies tribulation makes the light of Jesus Christ shine ever brighter," he testified. "Just think of the good each of us can do during this time." He invoked the Father's words to Joseph Smith in the Sacred Grove. "This is my beloved Son. Hear him." In those two words, "hear him," God gives us the pattern for success, happiness, and joy in this life, he said, urging the saints to hear, hearken, and heed the word of the Lord. "I promise that you will be blessed with additional power to deal with temptation, struggles, and weakness," he said. "I promise miracles in your marriage, family relationships, and daily work. And I promise that your capacity to feel joy will increase even if turbulence increases in your life." Following these remarks, President Nelson announced a new proclamation from the First Presidency and Quorum of the 12 Apostles on the restoration of the Gospel of Jesus Christ. The broadcast then cut to a video of him reading the proclamation as he stood in the Sacred Grove. 200 years have now elapsed since this restoration was initiated by God the Father and His beloved Son, Jesus Christ," the proclamation declared. "We affirm that God is making known His will for His beloved sons and daughters. We testify that those who prayerfully study the message of the restoration and act in faith will be blessed to gain their own witness of its divinity and of its purpose to prepare the world for the promised second coming of our Lord and Savior Jesus Christ." At the close of President Nelson's message, saints in countries around the world stood up, wherever they were gathered, and raised white handkerchiefs in the air. Since the dedication of the Kirtland Temple in 1836, church members had praised the Father and Son with a sacred Hosanna shout, and today was no different. Following the prophet's lead, the saints waved their handkerchiefs in the air as their voices rejoiced together across the globe. "Hosanna! Hosanna! Hosanna to God and the Lamb! Hosanna! Hosanna! Hosanna to God and the Lamb. Hosanna, Hosanna, Hosanna to God and the Lamb. Amen, amen, and amen."
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3: The Chief Cornerstone of Our Faith by President Gordon B. Hinckley, from an October 1984 General Conference Address. In each new temple, we have a cornerstone ceremony in harmony with the tradition that goes back to ancient times. Before the general use of concrete, the foundation walls of the building were laid with large stones. A trench would be dug, and stones would be placed as footings. Starting at a point of beginning, the foundation wall would be run in one direction to a cornerstone. Then the corner would be turned, and the wall run to the next corner, where another stone was placed, from which the wall would be run to the next corner, and from there to the point of beginning. The final stone was spoken of as the chief cornerstone, and its placement became the reason for much celebration. With this cornerstone in position, the foundation was ready for the superstructure, hence the analogy that Paul used in describing the true church. Now therefore, ye are no more strangers and foreigners, but fellow citizens with the saints and of the household of God, and are built upon the foundation of the apostles and prophets, Jesus Christ himself being the chief cornerstone, in whom all the building fitly framed together groweth unto an holy temple in the Lord. Ephesians chapter 2, verses 19 to 21. We have basic cornerstones on which this great Latter-day Church has been established by the Lord and built fitly framed together. They are absolutely fundamental to this work, the very foundation, anchors on which it stands. But I mention the chief cornerstone, whom we recognize and honor as the Lord Jesus Christ. He is the chief cornerstone of the church, which bears his name, the Church of Jesus Christ of Latter-day Saints. There is no other name given among men whereby we can be saved. See Acts chapter 4, verse 12. He is the author of our salvation, the giver of eternal life. See Hebrews chapter 5, verse 9. There is none to equal him. There never has been. There never will be. Thanks be to God for the gift of his beloved Son, who gave his life that we might live, and who is the chief, immovable cornerstone of our faith and his church. End of the article, The Chief Cornerstone of Our Faith, read by Natalie Moore.
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5: Building My Testimony Day by Day by Bryce Eggers. I realized that a testimony doesn't come because you set a yearly goal. One year, I set a New Year's resolution to read and study the entire Book of Mormon. I wanted to gain a rock-solid testimony of the book and the gospel. However, sticking to a schedule was harder than I thought, and I soon became overwhelmed and discouraged. I lost sight of my original goal to gain a testimony, and I stopped reading altogether. The next year, I was setting goals again. With only 2 years of high school left, I wanted to focus on preparing for a mission. I knew that in order to be a successful missionary, I had to study and gain a testimony of the Book of Mormon. But I remembered my earlier attempt and was overwhelmed by that task. I thought, I tried that last year and it failed miserably. Reading the Book of Mormon began to feel impossible. So I said a prayer. A calm feeling washed over me, and I realized then that gaining a testimony isn't a yearly thing. You can't set a huge goal to gain a testimony and then just expect it to come by the end of the year. Conversion happens day by day and week by week, not year by year. So I set a smaller, more manageable goal. Every Sunday, I would reflect on my week, setting short-term goals to help read the Book of Mormon and improve my testimony, and realigning myself with my end goal, which was serving a mission. Most of my goals were really small, like reading earlier in the day to be more attentive or changing the way I marked my scriptures. But I saw an impact in my life. I am still not perfect at reading my scriptures, far from it, but I am blessed with the motivation to keep trying. I can see the blessings of the gospel in my life, and I have the assurance that I can become who Heavenly Father wants me to be. End of the article, Building My Testimony Day by Day by Bryce Eggers, read by Wes Nelson.
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13: Welcome to Into All the World, where we talk about the work of the Lord throughout the world. I'm Tim Taggart, and joining me in the studio today are President Brad and Debbie Farnsworth, who've recently returned from the Madrid, Spain mission. Welcome. Glad that you're here today.
14: Thank you.
13: We really appreciate you coming. First, before we begin, tell us a little bit about yourselves and about your family, and introduce yourselves to us, if you would.
15: Debbie and I were married 30 years ago. In fact, we celebrated our 30th anniversary 1 month before we came home from Madrid, and it was a wonderful opportunity to celebrate it there at the end of our mission. I grew up in a military family, and so I've lived all over the United States. It was a wonderful experience. My father retired, and I went to Provo High School, right next to BYU. And Debbie grew up in Northern California. We met at BYU. I served my first mission in Argentina. And as we met, as I was working on my master's degree in accounting, then we got married 3 weeks after I graduated and 3 weeks after I sat for the CPA exam. And then I started my new job, so it was a wonderful month. And I worked in Salt Lake for 11 years for an international CPA firm, 2 years for church auditing. And then they asked us to move to BYU Hawaii, where I was in the administration there for 2 years. And then for 12 years, I served in the central administration of Brigham Young University in Provo, Utah. And then they called us on a mission. And so that represents our 30 years. And Debbie has, she was in her best element, in her perfect element as a mission mom. And that's where all of her good qualities came out. And that's the woman I married 30 years ago.
14: Well, I think that's because I was a mother before that. We have five children. Four of them are married, and the youngest is a student at Brigham Young University who is not married. I might say we had three children get married in the last 3 years.
13: Oh, wow.
14: While we were in Spain. But that was an incredible blessing, and we certainly had wonderful support from our family and from them.
15: So. We have two beautiful granddaughters also.
14: Of course.
13: That's great. For me, that was one of the only sacrifices I felt like I made in the mission field was staying there while the weddings were going on back home. But other than that, it was all just blessings. So, mm-hmm. Well, that's great. And you're obviously great people. There's nothing quite like the impact that a mission president and his wife have in the lives of the missionaries, and it's something that's remembered for the rest of their lives. And I'm sure you have a similar feeling towards the missionaries.
15: Oh, we love our missionaries. Obviously, we love our children, and we grew closer to them and knew they were blessed because of our absence. But yes, we have 335 young men and women and couples who are part of our extended family now for eternity.
13: And the residuals are wonderful from that.
14: Mm-hmm.
13: Tell us a little bit about the Spain-Madrid mission and both the cultural and geography and the people that you served with.
15: There's four missions in Spain. We're the only ones without beachfront property, which was wonderful. And so Madrid is right in the middle of the country. It's a very large city of about 4 million people. About 80% of our missionaries are there right in the community of Madrid. And we go to the Portugal border to the west, and then up north about 2.5 hours, out east about 3 hours by car, and then south about 3.5 hours. And so the other three missions actually border the north, the east, and the south, and then Portugal borders the west boundaries of the Madrid mission.
13: Hmm. So that's very interesting. Well, tell us a little bit about the culture and the people that you serve.
15: Spain is a very modern country, a very progressive country, and with all of the tradition of 2,000 or 3,000, 4,000 years, castles that dot the landscape, and the wonderful Prado Museum and other museums with rich culture, of course, Cervantes and Don Quixote. There is so much tradition. You feel the tradition, and you feel the pride of the people, and they should be proud of their heritage. And yet, there is the spirit of the temple there in Madrid that reminds us that there are eternal blessings available to, and the people are beginning to see that. And that's the wonderful mixture we have of eternity with the proud culture of Spain.
14: The Spanish people love their families. Mm-hmm. And it gets very warm, especially in the summer. But at night, pretty much everyone lives in apartment buildings, you know, 5 and 6 stories high. And at night, they come out with their families and just walk up and down the promenades and enjoy the little playgrounds that are probably every block with their families. And missionaries find that a wonderful opportunity to do some contacting. Yeah. So, when they get to know the church, it's really not a bad fit because they love their families, and who wouldn't want to be with them forever?
13: Yeah. A warm, open, and loving people.
15: They really are.
13: Yeah.
15: Wonderful.
13: The church itself and the member, what is the membership and how is it organized within the mission in Madrid?
15: There's 45,000, approximately 45,000 members of the church in Spain, and we have 2 of the 10 stakes in the Madrid mission. And like I said, there's 4 missions, and we have 2 small districts outside of Madrid. And so the 2 stakes are where we have about 80% of our missionaries right there at the temple. The stake center is part of Temple Square, as well as the MTC, the Family History Center. So it's a very nice complex there. The bishops and the stake presidents are very proven, very good leaders. Many of them are second and third generation. Many of them are from South America, other parts of the world where they have moved to Spain because of the economy. So it's a very international church because you have a lot of South Americans. You have, of course, many Spaniards, but you also have people from Africa and Eastern Europe that are coming to Spain as well that are joining the church.
13: Mm-hmm. Is there a feeling of growth in the church, or are things pretty stable?
15: No, definitely growth, and the growth is accelerating. I think that's due to a couple of things. One is, of course, the temple that's been there for 10 years. People are noticing that and asking a lot of questions. And then the spiritual blessings of the temple and just having that light there in the middle of the city. The reason why it's accelerating, the Preach My Gospel manual that came out 4 or 5 years ago, the members are really starting to embrace that. They're becoming more involved. Missionary work, I think, is improving because of the training at the MTCs and throughout the missions. And I think that you'll see a continued acceleration. Baptisms have gone up 50% over the last 3 or 4 years in the 4 missions because of these tools that we have.
13: That's very impressive. And that's an exciting thing. There's an energy that happens with those new converts and the life coming into the church. Certainly a blessing for the missionaries.
14: In fact, just to tell a story real quick, when we first arrived in Spain, we went to a baptism of a man that had a family, and we were able to watch him develop with that family and grow in the gospel. After seeing that baptism, he was made the branch president of the branch there after how long was
15: one
14: that?
15: 1 year after he was baptized.
14: 1 year after he was baptized. And we heard just yesterday that he went with his family, his wife and their 3 beautiful little girls, to the temple. And we're sealed as a family on Tuesday together. And it was just wonderful to realize that had happened.
13: And you established that generational growth.
14: Exactly.
13: That brings the strength to the kingdom. It's a marvelous thing. This is the Into All the World on the Mormon Channel. I'm Tim Taggart, and we're joined today in the studio with President Brad and Debbie Farnsworth, who've recently returned from the Spain Madrid mission. And it's a thrill to be able to have you here and to be able to talk about your experience. Tell us a little bit about the missionary work, as far as how do the missionaries find people to teach, and how's the missionary work functioning from the missionary level?
15: Most of the missionary finding is still done by the missionaries. However, once again, we've seen the members get more involved in inviting their friends to come to family home meetings with missionaries there and introducing them. There's a DVD that the church came out with about 1.5 years ago called Finding Happiness. The part that we used of the DVD was in Spanish, of course. It was filmed in Spain. It's only 5 minutes long. The members share that with their friends. The missionaries carry that. That's a very important tool, using the technology, just to talk about what is the purpose of life. Certainly there needs to be more to life than running around and being busy, and it's very pensive, a beautiful spirit, and we have found that to be an effective tool. We have passed along cards with the Madrid temple on that, and it, the reason why the temple, I think, is so important to the people of Madrid, in fact, those who live close to it call it their temple. They're very proud of the architecture, and Spain is filled with great culture of architecture, and the symbols and the culture of Spain are blended in to the architecture of the Madrid temple. So there's some tools there that are natural, but yes, we spend a lot of time as missionaries talking with people on the subways, talking with people on the streets, meeting with members and their friends. It's not as good as it could be, but it's made tremendous progress, and so we're optimistic for the future on that.
13: That's great. And you, like you mentioned, you're having success, and you're finding people to baptize, and that's really the key.
15: In fact, let me just interrupt. Missionaries going to any one of the Spain missions will baptize, and they'll baptize a lot. That's one of the things that as missionaries come, they say, oh, well, I baptize here. They will baptize. It's a tremendous opportunity. All the missions are increasing in baptisms, and young men and young women and couples need to understand that when they're going to Spain, they're going to be very busy. They're teaching 15 to 20 lessons a week for each companionship. The work is going very well there.
13: What's the makeup of the missionaries within your mission? Are they all Americans? Are they some of them from Europe? Where are they from?
15: About 90% of our missionaries, we had about 120 there in total, and about 90% at a time. About 90% of our missionaries are from the United States. The rest are from Europe. There's a few that were from South America, but the rest are from Europe. Quite a few are from Spain, of course. A lot of them have South American ancestry, but the wonderful stakes and other missions in Spain are providing some good young people, but predominantly United States Americans.
13: Mm-hmm. What advice would you give for missionaries that are preparing to come to Spain, or parents of future missionaries, on what they ought to do to prepare in order to be an effective missionary?
15: I would start with, first of all, understanding that they're going to be busy teaching. They're going to be very positive and very successful as missionaries, but they're going to work hard. It's missionary work is hard work, and that's not only in Spain. That's wherever you're going to do missionary work. And so we had some problems, physical problems, with missionaries who weren't used to walking. They were used to riding cars. They were used to other modes of transportation. But even though there's good public transportation in Madrid, you still walk 6 to 10 miles a day, and you've just got to get your body in shape to do that. And you've got to learn how to do the basic things, like how to clean a bathroom, how to cook, how to sew, and how to get along with people. Stop playing video games so much and go out and just start talking to people. And these are things that missionaries are able to overcome, of course. But if they can come to the mission having these skills already and this confidence of relating to people, then that will just make them further ahead and able to do the work that much more quickly.
13: Excellent.
14: I think another thing is certainly to learn how to be obedient, because certainly a missionary, if anything else, needs to be obedient, and that's to the mission rules, to just the general rules of the gospel, the commandments, the things that they're asked to do. They're expected to follow those and do it with a willing spirit and heart. And I think that doesn't come automatically. You have to be able to learn how to do that beforehand. And certainly prepare yourself physically, but also spiritually as well. As we know, you need to learn how to become a missionary, not just do missionary things. And that comes beforehand, by reading your scriptures, by even just going to church and learning what you can. And certainly we would encourage everyone to read the Book of Mormon cover to cover before, and know that that's something, and have the testimony so that they can share that with others before. It doesn't just automatically come.
13: Do you have any experiences come to mind of missionaries that became great missionaries that maybe didn't appear that way when they arrived, that come to your mind?
14: Oh, no,
15: a
14: never.
15: Lot. All, including ourselves. Yes. In other words, all of us improve so much because of the sacrifice and the way the Lord blesses us there. But yes, there are missionaries who perhaps weren't as prepared as they could have been. And as we reflect upon those great young men and women and how they had faith, let me just give one example of one particular missionary that obedience was hard. He was not really raised in a family where that was stressed, and he didn't relate very well to his parents. But he had enough faith that he didn't want to quit. He wanted to keep going. And so, quite frankly, he and I worked together on a lot of things. And after 6 months, he still just wasn't getting it, didn't have the social skills. But he didn't give up. He kept working. Eventually, we were able to make him a district leader. He worked very well. And then he went home after 2 years, and he had the light of the gospel in his eyes. And he did everything that he was asked to do. And the Lord blessed him. And we know that the Lord was satisfied with his efforts. And as we embraced one another at the airport, he said, "Will you please write me?" And I said, "Yes, I will." And so we've corresponded a little bit by internet, but that's just one of many examples where everyone goes back a better person because, like Sister Farnsworth said, they obey, they read the Book of Mormon, they do the things they're supposed to do, and the Lord blesses them and their family.
13: Yeah, they become servants of the Lord and changes their life forever. What's been the impact of the Preach My Gospel program and book as you've experienced it in the mission field?
15: Well, it's a wonderful volume. I just can't imagine trying to be a mission president without Preach My Gospel. And one of the things that we did, I'll say stumbled across this, but I think the Lord held us by the hand a little bit, is I would do our interviews and we would go around to groups. I asked Debbie to get to know the missionaries a little bit, and she started developing some games for the missionaries who are waiting to be interviewed, and a lot of those games had to do with Preach My Gospel. So we did a lot of things to encourage missionaries to not only read it, but to know it, and to know each of the 13 chapters and what they were about, and to quote. And so there were a lot of incentives there. And one other thing that we did for the 3 years that we were there, every transfer, we would select a chapter out of Preach My Gospel. And that would be the theme for district meetings. That would be the theme for interviews. Just focusing on that one chapter so that we could develop some skills and become better at it. And then, of course, we would rotate those chapters around. And it's just the complete book and methodology. And we're grateful for the brethren and all those who have developed that book.
14: I know the very first thing on the first page of Preach My Gospel, it's the chapter on my purpose. And the missionaries do have a purpose. And we would have the missionaries repeat that every morning in English and in Spanish so that they were reminded before they went out the door why they were there and who they represented. And I think that brought everything that they had learned to their mind and memory constantly, and I think that helped them too.
15: If I could just share one other thing.
14: Sure.
15: We were internalizing Preach My Gospel so much. The very first picture on the first chapter is a picture of Dan Jones on the back of a wagon in Wales preaching the Book of Mormon. Mm-hmm. Well, we took that to heart. We found some stools, these little step stools, and what we would do at the end of Zone Conference is we would invite a half a dozen missionaries to come up one by one, and not hiding behind a pulpit, but to be up on that stool as if they're on the back of a wagon, just like Dan Jones, having a Book of Mormon in their hand, and they would stand up and they would testify of the Book of Mormon to all these missionaries. It was a very powerful opportunity for them to feel that, and missionaries looked forward to the opportunity. And
14: they never knew who was going to do it.
13: Yeah.
15: But they always had to be prepared, and of course it was done in the Spanish language, and we even ad-libbed that a little bit and got two stools and had an Alma and Amulek impersonation. and so I think that the ideas that are from Preach My Gospel, even that picture of Dan Jones in Wales, was enough to inspiration and help us develop some activities that were very powerful for the missionaries.
13: My mission happened to be the Wales. It was a major part of that, and some of his descendants are still powerful in preaching the gospel. Did you find that your missionaries increased their capability to teach through their experience? Did you find that to be important?
15: one of the greatest counsels that we got from Elder Ballard, who was the spoke at the MTC and was chairman of the executive director of the missionary department at that time, was to get missionaries out teaching, have them teach at least 15 lessons every week, and then Elder Perry increased that to 20.
14: They said they need to know that they know how to teach.
15: And so, yes, we had them teach members, we had them teach active members, we had them teach, of course, investigators, but look for teaching opportunities. And that was one of the things that we stressed. And then, of course, we have to practice teaching. And so we get in zone conferences and we would talk about that. We would practice it. We would re-practice it. We would evaluate what we're doing. We would have missionaries practice a discussion every Medio Dia, which is the siesta in the afternoon in Spain, where they take 2 hours off. Missionaries wouldn't be sleeping. They would be practicing. They'd be preparing. So they would practice together at least a half an hour a day of teaching. That doesn't count the 15 or 20 that they're doing. We need to be better teachers. We always practice. We can still be better teachers. But yes, that was a major emphasis. And once again, Preach My Gospel had all the tools in there. We just needed to apply them and teach them to the missionaries.
14: Yeah, a missionary's favorite thing to do is to teach.
13: Yeah.
14: And I was just amazed how well they do.
13: Spirit's always there when the missionaries are teaching.
15: Even when they're practicing.
13: Yes.
14: Even when they're practicing.
13: Yeah. And it builds them and increases their faith.
14: Mm-hmm.
13: This is Into All the World on the Mormon Channel. I'm Tim Taggart, and we're visiting today with President Sister Brad and Debbie Farnsworth, who served as mission president in the Spain Madrid mission. And it's a thrill to have you with us today. Talk with us for a minute about how the Spirit of the Lord works on this work, both from mission president, the missionaries, the members, and some of the miracles that you've seen as a result of the Lord accomplishing His work.
15: Well, that's a very hard question to answer so briefly. But if anything, there was one thing that we learned is how to follow the Spirit. I thought that I knew how to do it before, but I know I didn't.
14: And couldn't have done it by yourself.
15: And the Lord spoke to me so many times through my companion. The Spirit of the work, we would search out the Spirit whenever there was a baptismal service. We would have investigators come to that because we knew the Spirit would be there. We were reverent and respectful of the chapel because it was there in the chapel where the sacrament was shared with the members every Sunday. And so we knew there were certain occasions, such as sacrament meeting, and of course the temple, to have temple tours outside of the temple and explaining the purpose of the temple and to feel the Spirit there on Temple Square because of the temple. We were always searching out opportunities and circumstances where the Spirit would be there. And, of course, helping in Chapter 4, Preach My Gospel, helping all of us identify what is the Spirit and how to create the environment so the Spirit would be there. Boy, I guess that was a big theme of our mission.
14: Yeah, I mean, they know the missionary is not the teacher. It's the Spirit, and their job is to connect the people that they are teaching to the Spirit so that they can work themselves out of a job, basically, and the Spirit will teach them through reading the Scriptures or through their prayers.
15: If I could just add one other experience. Once again, I say we stumbled across it. Certainly the Lord was taking us, but with about a year left in our mission, we invited the missionaries. We gave a copy of the Spanish Book of Mormon to every one of the missionaries, and we said, even if you need to use a dictionary from English to Spanish and Spanish to English, plow through the Book of Mormon, but we want you to circle every scripture that talks about the Savior. And it was a great blessing during that next year for missionaries to report back to me one by one as they did this and how they felt the Spirit and the power of the Book of Mormon, knowing that the Book of Mormon is a second witness, is another testament of Jesus Christ. And so that's what missionary work is all about, as you know, is seeking out the Spirit, creating an environment for the Spirit to come, and then bearing truth, having the Spirit bear witness of that, and then pointing that out to the investigator so they can have their own testimonies. And so we needed to do that for ourselves as missionaries as well, and that's why we had all of us read the Spanish Book of Mormon, making those markings like we did.
13: Yeah, it's powerful. Well, we appreciate so much the time that you've taken to visit with us, and so many memories and experiences that you've had and that the missionaries have had, and in this ongoing miracle of work. And maybe we could conclude today, if we would, President, with you sharing your testimony with us in English, and then Sister Farnsworth. And then, President, if you'd conclude by sharing your testimony with us in Spanish.
15: Well, thank you very much. That's a nice way to do it. I know that God lives. I know that Jesus Christ directs this work. And I know that Thomas S. Monson is the prophet of God. It was while we were in Spain that we had the passing of President Hinckley, and then, of course, President Monson being sustained in that wonderful general conference. And we had a chance to participate in that, even though we were halfway around the world. And we couldn't have felt the Spirit stronger if we had been in the conference center here in Salt Lake City. I know he is a prophet of God and that the Lord directs his work through him. The Book of Mormon is true. In the name of Jesus Christ, amen.
13: Amen.
14: These last 3 years that we've had in Spain have been incredible. I thought I had a testimony before, but as I was able to live and breathe and eat missionary work, I felt like I've never had the Spirit more with me. I've never felt the Spirit more. And that has just... I mean, I will never be the same, and that's because of the missionaries, the people, and the love that I felt from our Heavenly Father, because I know that He lives, and I know it's through the sacrifice of His Son that we're able to do these things, that we're able to preach the gospel, and... the desire that we have for everyone to know that they have a Heavenly Father that loves them. I know as well, you know, that through the atonement, eternal life is a possibility. No, it's a reality. And that, well, immortality is a reality, and eternal life is a possibility. And those things are... so real to me now, and I know that the church has been restored on this earth through the prophet Joseph Smith, and that he is and was the prophet of the restoration. I'm so grateful for the Book of Mormon, for the truths that are there, and I am so grateful to know these things, especially that I can live with my Heavenly Father again one day with my family. And I say these things in the name of Jesus Christ. Amen.
13: Amen.
7: Bueno, con su permiso, quisiera compartir mi testimonio en español. 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
13: Amén. Thank you. This is Into All the World on the Mormon Channel. We've had the delightful experience of visiting with President Brad and Sister Debbie Farnsworth from the Spain Redeemed Mission, and appreciate so much your testimonies. I'm Tim Taggart, the host. Thank you.
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18: Did not our heart burn within us? Luke chapter 24, verse 32. They were not rude or disrespectful, but they were demanding, these reporters from Seoul, Korea, five men who represented the five largest national newspapers in South Korea. One newspaper alone had

0: To Salt Lake City to file stories about the Church of Jesus Christ of Latter-day Saints, and after 3 days, they'd nearly worn out Bill and Sidney Price of church hosting. Brother and Sister Price had done their best to show them the significant sights of Salt Lake City, but nothing seemed to impress them. Throughout their stay, they remained cold and professional. They rarely spoke except to ask formal questions. Usually, a guest will begin to warm as we show them Temple Square and other church sites, Sister Price explained. But in this case, nothing. They said little. And when they did speak, it was usually to request information of one kind or another. Nothing seemed to reach them. The fourth and final day, the reporters would be in Salt Lake City, approached, and still they had not seen Welfare Square or the Latter-day Saint Humanitarian Center. The Prices had hoped to get an early start on that one remaining day, but the reporters were late filing their stories and weren't available until 11:30 a.m. To make matters worse, they had a 2 p.m. commitment that couldn't be broken. Undaunted, the Prices decided they'd do the best they could and take them on a whirlwind hit-the-highlights tour. They practically ran through the Humanitarian Center, but in spite of the necessarily superficial nature of the tour, the reporters began to warm up. They started talking to each other. The cold, professional look gave way to one of enthusiasm and excitement. Just as quickly, they hurried through Welfare Square. By the time they had finished, the reporters were animated and talkative. One of the journalists pulled Brother Price aside. "I think I understand now the difference between this welfare program and all the other governmental assistance programs," he said. When Brother Price asked him to explain, he said, "The Korean government has a reasonably adequate welfare program. Many of the developed nations also have their version of the same. But each of those programs is based upon two principles, politics and money. The fortunes of the poor are dependent on who is in power and how the politicians balance politics and money. Your program," he continued, "is based upon two entirely different principles, sacrifice and love. Government programs try to help the poor. The welfare program of The Church of Jesus Christ of Latter-day Saints is the only one that can work to truly benefit the poor." Finally, something had penetrated the cool exterior of these professional journalists, the discovery of the secret that drives the welfare program of The Church of Jesus Christ of Latter-day Saints. They saw firsthand how the gospel of Jesus Christ inspires its members to so love their fellow man that they are willing to sacrifice their time, resources, and talents to lift the lives of others. They had discovered the essence of the gospel of Jesus Christ.
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3: The Savior told his disciples about a son who left his wealthy father, went to a far country, and wasted his inheritance. When a famine arose, the young man took the lowly job of feeding swine. He was so hungry that he wanted to eat the husks meant for the animals. Away from home, far from the place he wanted to be, and in his destitute condition, something of eternal significance happened in the life of this young man. In the Savior's words, he came to himself. He remembered who he was, realized that he had been missing, and began to desire the blessings freely available in his Father's house. Throughout our lives, whether in times of darkness, challenge, sorrow, or sin, we may feel the Holy Ghost reminding us that we are truly sons and daughters of God.

0: of a caring Heavenly Father who loves us and hunger, as we may, for the sacred blessings that only He can provide. At these times, we should strive to come to ourselves and come back into the light of our Savior's love. These blessings rightfully belong to all of the Heavenly Father's children. Desiring these blessings, including the life of joy and happiness, is an essential part of Heavenly Father's plan for each one of us. The prophet Alma taught, even if you can no more than desire to believe, let that desire work in you. As our spiritual desires increase, we become spiritually reliant. How then do we help others, ourselves, and our families increase our desires to follow the Savior and live His gospel? How do we strengthen our desires to repent, become worthy, and endure to the end? How do we help our youth and young adults? Let these desires work in them until they are converted and become true saints through the atonement of Christ. We become converted and spiritually self-reliant as we prayerfully live our covenants through worthily partaking of the sacrament, being worthy of a temple recommend, and sacrificing to serve others. To worthily partake of the sacrament, we remember that we are renewing the covenant we made at baptism. For the sacrament to be spiritually cleansing, experience each week, we need to prepare ourselves before coming to sacrament meeting. We do this by deliberately leaving behind our daily work and recreation and letting go of worldly thoughts and concerns. As we do, we make room in our minds and hearts for the Holy Ghost. Then we're prepared to ponder on the atonement. More than just thinking about the facts of the Savior's suffering and death, our pondering helps us to recognize that through the Savior's sacrifice, we have the hope, opportunity, and strength to make real, heartfelt changes in our lives. As we sing the sacrament hymn, participate in the sacrament prayers, and partake of the emblems of His flesh and blood, we prayerfully seek forgiveness for our sins and shortcomings. We think about the promises we made and kept during the previous week and make specific personal commitments to follow the Savior during the coming week. Parents and leaders, you can help youth experience the incomparable blessings of the sacrament by providing special opportunities for them to study about, discuss, and discover the relevance of the atonement in their lives. Let them search the scriptures for themselves and teach one another from their own experiences. Fathers, priesthood holders, quorum presidencies have a special responsibility to help Aaronic priesthood holders earnestly prepared to perform their sacred sacrament duties. This preparation is made throughout the week by living the gospel standards. When young men prepare, bless, and pass the sacrament in worthiness and reverence, they literally follow the example of the Savior at the Last Supper and become like Him. I testify that the sacrament gives us an opportunity to come to ourselves and experience a mighty change of heart, to remember who we are and what we most desire as we renew the covenant to keep the commandments, we obtain the companionship of the Holy Ghost to lead us back into our Heavenly Father's presence. No wonder we are commanded to meet together oft, to partake of the bread and water, and to partake of the sacrament to our souls. In addition to the sacrament, our desires to return to our Heavenly Father increase when we become worthy to obtain a temple recommend. We become worthy by steadily and steadfastly obeying the commandments. This obedience begins in childhood and intensifies through experiences in the Aaronic priesthood and young women during the years of preparation. Then, hopefully, priests and laurels set goals and specifically prepare themselves to be endowed and sealed in the temple. What are the standards for recommend holders? The psalmist reminds us, who shall ascend into the hill of the Lord? Or who will stand in his holy place? He that hath clean hands and a pure heart. Worthiness to hold a temple recommend gives us the strength to keep our temple covenants. How do we personally gain that strength? We strive to obtain the testimony of Heavenly Father, Jesus Christ, and the Holy Ghost, the reality of the atonement, and the truthfulness of the prophet Joseph Smith and the restoration. We sustain our leaders, treat our families with kindness, stand as a witness of the Lord's true church, attend our church meetings, honor our covenants, fulfill parental obligations, and live in a virtuous life. You may say, that sounds like just being a faithful Latter-day Saint. You are right. The standard for temple recommend holders is not too high for us to achieve. It is simply to faithfully live the gospel and follow the prophets. Then, as endowed temple recommend holders, we establish patterns of Christ-like living. These include obedience and making sacrifice to keep the commandments, loving one another, being chaste in thought and action, and giving of ourselves to build the kingdom of God. Through the Savior's atonement, and by following these basic patterns of faithfulness, we receive power from on high to face the challenges of life. We need this divine power today more than ever. It is power we receive only through temple ordinances. I testify that the sacrifice we make to receive temple ordinances are worth every effort we can make. As our desires to learn and live the gospel increase, we naturally seek to serve one another. The Savior said to Paul, Peter, when thou art converted, strengthen thy brethren. I am impressed that today's youth have deep desires to serve and to bless others, to make a difference in the world. They also crave the joy that their service brings. However, it is difficult for youth to understand how present actions will prepare them or disqualify them from future service opportunities. All of us have an imperative duty to assist our youth in preparing for lifelong service by helping them become self-reliant. In addition to the spiritual self-reliance we have been discussing, there is a temporal self-reliance, which includes getting a post-secondary education or vocational training, learning to work, and living within our means. By avoiding debt and saving money now, we are prepared for full-time church service in the years to come. The purpose of both temporal and spiritual self-reliance is to get ourselves on higher ground that we can lift others in need. Whether we are young and old, what we do today determines the service we'll be able to render and enjoy tomorrow. As the poet reminds us of all sad words of tongue and pen, the saddest are these, it might have been. Let us not live our lives in regret of what we did or did not do. Beloved brothers and sisters, the young man spoken about by the Savior, the one we refer to as the prodigal son, did come home. His father had not forgotten him. His father was waiting. And when the son was yet a great way off, his father saw him and had compassion and ran and kissed him. In honor of his son's return, he called for a robe, a ring, and a celebration with a fatted calf. Reminders that no blessings will be withheld if we faithfully endure in walking the path back to our Heavenly Father. With his love and the love of his Son in my heart, I challenge each of us to follow our spiritual desires and come to ourselves. Let's have a talk with ourselves in the mirror and ask, where do I stand on living my covenants? We are on the right path when we can say, I worthily partake of the sacrament each week. I am worthy to hold a temple recommend and go to the temple. And I sacrifice to serve and bless others. I share my special witness that God so loves each one of us that he gave his only begotten Son to atone for our sins. He knows us and waits for us. Even when we are a great way off, we are to act on our desires and to come to ourselves that we'll be encircled about eternally in the arms of his love and welcomed home. I so testify in the holy name of our Savior, Jesus Christ. Amen.
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3: I Have Been Carrying You by Renee Cox, Utah, USA. The powerful feeling that came over me was so strong that it dropped me to my knees. I struggled for many years with trauma and anxiety associated with a car accident that my parents and I were involved in when I was 3. My unborn brother did not survive. On the 25th anniversary of the accident, I had a flashback. Several months later, I was still struggling when a friend suggested that I turn to my Heavenly Father. I laughed and then asked, "What is he going to do for me?" My struggles continued. After another year or two, I was tired of hurting, and my pain was turning to anger. I took my friend's advice and began to turn to God. "If you are really there, send someone, anyone," I prayed. "I need someone." The day came and went as I stood in my doorway, waiting in vain. "See, God, nobody cares," I said. "Nobody came." As tears rolled down my face, I slowly entered the house and shut the door. I walked up the stairs feeling defeated. But when I reached the top of the stairs, a powerful feeling came over me. It was so strong that it dropped me to my knees. Then this thought came into my mind. "Renee, I have been carrying you." Heavenly Father sent that powerful thought to me in a tender way when I needed it most. I realized that he does love me and that he does know me. He loves me so much that he has given me moral agency. He will not force me or anyone else to follow him, but he and his Son invite us to come unto them. See Matthew chapter 11, verses 28 through 30. Since that day, I know that I can rely on him. My life is better now because I strive to follow him and hear him every day. While Heavenly Father and Jesus Christ allow me to feel pain, they also bring me peace, comfort, strength, and courage so that I can learn from doing hard things. Feeling pain helps me to understand and support others who are struggling. We may never completely know what others are going through, but we can show love to those around us. I am grateful I know that my Heavenly Father loves me and listens to me when I call upon Him. Read by Emily Flegel-Gubler.
4: Love is the very essence of the gospel. From the Church of Jesus Christ of Latter-day Saints. This little girl was left at a Phoenix fire station. Investigators have no idea who she is.
5: I was at work and a friend had said, "Oh my gosh, your niece is on the news."
4: At this time, this little girl is in custody with CPS, and police are asking that if anyone has any information, that they contact them directly.
5: I was livid at my sister. "This is your child. What parent would leave this kid like this?" Tiana was born 4.5 months early. A lot of her vital organs weren't truly fully developed at all. Her normal was breathing out of a tube out of her neck. Her normal was to be fed out of a tube in her belly. Her normal was to go to the doctor and to be poked at. She's mute. She can't talk. All she can say is "mama." I called the police department and I said, "Look, this is her name. This is what she looks like. This is her medical concerns. And this is what's going on with her. When can I see her?" A week had gone by when they told me that I could actually go see her to take her home. I walked into her room. I called her. I said, "Tiana." She turned around and she looked at me and she just smiled. This wasn't an easy decision because it was either Tiana be placed with me, family, or she go into foster care. And I had said, "That's not happening. If anybody's going to foster her, it's going to be me." The first 3 months, she was waking up at 2 o'clock in the morning, screaming and crying. It was rough. And I'm thinking, what's going on? Is this my reality now? What did I just do? I just felt truly robbed of being single. I'm no longer single. Well, yeah, I'm single, but I'm single with a kid. That's a different story. I remember Tiana is laying on my chest, and she has woken up for the third time in the middle of the night, and I'm trying to pat her back to sleep. I just start, like, crying. My roommate turns on the light and was, like, freaking out. She goes, "Are you okay?" And so I just simply looked at her and I said, "All I want to do is sleep. That's it." It was as simple as that. So after that, it was, "You can do this. But remember," Heavenly Father is saying to myself, "you need to ask for help. You're never alone." Like, I always thought that I was alone when I first got Tiana. Like, it was my responsibility. She is not my responsibility, and I have to do this all by myself. No. I'm never alone. Physically, I'm never alone because I have my roommate, I have friends, I have my ward family. Spiritually, I'm never alone because I have my Heavenly Father and I have my Savior.
6: Say thank you, everyone.
7: Thank you, everyone.
6: For the birthday wishes.
7: Birthday wishes.
6: Have a good day.
5: Those are, like, important lessons that Tiana helped me to remember. And I'm not less of a person when I ask for help. And it's just as simple as that.
8: Oh, boy. What? Bob over in R&D is whipped.
9: Whipped?
8: Yes, smitten. He let his girlfriend talk him into seeing that tearjerker.
9: No kidding.
8: Give me action any day.
9: Or get thriller.
8: Yeah, thrillers are good.
9: Yeah, I'll even watch science fiction.
8: Love science fiction.
9: But he got talked into the tearjerker.
8: Yeah, the one with the wife and the injured husband.
9: Injured husband.
8: Yeah, he gets in a plane wreck and he can't walk.
9: Really?
8: Then she has to decide between helping him or law school.
9: Ugh.
8: And then she goes blind.
9: Right.
8: And her best friend from college comes to help raise the family.
9: Too much.
8: And then the blind woman writes a novel about it. It's a bestseller.
9: You sure seem to know a lot about it. Look, I only went to see it because my wife really wanted to go.
10: Family. Isn't it about time?
9: Well, what'd you think about it?
11: It was the most touching movie I've ever seen.
12: I thought so, too.
10: From the Church of Jesus Christ of Latter-day Saints.
13: Welcome to This Issue, the power of the priesthood. The Savior had divine power and authority, and he shared it, writes President Dallin H. Oaks, first counselor in the First Presidency. See his article on page 6. President Oaks teaches how the priesthood authority in the Church of Jesus Christ of Latter-day Saints differs from that of other churches, and then explains, the ordinances of salvation and exaltation are fundamental in God's great plan for his children. President Oaks concludes by inviting us to look for the great day of the Lord to come. He asks, if we knew that we would meet the Lord tomorrow, through our death or through his coming, what would we do today? Other articles that will help your Come Follow Me study of the Doctrine and Covenants are on pages 26 through 33. Another important theme in this issue is mental health and emotional resiliency. We can better face our trials as we support each other through hard times and learn to choose mindsets that help us endure well. Several articles are intended to teach us how to do just that. See pages 12, 16, 18, and 20. Let us know if you find these and other articles in this issue helpful and inspiring. You can reach us by emailing leahona@churchofjesuschrist.org. Sincerely, Ryan Carr, Leahona Assistant Managing Editor. Read by Wes Nelson.
14: I did not hear a voice. I didn't see any angels. But I had an impact within my heart that has never left me. You cannot connect with heaven in a mass of clutter. You have to find those quiet moments in your life when you can contemplate the things of the Spirit. In my experience, that's when I get impressions. That's when I get a thought. When I was a missionary in England, I was walking down the side of the Trent River. I was not yet 20 years old. And I was saying in my heart as I was walking along, pleading that the Lord was pleased with what I was trying to do and was I doing what he wanted. I did not hear a voice. I didn't see any angels. But I had an impact within my bosom, within my heart, that has never left me. And on that moment, I think I learned a lesson as a 20-year-old that most things we hear from heaven, we feel ultimately in our hearts. And then it, hopefully it trickles up into our minds. And there helps guide us that we want to follow what we hear.

0: 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Scan the code in the print version of the magazine to read more. This voice was created using artificial intelligence.
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3: We're privileged to have Brother Brian K. Ashton as our devotional speaker this morning. Brother Ashton was called as second counselor in the Sunday School General Presidency of The Church of Jesus Christ of Latter-day Saints in June 2015. At the time of his call, Brother Ashton was finishing his service as president of the Texas Houston South Mission, which he began in 2012. Brother Ashton received a Bachelor of Arts degree from BYU and a Master's of Business Administration degree from Harvard University. Throughout his career, he has worked as a business manager, an executive, and a board member of various companies. Brother Ashton and his wife Melinda are the parents of 7 children. And now we'll be pleased to hear from Brother Brian K. Ashton.
4: Brothers and sisters, it's a privilege to be with you this morning. Both Melinda and I graduated from BYU, and we love coming back. I prepared this talk with my children and my missionaries in mind. I'd like to talk with each of you from my heart, as if you were one of my children or my missionaries. Would you please take a moment to think about what you want in the future? I suspect that many things might enter your mind. Some of them might be quite short-term. Getting a date for the weekend, doing well on finals or your end-of-term paper, or finding transportation home for Christmas. Other desires might include longer-term dreams, having a happy marriage and family, getting into graduate school, obtaining a good job, achieving financial success, living in a certain location, or buying a new car. Whatever your hopes and dreams are for the future, I suspect that you want those things because you believe they will bring you happiness. Ultimately, happiness is what we all desire. When I was a student at BYU, I thought a lot about my future. I suspect you think a lot about yours as well. Once I got to the future, meaning life after BYU, I learned 3 critical lessons that made a big difference in my life. I want to share these lessons with you with the hope that you don't take as long as I did to learn them. They are lessons that can help you find greater joy in life and ultimately obtain exaltation with your Heavenly Father. Lesson 1 begins with a story. I met my wife, Melinda, during my sophomore year at BYU, about 6 months after I returned from my mission. I knew immediately that Melinda was the woman I wanted to marry. Melinda, however, did not have the same experience. It wasn't until 5 years later that she finally received an answer that it would be, quote, okay if she married me. During those 5 years, actually 5 and a half if you include our engagement, I had one of the more difficult trials of my life. I really wanted to be married. I knew whom I was supposed to marry, and the Spirit urged me on. But I couldn't seem to reach that goal. Nothing I did seemed to help our relationship move forward as quickly as I wanted. It was 5+ years of frustration and, more important, refinement for me. Shortly after I graduated from BYU, Melinda decided to go on a mission. In part, I am convinced, to get away from me. I was concerned that while she served in Spain, my misery would increase as I waited for her. And there were times when I was miserable because I focused on what I didn't have and I failed to exercise faith in God's promises. However, I was studying the scriptures and praying daily, serving in the church, and striving to do those things that brought the Holy Ghost into my life. One early, very cold Sunday morning in Minneapolis, while driving to a church meeting, I thought, I should be really miserable right now. Nothing seems to be going the way I want, but I'm not miserable. I feel unbelievably happy. There were actually lots of moments of joy and happiness for me while Melinda was on her mission. I missed her, but I also remember that time as one of general happiness. My life wasn't perfect, and quite honestly, it still isn't. But for the most part, I was happy. Now, how could I be happy if I was going through what for me was a very difficult trial? The answer is found in Galatians 5, 22 through 23. It reads, quote, "The fruit of the Spirit is love, joy, peace, long-suffering, gentleness, goodness, faith, meekness, temperance," unquote. This scripture teaches at least two great truths. One, when we feel the Spirit in our lives, which can refer to the Holy Ghost or the light of Christ, we feel love, joy, and peace. It is those feelings that make us truly happy. And two, the Spirit is the source or fount from which these blessings or fruits come. Consequently, because I was doing the things that brought the Spirit into my life, even amid what for me was a lot of turmoil and frustration, I felt God's love. I felt joy and peace. I could suffer long and still be happy. So lesson one is that if we want to feel love, joy, and peace, we must do the things that bring the Spirit into our lives. Another way to say this is that having love, joy, and peace in our lives, families, and marriages does not come from a big house, nice cars, the latest clothing, career success, or any of the other things that the world says bring happiness. In fact, because feelings of love, joy, and peace come from the Spirit, feeling them doesn't have to be connected to our temporal circumstances at all. Thus, even in our most difficult circumstances, it is possible to be happy. This is one reason why just hours before His atonement and all the difficulties that would come with that experience for the Savior and His disciples, Jesus could tell His apostles to be of good cheer. Please understand, I'm not saying that we will always be happy or that our temporal circumstances never affect our happiness. In fact, if we do not taste the bitter, we cannot know the sweet. We need to struggle at times. Furthermore, there are some physical and emotional conditions, such as clinical depression, that can cause us great suffering and make it very difficult for us to feel the Spirit. But if we're striving to have the Spirit in our lives and trusting God, we can, in general, be happy. I testify from personal experience that this is true. Since my experience while Melinda was on her mission, I've noticed that if I'm doing the things that bring the Spirit into my life, including choosing to believe and accept that things will work out as God intends, and that is critically important, I'm usually happy. So to summarize lesson one, true happiness comes from having the Spirit in our lives and cultivating an eternal perspective. And thus, happiness is not dependent upon our circumstances. Lesson two is that Satan offers counterfeit alternatives to all that God does in an attempt to confuse and deceive us. But despite his attempts to convince us otherwise, the Savior teaches us that, quote, "a corrupt tree cannot bring forth good fruit," unquote. Since Satan is a corrupt tree, he cannot cause us to feel love, joy, peace, long-suffering, gentleness, goodness, faith, meekness, and temperance. Rather, Satan wants to make us miserable. So what does Satan do? He tries to deceive us. In fact, Heavenly Father has warned us that Satan's objective is, quote, "to deceive and to blind men and lead them captive to his will," unquote. Now, Satan has been trying to deceive people for a long time, and the fact is he is very good at it. The Savior himself told us that this would be so. Speaking of our day, Jesus told his disciples in Jerusalem, quote, "For there shall arise false Christs and false prophets, and shall show great signs and wonders, insomuch, if it were possible, they shall deceive the very elect," end quote. Let me share the story of a friend of mine, one of the elect who was deceived. My friend served a mission and was an outstanding missionary. When she came home from her mission, she intended to do all the little things that had brought the Spirit into her life and had strengthened her on her mission. And for a time, she did. However, she saw friends, many of whom were returned missionaries, come to church each Sunday. But outside of church, live as the world lived. They seemed happy. They were doing, quote, fun things. And their lifestyle didn't seem to require as much work as hers. Slowly, she stopped doing the little things that had brought spiritual strength on her mission. She still had a testimony, but she told me that she concluded, if I was just attending my church meetings, I was okay. I was on track. Nevertheless, she told me, spiritually, I was inactive. As she lived as the world lives, one bad choice led to another, and soon she was pregnant. Of course, as happens with each of us, her unrighteous choices eventually caught up with her. She wasn't happy, and she knew it. Fortunately, my friend recognized that she'd been deceived, and she repented. She said, obviously, I hit rock bottom. I knew if I wanted a good life and to be truly happy, I would have to be completely honest with myself and recognize that I needed help. I knew that God knew all my sins, and I came clean to Him. I told God, I'm sorry. I know I messed up. I'm turning back. I'm willing now. I'm happy to report that my friend's broken heart and contrite spirit helped her get through a long and difficult, yet very merciful repentance process. Today, my friend is happy, striving to keep the commandments and physically and spiritually active in the gospel. Her story highlights that even the best of us can be deceived and become confused about the source of true happiness. Furthermore, her story points out that we must constantly guard against being deceived by doing the little things that bring the Spirit into our lives. Now, Satan's deceptions come in many ways. I will only mention a few here. Satan tries to convince us to prioritize temporal things over spiritual things. For example, we may begin to think that succeeding in school or earning a living, both good things, are the most important tasks in our lives right now. And because these tasks take a lot of effort and time, we may do them to the exclusion of truly important spiritual things. Now, we do have to have a balance in our lives. We do have to pay attention to temporal things. But sometimes we forget to exercise faith that God will help us to do necessary spiritual and temporal things. We can tell if our priorities are out of place by noticing how often we say, I'm just too busy or too tired right now, too. And then fill in the blank. Attend the temple. Do my home or visiting teaching. Study and ponder the scriptures. Fulfill my calling. Or even say prayers. One reason we feel so busy is that Satan works hard to make sure that we often feel distracted. He uses the smartphone in our hand, the radio in our car, the televisions in our homes, and a myriad of other things to keep us distracted almost all the time. As a result, we feel busier than we actually are. Another result of this distraction is that we are pondering less and less. Satan does this because he knows that pondering, especially the scriptures, leads to greater conversion and revelation. It also helps us to put the activities of our lives in proper perspective and prioritize correctly. What's more, it helps us internalize the principles that allow us to work through trials and doubts with faith. Most of us would do well to take more time to quietly sit and ponder. Another of Satan's deceptions is the idea that our outward actions matter more than our inward motivations. Too often, keeping the commandments becomes something that we do because it is on our checklist or because we want others to think that we are righteous, rather than keeping the commandments being a way to worship God, partake of the divine nature, and become more and more like Jesus Christ and Heavenly Father. This was part of my friend's problem. She was physically active at church, but because she cared more about what others thought of her rather than about worshiping God, she lacked real intent, and her heart wasn't open to allowing the influence of the Holy Ghost to change who she was inside. When we lack the proper motivations in doing spiritual things, we fail to experience the joy of the gospel. As a result, keeping the commandments starts to feel like drudgery. And Satan knows that if he can get us to feel this way, we're likely to stop doing what we know we should. Now, it's never okay to not keep the commandments. When we lack the proper motivation, we still keep the commandments and pray with real intent to change our hearts. Satan also deceives us into believing that joy and happiness come from having an easy life or from having fun all the time. They do not. The truth is, there's no joy or happiness without something to overcome. The happiest people I know are those who have challenges in their lives and are striving to overcome them Because of their challenges, they rely upon God and in so doing feel His help and love in their lives. On the other hand, some of the most miserable people that I know do everything they can to avoid challenges. Now, I'm not saying that we want to manage our lives in such a way that we are overwhelmed all the time. Challenges will come our way. But for some of us, Satan too often convinces us to take the easy way, telling us that happiness comes from pleasure and ease. More often, we would be much happier taking the path of hard work, relying upon the Savior, and getting out of our comfort zones. The last of Satan's deceptions that I will mention today is that he tries to convince us that wickedness, with its temporary pleasures, really is happiness. Satan knows that at least in the moment, certain feelings or emotions may A, make us think we are feeling the fruits of the Spirit, B, feel like acceptable substitutes, or C, mask our desire for those fruits. As Satan causes us to feel these emotions, we can become confused about what we really want. For example, Satan gives us lust in place of love. He gives us excitement instead of joy. Satan gives us distraction rather than peace. He gives us self-righteousness, zealotry, and political correctness in lieu of goodness. And in this confusion, we may begin to think that breaking the commandments will bring happiness. Here's one way some of the elect are confused about what really brings happiness. In For the Strength of Youth, the prophets have taught the following about sexual purity. Quote, never do anything that could lead to sexual transgression. Before marriage, do not participate in passionate kissing, lie on top of another person, or touch the private sacred parts of another person's body with or without clothing. Do not do anything else that arouses sexual feelings. End quote. Yet too many young adults who at baptism and in the temple made sacred covenants to be obedient to the commandments of God find themselves looking at pornography, making out, or doing other things that arouse improper sexual feelings. Why? Because some have become confused, believing, even if just momentarily, that lust will make them happy. It cannot. At a minimum, these sins cause us to lose the spirit, deny the faith, and fear. And unless we repent, we will eventually find that we are very unhappy, and we will leave a trail of carnage of lost and stolen virtue. So to summarize lesson two, Satan cannot produce the same feelings as the spirit. Consequently, Satan tries to deceive us with counterfeits that can never bring lasting happiness. And even the elect can be deceived if they are not careful. Lesson three is that it's usually the little things that bring the Spirit into our lives, keep us from being deceived, and ultimately help us obtain the strength to keep the commandments and gain eternal life. The Savior taught this principle to the elders of the church at Kirtland, Ohio, in Doctrine and Covenants 64:33. Quote, wherefore, be not weary in well-doing, for ye are laying the foundation of a great work, and out of small things proceedeth that which is great, unquote. One meaning of this scripture is that the small things we do, such as studying and pondering the scriptures and praying daily, create the foundation upon which we obtain eternal life. Now, why are small things so important? In the verse following the one we just read, the Savior explained that the Lord requireth the heart and a willing mind. Why did the Savior link doing small things with the heart and a willing mind? Because in consistently doing the small things, we yield our hearts and minds to God, maybe even more than in doing big things. Yielding our hearts to God causes us to wax stronger and stronger in humility and firmer in the faith of Christ unto the filling our souls with joy and consolation, yea, even to the purifying and the sanctification of our hearts. This purification and sanctification changes our very nature little by little so that we become more and more like the Savior. They also cause us to be more receptive to the promptings of the Holy Ghost, which makes us less likely to be deceived. And it is those who have taken the Holy Spirit for their guide who have not been deceived. In other words, the small things change our hearts. And when our hearts are turned to Heavenly Father and His Son, Jesus Christ, we can be physically and spiritually active in the gospel. Let me share with you one small thing that has made all the difference in my life. In my senior year of high school, my dad taught me seminary in our home. Since the topic of study that year was the Book of Mormon, my dad decided that we would read it together verse by verse and discuss what we learned. As we read, my dad would ask me questions that got me thinking about what we were reading, and he would explain things I didn't understand. I still remember reading Jacob 5 and discovering for the first time the Lamanites and Nephites among the branches that had been hidden in the nethermost parts of the vineyard. I remember learning about the Savior and sensing that He really did visit the Nephites and that I really could be forgiven of my sins because of His atonement. I traced my foundation in the scriptures to those sessions my dad and I had together. As I mentioned, I felt something as we read, and maybe more important, I noticed that my desires, motivations, and actions changed. I wanted to be better. I began to see where I was being deceived. I repented more often. After my senior year of high school, I continued to try to read the scriptures daily. That summer and into the fall, I wasn't as consistent as I should have been, but by the end of my freshman year of college, I was reading the scriptures every day. About this time, President Ezra Taft Benson asked members to read the Book of Mormon and apply what they learned daily. So in addition to whatever else I was reading, I read at least something from the Book of Mormon. On my mission, I learned how to really study and feast upon the scriptures. I learned to study with a question in mind. I found similar phrases and terminology in different parts of the scriptures and began to connect them in ways that enhanced my understanding of the doctrine. I slowed down so that I could ponder and pray about what I was reading. I learned to study topically and sequentially. Not only did I feel the Holy Ghost as I read, but I also started to feel joy as I searched the scriptures to find answers to mine own problems and those of mine investigators. Best of all, my testimony of and my desire to follow Jesus Christ increased. After my mission, I continued to feast upon the scriptures daily. Because this practice invited the Holy Ghost into my life, I was more efficient. I was guided as to how to manage my time. I had inspiration come to me about how to solve problems, which were often totally unrelated to what I was studying. I received help in identifying the highest priorities of the day. As a result, I did better in school and later at work. It was easier to make good decisions. I prayed more and was more diligent in fulfilling my callings. Feasting upon the scriptures daily didn't solve all my problems, but life was a lot easier because I was in the scriptures. In August 2005, President Gordon B. Hinckley issued a challenge to the members of the church to read or reread the Book of Mormon before the end of the year. Since I was reading from the Book of Mormon daily anyway, I was already reading in Ether or Moroni when the prophet issued this invitation. Consequently, upon finishing the Book of Mormon a week or two later, I concluded that I had completed his challenge. But then a faithful home teacher came to visit our family. He asked how I was doing with President Hinckley's invitation. I told him that I had the good fortune of starting the Book of Mormon before President Hinckley's challenge and finishing it after he issued it. Then with some self-righteousness, I announced that I had completed the task. Fortunately, my home teacher saw things differently. As he gently corrected me, the Spirit whispered to me that he was right. Because I was still reading at least one chapter a day in the Book of Mormon, I had already restarted it. However, I realized I was going to have to read at least two chapters a day to finish the Book of Mormon again by the end of the year, in addition to any other studying that I was doing. As I increased how much I read in the Book of Mormon, I noticed that even more power came into my life. I had more joy. I saw things more clearly. I repented even more frequently. I wanted to minister to and rescue others. I was less susceptible to Satan's deceptions and temptations. I loved the Savior more. That November, I was called to be the bishop of our ward. Completing President Hinckley's challenge prepared me for that calling. Since then, I have noticed that the busier I have become, either at work or at church, the more I need to be in the Scriptures, especially the Book of Mormon. Now, you can have the same blessings and power in your life if you too will feast upon the Scriptures daily, including the Book of Mormon. The prophet Nephi explained this promise to his brothers in 1 Nephi 15:24, quote, "And I said unto them that the iron rod was the word of God, and that whoso would hearken unto the word of God and would hold fast unto it, they would never perish. Neither could the temptations and the fiery darts of the adversary overpower them unto blindness to lead them away to destruction," end quote. What Nephi described in this verse is a covenant. Our part of the covenant is to A, hearken unto the word of God, which includes the Scriptures, and B, hold fast unto it. How do we hold fast to the word of God? By studying it daily. As we then apply what we learn in our lives, we bind God to fulfill his part of the covenant. And his part is one, to ensure that we never perish. And two, to help us not be deceived by the temptations and fiery darts of the adversary that cause so many to be blinded and led away to destruction. I promise that if you'll feast upon the Scriptures daily, especially the Book of Mormon, you'll invite the Spirit into your life, and you will naturally pray daily, repent more often, and find it easier to attend church and partake of the sacrament weekly. You see, when we feast upon the Scriptures, we invite the Spirit of the Lord into our lives. And when we feel the Lord's Spirit, we want to do these other, quote, small things. Last April, during General Conference, President Thomas S. Monson made a similar promise. Let's listen to his words.
5: My dear associates in the work of the Lord, I implore each of us to prayerfully study and ponder the Book of Mormon each day. As we do so, we will be in a position to hear the voice of the Spirit, to resist temptation, overcome doubt and fear, and to receive heaven's help in our lives. I so testify with all my heart in the name of Jesus Christ. Amen.
4: Isn't it a blessing to hear from a living prophet of God? I implore each of you to feast upon the words of Christ in the Book of Mormon daily. So to summarize lesson three, it is usually small things that bring the Spirit into our lives, keep us from being deceived, and give us the power to obtain eternal life. This is one reason the Savior told his apostles in the New Testament, quote, "He that is faithful in that which is least is faithful also in much," end quote. Brothers and sisters, the future can be wonderful, but to make it so, please learn the three lessons discussed today. As a reminder, these lessons are: one, true happiness comes from having the Spirit in our lives and cultivating an eternal perspective, and thus happiness is not dependent upon our circumstances. Two, Satan cannot produce the same good feelings as the Spirit, so he tries to deceive us with counterfeit feelings and ideas that can never make us happy. And three, doing the small things consistently, like praying and studying the Scriptures daily, brings the Spirit into our lives, keeps us from being deceived, and gives us the strength to obtain eternal life. I testify that as you do the small things and trust the Lord, you can find love, joy, peace, and happiness, regardless of your circumstances. I also testify that this is made possible because of the sacrifice of Jesus Christ. All good things come because of him. He lives. In the name of Jesus Christ, amen. Amen.
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6: An uplifting influence for good from the Church of Jesus Christ of Latter-day Saints.
7: We now present Elder S. Mark Palmer, speaking at the 187th Annual General Conference of the Church of Jesus Christ of Latter-day Saints.
8: Some years ago, I was called with my wife Jackie to preside over the Washington Spokane Mission. We arrived in the mission field with a mix of fear and excitement and the responsibility of working with so many remarkable young missionaries. They came from many different backgrounds and quickly became like our own sons and daughters. Although most were doing wonderfully well, a few were struggling with the high expectations of their calling. I remember one missionary telling me, "President, I just don't like people." Several told me they lacked the desire to follow the rather strict missionary rules. I worried and wondered what we could do to change the hearts of those few missionaries who had not yet learned the joy of being obedient. One day, while driving through the beautiful rolling wheat fields on the

And men reply that he has observed all these since his youth. I listened for the Savior's gentle correction. One thing thou lackest, sell whatsoever thou hast, and come follow me. But to my astonishment, I instead heard six words before those verses that I seem never to have heard or read before. It was as if they'd been added to the scriptures. I marveled at the inspired understanding which then unfolded. What were these six words that had such a profound effect? Listen to see if you can recognize these seemingly ordinary words, not found in the other gospel accounts, but found only in the Gospel of Mark. There came one running and asked him, "Good master, what shall I do that I may inherit eternal life?" And Jesus said unto him, "Thou knowest the commandments. Do not commit adultery. Do not kill. Do not steal. Do not bear false witness. Defraud not. Honor thy father and mother." And he answered, "Master, all these have I observed from my youth." Then Jesus, beholding him, loved him and said unto him, "One thing thou lackest, go thy way, sell whatsoever thou hast and give to the poor, and thou shalt have treasure in heaven, and come, take up the cross and follow me." End quote. Then Jesus, beholding him, loved him. As I heard these words, a vivid image filled my mind of our Lord beholding this young man. Beholding as in looking deeply and penetratingly into his soul, recognizing his goodness and also his potential, as well as discerning his greatest need. Then the simple words, Jesus loved him. He felt an overwhelming love and compassion for this good young man. And because of this love, and with this love, Jesus asked even more of him. I pictured what it must have felt like for this young man to be enveloped by such love, even while being asked to do something so supremely hard as selling all he owned and giving it to the poor. In that moment, I knew it was not just the hearts of some of our missionaries that needed changing. It was my heart as well. The question no longer was, how does a frustrated mission president get a struggling missionary to behave better? Instead, the question was, how can I be filled with Christ-like love so a missionary can feel the love of God through me and desire to change? How can I behold him or her in the same way the Lord beheld the rich young man, seeing them for who they really are and who they can become, rather than just for what they're doing or not doing? How can I be more like the Savior? Then Jesus, beholding him, loved him. From that time forward, as I sat knee to knee with a young missionary who was struggling with some aspect of obedience, within my heart, I now saw a faithful young man or woman who had acted on the desire to come on a mission. Then I was able to say with all the feeling like that of a tender parent, elder, or sister, "If I didn't love you, I wouldn't care what happens on your mission. But I do love you. And because I love you, I care about who you become. So I invite you to change those things that are hard for you and become who the Lord wants you to be." Each time I went to interview missionaries, I first prayed for the gift of charity and that I could see each elder and sister as the Lord sees them. Before zone conferences, as Sister Palmer and I greeted each missionary one by one, I would pause and look deeply into their eyes, beholding them, an interview without words.

0: And then without fail, I was filled with great love for these precious sons and daughters of God. I have learned many life-changing lessons from this deeply personal experience with Mark chapter 10. Here are four of these lessons I believe will help each of us. One, as we learn to see others as the Lord sees them, rather than with our own eyes, our love for them will grow and so will our desire to help them. We will see potential within others they likely do not see in themselves. With Christ-like love, we will not be afraid to speak with boldness, for perfect love casteth out fear, and we will never give up, remembering that those who are hardest to love need love the most. Two, no teaching or learning will ever occur when done in frustration or anger, and hearts will not change where love is not present. Whether we act in our roles as parents, teachers, or leaders, true teaching will only happen in an atmosphere of trust rather than condemnation. Our homes should always be safe havens for our children, not hostile environments. Three, love should never be withdrawn when a child, friend, or family member fails to live up to our expectations. We don't know what happened to the rich young man after he went away sorrowful, but I am confident Jesus still loved him perfectly, even if or though he chose the easier path. Perhaps later in life, as he found his great possessions hollow, he remembered and acted on the singular experience of his Lord beholding him, loving him, and inviting him to follow him. Four, because he loves us, the Lord expects much of us. If we are humble, we will welcome the Lord's invitations to repent, to sacrifice, and to serve as evidence of his perfect love for us. After all, an invitation to repent is also an invitation to receive the wonderful gift of forgiveness and peace. In the words of Paul, despise not the chastening of the Lord, nor faint when thou art rebuked of him. For whom the Lord loveth, he chasteneth. My dear brothers and sisters, now, any time that you feel you are being asked to do something hard, give up a poor habit or an addiction, put aside worldly pursuits, sacrifice a favorite activity because it's the Sabbath, forgive someone who has wronged you, think of the Lord beholding you, loving you, and inviting you to let it go and follow him. And thank him for loving you enough to invite you to do more. I testify of our Savior Jesus Christ, and look forward to the day when he will put his arms around each of us, beholding us and encircling us with his perfect love. In the name of Jesus Christ, amen.
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3: Digital Only, Young Adults, Strengthening My Testimony of the Prophet, by Travis Howell. I decided to accept President Nelson's invitation and see if his promises to us were true. A few years ago, Elder Ronald A. Rasband of the Quorum of the Twelve Apostles visited my area to give a training to local ward and stake leaders. At the end, he held a question and answer session in which he allowed the congregation to ask him questions. His responses were insightful and inspiring, but one particular question and answer stood out to me the most. What did it feel like to ordain President Russell M. Nelson as the new prophet? Elder Rasband first thanked the man who asked the question, and then proceeded to describe his experience. He explained how when he first heard that President Thomas S. Monson had passed away, he was sad about the passing of a beloved prophet. However, he was also full of hope because he knew that someone was prepared to take the mantle of prophet. He knew logically that President Nelson would be the next prophet, but he also wanted to know spiritually for himself that President Nelson was indeed God's prophet on the earth. Elder Razban spent time praying and pleading with God, asking for any sort of spiritual witness. When it came time to ordain President Nelson, Elder Razban laid his hands on his head, along with the other apostles, and he immediately received the spiritual confirmation he was hoping for. He said it was almost overwhelming, and he knew with absolute certainty that President Nelson was indeed the prophet. After relating his experience, Elder Razban then encouraged and pleaded with us in the congregation to study, pray, and do the work necessary to know spiritually, and not just logically, that President Nelson is the Lord's mouthpiece. His invitation stuck with me, and ever since then, I have been seeking to know for myself. I have been trying to know, really know, that President Nelson is God's prophet here on the earth. And let me tell you, it has been quite the journey. Finding out for myself. Study and prayer have played a big role in this process. For example, I decided to read all of President Nelson's General Conference talks since he became a general authority. There are a lot of them. I also studied all the devotional addresses he has given to young adults, university students, and other audiences. This helped me know more about President Nelson and what is important to him. I also searched the scriptures for guidance. One verse that stuck out was Matthew chapter 7, verse 16, where Christ gives us the ultimate way to discern whether someone is his prophet. Ye shall know them by their fruits. When I read this, I realized that the best way to know if President Nelson is a prophet is to follow his teachings and then watch for the fruits. I decided to study each general conference talk President Nelson has given since becoming the prophet and identify at least one thing in each talk that he has asked us to do. Here are just a few examples. October 2020. As you study your scriptures during the next 6 months, I encourage you to make a list of all that the Lord has promised he will do for covenant Israel. Ponder these promises. Talk about them with your family and friends. Then live and watch for these promises to be fulfilled in your own life. April 2020. Let us fast, pray, and unite our faith once again. Let us prayerfully plead for relief from this global pandemic. October 2019. I entreat you to study prayerfully all the truths you can find about priesthood power. As your understanding increases and you exercise faith in the Lord and His priesthood power, your ability to draw upon this spiritual treasure that the Lord has made available will increase. April 2019. Identify what stops you from repenting, and then change. Repent. October 2018. I promise you that if we will do our best to restore the correct name of the Lord's church, He whose church this is will pour down His power and blessings upon the heads of the Latter-day Saints, the likes of which we have never seen. April 2018. I plead with you to increase your spiritual capacity to receive revelation. As I reviewed these invitations from President Nelson, I realized that I didn't take all of them seriously when I first heard them. In some cases, I had even forgotten the invitation altogether. I resolved to do better and set specific goals for myself to follow President Nelson's counsel. As a result, I have experienced many fruits. I feel an extra measure of priesthood power. I feel closer to my family, and I feel closer to my Savior, Jesus Christ. I am definitely not perfect and still have a long way to go in following all of President Nelson's counsel, but my efforts thus far have only made my life better. My answer. In order to understand the answers I received, it has been useful for me to study teachings about personal revelation from Elder David A. Bednar of the Quorum of the 12 Apostles. He likens the first pattern of revelation to a light switch, which allows light to flood a room immediately. Similarly, revelation can come suddenly, in one moment. And the second pattern of revelation he likens to a sunrise, in which the light comes more gradually and steadily. It seems that Elder Razban had a light switch moment when he placed his hands on President Nelson's head and felt an undeniable witness that President Nelson was God's prophet. For me, As I've been studying President Nelson and his teachings, I have noticed the sun rising gradually. As I've studied, as I've prayed, and as I've done what President Nelson has asked me to do, my faith has grown line upon line, precept upon precept. I may not have experienced a light switch moment of revelation, but as a result of my praying and studying, I can truly say that I have faith that President Nelson is the Lord's prophet here on the earth. Finding answers to our questions will take work on our part, but I know that all of us can receive a personal witness of President Nelson's divine calling and answers to any other questions we might have about the gospel. Throughout this experience, I have learned and gained so much faith, and I am forever grateful that the Lord has blessed us with modern prophets on the earth. I know that if we hearken unto their words, great blessings are in store for both us and our families. Travis Howell lives in California, USA. He served a mission in Switzerland and then attended Brigham Young University, where he met his wife. They now have 4 kids and are doing their best to teach them to choose the right. His favorite scripture, which has guided him throughout his life, is Matthew chapter 7, verse 7. Ask, and it shall be given you. Seek, and ye shall find. Knock, and it shall be opened unto you. Discover more. You can find more articles about strengthening your testimony in the Young Adult section of the July 2021 Liahona. Check out Young Adult Weekly, located in the Young Adult section, under Audiences in the Gospel Library, for new, inspiring content for young adults each week. You can submit your own article, ideas, or feedback at liahona.churchofjesuschrist.org. We can't wait to hear from you. Read by Wes Nelson.
4: Come follow me. 2 Nephi chapters 1 through 2. Why is opposition necessary in God's plan? In 2 Nephi chapter 2, Lehi teaches about agency and our opportunity to choose joy and eternal life. But we couldn't make that choice if there weren't opposition. Lehi explains that without opposition, righteousness could not be brought to pass. Verse 11. Take a look at 2 Nephi chapter 2, verses 11 through 13, to fill out the following chart. If we didn't have death, then we wouldn't have blank. If we didn't have sin, then we wouldn't have blank. If we didn't have corruption, then we wouldn't have blank. If we didn't have wickedness, then we wouldn't have blank. If we didn't have punishment, then we wouldn't have blank. If we didn't have misery, then we wouldn't have blank. All of us experience various kinds of opposition that test us. Some of these tests are temptations to sin. Some are mortal challenges apart from personal sin. Some are very great, some are minor. Some are continuous, and some are mere episodes. None of us is exempt. Opposition permits us to grow toward what our Heavenly Father would have us become. President Dallin H. Oaks, first counselor in the first presidency. Discussion. Opposition means that we will face challenges, but it also means that we can find some good in our trials. What good can you find in failure, loss, financial stress, or other challenges?
5: Now introducing Turning Points.
6: Well, I have an experience that has always been pretty close to my heart, and it's something small but meaningful to me. It happened when I was a missionary. Probably about 10 years ago, I was assigned to a specific area that was brand new to the church, and we were probably a good 45 minutes away or to an hour away from the closest branch of the church and the closest building. In fact, we had our church meetings in a video store at the time. That was really all we could find, and just 3 or 4 members. But at one point, my companion and I needed to haul a mattress that we had bought and that we had at our house to the other missionaries that were in the established branch about 45 minutes away. And we didn't really know how we were going to do this, so what we did is we just picked up the mattress and we started walking down to the bus stop where the caravan and the buses would pick up and head to this other little city. What they had was a fleet of 15 passenger vans that would go back and forth, and that was all they had. And so we really had no idea how we were going to move the mattress. And it's not like I heard the Spirit tell me just to go in faith like Nephi or anything. We just knew that was the only way that we'd get it down there was by going to the bus stop. So we went down to this terminal, and as we were sitting there waiting with the mattress, this was pretty funny. Lo and behold, a 15-passenger van rolls up with the luggage rack on top. And I had never seen that, and we'd been in the area for several months and ridden that caravan up to district meeting every week, and I'd never seen that. And it just kind of brought one of those emotional moments upon me, and I think a tear came to my eye, and I just thought, wow, you know. And I said, I can't believe this. I said that to myself, and immediately I had the distinct thought, believe it. The Lord watches out for his missionaries. And it was a special thing, because in the rest of my months there, I never saw that van again with the luggage rack. It's the one time I ever saw it, and it was the moment that we needed it. It was something small, but for me, it was a turning point, because it helped me realize that the Lord is ever present and that he's mindful of us, even in the small things, that he cares for us and that he's always there, even if we can't see him, and even if we can't feel him, he's there watching out for us.

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2: Remember doing dishes with your mom?
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2: She'd start by talking about school. Then she'd move on to the harder questions.
3: Do you have a girlfriend?
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3: Oh, come on.
2: And because she was your mom, you'd have to tell her.
4: Well, Leslie wrote me a note today.
2: What will your children remember about you?
3: Leslie, huh?
2: Family. Isn't it about time? From the Church of Jesus Christ of Latter-day Saints.
5: What I discovered when I disconnected from social media, by Haley Adams. Decreasing my social media use has allowed me to be more present for my children and improve my relationship with the Savior. For the last few years, I knew that God was prompting me to step away from social media. I knew that breaks from social media were great for me, but I also knew that I enjoyed the community that I found there. I didn't know how to reconcile these two things. I just knew that something had to change. I read a book that caused me to ponder the question, how much time on social media is the right amount to provide the benefit of the community without all the negative influences? For me, the answer to this question was about 20 minutes, a month. I set a goal to make this happen, and with the help of the Lord, it was easier than I thought. The thing I didn't expect was how much this change would strengthen my relationship with my Savior. I came to better feel the love that the Savior has for me. I have come to understand more clearly the plan He has for me, and I have come to see the needs of the people around me more clearly. Not letting selfies determine my self-worth. I have always known that I am a child of God and that He loves me. I have felt the love of my Savior during difficult times in my life. But too often, I was letting social media dictate how I saw and thought of myself. As much as I tried to convince myself that the idealistic images on social media didn't affect me, it turns out they did. Decreasing my time on social media allowed me the mental peace and quiet that I needed to hear the Savior telling me how He felt about me. I didn't realize how much I had missed hearing His voice until I created more space for Him to be there. I have always believed in the plan of salvation. I know that Jesus Christ is central to that plan. But I also believe that Heavenly Father has a plan for each of us individually. Larry M. Gibson, former first counselor in the Young Men General Presidency, taught, "I know that Heavenly Father is concerned about each of us individually and has a personal plan for us to achieve our eternal destiny." I spent a lot of time scrolling to try and figure out what my purpose was. Being on social media gave me a front row seat to all the creative, wonderful things people were doing. I learned a lot from these people, but I spent a lot more time seeking than doing. Since stepping away from social media, I have felt guided to know specifically what Heavenly Father would have me do. Many of these things have been surprising and different from what I thought they would be, but they have made my life richer and more abundant. The Savior came so that we might have life and that we might have it more abundantly. I'm grateful for the nudges that the Holy Ghost gives to us to help us have a more abundant life. Life beyond the screen. The Savior saw those who escaped others' notice. I love reading stories about Him ministering to such people and teaching them their worth. Spending too much time on social media hindered me from really seeing people in my own life, including my family. I realized that if my children weren't feeling seen by me, then they would soon be looking to outside sources to validate their worth. I have been amazed at the love that I have for my children as I have been more present with them. I have loved my role as a mother more this last year than ever before. I have gotten to know neighbors and have been more active in my community. My opportunities for service have increased. I thought that social media was helping me to be more aware, but in reality, I wasn't living in the moment enough to really see the needs of those around me. Decreasing my social media use seemed like a small and simple thing, but it has allowed me to greatly increase my faith and improve my relationship with my Savior. I know that Heavenly Father loves us, has a plan for us, and has children who need to feel seen by us too.
6: Book of Mormon Art, Sariah in the Wilderness. And Sariah spake, saying, Now I know of a surety that the Lord hath commanded my husband to flee into the wilderness. Yea, and I also know of a surety that the Lord hath protected my sons, and delivered them out of the hands of Laban, and given them power whereby they could accomplish the thing which the Lord hath commanded them. 1 Nephi chapter 5, verse 8.
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0: We welcome you again to another episode of Past Impressions. In this program, we look at important people and places and events associated with the history of The Church of Jesus Christ of Latter-day Saints. My name is Brent Topp, and I'm your host. I'm the chair of the Department of Church History and Doctrine at Brigham Young University. Grateful to have with me as my guest today, Professor Larry Porter, Emeritus Professor of Church History and Doctrine at BYU, and one of the great minds and great historians particularly of the New York period of the history of the church. And Larry, last time we talked about the restoration of the Aaronic priesthood and the Melchizedek priesthood, and the setting the stage for the organization of the church. I think before we get to that important April 6th meeting, we need to introduce the Whitmer family, because it is at their home where the church is going to be organized. And I think it's important that our listeners know who the Whitmers are and what their relationship is to Joseph Smith and Oliver Cowdery, the second elder of the church.
1: The Whitmer family is of German extraction. Peter Whitmer, a senior, is really Peter Whitmer the third, as I recall. They come out of Germany and locate among the Pennsylvania German. And they're there in 1809 in the York-Harrisburg area when they conclude that they'll go north. And they'll locate in western New York, in what becomes Seneca County, then early on Washington County. They went up the Susquehanna, and they traveled overland at some juncture and went into Seneca County. We don't know much about their early property holdings, because Father Whitmer picks up on the first 25 acres in 1819, and then adds another 25 acres in 1822 and 23 and 27. He's adding them in fourths and has 100 acres of land there. He's doing very well. In that situation, he was a member of the German Reformed Church. Reverend Diedrich Quillers was their pastor, and he was pastor for them at Christ Church at Berrytown, or Fayette, as you would know it today, the hamlet of Fayette. He also presided at Zion's Church, which was just a mile and a half south of the Whitmers when that was built, a log construction. And later became the Jerusalem Church when the old one burned down in 1835 after the Whitmers had gone. But you go down there and the old cemetery is filled with old German names and no chapel. Everything's gone, even the brick replacement. Reverend Diedrich Willers admitted them to communion and gave them instruction to Johannes Whitmer. Mm. Reverend Quillers' papers in the Seneca Falls Historical Society and in the Waterloo Library and Historical Society and in Cornell University Special Collection tell a very interesting story as he tries to defend the faith and goes over and attempts to wrest Father Whitmer away from the church, which is soon to be formed, and warns his fellow ministers down in York, Pennsylvania, look out for the Mormonites, and tries to get them in their national publication to warn everyone abroad in the whole Union against them. He has a boycott going very early on. As Joseph Smith arrived there in the latter part of May or early June, Mother Whitmer is going to be a strong supporter of the prophet Joseph Smith. She had an experience with an angel. The angel appears to have been Moroni, and that Oliver and Joseph, as they had gone up to the farm to complete their translation, which was almost finished down on the Susquehanna, they met a man in a brown attire and a knapsack on his back, and with Joseph's instigation said, offer him a ride, David, and David does, and he said, in effect, no thanks, I'm on my way to Cumorah, which was new to them. But David said, judging from my mother's description, who met him out by the barn. Mary Musselman Whitmer also had the opportunity of becoming a witness to the plates.
0: Yeah. You're listening to Past Impressions. We're visiting with Professor Larry Porter about the events leading up to the organization of The Church of Jesus Christ of Latter-day Saints on April 6th. And so, Larry, you're introducing us to the Whitmer family. Why don't you share with our listeners some of those events right up to the April 6th meeting date?
1: When they arrived, they said that there was much interest locally, and many people came and visited with them. And they were able to not only share the gospel with the Whitmers, but also the Schotts or Schutz, and also the Jolly family. The Jolly family lived nearby. Elizabeth Jolly, Harriet Jolly, John Jolly, Vincent Jolly, William Jolly were just up at the crossroads, just a few hundred yards away of the Miller and Onst Road. And at that point was what was called Jolly Town. And there was the homes that formed a little gathering there. They indicated that they also filed for the copyright with Richard Ray Lansing of Utica, New York. They also had the opportunity of calling witnesses, the three witnesses. David said, I was plowing in my field, and along came Joseph and Oliver with a revelation. And he hitched his horse to the fence and went out with them. He said that they went out toward the confluence of two highways, and there are only two highways there, and that's a two dirt road. And one is the Miller Road and one is the Onks Road, which means that they went east. And David said there was a pasture there, and there was a log in the pasture. And they, in that secluded situation, the angel Moroni came and showed them the artifacts that are described in section 17 of your Doctrine and Covenant. And they also finished the translation of the Book of Mormon and took that over and made arrangements with Grandin to publish the same. And when it came out for the public on March 26th, Joseph had come back up the line and was there with Joseph Knight. Joseph Knight said, we waited several days to get copies bound. He was anxious to get some copies. He also said twice that as they were going up, Joseph talked about the necessity of organizing a church, but he didn't say when.
0: Okay.
1: And suddenly, it's when. The prophet said, now is the hour. And they went over to Fayette, and there organized a church on April 6th, 1830.
0: What was the legal requirement? We've talked a little bit about having to have six organizing members. What do we know about the law or the corporate regulations for establishing such a church?
1: The incorporation of a religious society. David Whitmer said that there were some requirements that they were very, very anxious to participate in under the law, that the law would allow them to do certain things. He said the reason why we met on that day was this. The world had been telling us that we were not legally organized as a church, and we had no right to officiate in the ordinances of marriage, whole church property, etc., and that we should organize according to the laws of the land. On that account, we met at my father's house in Fayette, New York, on April 6, 1830, to attend to the matter of organizing according to law. Joseph Smith, in section 20, makes sure that there is an assertion right in the verse 1, saying that we organize not only according to the laws of God, we organize according to the laws of the land. The law of the land was an 1813 law, which was drawn up by the New York Legislature or Assembly. And that defined the incorporation of a religious society and called for each county to supervise that through their county clerk. It required that 2 weeks in advance of the actual incorporation that they make public notice of this. And the public notice would have had to have been posted, and then they met at the place where they were wont to assemble for their daily, for their devotion.
0: Do we have any historical record of once the public notice was made of any opposition or those that tried to prevent the organization of the church?
1: We do to the degree that Reverend Diedrich Willers is the opposing force. And he said that to his brethren down in York, as he notified them of a lookout for the Mormonites, he said, the congregations of the German Reformed Church and Lutheran Church in this area have all been warned. And then he called for them to pass that boycott along in their national magazine. He seems to be the primary voice, but obviously there would be other dissenters in the... Reverend Willers took care of some 8 congregations over a period of years in Seneca Falls at Fayette on down into Tompkins County. He had a wide range of experience, but he said all of the people around here in the German Reformed and Lutheran Church have been notified. And said there are already 100 copies of the Book of Mormon floating, and about 100 converts have come into their church.
0: Interesting.
1: That was what he was attacking in June of 1830.
0: You're listening to Past Impressions on the Mormon Channel. We're talking today with Professor Larry Porter about the organization of The Church of Jesus Christ of Latter-day Saints on April 6, 1830. Larry, let's go back and talk more about some of those key events that led up to that April 6th organization meeting, and the, particularly the involvement of the Whitmer family in this monumental day.
1: I need to go back in time 1 year, and that's June of 1829 when everything is happening. And they're just about to take the manuscript over to be printed by E.B. Grant under the Book of Mormon. Not knowing exactly how to proceed, they knew that they had the apostolic appointment of Peter, James, and John. They had the Melchizedek priesthood, but they needed to know what the Lord's pleasure was in regard to organization. So, again, a reminder, this is June 1829. The two of them went into the chamber or the bedroom of Father Whitmer, and there they knelt down, and there they received the voice of the Lord. There was no physical appearance. The word of the Lord came to us in the chamber, commanding us that we should ordain Oliver Cowdery, that I should ordain Oliver Cowdery to be an elder in the Church of Jesus Christ, and that he also should ordain me to the same office, and then to ordain others, as it should be made known unto us from time to time. We were, however, commanded to defer this our ordination until such time as it should be practicable for us to have our brethren who had been or who should be baptized assembled together, when we must have their sanction to our thus proceeding to ordain each other, and have them decide by vote whether they were willing to accept us or not. So they're waiting out on the Lord, and the word of the Lord came to them. And you have section 20 of the Doctrine and Covenants is a conglomerate revelation. Mm-hmm. Some is given before, some is given during, and some is given after. And all of it is combined on June 9th and read to the people, and by unanimous vote they accept the constitution of the or articles and covenants of the church at the June 9th, 1830, first conference of the church. But the Lord designated the day on which it should take place, on April 6, 1830, right in that that first verse. And Joseph Smith said that we had made known to our brethren that we had received a commandment. This means that they had received the commandment beforehand to organize the church, and accordingly we met together for that purpose at the house of Mr. Peter Whitmer, being six in number, on Tuesday, the 6th day of April, A.D. 1830, the people assembled. They came in from roundabout. David Whitmer said, on the 6th of April, 1830, six elders were at Peter Whitmer's. David's father's two rooms were filled with members, which would be the living room, kitchen, and everyday all-purpose room, and plus the chamber of the bedroom. About 20 from Colesville, 15 from Manchester, and 20 from Father Whitmer's, and about 50 members and six elders were present. That's about 56 people.
0: Huh.
1: And then another account said 40 to 50 people. But there are numbers who are hanging in at the doors and the windows and listening.
0: As I say, any of our listeners that have been in that Whitmer home know that 56 people, that would pack them in there like sardines in that little home. What do we know of what occurred on that day? What did the historical records tell us about what that organization meeting entailed?
1: The organizational meeting entailed, by law, if they're really trying to incorporate, they really went through the motion. This 1813 law, I had traced by a New York attorney who was also the area representative and a stake president and all the rest. His name was George Mortimer, and he had tried to find it himself in 1959, spent a summer looking for the incorporation record, and had come out and had visited not only Seneca County, but even went to Albany. I was very interested in finding that incorporation record, so I went to the county and was given carte blanche. County clerk Marsden said, have at the vault and just put everything back. And then he made arrangements for me to meet with the undersheriff. It's a two-shire county, just in case there was something down at Ovid in the south of the county. And he gave me Book B of Articles of Incorporation of Religious Societies, and it's just not there. The entry is not made. And court was in session down at Ovid at that time, and whether that played a part in the 9 month period, transferring records back and forth every 6 months, I don't know. But we haven't found those incorporation records. What they say is you need a couple of moderators, which would be Joseph and Oliver, and you need members as well. And those six organizers were Joseph Smith, Oliver Cowdery, Hiram Smith, Peter Whitmer Jr., Samuel H. Smith, and David Whitmer. There are variations of that, but that's the one that Joseph Knight Jr. said was the true recording from Oliver Cowdery's mouth.
0: So there were 50-plus people there, but those six were those that were making the church legal as an organization. We're listening to Professor Larry Porter on the Mormon Channel on the program Past Impressions. We're talking about the April 6, 1830 organization meeting where the church is officially and legally established. Larry, what happens on that monumental day? What takes place there in the Whitmer home at that organization meeting?
1: Joseph Knight said that Joseph Smith had them all kneel down and pray together. And then the prophet himself gives us probably the best chronology of what occurred on that occasion. Let me share a verse. Having opened the meeting by solemn prayer to our Heavenly Father, we proceeded according to a previous commandment to call on our brethren to know whether they accepted us as their teachers in the things of the kingdom of God and whether they were satisfied that we should proceed and be organized as a church according to the commandment which we had received. They're still fulfilling the law if they wish to apply, because male members were to raise their hand and say, yes, we accept Joseph Smith and Oliver Cowdery as our moderators and as our leaders. To these several propositions, they consented by unanimous vote. I then laid my hands upon Oliver Cowdery and ordained him an elder of the Church of Jesus Christ of Latter-day Saints. This title is obviously later inserted because it was the Church of Christ in the day that it was organized. After which he ordained me also to the office of an elder in the church. We then took bread and blessed it and brake it with them. Also wine, and blessed it and drank it with them. We then laid our hands on each individual member of the church present, that they might receive the Holy Ghost and confirm members of the Church of Christ
0: that had previously been baptized.
1: Everyone, those who were confirmed, had all previously been baptized. There is a question of whether everyone was rebaptized on that day, and there's some conjecture in regard to that. I think that I would probably run into more instances of people saying I was baptized on that day. I think they're going back to Joseph and Oliver's Aaronic priesthood ability to baptize, and that there are some who have been baptized beforehand who may not have been baptized on the day of organization.
0: Okay. Yeah, that's interesting.
1: I think that perhaps not everyone on that was rebaptized on that day. The Holy Ghost was poured out upon us to a great degree. Some prophesied whilst we all praised the Lord and rejoiced exceedingly. Whilst yet together I received the following commandment, which is DNC 21. DNC 21 is a beauty because it appears in the Joseph Smith papers in their Revelations and Translations, the first volume, which came out. They've taken the Book of Commandments that went down to be printed, and they found the early manuscript, and on page 28 of that is the share just the line, a revelation to Joseph the Seer by way of commandment to the church, given at Fayette, Seneca County, State of New York. This is really interesting. Some people have wondered whether the church really was established on April 6th at Fayette, and some have conjectured that it was over at Manchester. But this revelation, which was given on the occasion, identifying Joseph Smith as prophet, seer, and translator, and that his word is the spoken word, that it is identified as being Fayette, Seneca County, State of New York.
0: Interesting.
1: April 6th is the date.
0: That's great.
1: Joseph said, we now proceeded to call out and ordain some others of the brethren to different offices of the priesthood according to the Spirit manifest unto us. And after a happy time spent in witnessing and feeling for ourselves the powers and blessings of the Holy Ghost through the grace of God bestowed upon us, we dismissed with the pleasing knowledge that we were now individually members and acknowledged of God, the Church of Jesus Christ.
0: Wow, that's a wonderful declaration. And what do we know about the church after that organization? So there on April 6th, the Church of Christ is established, but it's not like we see it today necessarily with wards and stakes and branches. What is taking place in the church at this time?
1: the nature of the Church of Christ, which was established, and similarities with the church today. What was received by them with organization and instruction at that time, and what persists today? The first vision marked a new beginning of revelation of God to man. They learned that God is a person. God is our Father. We are in His image. This all has to develop over a period of time. I'm talking organization to 1844 in Nauvoo. The nature of the Godhead. God is a God of goodness, of love and mercy and forgiveness, and not a vindictive God. God's relationship to man, we're the same kind of being. Man was also in the beginning with God. Man is a child of God. Man is eternal. The plan of salvation, the degrees of glory. Man is free. Man's life is purposeful. Man is capable of eternal progression. Men are brothers. We believe in continuous revelation, prophets, seers, revelators, and following the Lord's anointed. The necessity of baptism by immersion. We must accept the ordinances of baptism and the receipt of the Holy Ghost by which we are born again. We are to put off the natural man and become sanctified through the atonement of Jesus Christ. The sacrament is a means of renewing our covenant, remission of sins. The Savior is atoned for individual sins on condition of repentance. We look toward, and they did in that day, the millennial reign of Jesus Christ. At temples, receiving the higher ordinances of the temple necessary for salvation in the kingdom of God. Vicarious work for the dead, baptism for the dead, endowments for the living and the dead, priesthood offices called by authority, and authority was very important to the Baptists and Methodists and Presbyterians and Restorationists and Universalists that came in that day. They were looking for authority. Missionary work, the doctrine of celestial marriage, a perpetuation of the family, the eternal priesthood, and never-varying doctrines of salvation have remained the same. Projected doctrines of eternal perspective, not only of the future, but of the past and a premortal existence. Expansion of the Scriptures, the Book of Mormon, the Doctrine and Covenants, and elements of the Pearl of Great Price, which will come into being in toto in 1851 of Franklin D. Richards over in England. Prayer, the second most repeated injunction in the Scriptures, is to pray or to seek and to ask God. The first, if you're wondering, is repentance, the command found most often. Yeah. When you look at Section 20, the Articles and Covenants of the Church, you soon see the priesthood offices. You see the sacramental ordinances discussed. They're talking about conferences every 3 months. They soon get over that. But initially, June, September, January, roughly 3 months. Involved between conferences, those first three conferences in New York at the Whitmer Farm. These early elements of the church that were introduced at that time and subsequently by Joseph Smith during his lifetime are still very much in evidence and available to us as saints in the kingdom of God today.
0: What a privilege it's been to talk with Professor Larry Porter today as we've talked about the organization of the Church of Christ, later to be known as the Church of Jesus Christ of Latter-day Saints, and how that from that little small farmhouse in Fayette, New York, has gone forth to hundreds of countries throughout the world. with millions of members. Truly, the gospel is going forth. And so, Professor Porter, thank you for sharing with us some of the interesting events associated with that organization. And we appreciate so much the research that you have done to help us to know that early period of church history.
1: Thank you, brother. It's been a pleasure.
0: Join us again on Past Impressions as we examine the history of The Church of Jesus Christ of Latter-day Saint and learn more about people, places, and significant events that shape the church and shape our personal lives. I'm Brent Topp, your host, and look forward to having you join us again in a future episode.

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1: We now present Saints, the story of The Church of Jesus Christ in the Latter Days, a new narrative history, Volume 4, sounded in every ear.
2: Chapter 13, An Undying Knowledge. In early May 1971, Darius Gray entered the University of Utah's Marriott Library. His friend Eugene Orr, who worked in the library copy center, had invited him and Ruffin Bridgeforth to meet him there. Lately, they had been wanting to talk about the challenges of Black Latter-day Saints. Each of them had been fasting and praying to know what to do. When Darius met up with his friends, they found an empty study room and started talking. Many of their concerns related to the church's priesthood and temple restriction. Why had some Black men held the priesthood in the early days of the church? And when would Black men be able to hold the priesthood again? As they discussed these questions, more questions arose. They knew Black saints struggled to understand the restriction and stay active in the church. What could

often offered a prayer, pleading for the Lord's guidance. When they finished, they had the powerful impression to take their questions personally to President Joseph Fielding Smith and other senior church leaders. But how could they set up such a meeting? Knowing Eugene was persuasive and full of energy, Darius and Ruffin told him, "Why don't you get in touch with them?" If anyone could speak for the group, it was Eugene. A few days later, Eugene met with Arthur Haycock, the personal secretary of President Smith, at the church administration building. "Whatever concerns you have," Arthur told Eugene, "I can resolve them for you." "Okay," said Eugene. "My biggest concern right now is that we would like to see the prophet." He showed Arthur the questions he had drawn up with Darius and Ruffin. "Blacks want to hold their heads up and be important and active in the church," he said. "They don't want to just sit on the back row." Arthur read the questions and agreed the list was valid. "I'll take it to the brethren and see what they decide," he said. Eugene heard nothing from church headquarters after that, so 3 weeks later, he returned to the church administration building. This time, Arthur told him that President Smith had appointed Apostles Gordon B. Hinckley, Thomas S. Monson, and Boyd K. Packer to speak with them. A meeting was arranged for June 9th. When that day arrived, Darius, Eugene, and Ruffin met with the three apostles in Elder Hinckley's office. The church leaders had been acquainted with Ruffin for several years, and they knew Darius from his work with KSL. None of the apostles had met Eugene personally. "We are seriously concerned over the problem in which we, our families, and our people find themselves," Darius and his friends told the apostles. Ruffin spoke of his sons losing interest in the church after they had grown older and could not hold the Aaronic priesthood. It pained him that they no longer attended. During the meeting, Eugene asked most of the questions. "What do we tell our children when they ask about our baptizing them, when other children in primary say that they will be baptized by their fathers? Can we attend priesthood meeting? Can missionary work be done among our people?" Elder Hinckley, Elder Monson, and Elder Packer listened sympathetically, and they agreed to meet again with Ruffin, Darius, and Eugene to discuss these and other questions. As the meeting ended, they acknowledged that the church needed to do more for its Black members. "We have faith. We have testimonies," the three friends told the apostles. "We want the blessings of the gospel extended more actively to our people, regardless of the priesthood." In Tokyo, Japan, meanwhile, Kazuhiko Yamashita had basketball games every weekend and very little time to study with Latter-day Saint missionaries. The elders had started visiting him not long after the World's Fair, and he liked meeting with them. They were Americans, and he enjoyed talking with foreigners, but he often made appointments with them only to cancel later. Religion had simply never been a priority in his life. His Buddhist mother venerated her ancestors by visiting their graves, but the family did not pray, meditate, or study the teachings of their faith. Buddhism was a tradition Kazuhiko had inherited, but it did not greatly influence how he lived his life. The missionaries, in contrast, represented a church that met several times a week and encouraged its members to study scriptures and keep commandments. Becoming a Latter-day Saint was not just a significant time commitment. It was a major life change. Kazuhiko was impressed by the missionaries' message, though. When he learned about Joseph Smith's first vision, he was amazed. He had no questions about it. He immediately believed it. If only he had more time for the church, maybe he would take its message more seriously. One day, Kazuhiko stopped by the missionary's apartment and apologized for being careless with his appointments. "Brother Yamashita, I'm sorry," one of them said. "I'm going home." His mission was coming to an end. The news surprised and saddened Kazuhiko. He resolved not to waste the elders' time anymore. "I will study harder," he told himself.

0: I will read the Book of Mormon. He began meeting regularly with the missionaries, going to church, and learning more about the restored gospel. He enjoyed attending MIA activities on Thursday nights and made friends with the local saints. It was an exciting time for the church in Japan. In the 25 years since the end of World War II, membership in Japan had grown from a few hundred to more than 12,000. Like Brazil and other countries where the church was growing quickly, Japan had its own church translation and distribution office. General authorities visited the country regularly, while day-to-day church ministry was overseen by local leaders. There were now four missions in Japan and a stake in Tokyo. Soon the church would also open an Institute of Religion for university students and enroll younger saints in the Home Study Seminary program. Many people in Japan were still unfamiliar with the Latter-day Saints, but the church's pavilion at Expo 70 had increased its profile in the country. The exhibit had drawn tens of thousands of visitors every day, far surpassing the attendance at the church pavilion at the New York World's Fair 5 years earlier. By the end of the expo, more than 650 people had filled out comment cards at the pavilion, many requesting visits from the missionaries. And some 50,000 copies of the Book of Mormon had been sold. As Kazuhiko studied with the missionaries, he did not understand much of what they taught, but their lives and good example were like a message from God, and he wished he could be more like them. While offering his first personal prayer, following instructions given by the missionaries, he felt the presence of the Lord surround him. When the missionaries invited him to be baptized, he accepted. His baptismal date was July 17, 1971. The branch did not have a baptismal font, so the missionaries had fashioned one in the meeting house kitchen from some scrap wood and a large vinyl sheet. The font was not very deep, but there was just enough water to immerse him. Afterward, as one of the elders confirmed a woman who had also been baptized that day, he stopped midway through the blessing. His voice choked with emotion. Kazuhiko opened his eyes to see what was the matter, and he saw tears streaming down the missionary's face. At that moment, he could feel the missionary's love, and God's love for everyone in the room. After becoming acting president of the Quorum of the 12 Apostles, Spencer W. Kimball was busier than he had ever been. He often worked from early in the morning until 10:30 or 11 in the evening, and sometimes he awoke in the middle of the night to work. He tried to change his habits in small ways to make his days less hectic, but he struggled to see where he could cut back. Before long, he began feeling sharp pains on the left side of his throat. At first, the pain would come and go, but eventually his neck and throat hurt constantly. He experienced frequent chest pain, and even light physical exertion fatigued him. Exercise did not improve his condition. Soon, his wife, Camilla, noticed that his breathing had become more labored. In September 1971, he spoke privately about his symptoms with Dr. Russell M. Nelson, the newly called general superintendent of the Sunday school and a renowned heart surgeon. Dr. Nelson listened carefully and suggested that Elder Kimball see an expert immediately. Not long after, Elder Kimball consulted with Dr. Ernest Wilkinson, a heart specialist and son of the former president of Brigham Young University. Dr. Wilkinson reviewed the reports from Elder Kimball's earlier medical exam and conducted more tests. As the doctor studied the results, the apostle could tell he was concerned. "Be frank," he said. "Aortic stenosis," Dr. Wilkinson replied. He explained that Elder Kimball's aortic valve, which allowed blood to leave the heart, had hardened and narrowed. His heart was wearing out as it strained to pump blood through the diseased valve. Elder Kimball asked how long he had to live. The doctor said he might have 1 or 2 years more, but it was also possible that he would die without warning at any time. Surgery could prolong his life, but at Elder Kimball's age, he had only a 50% chance of surviving. The news was devastating. Elder Kimball had always thought of death as something vague and far away. Now it felt like the end of the world, or the beginning of the end, had come. The next day, Elder Kimball walked to the Salt Lake Temple for a meeting with the First Presidency and his fellow apostles. During the meeting, he found himself praying for strength to serve well despite the looming possibility of death. Soon the meeting ended, and the men began leaving the temple. Elder Kimball noticed the others walking in groups of 2 or 3, and a dark thought came to him. Perhaps these same men would soon be walking in 2s or 3s as his pallbearers. Elder Kimball knew the Lord could heal him, but why would he do that, the apostle wondered, when he could call other, more qualified men to serve in the Quorum of the 12? My leaving would make about as much stir, he mused, as blowing out one of many candles. One day, around this time, Ruffin Bridgeforth, Darius Gray, and Eugene Orr were invited to the office of Gordon B. Hinckley. Since June, the three men had been meeting with Elder Hinckley, Elder Monson, and Elder Packer every few weeks. Difficult questions about the priesthood and temple restriction usually dominated their discussions, yet Ruffin always brought a calming spirit to the room. In fact, the more the men counseled together, the more they learned to love and respect each other. Darius was impressed that President Smith had thought their concerns important enough to involve three apostles. As they continued to meet, the Lord was with them, and they often cried on one another's shoulders. Today, Elder Hinckley opened the meeting with good news. After prayer and consideration, he said, President Smith and the Brethren of the Quorum of the 12 have been led to establish a support group for Black members of the church. Church leaders had been talking about organizing such a group ever since Darius, Eugene, and Ruffin first proposed organizing a branch for Black saints in their list of questions for the prophet. Elder Hinckley explained that the group would operate as a part of the Liberty Stake in Salt Lake City. Members of the group would continue to attend sacrament meeting and Sunday school in their home wards. But the group would have its own relief society, MIA, and primary. Its purpose was to provide community and outreach for Black saints, especially young people who struggled to find a place in the church. The apostles had already called Ruffin to serve as president of the group, and Ruffin had recommended Darius for his first counselor and Eugene for his second. Elder Hinckley now extended the callings to them, and they accepted. A short time later, on October 19, 1971, Darius sat on the stand of a Salt Lake City meeting house. It was a Tuesday evening, but the chapel was full of people dressed for church. A few of the faces Darius saw were Black, but most of them were white. Everyone had gathered to witness the start of what Darius, Ruffin, and Eugene had decided to call the Genesis Group, the first official church organization for Black Latter-day Saints. Elder Hinckley, who conducted the meeting, introduced the group and its purpose. Then Ruffin Bridgeforth, as group president, called for a sustaining vote for its officers, including Lucille Bankhead as Relief Society president. When he finished, he bore his testimony. Genesis, as you know, means beginning, he said. This is a beginning. He spoke of his love for the restored gospel and his gratitude for church leaders and everyone in the congregation. The Lord is on our side. We will succeed, he testified. I will strive more than I have ever strived before to make this succeed. When President Bridgeforth sat down, Elder Hinckley invited Darius to bear his testimony, catching him off guard. Darius approached the pulpit and said, "I wasn't going to say anything this evening. It feels presumptuous." Looking into the congregation, he saw members of the Felix family who had introduced him to the gospel 7 years earlier. "They could have easily passed over me, but they didn't," he told the congregation. "It was important for me to have an opportunity to hear the gospel. They were persistent in offering it to me." He paused for a long time and then said, "I've often heard some men stand in sacrament meeting or fast and testimony meeting, men who bear the priesthood, and they stand and say, 'I believe the gospel is true.'" Now he, too, wanted to bear his testimony. "I know the gospel's true," he declared. "And that's an undying knowledge." After graduating at the top of her class from the secondary school at Benemérito, Isabel Santana returned to her hometown of Ciudad Obregón in northern Mexico. She was not sure what she wanted to do next. She could go back to Benemérito and enroll in the 3-year preparatory school, which was designed to ready students for university. But she was seriously considering staying home and attending the local public preparatory school instead. Isabel's father was content to let her make her own decision about school. Her mother, however, was not keen on her going to school in Obregón, worried she would get caught up in some radical student movement in the area. "If she stays here," her mother thought, "she's going to become a revolutionary like everybody else." Still uncertain, Isabel asked Agrico Lozano, her civics teacher and the director of the preparatory school at Benemérito, for advice. He encouraged her to return and take the entrance exam. "Come immediately," Agrico told her. "Here you have a place." Isabel returned to Mexico City, passed the exam, and was accepted. But she was unsure if she had made the right choice, especially after an aptitude test revealed that she was suited for social work, a career she had no interest in pursuing. "I'm leaving," she announced to Efraín Villalobos, her trusted mentor, one day. "I don't want to be in the preparatory school." "No, no, no," Efraín said. "Your place is here." He encouraged her to try Benemérito's teacher training school. Rather than prepare students only for university, the 3-year school was also designed to prepare them for teaching at church-operated schools in Mexico. That meant Isabel would immediately have a job when she completed her coursework. Efraín's words persuaded her, and she switched schools. She quickly came to like the courses and her teachers. During the first years, she took general education classes as well as courses on teaching techniques, educational psychology, and the history of education. Her training was in educating children, and during her last year at teacher training school, she spent a week teaching at a church-run elementary school in Monterrey, a city in northeastern Mexico. Isabel had never felt a strong nurturing instinct, and she worried that she lacked the patience to work with children. But the week went well. While in teacher training school, Isabel became good friends with Juan Machuca, a young man from Mexico's western coast who had recently served in the North Mexican mission. Some of their classmates teased them about being a couple. Isabel laughed and said Juan was the last man she would marry. "He is my friend," she insisted. "I'm not going to marry my friend." After graduation, however, they were both hired to teach seminary and institute at Benemérito. They shared a classroom, and before long, they began going to the movies and spending more time together. In early 1972, as Isabel and Juan chatted in her living room, Juan suddenly asked, "Will you marry me?" "Yes," she replied, no trace of hesitation in her voice. They married civilly in May during the summer holidays. A few weeks later, they traveled 1,400 miles with other church members to the temple in Mesa, Arizona, to receive their temple blessings. The three-day bus ride was stifling as they sat on plastic seats and had no air conditioner. But the discomfort was worth it. Mesa was the first temple to offer ordinances in Spanish, and at the time it was the closest temple to church members in Mexico and Central America. For these saints, the journey was long and required them to make great sacrifices. They often made the trip to take part in an annual conference of Latin American church members hosted by the stakes in Mesa. These conferences lasted several days and blessed participants with a sense of belonging and spiritual community. Once Isabel and Juan arrived at the temple, they received their endowment and then were sealed together for time and eternity. As they worshiped there, they felt the temple enrich their perspective on life and deepen their commitment to the gospel of Jesus Christ. By early 1972, Billy Johnson's congregations in and around Cape Coast, Ghana, had grown to include hundreds of faithful members. Among the most devoted of them was Billy's mother, Matilda. Jacob and Lily Andokesson and their children, who joined the group soon after Billy's arrival in Cape Coast, were also committed members and friends. As his congregations grew, Billy had found an old building that had once been used to store cocoa beans. Now the space was filled with benches, a few small chairs and tables, a pulpit, and a long pew against a wall. Some people around Cape Coast mocked Billy and his followers for meeting in the rundown building, calling them the Cocoa Shed Church. But the growing number of believers did not mind meeting there, even when rain leaked through holes in the roof and everyone had to bunch together or use umbrellas to stay dry. Billy did his best to make the humble building welcoming and comfortable. He hung a sign between the two double door entrances that read, "The Church of Jesus Christ of Latter-day Saints, Mormons." A mural of Christ on the cross graced one wall, while a mural on another wall showed the Savior with his arms uplifted and the words, "Come unto me," above his head. Pictures of Joseph Smith, the Tabernacle Choir, and other church scenes dotted the walls, which were painted a light blue. Lily Andokesson kept the building clean. She arrived there early in the morning to prepare it for meetings. She saw angels there, she told her daughter Charlotte, and she wanted the angels to have a clean place to be. Billy's congregation met morning and evening 3 times a week for worship services, which were filled with hymns, dancing, clapping, prayer, shouts of praise, and sermons. Sometimes Billy preached with his young son Brigham sitting on his shoulders. When he preached, Billy taught the principles he had learned from reading church materials, like the 13 Articles of Faith, and shared stories of Latter-day Saint pioneers. But most of all, he loved teaching from the Book of Mormon. Billy believed that missionaries would come someday from church headquarters, yet he feared that his followers would grow discouraged while waiting for them. Some people had even left the group after critics of the church told them that Latter-day Saints did not like black people and would never send missionaries. Occasionally, Billy's tireless preaching got him in trouble with local authorities. He was accused of spreading falsehoods because he testified that the Church of Jesus Christ of Latter-day Saints was the only true church on the earth. One time the police arrested him, but before they could take him to the station, he looked around, hoping to see a familiar face, someone who would go with him and the police. At first, he saw no one, but then he spotted a young bystander named James Iwudzi, a family friend. James was weeping as he approached Billy. He was not a member of Billy's congregation, but he placed a hand on him and called him Sofo, the Fante word for priest. "Do not worry," he told Billy, "I will go with you." After being led to the station, Billy quickly engaged James and the police in a religious discussion. 4 of the police officers warmed to his message and believed his words. The head of the police also struck up a friendship with Billy, and before long the officers released him and James. Later, the head of the police invited Billy to teach gospel lessons to the Cape Coast Police Force every Friday morning. James, meanwhile, had a dream that he met Billy at the meeting house. Billy asked him to kneel, and after he did so, light shone through the roof. James closed his eyes, but the light still illuminated him. Then he heard a voice slowly call his name. "I want to bring my church into Ghana," the Lord said. He urged James to join with Billy. "If you help him, I will bless you, and I will bless Ghana." James knew what the Lord told him in the dream was true, and he followed his command.
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3: New Testament in Context. Paul's Metaphors of Salvation in Their Ancient Context by Jason R. Combs, Assistant Professor of Ancient Scripture, Brigham Young University. In his epistle to the Romans, the Apostle Paul used concepts familiar to the people of his time to help them understand Jesus Christ's work of salvation. How does one put into words all that Jesus Christ has done for us? For Paul, the answer was to use concepts that were familiar in his time and could be likened to Jesus Christ, concepts such as justification, grace, and propitiation atonement. While each of these concepts may sometimes be misunderstood in the present day, in Romans chapter 3, verses 24 through 25, Paul used them as metaphors to explain salvation in terms that Christ's followers at the time might have better understood. Therefore, knowing more about the original context of these words can help us better understand Paul's teachings about our salvation in Jesus Christ. Justification. The word justification was used in the Old Testament to teach Israel about their relationship with God. The idea comes from a legal context. For example, in Deuteronomy chapter 16, verses 18 through 20, Israel is commanded to appoint judges to render just decisions and pursue what is altogether just. In the original Hebrew, this reads, "pursue justice, justice," repeating the word justice twice for emphasis. Just and justice derived from the same Hebrew and Greek roots as justification. Prophets use the image of a law court with God as judge to poetically warn Israel and its neighboring nations. See Isaiah chapter 3, verse 13 through 14, chapter 41, 1 through 9, and 21 through 24, Micah chapter 6, verses 1 through 5. In Isaiah chapter 43, verse 9, God summons the nations to appear before him as if in court. "Let the people be assembled. Let them bring forth their witnesses, that they may be justified." To be justified, declared just or pardoned, would be the hope of anyone brought to court. Yet some Old Testament authors were concerned that God's justice or his righteousness, both translations of the same word in Hebrew and Greek, would condemn people. The psalmist acknowledges, "For in thy sight shall no man living be justified." Psalm chapter 143, verse 2. Paul refers to this psalm in Romans chapter 3, verse 20, "By the deeds of the law of Moses, there shall no flesh be justified in God's sight." Paul then presents the solution. God, our great divine judge, chooses to declare us just or righteous because of Christ. We are justified freely by his grace through the redemption that is in Jesus Christ. Romans chapter 3, verse 24. Today, when we hear the words judge, justice, or judgment, we tend not to think of the ancient Jewish or Roman legal systems, but instead of legal systems in our own countries. For instance, President Dallin H. Oaks, First Counsel of the First Presidency, has taught, "In mortality, we are subject to the laws of man and the laws of God." I have had the unusual experience of judging serious misbehavior under both of these laws. Earlier, as a justice of the Utah Supreme Court, and now as a member of the First Presidency, the contrast I have experienced between the laws of man and the laws of God has increased my appreciation for the reality and power of the atonement of Jesus Christ. Under the laws of man, a person guilty of the most serious crimes can be sentenced to life in prison without possibility of parole. But it is different under the merciful plan of a loving Heavenly Father. I have witnessed that these same serious sins can be forgiven in mortality because of our Savior's atoning sacrifice for the sins of all those who have a broken heart and a contrite spirit. 2 Nephi chapter 2, verse 7. Christ redeems, and His atonement is real. Grace. Grace is another term that Paul adopts to explain the saving work of Jesus Christ. The word grace was not originally a religious term. In the time of Paul, grace, in Greek, charis, was commonly used to describe the relationship between a patron and a client. A patron possessed the power, authority, or financial means to grant a gift to clients. They could not earn for themselves or repay in kind. Clients felt obligated to honor their patron by publicly showing their gratitude and fidelity. For instance, in AD 90, the city of Aphrodisias sent a delegation to Ephesus to erect a statue in honor of the Roman emperors. The inscription on the statue reads, "The people of Aphrodisias, loyal to Caesar, being free and autonomous from the beginning by the grace of the Augusti, set up the statue by a private act of grace." This inscription uses grace in two ways. First, to describe the gift of the Augusti, that the city of Aphrodisias would be free and autonomous, and second, to describe the smaller gift of a statue to profess the people's loyalty and show their gratitude. In Romans, Paul clarifies which of these two types of grace he's describing. Being justified freely by his grace, Romans chapter 3, verse 24, emphasis added, Paul underscored that this is the gift of God as our patron that we cannot repay and should accept with public expressions of our gratitude and faithfulness. Thanks to Paul and to the writings of other ancient and modern prophets and authors, today we understand the grace of Jesus' saving work more profoundly. In his inspired translation of Romans chapter 3, verse 24, Joseph Smith emphasized that we are entirely dependent on the Savior, being justified only by His grace. In Romans chapter 3, verse 24, footnote A, emphasis added, Elder Dieter F. Uchtdorf of the Quorum of the Twelve Apostles taught, the Savior's sacrifice opened the door of salvation for all to return to God. His grace is the enabling power that allows access into God's kingdom of salvation. But the Savior's grace can do much more for us. As members of the Church of Jesus Christ of Latter-day Saints, we aspire to something unimaginably greater. It is exaltation in the celestial kingdom. I pray that we will allow Christ's grace to lift and carry us during our journey from where we are now to our glorious destiny in our Father's presence. Propitiation Atonement. Paul continues to explain Christ's saving work with one final metaphor. God hath set forth Christ Jesus to be a propitiation through faith in His blood. Romans chapter 3, verse 25. The word translated as propitiation may also be translated as atonement or mercy seat. In the time of Paul, when most Jews heard the word atonement, they would think first of the work of priests at the temple. For instance, Leviticus chapter 16 describes how the high priest on the Day of Atonement is to sprinkle the blood of the animal sacrifice upon the mercy seat to make an atonement. Leviticus chapter 16, verses 15 and 16. Paul uses the word propitiation to compare the saving work of Jesus Christ to something his readers were familiar with, the work of priests in the temple to take away the people's sins and reconcile them to God. Paul, however, clarifies that it is not the blood of animals that saves, but rather propitiation through faith in Christ's blood. Romans chapter 3, verse 25. Today, when we hear the word atonement, we tend not to think first of animal sacrifice, but of the saving work of Jesus Christ. Elder Dale G. Renland of the Quorum of the Twelve Apostles has taught, the atoning power of Jesus Christ is essential because none of us can return to our heavenly home without help. We need the Savior's atoning power so that we can be reconciled to Heavenly Father. Jesus Christ broke the bands of physical death, allowing resurrection for all. He offers forgiveness of sins, conditioned on obedience to the laws and ordinances of His gospel. Through Him, exaltation is offered. Within two brief verses, Romans chapter 3, 24 and 25, Paul invites us to imagine, one, God justifying us in a law court because of our redemption in Jesus Christ. Two, God becoming our patron because of his gift of grace for which we should obey him and publicly thank him. And three, God acting as priest, making us holy through our faith in the atoning blood of Christ. When applied to our lives and worship as members of the Church of Jesus Christ of Latter-day Saints today, each of these images can help us to see the power of our Savior's atoning sacrifice and the love that he and our Heavenly Father have shown us by offering us such a wondrous gift. Notes. 1. To understand how we use the term justification in the Church of Jesus Christ of Latter-day Saints today, see Guide to the Scriptures, Justification, Justify, scriptures.churchofjesuschrist.org. Read by Jeff Hawkins.
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6: Part 3, Helping Others to Draw Closer to God. Chapter Title, The Spark of Faith. I think of those whose hearts ache over promises yet unfulfilled. Tonight or tomorrow, many of us will pray with real intent and perhaps with tears over someone whose happiness would bring us happiness, who has been promised all the blessings of peace that come with baptism and the gift of the Holy Ghost, and yet who counts the promises worthless. None of us is immune, because all of us have circles of love large enough to include such people. My heart is drawn especially to those asking the question we all have asked, how can I be sure I have done all I can to help? More than 60 years ago, President J. Reuben Clark, Jr. of the First Presidency gave this answer, which I carry copied on a card. It is my hope and my belief that the Lord never permits the light of faith wholly to be extinguished in any human heart, however faint the light may glow. The Lord has provided that there shall still be there a spark, which with teaching, with the spirit of righteousness, with love, with tenderness, with example, with living the gospel, shall brighten and glow again, however darkened the mind may have been. And if we shall fail so to reach those among us of our own whose faith has dwindled low, we shall fail in one of the main things which the Lord expects at our hands. End of quote. That lovely metaphor of a spark of faith, gives me confidence. President Clark pictured the spark nearly hidden, almost smothered by the ashes of transgression. It may be so small that the person can't feel its warmth. The heart may be hardened. Even the Holy Spirit may have been forced to withdraw, but the spark still lives and glows and may be fanned to flame. President Clark also suggested what we can do. He did not suggest a single approach to reach all people, but he described what every effort that succeeds in fanning the spark will include. Teaching is first, but what should we teach? Suppose time and opportunity are scarce, as they generally are with people who don't think they need your teaching. If you had the gift and the chance to teach only one thing, what would it be? For me, the answer is illustrated in the success of a great man whose heart ached over someone he loved. His name was Alma, and his son Alma went about trying to destroy the true church. You remember that in response to the prayers of his father and the faithful members of the church, God sent an angel to rebuke the son. The rebuke brought young Alma such remorse that he would have been destroyed had he not remembered his father's teaching. He described it this way. And now for 3 days and for 3 nights was I racked, even with the pains of a damned soul. And it came to pass that as I was thus racked with torment, while I was harrowed up by the memory of my many sins, behold, I remembered also to have heard my father prophesy unto the people concerning the coming of one Jesus Christ, a Son of God, to atone for the sins of the world. Now as my heart caught hold upon this thought, I cried within my heart, O Jesus, thou Son of God, have mercy on me, who am in the gall of bitterness, and I am encircled about by the everlasting chains of death. Because his father had taught him that the Savior was his only source of hope, Alma began the process which took him to full repentance. If I had the chance to teach one thing, it would be what it means and how it feels to exercise faith in Jesus Christ unto repentance. To do it, I would try to take the person I loved on a journey from when we were with a loving Father in heaven to when we can go home to Him again. We would see the fall of Adam and Eve and feel its effects on us. We would go to Bethlehem and rejoice at the birth of the Son of God into the garden and to Golgotha as our hearts break at the transcendent gift of the atonement. And we would go to the open tomb and to Galilee and to this hemisphere to feel hope in keeping the commandments of a risen Lord. Then we would go to a grove in New York to watch the boy Joseph Smith talk with God the Father and his resurrected Son to begin the errand that restored the ordinances of the gospel which can lead us home again. President Clark understood that a person in whom faith is an ember won't receive even great teaching unless his heart is softened. And so he said that we must touch the person with the spirit of righteousness, with love, and with tenderness. Now, you and I might rightly feel that what he asks is nearly superhuman. In our efforts to invite others back, we may have felt rejection and even ridicule. We may feel fatigue, frustration, and sometimes guilt. How then can we keep reaching out in a spirit of righteousness with love and tenderness? The best answer I know comes from another wonderful father. His name was Mormon. He wrote a letter to his son Moroni in a time when they met not only rejection but unbridled hatred and faced not only frustration but almost certain failure. Mormon wanted Moroni to meet even such a test with love and tenderness and the spirit of righteousness. He gave a formula, the same one given by true prophets in all ages. It has always worked. The promise is sure. Here it is from Mormon's letter. And the first fruits of repentance is baptism. And baptism cometh by faith unto the fulfilling the commandments. And the fulfilling the commandments bringeth remission of sins. And the remission of sins bringeth meekness and lowliness of heart. And because of meekness and lowliness of heart cometh the visitation of the Holy Ghost, which comforter filleth with hope and perfect love, which love endureth by diligence unto prayer until the end shall come, when all the saints shall dwell with God. If you try to imagine the Savior restoring a lost sheep to the fold, won't you picture him cradling it in his arms? That tenderness and love, Mormon testifies to his son, is the natural result of the atonement of Jesus Christ operating in our lives. Our faith leads us to repentance, to the gifts of the Spirit, and from that to the perfect love which the Master Shepherd has and knows we must have to serve him. The effects of the atonement in our lives can also produce in us the example those we love will need. I learned again not long ago the example we need to be. I was chatting with my wife at the end of a long day. Three of our children were in the room listening. I turned and noticed that one of them was watching me and watching my face intently. And then he asked me, softly, "Why are you unhappy?" I tried to give a reason for my furrowed brow, but I realized later that he could well have been asking this deeper question. Can I see in you the hope for peace in this life that Jesus promised? To turn my thoughts from what darkened my luck to what would brighten it, I went to another letter from Mormon to his son. Both Mormon and Moroni were facing days of difficulty that make my challenges pale. Mormon knew his son might be overcome with gloom and foreboding, so he told him the perfect antidote. He told him that he could choose by what he put in his mind to become an example of hope. Here is what he wrote. "My son, be faithful in Christ, and may not the things which I have written grieve thee to weigh thee down unto death, but may Christ lift thee up, and may his sufferings and death, and the showing his body unto our fathers in his mercy and his longsuffering, and the hope of his glory and of eternal life rest in your mind forever." What we can do to help, teaching, and doing it with a spirit of righteousness, with love, with tenderness, with example, centers on the Savior and his atonement. That is what we would teach. The atonement working in our lives will produce in us the love and tenderness we need, and by remembering him and his gift, which we promise to do as we take the sacrament each week, we can put a light of hope in our faces which those we love need so much to see. President Clark reminded us at the end of his suggestions that there is and always will be agency. The spark won't glow brighter until the person tries living the gospel. That is why we hope so much that those we love will be called and will fulfill some assignment, however small. After their choice to serve others, to sacrifice, to try the commandments with promise, the spark of faith ignites. Even after we have done all we can do, that choice, whether to act on what faith they have, must be theirs. I bear my testimony that we have in this dispensation the power to offer again the full blessings of the gospel of Jesus Christ. I pray that we may never cease to offer those blessings to those in whom the spark of faith may yet be fanned to flame. Chapter title, The Family. Since the restoration of the gospel of Jesus Christ through the prophet Joseph Smith until 23 September 1995, the Church of Jesus Christ of Latter-day Saints has issued a proclamation only 4 times. It has been more than 15 years since the last one, which described the progress the Church had made in 150 years of its history. Thus, you can imagine the importance our Heavenly Father places upon the subject of this most recent proclamation. Because our Father loves His children, He will not leave us to guess about what matters most in this life concerning where our attention could bring happiness or our indifference bring sadness. Sometimes He will tell a person directly by inspiration, but He will, in addition, tell us through His servants. In the words of the prophet Amos, recorded long ago, "Surely the Lord God will do nothing, but He revealeth His secret unto His servants the prophets." He does that so that even those who cannot feel inspiration can know, if they will only listen, that they have been told the truth and been warned. The title of the proclamation reads, "The Family, a Proclamation to the World, the First Presidency and Council of the 12 Apostles of the Church of Jesus Christ of Latter-day Saints." 3 things about the title are worth our careful reflection. First, the subject, the family. Second, the audience, which is the whole world. And third, those who proclaimed are those we sustain as prophets, seers, and revelators. That means that the family must be as important to us as anything we can consider, that what the proclamation says could help anyone in the world, and that the proclamation fits the Lord's promise when He said, "Whether by mine own voice or by the voice of my servants, it is the same." Before we start to listen to the words of the proclamation together, the title tells us something about how to prepare. We can expect that God won't just tell us a few interesting things about the family. He will tell us what a family ought to be and why. And we know at the outset that we could be easily overwhelmed with such thoughts as, "This is so high a standard, and I am so weak that I can never hope for such a family." That feeling can come because what our Heavenly Father and His Son Jesus Christ want for us is to become like them, so that we can dwell with them forever in families. We know that from this simple statement of their intent. "This is my work and my glory, to bring to pass the immortality and eternal life of man." Eternal life means to become like the Father and to live in families in happiness and joy forever. So, of course, what He wants for us will require help beyond our powers. That feeling of our inadequacy can make it easier to repent and to be ready to rely on the Lord's help. The fact that the proclamation goes to all the world, to every person and government in it, gives us assurance that we need not be overwhelmed. Whoever we are, however difficult our circumstances, we can know that what our Father commands we do to qualify for the blessings of eternal life will not be beyond us. What a young boy said long ago when he faced a seemingly impossible assignment is true. "I know that the Lord God giveth no commandments unto the children of men, save He shall prepare a way for them that they may accomplish the thing which He commandeth them." We may have to pray with faith to know what we are to do, and we must pray with determination to obey, but we can know what to do and be sure that the way has been prepared for us by the Lord. As we read of what the proclamation tells us about the family, we can expect, in fact, we must expect, impressions to come to our minds as to what we are to do, and we can be confident it is possible. The proclamation begins this way: "We, the First Presidency and the Council of the 12 Apostles of the Church of Jesus Christ of Latter-day Saints, solemnly proclaim that marriage between a man and a woman is ordained of God, and that the family is central to the Creator's plan for the eternal destiny of His children. Try to imagine yourself as a little child hearing those words for the first time and believing that they are true. This can be a useful attitude whenever we read or hear the word of God, because he has told us, "Verily I say unto you, whosoever shall not receive the kingdom of God as a little child shall in no wise enter therein." A little child would feel safe hearing the words that marriage between a man and a woman is ordained of God. The child would know that the longing to have the love of both a father and a mother, distinct but somehow perfectly complementary, exists because that is the eternal pattern, the pattern of happiness. The child would also feel safer knowing that God would help mother and father resolve differences and love each other, if only they will ask for his help and try. Prayers of children across the earth would go up to God, pleading for his help, for parents and for families. Read in that same way, as if you were a little child, the next words of the proclamation. All human beings, male and female, are created in the image of God. Each is a beloved spirit son or daughter of heavenly parents, and as such, each has a divine nature and destiny. Gender is an essential characteristic of individual premortal, mortal, and eternal identity and purpose. Going on, the proclamation says, in the premortal realm, spirit sons and daughters knew and worshiped God as their eternal Father and accepted his plan by which his children could obtain a physical body and gain earthly experience to progress toward perfection and ultimately realize his or her divine destiny as an heir of eternal life. The divine plan of happiness enables family relationships to be perpetuated beyond the grave. Sacred ordinances and covenants available in holy temples make it possible for individuals to return to the presence of God and for families to be united eternally. Close quote. Understanding these truths ought to make it easier for us to feel like a little child, not just as we read the proclamation, but throughout our lives, because we are children. But in what a family, and of what parents! We can picture ourselves as we were, for longer than we can imagine, sons and daughters associating in our heavenly home with parents who knew and loved us. But now we can see ourselves home again with our heavenly parents in that wonderful place, not only as sons and daughters, but husbands and wives, fathers and mothers, grandfathers and grandmothers, grandsons and granddaughters, bound together forever in loving families. And we know that in the premortal world we were men or women with unique gifts because of our gender, and that the opportunity to be married and to become one was necessary for us to have eternal happiness. With that picture before us, we can never be tempted even to think, maybe I wouldn't like eternal life, maybe I would be just as happy in some other place in the life after death. I've heard that even the lowest kingdoms are more beautiful than anything we have ever seen. We must have the goal not just in our minds, but in our hearts. What we want is eternal life in families. We don't just want it if that is what works out, nor do we want something approaching eternal life. We want eternal life, whatever its cost in effort, pain, and sacrifice. Whenever we are tempted to make eternal life our hope instead of our determination, we might think of a building I took a look at a few weeks ago. I was in Boston. For a little nostalgia, I walked up to the front of the boarding house I was living in when I met Kathleen, who is now my wife. That was a long time ago, so I expected to find the house a little more dilapidated than it was, since I seemed to be a little more dilapidated. But to our surprise, it was freshly painted and much renovated. A university has purchased it from the Soapers, the people who owned it and ran it as a boarding house. The building was locked, so we couldn't get in to see the back room on the top floor, which once was mine. Costs have changed, so this will be hard for you to believe, but this was the deal the Soapers gave me. My own large room and bath, furniture and sheets provided, maid service, 6 big breakfasts, and 5 wonderful dinners a week at the price of $21 a week. More than that, the meals were ample and prepared with such skill that we called our landlady with some affection Ma Soper. Just talking about it with you makes me realize that I didn't thank Mrs. Soper often enough, nor Mr. Soper and their daughter, since it must have been some burden to have 12 single men to dinner every weeknight. Now, you aren't tempted by that description of a boarding house, and neither am I. It could have the most spacious rooms, the best service, and the finest 11 men you could ever know as fellow boarders, and we wouldn't want to live there for more than a short while. If it were beautiful beyond our power to imagine, we wouldn't want to live there forever, single. If we have even the dimmest memory or the faintest vision of a family with beloved parents and children, like the one from which we came to this earth, and the one which is our destiny to form and to live in forever, there is only one place where there will be families, the highest degree of the celestial kingdom. That is where we will want to be. A child hearing and believing those words would begin a lifetime of looking for a holy temple where ordinances and covenants perpetuate family relationships beyond the grave, and would begin a striving to become worthy and to find a potential mate who has become worthy of such ordinances. The words of the proclamation make it clear that to receive those blessings requires some sort of perfecting experiences. A child might not sense at first, but soon would learn that all the making of resolutions and trying harder can produce only faltering progress toward perfection. With age will come temptations to acts that create feelings of guilt. Every child will someday feel those pangs of conscience, as we all have, and those who feel that priceless sense of guilt and cannot shake it may despair, sensing that eternal life requires a progress towards perfection that seems increasingly to be beyond them. So you and I will resolve to speak to someone who doesn't yet know what we know about how that perfection is produced. We will do that because we know that someday they will want what we want, and will then realize that we were their brother or sister and that we knew the way to eternal life. Tonight and tomorrow, it won't be hard to be a member missionary if you think of that future moment when they and we will see things as they really are. Some other words in the proclamation will have special meaning for us, knowing what we know about eternal life. They are in the next two paragraphs. The first commandment that God gave to Adam and Eve pertained to their potential for parenthood as husband and wife. We declare that God's commandment for his children to multiply and replenish the earth remains in force. We further declare that God has commanded that the sacred powers of procreation are to be employed only between man and woman, lawfully wedded as husband and wife. We declare the means by which mortal life is created to be divinely appointed. We affirm the sanctity of life and of its importance to God's eternal plan. Believing those words, a child could spot easily the mistakes in reasoning made by adults. For instance, apparently wise and powerful people blame poverty and famine on there being too many people in some parts of the earth or in all the earth. With great passion, they argue for limiting births as if that will produce human happiness. A child believing the proclamation will know that cannot be so, even before hearing these words from the Lord through his prophet Joseph Smith. For the earth is full, and there is enough and to spare. Yea, I prepared all things, and have given unto the children of men to be agents unto themselves. A child could see that Heavenly Father would not command men and women to marry and to multiply and replenish the earth if the children they invited into mortality would deplete the earth. Since there is enough and to spare, the enemy of human happiness as well as the cause of poverty and starvation is not the birth of children. It is the failure of people to do with the earth what God could teach them to do, if only they would ask and then obey, for they are agents unto themselves. We would also see that the commandment to be chaste, to employ the powers of procreation only as husband and wife, is not limiting, but rather expanding and exalting. Children are the inheritance of the Lord to us in this life, but also in eternity. Eternal life is not only to have forever our descendants from this life, it is also to have eternal increase. This is the description of what awaits those of us married as husband and wife by a servant of God with authority to offer us the sacred sealing ordinances. Here are the words of the Lord. It shall be done unto them in all things whatsoever my servant hath put upon them in time and through all eternity, and shall be of full force when they are out of the world. And they shall pass by the angels and the gods which are set there to their exaltation, and glory in all things, as hath been sealed upon their heads, which glory shall be a fullness and a continuation of the seeds forever and ever. Then shall they be gods, because they have no end. Therefore they shall be from everlasting to everlasting. Now you can see why our Father in heaven put such a high standard before us in using procreative powers, whose continuation is at the heart of eternal life. He told us what that was worth this way. And if you keep my commandments and endure to the end, you shall have eternal life. Which gift is the greatest of all the gifts of God? We can understand why our Heavenly Father commands us to reverence life and to cherish the powers that produce it as sacred. If we do not have those feelings in this life, how could our Father give them to us in the eternities? Family life here is the schoolroom in which we prepare for family life there. And to give us the opportunity for family life there was and is the purpose of creation. That is why the coming of Elijah was described this way. And he shall plant in the hearts of the children the promises made to the fathers, and the hearts of the children shall turn to their fathers. If it were not so, the whole earth would be utterly wasted at

The proclamation describes our schooling here for family life in the presence of our Heavenly Father. Husband and wife have a solemn responsibility to love and care for each other and for their children. Children are an heritage of the Lord. Parents have a sacred duty to rear their children in love and righteousness, to provide for their physical and spiritual needs, to teach them to love and serve one another, to observe the commandments of God, and to be law-abiding citizens wherever they live. Husbands and wives, mothers and fathers, will be held accountable before God for the discharge of these obligations. Going on, the proclamation states, "The family is ordained of God. Marriage between man and woman is essential to His eternal plan. Children are entitled to birth within the bonds of matrimony and to be reared by a father and a mother who honor marital vows with complete fidelity. Happiness in family life is most likely to be achieved when founded upon the teachings of the Lord Jesus Christ. Successful marriages and families are established and maintained on principles of faith, prayer, repentance, forgiveness, respect, love, compassion, work, and wholesome recreational activities. By divine design, fathers are to preside over their families in love and righteousness and are responsible to provide the necessities of life and protection for their families. Mothers are primarily responsible for the nurture of their children. In these sacred responsibilities, fathers and mothers are obligated to help one another as equal partners. Disability, death, or other circumstances may necessitate individual adaptation. Extended families should lend support when needed." Close quote. Those two paragraphs are filled with practical implications. There are things we can start to do now. They have to do with providing for the spiritual and the physical needs of a family. There are things we can do now to prepare long before the need, so that we can be at peace knowing we have done all we can. To begin with, we can decide to plan for success, not failure. Statistics are thrown at us every day to persuade us that a family composed of a loving father and mother, with children loved, taught, and cared for in the way the proclamation enjoins, is going the way of the dinosaurs, toward extinction. You have enough evidence in your own families that righteous people sometimes have their families ripped apart by circumstances beyond their control. It takes courage and faith to plan for what God holds before you as the ideal, rather than to plan for what might be forced upon you by circumstances. There are important ways in which planning for failure can make failure more likely and the ideal less so. Consider these twin commandments as an example. Fathers are to provide the necessities of life for their families, and mothers are primarily responsible for the nurture of their children. Knowing how hard that might be, a young man might choose a career on the basis of how much money he could make, even if it meant he couldn't be home enough to be an equal partner. By doing that, he has already decided he cannot hope to do what would be best. A young woman might prepare for a career incompatible with being primarily responsible for the nurture of her children because of the possibilities of not marrying or not having children or of being left alone to provide for them herself. Or she might fail to focus her education on the gospel and the knowledge of the world that nurturing a family would require, not realizing that the highest and best use she could make of her talents and her education would be in her home. Because a young man and woman had planned to take care of the worst, they might make the best less likely. They are both wise to worry about the physical needs of that future family. The cost of buying a home compared to average salary seems to be rising and jobs harder to hold. But there are other ways the young man and the young woman could think about preparing to provide for that future family. Income is only part of it. Have you noticed husbands and wives who feel pinched for lack of money, then choose ways to make their family income keep rising, and then find that the pinch is there whatever the income? There is an old formula you've heard which goes something like this: income $5 and expenses $6, misery. Income $4 and expenses $3, happiness. Whether the young man can provide and still be in the home, and whether the young woman can be there to nurture the children, can depend as much on how they learn to spend as how they learn to earn. Brigham Young said it this way, speaking to us as much as he did to the people of his day: "If you wish to get rich, save what you get. A fool can earn money, but it takes a wise man to save and dispose of it to his own advantage. Then go to work and save everything and make your own bonnets and clothing." In today's world, instead of telling you to make bonnets, he might suggest you think carefully about what you really need in cars and clothes

recreation and houses and vacations, and whatever else you will someday try to provide for your children. And he might point out that the difference in cost between what the world tells you is necessary and what your children really need could allow you the margin in time that a father and a mother might need with their children to bring them home to their Heavenly Father. Even the most frugal spending habits and the most careful planning for employment may not be enough to ensure success, but it could be enough to allow you the peace that comes from knowing that you did the best you could to provide and to nurture. There is another way we could plan to succeed tonight, despite the difficulties that might lie before us. The proclamation sets a high hurdle for us to clear when it describes our obligation to teach our children. We are somehow to teach them so that they may love one another and serve one another and keep the commandments and are law-abiding citizens. If we think of good families who have not met that test, and few meet it without some degree of failure over a generation or two, we could lose heart. We cannot control what others choose to do, and so we cannot force our children to heaven. But we can determine what we will do. And we can decide that we will do all we can to bring down the powers of heaven into that family we want so much to have forever. A key for us is in the proclamation in this sentence. Happiness in family life is most likely to be achieved when founded upon the teachings of the Lord Jesus Christ. What could make it more likely that people in a family would love and serve one another, observe the commandments of God, and obey the law? It is not simply teaching them the gospel. It is in their hearing the word of God and then trying it in faith. If they do, their natures will be changed in a way that produces the happiness we seek. When we prepare children for baptism, if we do it well, we prepare them for the process that will bring the effects of the atonement into their lives and the powers of heaven into our home. Think of the change we need. We need the Holy Ghost to fill us with hope and perfect love so that we can endure by diligence under prayer. And then we can dwell forever with God and families. How can it come? By the simple promise Mormon described to his son Moroni. Faith in Jesus Christ under repentance, and then baptism by those with authority leads to remission of sins, and that produces meekness and lowliness of heart, and that in turn allows us to have the companionship of the Holy Ghost, which fills us with hope and perfect love. You know that is true. I know that is true from our own experience and from the experience of those in our families. We know that someday we could find on our bedspread after a 24-hour flight across the world a sign written in colors in a childish hand. You must be so tired. Lie down and relax. You're back home where we'll take care of everything. And you could know that is more than talk if her older sister had said in a phone call made at a stopping place on that flight home, "Oh, I'm just vacuuming the house." How does an 11-year-old who has never flown across the sea know the effects of jet lag on her mother and father? How does a 15-year-old decide to run a vacuum without being asked? How does a husband know the feelings of his wife, or the wife the feelings of her husband, and so understand without being told and then help without being asked? Why does a niece give up her bed to an aunt and a nephew share his house and dinner table? How does a son and a daughter-in-law find it possible to take children into their already busy home and act as if it were a blessing? It takes the powers of heaven brought down by believing these words from Moroni and acting upon them. And the remission of sins bringeth meekness and lowliness of heart. And because of meekness and lowliness of heart cometh the visitation of the Holy Ghost, which comforter filleth with hope, and perfect love, which love endureth by diligence unto prayer, until the end shall come when all the saints shall dwell with God. And may I add the words, in families. The proclamation is careful in what it promises. Happiness in family life is most likely to be achieved when founded upon the teachings of the Lord Jesus Christ. My heart aches a little to know that many who read those words will be surrounded by those who do not know or who deny the teachings of Jesus Christ. They can only do their best, but they can know this. Their placement in a family, however challenging, is known by a loving Heavenly Father. They can know that a way is prepared for them to do all that will be required for them to qualify for eternal life. They may not see how God could give them that gift, nor with whom they will share it. Yet the promise of the gospel of Jesus Christ is sure. But learn that he who doeth the works of righteousness shall receive his reward, even peace in this world, and eternal life in the world to come. I, the Lord, have spoken it,
and the Spirit beareth record. Amen. That peace will come from the assurance that the atonement has worked in our lives and the hope of eternal life that springs from it. The proclamation warns that for those who fail to respond, the result will be more disastrous than simply lack of peace in this life or absence of happiness. Here is the prophetic warning and the call to action with which the proclamation ends. We warn that individuals who violate covenants of chastity, who abuse spouse or offspring, or who fail to fulfill family responsibilities will one day stand accountable before God. Further, we warn that the disintegration of the family will bring upon individuals, communities, and nations the calamities foretold by ancient and modern prophets. We call upon responsible citizens and officers of government everywhere to promote those measures designed to maintain and strengthen the family as the fundamental unit of society. The family unit is not only fundamental to society and to the church, but to our hope for eternal life. We begin to practice in the family, the smaller unit, what will spread to the church and to the society in which we live in this world, and then will be what we practice in families bound together forever by covenants and by faithfulness. We can start now to promote those measures designed to maintain and strengthen the family. I pray that we will. I pray that you will ask, Father, how can I prepare? Tell him how much you want, what it is that he wants so much to give you. You will receive impressions, and if you act on them, I promise you the help of the powers of heaven. I testify that our Heavenly Father lives, that we lived with him as spirits, and that we would be lonely living anywhere but with him in the world to come. I testify that Jesus Christ is our Savior, that he made possible the changes in you and me that can give us eternal life by suffering for the sins of all of us, his spirit brothers and sisters, the children of his Heavenly Father and our Heavenly Father. I testify that the Holy Ghost can fill us with hope and with perfect love. And I testify that the sealing power restored to Joseph Smith and now held by President Gordon B. Hinckley can bind us in families and give us eternal life if we do all that we can do in faith. And I so testify and express my love to you in the name of the Lord Jesus Christ. Amen.

0: In the April 1995 General Conference, President Gordon B. Hinckley said, "This church does not belong to its president. Its head is the Lord Jesus Christ, whose name each of us has taken upon ourselves. We are all in this great endeavor together. We are here to assist our Father in his work and his glory, to bring to pass the immortality and eternal life of man. Your obligation is as serious in your sphere of responsibility as is my obligation in my sphere. No calling in this church is small or of little consequence. All of us in the pursuit of our duty touch the lives of others. To each of us in our respective responsibilities, the Lord has said, 'Wherefore be faithful. Stand in the office which I have appointed unto you, succor the weak, lift up the hands which hang down, and strengthen the feeble knees.'" End of quote. You must have wondered about that idea, that your calling carries for you as serious a responsibility as does the prophet's for him. But you can see why this must be so. You and he are called by the same Savior, whose church this is. You are involved in the same work, which is to help the Lord to bring to pass the eternal life of man. In your calling, you touch lives. The life you touch in your service will be as valuable to God as any other life. And so how you touch a life is as serious a matter for you as it would be for any other servant of God. That seriousness comes from your assigned purpose. Your responsibility is to touch people so that they will make the choices that will take them toward eternal life. And eternal life is the greatest of all the gifts of God. You may feel uncomfortable with the thought that what may seem to you simple assignments or everyday acts could have eternal consequences. But you may have done more than you know. During a state conference I attended, a man came up to me and described in detail how someone had once helped his grandson return to activity in the church. A young deacon had been asked by his quorum president to bring to a Sunday meeting a boy who had never attended. The deacon trudged up to the boy's house, got him to come to church a few times, and then saw him move away. He may have thought he hadn't done much that mattered. But more than 10 years later, and almost a continent away, the boy's grandfather asked me, with tears in his eyes, if I could give his thanks to that deacon now grown older, unaware that the Savior had reached out through a 12-year-old servant assigned by a 13-year-old quorum president. You may know the feelings of that grandfather. The mother of his grandson was raising him alone with no contact with the church. That grandfather had tried every way he knew to reach out to touch their lives. He loved them. He felt responsibility for them. And he knew what you know. He knew that someday, when they saw things as they really are, they would wish with all their hearts that they had made the choices that would qualify them for eternal life. Choices which won't and can't be made without faith in Jesus Christ sufficient to salvation. His heartache was one most of us have felt over someone we cared about and could not seem to reach. And that heartache will lead you to ponder and pray for the answer to this question: how can I touch a life with faith? A place to begin your pondering is with the Savior and his disciples. Early in his mortal ministry, they wanted him to touch their lives with faith. It says in Luke, "And the apostles said unto the Lord, 'Increase our faith.' And the Lord said, 'If ye had faith as a grain of mustard seed, ye might say unto this sycamore tree, Be thou plucked up by the root, and be thou planted in the sea, and it should obey you.'" You will not be surprised that the Lord responded by speaking of a seed. The first thing to know about how faith in him increases is to think of its growth like that of a tree. You remember how Alma used that illustration. The seed is the word of God. It must be planted in the heart of the person you serve and whose faith you want to see increase. He described what must happen this way: "Now we will compare the word unto a seed. Now if you give place that a seed may be planted in your heart, behold, if it be a true seed or a good seed, if you do not cast it out by your unbelief, that you will resist the Spirit of the Lord, behold, it will begin to swell within your breasts. And when you feel these swelling motions, ye will begin to say within yourselves, It must needs be that this is a good seed, or that the word is good, for it beginneth to enlarge my soul, yet beginneth to enlighten my understanding, yea, it beginneth to be delicious to me. Now behold, would not this increase your faith? I say unto you, yea." Just as soil needs preparation for a seed, so does a human heart for the word of God to take root. Before he told the people to plant the seed, Alma told them that their hearts were prepared. They had been persecuted and cast out of their churches. Alma, with his love and the circumstances of their lives, which led them to be humble, had prepared them. They were then ready to hear the word of God. If they chose to plant it in their hearts, the growth in their souls would surely follow, and that would increase their faith. It is not hard to see from these examples what you can do to touch someone's life with faith. To begin with, you recognize that what people choose to do and what the Savior has done will matter more than what you do. But there are things you can do to make it more likely that they will make the choices that will move them toward eternal life. You know, first of all, that to plant the seed, they must do more than hear the word of God. They have to try it by keeping the commandments. The Lord said it this way in John. Jesus answered them and said, "My doctrine is not mine, but his that sent me. If any man will do his will, he shall know of the doctrine, whether it be of God or whether I speak of myself." It won't be enough for them to simply listen to the word of God. They must choose to keep the commandments because they feel at least a beginning desire to know the will of our Heavenly Father and to submit to it. That feeling of surrender is not likely to come unless they experience some feeling of being loved and some value in their being meek and lowly of heart. You can help with your example. If you love them because you feel God's love for them, they will feel that. If you are meek and humble because you feel your dependence on God, they will sense that too.
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2: God has not forgotten you. He is there. 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

0: Jesus the Christ by James E. Talmadge, read by Bradley Ross. Chapter 14, Continuation of Our Lord's Ministry in Galilee. A Leper Made Clean. Early in the morning following that eventful Sabbath in Capernaum, our Lord arose a great while before day and went in quest of seclusion beyond the town. In a solitary place he gave himself to prayer, thus demonstrating the fact that, Messiah though he was profoundly conscious of his dependence upon the Father whose work he had come to do. Simon Peter and other disciples found the place of his retirement and told him of the eager crowds who sought him. Soon the people gathered about him and urged that he remain with them. But he said unto them, I must preach the kingdom of God to other cities also, for therefore am I sent. And to the disciples he said, Let us go into the next towns, that I may preach there also, for therefore came I forth. Thence he departed, accompanied by the few whom he had already closely associated with himself, and ministered in many towns of Galilee, preaching in the synagogues, healing the sick, and casting out devils. Among the afflicted seeking the aid that he alone could give, came a leper, who knelt before him, or bowed with his face to the ground, and humbly professed his faith, saying, If thou wilt, thou canst make me clean. The petition implied in the words of this poor creature was pathetic. The confidence he expressed is inspiring. The question in his mind was not, Can Jesus heal me? But will he heal me? In compassionate mercy, Jesus laid his hand upon the sufferer, unclean though he was, both ceremonially and physically, for leprosy is a loathsome affliction, and we know that this man was far advanced in the disease, since we are told that he was full of leprosy. Then the Lord said, I will, be thou clean. The leper was immediately healed. Jesus instructed him to show himself to the priest and make the offerings prescribed in the law of Moses for such a case as his. In this instruction, we see that Christ had not come to destroy the law, but, as he affirmed at another time, to fulfill it. And at this stage of his work, the fulfillment was incomplete. Moreover, had the legal requirements been disregarded in as serious a matter as that of restoring an outcast leper to the society of the community from which he had been debarred, priestly opposition, already waxing strong and threatening against Jesus, would have been augmented, and further hindrance to the Lord's work might have resulted. There was to be no delay in the man's compliance with the master's instruction. Jesus straitly charged him, and forthwith sent him away. Furthermore, he explicitly directed the man to tell nobody of the manner of his healing. There was perhaps good reason for this injunction of silence, aside from the very general course of our Lord in discountenancing undesirable notoriety. For, had word of the miracle preceded the man's appearing before the priest, obstacles might have been thrown in the way of his Levitical recognition as one who was clean. The man, however, could not keep the good word to himself, but went about and began to publish it much, and to blaze abroad the matter, insomuch that Jesus could no more openly enter into the city, but was without in desert places, and they came to him from every quarter. A palsied man healed and forgiven. It must be borne in mind that no one of the evangelists attempts to give a detailed history of all the doings of Jesus, nor do all follow the same order in relating the incidents with which they associate the great lessons of the Master's teachings. There is much uncertainty as to the actual sequence of events. Some days after the healing of the leper, Jesus was again in Capernaum. The details of his employment during the interval are not specified, but we may be sure that his work continued, for his characteristic occupation was that of going about doing good. His place of abode in Capernaum was well known, and word was soon noised about that he was in the house. A great throng gathered, so that there was no room to receive them. Even the doorway was crowded, and latecomers could not get near the master. To all who were within hearing, Jesus preached the gospel. A little party of four approached the house, bearing a litter or pallet on which lay a man afflicted with palsy, a species of paralysis which deprived the subject of the power of voluntary motion and usually of speech. The man was helpless. His friends, disappointed at finding themselves unable to reach Jesus because of the press, resorted to an unusual expedient, which exhibited in an unmistakable way their faith in the Lord as one who could rebuke and stay disease, and their determination to seek the desired blessing at his hands. By some means, they carried the afflicted man to the flat roof of the house, probably by an outside stairway or by the use of a ladder, possibly by entering an adjoining house, ascending the stairs to its roof, and crossing therefrom to the house within which Jesus was teaching. They broke away part of the roof, making an opening, or enlarging that of the trap door, such as houses of that place and time were usually provided with, and to the surprise of the assembled crowd, they then let down through the tiling the portable couch upon which the palsied sufferer lay. Jesus was deeply impressed by the faith and works of those who had thus labored to place a helpless paralytic before him. Doubtless, too, he knew of the trusting faith in the heart of the sufferer. And looking compassionately upon the man, he said, "Son, thy sins be forgiven thee." Among the people there assembled were scribes, Pharisees, and doctors of the law, not only representatives of the local synagogue, but some who had come from distant towns in Galilee, and some from Judea and even from Jerusalem. The official class had opposed our Lord and his works on earlier occasions, and their presence in the house at this time boded further unfriendly criticism and possible obstruction. They heard the words spoken to the paralytic and were angered thereat. In their hearts they accused Jesus of the awful offense of blasphemy, which consists essentially in claiming for human or demon power the prerogatives of God, or in dishonoring God by ascribing to him attributes short of perfection. These unbelieving scholars, who incessantly wrote and talked of the coming of the Messiah, yet rejected him when he was there present, murmured in silence, saying to themselves, "Who can forgive sins but God only?" Jesus knew their inmost thoughts, and made reply thereto, saying, "Why reason ye these things in your hearts? Whether is it easier to say to the sick of the palsy, 'Thy sins be forgiven thee,' or to say, 'Arise, and take up thy bed, and walk'?" And then to emphasize, and to put beyond question his possession of divine authority, he added, "But that ye may know that the Son of Man hath power on earth to forgive sins, he saith to the sick of the palsy, 'I say unto thee, arise, and take up thy bed, and go thy way into thine house. The man arose, fully restored, and taking up the mattress upon which he had been brought, walked out before them. The amazement of the people was mingled with reverence, and many glorified God, of whose power they were witness. The incident demands our further study. According to one of the accounts, the Lord's first words to the afflicted one were, "Son, be of good cheer," followed directly by the comforting and authoritative assurance, "Thy sins be forgiven thee." The man was probably in a state of fear. He may have known that his ailment was the result of wicked indulgences. Nevertheless, though he may have considered the possibility of hearing only condemnation for his transgression, he had faith to be brought. In this man's condition, there was plainly a close connection between his past sins and his present affliction, and in this particular, his case is not unique, for we read that Christ admonished another whom he healed to sin no more, lest a worse thing befall him. We are not warranted, however, in assuming that all bodily ills are the result of culpable sin, and against such a conception stands the Lord's combined instruction and rebuke to those who, in the case of a man born blind, asked who had sinned, the man or his parents, to bring so grievous an affliction upon him, to which inquiry our Lord replied that the man's blindness was due neither to his own sin nor that of his parents. In many instances, however, disease is the direct result of individual sin. Whatever may have been the measure of past offense on the part of the man suffering from palsy, Christ recognized his repentance together with the faith that accompanied it, and it was the Lord's rightful prerogative to decide upon the man's fitness to receive remission of his sins and relief from his bodily affliction. The interrogative response of Jesus to the unuttered criticism of the scribes, Pharisees, and doctors has been interpreted in many ways. He inquired which was easier to say, "Thy sins be forgiven thee," or to say, arise and take up thy bed and walk? Is it not a rational explanation that, when spoken authoritatively by him, the two expressions were of allied meaning? The circumstance should have been a sufficient demonstration to all who heard that he, the Son of Man, claimed and possessed the right and the power to remit both physical and spiritual penalties, to heal the body of visible disease, and to purge the spirit of no less real malady of sin. In the presence of people of all classes, Jesus thus openly asserted his divinity and affirmed the same by a miraculous manifestation of power. The charge of blasphemy, which the rabbinical critics formulated in their minds against the Christ, was not to end as a mental conception of theirs, nor to be nullified by our Lord's later remarks. It was through perjured testimony that he finally received unrighteous condemnation and was sent to his death. Already in that house at Capernaum, the shadow of the cross had fallen athwart the course of his life. Publicans and Sinners. From the house Jesus repaired to the seaside, whither the people followed him. There he taught them again. At the close of his discourse he walked farther, and saw a man named Levi, one of the publicans, or official collectors of taxes, sitting at the custom house where the tariff levied under Roman law had to be paid. This man was known also as Matthew, a name less distinctively Jewish than is Levi. He afterward became one of the 12, and the author of the first of the evangelical gospels. To him Jesus said, "Follow me." Matthew left his place and followed the Lord. Sometime later, the new disciple provided a great feast at his house in honor of the Master, and other disciples were present. So obnoxious to the Jews was the power of Rome to which they were subject that they regarded with aversion all officials in Roman employ. Particularly humiliating to them was the system of compulsory taxation by which they, the people of Israel, had to pay tribute to an alien nation, which in their estimation was wholly pagan and heathen. Naturally, the collectors of these taxes were abhorred, and they, known as publicans, probably resented the discourteous treatment by inconsiderate enforcement of the tax requirements, and, as affirmed by historians, often inflicted unlawful extortion upon the people. If publicans in general were detested, we can readily understand how bitter would be the contempt in which the Jews would hold one of their own nation who had accepted appointment as such an official. In this unenviable status was Matthew when Jesus called him. The publicans formed a distinct social class, for from the community in general they were practically ostracized. All who associated with them were made to share in the popular odium, and publicans and sinners became a common designation for the degraded caste. To Matthew's feast, many of his friends and some of his fellow officials were invited, so that the gathering was largely made up of these despised publicans and sinners. And to such an assemblage went Jesus with his disciples. The scribes and Pharisees could not let pass such an opportunity for fault-finding and caustic criticism. They hesitated to address themselves directly to Jesus, but of the disciples they asked in disdain, "Why eateth your master with publicans and sinners?" The master heard, and replied with edifying incisiveness mingled with splendid irony. Citing one of the common aphorisms of the day, he said, "They that be whole need not a physician, but they that are sick." To this he added, "I am not come to call the righteous, but sinners to repentance." The hypercritical Pharisees were left to make their own application of the rejoinder, which some may have understood to mean that their self-righteousness was arraigned and their claims to superiority derided. Aside from the veiled sarcasm in the Master's words, they ought to have perceived the wisdom enshrined in his answer and to have profited thereby. Is not the physician's place among the afflicted ones? Would he be justified in keeping aloof from the sick and the suffering? His profession is that of combating disease, preventing when possible, curing when necessary, to the full extent of his ability. If the festive assembly at Matthew's house really did comprise a number of sinners, was not the occasion one of rare opportunity for the ministrations of the physician of souls? The righteous need no call to repentance, but are the sinners to be left in sin because those who profess to be spiritual teachers will not condescend to extend a helping hand? The Old and the New. Shortly after the entertainment provided by Matthew, The Pharisees were ready with another criticism, and in this they were associated with some of the Baptists' adherents. John was in prison, but many of those who had been drawn to his baptism and had professed discipleship to him still clung to his teachings and failed to see that the greater one of whom he had testified was then ministering amongst them. The Baptist had been a scrupulous observer of the law. His strict asceticism vied with the rigor of Pharisaic profession. His non-progressive disciples, now left without a leader, naturally fell in with the Pharisees. Some of John's disciples came to Jesus and questioned him concerning his seeming indifference in the matter of fasting. They propounded a plain question: "Why do the disciples of John and of the Pharisees fast, but thy disciples fast not?" To the friends of the now imprisoned Baptist, our Lord's reply must have brought memories of their beloved leader's words. When he had compared himself to the bridegroom's friend, and had plainly told them who was the real bridegroom, Jesus said unto them, "Can the children of the bride chamber fast while the bridegroom is with them? As long as they have the bridegroom with them, they cannot fast. But the days will come when the bridegroom shall be taken away from them, and then shall they fast in those days." If the questioners were able to comprehend the true import of this reply, they could not fail to find therein an implied abrogation of purely ceremonial observances comprised in the code of rabbinical rules and the numerous traditions associated with the law. But to make the subject clearer to their biased minds, Jesus gave them illustrations, which may be classed as parabolic. "No man also," said he, "soweth a piece of new cloth on an old garment, else the new piece that filled it up taketh away from the old, and the rent is made worse. And no man putteth new wine into old bottles, else the new wine doth burst the bottles, and the wine is spilled, and the bottles will be marred. But new wine must be put in new bottles." In such wise did our Lord proclaim the newness and completeness of his gospel. It was in no sense a patching up of Judaism. He had not come to mend old and torn garments. The cloth he provided was new, and to sew it on the old would be but to tear afresh the threadbare fabric and leave a more unsightly rent than at first. Or to change the figure, new wine could not be safely entrusted to old bottles. The bottles here referred to were really bags made of the skins of animals, and of course they deteriorated with age. Just as old leather splits or tears under even slight strain, so the old bottle skins would burst from the pressure of fermenting juice, and the good wine would be lost. The gospel taught by Christ was a new revelation superseding the past and marking the fulfillment of the law. It was no mere addendum, nor was it a reenactment of past requirements. It embodied a new and an everlasting covenant. Attempts to patch the Judaistic robe of traditionalism with the new fabric of the covenant could result in nothing more sightly than a rending of the fabric. The new wine of the gospel could not be held in the old, time-worn containers of Mosaic libations. Judaism would be belittled and Christianity perverted by any such incongruous association. Fishers of men. It is improbable that the disciples who followed Jesus in the early months of his ministry had remained with him continuously down to the time now under consideration. We find that some of those who were later called to the apostleship were following their vocation as fishermen, even while Jesus was actively engaged as a teacher in their own neighborhood. One day, as the Lord stood by the lake or sea of Galilee, the people pressed about him in great numbers, eager to hear more of the wondrous words he was wont to speak. Near the place were two fishing boats drawn in upon the beach. The owners were close by, washing and mending their nets. One of the boats belonged to Simon Peter, who had already become identified with the master's work. This boat Jesus entered, and then asked Simon to thrust out a little from the land. Seating himself, as teachers at that time usually did in delivering discourses, the Lord preached from this floating pulpit to the multitude on shore. The subject of the address is not given us. When the sermon was ended, Jesus directed Simon to launch out into deep water and then let down the nets for a draught. Presumably, Andrew was with his brother and possibly other assistants were in the boat. Simon replied to Jesus, "Master, we have toiled all the night and have taken nothing, Nevertheless, at thy word, I will let down the net. It was soon filled with fishes. So great was the haul that the net began to break, and the busy fishermen signaled to those in the other boat to come to their assistance. The catch filled both boats, so that they appeared to be in danger of sinking. Simon Peter was overcome with this new evidence of the Master's power, and falling at the feet of Jesus, he exclaimed, "Depart from me, for I am a sinful man, O Lord." Jesus answered graciously and with promise, "Fear not, from henceforth thou shalt catch men." The occupants of the second boat were Zebedee and his two sons, James and John, the last named being he who with Andrew had left the Baptist to follow Jesus at the Jordan. Zebedee and his sons were partners with Simon in the fishing business. When the two boats were brought to land, the brothers Simon and Andrew, and Zebedee's two sons, James and John, left their boats and accompanied Jesus. The foregoing treatment is based on Luke's record. The briefer and less circumstantial accounts given by Matthew and Mark omit the incident of the miraculous draught of fishes and emphasize the calling of the fishermen. To Simon and Andrew, Jesus said, "Come ye after me, and I will make you to become fishers of men." The contrast thus presented between their former vocation and their new calling is strikingly forceful. Theretofore, they had caught fish, and the fate of the fish was death. Thereafter, they were to draw men to a life eternal. To James and John, the call was no less definite, and they too left their all to follow the Master.
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4: It is not by chance that you have been reserved to come to earth in this last dispensation of the fullness of times. Your birth has been foreordained in the eternities. You are youth of a noble birthright.
5: Thank you for joining us today on For the Youth. I'm McLean Thornton Strong. Today we'll be discussing how Christ overcomes death through his resurrection and atonement. I tell you my middle name, Thornton, because it will have some significance a little later on. I'd like to share with you an experience I had when I was just a small child, maybe 7 or 8 years old. As far as I can remember, this was the earliest experience I had with the subject of death. At the time, my grandmother, affectionately called Grandma Strong by my four brothers and sisters, was living with us in our home. Now, Grandma Strong, she was a little older in years. Her sight was almost completely gone. She couldn't move around very well, but boy, did she have a great sense of humor. All of us kids, especially me, were very close to her. I loved to go down to her room and hang out with her and help her in any way that I could. One day, my parents, they were probably sensing a great teaching moment. They sat us all down and shared with us a little bit about the plan of salvation. They explained that life on earth was temporary, that Grandma was old, and there was a possibility that one day we would come downstairs and find our sweet Grandma had passed away. As a 7-year-old, I must have taken their lesson to heart, because it wasn't just a short time later, I woke up early one morning and I went down to my Grandma's room. I can still remember seeing her lying in bed, and she looked asleep. I quietly snuck up to where her head lay on the bed and kind of just stared at her. Well, my Grandma was actually awake. She was just resting. And even though she couldn't see very well, she sensed the presence of somebody very close to her, lurking. I think she realized it was one of her grandkids. So she said, "Hi, what are you doing here?" I was a very honest boy, so I answered, "I was just coming to see if you were dead yet." Death is something that happens to us all. President Thomas S. Monson, in a recent conference address, said this about our mortal journey and death.
6: "Among all the facts of mortality, none is so certain as its end. Death comes to all. It is our universal heritage. It may claim its victims in infancy or youth. It may visit in the period of life's prime, where its summons may be deferred until the snows of age have gathered upon the head. It may befall as a result of an accident or disease or through natural causes, but come it must. It inevitably represents a painful loss of association, and particularly in the young, a crushing blow to dreams unrealized, ambitions unfulfilled, and hopes vanquished. What mortal being, faced with the loss of a loved one, or indeed standing himself on the threshold of infinity, has not pondered what lies beyond the veil, which separates the seen from the unseen? Centuries ago, the man Job, so long blessed with every material gift, only to find himself sorely afflicted by all that can befall a human being, sat with his companions and uttered the timeless, ageless question: if a man die, shall he live again? Job spoke what every other living man or woman has pondered.
5: Through the years, I have encountered people and events that caused me to ponder what Job pondered. My next experience with contemplating death came when I was just a little older. At this time, I was about 9 years old, and my older brother, Austin, was about 12. Now, Austin came home from school one day after having suffered a shoulder injury on the playground at school. As the pain persisted for a few days, my parents took him for x-rays, and the doctors found that he had a tumor the size of a baseball in his back. From that point on, my parents seemed stressed out all the time. Now, even though they were stressed out, I was a little young, so I'm not sure I fully understood what was going on. My parents eventually checked Austin into Primary Children's Hospital in Salt Lake City, Utah, and he had surgery to have his tumor removed. Through this whole experience, after it was all over, everything turned out to be okay. The tumor ended up being benign, and Primary Children's had a sweet arcade I could play in while I waited for all this stuff to go down. That was the highlight of my experience, playing in the arcade, playing video games, and drinking free soda whenever I wanted. Because I was young, I didn't feel what some of you may have felt in your life when approaching this sometimes sad and lonely thing we call death. I've been interested during the years to see that whenever my parents talk about that event in Austin's life, tears inevitably follow. My parents' hearts are still tender when they think about how close Austin came to dying. To this day, I'm not quite sure what effect this had even on Austin. I don't know if he was scared, worried, repentant, or if he even pondered leaving this earth. I sometimes wonder if he thinks about it still. I have a suspicion he must think about it occasionally because the surgery left a huge scar on his back. Every time he takes a shower, I wonder if he looks at that scar in the mirror and remembers that life is fragile. Now, I bring up his scar for a reason. It is a constant reminder to him of his experience with being near death. Austin was extremely blessed, but some others I have met in life were not so lucky. These great people did pass, and their passing has left scars on others' hearts. Let me share another example. When I was in high school, I was friends with a girl named Jean. She was probably one of the nicest people I'd ever met. Now, I had hung out with Jean and even taken her on a date, so we knew each other pretty well. One day, I had just come home from a movie, and my mom told me that Jean had tragically died in a car accident. She was only 17 years old. I remember sitting down and just feeling numb. What made it worse was the place that she crashed her car was just blocks away from her home. It was by a well-known bowling alley. I suspect that her friends, parents, and other loved ones still drive by that spot to this day. I suspect that every time they see that spot, they might think of it the way Austin does when he sees a scar, a reminder that life is fragile. I went to Jean's viewing and funeral. Her family members are Latter-day Saints and seem to be very faithful. They stood by during the services with dignity and apparent peace and I could feel of their faith in Jesus Christ and his atonement. Now, I also remember having an experience where I felt the opposite, despair. I was sitting in the mortuary room right next to the line of the viewing. People were walking through the line, paying their respects, and then politely gathering and being with each other. One of Jean's friends, a sweet girl who was not of our faith, walked through and saw Jean. And I heard her cry in anguish. It was very depressing to hear that sound. She was sobbing uncontrollably. One of her friends grabbed her, escorted her out, and tried to comfort her. At that moment, I had the distinct impression that she did not have a testimony of resurrection. I became more grateful than I had ever been for the resurrection of Jesus Christ, for his atonement, and for my testimony of it. In Alma chapter 11, we read, "Now there is a death, which is called a temporal death. And the death of Christ shall loose the bands of this temporal death, that all shall be raised from this temporal death. The spirit and the body shall be reunited again in its perfect form. Both limb and joint shall be restored to its proper frame, even as we are now at this time. And we shall be brought to stand before God, knowing even as we know now, and have a bright recollection of all our guilt. Now this restoration shall come to all, both old and young, both bond and free, both male and female, both the wicked and the righteous. And even there shall not so much as a hair of their heads be lost, but everything shall be restored to its perfect frame as it is now, or in the body, and shall be brought and be arraigned before the bar of Christ the Son, and God the Father, and the Holy Spirit, which is one eternal God, to be judged according to their works, whether they be good or whether they be evil. Because of our Savior, Jesus Christ, I know that we will all live again after this mortal life. It is because of him that I have hope in this life. I know that even when bad things happen, if we can rely on his atonement, his resurrection, and his example, we can have a heart full of peace, comfort, and happiness. Oh, how this is so much better than anguish, fear, and despair. Thoughts of this life ending can be depressing, but the resurrection is all about happiness and courage to go on, and to do as the Lord instructed Joseph Smith to do while he was in Liberty Jail, to endure well. So I haven't told you this about myself yet, but I actually teach seminary for a living. And about this time in a lesson, my students may look at me with a face that says something that everybody should say during any lesson in the church. So what? How does this make my life better? I'm a teenager in high school or junior high. My biggest worry is whether or not I go to school with a pimple on my face. I worry about people liking me, fitting in. I don't know if I have time to worry about whether or not people are going to be dying around me. You know, when I see that look on a student's face or sense that question in their hearts, I feel like I can relate. I often find myself in Sunday school or sacrament meeting saying the same thing. After listening to a talk during sacrament meeting or a lesson during Sunday school, I may think, "All right, you told a great story. You made me cry. That was fun, but so what? What do you want me to do with that?" I not only feel like those students, but sometimes my feelings, they go even a little deeper. I don't think I personally do well with thinking about serious things like death. Yet here I am sharing to you about it for a good half hour. I usually try to laugh about serious things. Let me share another personal example that illustrates this. Back to my brother Austin. Right after he had surgery, he came home and tried to carry on with life as usual. Austin and I, to his chagrin, shared a bedroom. One night, as Austin was still recovering from surgery, I looked down from the top bunk and woke him up in the middle of the night. Our conversation went something a little like this. "Austin, are you awake?" "I am now, Mac. What's up?" Now, one thing you should know about Austin is that waking up is not his favorite thing in the world. He has been known on occasion to say it should be illegal to get out of bed before the sun comes up. I'll continue. "Austin, I just had a dream about you." I paused and waited for a response. "Okay." "Yeah, and in my dream you were dead, and you were floating above my bed." I probably had this dream because of his surgery and this whole experience at the hospital. I was obviously shaken up about it. I just needed to talk to someone. It's okay, Mac. I'm still alive. You can go back to sleep. Now, the funny part of this story to me is not that I woke up in the middle of the night because of a bad dream. It's not even that I tortured Austin by waking him up so he could calm me down. No, the funniest part to me is that I immediately went back to sleep, peaceful and calm, while Austin stayed awake for the next couple hours, worrying about whether his 9-year-old brother's dream was a premonition of his early death. So I hope that makes my point. I don't like sad things. I like to laugh. So what should you do with my stories of death and your knowledge of the resurrection and the plan of salvation? May I suggest, as Elder James E. Faust has said on one occasion, that if you haven't experienced a trial where you felt of the need for this knowledge yet, just wait a while. I never thought I would rely on my testimony of the resurrection until I was an old man, waiting to die. Let me share a couple of experiences I've encountered when I was just a teenager, and shortly after, that helped me to know that I was wrong. I had just graduated high school, and my sister Melanie had recently been married. Now, if there's one thing you need to know about Mel, it's that she is spunky, athletic, and enthusiastic about life and people. She was so stoked about being married and eventually being a mother. Now, Mel has the unique challenge of having a very hard time being able to have a baby. She and her husband, Chris, sought children for a long time with much prayer and fasting, and finally it happened. I still remember Mel handing me the first ultrasound of her baby. As I looked at it, I started to get confused. I had never seen a baby ultrasound with two individual separate circles or sacs on the picture. Finally, it hit me that Mel was going to have twins. I was going to be an uncle. I was ecstatic. About 3.5 months into her pregnancy, I got a call from my mom. She told me that Mel had been to the doctor and that her twins were in trouble. One of her sacs was leaking amniotic fluid slowly, and Mel would have to be on bed rest for the rest of her pregnancy. This meant laying around all day and only getting up to shower or use the restroom. In other words, complete boredom and a lot of time to worry. At the time, I had 2 jobs. I was saving for my mission. Now, I would get up early, work the first job, come home, go straight to Mel's and hang out with her for about an hour. And then I'd go straight to my second job. This pattern went on for a few weeks, and Mel and I got really close. These afternoons we spent together, we spoke of her worry for her babies. We spoke of blessings she had received, promising her ability to take care of them and to be a good mother to them. We talked about the gospel and faith in Jesus Christ, hoping that everything would turn out okay. After those few weeks, I was home from work, and I got a call from my mom saying that Mel had gone into labor. She was only 21 weeks along, and that one of the twin girls had been stillborn, and the other was only alive for a short 45 minutes. I was heartbroken. I went to the hospital, and we listened as Chris, Mel's husband, exercised his priesthood authority to give his daughters names and blessings. They had already passed away. That was really tough. Now, I don't want to say much more about this experience except to say that Mel and Chris have reacted phenomenally. It was a sad time. It was hard, but they got through it. Their faith was centered on Jesus Christ, and their example has strengthened me many times when I feel like I'm going through a hard time in my life. I look to their example of how to endure well, to not only survive trials, but to be cheerful, happy, and hopeful as we press on. Now, Mel's experience with the twins reminds me of a story in the Old Testament. One young man encountered a trial that he probably wasn't expecting. Now, this young man was named David, may sound familiar to you. His people, Israel, were battling the Philistine army. This Philistine army had a champion named Goliath, who represented them and challenged Israel, or David's army, to send one out to fight him. David heard this man and was upset that someone dared, in David's words, to defy the armies of the living God. David, though just a boy, volunteered to go fight Goliath. Now, Goliath, he was well equipped. He had a sword, he had a spear, he had a shield. And David, he had tried on some armor, but it didn't really fit. And it wasn't proved. He decided in

And David put his hand in his bag, and took thence a stone, and slang it, and smote the Philistine in his forehead, that the stone sunk into his forehead, and he fell upon his face to the earth. Don't you love that? Now listen with your spiritual ears. David, armed with the testimony of the living God, ran towards his enemy Goliath, and he prevailed. This does, has, and will happen to you, brothers and sisters. Mel and Chris are two of my Davids. Jean's parents are more of my Davids. My brother Austin is one of my Davids. They encountered a tough, life-threatening experience, and because of their faith, they took their armor and they ran to their Goliath. They ran and they prevailed. Now, some of your trials with death may not be here yet. Maybe your Goliaths seem a little different, but in your mind, just as serious. Yes, you may have a pimple when you go to school in the morning, and yes, that girl you think is cute may not say hi to you as she walks by, and maybe your friends sometimes are just big jerks who don't understand you. And yes, maybe you won't get asked to the next dance, and you'll stay at home watching sappy romantic movies while your friends are out partying. But I can promise you this, if you know and have faith that Jesus Christ suffered for our sins and overcame death, then you can take that testimony and you can run at your different Goliaths. When you do this, you will not only be happier, more confident and at peace, but you will also have an influence on others of which you may not even be aware. Let me illustrate this with one more story about Mel's family. Now, Mel and Chris have had two children since the twins passed away. Their names are McKinley and Bella. Now, McKinley and Bella have heard about the twins. They've seen their pictures. They know that they have two sisters, even though those sisters have passed away. McKinley was even given the middle name K, just the letter K, so that she would remember her two sisters whose name both started with K, Kennedy and Cassidy. Now, one day, my sister Melanie was speaking with someone and explaining about her daughters, McKinley and Bella. McKinley was in the room, and she was just kind of listening to Melanie tell the story. Well, Melanie started telling her friend about her two daughters, and she said those words, "I'm just so grateful that I do have two daughters." McKinley kind of cutely interrupted her, came over, tapped her on the shoulder, and simply said, "Four." I have no doubt that McKinley will take that testimony, strengthened by her mother's faith, and she will run towards her future Goliath that surely will come. I leave my witness that this life is not the end. As in Adam all die, even so in Christ shall all be made alive. Let me end with two experiences I have had that have helped me to know personally that there is life beyond the veil. 2.5 years ago, I was sealed in the Mount Timpanogos Temple to my beautiful sweetheart, Tanya. 1 week before that wonderful day, I went with Tanya to that same temple so that she could receive her endowment. Now, may I remind you of something I said at the very beginning of this address. My name is McLean Thornton Strong. My middle name comes from the husband of my grandma Strong, a great man whom I have never met, even though he's my grandpa. That day when my wife Tanny and I were in the celestial room, I had an experience that is too sacred to share details. But it was an experience that helped me to know, without a doubt, that even though my grandpa and I had not been formally introduced, he was there, witnessing a very special event in his grandson's life. Because of the feeling I had, I know that the end of this life is not the end of the plan. There is more. So let's fast forward about 15 months. My wife, Tanny, is 7 months pregnant. She goes into labor with our son, Landon, just 7 weeks too early. Now, because Landon came early, he had to stay in the NICU. And he was there for 5 weeks. And for those 5 weeks, he fought for his life. He faced his Goliath, and he pulled through. That was easily the toughest Goliath I have ever faced. Yet because of those who went before, I had a sure testimony that even if Landon didn't make it,

0: would be with him again. We are blessed today to have a healthy, happy little boy. And I know it is because of the grace of Jesus Christ that it is so. Of him and of his resurrection and of his atonement, I humbly testify in the name of Jesus Christ. Amen.
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4: 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I'm Shailen Back.
5: And I'm Ben Godfrey. And in today's episode, we'll be talking about Chapter 3 of Saints Volume 2, The Word and Will of the Lord.
4: Today, we're really excited to welcome to the studio Eric Smith. He is an editor of Saints Volume 2, and also he's the general editor of the Joseph Smith Papers. Welcome, Eric.
6: Thanks for having me. I look forward to our discussion today.
5: Well, Eric, we are so excited to have you here to talk about this chapter of Saints Volume 2. Right off the bat, we see Wilford Woodruff. And as I was thinking about Wilford Woodruff, I have these pictures in my mind of him teaching the saints in England. He's this incredible orator, and he's just a powerful missionary, but he couldn't even convince his own family. What was your take on Wilford and his experience trying to preach the gospel to his family?
6: Yeah, Ben, when you mentioned that to me, I think immediately of someone like Lehi in the Book of Mormon. This is someone that knows he's a prophet, Lehi, and shares the gospel with his family. And some of them, like Nephi, are valiant and they listen. And others, like Laman and Lemuel in the Book of Mormon, don't believe their father's claims. And I guess part of the point is, it doesn't matter how strong your testimony is. Your family members have the free agency to choose whether they will follow the Lord. And a lot of our listeners probably find themselves in that situation with a parent or a sibling or a child that they're concerned about. And all you can do is do your best and pray and love and support that person.
4: So we're also introduced to someone named Thomas Kane. This is the first time that we meet him in Saints Volume 2, but then he's kind of a recurring person. Can you tell us who is Thomas Kane? What do we know about him and his interactions with the saints?
6: So Thomas Kane is a young man who meets members of the church in Philadelphia in May of 1846. He meets them at a church conference there. And at this time, Thomas is only about 24 years old, and he's recently become an attorney in that city. So that's why he's in Philadelphia. And he learns from the saints there that there's other saints out in Illinois who are starting to migrate westward. And for some reason, just the way he was born and raised, Thomas has a natural inclination to want to help people that are in minority groups or who are downtrodden in some way. So later in his life, Thomas actually ends up becoming a supporter for women's rights. He speaks out against the death penalty. He becomes a very active abolitionist, and he actually helps fugitive slaves escape. So you can see that helping members of the church who are in a desperate situation would be consistent with his efforts to help other people. Now, Thomas is politically very well connected because his father is a U.S. District Court judge. And so using his political contacts, the young Thomas is able to arrange meetings in Washington, D.C. between a member of the church named Jesse Little and politicians. And he's actually able to broker this arrangement with the President of the United States to have a group of members of the church join the United States Army. At this time, the United States is at war with Mexico. And because you have members of the church crossing the plains in Iowa, they are closer to the action than a lot of other groups of the Army. So it's kind of a win-win. The United States gets some soldiers out there, and the church is desperate for income to buy food and other supplies that will help in the journey. Sometimes the way we tell this story about the raising of the Mormon battalion, we tell it as if it was a negative thing for members of the church to be asked to join the military.
5: Right.
6: But Brigham Young actually sees it as this huge positive, and he actually says, this is the first time the government has ever done anything that will help the Latter-day Saints.
5: That's amazing. I had no idea that Thomas Kane played such an important role in helping to get the Mormon Battalion established And that really, we were trying for it. We, the church, wanted this. We needed this so that we could get funds to help them move west.
6: That's precisely. And in this chapter, Cain actually comes out and he meets with the apostles out in Mosquito Creek, which is their camp on the Missouri River. And they become impressed with him and they see that the Lord is actually working through him. And in the decades to come, we'll see Cain again several times in this volume. He becomes friends of Brigham Young. They actually exchange letters over the years. He is a big advocate for Utah statehood. He's a friend of the church back east when there's difficulties with the practice of plural marriage.
5: Yes, he will be an incredible friend to the church, and our listeners are going to get to know him, and the readers of Saints will get to know him even better as we move forward in Saints Volume 2. There's also some other issues that are happening here. As the Saints begin moving west, there are some left behind, and I thought maybe we could just play a little clip here from the book and talk about what the reaction was and what the action was to help out those who were left behind in Nauvoo.
3: The Quorum also knew that impoverished saints were still in Nauvoo at the mercy of mobs and false prophets. If the apostles did not do more to help these saints as they had promised to do in the temple at the October conference, then the Quorum would be breaking a solemn covenant with the saints and the Lord. Acting decisively, the Quorum resolved to send three of the apostles in camp, Parley Pratt, Orson Hyde, and John Taylor, to England to lead the British mission. They then sent wagons, teams, and supplies back to Nauvoo to evacuate the poor.
5: So, Eric, can you comment a little bit about this first rescue effort, which will not be the last time that the apostles have to send rescue wagons back to help?
6: So, one of the points here to remind readers of is that moving this many people to the west is an enormous logistical challenge. You can't have everybody leave at one time. The roads can't accommodate that. You wouldn't have enough supplies and food. So Brigham Young and the other leaders of the church set it up in phases. And the idea is that these poor people will be in Nauvoo. Now, they're not left there abandoned. You have local leadership there. And the idea is that's the best place to take care of them until they're ready to come. But the leaders of the church have made a covenant in the Nauvoo temple that they will take care of the poor. And so they're faithful to that covenant. They send back supplies and wagons to help the members of the church who are poor in Nauvoo. And for me, it's kind of a reminder that we're all on our own journey today as well, and we have a responsibility not just to get our own selves and our own families to the destination, but to watch out for people in our neighborhoods and our other people in our families and friends. And sometimes that means helping people financially, helping people move. That can mean spiritual help to those so that nobody gets left behind.
4: So in addition to these saints that we have coming across the plains or preparing to come across the plains, we read about another group of saints who set sail from New York. And so they're kind of going a different route. Can you tell us a little bit about their journey as they try to make their way to the Salt Lake Valley?
6: So the Brooklyn is a ship that leaves the New York harbor in early February 1846. And coincidentally, they leave the harbor the very same day that Brigham Young and other saints start rolling wagons west out of Nauvoo. The ship has about 240 members of the church on it. They sail for about 6 months, so it's a very long voyage. They sail something on the order of 24,000 miles. I've seen people that will say this is one of the longest religious pilgrimages in recorded history.
5: Our readers, you can look on the Saints website. If you look at the electronic version of the book, or if you happen to have a print copy, the route that they took is on our first opening map in the book, and it's circuitous. It goes clear out to Hawaii. You look at that, and it seems so weird. Why are they going all the way to Hawaii when they need to get to the California coast?
6: I don't actually know the answer to that, other than at this time, when they land in San Francisco, there's only about 150 people living there in a small village. So my assumption is that that's a main route that seafarers would go to get to Hawaii and replenish their provisions before continuing on.
5: So when they arrive at Yerba Buena, soon to become San Francisco, there's a flag that is flying. And today it doesn't seem strange to us. It's the American flag. But to them, this was kind of a shock. And really, they were disappointed.
6: Right. So when the saints leave Nauvoo in February 1846, and these other saints are leaving Brooklyn, California is actually part of Mexico. And a war between the United States and Mexico breaks out in April of 1846. So it's while these Brooklyn Saints are out on the ocean. By that summer, the United States Navy has raised the American flag in San Francisco Harbor. Now, the war between Mexico and the United States doesn't actually end until the treaty in February of 1848. But it's very difficult for the Mexican government to defend these parts of California because it's so far away from the center of their government and where most of their people are. Now, you have to keep in mind that when the Saints leave Nauvoo, they have very bitter feelings towards local and national government leaders. The Saints are driven out of Missouri in 1838 and 1839, and in the years after that, they make many petitions, including to the President of the United States, to have money given to them or other redress for all these losses, and they feel like nobody ever gives them the time of day. So when they leave Illinois, and when the Saints leave on the Brooklyn, they're intentionally wanting to go somewhere outside of the United States of America. So it's kind of like if you worked for a company and you decided you wanted to leave that company because you didn't like the direction it was going, and you joined some other company only to find out that it was bought by the first company. And you think,
5: oh, bad merger, bad merger.
6: So it's difficult for members of the Church of the United States today to see things that way because there's such good relations between the church and the government. Lots of members of the church in America are very patriotic, but it wasn't that way in 1846 and 47 and 48.
5: Let's listen to a little clip here from the book that talks about this feeling and also the settlement that was immediately established by the Saints that were on the ship Brooklyn.
3: Although disappointed that the California coast now belonged to the United States, Sam was determined to establish the kingdom of God there. He sent a group of men to a valley several days' journey east of the bay to found a settlement called New Hope. There they built a sawmill and a cabin, then cleared the land and sowed acres of wheat and other crops. Sam wanted to take some men east to find Brigham and lead the rest of the Saints to California as soon as the snow melted off the mountains the following year. Enamored by the healthy climate, fertile soil, and good harbor, he believed the Lord's people could not ask for a better gathering place.
5: So it seems like Sam is pretty excited about California, and I guess we'll learn more about his journey east to meet Brigham Young in future chapters?
6: Yes. You end up having a group of Saints who decides to stay up there with Sam in California because the valley is so fertile, and they contrast that to Utah, which to them looks very barren. It kind of reminds me, my dad was accepted into medical school when he was a young man, but he decided to get a degree in engineering. And when I was growing up, I always thought, it sure would be nice if my dad had become a doctor because we would have a lot more money. Right. And I think you end up with some Saints in Utah who think, it sure would be nice if we had made it to California. But Brigham Young wants the main group of the Saints to stay in Utah because he knows they need to be together so they can build temples and send out missionaries.
5: It seems like to me, maybe it was from volume one, I can't remember, Shaylin, but there was a quote from Brigham Young that said, we're going to a land that no one else will want.
4: Yeah.
5: He was kind of like, people will just leave us alone there because it's not the best possible land.
6: Right. You've seen what happens to the Saints. When they get to Missouri, they live in an area that's where there's not a lot of other people, but eventually there's enough members of the church that they become kind of a threat to other people that live there, and they're driven out. The same thing happens in Illinois. So Brigham Young and other church leaders decide, if we go somewhere where there's no settlers from the United States, no settlers from Mexico, now there are Native American peoples living there, but they don't see that as the same kind of risk as living among other Americans because that's the suffering that they've gone through in Missouri and Illinois.
4: In another part of the chapter, we catch up with Louisa Pratt, and she is terribly ill. She's very sick with a fever, and she is just miserable, but she gets to winter quarters. Can you describe a little bit more about the conditions in winter quarters, and then what is Louisa facing?
6: So when Brigham Young leads the Saints out of Nauvoo in February of 1846, the initial plan is that there will be an advance company of Saints that makes it to the ultimate destination in the American West that same year. But they have difficulty making it through Iowa because it's muddy. They decide to send back relief to the Saints in Nauvoo, and there's other complexities that make it impossible for them to make it to Salt Lake City or to the area that they were going that first year. So they decide that they're going to create settlements at this place called Winter Quarters, which is on the west of the Missouri River in modern-day Nebraska. And there's lots of camps, but the biggest of these camps is called Winter Quarters. So the Saints are very poor. It's muddy there. It's cold. You have diseases from mosquitoes and other types of diseases. So it's a place that we remember today as a place of a lot of suffering from these refugees that are there. Now, Louise's husband, Addison, has gone on a mission to the South Pacific in 1843. And it's now 3 years later, and they won't actually be reunited until two more years. So they live apart for almost 5 years. She has four young daughters. So she's one of many Latter-day Saint women that sacrifices so much to support her husband being on a mission. We learn in this chapter that she gets a blessing from other Latter-day Saint women.
5: And I was hoping you would talk a little bit about that and remind our listeners. We learned a little bit about the practice in Saints Volume 1, but what was this practice of women giving blessings of healing to each other?
6: Okay, so in the New Testament, we learn about gifts of the Spirit, and one of those that's identified is the gift of healing. While Latter-day Saint men typically performed healing by giving blessings by the power of the priesthood, from a very early day, Latter-day Saint women would give healing blessings by the power of faith. And in a sermon to the Nauvoo Relief Society, Joseph Smith approved of women giving healing blessings by the power of their faith. And part of his point is that these women have been effective in healing other people by their faith. So how could it possibly be wrong for them to be healing people if God was answering their prayers? So all through the 19th century into the early 20th century, it's very common for women to give healing blessings to other women by the power of faith. Sometimes you'll read of a term called anointing. Sometimes women used oil when they were giving these blessings. And it's particularly common when women were bearing children or pregnant that they would call upon other sisters of the church to come give them a blessing. In the early 20th century, leaders of the church started to emphasize that it was more of a priority when someone was ill that they would call upon the elders of the church and to have a blessing given by the priesthood. So by the 1950s or so, it becomes a church policy that when you need a healing blessing, it's to be given by men that hold the Melchizedek priesthood.
5: And if our listeners want to learn more about the practice and the current policy in the church today, where can they find out more information?
6: Well, there are many topic articles that were prepared to support these chapters. And there's a topic article on healing that's available in the Gospel Library and on saints.churchofjesuschrist.org. And it's one of many articles that provide information that supplements these chapters.
5: That's a fantastic. I also thought of a book that was created by the Church Historians Press, Matt Groh and Kate Holbrook and Jill Durr.
6: And Carol Cornwall Madsen.
5: Yes, called The First 50 Years of Relief Society. And in the introduction to that volume, as well as in the documents that are in the volume, readers can learn more about this and early practices of the Relief Society. It's free. It's in the Gospel Library in the church history section, and it's also available online at churchhistorianspress.org.
4: With the difficulties that the saints are experiencing in their journey, in this chapter, they seem to be compared to the Israelites in a couple different ways. And Eric, I wanted to know from your perspective, why do you think this comparison is significant?
6: I find that a fascinating question. If you look in the Book of Mormon, Lehi and Nephi and their people, they see themselves as kind of another iteration of the children of Israel being delivered out of Egypt. But in the Book of Mormon, they're not being delivered out of Egypt, but they're being delivered out of Jerusalem, which has become wicked. So the Latter-day Saints who are leaving Illinois and the United States see these close parallels between themselves and the children of Israel. They very much see themselves as modern-day Israel. The first group of saints that leaves Nauvoo actually calls themselves the Camp of Israel. There's a revelation given to Brigham Young that's now in section 136 of the Doctrine and Covenants. And the first verse of that revelation says, "The word and will of the Lord concerning the camp of Israel in their journeyings to the west." So the saints see themselves as being in desperate need of God's help and blessings as they are refugees making this exodus from the United States and other places that they live to this promised land in the West where they will be able to live their religion in peace.
5: It was interesting to me also that, not unlike the Israelites, that there were people who murmured, there were people who had issues, there were difficulties along the way, and then there were those that seemed to gain strength and find solace and really remain very faithful throughout all these trials. It's kind of remarkable just how many comparables there are between these two groups of people as they seek a promised land. Another interesting way that the two groups share something in common was the Lord providing food. Eric, can you tell us about a miracle that these early saints received as they tried to come west and they were in desperate need of food?
6: So I think you're referring to an event that happens in October of 1846. There are a number of members of the church who are camped in winter quarters at the Missouri River, but you have others that are still back near Nauvoo and are just underway on their journey across Iowa. And they're very poor and hungry. And one day, a flock of quail comes into their camp and fills the sky, and these quail fall down on the wagons on the ground. And the men and boys run around and gather up these quail, and it becomes their food. And the saints see this as a direct manifestation of God's mercy and his goodness and his concern for them. And they make a direct comparison between this miracle and the miracle of the quail that happens with the children of Israel in the Old Testament. To me, it's interesting to look at this as a metaphor for our own lives. We're all on some kind of spiritual journey. And we have to look for those miracles and those times when God reaches out to us and gives us extra help. And we need to remember those miracles when they happen in our lives and look to them.
5: Absolutely. It is fascinating to see how Heavenly Father is able to help these saints in their time of need. Another part of this chapter that I learned something new was a practice called adoptive sealing. So maybe we could just listen to a little clip here, and then you could tell us about this practice that I was unfamiliar with, and I think perhaps some of our listeners will be as well.
3: Some saints also gathered into special adoptive families. At this time, saints were not sealed to their deceased parents if their parents had not joined the church in this life. Before leaving Nauvoo, Brigham had therefore encouraged around 200 saints to be sealed or spiritually adopted as sons and daughters into the families of church leaders who were friends or mentors in the gospel. These adoption sealings were performed through an ordinance in the temple. Adoptive parents often offered temporal and emotional support, while adoptive sons and daughters, some of whom had no other family in the church, often responded with faithfulness and devotion. In February, while speaking on the practice of spiritual adoption, Brigham admitted that he still did not know much about it. He deeply loved the dozens of saints who had been adopted through the ordinance into his family. He nevertheless felt unschooled in this practice and wondered about what it meant. "I will attain to more knowledge on the subject," he promised the saints, "and consequently will be enabled to teach and practice more."
6: So there's a topic article on the saints' website and on the Gospel Library on the topic of sealing, and that article addresses adoption sealings as part of it. This is a practice that had started in Nauvoo, and the idea was you had a number of members of the church whose parents had died and hadn't joined the church. So these living members of the church could be sealed to other Latter-day Saint adults as if those were their own parents, as if they were being adopted into those families. And typically they were adopted into the families of prominent church leaders like Brigham Young. This practice continues to 1894, when President Wilford Woodruff receives a revelation that emphasizes that saints are supposed to be sealed to their own families and their own ancestors, even if they weren't members of the church. So that's where we see the end of the practice of these adoptive sealings.
5: It's fascinating.
4: Mm-hmm. What I thought was interesting is that, you know, in addition to this eternal principle of being sealed together, it also seems like it was a very temporal support as well, that they were with other friends, trusted leaders and things like that, that really were supportive to them in their journey. I just thought that this was fascinating.
6: That's a good point. You have a lot of people who are new to the church. Maybe they joined without their families. They need a network of people to support them and help them as they get to the West.
4: As we follow the saints across the plains, there's also some missionary work happening in the South Pacific. So we know that Addison Pratt is there as a missionary. And so, Eric, can you tell us what else is going on there?
6: So in chapter 3, when we meet Addison Pratt again, he's been living on this atoll called Anaa. I think I'm saying it right. And that's part of the Tuamotus Islands in French Polynesia. He's been away from his family at this point for 3 years. And he decides at this point that he's going to return to the United States. Now, I don't want to spoil it, but he eventually, in a later chapter, ends up being reunited with his wife and their family in the Salt Lake Valley. And there are a couple of things about this South Pacific mission that I find really interesting to reflect on. First, you have a significant number of conversions in Tahiti and Anaa and Hawaii and other places in the Pacific.
5: It's really just incredible. I mean, we have all these stories, at least that I had heard and remembered, about lots and lots of people, the United Brethren, as an example, in England, joining together in large groups. And yet we have these amazing things happening in the Pacific that I think most of us had no idea about.
6: So the Lord is clearly preparing people all over the world to receive the gospel message. And today in Tahiti and some of these other places, you have members of the church who are 5th and 6th and 7th generation members because their ancestors joined the church at such an early point. Another thing I think about a lot here is what an enormous sacrifice the families of these missionaries made. Addison ends up being away from his family for about 5 years before they're reunited. Meanwhile, his wife is crossing the plains with her 4 daughters alone. And part of why the writers decided to tell this story of Addison and Eliza is that they kept such good journals. So you don't just get Addison's perspective, but you get his wife's perspective and the loneliness that they feel and the sacrifices that they go through while they're away from one another. And actually, later in the volume, we meet a woman named Ida Hunt, who's a granddaughter of Addison and Eliza Pratt, and she plays a very interesting role. And so these people that make such sacrifices of faith, they create this legacy of faith that inspires their children and grandchildren.
4: And it's so valuable for me, and I'm sure the listeners feel this as well, just to have this bigger picture. It makes me feel really connected with these saints and knowing that they had a lot of similar challenges to us, and if not challenges, at least feelings. And it's so great to hear it from their voices and their perspectives.
5: I know so many of the readers of Saints Volume 1 loved hearing the stories of the families and of others, less prominent perhaps than the early leaders of the church. And I know our readers of Volume 2 are going to continue to love Louisa, Eliza Pratt, and Addison, and many of the other families that they're going to get to know and meet and come to love through Saints Volume 2. Eric, we're so grateful that you could join us today. And I would like to just leave our listeners with one little quote here from the famed Advance Company as they leave winter quarters on April 16, 1847. In the book we read,
7: on the afternoon of April 16, 1847, the Advance Company began their journey under cold and gloomy skies. We mean to open up the way for the salvation of the honest in heart from all nations, or sacrifice everything in our stewardship, the apostles declared in a farewell letter to the saints at winter quarters. In the name of Israel's God, we mean to conquer or die trying.
5: Pretty incredible line to end off this chapter in Saints.
6: Thanks for inviting me over to talk with you two today. I really enjoyed our conversation.
4: We appreciate all the insight and perspectives that you brought today, Eric. And we would like to remind our listeners, we talked about a lot of topics that we referred to, and we encourage you to go and read more and dive into some of these topics that you're curious about. And also, we'd love to hear what you think. You can email us at saintspodcast@churchofjesuschrist.org. I'm Shailen Back.
5: And I'm Ben Godfrey. Thank you for listening.

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1: This show is all about offering practical, relevant tips for raising children in faith. I'm your host, Amy Iverson. Serving others is one of the foundational teachings of the gospel. We know we should help others if we are truly following the example of our Savior. In October conference of 2015, Sister Carol F. McConkie of the Young Women General Presidency said, "Righteousness emanates out to the world when we understand what God wants us to do, and then we do it." I think most of us know this is true, and a lot of people are really good at it. But sometimes we may have a hard time knowing what God wants us to do. Sometimes we may serve grudgingly, and other times our lives get so busy that we simply don't see how we could fit service into our schedule. Joining us today is Sister Linda K. Burton, the Relief Society General President, who says we can find joy in serving others. Thanks for being here today.
2: Thank you.
1: So the biggest thing is, I think you are in the same place as so many of us. We have a million roles. We're moms, we're grandmas, we have a church calling, we work, we're the General Relief Society President. Not all of us have that. How do you find balance in your life and prioritize and still find time to serve? Maybe that can help the rest of us.
2: Well, I think maybe looking at service in a different way is, if we look at it, I love the expression that President Uchtdorf used years ago in his talk. He said, "Lift where you stand." You know, it's in your attitude. It's where you are. Service isn't out there. It's a feeling in your heart. We're judged on the desires of our hearts. And when we try and do whatever we can, maybe it's letting someone in line before, you know, at the grocery store, or maybe it's just asking, "How are you doing?" and listening. Maybe that's the service we're performing. I think if we're always looking outside there, then we're never going to get to it. Mm. But if it's in our hearts, it's part of who we are.
1: I like that. And that makes me feel bad because I just didn't open a door for a woman with a baby. She had to ask me. I thought, what am I doing? And that is part of what you talked about in one of your general conference talks about first observe, then serve. And I think sometimes we're also caught up in our own lives and what's going on with us. How can we be better at that?
2: Well, I think there's a really great little saying, serve without remembering, but receive without forgetting. So if you can remember things that others have done for you, and then let that be a springboard, and show your gratitude for that by doing something for someone else. And they're usually little things that people do that mean the most. It's not the great, big, huge things, because you know sometimes that's a burden for people. But the little things that meant something to you, you can go and then do that.
1: I think that's part of it, too. I know as a young mom, I didn't serve a lot. But then a time came when I needed service. And I think sometimes it's hard for people to accept that. But once I did, then, oh, how willing I was after that to serve, because I knew how important it was.
2: Let me give you an example of that. Our daughter was having twins.
1: That's where I was.
2: That's help. That's probably yes, where you're yes. coming from then. She had twin boys, but we were on our mission, you know, thousands of miles away. I couldn't be there to help her. It was her first pregnancy, and she was bedridden for a couple months. And the little things that people did, let me give you one example, one that really touched her heart and touched mine, as she told me. It was around Valentine's Day, and someone must have put themselves in her shoes and said, "How would I feel if I were in bed at Valentine's Day?" She didn't have anything, couldn't go to the store to get anything for her husband. So she brought over about six Valentines. Oh. And a bunch of little things that she could give to her husband. Said, would any of these be something that you might want to give to your husband? It was just the thought that, you know, here's something that it was just little that she could do. But that was a springboard for my daughter then. She started writing down all the little things that people did for her that meant so much to her. And I have seen her become a better server because of what she received. And so I think let's remember what others have done for us that felt special to us. And it doesn't have to be the exact same thing, but it'll be a springboard.
1: Yeah. And I know there's a lot of focus on the one, mm-hmm. you know, serving the one, finding the one, noticing the one. And I think sometimes to people that may seem overwhelming, because you think, oh, it's easy when someone plans a service project and I just go and I do it. But how can we How can we do that? How can we notice the one a little better and not make it seem overwhelming?
2: Well, and sometimes it may be overwhelming. You know, the first thing that comes to my mind is the Good Samaritan. Two passed by and one noticed. None of them were going this. I mean, the Samaritan had to go out of his way to serve, but he had to notice first that there was a need. And maybe he had had a similar experience. Maybe he'd been beaten up and someone helped him. And so he was willing to stop whatever it was and serve and go the extra mile. But I also think there are seasons in our lives that we have to take into account. How do we seek out the one? I think it goes back to, you know, what's happening in our lives. Can we notice the person that looks downcast? And can we just go over and pat them on the back or give a smile? I think if we can not make things so big and just notice the one, and they're usually within our sphere of influence. It might be the children that live in our house. Yeah. It might be a sister or a brother that we haven't connected with for a while. It might be who we go visiting, teaching, or home teaching to. You know, just all it takes is a text message, and that's seeking out the one. We can pray. We can get down on our knees and ask Heavenly Father, who's the one today that I can touch within my sphere of influence? And please help me to do it in a way that would be meaningful and acceptable.
1: Everything you just said reminded me of things I've said to my children. Noticing people in the hall, right? Noticing the person who needs a friend. These are the same things we teach our children, and we need to continue to teach them. And maybe that's by us mentoring what that behavior is like.
2: That's perfect. Absolutely. Mentoring, there's not a better way.
1: Now, we know that Christ was the light of the world. We also know that the scriptures tell us, ye are the light of the world, right? And sometimes, like you mentioned, and I just want to drive this home, we can light the world in very small, simple ways. And you told me a great story of a woman and her visiting teachers. And that really struck a chord with me because I think, like you said, sometimes we think things have to be so grand when the things that touch someone is small. Tell that story.
2: I hope I do it justice. It just happened about a week ago. A sister in our ward was telling about her inactivity in the church, that she had drifted off at a young age and was gone from the church for 21 years. But she says every knock on the door by a visiting teacher or a home teacher, she said, I'd stand on the other side and never answer it. But I knew they were there. And sometimes they'd leave a note. She says, drop by drop, it gave me the courage when I finally had the courage to come back. That helped me know that I was noticed, that I was missed, and gave me the courage to come back.
1: And that, to me, just all boils down to love.
2: Yeah.
1: She felt loved by these women.
2: They could have said, well, she never responds, I'm not going back. But each time, she probably went through several sets of visiting teachers, I would guess.
1: Yeah.
2: But each time someone gave it a shot, it would remind her that she was worth it.
1: One way that you talked about serving in small ways is when you had the opportunity to host three viewings of Apostles of our church in the Relief Society building, and that what a privilege that was for you. And you didn't do anything grand, but just to be there, to be able to serve in small ways those days.
2: That was just a privilege to, you know, who would ever guess that I'd have the privilege of being there to a viewing of Elder Perry. I'll start to cry. Elder President Packer and Elder Scott. But I was in a unique position to be there in the building where they had those sacred occasions. But just being there allowed someone to come to me and say, where's the bathroom? Or where's this? Or where's that? I think just being there and being a presence, I kind of felt like maybe the mother of the building and just hoping not to intrude. And I think that's, you know, something that you have to, you want to be there to help, but you don't want to impose yourself on someone else. And just being there allowed them to come and ask the questions, or for me to notice something that maybe was missing. Maybe somebody needed a little bottle of water, or maybe this or that. And it was a sweet privilege and joy.
1: Well, and what I like about that story is that, again, nothing grand.
2: No.
1: You didn't bake a 10-tier cake or anything.
2: No, I sure did not.
1: But just being there
2: and
1: available.
2: Mm-hmm.
1: to serve if you could.
2: Yeah.
1: I think that's a lesson for all of us. I know that you love the book Daughters in My Kingdom, and this is a book about the history and work of the Relief Society. And in there, there's a great quote from the 8th Relief Society General President. She said, "I'm grateful for the opportunity I have had of serving in the Relief Society, where during most of my mature life, I have worked so happily and contentedly with thousands of members. I've visited their homes, slept in their beds, eaten at their tables, and have thus learned of their beauty and character, their unselfishness, their understanding hearts, their faithfulness and sacrifices. I honor beyond my power of expression this great sisterhood of service." And I knew I would be talking to you, and I thought of you. You have done many of these same things around the world. Share with us some of the small acts, or big, of service that you've seen as you've traveled the world, and maybe ways people are teaching service to their children.
2: Well, it is a pretty unique experience to be able to be where I've been and see what I've seen. One of the first places I visited was in West Africa, and one of my first home visits was in Liberia. And home visit, it's kind of a loose term because we didn't go inside the home. We sat outside, and just outside the door, and I don't know why. I don't know if it was too hot. I don't know if it was too crowded, if it was too dark. I don't know why we didn't go in the home, but we were invited to come and sit outside the front of the door, and there weren't enough chairs for all of us. You know, there were a couple of plastic chairs. And so instantly, the neighbors were gathering in this little tiny community and started to bring their chairs one by one to make sure that the visitors here at this place had a chair to sit on. Mm. I just thought, isn't that remarkable? A little later on, we went over to Sierra Leone, and while we were waiting to take this little hovercraft thing, we had quite a wait to get onto the boat. And this darling senior couple missionary was with us. And this cute lady, just dripping. It was so hot, and she was just dripping. And she found some candy in her purse, and there were some little children out on this little beach area. And she pulled out some candy, and those children, it was just like a magnet. They came to her. And the look on her face, when we talk about serving joyfully, you would have thought she was just going to be caught right up into heaven. And she said, "I am in Africa, and I am serving, and this is a dream come true," basically. Just that feeling. And that just was rubbing off these children. I'm sure they were joyful anyway, but they wanted to share whatever little thing they had. I think it's ingrown in some of these that don't have much. Some reason they're so grateful already, and there's not a lot of teaching that needs to be done to some of these children in other areas. But when we have a little bit more, maybe it's a little harder to share. Mm-hmm. But their feeling of joy and sharing and serving each other was contagious, and it certainly was rubbing off on her, that's for sure. Another little thing that I was thinking of was went to another home, and a sweet sister had probably 6 little children. When you ask the African sisters how many children they have, they'll often have to stop and think, "Let's see, I'm not really sure," because they often take in other children and have had them on and off for different times. There's a service in and out of itself that is teaching something to whoever's coming behind them. But this one sister had probably 6 or 8 children in her home. And before we left, she brought out a big bundle of sandwiches for us. And I thought, who's going to go hungry today? Mm-hmm. Because she's given us those sandwiches. But her children were right there with us, with her presenting these sandwiches, and just little things like that. And I could go on and on in different areas of the world and just tell you all kinds of wonderful things.
1: Well, it's fascinating and lovely to hear those stories. What are a little closer to home? How are some ways that you found to teach your own children how to serve? And maybe they found the way themselves to find some joy in serving.
2: You hope that you do things right. You feel like you're a failure at a lot of things, but you hope that they catch, you know, more than you teach by word. You hope that example comes through, and you hope that you're doing it joyfully enough that they'll want to do it, because if they'll pick up on your grudgingness if you're not serving joyfully.
1: And you do have a great story about a cookie sundae.
2: I'm really grateful. My cute little teenage daughters, several times when they were in high school, I don't know what started it, but somehow they started a little Sunday night tradition of making cookies for those in need. It started out with one plate, then grew to two, then to 10. And they just, it was so fun to hear them giggling in the kitchen on Sunday night, making these cookies and thinking throughout the week who was going to get a plate of cookies. That, you know, it kind of forced them to look around themselves and look outside themselves. Who needs a lift? And I don't even know all the places where they took them or who they took them to, but it was so fun for me as a parent. It was some of those paydays to hear them serving joyfully together in the kitchen and then taking those little cookies out. We've had other times when I've had opportunities to go visiting teaching to some elderly people, and we tried to bring our children into that experience and rake leaves or shovel snow or do weeding or whatever seemed to be the need. And some they did more joyfully than others, but I think doing it as a family helped take some of the pressure off and hopefully gave them some experiences that were joyful, and I hope that rubbed off. Some of it did. They're so much better than I am now. They're all married and do much more than I ever did.
3: We have to talk about the relief effort of I Was a Stranger. When that conference came around and the choir and the message, it was one that I think was really impactful for a lot of people. And what acts of service have you seen come out of that effort? I'm sure there are a million.
2: There are a million.
3: Pick a favorite.
2: Maybe let me just talk a little bit about the choir for a minute, because that was really an impactful experience. And most of that conference, the remarks that we got back on that was the feeling of the choir. Those especially that were in the conference center felt something different with that choir.
3: Well, I felt it, and I was in my stake center. So this was a choir made up of refugees.
2: Yeah, a lot of them.
3: Yeah.
2: A lot of them were people that were from different circumstances that were difficult. And so we can all count ourselves as refugees in some way.
3: Yeah.
2: And the whole choir, there were a lot that were in that circumstance. But the thing that made it so special were the things that went on behind the scenes. To get the choir members there, there had to be volunteers to help get them there, to help them learn the English. There were so many languages that they hadn't even spoken English. Two girls had just come the week before the first rehearsal started, didn't even speak a word of English.
3: Well, and it's a great story that you guys kind of doubted yourselves a little bit and thought, how can we pull this off? And the spirit really came into play there.
2: You're right. We were sitting around thinking, you know, what can we do for this? And how can, what needs to happen here? And the idea of this choir came to us, and we just looked at each other. It was just one of those incredible moments where we knew that the Spirit had worked on us, and we knew this was right. Next week, we came back to talk about some more, and we started self-doubting. Oh, it's going to be too hard. It's going to be too this. It's going to be too that, too that. And one of our beloved sisters said, "Why are we doubting ourselves? We all felt something together. We know this is right, and if it's right, Heavenly Father will help us." And I think that goes for anything we do in service. No matter how big, how hard it looks, He'll help us if it's the right thing to do, and if we really are prayerfully, hopefully, working with Him to do His work. And that was no exception, and we had incredible priesthood leaders that supported us and said, "If you have felt this, we will do everything we can to make it work," and they did. It was a joint effort and beautiful. There's so many big, little, simple, wonderful things that have been done. And I credit the hearts of our good sisters, and got letters and letters the week after that effort was announced saying, "I have been feeling that I needed to do something, and this was a confirmation of what I was feeling, or I have been doing it this last couple months, not knowing why, but now I know why." And so...
3: Well, we're glad you didn't give up.
2: We are glad to.
3: You used social media and asked how people are serving.
2: And are teaching their children to serve. And I got a few comments back here.
3: What were your favorites?
2: I tried to really choose some simple things. Kate says she's taught her son to be kind by holding doors open for people. So that answers your question.
3: Wonderful.
2: Now, who doesn't love that from a child?
3: Yeah.
2: Someone just did that for us last week, and I just was so touched by that. One mother's been trying to, her name's Camilla, and I had mentioned on my Facebook thing that Camilla Kimball had a quote, something like, "I try never to suppress a generous thought." Mm-hmm. I love that thought. And she says, "Oh, I related to that because my name's Camilla." She says she's been trying to teach her children to serve. She noticed a simple thing that made a difference. her five-year-old was speaking very tenderly to her two-year-old while she was helping her put on her shoes.
3: Oh.
2: Now, that's small and that's simple, but where did she learn that? She learned that, I'm sure, from her mother, who's done the same thing. Aubrey says, now hers is probably a little bit bigger thing. She's helping refugees in her area learn how to ride public transportation. She's taken her daughter with her. She says, I love that she has the opportunity to meet and interact with these individuals. So she's already seeing the joy of service because she can see the effect on her daughter by taking her with her. One sister, this really touched me because I think I had specifically said, what do you do to help your children? And she says, I haven't had the privilege of having children yet, but I love to involve my young women, my nieces, my nephews. I love to involve them with me in serving. She told that they had done a few big things, but then she said, recently I had the opportunity to help a friend who had fallen on difficult circumstances. It was just a simple thing, but I invited her to come and have Sunday dinner. And she was very touched because most of her family's passed away. There's the one that you're talking about. Yeah. She noticed her, responded, and invited her into her home. A simple thing. She was eating dinner anyway. She may as well just help. Anyway, I thought that was really sweet.
3: I love that. I can't help but think there are people out there who are serving, and they are serving a lot. And they're serving in their homes, and they're serving at church, and they're serving, and they're serving, and they're serving. And I think there come times when they think, I can't serve one more time. They're worn out.
2: You're right.
3: What can you say to those people to make it through and make it easier?
2: I think we do have to be prayerful. I think we have to be balanced. It becomes very tricky. We have to set priorities. And then you have to think, where am I going to do the most good? Is it within the walls of my own home? When we start to compare ourselves to somebody else's service, it's going to take the joy out of it. Because we judge people differently than we judge ourselves. I think sometimes we're a lot harder on ourselves than others are. But only we and our Heavenly Father knows what our circumstances are. So we have to be wise and not zap ourselves of the joy of serving by comparing ourselves to someone else. I also think we have to remember, there's a little poem that President Monson has often used. Something, I have wept in the night for the shortness of sight that to somebody's need made me blind, but I never have once felt a tinge of regret for being a little too kind. Now, we can guilt ourselves with that, or we can just try and evaluate our lives and say, what is it that I need to do that is within my realms of possibility that's not going to make me sick in bed, that's going to be, we just are the only ones that can take it prayerfully to the Lord. The Lord knows our hearts. Thank heavens we're judged by the desire of our hearts. And maybe that's all we can do today, is desire to serve. But if we're in another situation, we don't want to look back and say, oh, I wish I had of. Sometimes what we replace for service has no lasting impact. Sometimes we get caught up in the thick of things, but sometimes we can push ourselves a little bit more, and only we know that, and Heavenly Father knows that. Nobody else can be the judge of that. We can't spend anybody else's time or their monies or their resources or anything else. We know what our health situation is. We know what our family situation is. We just need to be prayerful and do the best we can.
3: I think that a lot of people do that, and then they feel guilty. Or you said, don't judge yourself. Also, how important is it for us not to judge others in this circumstance, too?
2: I think it's essential not to judge others. It's so much easier to look across the street and say, they can do it better than I can. Or, I've done my part and they haven't done anything. Wow, that's a dangerous game to play. That, again, is joy zapping.
3: Mm-hmm.
2: It just takes it out of you. And so I think we have to be really careful not to judge ourselves too harshly, not to judge others too harshly. It's between us and the Lord.
3: And I appreciated in that April conference that you specifically said, don't run faster than you have strength. I think that should be a lot of our mantras. It's hard to do. It's hard to remember.
2: It is hard to remember. Don't run faster, but use wisdom. Use wisdom. And we're also instructed to do many things of our own free will and choice, but there's times and seasons in our lives when we can do more and times and seasons when we can do less. And we're accountable to our Heavenly Father and sometimes that's a lot. You know, I think Heavenly Father will bless us and for the desires of our hearts.
3: I'm going to remember that. Finally, can you talk to us about the benefit it is to our children that we teach them the joy of service?
2: Oh, you know, I think our children have an innate goodness about them. And I think they actually teach us more than we teach them. I recently had a birthday a couple weeks ago, and my little six-year-old grandson used all the money in his bank to buy me my favorite treat.
3: Oh.
2: A little package of nibs. He knew I loved nibs. So he had observed something that I liked. He wanted to do something for me. So sometimes I think it's the reverse. I think sometimes we think that we're going to be teaching our children things, and they actually teach us. Their desires are usually pretty pure and pretty good. I think where we get tripped up is wanting it to fit into a box. Okay, I have this much time today, and I'm going to serve this way, and then I'm going to teach my children how to do this. Service is messy, and so is revelation. You know, it takes some flexibility.

0: mind. Proverbs we read, a friend loveth at all times. John 13, ye are my disciples if ye have love one to another. Here's one that I've been trying to say quite a bit. God loveth a cheerful giver. In contrast to that, remember we always ditz Martha, and I'm sorry to do it again, but Martha was cumbered about much serving. I don't want to be known as someone that's cumbered about much serving. I want to have that cheerful heart when I'm serving. And so I don't want that to negate. And we all fall into that trap if we're not careful. Clothe yourselves with the bond of charity. I think that, you know, if we're followers of Jesus Christ, we want to be like him. His whole attitude was one of service and looking outside himself. And I often wonder, we hear all the big healings and all the big things the Savior did, but I wonder how many little things went unnoticed in the scriptures. He was charity. He was the epitome of charity. And I bet there's volumes that have not been written about the touch or about this or that that we can do as we light up the world by trying to be a little more like him. And the attitude is in our heart and the joy, because we're all brothers and sisters and we serve because we love each other and we love our Heavenly Father.
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5: Chapter 14, Visions and Nightmares. In January 1832, Joseph, Emma, and the twins were living in the home of Elsa and John Johnson in Hiram, Ohio, about 30 miles south of Kirtland. The Johnsons were around the same age as Joseph's parents, so most of their children had married and moved out of their spacious farmhouse, leaving plenty of room for Joseph to meet with church leaders and work on his translation of the Bible. Before their baptisms, Elsa and John had been members of Ezra Booth's congregation. In fact, it had been Elsa who was miraculously healed by Joseph, leading Ezra to join the church. But while Ezra had lost his faith, the Johnsons continued to support the prophet, just as the Whitmers and Knights had done in New York. That winter, Joseph and Sidney spent much of their time translating in an upstairs room at the Johnson home. In mid-February, as they read in the Gospel of John about the resurrection of just and unjust souls, Joseph wondered if there was not more to know about heaven or the salvation of humankind. If God rewarded his children according to their deeds on earth, were traditional notions of heaven and hell too simple? On February 16th, Joseph, Sidney, and about 12 other men sat in an upstairs room in the Johnson home. The Spirit rested on Joseph and Sidney, and they grew still as a vision opened before their eyes. The glory of the Lord surrounded them, and they saw Jesus Christ at the right hand of God. Angels worshipped at his throne, and a voice testified that Jesus was the only begotten of the Father. "What do I see?" Joseph asked as he and Sidney marveled at the wonders they saw. He then described what he beheld in the vision, and Sidney said, "I see the same." Sidney then asked the same question and described the scene before him. Once he finished, Joseph said, "I see the same." They spoke like this for an hour, and their vision revealed that God's plan of salvation started before life on earth, and testifying that his children would be resurrected after death through the power of Jesus Christ. They also described heaven in a way no one in the room had ever imagined. Rather than being a single kingdom, it was organized into various kingdoms of glory. Expanding on the Apostle Paul's description of the resurrection in 1 Corinthians 15, Joseph and Sidney saw and described specific details about each kingdom. The Lord prepared celestial glory for those who had been wicked and unrepentant on earth. Terrestrial glory was for those who had lived honorably in life but had not fully obeyed the gospel of

0: Jesus Christ. Celestial glory was for those who accepted Christ, made and kept gospel covenants, and inherited the fullness of God's glory. The Lord revealed more about heaven and the resurrection to Joseph and Sidney, but told them not to record it. They are only to be seen and understood by the power of the Holy Spirit, he explained, which God bestows on those who love him and purify themselves before him. When the vision closed, Sidney looked limp and pale, overcome by what he had seen. Joseph smiled and said, "Sidney is not used to it as I am." As the saints in Kirtland learned of Joseph's grand vision in heaven, William Phelps was setting up the church's printing office in Independence. He had been a newspaper editor much of his adult life, and along with working on the Book of Commandments, he hoped to publish a monthly newspaper for the saints and their neighbors in Missouri. Writing in a strong, confident voice, William penned a public announcement for the paper, which he planned to call The Evening and the Morning Star. "The star will borrow its light from sacred sources," he declared, "and be devoted to the revelations of God." He believed the last days had arrived, and he wanted his newspaper to warn the righteous and wicked alike that the gospel was restored and that the Savior would soon return to the earth. He wanted to print other items of interest as well, including news reports and poetry, but even though he was a man of strong opinions who rarely passed up the chance to speak his mind, William insisted that the newspaper would not meddle in politics or local disputes. He had been a politically active editor for other newspapers and had sometimes peppered his articles and editorials with opinions that irritated his opponents. Staying above the fray in Missouri would be challenging. Still, the prospect of writing news articles and editorials thrilled him. William was sincere in his plan to focus the paper on the gospel, and he understood that his first priority as church printer was publishing the revelations. "From this press may be expected, as soon as wisdom directs, many sacred records," he promised his readers. Back in Ohio, Joseph and Sidney's vision was causing a stir. Many saints quickly embraced the newly revealed truths about heaven, but others had a hard time squaring the vision with their traditional Christian beliefs. Did this new view of heaven save too many souls? A few saints rejected the revelation and left the church. The vision further troubled some of their neighbors, who were already bothered by the letters Ezra Booth had published in a local newspaper. As the letters spread Ezra's criticisms against Joseph, other former members of the church joined in, raising questions in the minds of people whose family and friends worshipped with the saints. As the sun set one evening in late March 1832, a group of men met in a brickyard half a mile from the Johnsons' home. In the kiln, the men built a fire to heat pine tar. As the sky grew darker, they covered their faces in soot and slipped away into the night. Emma was lying awake in bed when she heard faint tapping on the window. The noise was loud enough to catch her attention, but not unusual. She thought nothing of it. Nearby, Joseph lay on a trundle bed, his steady breathing a sign that he was asleep. The twins had measles, and earlier that night Joseph had stayed up with the sicker of the two so Emma could sleep. After a while, she awoke, took the baby from him, and told him to rest. He had to preach in the morning. Emma was drifting off to sleep when the bedroom door swung open and a dozen men burst into the room. They seized Joseph by the arms and legs and started to drag him from the house. Emma screamed. Joseph thrashed wildly as the men tightened their grip. Someone grabbed him by the hair and yanked him toward the door. Wrenching one of his legs free, Joseph kicked a man in the face. The man stumbled backward and toppled down the doorstep, clutching his bleeding nose. Laughing hoarsely, he scrambled back to his feet and shoved a bloody hand into Joseph's face. "I'll fix you," he snarled. The men wrestled Joseph out of the house and into the yard. He fought against their grip, trying to free his powerful limbs, but someone seized him by the throat and squeezed until his body went limp. Joseph awoke in a meadow some distance from the Johnson house. The men were still holding him tightly, a little off the ground so he could not break free. A few feet away, he saw the half-naked figure of Sidney Rigdon stretched out in the grass. He looked dead. "Have mercy," Joseph begged the men. "Spare my life." "Call on your God for help," someone shouted. Joseph looked around and saw more men joining the mob. One man stepped out of a nearby orchard with a wooden plank, and the men stretched Joseph across it and carried him deeper into the meadow. After they had gone some distance from the house, they tore away his clothes and held him down while a man approached with a sharp knife, ready to mutilate him. But the man took a look at Joseph and refused to cut him. "Damn you," another man howled. He leapt on Joseph and raked his sharp fingernails across the prophet's skin, leaving it raw and lacerated. "That's the way the Holy Ghost falls on folks," he said. Joseph could hear other men a short distance off, arguing over what to do with him and Sydney. He could not hear every word they said, but he thought he heard a familiar name or two. Once the arguing stopped, someone said, "Let's tar up his mouth." Filthy hands forced his jaw open while a man tried to pour a bottle of acid down his throat. The bottle broke on Joseph's teeth, chipping one of them. Another man tried to cram a paddle of sticky tar into his mouth, but Joseph shook his head back and forth. "Damn you," the man cried. "Hold up your head." He jammed the paddle into Joseph's mouth until the tar oozed over his lips. More men came with a vat of tar and poured it over him. The tar ran down his lacerated skin and through his hair. They covered him with feathers, dumped him on the cold ground, and fled the scene. After they left, Joseph tore the tar from his lips and gasped for air. He struggled to his feet, but his strength failed him. He tried again, and this time managed to stay upright. Stray feathers flitted in the air around him. When she saw Joseph stumbling to the Johnson's door, Emma fainted, sure the mob had mangled him beyond recognition. Hearing the commotion, several women in the neighborhood had rushed to the house. Joseph asked for a blanket to cover his battered body. For the rest of the night, people tended to Joseph and to Sydney, who had lain in the meadow a long time, barely breathing. Emma scraped the tar from Joseph's limbs, chest, and back. Elsa Johnson, meanwhile, used lard from her pantry to ease the hardened tar from his skin and hair. The next day, Joseph got dressed and preached a sermon from the Johnson's doorstep. He recognized some of the men from the mob in the congregation, but he said nothing to them. In the afternoon, he baptized 3 people. Still, the attack had caused plenty of damage. His body was bruised and aching from the beating. Sydney lay in bed, delirious, teetering between life and death. The mob had dragged him out of his house by his heels, leaving his head unprotected as it bounced down the steps and across the cold March ground. Joseph and Emma's babies also suffered. While his twin sister Julia's health improved steadily, little Joseph grew worse, and he died later that week. The prophet blamed his son's death on the cold air that poured into the house when the mob dragged him away. A few days after the baby's burial, Joseph returned to the work despite his grief. Following the Lord's commandment, he set out for Missouri on April 1st with Newell Whitney and Sydney, who was still weak from the attack but had recovered enough to travel. The Lord had recently called Newell to serve as a bishop of the saints in Ohio and directed him to consecrate surplus money from his profitable businesses to help support the store, printing office, and land purchases in Independence. The Lord wanted the 3 men to go to Missouri and covenant to cooperate economically with leaders in Zion to benefit the church and better care for the poor. He also wanted them to strengthen the saints so they would not lose sight of their sacred responsibility to build the city of Zion. When they arrived in Independence, Joseph convened a council of church leaders and read a revelation that called on him, Edward Partridge, Newell Whitney, and other church leaders to covenant with each other to manage the church's business concerns. "I give unto you this commandment, that ye bind yourselves by this covenant," the Lord declared. "Every man seeking the interest of his neighbor and doing all things with an eye single to the glory of God." Bound thus together, they called themselves the United Firm. While he was in Missouri, Joseph also visited members of the old Colesville branch and others who had settled in the area. Church leaders seemed to be working well together. The new printing office was preparing to publish the first issue of the Evening and the Morning Star, and many church members were eager to build up the city. But Joseph sensed hard feelings toward him from some of the saints, including a few of their leaders. They seemed to resent his choice to stay in Kirtland rather than move permanently to Missouri. And some still seemed upset about what had happened on his last visit to the area, when he and some of the elders had disagreed about where to establish Zion in Missouri. Their resentment surprised him. Did they not realize he had left his grieving family and traveled 800 miles just to help them? While Joseph was visiting the saints in Independence, William McClellan was struggling spiritually in Ohio. After being called as a missionary, he had spent the winter preaching the gospel, first in towns and villages east of Kirtland, and later to the south. Although he had enjoyed some success early on, poor health, bad weather, and uninterested people now left him discouraged. As a teacher, he was used to obedient students who listened to his lessons and did not talk back. As a missionary, however, he was often at odds with people who did not respect his authority. Once, while delivering a long sermon, he was interrupted several times and called a liar. After months of setbacks, he started to question whether it was the Lord or Joseph Smith who had called him on a mission. Unable to settle the matter in his mind, he left the mission field and found a job clerking at a store. In his free time, he scoured the Bible for evidence of the restored gospel and argued with skeptics about religion. In time, he chose not to return to his mission. Instead, he married a church member named Emmeline Miller and decided to accompany a group of about 100 saints to Jackson County, where land was readily available. In a revelation to Joseph, God had rebuked William for abandoning his mission, but William believed he could start over in Zion. He wanted to do it on his own terms, however. In the summer of 1832, he and his company moved to Missouri without a recommendation from church leaders, which the Lord required migrating saints to obtain so that Zion would not grow too quickly and strain resources. When he arrived, he also did not go to Bishop Partridge to consecrate his property or receive an inheritance. Instead, he bought two lots in Independence from the government. The arrival of William and the others overwhelmed Bishop Partridge and his counselors. Many of the newcomers were poor and had little to consecrate. The bishop did his best to get them settled, but it was a challenge to arrange homes, farms, and employment for them while Zion's economy was still fragile. William, however, believed his large company fulfilled Isaiah's prophecy that many people would come to Zion. He found work as a schoolteacher and wrote his relatives about his faith. "We believe that Joseph Smith is a true prophet or seer of the Lord," he testified, "and that he has power and does receive revelations from God, and that these revelations, when received, are of divine authority in the Church of Christ." Such notions were beginning to unnerve his neighbors in Missouri, though, especially when they heard some church members say that God had appointed Independence to be the center place of their promised land. With the arrival of William's company, the saints in Zion numbered around 500. Already, resources were getting scarce, driving up prices on local goods. "They are crowding in," one woman observed as more saints settled around her. "I do think they ought to be punished."
1: You have been listening to Saints, the story of the Church of Jesus Christ in the Latter Days. Read the whole book at saints.churchofjesuschrist.org.
2: Where Are My Promised Blessings from Paying Tithing? By Alyssa Bradford, Church Magazines. Heavenly Father often bestows significant but subtle blessings instead of immediate miracles when we pay our tithing. Malachi prophesied that if we give our tithes to God, then he will open the windows of heaven and pour out a blessing, that there shall not be room enough to receive it. With that promise, we often hear stories of miraculous and immediate blessings that came to those who honored the commandment to pay their tithing. But what happens if we don't receive similar blessings in our times of desperate temporal need? Not seeing similar blessings come to pass in our own lives can be disheartening. We may even ask, "Am I not blessed?" Elder Neil L. Anderson of the Quorum of the 12 Apostles reminds us that the windows of heaven open in many ways. Some are temporal, but many are spiritual. Some are subtle and easy to overlook. Trust in the Lord's timing. The blessings always come. Teachings from Elder David A. Bednar of the Quorum of the Twelve Apostles can also help us see that the blessings we receive can come in a multitude of ways that we may not be considering. He said, "Some of the diverse blessings we obtain as we are obedient to this commandment, the law of tithing, are significant but subtle. Such blessings can be discerned only if we are both spiritually attentive and observant. Looking for and recognizing the significant but subtle blessings of paying a full tithe can help us understand that God is aware of us and is blessing us. Significant but subtle blessings. God's will is not always the same as ours. Because of that, God's blessings may not always come to us in the way we desire or expect. For instance, Elder Bednar provided some examples of unexpected blessings that can come from paying tithing. Sometimes we may ask God for success, and He gives us physical and mental stamina. We might plead for prosperity, and we receive enlarged perspective and increased patience. Or we petition for growth and are blessed with the gift of grace. He may bestow upon us conviction and confidence as we strive to achieve worthy goals. And when we plead for relief from physical, mental, and spiritual difficulties, He may increase our resolve and resilience. Elder Bednar also suggested that sometimes the blessing that comes to us through heavenly windows may be greater capacity to act and change our own circumstances rather than expecting our circumstances to be changed by someone or something else. See, for example, how a husband and wife from Argentina felt this in their life in their story, "Why Do You Still Pay Tithing?" God's timing. We can also learn to trust that blessings come in God's own time and in His own way. Elder Michael John Yute of the 70s said, "When we obey the law of tithing, we should not give the Lord a deadline. There is a tendency for some to expect the material blessings to come at a certain time of their own estimation. This is how most lose their confidence in His promises. They are faithful in the beginning, but then cease to obey after some time when their expectations are not met. We need to recognize that all things are done according to the Lord's will and timetable, and not ours. Understanding that God's timetable is different from ours can help us better recognize that just because we have not had an immediate miracle, it does not mean we are not blessed. God's wisdom. President Dallin H. Oaks, first counselor in the first presidency, taught, "Someone has said that life is what happens to us while we are making other plans. Because of things over which we have no control, we cannot plan and bring to pass everything we desire in our lives. Many important things will occur in our lives that we have not planned, and not all of them will be welcome. In our mortal journey, even those who are obedient to the law of tithing may experience the financial struggles of unemployment, unexpected emergencies, mismanagement of finances, or stagnant wages. Knowing that God is in control can help us grow in faith and patience as we search for the significant and subtle blessings of tithing. It might be that some of these difficulties are actually blessings that will help us grow through the trial itself." Elder Hugh B. Brown of the Quorum of the Twelve Apostles once shared such a lesson he learned while pruning a currant bush on a farm in Canada. As he went about cleaning up and repairing his property, he came across a currant bush that had grown over 6 feet high and was yielding no berries. Therefore, he pruned it back drastically, leaving only small teardrop-shaped stumps. The sight made it appear as if the currant bush were crying. And Elder Brown thought he heard the bush say, "How could you do this to me? I was making such wonderful growth, and now you have cut me down? I thought you were the gardener here." Elder Brown replied, "Look, little currant bush, I am the gardener here, and I know what I want you to be. If I let you go the way you want to go, you will never amount to anything. But someday, when you are laden with fruit, you are going to think back and say, "Thank you, Mr. Gardener, for cutting me down, for loving me enough to hurt me." When we struggle financially and do not see the promised blessings of paying tithing, we may tearfully ask God in similar manner, "How could you do this to me? I am doing all that you have asked, and now you have cut me down." In these times, we can take a moment to consider if the trials we are experiencing will actually bring great blessings from the lessons we learn along the journey. We can learn to more fully trust the gardener and the blessings he has in store for us as we stay close to him. Continued hope and prayers. The subtle but significant blessings God gives us from paying tithing can help us rise above many difficulties of the world. Our loving Heavenly Father will perfectly tailor these blessings to help us grow and become more like him. As we practice faith in recognizing and accepting all blessings that come, we can see the fulfillment of Malachi's promise. When doubt and despair rise from financial struggles, if we tearfully question if we are blessed, we do not give up hope. Instead, we can pray to see the subtle and significant blessings the Lord has bestowed upon us and have faith in Heavenly Father's plan for us. As Elder Anderson has testified, "I promise you that as you trust in the Lord, the blessings of heaven will follow."
3: 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This is the Latter-day Saints Talk Channel, brought to you by The Church of Jesus Christ of Latter-day Saints.
4: From the Conference Center in Salt Lake City, this is Stories from Conference, brought to you by The Church of Jesus Christ of Latter-day Saints.
5: One thing certain in this life is that at times we all encounter circumstances we consider a trial. These circumstances are varied, and it seems some people have more trials than others, and we wonder why. Welcome to this episode of Stories from General Conference. The topic is trials. In the next few minutes, we will gain some insight into the nature and purpose of trials through accounts given by general authorities during general conferences of the church. To begin, in the April 1998 General Conference, President Thomas S. Monson shared a personal experience linked with an analogy on facing trials.
6: I commence my message this morning with a question. Have you ever taken a vacation with your entire family? If not, you are in for some surprises when you do. My wife and I, a few years ago, joined our children, their companions, and the grandchildren at Disneyland in Southern California. Beyond the entrance to the famous theme park, the group rushed to what was then the newest feature, Star Tours. You enter a simulated rocket, take your seat, and fasten your seatbelt. All of a sudden, the entire vehicle begins to vibrate violently. I think the mechanical voice which comes over the loudspeaker calls it heavy turbulence. I've never returned to this featured ride. I get all the real turbulence I can handle just flying from place to place, fulfilling my responsibilities. After recuperating for a few minutes, we journeyed to the feature with the longest line. It is called Splash Mountain. The crowd filed round and round in a serpentine pattern. The music, which was piped through the loudspeakers to the waiting throng, contained the words of the song, "Zippity-doo-dah, zippity-a. My, oh my, what a wonderful day. Plenty of sunshine heading my way. Zippity-doo-dah, zippity-a." By now, we were ready to board the boat, which would carry us in a vertical dive that evoked screams from the passengers in the boat ahead, as it roared down the waterfall and then glided to a stop in the water below. Just before taking the plunge, however, I noticed on one wall a small sign declaring a profound truth. You can't run away from trouble. There's no place that far. These few words have remained with me. They pertain not only to the theme of Splash Mountain, but also to our sojourn in mortality. Life is a school of experience, a time of probation. We learn as we bear our afflictions and live through our heartaches.
5: Our experiences in this life will be as great as we make them. The attitude we choose can help make our trials easier to endure. In the April 1994 General Conference, President Monson spoke of two men whose way of facing their trials brought light into many people's lives.
6: From my personal chronology of courage, let me share with you an example from military service. Entering the United States Navy in the closing months of World War II was a challenging experience for me. I learned of brave deeds, acts of valor, and examples of courage. One best remembered was the quiet courage of an 18-year-old seaman, not of our faith, who was not too proud to pray. Of 250 men in the company, he was the only one who each night knelt down by the side of his bunk, at times amidst the jeers of the curious, the jests of unbelievers, and with bowed head, prayed to God. He never wavered. He never faltered. He had courage. It's easy enough to be pleasant when life flows by like a song. But the man worthwhile is one who will smile when everything goes dead wrong. Such a man was Paul Tingey. Just a month ago, I attended his funeral services here in Salt Lake City. Paul grew up in a fine Latter-day Saint home, served an honorable mission for the Lord in Germany. A companion of his in the mission field was Elder Bruce D. Porter of the First Quorum of the 70. Elder Porter described Elder Tingey as one of the most dedicated and successful missionaries he ever knew. At the conclusion of his mission, Elder Tingey returned home, completed his studies at the university, married his sweetheart, and together with her, reared their family. He served as a bishop and was successful in his vocation. Then, without much warning, the symptoms of a dreaded disease struck his nervous system, even multiple sclerosis. Held captive by this malady, Paul Tingey struggled valiantly, but then was confined to a care facility for the remainder of his life. There he cheered up the sad, made everyone feel glad. Whenever I attended church meetings there, Paul lifted my spirits as he did all others. When the World Olympics came to Salt Lake City in 2002, Paul was selected to carry the Olympic torch for a specified distance. When this was announced at the care facility, a cheer erupted from those patients assembled, and a hearty round of applause echoed through the halls. As I congratulated Paul, he said with his limited diction, "I hope I don't drop the torch." Brother Paul Tingey didn't drop the Olympic torch. What's more, he carried bravely the torch he was handed in life and did so to the day of his passing. Spirituality, faith, determination, courage, Paul Tingey had them all.
5: Paul Tingey's example through the life he lived speaks volumes to us about how we can allow our trials to make us better. In the April 2007 General Conference, Sister Bonnie D. Parkin, Relief Society General President, shared the following account about a family who focused on gratitude, even though they were going through a very difficult time.
7: Let me share a sweet story with you. A family was going through a difficult time. It was hard for them to focus on their challenges. The mother wrote, "Our world had completely crumbled, so we turned to Heavenly Father for guidance. Almost immediately, we realized that we were surrounded by the goodness and were cheered on from every side. We began as a family to express our gratitude to each other as well as to the Lord daily. A close friend pointed out to me that our family's blessing basket was overflowing. From that conversation came a sort of game which my children and I grew to love. Before family prayer each night, we would talk about how our day had gone and then shared with each other all of the many blessings that had been added to our blessing basket. The more we expressed gratitude, the more there was to be grateful for. We felt the love of the Lord in a significant way as opportunities for growth presented themselves. What would a blessing basket add to your family?
5: A Latter-day Saint hymn repeats the same message learned through the blessing basket described in the previous story. Count your many blessings, name them one by one, and it will surprise you what the Lord has done. In the October 2004 General Conference, President James E. Faust shared a story about a man who saw his major trial as a great blessing.
8: The patriarchal order runs from Abraham to Isaac and to Jacob. Through the line of the priesthood, it continues in our own day and time. Through the ages, blessings and promises were given from the fathers to their faithful sons. A modern example of this is taken from the life of Elder John B. Dixon of the 70. He recalls, "When it was time for me to go on a mission, I was very excited to serve the Lord. Just before I was to leave, however, I found that I had bone cancer. The chance of living long enough to serve a mission was very high. I had faith the Lord would provide a way if he wanted me to go. My father gave me a blessing in which I was told that I would serve my mission in Mexico, serve in the church all my life, and have a family. My right arm had to be amputated above the elbow, but my life was spared, and the promises I was giving have all been fulfilled. Some would think that losing an arm would be a terrible burden, but it has been one of the greatest blessings of my life. I learned that it is very important to have challenges and face up to them. Elder Dixon has always been right-handed, and now he had to learn to do everything left-handed. One struggle was learning how to tie his ties. He said, one Sunday morning when I was in my bedroom with my tie in my hand, I thought, how am I going to tie this? I thought about getting a clip-on tie. I thought about asking Mom to help me, but I couldn't take her with me on my mission just to tie my ties. So I decided I had to learn how to do it myself. I finally figured it out by using my teeth. I still do it that way, even after having tied it 1,000 times, close quote.
5: As evidenced by the life of Elder Dixon, persistence can help us overcome many of our trials. In the April 2006 General Conference, President Dieter F. Uchtdorf shared a personal story from his boyhood that illustrates how overcoming discouragement during trials may turn out to be a great blessing in the future.
9: Allow me to share with you an experience from my own boyhood. When I was 11 years old, my family had to leave East Germany and begin a new life in West Germany overnight. Until my father could get back into his original profession as a government employee, my parents operated a small laundry business in our little town. I became the laundry delivery boy. To be able to do that effectively, I needed a bicycle to pull the heavy laundry cart. I had always dreamed of owning a nice, sleek, shiny, sporty red bicycle, but there had never been enough money to fulfill this dream. What I got instead was a heavy, ugly, black, sturdy workhorse of a bicycle. I delivered laundry on that bike before and after school for quite a few years. Most of the time, I was not overly excited about the bike, the cart, or my job. Sometimes the cart seemed so heavy and the work so tiring that I thought my lungs would burst. and I often had to stop to catch my breath. Nevertheless, I did my part because I knew we desperately needed the income as a family, and it was my way to contribute. If I had only known back then what I learned many years later, if I had only been able to see the end from the beginning, I would have had a better appreciation of these experiences, and it would have made my job so much easier. Many years later, when I was about to be drafted into the military, I decided to volunteer instead and join the Air Force to become a pilot. I loved flying and thought being a pilot would be my thing. To be accepted for the program, I had to pass a number of tests, including a strict physical exam. The doctors were slightly concerned by the results and did some additional medical tests. Then they announced, "You have scars on your lung, which are an indication of a lung disease in your early teenage years, but obviously you're fine now." The doctors wondered what kind of treatment I had gone through to heal the disease. Until the day of that examination, I had never known that I had any kind of lung disease. Then it became clear to me that my regular exercise in fresh air as a laundry boy had been a key factor in my healing from this illness. Without the extra effort of pedaling that heavy bicycle day in and day out, pulling the laundry cart up and down the streets of our town, I might never have become a jet fighter pilot and later a 747 airline captain. We don't always know the details of our future. We do not know what lies ahead. We live in a time of uncertainty. We are surrounded by challenges on all sides. Occasionally, discouragement may sneak into our day. Frustration may invite itself into our thinking. Doubt might enter about the value of our work. In these dark moments, Satan whispers in our ears that we will never be able to succeed, that the price isn't worth the effort, and that our small part will never make a difference. He, the father of all lies, will try to prevent us from seeing the end from the beginning.
5: 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This is Stories from General Conference, on the topic of trials. Through all our trials, whatever they may be, we need to remember there is no trial that the atonement of the Savior cannot ultimately heal. In the October 2008 General Conference, Elder Quentin L. Cook shared a dramatic story which provides an example of how this principle was implemented.
10: Let me share with you the true account of one sister, Ellen Yates, from Grantsville, Utah. Early in October, 10 years ago, she kissed her husband Leon goodbye as he left to go to work in Salt Lake. This would be the last time she would see Leon alive. He had a head-on collision with a young man 20 years of age who was late for his first job and had tried to pass a slower vehicle, resulting in a head-on collision that killed them both instantly. Sister Yates said after two compassionate highway patrolmen told her the news, she plunged into shock and grief. She records, "As I tried to look ahead in life, all I could see was darkness and pain." It turned out that her husband's best friend was the bishop of the young man's ward. The bishop called Sister Yates and told her that the young man's mother, Jolaine Wilmore, wanted to talk with her. She remembers being shocked because I was so centered on my grief and pain that I had not even thought about the young man and his family. I suddenly realized that here was a mother who was in as much or more pain than I was. I quickly gave my permission for a visit. When Brother and Sister Wilmore arrived, they expressed their great sorrow that their son was responsible for Leon's death and presented her with a picture of the Savior holding a little girl in his arms. Sister Yates says, "When times become too hard to bear, I look at this picture and remember that Christ knows me personally. He knows my loneliness and my trials. One scripture that comforts Sister Yates is, "Wherefore, be of good cheer and do not fear, for I, the Lord, am with you and will stand by you." Each October, Sister Yates and Sister Wilmore, both of whom are here together in this session of conference, go together to the temple and offer thanks to Christ for his atonement, for the plan of salvation, for eternal families, and the covenants that bind together husbands and wives and families on both sides of the veil. Sister Yates concludes, "Through this trial, I have felt the love of my Father in heaven and my Savior in greater abundance than I had ever felt before." She testifies that there is no grief, no pain, no sickness so great that the atonement of Christ and the love of Christ cannot heal. What a wonderful example of love and forgiveness these two sisters have demonstrated. It has allowed the atonement of Jesus Christ to be efficacious in their lives.
5: The example we provide in dealing with trials can make a great difference in the lives of those around us. In the October 2007 General Conference, Elder Octaviano Tenorio related an experience from his own life that illustrates how he faced a trial with an eternal perspective, helping not only himself, but others who noticed his example.
11: Many times we don't comprehend the meaning of the ordinance of the temple in the fullness until after we have known affliction or passed through experiences that could have been extremely sad without the knowledge of the plan of salvation. When my wife and I had only been married a year and a half, she was ready to deliver our first baby. We had decided that she would have the baby in the Chihuahua colonies where she had been born. At that time, I was working in Mexico City, and we decided that she would be there a month ahead of the delivery date. I was planning to join her later. The delivery date arrived. I was at work when I received a call from my father-in-law. The news was good. "Octaviano, your wife has given birth, and you now have a little daughter who is beautiful." So in my happiness, I began to announce this to my friends and partners at work, who in turn asked me for chocolates to celebrate the birth of my little one. The next day, I began to give out chocolates throughout the four floors of our office building. When I reached the second floor, I received another call from my father-in-law. This time, the news was different. "Octaviano, your wife is fine, but your daughter has passed away. The funeral will be today, and you don't have time to come. What are you going to do?" I asked to speak with Rosa, my wife, and then asked her if she was okay. She replied that she was fine depending on how I was feeling. Then we talked about the plan of salvation, remembered this scripture. "And I also beheld that all children who die before they arrive at the years of accountability are saved in the celestial kingdom of heaven." I asked her, "Do you believe that?" And she said, "Yes, I do." Then I replied, "We should be happy then. I love you, and if you are okay with that, I'll take my vacations in 2 weeks, spend some time with you, and return back together to Mexico." We knew that one day we would be reunited with our daughter because we were sealed by the power of the priesthood in the temple. We ended the telephone call, and I resumed giving out the chocolates in my office building. Seeing me do this, one of my co-workers was surprised and asked me how I could do this after such terrible news. I answered, "If you have 3 hours, I can explain to you why I'm not feeling too sad and about my knowledge of what happens after death." He didn't have 3 hours at that moment, but did later. We ended up talking for 4 hours. He accepted the gospel and together with his mother and brother was baptized into the church after receiving the discussions. I know that thanks to the power of godliness manifested in the ordinance of the temple, I will now be able to know my daughter. I will embrace her. I will be with her for eternity, just as we are now with our 3 surviving children.
5: Some trials will test our faith in ways that may seem unbearable. but the gospel can be a great source of comfort. In this concluding account, given during the April 2009 General Conference, Elder Rafael E. Pino shared the tragic circumstances of two families whose faith in the gospel helped them endure nearly overwhelming trials.
12: One Sunday morning, some years ago, I received a telephone call from Brother Omar Alvarez, who at the time served as one of my counselors in the bishopric. His three-year-old daughter had died in a tragic accident. He related the account of what happened that day as follows. As soon as we arrived at one of the beautiful Venezuelan beaches, our children begged us to let them go out and play in a small river near the beach. We allowed them to go. Then we started to get some things out of the car. 2 minutes later, we noticed that our children were starting to get too far from the shore. As we went towards them to bring them closer, we noticed that our three-year-old daughter was not with the other children. We looked for her desperately, only to find her floating near the place where the other children were. We quickly pulled her out of the water, and some people came to try to help save her, but nothing could be done. Our youngest daughter had drowned. The moments that followed were extremely difficult, filled with anguish and pain for the loss of our youngest daughter. That feeling soon turned into an almost unbearable torment. However, in the midst of the confusion and uncertainty, the thought that our children had been born under the covenant came to our minds, and through that covenant, our daughter belonged to us for eternity. What a blessing it is to belong to the Church of Jesus Christ and to have received the ordinances in His holy temple. We now feel that we are much more committed to be faithful to the Lord and endure to the end because we want to be worthy of the blessings that temple provides in order to see our daughter again. At times we mourn, but we do not mourn as those without hope. This faithful family came to understand that when adversity arrives to our lives, the only true source of comfort is God. Peace I leave with you. My peace I give unto you. Not as the world giveth, give I unto you. Let not your heart be troubled, neither let it be afraid. Several years after the difficult trial of Alvarez family faced, I witnessed how another faithful family dealt with great adversity. Several members of the Quero family had died in a terrible car accident. Brother Abraham Quero lost his parents, two sisters, his brother-in-law, and his niece in that accident. Brother Quero showed an admirable attitude when he said the following: "This was the time to show loyalty to God and to acknowledge that we depend on Him, that His will must be obeyed, and that we are subject to Him. I spoke to my brothers and gave them strength and courage to understand that President Kimball talked many years ago that there is no tragedy in death, but only in sin. That the important thing is not how a man died, but how he lived. The words of Job fill my soul. The Lord gave, and the Lord hath taken away. Blessed be the name of the Lord." And then from Jesus: "I am the resurrection and the life. He that believeth in me, though he were dead, yet shall he live." This was one of the most spiritual experiences we had as a family, to accept the will of God under such very difficult circumstances. In both of the experiences that these good families endure, pain and sorrow left because of the lie of the gospel, which failed with them, peace and comfort providing the assurance that everything would be well.
5: Few would wish trials upon themselves. But however hard to understand, the trials we face in this life will ultimately be for our good. The gospel of Jesus Christ can provide an eternal perspective that builds the faith needed to endure. Trials can prepare us for the future and help us be more capable of performing the Lord's work as we relate to others who face similar paths.
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14: Chapter 1, Where and When. Tell him to send the church back. The quiet, urgent voice surprised and confused 16-year-old Nora Sao Yuen Coot. What? She said. Tell him to send the church back. Again, Nora heard the message clearly. It was as if someone had whispered it in her right ear. But there was no one nearby. She was standing alone outside a hotel in Hong Kong in September 1954. A few visitors from the United States had just boarded a bus to the airport, and she was waving goodbye to them. The visitors were leaders of The Church of Jesus Christ of Latter-day Saints traveling through East Asia. More than 1 billion people lived in that part of the world, but only about 1,000 of them had embraced the restored gospel of Jesus Christ. The church had not had an official presence in Hong Kong for several years, not since social unrest in China and a war in nearby Korea had led church leaders to close the mission in 1951. But now the conflict was over, and the visitors had come to check on Nora and the 18 other saints living in the city. Leading the group was Elder Harold B. Lee, a senior member of the church's Quorum of the 12 Apostles. Nora could tell he was important, but she didn't know enough about church administration to say why. Still, she knew the whispered message was for him. Without another thought, she stretched out her hand toward the bus, hoping it would not drive away. "Apostle Lee," she said. Elder Lee reached his hand out an open window, and Nora took it. "Please send the church back," she cried. "We saints without the church are like people without food. We need to be fed spiritually." The apostle's eyes filled with tears. "It is not for me to decide," he said, "but I will report to the brethren." He told Nora to pray and keep the faith, assuring her that as long as there were faithful saints like her, the church was in Hong Kong. The bus then shifted into gear and lumbered away. Month after month passed, and Nora heard nothing from the church. She sometimes wondered if she ever would. Latter-day Saint missionaries had always struggled in Hong Kong. Elders had first preached there in the 1850s, but illness, religious and cultural differences, poverty, and a language barrier had led them to abandon the mission after only a few months and no baptisms. The next group of missionaries came in 1949, but that mission had lasted only 2 years. During that time, Nora and her two younger sisters became the first Chinese people to join the church in Hong Kong. Their family was among the hundreds of thousands of refugees who had come to the British colony to escape the unrest in mainland China. The mission headquarters had been located on the street where they lived, and Nora's stepmother sent them there every morning, hoping they would learn English and whatever else the missionaries were teaching. Nora could still remember the Bible lessons she received from Sister Sai Long Aki, a Hawaiian missionary of Chinese descent, who helped her learn English. Nora received a witness of the restored gospel at that time. Her testimony helped her stay strong after the

All at once, she recognized Grant Heaton, who had served as a missionary in Hong Kong before the mission closed. He and his wife, Luana, had just arrived in Hong Kong to open the newly created Southern Far East Mission. Nora was overjoyed. As she'd hoped, Elder Lee had spoken with church leaders about the saints in Hong Kong. In fact, soon after returning to the United States, he had recommended reopening the mission and even told Nora's story at the church's general conference. Church President David O. McKay had then called Grant to lead the new mission, which covered Hong Kong, Taiwan, the Philippines, Guam, and other places in the region. "The sun is rising," Nora thought. "Morning has returned to the saints in Hong Kong." On September 22, 1955, nearly 2 months after the opening of the Southern Far East Mission, President David O. McKay returned to Salt Lake City following a 5-week visit to the saints in Europe. Although he and his wife Emma Ray had been cooped up in an airplane all day, they cheerfully greeted the church leaders, family members, and friends who came to the airport to welcome them home. Stopping on the tarmac to talk to reporters and photographers, President McKay spoke readily about the highlight of his tour: the dedication of the temple near Bern, Switzerland. It was now one of 7 operating temples in the world, and the first one to be built in Europe. Its dedication had occurred over 10 sessions in 7 languages, and hundreds of European saints had already received their endowment within its walls. "The citizens of Bern were delighted by the sacred building. They are calling it our temple," President McKay told one reporter, "and now the church members there are being looked upon as Christians." The Swiss temple was a symbol of the church's commitment to establishing strong congregations around the world after decades of encouraging the saints to gather to Utah. Now, with temples under construction in England and New Zealand, the church was seeking to bring temples closer to its far-flung members and expand the availability of temple ordinances. President McKay knew these temples were only a start. As Joseph Smith had prophesied, the truth of God would sweep every country and sound in every ear. That day had not yet come, but the church was progressing. Although most of the world's population had never heard of the restored gospel of Jesus Christ, regard for the church had been growing since the end of the Second World War. There were just over 1 million Latter-day Saints in the world, and many people admired their wholesome lives, Christian values, concern for the poor, and joyful message. The church's Tabernacle Choir had also become a popular performing group on radio broadcasts around the world. Earlier in the year, when the church celebrated its 125th anniversary, the New York Times, one of the most prominent newspapers in the United States, had nothing but praise for the saints. As President McKay and his counselors, Stephen L. Richards and J. Reuben Clark, contemplated the destiny of the church, they were aware of obstacles that lay in the path of even greater growth. One obstacle was providing good meeting houses and other facilities for the saints. In the 1920s, the church had created a system for supplying congregations with standardized architectural plans and significant funding to help local saints construct buildings with electricity, indoor plumbing, and more recently, air conditioning. But in places where the church was less established, many branches did not have the means or expertise to carry out large-scale projects. As a result, they often had to meet in rented halls. The problems ran deeper in many parts of the world. Some branches struggled because they had few members, inexperienced local leaders, infrequent contact with church headquarters, and scant church literature in local languages. Some places were simply too far from church stakes or districts to sustain strong congregations. Also, since over 90% of Latter-day Saints lived in the United States, the church was often associated with America.

0: This perception created problems in communist nations like the Soviet Union, which were deeply suspicious of the United States and of religion in general. In the past decade, many such nations had enacted policies that made it difficult, if not impossible, for the church to operate within their borders. The opening of the Southern Far East Mission demonstrated that the First Presidency and Quorum of the 12 Apostles were eager to expand missionary work to new regions, particularly in Asia and South America. Africa, though, presented a unique obstacle. Since the early 1850s, the church had restricted people of Black African descent from holding the priesthood or receiving the endowment and sealing ordinances of the temple, so the church had undertaken little missionary work on the continent. Still, every now and then, church leaders received letters from people in West Africa expressing interest in the restored gospel. These challenges and successes were not far from President McKay's mind 6 months later when he traveled to California to dedicate the Los Angeles Temple. Plans for the building had begun under the direction of President Heber J. Grant, but the Great Depression and World War II had delayed its completion for nearly 20 years. It was the largest temple the church had ever built, and its highly publicized open house had given 700,000 people a chance to go inside and learn about its sacred purpose. At the dedication ceremony, President McKay thanked the Lord as he looked over the congregation in the temple's assembly room. "We have felt thy presence and in times of doubt and perplexity have hearkened unto thy voice," he declared in his dedicatory prayer. "Here in thy holy house, in humility and deep gratitude, we acknowledge thy divine guidance, thy protection and inspiration." Around this time in São Paulo, Brazil, an aspiring Methodist pastor named Elio da Rocha Camargo was beginning his third year at a theological college. One day, an acquaintance from his congregation told him he had met with Latter-day Saint missionaries, and he invited Elio to attend their follow-up visit. Elio was curious about the saints and their teachings, so he accepted the invitation. The church had been in Brazil for nearly 30 years, but there were only about 1,300 members in the country, and Elio had never met one. Unfortunately, on the day of the appointment, the missionaries didn't show up. A short time later, during a class discussion about the nature of God, Elio asked his professor if Latter-day Saints believed in the Trinity, or the view that God the Father, Jesus Christ, and the Holy Ghost were one being. "I do not have any information," the professor said. He didn't even know if Latter-day Saints were Christians. "Well," said Elio, "I believe that they consider themselves to be Christians because the official name of the church is the Church of Jesus Christ." "See if it is possible to find one in São Paulo," the professor said. He then suggested that Elio invite a Latter-day Saint to speak to the student body at their weekly forum. Elio went to the church's headquarters in the city and invited Asael Sorensen, the president of the Brazilian mission, to speak at the forum. President Sorensen wanted to accept the invitation, but since he had a prior commitment to keep, he offered to send two young missionaries in his place. "I guarantee that these young men are well prepared," he told Elio. On the day of the forum, two missionaries from the United States, Elders David Richardson and Roger Call, arrived at the college. Elio welcomed the young men and introduced them to a room of around 50 students and a dozen faculty. Elder Richardson, who had more experience speaking Portuguese, walked to the pulpit and began talking about the church. Elder Call, meanwhile, jotted down important points on a blackboard. Elio was impressed by Elder Richardson's courage and calmness. The young man spoke first about the Godhead, testifying that the Father, the Son, and the Holy Ghost were three separate beings. Soon, members of the audience began interrupting him, asking question after question. "Let me finish," Elder Richardson finally said, and then you can ask questions after. The audience quieted, and the missionary continued his message. He used the Bible often, and every time he quoted a verse, the professors and students flipped open their scriptures to check his accuracy. Eliu could sense that his colleagues did not agree with everything the missionaries were teaching, but they were now listening more respectfully. Then Elder Richardson raised the topic of priesthood authority and baptism. "If we can prove to you that we have the authority to baptize," he said, "how many of you would submit to baptism?" One student shouted, "Yes," and the college director scowled at him in disgust. When Elder Richardson concluded his presentation, he invited questions from the audience. Immediately, some of the students asked about the Mountain Meadows Massacre and other controversies. Few students, it seemed, wanted to appear interested in the church. After the presentation, Eliu and three other students went to lunch with the missionaries. They asked the elders more questions, showing sincere interest in their message. Eliu wanted to learn more about the church, but his time was precious. He and his wife, Nair, had four young children with another on the way. Between school and family, he was kept busy. Before long, he set aside his interest in the saints and lost contact with the missionaries. One day in May 1956, Mosese Muti and his friend and fellow church member, Antonio Amasio, were traveling along a road just outside the city of Nuku'alofa, Tonga, in the Pacific Islands. As they chatted, a car drove past them and stopped abruptly. Both men knew the car belonged to Fred Stone, the president of the Tongan Mission. President Stone was about 50 years old, just a few years older than Mosese. He and his wife Sylvia had been serving in the country for about 6 months. Mosese and Antonio hurried up to the car, and President Stone greeted them. "Do you know anyone who would like to go on a mission?" he asked. Across the South Pacific, the church was calling dozens of labor missionaries to quicken the pace of chapel building in the area. President McKay had recently approved the construction of 21 new chapels in Tonga, and President Stone was authorized to call local saints to carry out the work. Mosese looked at Antonio, and his friend shrugged. There were more than 4,000 church members in Tonga, but no potential missionaries came to mind. Labor missions provided saints with valuable on-the-job training as bricklayers, electricians, plumbers, and carpenters, which could help them secure employment after the mission. But the work could be grueling. "You must know someone," President Stone persisted. "How about you, Muti?" "If it's a call from the Lord, I'll go gladly," Mosese said. He and his wife, Salavia, had been members of the church for more than 20 years. They had already served several missions, including one to help construct Liahona College, the new church high school in Tonga. But Mosese was now working as a building supplies manager for the Tongan government and had a large family to support. He did not want to disrupt his life simply because the president needed a willing missionary. "The Lord wants you," President Stone assured him. "Do you have any money, any savings?" "That's why I gave you the answer I did," Mosese said. "He knows how poor we are and what he would have to bless us with for us to make it on a mission." "Why not talk it over with Salavia?" President Stone suggested. "Let me know what her feeling is about going on this mission." "All I want to know is where and when," Mosese said. The president told him that he would be serving on Niue, a small island nation nearly 400 miles northeast of Tonga. Four missionaries were already preaching the gospel and preparing to build a chapel there, but progress was slow. "My wife and family will be happy to go," Mosese said. He told President Stone about a dream he'd recently had in which he and Salavia were walking together on another island. It was a place where all the villages are located around the island along the seashore, Mosese said. "I had never seen such an island before. It must be Niue. Good, said the president. You have 2.5 weeks to prepare before the boat comes. Salavia rejoiced when Mosese told her about the mission call, and together they thanked the Lord for it. Since their marriage in 1933, she had never known him to refuse an opportunity to serve in the church. And she shared his dedication to missionary work, trusting that God would bless them for the sacrifices they made in his behalf. More than anything, the Mutis longed to receive their temple blessings. The nearest temple was in Hawaii, 3,000 miles away, and the cost of travel had always kept them from making the trip. Once the temple in New Zealand was finished, the journey to achieve this goal would be far shorter, but even then the cost would be more than they could afford, especially now that they were going on another mission. Still, they had reason to hope that they would someday enter the temple. In 1938, while Mosese was serving a mission, Apostle George Albert Smith had visited Tonga and conferred the Melchizedek priesthood on him. If you keep up your missionary work, the apostle had promised, you will go through the temple without a penny spent from your pocket. On May 29, 1956, Mosese and Salavia boarded a ship to Niue with their 4 youngest children. The family had just enough money to book the passage. How they would support themselves in the mission field, though, was in the Lord's hands. As Tonga receded from view, replaced by rolling waves and endless horizon, the Mutis were full of faith in God's promises. A few months after the Muti family set out for Niue, Eliu da Rocha Kamagu found himself full of doubts about infant baptism, a common practice among Methodists and other Christian denominations. At first, he simply wanted clarity. Why did these churches baptize infants? How did the baptism benefit the baby? The Bible seemed to say nothing about the practice, so he posed these questions to his professors and fellow students at the theological college. No one could answer them to his satisfaction. As a historical custom, it ought to be preserved, one person suggested. Eliu failed to see the logic. Why is it beneficial? He asked. Are historical traditions necessarily true? The more he thought about infant baptism, the more it unsettled him. His wife, Nair, had just given birth to their 5th child, a boy named Josue. Why would an infant like Josue need to be baptized? What sin had he committed? Other students at the college joined Eliu in questioning the practice. Alarmed, school administrators convened a faculty council and interviewed Eliu and the other students. Eliu was honest with the professors. I do not find sufficient justification for infant baptism, he told them. It is a practice that is not supported by doctrine that I can understand or find in the New Testament. As a pastor, he said, he could not in good conscience baptize a baby. After the interview, Eliu and 3 of his friends were suspended for a term to seek answers to their questions. When Eliu broke the news to Nair, she was upset. She shared Eliu's devotion to Jesus Christ and Bible study, and she did not like how the college was treating him. If Eliu's studies did not lead him to agree with their views, the faculty council would simply put an end to his studies at the college, if not his career in the ministry. Eliu tried once more to understand infant baptism. He asked a few of his friends and professors to help him find answers. They refused. What good would it do? They said. You will never change your mind. But I want to change my mind, Eliu insisted. I want to find good reason to change it. One professor finally agreed to look at the matter with him. They studied every passage about baptism in the New Testament, sometimes consulting commentaries and the original Greek text for more insight. You are right, the professor said after a few weeks. There is no scriptural basis for the doctrine. At the end of his suspension, Eliu met again with the college council and informed them that his position on infant baptism had not changed. Realizing there was nothing more they could do to change his mind, the council terminated his studies at the college. Eliu began working at a bank, but he continued to read about baptism, seeking to know what other churches taught. Nair supported his search for more truth, but his relatives thought it was odd and a little immature of him to leave the college. Eliu paid them no mind. He prayed often for guidance, not only for his own sake, but for the sake of Nair and their family. As a father, he felt an obligation to lead his children toward light and truth. One day, Eliu remembered the Latter-day Saint missionaries who had come to his school. At the time, he had bought a book about their church called A Marvelous Work and a Wonder, but he hadn't read much of it. He found the book on a shelf and opened it. The author, Legrand Richards, was a Latter-day Saint apostle who had twice served as a mission president. Each chapter outlined a principle of the restored gospel, point by point, relying heavily on the Bible to support each claim. Eliu soon lost interest in other churches. A Marvelous Work and a Wonder had captured his attention completely. This book, he thought, has answers that no other one has. He knew he had to seek out the church. There was more to learn about the saints.
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3: 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Simple service can be meaningful. Don't hesitate because you wonder if your offering is too small. Our daughter's family dealt with a serious medical challenge, and dinners from kind neighbors were arranged. The first night, a hot pot of chicken noodle soup arrived, with a side of warm chocolate chip cookies. The next afternoon, friends dropped off lunch, chicken noodle soup and chocolate chip cookies. And that night, yes, chicken noodle soup and chocolate chip cookies was the dinner of choice provided by another Good Samaritan. And the next night, you guessed it, another pot of chicken noodle soup and chocolate chip cookies arrived for dinner. This isn't just a funny story about chicken noodle soup and chocolate chip cookies. It's a story of caring for a sister and her family in need. With each spoonful of soup and bite of chocolate chip cookie, our daughter and her family felt loved and supported. Each pot of soup and plate of cookies was made from a different recipe unique to each sister. Isn't that the way we are in our service? We reach out in our own uniqueness with our own ways and personally inspired recipes. We don't get hung up on what we do. We just do it. Rebecca L. Craven, Second Counselor in the Young Women General Presidency. Simple acts are meaningful. As a covenant people, we've promised to serve each other. Being willing to serve in simple ways allows God to bless others through us and blesses us at the same time. An act of service that's simple is no less meaningful. Rebecca of the Old Testament was an example of simple, caring service. When travelers came to her home and asked for a drink from the well, she gladly served them, and then went beyond by offering to draw water for their camels. This simple service didn't mean it wasn't hard. Camels can drink gallons and gallons. And yet she served willingly, filling the trough and running again to draw more water until all 10 camels were done drinking the life-giving water. Rebecca expected no glory in return for her simple service, but by demonstrating her character, she was welcome into Isaac's family and blessed generations through her son Jacob, the father of the house of Israel. See Genesis 24. Principles to consider. As you consider your opportunities and assignments to minister to others, consider these principles illustrated in the stories. Simple service can be meaningful. Don't wait until you have a perfect pot of soup. Jump in and do what you can when you see a need. Don't be embarrassed by what you have to offer. When we are willing to do what we can with what we have, God can make a lot out of a little. See Mark 6, 34 through 44. The Lord loves effort, and effort brings rewards. As in the story of Rebecca, God can use our simple efforts to serve and bless us and others, sometimes for generations to come. What can we do? When you see an opportunity to serve, don't wait because you wonder if you have anything to offer. God will bless you and others for your willingness to serve. Read by April Johnson.
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6: 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As a member of The Church of Jesus Christ of Latter-day Saints, you have the opportunity to teach the gospel. As a parent, son, daughter, sister, brother, or neighbor, you have the opportunity to teach.
7: We welcome you to Teaching No Greater Call, brought to you by The Church of Jesus Christ of Latter-day Saints. I'm Matthew O. Richardson, Second Counselor in the Sunday School General Presidency. Today we will be talking about creating a learning environment. I'm joined with two very special guests, and to be honest, I'm very excited about this because I will be the learner. And I'm joined here with two of what I would say are the greatest teachers in the church. We have with us Scott Esplin. Welcome, Scott.
8: Thanks, Brother Richardson.
7: And also Barbara Morgan.
9: Thank you.
7: Welcome, Barbara. Thanks. Barbara, tell us a little bit about your background and your teaching experience, just briefly.
9: Okay, I started teaching really as a missionary. Well, as a member of a family, I started teaching family home evenings growing up, of course, and taking classes in seminary. I served a mission for the church in Los Angeles and at the visitor center as well, and then I started teaching seminary shortly after that as a full-time seminary teacher, then institute, and now as a religion teacher at BYU.
7: That's great. That's great. Scott, how about yourself?
8: I think, like Barbara, my experiences with teaching began in the home. I grew up in a family with a father in particular who loved teaching. He was is a church educator by profession, and taught us to value the importance of teaching. I served a mission in Italy where I had a chance to teach myself, and then came home and studied and became a seminary teacher, taught in the church educational system, before joining the BYU faculty as well in religion.
7: Well, that's great. As you can see then, we have a lot of teaching experience here at the table, and I am really grateful for the way that you introduced yourselves. As a matter of fact, I don't know if I could have scripted that any better for where I hope that this would go, is you both began with different aspects of your life within the home, and then when you're younger. Sometimes when we think about teaching, we think about it as a very formal setting, that it's as soon as you walk into a closed structure, a cube, and then you close the door, and then we teach, etc. But in reality, teaching and learning can happen at any given time and in any given setting. What do you think about that?
8: Yeah, I think that's one of the things that most intrigues me about teaching, is it isn't such a formal or structured, it's not something that you have to be necessarily called to do, though clearly in the church we have callings that generally we associate with teaching. Teaching can, it should be done in all kinds of situations, in the home, informal scenarios, informal situations. And so I like the idea that it's not just a period of time when I'm a teacher in the church.
7: Good.
9: Yeah, I would also say that in those formal times, I use the informal times, my family experiences with my parents, my siblings, to rely upon to teach in the classroom. So the experiences of home, the teachings that my parents have taught us all throughout our childhood. I use examples from our childhood to be more effective in the classroom to teach principles of the gospel.
7: This is good. And as a matter of fact, when you're talking, I can't help but think of how real this sounds. And the reason is because it is real. It is real. Learning really happens when it syncs with real life. It's a natural experience. And therefore, it seems that if really the object is to create learning, is our teaching should be real and it should be a natural experience as well. The two go hand in glove in reality. And so I like what we're saying here. And so as those who are listening to us talk today about creating a learning environment, I hope that we can do this in a way that is very real. It's very natural. At the same token, however, is we need to find ways that we can actually help the experience along. So while it's real, we want to find ways that we can make it more effective. As a matter of fact, in Teaching No Greater Call, this great resource for improving learning and teaching, it talks about creating a learning environment it's in part B, actually, called Basic Principles of Gospel Teaching. And in that, I just wanted to throw this out and get your reactions and your thoughts to this. There's a statement that says this. This is in chapter one that says, in a learning atmosphere, we first edify each other through our participation. Second, love and help each other. And third, desire to search for truth together. I think that's a nice foundation, is we create a learning environment, or we try to facilitate an environment for, at least as it's outlining here, three things to happen: to be able to edify each other, to be able to love and help each other, and to be able to create and facilitate a desire to search for truth together. What's your thoughts on this?
8: I like how that sentence or that paragraph emphasizes that it involves multiple people. It's not just the role of the teacher.
7: True.
8: We participate together. We help each other. We search for truth together. Sometimes we assume it's the role of the teacher to create an environment, and clearly it's the role of all involved. I love the message in the Doctrine and Covenants in section 88, a reference that I use frequently in my classes. When all have spoken, that all may be edified of all, that every man may have an equal privilege.
7: You know, it's interesting though, Scott, on that one as well, is because I think that this is so good. I'm glad you brought this up. Is it does say in that same verse is appoint teacher. So you have a teacher.
8: Let not all be spokesmen at once. Exactly.
7: That's right. And yet then you have this all together, right? And
8: exactly.
7: So there is a teacher there. Some people take it too far to one extreme, say, we don't want anybody to teach as far as that would be. We're just going to chat amongst ourselves. But I like the way that you're framing this, because it's a wonderful synergy almost. It's a synthesis of all individuals for learning and teaching.
8: And sometimes that person who guides it is the formally appointed teacher, and other times it's a student who creates an atmosphere or contributes to an atmosphere. I think of my own home. There's times when clearly my wife and I are we have young children, and there's times when we're leading the learning experience. But there's other times when our 5-year-old little girl will create the environment, or our 3-year-old little boy will say something or share something, or in his prayer or in the song that he chooses to lead for family home evening, will create an environment that will help us as parents learn.
9: I also like in that same verse that Scott was quoting from, where it says, and let all listen unto his sayings. It's not just that all are talking, but all are listening. So the importance of every person in the family or every person in the classroom, whatever they're saying, what they're saying is important. And so it's not always the person speaking that's the most important person, but that everyone is participating by listening. Listening is participating, not just speaking.
7: Whoa. Now, wait a second, Barb. So in other words, you're telling me is that this process of learning and teaching, that teaching an important aspect is also using your ears, not just your mouth. Is that what you're saying?
9: Your ears and your heart. Yes.
7: Your heart, mouth, ears. I think that, and the reason I bring that up, almost teasing in a way, but in some ways we think about teaching as it's talking and telling. And while that is an important component, it's not just talking and telling. There is an element, and I love what you're saying, is listening is part of the teaching prospect and as well as the learning experience. And when we combine those, then we're able to discern. I think that's an interesting element, is if we're always constantly talking only, it's difficult for us to be able to be moved upon in certain ways, to discern, to see the needs, etc. So this is a great combination.
8: Yes.
7: Amen.
9: Amen. I'll give you one example. I had a student once in seminary. There was another kid, I guess, that was teaching another student that was talking, and And he said something, and he said something to the effect of, nobody's listening to me anyway. It was kind of one of those, oh, ouch, moments. And this other student, a freshman, actually raised his hand and he said, actually, I have been listening to you. What you say is important. And then he took out his little scripture journal that he'd been keeping, and he said, yesterday you said this. And he read to this young man what he had said the day before. And he said, what you said that day actually answered one of my prayers that morning, answered my prayer that morning. And it was kind of one of those, not only was what that young man had said that was important, but what the young man had, the other young man had listened to and how he applied it in his own life was also very important. So the fact that he was listening and then he could share what he had heard made a huge impact in the life of not only that boy, but every other person in that classroom, including myself.
7: You know, this is such a great example, and I love this on many different levels. I love what had happened. It's a very meaningful, personal, real experience. And yet, at the same time, my mind is churning, saying, okay, what happened in that classroom? What happened in that experience to allow that experience to unfold? Or was it just luck? Was it just luck? Or were there things that were taking place? Or were there things that the teacher, in this case, it would have been you, were doing or does to be able to facilitate, to encourage learning and teaching to happen together, where experiences like this can unfold? What are your thoughts on that? Because that's one of the chapters. Chapter 22 in Teaching No Greater Call is how teachers can contribute to a learning atmosphere. So what can be done to help these experiences to happen?
8: I think there's a lot of things that can be done, Brother Richardson.
7: Okay, give me some examples then, or some thoughts.
8: I think there's times how I begin a class. There's times when I like that chapter heading or that chapter title, how teachers can contribute to a learning atmosphere. I believe that I like that word contribute. In the end, I can't force it.
7: So you don't start a class by saying, today we are going to learn and I'm going to make the learning atmosphere like this right now.
8: Exactly. But there are certain things that I can do in the way that I greet my students as they come in the room.
7: Okay, good.
8: In the way that I call them by name and know what's going on in their lives. In the way that we begin with a hymn, a prayer, as appropriate, depending on the teaching setting. There's things that I can do to facilitate an atmosphere. Ultimately, I can't force the Spirit to be there, but I can create an atmosphere that is more likely where the Spirit could be involved.
7: Okay, so some of the things you mentioned, you were saying things like, for example, know the names of those who you're teaching.
8: Back to section 88, when the Lord sets up that model we've already quoted from before, it talks about the teacher greeting his students at the door, welcoming them, saying hello, getting to know their names, asking them how they're doing, and then, of course, beginning with a prayer, with a song, and other things, depending on the teaching scenario or where I am in the classroom. Making sure that my students are ready to learn, having scriptures.
7: What does that mean, getting ready to learn?
8: I think there's ways that I can start a lesson to generate interest in the questions that I ask, in a story that might begin the lesson, or an example that might be shared, or ways that can cause them to leave what they were doing before they came to the classroom and be with us mentally and spiritually and emotionally. So beginning with a question or a story or a comment or an observation, instead of just saying, okay, turn to chapter so-and-so, such-and-such, and read verse 3, what do you think?
7: Is the reasoning that you do that, or why we would recommend this, is to make it a little bit more real, or in that aspect to help the learners along in a natural process?
8: So that they would want to, when we do turn to the scriptures, they would want to look and see, well how would this apply to me? Why do I care about that? Why would I want to know that? And create some sort of learner readiness where they would want to study that topic.
7: Okay, good.
9: I would say also just some basic fundamental things of having that environment. Like Scott's saying, knowing their names, knowing a little bit about them. I think for me, it comes down to, as a teacher, I have to love my students and I want to love my students. And so not just my students, but my family, whoever, everyone. I want to love everyone. And in order to be effective in someone's life as a person of influence, we have to love them. So I have found, I mean, it's just the basic, some obvious things, just praying for them, asking Heavenly Father to better help me understand their needs, their desires, their dreams. And then show them that I love them, tell them I love them. When I talk to them, you know, I really do love you. I love this class. I love who you are. I love that we're here together. And more importantly, Heavenly Father loves you. And because of that, as a class, we're going to do everything we possibly can do together to draw closer to him. And then just ask him, what are some things that, if Heavenly Father, the teacher, or Christ, for the teacher in this classroom, what are some things that he would do in order to create the kind of environment that would help us to become most like him?
7: Good.
9: And just train that with the students.
7: Do you ever feel awkward in sharing that you care for people? So some people might say, oh, that sounds kind of awkward, or it sounds rote, or some youth sometimes will say, oh, how do you love me? You don't even really know me very well.
8: I think there's ways that you can show love in addition to formally expressing it. Working with youth when I taught seminary, going to their ball games, going to their play, going to the school activity, seeing them in other scenarios and situations, knowing their name, knowing what's going on in their lives. I think a major one, I liked Barb's ideas about praying for them. Another thing I can do to show that I love my students is to really prepare the lesson. Sometimes I might create an atmosphere, but I haven't paid the price in preparation to have a good experience in the classroom. So part of creating a good learning atmosphere is paying the price in preparation beforehand so that I know the topic, I know what we're going to talk about, and I know what's going to happen so that I'm ready.
7: This is really good. As a matter of fact, as you were speaking, I couldn't help but think of a time just shot into my mind where my children were complimenting my wife on a meal that was very well prepared. And they were saying how good the food was. And she said, good, because I made this because I love you. And all the preparation, because it was a nice meal and it took a lot of preparation. It wasn't like you just go through, add water, stir and cook, you know, for 20 minutes. But I love the concept of it is the reason I'm preparing this and went through all of this experience, it's because I love who's going to be here at the meal so we can share together in an experience that she prepared. And so I like the way you're framing this is loving our students is a broad spectrum. It's not just simply only expressing, and it's not only shaking their hands or whatever it might be, but it's making it a real experience of saying, even I am preparing because I love you. Yeah. And I love what I'm actually going to be teaching and what we're going to learn together. I also thought of a thought about being able to go to ball games and stuff like that. Well, sadly, I don't play in many ball games anymore, but I do know that those who still teach me have a context where they express that they care. For example, a gospel doctrine teacher who would be able to say hello and be friendly, not just when I'm coming into class and leaving class, but also in sacrament meeting or waving as they're driving by in the neighborhood. Or it's a very real context, not just like, oh, you're my friend now as I'm coming into the class. And, I sure love you. See you next week. But I'm going to have the same type of interaction or feeling even when I'm outside of the classroom. Does that make sense?
9: Yeah. Well, absolutely, actually. I think some of the greatest teaching moments happen outside of the classroom, like we were already discussing. Sometimes in the family, sometimes in the hallway, sometimes at a park, just running into somebody, just knowing who they are, I think sometimes is some of the greatest teaching, even if nothing's said.
7: As we're exploring this, I keep on thinking about maybe a good way for any teacher, whether it's in primary, whether it's in Sunday school, a relief society, priesthood quorums, or even young women, or anywhere that we're teaching, family, home evening, is there are some things that you're mentioning here. You both mentioned these are pretty basic or pretty obvious. They may be obvious to some, and they're basic, no doubt about that, but they are important. There are things that we can do to invite the learning experience to take place. For example, I'm not even saying this is the right way, and this might be the totally wrong way, but I was thinking where I had an opportunity to be a substitute primary teacher for a couple of months, and my goodness, those children had more energy than I have seen in a long time. And as a result, I had to be on my toes. But what I noticed was when we'd come in, it was like herding cats. They were all over the place. And it was just a crazy, wonderful adventure. But I found that if I could create an environment for learning to take place, it really helped me in everything else. So for example, setting up a way where they would sit in a way that they would be able to remove certain distractions. As I got to know my students, I knew that there are certain combinations that were not very good combinations. If so-and-so sat by so-and-so, we were going to have troubles. And so doing it in a way that was fun, I remember we used to go through and do like sorting chairs. You know, I'd listen to a chair and say, oh, this one's Natalie's chair. and the kids got used to that. Now, the funny part about it was I was substituting a class just 2 weeks ago of these same children who are now 15 and 16 year olds. And when I walked in, I said, oh, it's me again. And the first thing they said was, are we going to do sorting chairs? Are we going to do sorting chairs? Are you going to tell me which chair is mine? I thought it was interesting, but little things like this can actually help learning and teaching is by knowing how to be able to set the setting in a way It's not manipulative, I don't think, but to be able to make it conducive for edification, for the learning, and for that sharing experience to take place. Any other thoughts and ideas of how we can help teachers to frame the environment?
8: It may be a small thing. I think you've mentioned one, Brother Richardson, but the way the chairs are set up, I think it really helps being able to see my students, to look them in the eye, for them to be able to see my eyes. I know teaching on campus sometimes we'll dim the lights because we'll have a PowerPoint presentation or something on the screen. And I find that when the students can see my face, when they can see the light in my eyes, and when I can see their faces and I can read reactions. So it's setting up a room where all can see and all can participate. There's not people hidden in the corners or back in the furthest parts of the room, and finding ways where all can be involved. A simple thing that really makes a big difference.
7: No, this is really good. As a matter of fact, you sparked a memory. I love all this because when you're saying things, I'm like, oh, that's a good point. When you say see their eyes and they see your eyes, to be able to have that connection, sometimes in teaching, it's interesting, is teachers will barricade themselves almost in different forms. So the way that you're mentioning, excellent ways to be able to invite people to become part of a more intimate group, so to speak. But sometimes teachers will actually take a manual, for example, and they actually hide behind a manual. So they put the manual up and no one sees them because the manual's in there. I was doing training in Russia and in the Ukraine, and it was interesting. Their cultural model was always have something between teacher and learner. That's usually a desk. Sometimes they'll, even in Relief Society, they tried to make that desk lovely and put a tablecloth and flowers, but they always had big flower arrangements, and then the teacher would be between them, and then the other layer was manual between the flowers and them. And so there's something about this is even putting things aside, remove the tables, remove things that get in the way between learner and teacher. I really like this.
8: I think you mentioned disruptive students, and we can talk more about that, of course, but sometimes even moving around the room helps with that. You mentioned putting students who are going to be disruptive,
7: sure,
8: not near each other. I find it helpful to also wander the room as I teach, to get away from the table, get away from the podium, and wander the room. So if a student is causing problems, I'll move towards that part of the room and maybe stand by the student or find some subtle ways to help continue to create a positive learning atmosphere.
7: That's really good.
9: And every classroom is so different. We're talking anywhere from primary to Relief Society to seminary or whatever it may be. I kind of have this philosophy that's perhaps obvious. It's just, do you teach the students the gospel, not the gospel to the students? And when you're caring about the students, like Scott's saying, you're looking in their eyes, you're caring about their learning, about their progression, and then you also care about the environment. I love how Scott says you walk around the room. It's been kind of funny over the years as we get more technology. I think about cell phones. If I am a teacher, if I'm just standing in front the whole time, the kids in the back, you can just see them hiding their cell phones on their side and texting each other. But if you're wandering, if you're able to wander, the cell phones go away. I mean, there are many other ways to do it, but wandering throughout the classroom is so good in setting the environment. And also, I believe that getting out of the front of the classroom helps the students to see that they are also important in the conversation.
7: That's
9: that
7: right.
9: It's not all just about you. And so, by wandering, you're able to help them see that they are what they say and what they hear and what they're doing is critical to the environment of the classroom.
7: This is really good because the teacher does play an important role, at least in modeling learning, I think. And not just the talking and telling as we spoke about, but the modeling and learning. I was one of the great blessings of my life in the last many years is I've had the opportunity to go and visit classrooms all over the world. I mean, it's really been a treasure for me. It's been, when I reflect upon it, I am touched in so many ways where all over this world, there are people who believe and they are sharing the gospel. Some of them are sharing it in very effective ways and others are doing the very best they can. And unfortunately, it might not be as effective as they could. For example, I'll never forget sitting through a lesson where an individual was facing the chalkboard, the teacher, and was writing on the chalkboard almost every word that they were saying. And never once in 35 minutes did they turn around. They would ask questions, but they wouldn't even turn around to listen if someone by chance would respond. And I thought, there's an enthusiasm. This person definitely prepared a lesson as far as that goes, but just a basic element of modeling, of turning and facing and making them feel important. I'm going to look at you and we are part of this together. Nice little things that can be done to create a learning environment.
8: I think there's just very, very subtle things. One thing I like in teaching No Greater Call, it discusses how we treat the Lord's words. Do I walk around in the classroom with the scriptures in my hand? When a question comes up, are those the sources to which I turn? How do I treat the Lord's words? How do I treat his servants? Speaking respectfully of church leaders, using proper titles and for the bishop, for general authorities and others. Simple things that I can use in my classroom to create a good environment and also teach subtle lessons.
7: Good. That's good. So when we start to look at these things, I think that these are ideas that are helpful. This is one of the things that I like about teaching No Greater Call. This is not a manual, as far as that would be. And so it's a resource guide and should be considered as such. It's not intended to be reading this from page one all the way through from cover to cover, but to be able to explore different ideas. And I really like this is as a resource to be able to say, what things may I try? Because sometimes when we say, this is really obvious, it's not obvious to some. And they're like going, oh, that is such a good idea to be able to do something as simple as set up an environment. Like sometimes people complain, I hear this quite a bit, oh, all my students, they just go and they sit on the back. They just sit on the back and stuff like that. Depending on the class side, sometimes you can eliminate the back, you know, and you can rearrange your chairs and put them in a circle or a semicircle or mix things up in a different way where you eliminate that distraction.
9: Yeah, I think the prophets have used so many different experiences and have so many statements, so many quotes. I mean, President or Elder Scott, for example, talking about the importance of teaching your students to raise their hand before they comment, so it allows the spirit to be prepared to teach and you're giving them the agency that they need. President Packer's story about getting people off of the very back and inviting them to come forward, and those who have come forward, those who have not come forward, the difference in the atmosphere and in the environment in the room of those who are obedient to somebody asking to move forward and those who are not. I think in my classes, regardless of the age, I like to use the teachings of the prophets and the scriptures themselves to set the environment, to set the stage for what we're trying to accomplish in that class.
7: Great. That's really good.
8: I think in part of that too, Barb, is that there's times when we've talked a little bit about it's the learners who need to do something different for the learning atmosphere to improve. There's times when it's me as a teacher I'm doing things that are causing problems for the learning atmosphere, either the story that I've shared or the example that I've given or a joke that I've told or something I've done that's... So I think sometimes it's helpful to do, again, as the scriptures model, and Lord, is it I? Is there anything I'm doing that I could do differently to create a better learning atmosphere?
7: That's good. One of the words that came up that I really enjoy was, Barb, you were saying, we invite them to come off the back. And you've said this as well, Scott, is this concept of a teacher is constantly inviting. I think sometimes teachers feel like they can't ask people to do things. They can't, oh, this is a problem. They can't ask them to maybe contribute in this way or keep a comment shorter or whatever it might be. But there's something special about this, being comfortable with inviting learners to learn. Any thoughts on that, of how we can do that better? For there are some that might say, I just don't feel comfortable about this, but how can we do this better? How can teachers be better at this invitational experience?
8: I really like Barb's discussion earlier that if everything was focused in loving my students, in loving, as I love my students more, I find that I'm more willing to invite them. I know that this invitation will be good for them. And if I really love them, I'm willing to invite them to do that. I did that as a missionary. As I came to love the people that I served, I wanted to invite them to make commitments to live the gospel of Jesus Christ because I knew the blessings that would come in their lives. So as I love my students and as they come to know that I love them, I'm much more willing to be bold.
7: Good.
8: Much more willing to invite, knowing that they know that I love them.
7: That's good.
9: And I may be an optimist, but I believe that most students want to be involved, that they want to make a comment, or they want to be able to help other people be edified. And I think a lot of that is, as Scott's saying, we love them. And sometimes there's a little bit of time after class or before class where you can talk to the individual. I've had many shy students and just, you know, I've noticed you're kind of shy in this class. Would you like to be more involved? And almost always they will say yes. And so we just talk, what are some things that we can do or I can do as a teacher to help you be more involved in the class? And sometimes it'll be as simple, just call on me once and tell me the question you're going to ask me before class starts. And that's been very helpful. I'll just say, before class, Hannah, this is the question I'm going to ask you. And it's important that you actually remember to ask that question because it's so easy for time to go by and not ask the question. But then sometime in class, kind of give her the eye and just, and if, I mean, if she freaks out and starts shaking her head no, then perhaps don't do it. But if she just kind of looks at you, you look at each other, Hannah, here's the question. And then she answers, that's one day. And then you compliment her, great job, an excellent answer. Not out of control because you don't want to spotlight her already more, but little things that you can do. And then the next time you ask her two questions, and then the next time you say, okay, this time I'm going to ask you a question. I'm not going to tell you what the question is. I'm not even going to tell you when I'm going to ask the question. But just train them and help them. Whether it's someone who's shy or whether it's someone who maybe is a little bit more disruptive, you can talk to them after class. You know, we're having problems with a little bit of disruption in this class. What can we do to help you edify the class more? What are some things that we can do to help you have a better experience and help you help the other students as well? And I think most people want to be good for the most part. They want to help out.
7: I agree. And I think that what they've seen or experienced before might cause wonder of how this is supposed to happen. And this is what learning and teaching is about, is teachers model, or they should model, and they mentor, or they should mentor in that experience to be able to come to this wonderful learning together. We have brought up scriptures from Doctrine and Covenants section 88, which, by the way, has become one of my favorite teaching foundational scriptures ever. And as a matter of fact, I'll just add one to the mix. It's in verse 77, where it says, I give unto you a commandment that you shall teach one another. There's that together, that one another, the doctrine of the kingdom. And then this next line, it fascinates me still. And I've read this a million times, and it just moves me. Teach ye diligently, and my grace shall attend you. And I look at that and I'm thinking, okay, so define diligently for me. And I think that just the ideas that you have presented and ways to help are really signs of diligent attempts. And we do our very best. And here's the optimism coming forth from me. I believe every single person who's a member of the Church of Jesus Christ of Latter-day Saints, every person who would love to speak of Christ, they have the ability to be able to do this if they will diligently do all that they can. And why will they be successful? Well, it says there in the verse, my grace shall attend you when you diligently endeavor in things that are important. So when we look at this, I appreciate your help, and I encourage those who are listening to consider these, as well as go to Teaching No Greater Call, and you'll find many, many wonderful ideas. Everything from, this is one of my favorite lines, of encourage enthusiasm for learning the gospel. I think a teacher can do a lot. We'll talk more about this in another episode. And then I thought maybe one last thing is Teaching No Greater Call suggests one way we can create a learning environment is to teach of Christ. And I like the line, everything we teach should point family members and class members to Christ, to his redemptive mission, his perfect example, his ordinances and covenants, and to his commandments. And then it says, remember this as you prepare and present your lessons. And I'm not trying to add on to the resource guide here, but I can't help but think by the comments that you were saying is when it comes down to it, not just teach of Christ, but teach like Christ taught. I find that that's a renewing experience. How did Christ manage the experience? How did he set things up? And I know that his grace will attend us as we do our very best, as we diligently teach the gospel. You have been listening to Teaching No Greater Call, brought to you by the Church of Jesus Christ of Latter-day Saints.
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12: Trying to make a living, and we enjoy the lifestyle of ranching. We've tried doing other things. The Lord just made a certain few to live in country like this.
13: Well, and I think if you've given them a really good, solid foundation, they have something to fall back on, where if they don't have that, they're totally lost.
14: I think if you had to list the most important things that are in a family that are needed to have a strong family and to be competent in raising good children and so forth, family traditions are very important.
15: Well, I think the most important thing about family traditions is that we understand what they are and how they are good for us. And those, to me, are the religious traditions that need to be in the foundation of the family.

Family Traditions. That is the topic of this edition of the Faith and Families Report, a half-hour program exploring how religion affects critical issues facing today's families. This program is sponsored by The Church of Jesus Christ of Latter-day Saints. In our first report, we take a step back to the American West to help us better understand family traditions and to give us pause about what holds families together.

0: A lone cowboy singer at home on a windswept desert in northern Nevada, Larry Schutte sings a song of his own composition to his family about life on their ranch where isolation illuminates the need for self-reliance and family traditions. For Larry and Tony Schutte, family traditions are simple and basic. The Schutte's operate a sprawling Nevada horse ranch, with the nearest town being a tiny roadside stop, aptly named Oasis. Neighbors are miles away. There are no malls, no busy streets. It's a place where family and community traditions can perhaps be viewed for how important they really are.
1: Because of living in this isolated area and dealing with people, you have to rely on your neighbors if you're close enough to them. But even 50 miles, sometimes that's close enough. But everybody relies on each other, and you have an honesty between your neighbors. You're not stealing calves from one another. You take care of what his investment is, and the same way he'd take care of your stuff. And that's how we teach your children to get along, too. No, you want to backstab somebody and treat him that way, you're going to get treated the same. So you just will. No, and even though nobody knows, Lord knows, you're going to answer for it someday. And a lot of people don't even recognize that. They just go along and take what they can, make of it what that was. But someday you're going to get judged for what you're going to do. So if you got that for a bottom line, the rest of it don't matter. We just go on.
0: Larry's wife, Toni, says the values of honesty and hard work are some of the traditions they have tried to pass on to their children.
2: Rietta's 19, and she's going to college, and very proud of her. She's very responsible. The values and the morals have been passed on, and just general family tradition things. Larry's very musical and sings, and Rietta has picked up that, I think, from him. And she plays a mandolin and a violin and sings very well. And John is 18, graduated. He's been helping the neighbors. He worked for them for a month. And then now that we're really busy, he's here. And then when we're done, he's going to go help somebody else for a while. He's picked up from his mom. I do a lot of drawing, artwork, and he's picked that up. And he also has picked up from Larry his abilities with horses.
1: Yeah.
0: Traditions like music come in many different styles. In the Schutte home, the musical tradition evolved from Larry's own formative years, and it's quietly being passed on to the children with their own interpretations.
1: You know, I went to school 8 years in a parochial school in Twin Falls, and there was a second grade teacher. Now, these was all nuns from a Catholic church teaching in this school, and this gal was really good at music, and she started me on a guitar and taught me quite a bit, but I always kind of had a rhythm and a beat going. My family wasn't too musical.
3: Your dad
1: played a harmonica a bit and stomped around.
3: Taught you how to yodel.
1: Well, he yodeled some. He'd spent some time in Europe and made a few funny noises, and I kind of growed on that. And it took a lot of practice to develop. There's a lot of good yodelers that I admire and would like to be able to do what they can. But John, he can play his radio. And Rietta, she's got an ear where she can just, she's tried to learn notes and that, but she can, somebody be playing something, and she'll just get on it and pick up and play with them. So that's more of a gift. She sings all right. She's developed. It takes time to develop a vocal cord. You got to listen to a lot of good artists and develop your own style.
0: Ranch life itself is a tradition. It's where a handshake is as good as a contract, where a neighbor can be relied on to help out when needed, and where family values are passed on. One tradition the Schutte family has instilled in their children is faith, a religious belief that serves as a guidepost for the family and the individual members of the family. For Larry and Tony Schutte, that includes passing on strong moral values to their children.
1: Specifically, it means biblically to our family, that's how we operate and try to

0: be on the square. We raise our children according to what the word says, and we operate that way. We have a system in our family what we do it on the square. And our kids are raised that way, and they treat other people the same way.
1: Passing on the values and morals and integrity.
2: The Schutes know what they pass on to their children will be tested. Already their children have found leaving the ranches an eye-opening experience in a world full of different belief systems.
0: And when they'd 1 year, they went to Battle Mountain, and it was difference of black and white to them. And they couldn't understand why these people are acting this way. But those people are just raised in town. It's a different world. Nothing wrong with it. What we see mostly out of our bounds, and a lot of children with problems, it's not their fault. It's their parents. And a lot of it's just the way the world's come about, and taking both parents away to work, or single parenthood. That's what's created all of this. So these young kids, you can't pin it on them. Or where they live. There's nothing extra going on to keep them busy. The responsibility's been taken away. But their parents has probably grown up in that situation, and it just keeps getting less significant as each group grows of age and has their own.

0: radio.
1: Life on the range is anything but ordinary, but it certainly offers a place to ponder the meaning of family and family traditions. A place where Larry and Tony Schutte find a meaningful life for themselves and their two

0: Traditions and rituals, those repeated events that produce lasting memories, give us meaning and help shape our lives. A family picnic at a favorite spot, traditional marriages, long-standing family ceremonies, the way we celebrate Thanksgiving and Christmas are all examples of family traditions. In our next report, we learn the importance of understanding what's behind a family tradition, how it originated, and where it fits among other family beliefs.
1: Take a look at a healthy family and you'll find time-honored traditions practiced in ways that are unique to each family. Helen Lopita is professor of sociology at Loyola University in Chicago. She says traditions that are strong for one generation may weaken for the next.
2: Well, look at, for example, the Jews in America. For a while, there was a high movement towards assimilation, of course, particularly among the German Jews who had a higher social status than the Russian and Polish Jews. And then there was a real movement towards assimilation. And then, of course, Hitler came and Nazism.
1: This trend toward going back to traditional roots is becoming more and more evident among many different groups of people. Passing traditions down from generation to generation builds strong family bonds.
2: Among the Poles, there are several cohorts of immigrants that came, and some of them wanted to forget, for example, being Polish. There was such a prejudice against Poles. And now the new cohort is much more proud of itself and wanting to pass on these to their children, even in spite of the fact that they're laughed at.
3: Well, I think the most important thing about family traditions is that we understand what they are and how they are good for us.
1: Eileen H. Clyde, former second counselor of the Relief Society organization of The Church of Jesus Christ of Latter-day Saints, says families should explore what is behind their traditions.
3: And let's not put a lot of emphasis on traditions that somehow aren't good for us. Now, that takes a lot of careful discernment, it seems to me. But again, we live in such a commercialized society that we get a lot of instruction or persuasion. And we need to be cautious that we apply that persuasion. I really am talking about the elaborate nature that we're putting around Halloween, for instance. The fall time now is just incredible for the kind of invitations there are to decorate and to do all kinds of things. And it is so appealing. It's appealing to children. And it becomes so fun. We need, I think, to be sure that we know why we're participating and the degree to which we do that. And the way to deal with that, it seems to me, is to sit down as a family and say, what shall we do about Halloween? What shall we do about Thanksgiving? How can we take the love we feel at Thanksgiving time for our Heavenly Father and share something with someone else? If we talk about that, then we make that tradition a viable, living thing, and people really get a spirit about it. And certainly the Christmas season is the same.
1: Talking about and planning family customs are important steps in carrying out traditions.
3: I just believe that as we participate in traditions, we need to talk about and be sure we understand what we're responding to as a family, and then dedicate ourselves to continuing those traditions, understanding well why we're doing it and what we feel when we do it.
1: Citing her own family experience, Eileen Clyde says the home is the ideal place for traditions to thrive, but only if they are routinely practiced. And she advises that religion can provide a foundation for many of the traditions.
3: Well, I believe that means this is a place where the Spirit of the Lord can dwell and abide. It is a place where we can pray. It is a place where we know that our inviting of the Spirit brings the Spirit. And so I think that is a fundamental characteristic there. I also think, though, that nothing causes the Spirit to flee more quickly than an insensitivity to the relationships of the people present there. So the religious tradition, if that's what we're thinking about here, of prayer and love and reaching out.
1: Some traditions result from a family's practice of religious values, such as kindness, charity, and service. Clyde recalls her own family's commitment in the care of her brother.
3: My brother, who was just 2 years younger than I, was born with a very severely handicapped physical body. At the same time, he had an unusual mind. He was really never able to get out of our home very much at all, and as he became adolescent, he became unable to walk at all. I didn't even realize that I was doing anything for him, but I certainly realized that he did a lot for me. The only powers he could exercise were his intellectual powers and his spiritual powers, and he did, and we didn't spend any time lamenting what couldn't be done. We spent time doing what could be done. And I just don't know what would have happened if our family hadn't had the strength it did. There was a direct application, and the only real instruction we had was from the gospel as to how to deal with that and how to help one another with it.
1: Clyde says her family's strong religious convictions and routine application of those beliefs helped her family cope. All families, she adds, can find such convictions to be a strong and unifying foundation.
3: My brother Howard gave an enormous lot to us, and we were able to assist him in certain other ways. But that reciprocal nature of our relationships, I think, is typical of that relationship which we might have with Christ, that we must have with each other. And those, to me, are the religious traditions that need to be in the foundation of the family. But people need to apply them and develop them in their way. But if they ignore them, they'll have a terrible struggle in dealing with the other pressures that will come upon them. Indeed, the demands on their time, on their energies, and their strengths, if they don't build their spiritual strength, these other strengths will wane. They will anyway, but the spiritual strength will keep them glued together and assisted. So for me, religious traditions are regular and daily, and they begin and must be practiced at home.
1: In an ever-changing world, traditions come under close scrutiny and even attack. Professor Helen Lopita says we need to think about why this happens.
2: Well, certainly every society has it, and certainly generationally, the generation that's brought up in the tradition likes to pass it on. But don't forget that there's such a great deal of social change now that some traditions have negative consequences. The tradition of hating somebody who is in a different religion, the tradition of looking down at somebody because they don't carry out the same rituals that you do. So there can be a lot of very negative consequences of this. If it's combined with respect for other people's traditions, then it's one thing. But a lot of the younger generation, for example, of the 60s and the 70s, when we were all revolting, felt that the traditions were detrimental to peace, to welfare of other people, because they can be very constrictive, very prejudicial to other people. So it's a hard thing. How do you combine these? How do you combine the positive things of, you know, the nice warm things and the warm memories of things that you do and everything without then putting down people who don't do the same thing or people who don't do any of that kind of thing?
1: The religious principles of tolerance and understanding might be some of the most important traditions of all. They are certainly the ones everyone needs to practice.
2: So you could have, for example, your own traditions that you enjoy and do, then saying, okay, we have them at this time of the year, and this is the way we do it. You have it this time of the year, and you do it differently. So we're doing the same thing. We're making families enjoy life together, have the continuity and everything. It happens to be in a different way. And let's not murder each other over it. The fact that we all live in families, the fact that we all have ideals, have ways that we want to live, we have ways we want to raise our children, is the positive thing that brings us all together. What is negative, then, is that if we turn this into, therefore you are no good because you're not doing it the same way, or because your skin color is different, or because your religion is different.
1: Research shows religion is important in America, and the strength of the family unit is intertwined with the practice of religion. According to Eileen Clyde, faith may be the most fundamental tradition families can promote and pass on.
3: The most profound tradition in my life that energizes my faith is a study of the scriptures. For what I can find there, for what attaches meaning, I can attach meaning to. I have had the opportunity to study scriptures in universities. I've had the opportunity to study it in my family, to study scriptures in my family, and indeed we've never done it on appointment, but we've done it because it was interesting to us and because we wanted to, because we were curious to find both meaning and truth and answers.
4: You are listening to the Faith and Families Report, a public affairs program focusing on how religion impacts important issues faced by today's families. On this edition, we are discussing religion and family traditions. In our final report, we return to rural Nevada and see how one family blends its past with hopes for the future.
5: The remote reaches of northern Nevada, where families historically rely on themselves and strong traditions to survive and to thrive. It's where 44-year-old Pete Paris and his family operate a sheep ranch in Mound Valley in northern Nevada. Like his father and grandfather before him, Paris tends to his sheep and oversees his sheep herder needs. The Paris family sheep operation is a family tradition. From the ranching lifestyle comes principles that promote a healthy, happy life for the entire family. Paris explains how the ranch operates.
6: Well, each band of sheep has a sheep herder, and he has a sheep camp. He either lives in a little four-wheel trailer, or if there's no roads, he lives in a what we call a pack string with a teepee tent. Every 6 days, we take groceries for that 6 days, and that's the day that we plan the next 6 days.
7: Here's 10 pounds of potatoes.
5: Included in Paris's weekly menu for his sheep herder is bread, cheese. Homemade. A tradition, Paris believes, developed here in the United States.
7: Here's one Dutch oven bread, and it's bagged, ready to go.
6: In their homeland, they have always ate good when they had it. My mom tells a story about being eight brothers and sisters and sharing two eggs on one, you know, putting two plates with an egg on it, and three or four kids dunking their bread in the egg yolk and fighting over who got most of the egg yolk. But when they had the food, they ate well. But we're in this country, I think this tradition was set over here from being so poor over there. When sheep herders got over here, they basically learned to cook, and there was plenty of meat, and there was plenty of potatoes, and there was plenty of flour to make bread with, and it kind of set a tradition of doing it that way over here. And I think it's a tradition from here. It's not so much the sheep herding tradition comes from over there. I mean, almost all my ancestors all had been born and raised around a few sheep, but it's completely different over there than it is here. I mean, the sheep come in the barn every single night. Our sheep hardly ever see a barn unless they're sick or you know, some kind of a problem.
5: Besides growing up on a sheep ranch and learning all about livestock, Pete Paris's 13-year-old stepdaughter, Anshani Menyaka, has picked up on the family tradition of bread making.
8: It's called sheep herder bread. You make the dough, and you put it in a great big bowl, and you let it rise. And then after it's risen, you take it out, and you cut it and put it into loaves, and you can have it in loaves and biscuits. But for our sheep herders, we usually make Dutch ovens, and the old Basques, they used to cook it under the ground. We used to have an old Basque sheep herder, and he still makes bread for us, and he goes out in sheep camp, and he'll make it underground. It's just
9: the way they used to make it,
8: mm-hmm.
9: I guess.
8: And then we just slice it up, just normally, and give it to him.
5: Pete's wife, Rayma Lynn Paris, is vice principal at an elementary school in Elko, Nevada. There, she carries on her family tradition of working in the educational field as she deals with a changing world and a reconstituted family.
10: We are a family that's actually two families. Pete and his daughter and myself and my daughter have become a family about 5 years ago. And in those 5 years, we have incorporated each other's family traditions. The things that are my family traditions, Pete and his daughter have taken a hold of, and it's become part of their lives and part of their tradition. And Pete's lifestyle and his daughter's and their family traditions have become a part of mine and my daughter's, and they seem to mesh well, and we seem to be able to be happy and productive in both those family traditions that we've blended.
11: I think if you had to list the most important things that are in for in a family that are needed to have a strong family and to be competent in raising good children and so forth. Family traditions are very important because it really relates around the term of identity.
5: Dr. Paul Robinson is a professor of psychology at Brigham Young University and author of more than a dozen books on family issues. He says traditions often serve as sort of a glue for families, keeping them together and giving them an identity, something everyone needs.
11: Kids have to identify and be able to identify. Traditions are the basic way kids do that. For example, if you have a Jewish child who says, look, around holidays, we have these holidays, and I'm Jewish, and we do this kinds of things. Or they might say, well, I'm Catholic, and we go to catechism, or we do these kinds of things. We do these things on the holidays. Or here's a tradition in Thanksgiving our family always does. Those traditions help kids identify, because the one thing we know, Jean Piaget, a well-known child psychologist of so many years, one of the things he emphasizes, kids need an identity. That's one of the most important things. All of us need it. We realize and are aware of that the world is bigger than just us. And that's one of the things Piaget said. Kids automatically sense and realize the world is bigger than just themselves. So to find their place in it, they've got to identify.
5: While there is no guarantee the sheep business will last another generation, there is evidence their children have identified with Pete and Rayma's traditions.
10: I think that in both Pete and my lives, we've continued to have family traditions that I've taken on a job as running our family, my side of the family, and Pete definitely has pursued the same kind of family kind of things, and I hope our daughters, although their major interest might not be the ranch, but they both want to be well-educated, and that's important to me and Pete both.
6: I want to see my kids stay. I want them to know where their roots came from and where they were, what they were raised by for the first 18 years of their life, how the food got put on the table, and when they're a part of it, they seem to understand it and appreciate things better that way.
5: Dr. Robinson says the degree to which children carry on their family's traditions often depends on family involvement to ensure that positive and constructive traditions are practiced. Robinson says religion should play an important role in the family. In fact, he considers religion to be a vital part of the process. As an example, Dr. Robinson and his wife take in troubled children, a practice they have had for 30 years.
11: And you got over to the school and got your material this week?
12: I work substantially with kids that are non-compliant with mother and dad that come and live with me or are abusive, on drugs, doing things. One of the main problems why kids are out getting into trouble is they're seeing themselves as number one.
5: Robinson says religious principles have proven to be the key to help these children learn to reach outside of themselves.
11: As with religion, it's treat your fellow man, be good, and through being good to others, it helps you become a better person. And the secret really is trying to teach them welfare of others. And religion, substantially, many cases, is based on doing that. And if in the religion, people can carry out a religion so rigorously and symbolically that the kids don't relate to it. And that can happen. But if it's a religion of practice, if it's one that is working on this dimension of welfare of others, which really ends up being the welfare of you.
5: Taking on an interest in one another's welfare has always been a tradition in the Paris family. Their daughter's future plans indicate this tradition is paying off.
8: I want to go to college, and I want to do something that is, like, related to animals, just because I've grown up with it, and so I understand it. I think I want to be a vet, but I'm not sure. And I've thought about keeping going on with the ranch, but I've never really decided if I really want to do that. The ranch, it will always be in me just because I've lived with it, and it has become a part of me. And with that, no matter where I am, I can still come home and say that and do things that I would used to do on the ranch. I would use it in my life if I have children to teach them those things because they were a part of me and I would want them to be a part of my family.
5: The passing on of family traditions for the Faith and Families Report.
0: For ranch families or for families in big cities around the world, tradition is indeed a crucial foundation to family happiness. And religion appears to be a strong basis of all good family traditions. You have been listening to the Faith and Families Report. On this edition, we focused on religion and family traditions. Funding for this program has been made possible by The Church of Jesus Christ of Latter-day Saints. For a written transcript of this program, write the Radio Faith and Families Report, 15 East South Temple, Salt Lake City, Utah, 84150.

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1: We believe in God, the Eternal Father.
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3: We believe in being honest, true, chaste, benevolent, virtuous.
1: We believe that through the atonement of Christ, all mankind.
2: We also believe the Book of Mormon to be the Word of God.
3: We may say that we follow the admonition of Paul. We believe all things. We hope all.

0: Welcome to Why I Believe. My name is Rick Starr. Our guest today is Mark Mabry, who is an author and photographer who has most recently produced a book for Deseret Book called Reflections of Christ. Welcome, Mark, to the program today.
1: Thank you. I'm happy to be here.
0: And again, we are in Arizona. Mark is a resident of Arizona, and it's so good to be here with you. Mark, you call yourself a creative fiction photographer. Is that correct?
1: It would be more creative nonfiction.
0: Creative nonfiction photographer.
1: There's a genre of writing called creative nonfiction that I love. It's my favorite genre. And as I was thinking about it, I thought, you know, it's kind of what I do with photography. Take events that are real and add color and life to them and portray them. That's what I've done as a photographer.
0: Yeah.
1: And
0: well, you've recently done a book just within the last few years called Reflections of Christ. And
1: yes.
0: Where you've taken a person, a cast member, who plays the role of Christ and put him in many different situations. Talk a little bit about what the outcome of that was.
1: That's a tough question. The outcome is interesting because so much went into it. And so it's a perspective thing. The outcome for me was an entire life shift. Once you make a testimony that loud, and that public, it governs what you do for the rest of your life and career.
0: Mm-hmm.
1: You know, there's certain things that I'm just not going to do as a photographer. Sports Illustrated is probably not going to call me for the swimsuit issue, and which I wouldn't take anyway. It took for me to go there mentally and try to recreate those scenes with Robert. It took a lot of repentance. It took a lot of reflection, it took a lot of study, it took a lot of changing to get there. So for me, the outcome has been fantastic. I've turned into the man that I prefer to be, and it's still a process. For others, I think they got a new way to imagine the Savior, perhaps a more vivid way than painting. We live in a society that is photography-based, be it film or still photography. Perhaps our sub-30s and 30-somethings don't respond as well to painting as they would to photography or film.
0: That's interesting, because that's what they see every day on the internet.
1: It is.
0: Photos these days on social networks and that kind of thing.
1: Yeah, and there are problems, obviously, massive problems with the reality of photography and the reality of film. And people get into a lot of trouble because it is so real. But in this case, to speak the modern visual language and talk about Christ has been effective. And I've gotten letter after letter that has basically said that. You know, they said, it seems so real to me. I was able to imagine. I was able to go there. Is a common theme. And that just makes me really happy. And, you know, at first, it would be really weird to contemplate, hey, we're going to do a photography-based project about Christ. It sounds weird to me. It sounded weird when I first thought of it. But I guess once you see it and once you take that leap, it's an interesting mental space to hang out in. That's kind of been the effect. It's more of a realism thing. And we actually followed Reflections of Christ up with, I guess, a lesser-known piece called Another Testament. And we went and did Third Nephi, the appearance of the resurrected Savior to the Nephites. And that was an amazing experience too, really built on what we had done with Reflections and took it to another level, I think.
0: Mark, can you describe what went into putting together the different scenarios where you portrayed Christ and the different scenes that you created?
1: Yeah. There are a few aspects to it. There's the costuming, propping, and, you know, physical aspect of it, which Nancy Woodell and others were super instrumental in. just got so much done. It really made it possible. And then there were the emotional and spiritual aspects of it, which I think are more of a story.
2: Mm-hmm.
1: Or just a different story, maybe not more of.
2: Mm-hmm.
1: And that is, if you're going to be arranging Gethsemane, let's say, it goes so far beyond putting a guy that looks like Jesus in a garden and shooting. To me, in the reflections of Christ said, at least, there's one image that typifies what went into how we made them, and that is the one in Gethsemane called progression. And we went up to this hill. We were in, we shot it in Aravaca, which is right on the border of Arizona and Mexico.
2: Mm-hmm.
1: The terrain really feels like Israel's terrain.
2: Mm-hmm.
1: And that whole Middle Eastern terrain. We went there to shoot, and you know, generally when I'd wake up in the morning, I'd study a lot what we were going to shoot that day, and I had studied it before too, but just to kind of get back in the mode. And Robert and I and Cameron Trejo, who was documenting all the behind the scenes of it, and my friend Steve Porter and my assistant Sam, it was just the five of us, went up and shot this. And Robert and I sat there and talked about the atonement, about loss and fear and overcoming and fighting through it. And we talked about that for about 20 minutes. And the spirit was so palpable and so strong in that moment that we said, okay, let's try to do this, you know, not to ruin the moment or anything, but we had to take some photographs.
2: Mm-hmm.
1: And he stood up, and my guy was holding the light, and boom, we took a test shot just so I could see what my light was doing.
2: Mm-hmm.
1: And it was so powerful, just everything around the photograph, that it totally showed up in there.
2: Mm.
1: And even though he's just standing there on a hill looking up, you know exactly what's about to happen. The premise going into Reflections of Christ was, if the Spirit is there when we shoot, then it will be there when you look at the pictures.
2: Mm-hmm.
1: Like, will it carry through?
2: Mm-hmm.
1: That was both the question and the premise, I guess.
2: Yeah. Well, it's much like if the Spirit is there in General Conference, when a member of the 12 or a prophet speaks, Spirit will be there when you listen to the recording or read the article.
1: Yes.
2: You know, a month later or even a year or two later.
1: Yeah.
2: So the same type of thing.
1: I mean, yeah.
2: So it would still hold the power to convey the Spirit to
1: yes.
2: a person who looks at it.
1: Yeah, and that's what we hoped for.
2: Mm-hmm.
1: And that image more than any of them, because for me that was the one where I really felt the Spirit.
2: Mm.
1: I look at it and I'm taken right there. Another one that was kind of interesting that I think I failed in that regard was on the one called healing, which is where we have Christ rubbing clay on the eyes of the blind man.
2: Mm-hmm.
1: And, you know, there are one or two shots that I took that I didn't use because I didn't really feel the Spirit as strongly when we took it. It was mm-hmm. more of a technical exercise. And those are from different scenes, and no one's ever seen them, no one ever will. The healing one, you know, we sang, we prayed, we read the scripture about the disciples of Christ asking, whose fault is it this man's blind?
2: Mm-hmm.
1: And the Lord answers, none, but that the glory of God may be made manifest. I paraphrase. And we went out there, and the man named Dirk knelt down, and you know, Robert got some mud and began rubbing his eyes. And I was shooting, you know, bang, bang, bang, bang, bang. And I got done, and I was like, oh, that was great. And I hop up, you know, that's a wrap. And I turn around, and my entire crew was in tears. And Robert, totally in tears. Dirk, I think, was in tears, but you couldn't tell because he had mud in his face. but I had totally missed the moment. you know, I got so caught up in the light and in making a photograph that there was something special there that I totally missed. And I took that as a lesson to keep my antenna up and to subjugate photography and technique to things spiritual on these shoots. Mm. And so, you know, you come to one of our shoots and it's kind of weird for people because it's very not technical. You know, the stuff we did was, in technical terms, really straightforward and easy. You know, you could shoot that way after photography 101.
2: Mm-hmm.
1: But I think what set it apart was the spirit.
2: Mm. And that's what influenced what you actually captured on film.
1: Absolutely.
2: Eventually.
1: Mm-hmm.
2: That's incredible.
1: There were technically better shots, uh-huh. I think. You know, there were ones that I think showed me off as a photographer that the part of me was like, hey, maybe I should just pick this one. You know, look at the light, look at the everything. But then there were ones that were just more spiritually strong.
2: Yeah.
1: And that's what we picked.
2: Yeah. Well, there are some wonderful, captivating pictures there, and you really do feel the spirit. It's conveyed very
1: Thanks.
2: Well. Yeah. You're also a writer.
1: Yes.
2: So this is, did you write some of the lines in, did you write all of the lines in Reflections of Christ? There's a lot of,
1: you know,
2: subtext to the photos.
1: There, most of the stuff in Reflections we just took straight from the King James Bible.
2: Mm-hmm.
1: So I chose a lot of those.
2: Uh-huh.
1: But the first, you know, the preface I wrote, which is just basically, it's a preface. It's a me talking about how I felt about this. They asked me to write a quick little note at the beginning of the book. I think 10 or 11 pages later, I got here. and they took it and said, hey, this works. And oddly enough, I talk about, I get pretty candid in there because I felt that it was appropriate and could be helpful.
2: Mm-hmm.
1: You know, there were things, there were problems that were left over from when I was a teenager, you know, listening to music that the spirit wouldn't dwell with.
2: Mm-hmm.
1: You know, and I got rid of that and basically for the first time since my mission was able to really pray with clarity.
2: Mm-hmm.
1: And I talk about that. I talk about a time when I was sitting in a priesthood meeting and I was prompted to go and throw away all of my old photography books.
2: Mm.
1: So many photographers go through the phase where they're shooting, you know, artistic figure portrayals and things like that.
2: Uh-huh.
1: And so even a lot of my texts had it, a lot of my favorite photographers had it, and I just got the distinct impression I needed to throw them away. So I went and I dumped them all in my trash and wheeled it out to the curb, hoping they would be gone before I chickened out and went to recover them. And luckily they were gone. I talked about quitting drinking energy drinks.
2: Mm-hmm.
1: You know, as a commercial photographer, shooting ads and stuff, it's high energy.
2: Mm-hmm.
1: And it's draining work because somebody with a harder physical labor might laugh at this, probably rightfully so, but I'd be exhausted after photo shoots because of the creative output.
2: Mm-hmm.
1: Where you're just, you know. And so, you know, it wouldn't be strange for me to drink a big, huge Monster or Rockstar or two or three or four. That would just make me buzz and then crash. And I was prompted to get rid of that. And I did, cold turkey. Mm-hmm. It was a mess. I had headaches. I gained weight. But I've never done it since.
2: Wow.
1: And those were all in preparation for Reflections of Christ. And I felt, and I didn't know why I was doing those things other than I felt that it just needed to be done.
2: Mm-hmm.
1: And so once all those things were purged, then the inspiration for Reflections of Christ hit and everything started to kind of fall into place. And it was never supposed to be a book. Like that wasn't the goal from the outset. The goal from the outset was we're shooting some things that, hopefully the Easter pageant could use
2: for promotion and
1: for
2: that
1: promotion,
2: kind of thing.
1: Yeah. And so I was on that committee, and I think they've used some of it, but then we made a slideshow of it and put it on my friend's blog for Easter.
2: Mm-hmm.
1: Actually, Cameron Trejo, the filmmaker, his blog, and it blew up. It went viral. And that's how we ended up getting called and said, hey, have you published this? No, we haven't.
2: And then it all came together in a book.
1: But the funnest part of that, the absolute funnest, seeing the book come out was amazing. It was one of the highlights of my life, right? But the funnest part was when we started getting emails from people. We had a 6-minute, 27-second slideshow set to Come Thou Fount by Freddie Ashby and Clyde Bodden, produced by Jason Barney. It was a beautiful rendition of it. And we were getting emails from all over the world saying, I stopped and I watched this and it changed my day. I had one woman write and say, you know, my cousin sent me this, and I normally just trash all of her forward emails. You know, it's one of those cousins. But for some reason, I started watching it. And she said, I was on the outs with my husband. I hadn't been to church in 6 months. My kids were suffering. Everything was suffering. And I watched this, and I've been in tears for hours. And I want to go back. And I'm thinking, whoa. You know, if we could go back and do all the work all over again and have that be the one thing that happened, it would still totally be worth it. And so we got those types of emails. And people that said, you know, my kid is severely autistic. I can't get her to settle down for anything. But she'll watch this over and over and over and over again. and that made me so happy. I still can't get my kids to watch it. But, you know.
2: Well, you know what's really neat, Mark, is to hear about your spiritual journey in preparation for it.
1: Thanks.
2: And to hear also the effect that it has on people. And because of your preparation, it made it so that it could probably have effect on so many other people. So
1: Thank you. Wonderful
2: story.
1: Thanks.
2: You're listening to Why I Believe on the Mormon channel of The Church of Jesus Christ of Latter-day Saints. And our guest today is Mark Mabry, who is a photographer and author here in Mesa, Arizona. And Mark, you just returned from Romania doing some research.
1: Yes.
2: Talk a little bit about what your research was over there.
1: I went over working on my master's. My master's is in creative nonfiction. That's the emphasis of my master's. Writing, not photography. And I was looking for a project that encapsulated resurrection and renaissance. You know, I wanted... Poor Romania was run over by the Nazis, and then they were run over by the communists. Unfortunately, the communists camped there and were there for 50 some odd years. And when communism comes in, it kills your soul. And that's what happened in Romania. Is in 1947, once the communists had successfully taken over, they threw all of the religious leaders, all of the political leaders, all of the scientists and brilliant people, they threw them into jail. So you've got hundreds of thousands of brilliant men and women stuffed into these dungeons where people, you know, lived in their own excrement. Many died of suffocation. I mean, it was just tight and bad and horrible. And it's the side of communism we don't hear about a lot because it was so closed. Among those men that were thrown into the prisons was an 80-year-old Catholic priest named Vladimir Gicha. Vladimir Gicha was born royalty. He was part of the Romanian royal family. He had royal roots from Russia, France, and Romania and Austria. And he could have left. In 44, the royal family split. Between 44 and 47.
2: They split up, or they split as in left?
1: They left. They got the heck out of Romania. They saw the writing on the wall. They saw the communists coming in. like a boa constrictor, slowly but surely. Mm-hmm. And given the option to leave, they're forced out. And Vladimir Gicha decided to stay. Mm-hmm. He was a dedicated, righteous priest. And so Father Gicha stuck with his flock. He was one of the main modes of communication for the Catholic Church to get information back to the Vatican. One of the things communism did was they would turn the priests. And so if I'm going to confess, I may be confessing to a double agent. Mm. And they would turn them by, you know, threat and killing family members and things like that. And who's to know what you would actually do in that situation? So it's tough to judge those priests. But Gicha stayed true. And he was one of the leaders of the Catholic Church in Romania. Mm-hmm. Got information back to the Pope through these little secret means of people playing telephone with people you can trust, right? And so that's how the West got a lot of its information about what was happening inside of Romania, which was very closed off. And so the thing about Vladimir Gicha, though, is that he was scared. Documented several times where when he made the decision to stay instead of leave as an 80-year-old man, he actually trembled and wept. Mm. It wasn't this decision full of bravado. Mm-hmm. But he knew that he had to stay, and he knew that he'd be thrown into a prison, and he was thrown into a prison near Bucharest called Jilava, which I went to, and it's closed down. But I got guided through there. It was a dungeon. It was awful. And so there's just one quick story from his life, if I can.
2: Yes.
1: I was talking to a man named Matei Boila, who was in his mid-20s when he was thrown into jail because he was part of an upper-class family. Mm-hmm. And the communist regime wanted to compress the classes. Yeah. Mm-hmm. And so this Catholic man, Matei Boila, who was a Jack Catholic, you know, wasn't active, wasn't anything. He was born Catholic, mm-hmm. and his family was super active. His family had been praying that he would come back to the faith and that he would meet this Vladimir Gicha. Hmm. And he's telling me this story. I just interviewed him when I was there. He's in his 80s now. Uh-huh. And he was so animated. But he says, so he was taken to jail, which he expected, and he was in Jilava, in a room where there were about 200 prisoners. The room was built for about 50 people. Mm. It was dark. It was a dungeon. And one day the door opens up, and an old man in his underwear is just thrown in the middle of them. And this man stands up, and, you know, and everybody obviously gathers around and goes, well, who's the new guy? You know, and these were brilliant men. And I mean, you've got PhDs, you've got, you know, rabbis, everything jammed into a stall. Mm. And they see this man, and a ripple goes through the crowd. It's Vladimir Gicha. It's Vladimir Gicha. Everyone knew who he was. Mm-hmm. And so this Matei Boila walks up because he knew his family knew him. And he says, Father Gicha, I am Matei Boila. And Father Gicha, with these big long fingers, he puts his hands on his shoulders and says, Matei Boila, I love you. He's, you know, so excited to see him. And then he went to bless him and to cross him, as Catholic priests do. Mm-hmm. And Matei Boila said, no, I'm not in the church right now. And Vladimir Gicha, again, with these big hands, grabs him and looks him in the eyes and again crosses him and says, yes, you are. He says, from now on, you're in the church. Vladimir Gicha died in prison in the arms of a Jewish rabbi, mm-hmm. During World War II, which is interesting. But when Matei Boila got out, he went straight back to the church. He became a priest and was a leader in the Romanian church to this day. Mm. From that moment when Vladimir Gicha said, I believe in you, you are in the church. Righteous men and women are righteous men and women, you know, regardless of faith. And Vladimir Gicha was courageous. They said in prison, there were a lot of priests in prison that always needed their time to be pious, you know, to go off and read and pray, and do these things. So they'd tell the other prisoners, leave me alone. But Gika was never left alone. People, one after another, would go talk to him.
2: And he was there for them.
1: He was there for them. Mm-hmm. Amazing man. So anyway, that's what I'm writing about. It'll be a short little book. Nobody wants to publish it yet. I haven't even checked, but I love the story, so I'm writing it.
2: Yeah. How has it affected you, Mark, to learn of Vladimir?
1: Well, I'll tell you, I've had to study the Catholic faith.
2: Uh-huh.
1: And I've loved doing that. It's so interesting. And again, like I said before, it's made me realize that righteous people are righteous people. You know, he's being considered for canonization, for sainthood right now.
2: Mm-hmm.
1: And I've learned something cool. When they pronounce somebody a saint, it goes all the way to the Pope. When they pronounce him a saint, he's not making him a saint. The dogma is that you're born a saint. It's that the Pope confirms the fact, yeah, this man was a saint.
2: Hmm.
1: And it's affected me a lot. And it's made me look for righteousness in other than the obvious places.
2: Mm-hmm. That's wonderful. A question that just popped in my mind, yeah. Mark, is as you were over there, you were probably talking about religion with a lot of people. And I'm sure the topic came up of what religion you belong to.
1: Yes.
2: What kind of experience was that for you?
1: Oh, it was great. There were 14 students that went and I was working more closely with the professors.
2: So all part of a master's program?
1: All part of a master's program. Uh-huh. And everybody getting their master's in different things and over there for different reasons. But I was the one that wasn't drinking. I was also the one with four kids and a wife.
2: Uh-huh.
1: And, you know, after the first couple of nights, people realized that I was weird. You know, I was generally would just stay at home. And it came up all the time in a very cool way, like a non-threatening, hey, I don't drink. Why not? MLDS. Oh, I know a Mormon. I know that, you know.
2: Uh-huh.
1: And it was really cool. And so Sunday, the first Sunday in Romania, I woke up and shot out the door in a white shirt and tie and found the local branch in Cluj, Romania, and went to church there. And it reminded me of when I was in Russia. In 96,
2: on my mission. As a missionary.
1: Yeah. Little branch with all the cool little nuances of having a little branch, you know, and I loved it. 2 days before I left, I went to the track at this university where we were staying to run and try to run off some of the weight that I had gained from sitting around and eating for a few weeks in Europe. And I was running. I went to go do some chin-ups, and this guy walks over, and I'm doing chin-ups, and we start switching on and off. He starts speaking English to me. I go, "How did you learn your English?" He goes, "I was an LDS missionary."
2: Wow.
1: Well, I mean...
2: So was he trying to share the gospel with you? Was he trying to...
1: No, I don't think so. I think he's just trying to get the chin-up bar. But the coincidence, you know, there's maybe 100 members in a town of a couple million people.
2: Yeah.
1: In Romania.
2: Yeah.
1: And he walks over and all of a sudden he's on the chin-up bar with me. And we're talking. He's like, "Well, I haven't really been active lately."
2: Oh.
1: You know, we could talk about that. Yeah. We talked about, you know, "Hey, man, maybe you ought to go back. It's kind of a good idea." You know? And it's funny you go all that way and end up doing work with someone that hasn't been in the church for a while. And, yeah, but the whole thing was a missionary experience. And you know that when all eyes are on you, once you've made that declaration that, "Hey, I'm weird, I'm Mormon," you have to walk the line.
2: Uh-huh.
1: And
2: yeah.
1: I loved it. And got plenty of opportunities to talk about the church. It was cool.
2: That's great. You're listening to Why I Believe on the Mormon channel of The Church of Jesus Christ of Latter-day Saints. My name is Rick Starr, and our guest today is Mark Mabry here in Mesa, Arizona, who is a photographer and an author. And you're working on some upcoming projects. What are your... can you share anything with us about what your upcoming plans are?
1: Hey, I might as well. You want me to tell you how they popped up?
2: Yes, please.
1: Okay. So my one of my creative partners, Clyde Bodden.
2: Mm-hmm. Who's also your father-in-law.
1: He's also my father-in-law.
2: And a great musician.
1: Yes. Uh-huh. Amazing, amazing man, as well as musician. Love him to death.
2: Mm-hmm.
1: He went over to Israel with Alex Boyer, and they were going to sing at Glenn Beck's Restoring Courage thing in Israel, just barely.
2: Mm-hmm.
1: And Alex was rooming with my best friend, Mike. And so they were Skyping me all the time, right?
2: Mm-hmm.
1: And another friend of ours, Ben. And one night, at 2 a.m. their time, they couldn't sleep. And I'm Skyping Mike and we're talking. You know, he's having so much fun. And Alex gets on. He's, "Hey, Mark." You know, his accent.
2: Yeah, I've talked with Alex before.
1: Yeah. "I've got this idea, man." He goes, "We've been up here and we're noticing," you know, I'll spare you the accent. But he said, "People are so proud of their religion here. You're like, the Jews, you know, if they don't want to do something on Saturday, they'll tell you, I don't do it on Saturday. They don't make apologies. They don't do this." He's like, "Why aren't we like that?" He goes, "Why are we such cowards and chickens? And if somebody calls me to do something on Sunday, I generally make up some other excuse other than I go to church." And he's just saying, I want to be more bold. I want to be more this. And so, you know, and somewhere in the middle of his dialogue, we're all sitting there with goosebumps. And he goes, "And you know what?

0: When Alex pitched it from Israel via Skype with my best buddy sitting there in the room, I felt the spirit really strong and it was time to go. Mm. And so I'm like, all right, man, I'm in. So I guess as of about a week ago, we're doing restoration now. funny thing is, I got a Facebook message from a woman who is on the Historical Society, the Joseph and Emma Smith Historical Foundation mm-hmm. board. She sits on it. And she goes, Mark, and subsequently she told me, this is really weird. I don't like just email people out of the blue. She goes, Mark, for the last week, 2 weeks, I've been really prompted to send you a message and tell you who I am and say, if you ever decide to do restoration, I want to help. I want to help you learn. I want to help you do this. And I'm going, I got this 12 hours after talking to Alex, unsolicited. Mm. And so I took that kind of as a sign, because my big fear was, I'm no expert. You know, I'm about like missionary knowledge. I know what I have to know to believe. Mm-hmm. And to have that promise of, hey, we'll help you not look like an idiot is great, because that's my big fear, mm-hmm. is that there are people out there that know this stuff way better than I do. That was my fear with Reflections, is that, hey, I'm no expert on Jesus. I mean, yeah, I'm an expert on repenting and an expert on messing up, but I'm not an expert on Jesus. I'm not an expert on 3rd Nephi. And so, yeah, I'm going to do restoration. And I think we're going to do something that's very gritty, very real, very, what's the word?
1: Portrays real life? Is that what you're talking about?
0: Portrays real life mm-hmm. in a way that's, stark is the wrong word, but very to the point. Mm-hmm. Not propagandized, for lack of a better term. Mm-hmm. You know what I'm saying?
1: Here not was, prettied up.
0: Yeah, kind of not prettied up. Mm-hmm. Here was a man, Joseph Smith, who was literally and figuratively dragged through the dirt, mm-hmm. tarred and feathered. You know, he's a tough guy. And I want to portray it in a way that shows him as regal, but not too polished. Mm-hmm. And so I'm trying to learn about him, and I'm trying to grasp for the essence of Joseph Smith. Yeah. And so casting him is going to be fun, because I don't think we're going to use anyone that's been used before.
1: Wonderful.
0: And I want somebody that has a light. I don't care if it looks exactly like Joseph Smith. He just has to exude a passion and endurance. Mm-hmm. And this unique charisma that I see starting to emerge as I study Joseph Smith a little bit more. Mm.
1: Sounds like you're going through a little bit of that same process in preparation.
0: Yeah.
1: You know, Mark, how much time would you say, percentage-wise, do you spend before a shoot in preparing for a shoot in Reflections of Christ, and also, you know, this upcoming project?
0: You know, as far as prep time to shoot time?
1: Yeah, prep time to shoot time. I mean, it sounds like there's quite a difference.
0: 99.99999 to
1: in preparation.
0: 0.00001. Yeah. Uh-huh. I mean, really, the shoot is easy. Uh-huh. The preparation is a bear. And luckily, every time I've shot, people have emerged that have said, listen, I just want to help. Mm. And they've jumped on and been just unbelievable. And then that's what's actually gotten it done. But the prep and the post mm-hmm. are where the work is. The mm-hmm. shoot is the payoff. The shoot's super fun.
1: Yeah.
0: And, you know, it's kind of like anything. It's like working in the youth program. You know, you've got

0: all of this work that you have to do. And then testimony meeting at the end of camp is the actual payoff.
1: Yeah.
0: And then the work starts again. And so, yeah.
1: You look like a guy who works with young men.
0: That was my favorite calling.
1: Yeah.
0: I'm a gospel doctrine teacher right now.
1: Uh-huh.
0: I loved my priests. Recently, before this calling, I was a priest corps, an assistant advisor. Mm-hmm. And all these guys are leaving on missions now. Mm. And
1: that's another payoff, isn't it? Oh,
0: totally.
1: Yeah.
0: Totally. They're such good guys. And you can't believe it because you knew them when they were 17.
1: Mm-hmm.
0: And I still live in the same neighborhood as my old priest advisors, some of them. And I bump into them now as peers. I have a child the same age as one of them, you know? And and I shake my head and I'm like, you guys must have just been so scared for me and my friends. But yeah, I love being in the young men's. It was a lot of fun. So I was in there for about 2 years. And then when it was about time to make a change, it was right. I was going back to school. I was, you know, but I always think of myself as that. And if wrong or right, when I see these guys again, I'm like, yeah, I'm his Priest Corps advisor. Even still, because that's how I think of myself in relation to these guys.
1: So it must be a great payoff for them to see you in that position that they used to hold over you.
0: Oh, yeah.
1: Or maybe they're thinking, oh, this is comeuppance for Mark.
0: Yeah, it's
1: for
0: payback. Payback.
1: Payoff for them, payback to him.
0: Oh, it was... I love those guys. One of them's in our stake presidency now.
1: Uh-huh.
0: So we were the refiner's fire, I think.
1: Just a reminder to our listeners, you're listening to Why Believe on the Mormon channel of The Church of Jesus Christ of Latter-day Saints. Our guest today is author and photographer Mark Mabry. And so it's been a pleasure to have you on the program
0: today.
1: Mark. It's been really great to hear your stories. I think especially to hear of your preparations. That's what's really touched me, to see the preparation personally for you, the spiritual preparation you put into learning about what you're going to shoot or write about. That's incredible. And it sounds like it's really been a spiritual journey for you as you prepare for these things.
0: Absolutely, it has been.
1: So, as we close Why I Believe today, would you mind just sharing a little bit about you personally, your feelings about the role the gospel's played in your life and in your family's life, and what it means to you?
0: I've never had that question in an interview before. I love the Savior. I know that without the gift of repentance, without the ability to overcome and make weak things become strong, I would dwindle. And without the gift of the Holy Ghost, our home would be an empty place. I love that when my son goes away to basketball camp, I can pray and feel that he's watched over. To have that connection that supersedes physically being there,
1: mm-hmm,
0: blesses my family. I struggle with aspects of my testimony sometimes. I feel like there's times when I absolutely know that everything is 100% there. But then other times, I doubt and I'm scared and I'm afraid. And I think, well, what if this isn't all true? But I know that when I come back to it, when I buckle down, when I study the scriptures, when I pray, when I serve, when I try to feel the Holy Ghost, put myself in a position to be where the Holy Ghost is,
1: mm-hmm,
0: that it all comes back. And there's a power and a surety and a strength that isn't gotten, that isn't had any other way. but then through stillness and thinking about Christ. And that's when I know it's all right. And I think that it does affect my family. They need me to be that guy. And I'm thankful. I'm thankful for the church. I believe that this is the true gospel of Jesus Christ. And why I'm so, sometimes scared to share that baffles me. Because I shouldn't be. But I'm thankful for the Church of Jesus Christ of Latter-day Saints. And I'm proud to be a member.
1: Great. Mark, thank you so much for being here on our program today on Why I Believe. It's been great to have you.
0: My pleasure.
1: Our guest today has been Mark Mabry, author and photographer. Thanks again for listening and have a wonderful day. Bye-bye.
2: Helping to keep your life centered, from the Church of Jesus Christ of Latter-day Saints.
3: 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When it comes to big decisions, how much do we need to rely on God to tell us what to do? Every day, each of us faces many decisions. Some are more mundane, like, what should I wear? What should I eat for lunch? Is it time to buy a new car, or can I hold on to my old one a little longer? But every so often, we come across a big decision. Should I go back to school? Should I accept this job? Should I move to a new city? Should I buy a house? Should I date this person? Should I marry this person? And so on. When confronted with big decisions, we tend to, appropriately, take a little longer to make a choice. We follow the advice given to Oliver Cowdery in Doctrine and Covenants, section 9, verses 8 through 9, where the Lord says, "But behold, I say unto you that you must study it out in your mind. Then you must ask me if it be right. And if it is right, I will cause that your bosom shall burn within you. Therefore, you shall feel that it is right. But if it be not right, you shall have no such feelings, but you shall have a stupor of thought that shall cause you to forget the thing which is wrong." Although this is certainly good counsel, when it comes to big decisions, sometimes we rely a little too much on the part where God tells us what is right, and not enough on the part where he tells us to study it out in our minds. We become so bogged down waiting for God to confirm our decisions that we let incredible opportunities pass us by. We may even recognize the role of agency, but we're terrified of making a decision that could take us off course from our predetermined plan and end up assuming that anything other than a burning in the bosom or a voice from heaven means that our decision is wrong. For many of us, this unspoken tension between agency and personal revelation leads to one significant question. What is God's role in helping us make decisions? God's role in our decision-making. Perhaps this question is best addressed through the story of the brother of Jared. There's an interesting pattern of growth in this story that teaches us about the way God expects us to make decisions. After the languages were confounded at the Tower of Babel, Jared asks his brother to inquire of the Lord whether they should leave the land, and if so, where they should go. The brother of Jared asks, and the Lord leads them to the seashore. As they travel, the Lord speaks to them in a cloud and directs every step of their journey. Eventually, they reach the seashore, where they stay for 4 years. At the end of the 4 years, God tells the brother of Jared to build barges and to get ready to cross the ocean. When the brother of Jared realizes the ships will have no air, he follows the same familiar pattern of going to God to ask what he should do. As expected, the Lord responds by giving him detailed instructions to make holes in the tops and bottoms of the ships. Notice the pattern of revelation so far. God gives them a plan, They ask questions about how to fulfill the plan, and God responds with detailed and definite answers. But after he makes holes in the ships, the brother of Jared realizes that the ships will have no light. He once again asks God what he should do. Instead of answering, however, God asks, "What will ye that I should do that ye may have light in your vessels?" Rather than giving detailed instructions as he had before, this time the Lord waits for the brother of Jared to decide what to do. This kind of answer from the Lord is perhaps the hardest to understand when trying to make a decision. We are taught to pray and wait for an answer, so naturally we worry when we hear nothing in response. Often we wonder if the lack of a clear answer qualifies as a stupor of thought, indicating our choice is wrong. Other times we wonder if it means we are not righteous enough to hear the answer, or if we're not asking with real intent. But there is a third option that sometimes we don't consider. Maybe, like with the brother of Jared, God is waiting for us to make our own decision. Making a decision. I recently encountered a situation that challenged the way I thought about agency and personal revelation. As I was nearing the end of graduate school, I had a few different job offers in different cities and could not decide which one to take. Like the brother of Jared, I had experienced many moments where I had prayed about a major decision and God answered with a pretty definite response. Relying on those prior experiences, I began to pray and ask God to help me decide which job I should take. I was also doing my part by learning about each job opportunity and counseling with many people, but no matter how much I prayed or fasted, the heavens stayed silent, and I received no answer. The deadline to make a decision was approaching, and I began to panic. Surely this was the kind of decision the Lord must care about, so why wasn't he answering? Maybe he didn't care about which job I chose, but he must care about which city I moved to, since it would undoubtedly have an impact on my life. The Lord had always cared about my decisions in the past, so why would he not care about this one too? Yet no matter how hard I tried, no answer came. I started to wonder if I had drifted far enough away from God that I could not hear his answer. I also wondered if I could not hear because I subconsciously did not want to hear the answer. Finally, the day before the deadline, I knew I had to make a choice, so I used my judgment and made a decision. That night, I simply prayed, asking if he would tell me if my answer was wrong. Still no response came, so I went ahead and took the job. Several months later, I was still questioning my decision, so I asked for a priesthood blessing to receive reassurance. In the blessing, I was told that I didn't get an answer to my prayer because the Lord was happy with any decision I made. This blessing reinforced advice previously given to me by my mission president, who told me that oftentimes it doesn't really matter what decision we make. God wants us to learn how to stand on our own two feet and decide how to live our lives. My mission president also reminded me that God, as our Heavenly Father, won't punish us and take away promised opportunities if we are sincerely trying to figure out what to do. The brother of Jared likely could have suggested almost any solution to lighting the barges, and the Lord would have been fine with it. The point of the experience was not only for the brother of Jared to strengthen his faith, but also to learn how to make a decision. Exercising agency. From an eternal perspective, exercising agency is a necessary component to personal growth. Without it, we cannot make the kinds of decisions that will help us achieve our full potential. growth, like everything else in the gospel, comes line upon line, precept upon precept. God wants us to be a prepared people, not a paralyzed people, and He expects us to use our agency to live our lives as best we can. Once we learn to find the balance between agency and revelation, we can experience true spiritual growth. This is what happened to the brother of Jared. After thinking it through, he worked to molten 16 stones out of a rock and asked God to touch them and make them glow. This time, when God responded, everything changed. Rather than hearing the voice of God in a cloud, the brother of Jared actually saw the Lord, who not only appeared in person, but also showed the brother of Jared incredible visions of the world and everything that was to come. It is possible that the brother of Jared would not have been spiritually prepared to receive that vision if he had not first experienced the personal growth that came from making his own decision. As we make decisions, we should certainly follow Alma's advice to counsel with the Lord in all our doings. When the Lord needs us to make a specific decision, He will let us know and help prevent us from going astray. But we must also be prepared to stand up and move forward in faith, whether or not an answer comes. As long as we are keeping our covenants and staying true to the gospel of Jesus Christ, we can feel confidence in our righteous decisions and peace that the Lord is pleased with our efforts.
4: Witnesses of the Gold Plates of the Book of Mormon by Mark Ashurst McGee, Senior Historian, Joseph Smith Papers Project, Church History Department. In addition to the three witnesses and the eight witnesses whose testimonies appear in the introduction to the Book of Mormon, several others saw or felt the gold plates. In 1823, when the angel Moroni first appeared to Joseph Smith, he told Joseph about the gold plates, saying, "There was a book deposited, written upon gold plates." He also said that the fullness of the everlasting gospel was contained in it, as delivered by the Savior to the ancient inhabitants. 4 years later, on September 22, 1827, Moroni committed the plates into his charge. As Joseph later explained, he told me that when I got those plates of which he had spoken, I should not show them to any person, only to those to whom I should be commanded to show them. The plates were sacred, and Joseph did not show them to others without permission. However, many individuals felt the plates while covered and even heard the metal sounds of the plates. When the translation was finished, the three and the eight witnesses saw the plates uncovered, and the eight witnesses handled them uncovered. The plates were therefore witnessed with three senses, seeing, touching, and hearing. Witnesses saw the full stack of plates, as well as the rings that bound it, the sealed and unsealed portions, as well as the seal binding the sealed portion, each of the individual plates of the unsealed portion, and the engraved inscriptions on each side of each leaf. Witnesses touched the plates when they hefted the full stack in their arms to assess its weight, thumbed the side of the stack like thumbing the pages of a book, and felt every single plate in the unsealed portion as they turned the leaves one by one. Witnesses heard the metal plates rustle, tinkle, and clink when moved. Over time, the plates were witnessed in three places: Manchester, New York, Harmony, Pennsylvania, and Fayette, New York. Witnesses in Manchester. The Smith family and others in their area were given opportunities to heft the ancient record and feel its individual plates at the Smith family home in Manchester Township, New York. Joseph's younger brother William, age 16 in 1827, had a vivid memory of witnessing the plates, which he later shared in a sermon. When the plates were brought in, they were wrapped up in a tow frock. My father then put them in a pillowcase. Father said, "What, Joseph, can we not see them?" Joseph responded, "No, I was forbidden to show them until they are translated, but you can feel them." We handled them, and we could tell what they were. Could tell whether they were round or square. Could raise the leaves this way, raising a few leaves of the Bible before him. One could easily tell that they were not a stone, hewn out to deceive, or even a block of wood. On another occasion, William provided further information. I could tell that they were plates of some kind, and that they were fastened together by rings running through the back. He also wrote that in addition to feeling the individual plates and rings, he had hefted the entire artifact. I was permitted to lift them. They weighed about 60 pounds, according to the best of my judgment. Joseph's younger sister, Catherine, age 14, also got to hold the plates the day Joseph brought them home. She rippled her fingers up the edge of the plates and felt that they were separate metal plates and heard the tinkle of sound that they made. Mother Lucy later shared her experiences with a neighbor, Sally Bradford Parker, who wrote, "I asked her if she saw the plates. She said no, it was not for her to see them. But she hefted and handled them, and I believed all she said, for I lived by her 8 months, and she was one of the best of women." Though she never saw the plates uncovered, Lucy was certain of their authenticity and the validity of their translation. She remembered being visited by a deacon from one of the local churches who asked to see the plates. When she refused to produce the record, he asked her to stop talking to others about it. Lucy replied, "If you should burn me at the stake, I would declare that Joseph has got that record." Others in the Palmyra and Manchester area, where the Smith family lived, were permitted to heft the plates while they were stored inside a box or in some other kind of container. Martin Harris reported that his wife, Lucy Harris, and one of their daughters, probably Lucy or Duty, visited the Smiths and were allowed to heft the plates. Both told Martin that they were quite heavy. Then Martin Harris himself visited the Smiths and had the same experience. Martin Harris related that Alva Beeman, who lived in the area as well, was also permitted to heft the plates in a box and said he heard them jink. The plates were presumably moved when the box was handed to Alva, making the sound of clinking metal. Witnesses in Harmony. By December 1827, there had been several attempts to steal the plates, so Joseph decided to move with Emma to the home of her parents in Harmony Township, Pennsylvania. When Joseph and Emma arrived, Joseph allowed Isaac Hale, Emma's father, to heft the plates in a box. Isaac later stated, "I was allowed to feel the weight of the box, and they gave me to understand that the book of plates was then in the box." Yet he was unconvinced and dissatisfied with the situation. He told Joseph to either show him the plates or remove them from his house. Joseph hid the plates in the nearby woods until he and Emma moved into their own home on the Hale property. An adjacent farm was owned by Joseph and Sarah McCoon. Their granddaughter later reported that Joseph McCoon had been allowed to take in his hands a pillowcase in which the supposed saintly treasure was wrapped and to feel through the cloth that it had leaves. In Harmony, Joseph Smith began his translation of the Book of Mormon by the gift and power of God. His initial scribes were his wife, Emma, and his friend, Martin Harris. Like members of the Harris and Smith families, Emma hefted the plates as she would lift and move them while cleaning. She also felt the individual leaves also heard the sound they made when moved, describing them in this way. "I once felt of the plates as they thus lay on the table, tracing their outline and shape. They seemed to be pliable like thick paper and would rustle with a metallic sound when the edges were moved by the thumb, as one does sometimes thumb the edges of a book." Witnesses in Fayette. By the end of May 1829, the same kind of persecution Joseph had experienced in Manchester began occurring in Harmony, and Joseph realized he would need to move again to complete the translation. Along with his wife Emma and his scribe, Oliver Cowdery, Joseph was taken into the household of some acquaintances, Peter and Mary Whitmer of Fayette Township, New York. Mary Whitmer was shown the plates by a heavenly messenger. As far as we know, she never committed her experience to writing. But Mary shared her experience with her children and grandchildren, who later shared it with others. Her grandson, John C. Whitmer, related, "I have heard my grandmother Mary M. Whitmer say on several occasions that she was shown the plates of the Book of Mormon by a holy angel." Her son David said that she was met out near the yard by an old man. Grandson John said this man was carrying something on his back that looked like a knapsack, and that at first she was a little afraid of him. However, When he spoke to her in a kind, friendly tone and began to explain to her the nature of the work which was going on in her house, she was filled with inexpressible joy and satisfaction. John provided further detail on the wonderful witness of the sacred record that Mary received at that time. He then untied his knapsack and showed her a bundle of plates. This strange person turned the leaves of the book of the plates over, leaf after leaf, and also showed her the engravings upon them. The personage then suddenly vanished with the plates, and where he went, she could not tell. John stated, "I knew my grandmother to be a good, noble, and truthful woman, and I have not the least doubt of her statement in regard to seeing the plates being strictly true. She was a strong believer in the Book of Mormon until the day of her death." Mary's son David would become one of the three witnesses who were shown the plates by an angel when the translation was complete. Moreover, Mary's other sons would be among the eight witnesses to whom Joseph Smith showed the plates, who got to heft and handle the plates uncovered, and to turn the plates and observe their ancient engravings. Our own witness. In matters of faith and history, many people want more evidence. Some might wish that the gold plates were available for all to view in a world-renowned museum. Though Joseph Smith returned the gold plates to the angel Moroni, and we do not get to personally inspect them, we have the testimonies of those who did. The history of the plates fulfills the divine law of witnesses. The Lord God will proceed to bring forth the words of the book, and in the mouth of as many witnesses as seemeth him good will he establish his word. The men and women who saw and touched and heard the plates bore witness to the material reality of the plates and their inscriptions, their ancient appearance, and the heavenly approval of their divine translation. As with the three and eight witnesses, the testimonies of the other witnesses are not meant to convert us to gospel living. Rather, the testimonies of all the various witnesses provide a reason for us to take the Book of Mormon seriously, to read it, and to act on Moroni's promise. "When ye shall receive these things, I would exhort you that ye would ask God, the Eternal Father, in the name of Christ, if these things are not true, and if ye shall ask with a sincere heart, with real intent, having faith in Christ, he will manifest the truth of it unto you, by the power of the Holy Ghost." This promise is addressed to every person in the latter days. It is for you. Maybe this promise has already been fulfilled in your life. Maybe the words of those who saw the gold plates are calling you now to read the sacred scripture that was translated from their engravings. The men and women who saw and held the plates stayed true to their witness, and we can do the same. We can hold our witness sacred, and we can share it with others.
5: A book with a powerful, unparalleled message. While translating the Book of Mormon, Joseph learned that the Lord would choose witnesses to see the plates. This is part of what the Lord himself established when he said, "In the mouth of two or three witnesses, every word may be established." The historical facts and the special witnesses of the Book of Mormon testify that its coming forth was indeed miraculous. Nevertheless, the power of this book is not based only in its magnificent history, but on its powerful, unparalleled message that has changed countless lives, including mine. Elder Ulysses Suarez of the Quorum of the Twelve Apostles.
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8: 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Well, it's great to have you along. If you're new to the show, this is the program where we share with you techniques on how to find your ancestral stories, on how to trace back your lines, wherever they may lead you. And today we're going to do something of a story fest. This is really kind of fun. We've got Amy Johnson Crow, the renowned genealogist out of Ohio, on the show today. She and I are going to exchange some of the more unique stories from our past with you. And then later in the show, we're going to talk to Linda Williams Bowie. She has a family line out of New Jersey that's fascinating because she had an early ancestor. She's traced her ancestry all the way back to the original African. He came over as a slave, was freed early, and then created quite a line of history all the way down to Linda. She's going to tell you the story and how it all came about. Plus, later in the show, C.C. Moore will be back. She's going to be talking about episode 2 of her brand new ABC TV series called The Genetic Detective. So you can look forward to that. And of course, David Allen Lambert is always here to help us out as we begin the show with Ask Us Anything. David's in Stoughton, Massachusetts, in social isolation. How are you doing, my friend?
9: I am always looking forward to talking to you. That way I'm not just talking to my ancestors.
8: Oh, I understand. You want to be talking to anybody at this point, right? Well, it's great to have you, David. What have you been up to?
9: Well, let's see. Last week I attended my first national conference virtually, and that was the NGS, the National Genealogical Society, was supposed to have their conference in Salt Lake City last week. However, it went virtual, and the first part of it were lectures by two people that we have often on the show, Blaine Bettinger and Judy Russell, and also two very well-known genealogists, Elizabeth Schoen Mills and Tom Jones. And it was really good. They had a Q&A session after their lectures, and I thought it went pretty flawlessly.
8: Wow, that's amazing. I think we're all going to have to get used to this concept for some time, unless they come up with that magic vaccine. But they're talking about maybe a dozen different possibilities that are in the line right now, and maybe we could have something, maybe by the end of the year, but we'll see what happens. What else you been doing?
9: I've also been watching Grant on the History Channel, and that's on Ulysses S. Grant, our great 18th president, and, well, maybe not so great 18th president, but amazing general during the Civil War. And I actually got over 200 retweets on a post I did within like 12 hours and thousands of people commenting and liking it. So I was quite surprised. An interesting thing about Grant, he has a Mayflower line. He is a descendant of Richard Warren. So if any of your listeners out there have a Richard Warren line, you can call U.S. Grant your cousin. But I also debunked a story. In his own autobiography, he mentioned that his grandfather, after the battles of Lexington and Concord, served in a Connecticut company and was at the Battle of Bunker Hill. There's no record of his grandfather at Bunker Hill. In fact, he's in the Connecticut Continental Army in 1778 and 1779, but that's about it. Never even got a pension. So, tall tales and stories. So, cite your sources before you put it in a book.
8: Isn't that interesting? And that was the book he wrote to actually support his family shortly before he died.
9: That's very true. A two-volume set, and it was published back in 1885, the year he had died. You know, it's interesting. Our first story for Family History on News is kind of Grant-related. It's Civil War-era ammunition. Now, maybe this was fired by one of the Union forces or one of the Confederates, but if you're going to find Civil War ammunition, don't recycle it.
8: Right?
9: Yeah, especially if it's still considered live. Now, I don't know all the details of the inside of a cannonball and how it could still be live. Must have had some black powder poured into it in some respect. But yeah, the state of Michigan had their bomb squad take care of the antique weapon. But this is not the first time. This apparently occurred early in November last year when a person fishing found a live World War I grenade in the Grand River.
8: Oh, wow. Yeah, this happens more often than you know. And I guess things become unstable within these armaments, and that's what they worry about. They actually had to evacuate the area where the recycling was being done in Michigan as if they don't have problems enough.
9: I think it wasn't too long ago that we talked about a bomb found in the streets of London that had not detonated from the Blitz.
8: Yeah, that's right. You are right. We did have that story.
9: So make sure what you buy on eBay is not live ammunition. You know, I am really excited that CC Moore has her own TV show. She's been a great friend of Extreme Genes for so long, and ABC premiered her show this past week, Genetic Detective. The work that she does is really, you know, not few and far between. A recent news story from Cincinnati, Ohio, of the arrest of a 62-year-old man who has 11 counts of sexual assault because of DNA. One of his cousins had done a DNA test and law enforcement matched him.
10: Wow. That was the one they were waiting for. And that's the thing, you know, even when you do your own genetic genealogy, that one match that you're looking for could come along years from now or next week or this afternoon. You just never know.
9: It's very true. You know, I really love the story on Extreme Genes. When did people start eating in restaurants?
10: Yes, this is from history.com. I love it.
9: Yeah, it's great. Of course, so many of us want to go back and eat in restaurants. We're doing so much takeout food. But when did it start? Well, a lot of people think it started in the 18th century in Paris, you know, some Parisian cafe. 600 years before in China. The stories of Chinese having restaurants date back to the 12th century. In fact, the 1120s in one Chinese downtown resembled a 21st century city of a tourist district. So people would go there and sample all sorts of different delights, and they would sit down and eat it. It wasn't just take it away from a cart. That's about what I have for this week, but I'll be back for Ask Us Anything with you in just a few.
10: All right, David, thank you so much. And boy, we got a loaded show today. We're doing a little story fest. Amy Johnson Crowe is coming up next. We're going to exchange some really fun stories. Linda Williams Bowie later on in the show talking about her freed black ancestor. Yes, she has traced back to the original African. And CC Moore talking about her new show and the next episode in her season series on ABC. One of the great joys in this whole field is getting to know other genealogists and sharing stories with them. And that's why so many of them become podcasters as well. One of those people is my good friend, Amy Johnson Crowe. And Amy, it's great to have you back on the show. We got stories to share today.
11: Well, hey, Scott, thanks for having me back on the show. I always enjoy talking with you.
10: You know, off the air, we talk a lot and we love to exchange little ditties that we've picked up along the way. And it's fun to instruct on how to find certain things for yourself, but it's also great to share the tales that we've got. And I know you've got a couple about your grandparents.
11: Yeah. I think in every family, there's sort of the canon of family stories that no matter when you get together, it's holidays, birthdays, weddings, funerals, whatever, they're the same stories that keep getting repeated over and over. It's like it isn't an official family gathering until somebody tells this story.
10: Right.
11: Well, one of those in my family has to do with my grandma. Now, I have to preface this story with, this is the woman who actually got me started in family history. She was the one who told me the family stories. She was the one who kept the family Bible. The woman labeled photographs.
10: Oh, wow. Okay. Bless her.
11: Yeah, I know, right? I mean, she was a saint. But she was a saint, but she was also a little geographically challenged. So we live in Ohio. Actually, you know, the middle part of Ohio, firmly, squarely right in the middle of Ohio. Well, my aunt and uncle were going to go to, I believe it was a bowling tournament in northern Kentucky.
10: So northern like just Kentucky. That's northern not that Kentucky. Far. Now, wait a minute. I lived in Cincinnati at one time, and
11: right.
10: Cincinnati is right across the river from northern Kentucky. So Ohio and Kentucky are right next door.
11: Right. In fact, the Cincinnati airport is in northern Kentucky.
10: Yeah, that's right.
11: Yeah, right. So that's all the further away that my aunt and uncle were going to go. Not very far. Well, Grandma had the bright idea that while my aunt and uncle were in northern Kentucky, while they were there, they should go visit my uncle, who lived in South Florida.
10: And the reason was because?
11: I guess because Kentucky and Florida are both southern states. Never mind that it would take them a day to drive between northern Kentucky and southern Florida. I don't know, but she thought that they would just be in the neighborhood.
10: Right, because the South is so small.
11: Exactly. So, yeah, Grandma was great. She was awesome for getting me started in family history, but geography was not her strong suit.
10: Not so good.
11: Not so good, no.
10: You know, there are so many stories, and this is great to have a little storytelling festival today. We haven't done this kind of thing in a long time, and it's great to do it with you because you're a great storyteller. My wife's grandfather had a sister who was dating a guy in Indiana named Newt Kelsey. And Newt would come calling on her in his horse and wagon. But he would have a problem when he would come to cross this stream. This was in Montgomery County, Indiana. The horse wouldn't want to ford the stream. So he'd try to urge him on, no such luck. And it was always a problem. So he was talking to one of his ranching friends about the horse. And he says, well, there is a way to make this work. And he says, all you need is a corn cob and then dip that in turpentine and then insert that in the backside of the horse. And the horse will move along. And he thought, fantastic. Well, who wouldn't, right? I mean, come
11: right.
10: on. So he got to that stream. The horse wouldn't move. And so he took care of business. And off the horse went, right across the water, down the street, right past the house of my wife's great aunt, who was waiting on the stoop for her date to come pick her up. Well, he's just going right by and he says, I'll come get you in a little bit. And the horse went around and around the village four times before it finally stopped. And he was able to pick her up and take her on the date.
11: Okay.
10: That's a picture in my mind.
11: That is a picture. Not something that you easily put onto a family group sheet or an ancestor chart, but
10: right?
11: That's a great story.
10: You
11: that's
10: can just
11: awesome.
10: put corn cob in parentheses next to the name.
11: Yeah, exactly. So as I'm thinking about the story of my grandma, who apparently doesn't realize how far apart Florida and Kentucky are, I just realized that I have geographically challenged people on both sides of my family.
10: Oh, dear.
11: Yeah, because that grandma was on dad's side, my grandpa on mom's side. He apparently also was a bit challenged by geography. Back in the early 50s, grandpa and my mom left from southern Ohio, and they were going to go down to Alabama to pick up my mom's cousin who was getting out of the Navy. So along the way, they stop at this roadside park, and some travel tourism agency is doing one of those roadside surveys.
10: Right.
11: So, you know, they go up to Grandpa and, you know, hey, you know, what's your name? Where are you traveling to? Where are you from? Well, keep in mind, my grandpa lived his entire life in or around this little teeny tiny town called Glenford, Ohio.
10: Okay.
11: That sprawling metropolis. Yeah, about 200, maybe 300 people. It is a small town. So the tourism guy asks Grandpa, where are you from? And Grandpa, without missing a beat, goes, Thornville, Ohio. Grandpa never lived a day in his life in Thornville. I don't think he ever even worked in Thornville. And after the tourism guy left, Mom turns to Grandpa, you know, turns to her dad and says, why in the world did you tell him that you're from Thornville? And Grandpa goes, well, I didn't think he'd ever heard of Glenford.
10: So Thornville was the big booming metropolis, eh?
11: Yeah, exactly. Thornville that has about 500 people, you know, was the sprawling metropolis that he thought that this random guy in the South had actually heard of.
10: You know, it is really fun when you think back on our parents, and they're all gone now for many of us. And my mother was in the movies back in the 1940s, and she was only in it for like a year and a half, and she had bit parts in these various flicks, and I can actually find some of them on YouTube. But she got a lifetime of mileage out of the stories she had from behind the scenes. You would have thought she won an Academy Award with all the tales she told. And one of them was that she was on a set with Ronald Reagan back in his acting days, and he was sitting in his actor's star chair there, and she was standing a little bit in front of him, and the way my mother stood was kind of like Mary Poppins, not quite as extreme. You know, Mary Poppins is like 180 degrees. Mom was about 90. And
11: okay.
10: So she stood there with her feet out like that and her arms folded, and in between takes, Ronald Reagan looks at her and says, you know, I once had a horse that stood like that. She told that story, and I always got a laugh because I couldn't imagine that the president would speak to her like that.
11: Yeah. Isn't it amazing the stories that parents would come up with? Well, my dad, so thankful he's still with us and still tells stories. My dad has always been a bit of a practical joker. So before he retired, he had a service station for 50-some years. Well, back in the day when everybody used styrofoam coffee cups.
10: Yes.
11: Yeah, remember way back when.
10: Yeah, like last week. Okay.
11: Yeah. So his thing, when a new guy would start at the station, Dad would be working on a car, and he would turn to the new guy and say, hey, you know, I need just a little bit of gasoline to help me work on this engine. And he would hand the guy a styrofoam coffee cup.
10: Oh, boy.
11: And say, hey, Zeke, you know, go out to the pump there. I just need just about half a cup of gasoline. So the new guy, you know, he'd take that styrofoam coffee cup. He'd go out to the pump. He'd hit the nozzle, and the gas didn't even slow down. As soon as it hit that styrofoam, it just
10: gone.
11: Disintegrated, just absolutely dissolved. So, yeah, that was Dad's rite of initiation for all the new guys.
10: It sounds like it. You know, it's interesting that most of the funny stories are from very recent generations because they're kind of passed down through oral tradition.
11: Mm-hmm.
10: And the funny stories from further back are a lot harder to retrieve or even to have still in your family unless they were written down somewhere. But I found a newspaper account of my great-grandfather Fisher, and he was named one day as the president of a Veteran Firemen's Association in New York City. And he had replaced this one fellow who had been in office for some time. And the day after he was voted in, it was the day of the Fireman's Ball. This was in 1888. And I found this all in the newspaper, the full account of it. And so the night of the ball, everybody's having a grand old time and the liquor is flowing. And finally, at 3 a.m, the outgoing president was rather upset with my Andrew. First of all, Andrew was not his choice as the successor. Number two, Andrew was on the floor committee to oversee the rules of how people will conduct themselves during the ball. And one of the rules was that you were not to wear a hat while dancing the quadrille. And so wouldn't you know, the outgoing president's wife had been wearing this hat. And so Andrew stepped up to her and asked her to remove her hat in keeping with the rules of the dance to the quadrille. And he didn't realize that a hat pin went in a hat for a woman to keep it on her head. So he's trying to pull the hat off of her head. That did not work well. By 3 a.m, this guy had got himself all worked up and said, "You fiend, you have insulted my wife." It's like Snidely Whiplash. That was the quote. Yeah. And so he hauled off and belted my great-grandfather, who went to the ground. They said his jaw swelled up to twice its size. A general melee followed between the old firemen that sided with Andrew or sided with this other guy. And he wound up in court having to face the judge.
11: Oh, no. Yeah, it's amazing those little tidbits that you would find in those newspapers. It was almost like Facebook is today.
10: It very much is. Amy, great talking with you. Great trading stories. I know how much everybody loves hearing these tales, and how we find them quite often is helpful as well. So thanks for joining me. Talk to you again soon, my friend.
11: Thanks, Scott.
10: And it is always so much fun to connect with other people who are into their family history. And my next guest is out of Southfield, Michigan. She is Linda Williams Bowie. And she says she's a newbie, but that's not really so, is it, Linda? You started a long time ago.
12: Well, I did start a long time ago. Actually, I'm a lifelong friend of Karen Batchelor's, who you've interviewed.
10: Yes.
12: And she's the first African-American member of the DAR.
10: Right.
12: But subsequent to that, my grandmother had a trunk full of wonderful old photographs and albums and things. And I didn't look at it because I moved away and I was gone for like 20 years. And when I came back in the 90s, there was a flood in my mother's basement, and I went down to the basement, and there were all these boxes with all these beautiful photographs and albums and things that I had seen years earlier. And it was from there that I began to think about, well, who are these people and where did they come from? And they were all my distant ancestors. So that's actually when I joined Ancestry.com and started really trying to figure out my family tree.
10: And you've done a lot of work here, too, because you've come up with a story here that I think is absolutely fascinating, because in my conversations with Dr. Henry Louis Gates and others, it's not that common to take African-American lines and go back much beyond 1870, 1860, but you're back into the early 1700s.
12: Well, yes, I am, because I discovered with some distant cousins who had been doing genealogy themselves, our African, his name was Ari Van Guinea, Harry from Guinea, uh-huh. And he apparently was born in Dutch Guiana, Africa, in the late 1600s. slave hunters captured him and sold him into bondage in New York City. But somehow, by 1705, Arie and his wife, Jora, had gained their freedom and were documented members of the German Lutheran Church in New York.
10: So he was African, he's kidnapped, he's brought to New York, he's given then a Dutch name, right? Because Arie von Ginney is very typical of the Dutch names at that time. And then he winds up in a German church?
12: Yes, German Lutheran Church in New York that has the records, and we've seen those, don't have those records. Arie and his wife moved to New Jersey, and he owned property there. And in 1714, he actually donated the land to the Zionist Evangelical Lutheran Church in Old Wick, New Jersey.
10: Huh.
12: And as fate would have it, in the summer of 2014, the church had their 300th anniversary. And many of my family members, because we had had that connection and we understood that, were able to go to celebrate their anniversary. And there we found church records that actually documented Arie von Ginney. And the actual first church service was held in his home August 1st, 1714.
10: So you actually found records then that are not online by going to his church?
12: Yes. Some of them were not, but there are some baptismal records that you can pull up. I've actually been able to pull them up on Ancestry.
10: Mm-hmm.
12: But Arie was my seventh great-grandfather.
10: Wow.
12: And we come from there. Now, they stayed in Jersey. He had sons, and they had a son, and it was Jacob, my fifth great-grandfather, who moved from New Jersey with his family to Seneca County, New York, by 1820. And that was, I guess, where there were jobs working on the Erie Canal. But in 1827, Jacob left New York with his family and moved to Michigan.
10: Huh.
12: And that became the home of the Underground Railroad here in Michigan.
10: Really? So were your ancestors involved in that process at the time?
12: Absolutely, because Jacob's son, Asher Arie, has been documented as one of the major conductors on the Underground Railroad in Michigan. And he moved his precious cargo from Pittsfield Township, which is Ypsilanti, Michigan, near Ann Arbor,
10: mm-hmm.
12: to freedom in Detroit and Canada. That's where he moved.
10: And that's quite a history.
12: Yes.
10: And you think about the people who were involved in that, black and white, the risks that they took to do this. And what a story and a legacy he has left you.
12: Yes. And Asher Arie, there are quite a few documents, and you can look him up online. I mean, he's been very well documented for his work on the Underground Railroad. And it was his son, Eglin, and he is my maternal second great-grandfather. Alice Hardy and Eglin are my maternal second great-grandparents. And their oldest daughter, Evangeline Arie, is my maternal great-grandmother, who lived with my mother. When I was born, she was still alive.
10: Wow.
12: And I knew her till I was 2 years old, but it was her trunk that had all of the materials in it.
10: So what is the most treasured item that you obtained from that trunk?
12: Well, two things. There's a clasp that actually has the name of her mother-in-law engraved on it, and that's Emmeline Chafers.
10: Okay.
12: And she was married to the third branch
10: of
12: my family.
10: Wow.
12: There are three branches of slave and or African-Americans who ended up in Michigan. And Emmeline Chafers was here in Detroit till 1904. She had 11 children, and one son survived to have three children, and that was my grandfather, my mother's father.
10: So among all these slaves that were freed through the Underground Railroad that your ancestor was involved in, do you find any intermarriage between that branch of the family that helped on the railroad and those that they rescued?
12: Well, I think probably there was intermarriage, and that's what I'd have to understand, because William Henry Loomis escaped from slavery in Kentucky in 1853, and I believe he was a part of the slave escape from Kentucky that included 28 other slaves, and that, too, has been well documented, as they all made it from Kentucky through Ohio to Michigan. And I believe he ended up marrying Arie, and I'm not sure that it was the Underground Railroad where they met all those people. It's complicated because there's so many branches of it. And it's very exciting to me. I've been able to document it on an entry that I have shared, which will be in a booklet published by the Fred Hart Williams Genealogical Society here in Detroit. You know, there's so many different branches that it's hard to follow it. But I have it in my mind, and I have it on the tree.
10: Well, that's the important thing. And, you know, that's the beauty of genealogy, too. I mean, you talked to me early on about being a newbie, and I don't think, Linda, we would call you that. But, I mean, the reality is these stories take a long time to develop, sometimes decades. And the work you're doing will carry on for generations more.
12: And I haven't even followed my father's side of the family. I've been working all these years. I'm finally retired. So now I can...
10: You can dig in.
12: Actually.
10: Yeah.
12: Can dig in.
10: All right.
12: But I'm happy to know all these opportunities to discuss and talk are very exciting.
10: Well, and it's quite a history, and it's a rare history to know that much from that branch of your line. So congratulations on that, and all the work you're doing, and all the things I'm sure you're going to find here in the not-too-distant future, because there's just so much more information.

0: amazing history. And speaking of which, Cece Moore is coming up for you next. She is the star of the brand new ABC TV series called The Genetic Detective. And Cece's agreed to come on the show every week to tell us in advance about each new episode that's coming up. And we've got episode 2 coming up this week. Cece, tell us about the case.
1: This was a really complicated case because it involved multiple crimes in multiple jurisdictions. And they didn't necessarily even have the same MO. They were all quite different types of victims and even different types of crimes. It involved sexual assault and murders. There was a mother-daughter that was a double homicide. Devastating. And then there was a woman who was also murdered in Greenville, South Carolina. And then there were some related rapes with, you know, unknown victims, of course. Wow. So all these had been tied together to one DNA profile, and they had been unable to identify him, obviously, through the law enforcement databases.
0: What time period are we talking about here?
1: The first known murder at that point was 1990, and then the Scherer murders were, I think, mid-90s. 96.
0: Okay. That's a long period of time. This guy was at large for a long period. That's a long stretch.
1: Yeah. So I strongly believe, as does law enforcement, that he still has unknown crimes out there and unknown victims.
0: Mm-hmm.
1: And so it was really important for me to tell this story and get this story out to the public, because this is a previously unknown serial killer. I think more cold cases can be closed if people are made aware of the different areas he was living. He really moved around. And when I was working this case, I made a pretty in-depth timeline of the different places he was at different times. And I found a newspaper article that he had also committed a similar crime in Florida earlier and had done some time. But as happened a lot back then, he had an early release. And then that resulted in him being free and able to victimize more people.
0: So how long did it take you to crack this case once you got the kit? And I assume it was up on GEDmatch, or was it up on Family Tree DNA?
1: It was just GEDmatch. At this time, I didn't have access to Family Tree DNA's database for criminal cases. So all of these cases were solved through GEDmatch matches.
0: Okay.
1: This case had pretty good matches, which you'll see in the show, but there were some complications, as always, because there were some double relationships, double cousins in there. Yeah. So it wasn't as straightforward as it looked. When I first saw the case and assessed it, I was super excited, thinking this was going to be quite straightforward, but it wasn't.
0: No, it rarely is, right? There's always some twist.
1: Yeah. You're totally right. Almost always, no matter how straightforward a case may look upon, you know, first review, I almost always run into something. And so that was true in this case.
0: So, Cece, what was the most important record that you found in this?
1: Well, as genealogists, I think we all know how valuable obituaries are to our work.
0: Yep.
1: But I have to say, there was a first in this case. And that is that I found two separate obituaries for the same person more than a decade apart.
0: What?
1: And I thought I'd seen everything.
0: Yeah.
1: It appears he faked his death years earlier and then resurfaced. And that's another reason I think there could be additional crimes much earlier on.
0: Wow. I have never run into that either. I've never even heard of anybody who's run into that.
1: Isn't that crazy? I couldn't believe it. But that made me say, wait a minute. Ding, ding, ding. Something's wrong here.
0: Yes. No kidding. She's Cece Moore. She is the star of the new ABC series, The Genetic Detective. You can watch it Tuesday night, 10 o'clock Eastern and Pacific, 9 o'clock Central and Mountain. Cece, we'll talk to you again next week about the next episode. Looking forward to it.
1: Thanks so much for having me. Hope you enjoy the show.
0: All right, back at it for our final segment this week on Extreme Genes, America's Family History Show. It is Fisher here, your radio root sleuth, back with David Allen Lampert in his post in Massachusetts, socially distancing at home as a good doobie would do. And it's time once again for Ask Us Anything. And David, we have an interesting question directed to you. It's from Tara in Huntsville, Alabama. And she writes, David, I heard you talk about visiting an ancestral home where your ancestor died in the hall. I remember that.
2: Oh, yeah, my great-grandmother.
0: Do you have any advice on how to approach homeowners to let us tour the house like that?
2: Well, I would not do it during COVID. That's probably not a good time to do it.
0: Right.
2: Just to let you know, Tara, I did it kind of by just knocking on the door. I had

0: contacted somebody via phone, but the number had been disconnected because the old house was now a business. And I went up on the porch, rang the buzzer, didn't get anything. I went out across the street to take a picture, and somebody came out for a smoke. And I'm like, hi, do you live here? He goes, oh, this is my office. Why? What's up? And I said, my great-grandmother died between the kitchen and the living room in your house. Oh, come on in. And he came to the door from top to bottom. Yeah, I would say if you know the address, Tara, the best thing to do really is to drop them a letter and explain, maybe send them a copy of an obituary or some census that says that your family actually lived there and that you're doing genealogy, and maybe then do a follow-up with a phone call just so they know you're not just somebody stalking their property to break in.
1: That's a good point.
0: You can virtually, well, I wouldn't say stalk, lurk, if you will, at the property if it's on Zillow. I mean, my mother's house that she lived in the 1940s, I've only been on the outside, but I have interior pictures. But using Zillow, I was able to see the exact same rooms that we were in 75 years ago.
1: That is absolutely true. In fact, I can see the house my dad grew up in the 1920s and 30s in New Jersey because it's been for sale a couple of times over the last decade. And those interior pictures and many exterior pictures are available there as well. I mean, think of it, Zillow for your family history research. It's a great way to go. And in fact, I'm in the middle of a move right now. And there are pictures of the interior of the house I'm moving into that are online as well. So it's actually helping me kind of plan out where I'm going to put what when I get down there.
0: That's great.
1: Yeah.
0: Well, I wish you all the best with that. Changing from one place to another means you can normally have yard sales.
1: Yeah, but not this time.
0: It might be a little tough. Seriously, Tara, I would think you definitely don't want to miss that opportunity, because especially if the house still looks kind of the same as it did when your family lived there, you don't want to find out that somebody new bought it and has stripped everything back to the beams and has done it all into the 21st century, as happened to a house that my third great-grandfather died in 1853 in Boston. His house had a little bit of a fire. Well, I couldn't get the owners before the fire to let me in. And then the new one, well, I saw what was done to it, stripped right to the bricks, and there's nothing inside that resembles anything in 1853,
1: just the exterior. That's painful. The house I grew up in, I've seen pictures of it from when it was for sale, and they've completely modernized the place. Everything is now white, including brick and wood, which really kind of surprised me. But nonetheless, it's a great way to do it. You can virtually tour your ancestors' homes using Zillow and other real estate sites.
0: And of course, Google Earth works well. You can plug in an address and go right to the street view and move that little yellow fella right onto the map. And there he is. I mean, sometimes the roads are pretty obscure and you don't get that view, but you can still zoom in and kind of get an aerial shot, if you will. And if that doesn't work, always buy a drone and stand on the street. No.
1: Bad advice, David. Bad David.
0: Bad advice.
1: All right, buddy. Thank you so much. And thank you also to you, Tara, for the question. And if you have a question for Ask Us Anything, you can always email us at askusanything@extremejeans.com. Thanks so much, David. Talk to you next week.
0: Always a pleasure.
1: And that's our show for this week. Thank you so much for joining us. Hey, I'm Fish. I'll see you again next week. And remember, as far as everyone knows, we're a nice, normal family.
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4: Good afternoon, dear brothers and sisters. How blessed we have been during this conference. This first year as a member of the Quorum of the 12 Apostles has been most humbling. It has been a year of stretching, growth, and earnest, ever-present petitions to my Father in heaven. I have felt the sustaining prayers of family, friends, and church members all around the globe. Thank you for your thoughts and prayers. I have also had the privilege of meeting with cherished friends, some from years past, and many I have met recently. It was after a meeting with a dear friend that I have known and loved for many years that I felt impressed to prepare my remarks today. When we met, my friend confided that he had been struggling. He felt he was experiencing, to use his words, a crisis of faith and sought my counsel. I felt grateful that he would share his feelings and concerns with me. He expressed a great longing for what he had once felt spiritually and what he now thought he was losing. As he spoke, I listened carefully and prayed earnestly to know what the Lord would have me say. My friend, like perhaps some of you, asked the question so poignantly phrased in the primary song, "Heavenly Father, are you really there?" For those of you who may be asking this same question, I would like to share with you the counsel I would offer to my friend and hope that each of you may find your faith strengthened and your resolve renewed to be a committed disciple of Jesus Christ. I begin by reminding you that you are a son or daughter of a loving Father in heaven, and that his love remains constant. I know that such reassuring feelings of love are difficult to recall when you are in the midst of personal struggles or trials, disappointments, or broken dreams. Jesus Christ knows about fierce struggles and trials. He gave his life for us. His final hours were brutal, beyond anything we can even comprehend. But his sacrifice for each one of us was the ultimate expression of his pure love. No mistake, sin, or choice will change God's love for us. That does not mean sinful conduct is condoned, nor does it remove our obligation to repent when sins are committed. But do not forget, Heavenly Father knows and loves each of you, and he is always ready to help. As I pondered my friend's situation, my mind reflected on the great wisdom found in the Book of Mormon. And now, my sons, remember that it is upon the rock of our Redeemer, who is Christ, the Son of God, that ye must build your foundation, that when the devil shall send forth his mighty winds, yea, his shafts in the whirlwind, yea, when all his hail and his mighty storm shall beat upon you, it shall have no power to drag you down to the gulf of misery and endless woe, because of the rock upon which ye are built, which is a sure foundation, a foundation whereon if men build, they cannot fall. I testify that the gulf of misery and endless woe is a place no one wants to be. And my friend was feeling on the edge. When I have counseled individuals such as my friend, I have explored their decisions made over the years which led them to forget sacred experiences, to weaken and to doubt. I encourage them, as I encourage you now, to recall, especially in times of crisis, when you felt the Spirit and your testimony was strong. Remember the spiritual foundations you have built. I promise that if you will do this, avoiding things that do not build and strengthen your testimony or that mock your beliefs, those precious times when your testimony prospered will return again to your memory through humble prayer and fasting. I assure you that you will once again feel the safety and warmth of the gospel of Jesus Christ. Each of us must first strengthen ourselves spiritually and then strengthen those around us. Ponder the scriptures regularly and remember the thoughts and feelings you experience as you read them. Seek other sources of truth as well, but heed this caution from the scriptures. But to be learned is good if they hearken unto the counsels of God. Attend church meetings, especially sacrament meeting, and partake of the sacrament and renew covenants. including the promise to always remember the Savior, that His Spirit may ever be with you. No matter what mistakes we have made or how imperfect we feel we are, we can always bless and lift others. Reaching out to them in Christ-like service can help us feel the love of God deep within our hearts. It is important to remember the powerful counsel found in Deuteronomy. Keep thy soul diligently, lest thou forget the things which thine eyes have seen, and lest they depart from thy heart all the days of thy life. But teach them to thy sons and thy sons' sons. Generations are affected by the choices we make. Share your testimony with your family. Encourage them to remember how they felt when they recognized the Spirit in their lives, and to record those feelings in journals and personal histories, so that their own words may, when needed, bring to their remembrance how good the Lord has been to them. You will recall Nephi and his brothers returned to Jerusalem to obtain the brass plates that contained the recorded history of their people, in part so that they would not forget their past. Also in the Book of Mormon, Helaman named his sons after their first fathers, so they would not forget the goodness of the Lord. Behold, my sons, I desire that ye should remember to keep the commandments of God. Behold, I have given unto you the names of our first parents who came out of the land of Jerusalem. And this I have done, that when you remember your names, ye may remember them. And when ye remember them, ye may remember their works. And when ye remember their works, ye may know how that it is said and also written that they were good. Therefore, my sons, I would that ye should do that which is good, that it may be said of you and also written, even as it has been said and written of them. Many today have the same tradition of naming their children after scriptural heroes or faithful ancestors as a way of encouraging them to not forget their heritage. When I was born, I was given the name of Ronald A. Rasband. My last name honors my father's ancestral line. The middle initial A was given to me to remind me to honor my mother's Danish Anderson ancestry. My great-great-grandfather, Jens Anderson, was from Denmark, and in 1861, the Lord led two Mormon missionaries to the Jens and Anne Catherine Anderson home, where they introduced them and their 16-year-old son, Andrew, to the restored gospel. Thus began a legacy of faith of which my family and I are the beneficiaries. The Andersons read the Book of Mormon and were baptized a short time later. The following year, the Anderson family heeded the call of a prophet to cross the Atlantic to join the saints in North America. Sadly, Jens died on the ocean voyage, but his wife and son continued to the Salt Lake Valley, arriving on September 3, 1862. Despite their hardships, their heartaches, their faith never wavered, and neither has the faith of many of their descendants. In my office hangs a painting by Arnold Freiberg. The scene captured so beautifully is a symbolic reminder to me of that first meeting between my ancestors and those dedicated early missionaries. I am determined to not forget my heritage, and because of my name, I will forever remember their legacy of faithfulness and sacrifice. Never forget, question, or ignore personal sacred experiences. The adversary's design is to distract us from spiritual witnesses, while the Lord's desire is to enlighten and engage us in His work. Let me share a personal example of this truth. I distinctly recall a time when I received a prompting in answer to mighty prayer. The answer was clear and powerful. However, I failed to act immediately on the prompting. And after a period of time, I began to wonder if what I had felt had been real. Some of you may have fallen for that deception of the adversary as well. Several days later, I awoke with this powerful verse of Scripture in my mind. Verily, verily, I say unto you, if you desire a further witness, cast your mind upon the night that you cried unto me in your heart. Did I not speak peace to your mind concerning the matter? What greater witness can you have than from God? It was as if the Lord was saying, now, Ronald, I already told you what you needed to do. Now do it. How grateful I was for that loving correction and direction. I was immediately comforted by the prompting and was able to move forward, knowing in my heart that my prayer had been answered. I share this, dear brothers and sisters, this close personal experience to demonstrate how quickly our minds can forget and how spiritual experiences guide us. I've learned to cherish such moments, lest I forget. To my friend and to all who wish to bolster their faith, I give you this promise. As you faithfully live the gospel of Jesus Christ and abide by its teachings, your testimony will be protected and it will grow. Keep the covenants you have made, regardless of the actions of those around you. Be diligent parents, brothers and sisters, grandparents, aunts and uncles, and friends who strengthen loved ones with personal testimony and who share spiritual experiences. Remain faithful and steadfast, even if storms of doubt invade your lives through the actions of others. Seek that which will edify and fortify you spiritually. Avoid counterfeit offerings of so-called truths, which are so pervasive, and remember to record your feelings of love, joy, peace, long-suffering, gentleness, goodness, faith, meekness, and temperance. In the midst of life's greatest storms, do not forget your divine heritage as a son or daughter of God, of your eternal destiny to one day return to live with Him, which will surpass anything the world has to offer. Remember the tender and sweet words of Alma. Behold, I say unto you, my brethren, if ye have experienced a change of heart, and if ye have felt to sing the song of redeeming love, I would ask, can ye feel so now? To all who feel the need to have their faith fortified, I plead with you, do not forget. Please, do not forget. I bear witness that Joseph Smith was a prophet of God. I know he saw and talked with God the Father and His Son Jesus Christ, just as he recorded in his own words. How grateful I am that he did not forget to write of that experience, that we may all know of his testimony. I bear my solemn witness of the Lord Jesus Christ. He lives. I know he lives and stands at the head of this church. These things I know for myself, independent of any other voice or witness. And I pray that you and I will never forget sacred eternal truths. First and foremost, that we are sons and daughters of living and loving heavenly parents who desire only our eternal happiness. Of these truths I testify in the name of Jesus Christ. Amen.
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5: Hello and welcome to the Latter-day Saint Women Podcast, where we share the legacy of women of The Church of Jesus Christ of Latter-day Saints. You'll get to know the faithful women who shaped our past and hear from inspiring women of faith today. I'm Shaylin Back.
6: And I'm Carly Guyman. We are your co-hosts. And today we are so excited to welcome Susie Mullen to the studio as our guest. Susie, welcome.
7: Thank you. Thank you so much.
6: We're so excited to have you and excited for this conversation today. We want to introduce Susie before we jump into the questions. Susie was born in California and joined the church at age 25, and we're excited to hear more about that decision and change in your life later in our conversation today. Susie studied and taught dance at Brigham Young University, and she and her husband, Thomas Mullen, are the parents of four children, and they are quite a team. I love learning this. Together, they have led a mission in New York. They've served at the Provo MTC, and they now work as adjunct faculty members in religious education at BYU, teaching together, which is really fun.
7: That's amazing. Mm-hmm. It's kind of healthy for young people to see a husband and wife actually work and interact.
6: Yes.
7: I think so.
6: I'd love to be in your class.
7: Yeah.
6: And Susie is a member of the Relief Society Advisory Council, so we're excited to learn more today about her service in that role, and we're so thankful for what you do for the Relief Society.
7: Thank you. Thank you. Oh, interesting. Side note, my husband serves on the Young Men's General Council also.
6: Oh, right, advisory council.
7: Right. And so
6: again, as a team, you're
7: Yeah. It's fun. It's exciting.
6: Serving this together. That's awesome.
5: Really neat. Well, Susie, we'd love to ask you, you had a professional dancing career, and like Carly mentioned, you joined the church at age 25. We would love to know what led you to join the church, and at that time in your life, what were some of the influences in your conversion process, and how did you grow in learning and testimony after you joined the church?
7: Good question. A little bit longer answer. So I was a dancer, yes. My family went to many different religions, so I attended, I think I was even baptized in a couple of them, because that's what our family did. Mm-hmm. And at the age of 18, I got my first professional job. It was actually with Ringling Brothers Barnum and Bailey Circus.
6: Oh, wow.
7: And I
6: was
7: what they called then a showgirl. So I danced, I rode horses and elephants, and I climbed a rope and did a contorting act 20 to 30 feet in the air. Right.
6: You have been in the circus.
7: I have been in the circus, right.
6: It's amazing.
7: a little odd, but I was bored at the time. I thought, nothing sounded fun. I didn't particularly like school then, so this is what I did. And the ringmaster and his wife were Mormons. That's what we called them back then. And I didn't know anything about Mormons, but I did learn that every Sunday, no matter which city we were in, they would find a Mormon church and go to church. And they would always come back with ice cream. So I learned two things about Mormons. And they're still true today, right? They go to church every Sunday and they like ice cream.
5: That's so funny. I just love picturing you in the circus. This is so fun for me. So what happened? Did they introduce you to the church? How did you then find the church?
7: Not really. They didn't. But I did keep in contact with them through the years. When I came home, it happened to be the disco era. So I happened to meet a man named Buddy Schwimmer. Both of his children, Benji and Lacey Schwimmer, have gone on So You Think You Can Dance, and they both have won. They're fabulous dancers, and that was my dance partner. And so it was the disco era. We opened up dance studios together. My whole life was all dancing. And I actually got to work with some pretty big celebrities just because it was such a big deal back then, and dancing was, and so we got jobs. And you're probably familiar with them, Bob Hope, John Wayne, Michael Jackson, wow. Lionel Richie, and others.
6: Our very own celebrity.
7: Well, no. See, that's the interesting thing about the entertainment industry, is that I did shows with them, I saw them, I knew who they were. They have no idea who I am. I was just a dancer that was around them.
6: Mm-hmm.
7: But I got to catch a glimpse of their lives, and they lead very, very rugged, hard lives. And that was my takeaway. And as I worked in the entertainment industry for 7 years, I thought, this is awful. I don't want to grow up to be one of these people. And so right at that time where I'm thinking those thoughts, I was picking up Lee and Linda Wakefield, who are head of the ballroom dance department. They had just gotten the job. And I was taking them out, picking them up from the airport and taking them out to a job. They were going to come teach for us at one of our, what they call dance camps. And so they were asking me, Susie, how's your life? And I said, it's awful. I hate it. This is the pits. And they said, oh, we're so glad. Oh, really? Thank you. Why are you so happy that I hate my life? They said, because we have this new job. We need dancers at BYU. Will you come? We need dancers. We need choreography. We need costuming. We need everything. And we want to go to the world championships in 2 years. Will you come? I said, well, sure, I'll come. When do you need me there? They said 2 weeks. I said, okay, perfect. I'll pack up and show up.
5: You moved.
7: And I moved. And Linda asked me where I wanted to live. And I said, Linda, I've never been to Provo, Utah. I have no idea where I want to live. Can you just find me a place to live? So she picked out a little house that she drove by every day on her way to and from work. And I just happened to move in with two returned sister missionaries. Imagine that. And they began teaching me the gospel. And I thought, this is it. This is what I've been looking for. I've seen everything that the world has to offer. Not everything, but enough to know that I didn't want to be there. And so I immediately, when can I go to church? When can I be baptized? And I only knew to ask those questions because they said, as you learn and grow in the gospel, you're going to want to be baptized. Oh, okay. When? How soon?
8: Yeah.
7: I want this. I know that I want this. And so I just had this lovely year of just being tutored, nurtured in the good word of God by these wonderful, wonderful sisters. They were just so good. Ellen Clark and Judy Wilson were their names. And hopefully they'll hear this because it's hard to find them nowadays. And they were spectacular in my life.
8: Friends, just good friends.
7: Mm-hmm. Friends just taught me the gospel.
5: That's amazing. What a great story.
8: Mm-hmm. Yeah, it's so neat to hear that. And interesting that you had kind of the insight and discernment to say, I don't want that. You saw what those lives were like and you're like, that's not what I want. And somehow you recognized the truth and light of the gospel and thought, this is what I want. This is going to help me.
7: This is going to help me. And it's interesting that you would bring that up. How I recognized that is I had a lot of born again Christian friends and I would ask them, how do you know you're in the right church? And they said, well, Susie, you've got to have faith. And I thought, well, what is faith? Yeah. Well, I was raised on the ocean front. It was a beautiful community. It's still a beautiful community. And I remember walking along the beach one day and saying, God, I was told I have to have faith, but I don't know what faith is. So this is me having faith right now. What am I supposed to do? Where am I supposed to go? And it didn't happen immediately. It may have been 2 or 3 years, but I kept looking, kept going. My mom would take me to her Bible study classes. Mm-hmm. So I would go with all the other old moms and we would sit there. And I thought something, you know, they all wanted to point me in a direction. I thought, no, almost kind of not quite. But when I came here, meaning to Provo, Utah, moving into that, I thought, I'm here. I'm in the right place now. The Spirit will let us know when we're veering away and when we're moving toward our Savior.
8: So I'm curious too, I think we talk a lot often about these conversion stories and what leads you to baptism. What was it like after you were baptized? Growing and a big change to move from California as a professional dancer to Provo, Utah, joining the church. What was that like for you after that?
7: Yeah, a really, really good question. So I was on the ballroom dance team and I was doing all of that stuff, which was fun. It was great. But many of my dancer friends would say, Susie, you want to practice? You want to rehearse? You want to do that? Nah, I do that all the time. Can we just sit and read the Book of Mormon, please? Will you just explain to me these words? This vocabulary is so different from anything I've ever understood before. Can you just help me with that? And so that was my fate. As we go on tour, as we are sitting around rehearsals, whatever it is, will you please just read with me?
8: Wow.
7: Yeah.
5: And they were willing to.
7: Well, yeah. It's right. Like, okay, that most of them are return missionaries. It's like, oh, yeah, this will be great. Yeah, they're very kind, benevolent souls.
8: Yeah. So again, having friends, it sounds like, who helped you on this learning process.
7: Very much so. And what's interesting is that Kurt Holman, who now with his wife directs the ballroom dance team, was in my class, was on my team that I taught, and he was a young boy. I don't believe he'd even gone on a mission yet. And he was fabulous.
8: Wow.
7: Yeah. And it's like, wow, to see it come full circle around, there he is, a great talent, and yet a deep, deep testimony of the gospel, which was an example to me. Oh, that's the type of person. Now, he was way younger than I am. I don't know, 10 years younger. Mm-hmm. But that's the type of person I need to be married to. So it changed my whole thinking of where my life would go, what I wanted in my life, and who I needed to spend time with.
5: That's incredible. Thank you for sharing that.
8: Mm-hmm. So we're going to jump and skip over a span of years, right? So you attended BYU, you worked there, you did find someone really wonderful, your husband, Thomas.
7: Yes.
8: Tom.
7: Tom, we go. Okay. Tom and Susie. Okay.
8: Yep. There we go. Found your husband, Tom. You had children. And then you and your husband were called to serve as mission leaders. Your husband is mission president in upstate New York.
7: Yes.
8: And I loved when we talked before this interview, Susie, and we've heard this from other women too, that we know who know you, that have just said that your home now and then as the wife of a mission president was somewhere where everyone felt welcomed and loved and just where people wanted to be. And you shared with us before this interview just a fantastic story about how as these young mission leaders in New York, that you and your husband fostered an environment in the mission home that attracted kids and teenagers in the neighborhood. Can you share with our listeners that story and how we can then pattern that in our
7: How many hours do you have? There are so many mission stories of interacting. So we were definitely the weird people in the neighborhood. Everyone in our neighborhood knew that we were the Mormons, and to put your head down and stay away from where else, they'll try to hand you pamphlets and booklets and talk. We thought, okay, let's not go down that road. Let's just be friends. And so that's what we tried to do, is just be good neighbors. And our children got the same response at school. One of our boys came home and said, Mom and Dad, I've asked everybody I know. I've asked every single teacher, every single one of my friends, if they want to know more about the church. And they all said no. Okay.
8: He's trying so hard.
7: Trying so hard. Bless your little heart. Let's try another approach. And so it was actually our oldest son that invited his friends over, because this was a football town and he happened to be a star football player, which he loved. And he started inviting his athletic friends over to our home. And then they would go around the corner to quote unquote the church. And we had keys because that's what we did. And so we would let them in and they'd play volleyball or whatever. But then the younger one that had invited everyone he'd known would start going over with them. And pretty soon they started inviting friends. And it went from volleyball, because that could involve everyone, to dodgeball. And so we would have these weekly dodgeball tournaments on Friday nights at the church. What better way to introduce young people to the gospel of Jesus Christ, right? Fighting it out in dodgeball. I'm kidding, but nevertheless, they had a blast. And sometimes we would only have 50 people, and sometimes we would have 150.
5: Wow.
8: Only 50. I'm only like, 50. That's a pretty big group of kids.
7: Especially when your family are the only ones that are members of the church, right? We had to get other people to come into our church buildings and to see
5: that's
7: what
5: amazing.
7: It looked. Yeah, it was a, and we didn't plan it. It was their doing. And so here we've got this kid that's, I think he was a sophomore, that is actually policing this crowd of hyper athletic individuals. So they would set up these teams and he would work the whole thing on the blackboard and he would run the whole thing with a whistle and a microphone and would just call out these games and he would make all of the referee decisions of who's out and who isn't. They totally respected his ability. And so we would get these large groups of kids and they policed themselves. That's what's interesting.
8: I love hearing this. And then you told us that often as that ended, they'd end up at your house, at the mission home.
7: So I don't know about you, but when we were raising our children, we didn't do sleepovers. That was not something. No, everyone goes home to their own beds at night. Well, here, they would usually be 10 or 12 of them, and there was a missionary bunk room in the house, and they would all go down. I thought, okay, I can't. We've got to be able to have some kind of a good influence here. So they would all sleep over, and then we would get up in the morning, and we would do the normal thing we always do, which is scripture study, and I would make some kind of a pancake or, you know, who knows, whatever, something rather, and they would sit and do scripture study with us and pray and eat breakfast and hang out until they were ready to go back home again.
8: At the mission home.
7: At the mission home. In the missionary
5: amazing.
7: Bunk room, right?
8: Yeah.
7: Yeah. And you can't script that. None of them ever said, Sister Mullen, that's usually what they called me, Sister Mullen, can I get baptized? It never happened. But I have to believe that seeds were planted, that mm-hmm. they felt things there in that home that I may never, ever know about. But I think that they recognized there mm-hmm. was difference. There was something going on
8: yeah.
7: here that they wanted to be around.
5: Well, it's pretty incredible that they just kind of jumped in and did scripture study without
8: prayer.
5: Thinking like,
8: yeah. It's so wonderful that all of these kids hopefully have positive memories and feelings towards, yeah, I might not ever join the church. I might not ever go to that church building again, but I was welcome there, mm-hmm. and they were kind, right. and we had fun, and I loved being in their home, and there is value in those positive feelings Absolutely. And that friendship.
7: Absolutely. We learned that actually early on. My husband served with two different wonderful, wonderful YSA bishops, and it was Bishop Jay Fox and Bishop Peter Crawley. And they taught us, and both of them had the same motto, mantra. But then when Tom was called as a YSA bishop and then as a YSA stake president, and I'm there by his side serving, both of those bishops always said, we'll take them right where they're at. We'll take them mm-hmm. wherever they're at, and we'll help them take a step forward closer to the Savior. And that was their goal. It was just to find a way for them to feel mm-hmm. the love of the Savior in these young people's lives. And so we were taught, I'd never served as a bishop's wife. Hello. I didn't know any of those things. But I watched those men with their wives by their sides working with these young single adults. And so that's where Tom and I have spent most of our life in church service, is with young single adults, helping them. We take them wherever they are, and we help them come closer to the Savior. Mm-hmm. I think we kind of call that inclusion nowadays. It's yeah. kind of the new label yeah. on that thing, but it's been around.
8: It's just a forever. Christ-like approach.
7: Yeah. Isn't it what the Savior did? Everywhere he went, he always included, reached out, takes all of us right where we are, and helps us come closer.
5: And I love that your home was such a big part of that too. I keep thinking about, I want to do that. Like, I want to have this comfortable home that people can eat pancakes and read scriptures and not think we're weird. And so I'm just wondering, what would you say, what are some simple things that we can do to foster this very welcoming, loving environment for other people, especially mm-hmm. regardless of their beliefs or affiliations?
7: Mm-hmm. Right.
8: And whether that's our home or that's our church unit, our ward, like you were saying yeah. in your YSA ward, just in these different environments that we're in.
7: Right. Well, that's interesting because I'm Relief Society now. I loved homemaking night because I could go and I would sit with these wise women who would teach me, and I just was so nurtured in the good word of God. And so we do have four children. And yes, the oldest was four when the youngest was born. That was a fast and furious because I was infertile. That's a whole other story. But obviously I wasn't infertile because we got four children out of it, which is pretty great. So at that point, then my husband was now coaching four teams of soccer, four teams of football, whatever it was going on, volleyball. He was always the coach. And so we would figure out ways to get all of these schedules meshed together. And one of our dear little friends drove by just a month ago and said, you know, I've never thanked you. My home life was a little rugged, and I knew I could always count on you to be there. And you nurtured me through junior high and high school because she was a great soccer player. And so she and our daughter would play together. And I thought, oh, I never realized that was going on. But she was just filled with emotion for the nurturing that she received from my husband. Now, we don't talk about men nurturing. We talk about men presiding and women nurturing. I'm thinking, nah, men nurture all the time. Mm-hmm. I mean, yes, that's a lovely designation, but men nurture, and that's how you create that safe environment. So all of those girls would come over all the time. But same thing with the boys. They would just come and hang out at our house because they were nurtured there in the good word of God, mm-hmm. whether it was playing a sport or whatever else it was. Mm-hmm. Now, just the opposite is true, and I just thought of this. Mm-hmm. We had a family that actually, they lived in three homes across the street in our neighborhood, and they had a rugged life. They just did. They had a lot of alcoholism, drug addiction, and everything that goes with it, which isn't anything pretty. And it's tough to live in an all-Mormon neighborhood when you're the alcoholic and the drug addict mm. and the divorced, and fill in the blank of all the hard things that happen. Mm-hmm. So we have this little friend, and I'm going to call them Sally, Joni, and Annie. And Sally and Joni and Annie were playing over at Sally's house. And Sally's mom drinks coffee and has beer in the refrigerator because the husband that she's married to, that's what he has and that's what they do, mm-hmm. right? And so little Joni is hanging out there just fine, letting it roll, no big deal. Little Annie said, that's coffee. I can't be in a house with coffee, and goes running away. I know. And it's very, very hurtful when you're the one, a child, that's mom has coffee. Now, where is coffee in the lineup of awful things that we do in our lives?
8: It's pretty far down there. I can think of a lot worse things.
7: And yet she had been taught very, very strict rules in her home and couldn't see beyond the rules that maybe we could help this friend of mm-hmm. ours feel comfortable. Mm-hmm. So somehow that got passed on, and that's what our children know and understand, is that we love people. We care for them.
5: Mm-hmm. Well, and it is showing me it's so important to be that example of seeing the bigger picture and just loving and recognizing people for who they are and mm-hmm. being their friends. I mean, it's mm-hmm. it's really that simple.
7: Right. And we teach mission prep. So we're helping these young people learn how to go out into the world. They're going to see it all. Mm-hmm, they're going to mm-hmm. see stuff that they never wanted to see. But you can't cross your arms and scream, ah, I'm getting out of here. This, you can't. You know, they have to love the people that they're meeting, mm-hmm. wherever they are, whatever the culture is. Now, does that mean we accept it all and embrace it and pull it into our lives? No, but we can love the people. We have to be able to see them. And so it's wonderful to teach young people that lesson. Mm-hmm. It's a powerful thing for them to learn.
8: I love that it's both creating an environment, but then also being a person that sees people. You know, I think of your little example, like Sally is just the child in this situation. Yeah. She's not right. making these choices or decisions. Right. She's just the child and she needs that love. And I wanted to say too, I love this idea of let's just think of how we can be a nurturing environment for other people. I think sometimes we think, I need to have a really big house, or I need to have mm-hmm. a home that's really well decorated, or a really fabulous backyard and lots of snacks for these kids. But I think of the places that I hung out as a teenager, and it's like, there were all sorts of places, but that nurturing element, we knew that we were welcome there. They were happy to have us. Mm-hmm, right. They wanted to get to know us.
7: Like, the food is pretty important. Just
8: yeah,
7: saying,
8: you having, know, for teenagers, it actually is.
7: But you're right. It's everything else. Yeah. Now, I want to contrast that. So I love Relief Society. I could hardly wait to get there to be nurtured. What's interesting is that during those soccer, football years where Tom's coaching, we're trying to get everyone all in the same place, I couldn't attend Relief Society for a while. And I remember walking in one day thinking, oh, good, I've got enough time. I can go over at least for 30 minutes. Now, get this. I was greeted and the comment was, oh, look who decided to show up.
8: Oh,
7: I know. And I thought, wait a minute. This is Relief Society, where we love yeah. everyone. What it let me know is that somebody was having a conversation about me behind my back, about she doesn't come anymore. And no one saw it for what it was. She's a busy mom with young children, and they could have asked me. Mm-hmm. And I thought, wow, I never want to make those type of comments mm-hmm. to anyone.
8: Yeah.
7: And the woman that said it, it was not her personality at all. And I thought, wow. That lets me know somebody has been talking about me, because she would never, ever come up with those words on her
8: Interesting.
7: Own. Yes.
8: Because what that comes from is that they've been missing you.
7: Yes.
8: And all you have to say is, oh, we've missed you and we're so glad that you're
5: right.
8: here. It's
5: yes.
8: so great to see you. We know that you've been really busy with your kids.
7: Spot on. Exactly yeah. where that comment should have gone.
8: Well, and I think it's a good reminder that little comments for bad or for good go a long way.
7: Yeah.
8: And like how wonderful it would be in those situations to just be the person that notices when someone's there.
7: Yes.
8: Anyway, so we're talking about Relief Society now, but that can be a
7: so
8: place
7: good to have
8: that's
7: you.
8: Also nurturing and welcoming and all
7: should
8: those
7: be.
8: Things.
7: Right, right.
8: Yeah.
5: Well, we've been talking about meeting people who have different beliefs than us and making them feel welcome and included. But I'm thinking about in my own life and in the lives of so many of our listeners, they're wondering, what can we do to continue that spirit of inclusion when we have people in our families or even in our own homes, like our children, who are deciding to have different beliefs than us or to even step away from the church?
8: Mm-hmm.
5: So we would love to know, for these women who are concerned about their children who no longer participate in the church, what would you say to them if they're feeling sad or guilty or anxious?
7: Great question. The remedy is the same. You always invite everyone to come unto Christ, no matter where they are, and treat everyone as though they are a child of God, because they are. But you always invite them to come unto Christ in all that you say and do. And it shouldn't even have to be the things that you say. It should just be the way it is, that you love them and they can feel your love. And they'll want to be near it. It's as simple as that. Now, is that harder to do in real life? Yeah, of course it is. But that's the solution. And we don't have to take credit for or blame for other people's behavior. All we have to do is keep living our lives as best we can, following the Savior, and moving forward on the path that the Lord has chosen for us, whatever it is. Now, you're getting into some areas when people do things that aren't reasonable, that aren't logical. Usually there's something else there. And maybe the gist of it would be, or maybe the way to observe that would be this last year teaching mission prep. So these are 18-year-olds. They're trying to become better. They're trying to go on a mission. They're trying to change whatever they need to change in their lives. Well, we had COVID. By this time, last fall semester, they were crashing and burning. And we didn't realize how stressful it was, but we had hundreds of students. And normally we interact, you know, we teach them how to, we call it repentance, just turning to God all day, every day. It's part of the missionary process. But so the way that boils over in our class is that if you miss an assignment, all you have to do is send me an email. Sister Mullen, I messed up. I missed this assignment. Mm. Oh, thank you for reaching out to me. I will open that up for you right now. I'm not going to judge. You don't need to make up silly excuses. If you want to get the credit, you've got to approach me, square it off with me, and I'll help you get that assignment. I want you to get all your work done. Mm-hmm. And so they learn that really quickly. But what, for the first time in all of our years of teaching, we would have a student disappear for 2 or 3 weeks. Oh, and I would email them and email them and email them. I said, you're welcome to come back. Whenever you're ready, I'll help you get caught back up. This is really hard. This is hitting all of us. Mm-hmm. And they would eventually email, Sister Mom, I'm so sorry. I've never done this before. And my response is, none of us mm-hmm. have ever done this before. This is new. We're going to adapt and adjust. Mm-hmm. Let me help you get caught up. You just send those assignments to me and I will give you credit as soon as you get those into me. And so as family members, as parents, as grandparents, whatever position we're in, we always offer a way back because that's what the Savior would do. That's what he does for us, right? When we drop off the planet for however many weeks because we're in the middle of a COVID crash or we're addicted or fill in the blank. Mm-hmm. Well, mental illness has set in and I never thought I would do this, but now I feel things I've never felt before. Whatever it is, the Savior always welcomes us back and will help us find solutions for whatever it is that's going on in our lives.
5: I really like that. The lesson of how you supported your students is so beautiful. And I think that's what we can do as parents too, or as friends or as family members. We're just kind of there and giving those reminders without passing judgment, without this reprimanding. You weren't saying you have so many absences, you know,
7: right.
5: It's just amazing. And I'm thinking this was probably years ago. We did an episode and we focused on a talk and there was a story of a woman. She was just so torn up about her children leaving the church and she just didn't know what to do about it. And so she kept going to the temple and her answer was she couldn't really do anything about it. And so what she did was she just kept living her life and she felt so guided in what to say when the opportunity came. If there were ever questions, she felt like she could answer them. She just kept living her natural, normal life. And she's like, they're my kids. I love them so much. And it was just amazing that epiphany she came to. There's nothing I can do except be the best me and the best mom that I can.
7: Exactly. You love them.
5: Yeah.
7: That's all there is to it. And you have to recognize, too, that it's safe for me to do that whole grading thing in mission prep. Hello. I just want them to get through the chapters
5: right.
7: So they can go out
5: yeah.
7: and teach. That's how you teach life skills, is you treat people in a good way.
5: Yeah.
8: Wow. I love the mission prep analogy. And I also think what you said about in terms of addressing those feelings, because there are those feelings of sadness or worry or guilt even for especially moms, I think, but also if you're in a marriage and you're dealing with a spouse who's made other choices or left the church. But what you've said is, well, we don't take credit and we don't need to take blame. Just like for you with these students who are making choices or unable to complete assignments, that's not really a reflection of you as the teacher, not necessarily.
7: That's right. No, it's exactly.
8: So another way to view that analogy, I think.
5: I like that.
8: Yeah. So thank you. So Susie, we want to kind of go back to this conversation of belonging and inclusion in Relief Society. And when we talked, you shared with us your desire for younger sisters, so young women and young adults, to really look forward to and feel that they belong in Relief Society, which is, as we've talked about, the Lord's organization for women. This is a divine organization. So I want to ask, I think it comes from both directions. One, I think, what is it that the Relief Society can offer to young women today around the world who are maybe making choices about, like, what do I want to participate in? What do I want to belong to? What do I want to be a part of? But then also, what can these younger sisters offer to the organization of the Relief Society?
7: I think that's a wonderful question. And if we had the answer, I would be able to tell you. But I don't think we really know. And I think it's area specific. So I do know that in upstate New York, I'd never been in such a small Mormon, quote unquote, community. But it wasn't like the children or the young women or the Relief Society all went to the church and separated. It was Tuesday night, was church night, and they all went and they all interacted with whatever was going on at the church, which seems to me really healthy. But it's in these populations where we have larger numbers that it's too hard to figure out what 150 females are going to do in the church
5: on a dodgeball tournament.
7: A dodgeball tournament.
8: Yes!
7: There you go. So I think that it gets separated more because of the sheer volume, the sheer numbers. I think in areas of the world where the numbers are smaller, it's a more intimate, interactive family night together. But it's just when we get to Utah, the Pioneer Corner, whatever you want to call it, that it's a little bit harder when you have a young woman group of 100 and something. What are you going to do? You got to figure out, how are you going to get them to interact? And I don't have a solution, but I think that we start teaching them early on that you are a woman. And a woman is a divine attribute. And we help develop those feelings from the time that they're born. You are so lucky to be a girl. This is all of the wonderful things you have to look forward to.
8: And be a part of.
7: And to be a part of. And it goes the same way for boys. You are so lucky to be a boy. You get to have women in your life and you get to treat them well. And, you know, we get to work together. And there's nothing stronger than a male and a female working together to better their home, their family, their community, their, you name it. And it should be that type of teaching, I believe, that would help us bridge the gap from YSA to young married to a healthy ward scenario where we're all interacting and helping each other learn and grow.
8: Mm-hmm.
7: I don't know how to do that.
5: I think that was a great answer. It's beautiful.
8: Yes. And I think even the suggestion just to help women of all ages, so girls and teenagers, and again, adult women of all ages, to feel together. And I think that teaching the young girls to look forward to, like, this is what you're a part of.
5: Mm-hmm.
8: And as older women, to embrace the girls and young women in our wards and not say, well, I'm not in primary, I'm not in young women,
5: mm-hmm.
8: but instead just embracing them together. And I love that young women can be a part of ministering.
7: Yes.
8: And that's a very natural way that the men have been doing, that teenage
7: forever.
8: Boys were previously involved in home teaching, but that a teenage girl can be involved in ministering, can be mentored by an older woman, can be part of this effort to reach out to and care for and watch over women in their ward.
5: In various circumstances, various situations, that's really important.
8: And they
5: to
8: are capable
5: to.
8: Of that.
5: Yeah.
7: They are capable, and it is so healthy to see other women, the way they interact, to hear their challenges and their struggles and their triumphs and the glory, and to see it all and think, okay, this is all normal. This is all going to be a part of the span of my life. It's not always going to be high school prom. It's going to be other things more important, more engaging, more life expanding than high school or whatever it is, wherever it is that they're not seeing the future and all of the good that the future holds for them.
8: I love that. And it's okay if we don't have all the answers. It's okay if you don't have all the answers. I think the good thing is just by asking these questions, it hopefully gets people thinking. And I love that you said it's going to depend on where you live.
7: Right.
8: There are different opportunities and challenges based on where you live and what the church looks like where you live. But that can be a really positive thing. And it doesn't have to look like the way that your cousin's ward looks or your mom's ward looks or your friend's. It can be its own unique unit and organization.
7: Not only it doesn't have to look that way, it shouldn't.
5: Right.
7: You should adapt and adjust all the time for whoever is in that flock, whoever is with you wherever you are.
5: Thank you. I think those are such great insights. As we conclude, we're just wondering, Susie, is there anything more you would share with the women of the church or those listening to this podcast?
7: I love the women of this church. I love their abilities, their capabilities, and I love serving at a time when we have President Nelson, who is such a supporter, such a believer in women and their capabilities. I feel as though they are reaching out in very specific ways to help us as women become who we were meant to be. They are opening doors for us to learn and grow and become. And as we become who we are meant to be, all of the men around us become who they are meant to be. There's no siloing. We're all children of God working for one purpose. And I love the crossover that is so very apparent now. The capabilities, the appreciation for differences and abilities that bring us together. I think I'd want that.
5: Thank you. I think that's a really important message and we appreciate that. And we're so glad that you chose to be with us today.
7: Thank you.
5: It's been wonderful.
8: Thank you, Susie, for sharing your insights and your experiences. We really appreciate it. 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
0: 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This week these messages also connect with the Come Follow Me topics of trusting, obeying, and rejoicing in the Lord. Today we'll listen to the message, Steady in the Storms, from President Henry B. Eyring, second counselor in the First Presidency. As you prayerfully listen to these conference messages each week, we know Heavenly Father and Jesus Christ will help you feel of their love and desires for you as you seek to follow them.
1: My dear brothers and sisters, we have been blessed today to hear inspired servants of God give counsel and encouragement. Each of us, wherever we are, knows that we live in increasingly perilous times. My prayer is that I might help you stand steady in the storms we face with a peaceful heart. The place to begin is to remember that we are each a beloved child of God and that He has inspired servants. Those servants of God have foreseen the times in which we live. The Apostle Paul wrote to Timothy, "This know also, that in the last days perilous times shall come. Anyone with eyes to see the signs of the times and ears to hear the words of prophets know that is true. The perils of greatest danger come to us from the forces of wickedness. Those forces are increasing, and so it will become more difficult, not easier, to honor the covenants we must make and keep to live the gospel of Jesus Christ. For those of us who are concerned for ourselves and for those we love, there is hope in the promise God has made of a place of safety in the storms ahead. Here is a word picture of that place. It has been repeatedly described by living prophets. For example, as recorded in the Book of Mormon, an inspired and loving father told his sons how to strengthen themselves to stand steady in the storms ahead of them. Open quote, "And now, my sons, remember, that it is upon the rock of our Redeemer, who is Christ, the Son of God, that you must build your foundation, that when the devil shall send forth his mighty winds, yea, his shafts in the whirlwind, yea, when all his hail and his mighty storm shall beat upon you, it shall have no power over you to drag you down to the gulf of misery and endless woe, because of the rock upon which ye are built, which is a sure foundation, whereon if men build, they cannot fall. The misery and endless woe of which he spoke are the terrible effects of sins, should we not fully repent of them. The growing storms are the temptations and the increasing attacks of Satan. It has never been more important than it is now to understand how to build on that sure foundation.

0: For me, there is no better place to look than in the last sermon of King Benjamin, also recorded in the Book of Mormon. King Benjamin's prophetic words are applicable to us in our day. He knew from his own experience the terrors of war. He had defended his people in combat, relying on the power of God. He saw clearly the terrible powers of Lucifer to tempt, to try to overcome, and discourage God's children. He invited his people and us to build on the holy, on the only sure rock of Savior, who is the Savior. He made clear that we are free to choose between right and wrong, and that we cannot avoid the consequences of our choices. He spoke directly and sharply because he knew what sorrow would come to those who might not heed his warnings. Here is how he described the consequences that follow our choices, either to follow the promptings of the Spirit or to follow the evil messages that come from Satan, whose intent is to tempt and destroy us. Open quote, "For behold, there is a woe pronounced upon him who listeth to obey that evil spirit. For if he listeth to obey him and remaineth and dieth in his sins, the same drinketh damnation to his own soul. For he receiveth for his wages an everlasting punishment, having transgressed the law of God contrary to his own knowledge. Therefore, if that man repenteth not and remaineth and dieth an enemy to God, the demands of divine justice do awaken his immortal soul to a lively sense of his own guilt, which doth cause him to shrink from the presence of the Lord, and doth fill his breast with guilt and pain and anguish, which is like an unquenchable fire whose flame ascendeth up forever and ever." Close quote. King Benjamin went on to say, "O all ye old men, and also ye young men, and you little children, who can understand my words, for I have spoken plainly unto you, that you might understand. I pray that you should awake to a remembrance of the awful situation of those that have fallen into transgression." Close quote. For me, the power of that warning to repent forms in my mind a picture of the sure time when you and I will stand before the Savior after this life. We want with all our hearts not to shrink, but rather to look up at him and see him smile and hear him say, "Well done, thou good and faithful servant, enter in." Close quote. King Benjamin makes it clear how we can receive the hope to hear those words if we find the way in this life to have our natures changed through the atonement of Jesus Christ. That is the only way we build on the sure foundation and so stand firm during the storms of temptations and trials ahead. King Benjamin describes that change in our natures with a beautiful metaphor that has always touched my heart. It was used by prophets for millennia and by the Lord himself. It is this: we must become as a child, a little child, Now, for some, that will not be easy to accept. Most of us want to be strong. You may well see being like a child as being weak. In fact, most parents look for the day when their children act less childish. But King Benjamin, who understood as well as any mortal what it meant to be a man of strength and courage, makes it clear that to be like a child is not to be childish. It is to be like the Savior, who prayed to his Father for strength to be able to do his Father's will and atone for the sins of all of his Father's children, and then did it. Our natures must be changed to become as a child, to gain the strength we must have to stand steady and at peace in times of peril. Here is King Benjamin's stirring description of how that change comes. Open quote, "For the natural man is an enemy to God and has been from the fall of Adam and will be forever and ever unless he yields to the enticings of the Holy Spirit and putteth off the natural man and becometh a saint through the atonement of Christ the Lord, and becometh as a child, submissive, meek, humble, patient, full of love, willing to submit to all things which the Lord seeth fit to inflict upon him, even as a child doth submit to his father." Close quote. We receive that change as we make and renew covenants with God. That brings the power of Christ's atonement to allow that transformation in our hearts. We can feel it every time we partake of the sacrament, perform a temple ordinance for a departed ancestor, testify as a witness of the Savior, or care for someone in need as Christ's disciples. In those experiences, we become, over time, like a child in our capacity to love and obey. We come then to stand on the sure foundation. Our faith in Jesus Christ brings us to repentance and to keeping his commandments. We obey and we gain power to resist temptation, and we gain the promised companionship of the Holy Ghost. Our nature's changed to become as a little child, obedient to God and more loving. That change will qualify us to enjoy the gifts that come through the Holy Ghost. Having the Spirit's companionship will comfort, guide, and strengthen us. I have come to know some of what King Benjamin meant when he said that we could become like a little child before God. I have learned from many experiences that the Holy Ghost speaks most often in a quiet voice, heard most easily when one's heart is meek and submissive, like that of a child. In fact, the prayer that works is, "I only want what you want. Just tell me what that is, I'll do it." When the storms in life come, you can be steady because you're standing on the rock of your faith in Jesus Christ. That faith will lead you to daily repentance and consistent covenant keeping. Then you will always remember him. And through the storms of hatred and wickedness, you will feel steady and hopeful. More than that, you will find yourself reaching out to lift others to safety on the rock with you. Faith in Jesus Christ always leads to greater hope and to feelings of charity towards others, which is the true love of Christ. I bear you my solemn witness that the Lord Jesus Christ has given you personally the invitation to come unto him. He invites you out of love for you and for those you love to come to him for peace in this life and eternal life in the world to come. He knows perfectly the storms you will face in your test as part of the plan of happiness. I plead with you to accept the Savior's invitation. Like a meek and loving child, accept his help. Make and keep the covenants he offers in the Church of Jesus Christ of Latter-day Saints. They will strengthen you. The Savior knows the storms and the places of safety on your way home to him and to his Heavenly Father. He knows the way. He is the way. I so testify in the sacred name of Jesus Christ. Amen.
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3: A simple act of kindness. The leper bandage arrived at LDS Humanitarian Center in an ordinary plastic bag. It looked like the many hundreds of others, made by hand from white cotton thread, 3 inches wide by 4 feet long. Like other similar bandages, this one was sturdy, designed so it would not stick to sores like flat bandages can, and could be sterilized for reuse. These bandages, while relatively easy to make, can take more than 40 hours to complete. But there was something special about this leper bandage. At the top, the stitches were tight and orderly. About halfway down, the stitches became increasingly uneven and loose. After another few inches, the stitches once again became even. Attached to the bandage was a small note written by hand that said, "Just a note about this bandage. I know it's not the most perfect bandage you've ever seen, but it was made by my younger sister, who died of breast cancer in February. She worked on this right up till the end. She was determined to finish it, but died before it was finished. I finished it for her. Even though it looks a little funny, no bandage was ever done with more love, effort, or perseverance." The letter was not signed. There was no indication of who this woman was or where she was from. All that can be surmised is that during her time of greatest affliction, this woman performed a simple act of kindness, something that would bring relief to a stranger. One stitch at a time, hour after hour, in her final and most troubling hours, her thoughts and hands were devoted to easing the pain of another. In the great events of world history, The making of a leper bandage may not merit a mention, but perhaps beyond the veil, angels rejoice in a simple act of charity that serves as a symbol of all that is best within us.
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4: Many Ways to Minister by Elder Enrique R. Falabella of the 70. When we minister as the Lord ministered, the possibilities for showing Christ-like love are limitless. We may not always think of sharing the gospel as a form of ministering, but my wife does. She often tries to find people who are prepared to receive the gospel simply by smiling at them. Ministering by smiling. For example, some time ago, we were at an airport. While I was taking care of the luggage, she, with a beautiful smile on her face, was observing the passengers around her. She noticed a man who saw her smiling, so she smiled even more. As expected, he smiled back, and that allowed her to start a conversation. When I had retrieved our luggage, she called me over and introduced me to him. Soon the conversation turned to the gospel. It turned out he had a friend who had just left to serve a mission. He agreed to receive the missionaries, and in a few weeks, he joined the church. I call this ministering through the power of a smile. Ministering while in line. Another time, my wife was waiting in line at a government agency where we were taking care of some documents. As she was completing the required forms, she noticed that a person behind her was watching what she was writing. My wife said hello and, again, began a conversation that soon turned to the gospel. After a few minutes, she asked if he was interested in speaking with the missionaries. He agreed. Not long after that, he accepted the invitation to be baptized. On the Sunday after his baptism, we attended his ward's sacrament meeting, and I had the blessing of confirming him a member of The Church of Jesus Christ.
1: Bringing inspiration and uplifting messages. This is the Latter-day Saints Talk Channel, brought to you by The Church of Jesus Christ of Latter-day Saints. Now presenting Q&A.
5: We received a question that says, quote, "I personally find it very difficult to do missionary work. I was wondering what unified instructions have been given over the years from the brethren," close quote. This is a wonderful question. It's an important question, and sometimes it can prove to be difficult. Our leaders, however, have provided us with detailed instructions so that we may more effectively share the gospel to those around us. It should be mentioned initially that this is a commandment, however, and as with all commandments, there is a blessing attached as we fulfill. In the 18th section of the Doctrine and Covenants, the Lord expressed his joy as his lost children are sought out and found. He said, quote, "Remember the worth of souls is great in the sight of God. For behold, the Lord your Redeemer suffereth death in the flesh. Wherefore he suffereth the pain of all men, that all men might repent and come unto him. And he hath risen again from the dead, that he might bring all men unto him on conditions of repentance. And how great is his joy in the soul that repenteth. Wherefore, you are called to cry repentance unto this people. And if it so be that you should labor all your days in crying repentance unto this people, and bring, save it be, one soul unto me, how great shall be your joy with him in the kingdom of my Father. And now, if your joy will be great with one soul that you have brought unto me in the kingdom of my Father, how great will be your joy if you should bring many souls unto me." Close quote. That from Doctrine and Covenants, section 18, verses 10 through 16. It's very true for many of us. This commandment is not the easiest to obey. We feel worried that our advances may alienate others and sour friendships. Such thought, though natural to some, are not thoughts of faith and do not come from the Lord. Our Heavenly Father instead surely wishes us to know in our hearts that He has never given us a commandment which we are not able to bear and fulfill. Perhaps Nephi in the Book of Mormon said it best as he reacted to the spirit of doubt expressed by his brothers. Quote, "And it came to pass that I, Nephi, said unto my father, I will go and do the things which the Lord hath commanded. For I know that the Lord giveth no commandments unto the children of men, save he shall prepare a way for them that they may accomplish the thing which he commandeth them." close quote. That from 1 Nephi chapter 3, verse 7. Though missionary work may seem difficult, it is something that we have been commanded to do. But more important to the question, it is something that we can be spiritually enabled to do. Elder David A. Bednar spoke of the reality of this God-given power in our lives as we seek to fulfill His commandments. He spoke in the October 2004 General Conference.
6: Thus, the enabling and strengthening aspect of the atonement helps us to see and to do and to become good in ways that we could never recognize or accomplish with our limited mortal capacity. I testify and I witness that the enabling power of the Savior's atonement is real. Without that strengthening power of the atonement, I could not stand before you this morning. Can we sense the grace and strengthening power of Christ in the testimony of Ammon? Yea, I know that I am nothing. As to my strength, I am weak. Therefore, I will not boast of myself, but I will boast of my God, for in His strength I can do all things. Yea, behold, many mighty miracles we have wrought in this land, for which we will praise His name forever. Truly, brothers and sisters, in the strength of the Lord, we can do and endure and overcome all things. As I walked out of the church administration building after my interview with President Hinckley Friday afternoon, I recalled the words of Enoch. And when Enoch had heard these words, he bowed himself to the earth before the Lord and spake before the Lord, saying, "Why is it that I have found favor in thy sight? And am but a lad, and all the people hate me, for I am slow of speech. Wherefore am I thy servant?" And the Lord said unto Enoch, "Go forth and do as I have commanded thee, and no man shall pierce thee. Open thy mouth, and it shall be filled, and I will give thee utterance, for all flesh is in my hands, and I will do as seemeth me good." For all of us who feel unprepared and overwhelmed and unequal to a new calling or responsibility, the promise of the Lord to Enoch is equally applicable. The promise was true in Enoch's day, and it is true today.
5: That's Elder David A. Bednar. President Hinckley spoke of the strength that can come to our hearts as we realize our potential as missionaries of the Lord's truth. He said, quote, "I believe with all my heart that the field is white, ready to harvest. I think the answer to an increased number of converts does not lie particularly in our methods, effective as those methods are. Rather, I think that we are living in the day of the fulfillment of the word of the Lord given through the prophet Joel and repeated by Moroni in the first visitation to the prophet Joseph Smith. And it shall come to pass afterward that I will pour out my spirit upon all flesh." That from Joel chapter 2, verse 28. Great and magnificent as is the work of the missionaries who have been set apart, I'm convinced that we have a far greater force for teaching the gospel to the world in the membership of the church. Every man a missionary, as has been said here so convincingly tonight, every man a missionary. I think every member of the church has the capacity to teach the gospel to non-members. I was told the other day of a crippled woman, homebound, who spends her days in a wheelchair, who has been the means of bringing 37 people into the church. We need an awareness, an everyday awareness of the great power that we have to do this thing. Close quote. Once we come to a realization of our duty as member missionaries, we must find strength in that calling. We must have faith in the gospel message that we are commanded to proclaim. We must not shrink out of fear or shame. In his epistle to the Romans, the Apostle Paul expressed both his confidence as well as its source in one eloquent refrain, quote, "For I am not ashamed of the gospel of Christ, for it is the power of God unto salvation to everyone that believeth, to the Jew first and also the Greek," close quote. That from Romans chapter 1, verse 16. President Thomas S. Monson encouraged members of the church to engender that gospel same strength in their own lives. In his conference address in April 2009, President Thomas S. Monson tells us that we have to have courage.
7: My final plea tonight is that you have the courage to stand firm for truth and righteousness. Because the trend in society today is away from the values and principles the Lord has given us, you will almost certainly be called upon to defend that which you believe. Unless the roots of your testimony are firmly planted, it will be difficult for you to withstand the ridicule of those who challenge your faith. When firmly planted, your testimony of the gospel of the Savior and of our Heavenly Father will influence all that you do throughout your life. The adversary would like nothing better than for you to allow derisive comments and criticism of the church to cause you to question and doubt. Your testimony, when constantly nourished, will keep you safe. Recall with me Lehi's vision of the tree of life. He saw that many who had held to the iron rod and had made their way through the mists of darkness, arriving at last at the tree of life and partaking of the fruit of the tree, did then cast their eyes about as if they were ashamed. Lehi wondered as to the cause of their embarrassment. As he looked about, he beheld on the other side of the river of water a great and spacious building, and it was filled with people, both old and young, both male and female, and their manner of dress was exceedingly fine, and they were in the attitude of mocking and pointing their fingers toward those who were partaking of the fruit. The great and spacious building in Lehi's vision represents those in the world who mock God's word and who ridicule those who embrace it and who love the Savior and live the commandments. What happens to those who are ashamed when the mocking occurs? Lehi tells us, and after they had tasted of the fruit, they were ashamed because of those that were scoffing at them, and they fell away into forbidden paths and were lost. My beloved young sisters, with the courage of your convictions, may you declare with the Apostle Paul, "I am not ashamed of the gospel of Christ, for it is the power of God unto salvation."
5: That's President Thomas S. Monson. As often as the Lord establishes the letter of the law, he likewise offers a joy that comes as we become immersed in the spirit of that same law. In regards to our call as member missionaries, it's important to hearken yet again to the Lord's message in Doctrine and Covenants, section 18. The Lord's purpose is clear. He rejoices in the salvation of his children. He loves us so fully that even the heavens rejoice, even as one soul repents. As we attempt to feel that same love, however imperfect it may be in comparison, we will begin to see others as the Lord sees them. President George Albert Smith spoke of the results of such a divine prospect concerning our fellow man. He said, quote, "Do we realize that every man is in the image of God and is a son of God, and every woman his daughter? No matter where they may be, they are his children, and he loves them and desires their salvation. Surely, as members of the church, we cannot sit idly by. We cannot receive the beneficent favor of our Heavenly Father that is bestowed upon us, the knowledge of eternal life, and selfishly retain it, thinking that we may be blessed thereby. It is not what we receive that enriches our lives. It is what we give." Close quote. As we ponder upon the conditions of our brothers and sisters, our hearts may be moved like those of the sons of Mosiah, of whom it was said, quote, "Now they were desirous that salvation should be declared to every creature, for they could not bear that any human soul should perish. Yea, even the very thoughts that any soul should endure endless torment did cause them to quake and tremble." Close quote. That from Mosiah chapter 28, verse 3. As we attempt to find and develop divine motivations, we must also learn to act. First, it is incumbent upon each one of us to live our lives as examples. In the New Testament, the Savior taught this power principle. Quote, Ye are the light of the world. A city that is set on a hill and cannot be hid. Neither do men light a candle and put it under a bushel, but on a candlestick, and it giveth light unto all that are in the house. Let your light so shine before men, that they may see your good works, and glorify your Father which is in heaven. Close quote. That from Matthew 5, verses 14 through 16. In a recent conference address, Elder Russell M. Nelson spoke specifically of this admonition. From the October 2010 General Conference, here's Elder Russell M. Nelson.
8: Paul's counsel, "Be thou an example of the believers," applies equally to members. Most have not been and may never be full-time missionaries, but all can be member missionaries. That statement reminds me of a report of a humorous event. On a large playing field at a missionary training center, a sign was posted. It read, "Missionaries only." People who also wanted to play on that field posted a new sign of their own. Their sign read, "Every member a missionary." Each member can be an example of the believers. Brethren, as followers of Jesus Christ, each of you can live in accord with his teachings. You can have a pure heart and clean hands. You can have the image of God engraven upon your countenance. Your good works will be evident to others. The light of the Lord can beam from your eyes. With that radiance, you had better prepare for questions. The Apostle Peter so counseled, "Be ready always to give an answer to every man that asketh you a reason of the hope that is in you."
5: That's Elder Russell M. Nelson. You're listening to the Mormon Channel's Q&A, Questions and Answers. We received a question a couple of weeks ago that says, quote, "I personally find it very difficult to do missionary work. I was wondering what unified instructions have been given over the years from the brethren." Close quote. Whether we are approached directly by those not of our faith or we act proactively, we will surely be asked questions regarding our testimonies. In the October 2010 General Conference, Elder Russell M. Nelson spoke of the manner that our responses should adopt.
8: Let your response be warm and joyful, and let your response be relevant to that individual. Remember, he or she is also a child of God. That very God who dearly wants that person to qualify for eternal life and return to him one day. You may be the very one to open the door to his or her salvation and understanding of the doctrine of Christ.
5: That's Elder Russell M. Nelson. We should ponder the questions that are asked to us. In preparing to share our feelings, we should consider the great joy that the gospel brings to our lives. President Dieter F. Uchtdorf spoke of the simple joy that comes from considering the restored truths of the gospel. His message is one that should exist in our hearts as we try to express the effects of the gospel in our lives. From the October 2010 General Conference, here's President Dieter F. Uchtdorf.
9: Brothers and sisters, let us be wise. Let us turn to the pure doctrinal waters of the restored gospel of Jesus Christ. Let us joyfully partake of them in their simplicity and plainness. The heavens are open again. The gospel of Jesus Christ is on earth once more. And its simple truths are a plentiful source of joy. Brothers and sisters, indeed, we have great reason to rejoice. If life in its rushed pace and many stresses have made it difficult for you to feel like rejoicing, then perhaps now is a good time to refocus on what matters most. Strength comes not from frantic activity, but from being settled on a firm foundation of truth and light. It comes from placing our attention and efforts on the basics of the restored gospel of Jesus Christ. It comes from paying attention to the divine things that matter most.
5: That's President Dieter F. Uchtdorf. Yet another direction from our leaders has been to utilize the Book of Mormon as we attempt to preach the gospel. The Lord has prepared the Book of Mormon for our times, to be applied to the lives of those currently living on the earth. This profound truth makes the Book of Mormon a unique tool in sharing the restored gospel. In the October 2005 General Conference, Elder L. Tom Perry talks about the blessings resulting from reading the Book of Mormon.
10: Why is the reading of the Book of Mormon so important to us today? It is because the major writers of the Book of Mormon fully understood that their writings were primarily for the people of a future generation rather than for the people of their own generation. Moroni wrote to our generation, "I speak to you as if ye were present." The prophet Nephi stated, "Wherefore, for this cause hath the Lord God promised unto me that these things which I write shall be kept and preserved and handed down unto my seed from generation to generation, that the promise may be fulfilled unto Joseph, that his seed should never perish as long as the earth should stand." The Book of Mormon is a voice of warning to this generation. See how vividly it describes conditions on the earth today. "No one need say these records shall not come, for they surely shall. For the Lord hath spoken it, for out of the earth they shall come, by the hand of the Lord, and none can stay it. And it shall come in a day when it shall be said that miracles are done away with. And it shall come even as if one should speak from the dead. And it shall come in a day when the blood of the saints shall cry unto the Lord because of secret combinations and works of darkness. Yea, it shall come in a day when the power of God shall be denied, and churches become defiled and lifted up in the pride of their hearts. Yea, even in a day when leaders of churches and teachers shall arise in the pride of their hearts, even to the envying of them who belong to their churches. Yea, it shall come in a day when there shall be heard of fires and tempests and vapors of smoke in foreign lands. And there shall also be heard of wars, rumors of wars, earthquakes in diverse places. Yea, it shall come in a day when there shall be great pollution upon the face of the earth. There shall be murders, and robberies, and lyings, and deceivings, and whoredoms, and all manner of abomination. When there shall be many who will say, 'Do this, or do that,' it mattereth not, for the Lord will uphold such at the last day. But woe unto such, for they are in the gall of bitterness, and in the bonds of iniquity."
5: That's Elder L. Tom Perry. Elder Nelson demonstrated the converting power of the Book of Mormon. In a recent conference, he shared an experience regarding his efforts at sharing the Book of Mormon with those around him. From the October 2010 General Conference, here's Elder Russell M. Nelson.
8: "Many years ago, two colleagues of mine, a nurse and her doctor husband, asked me why I lived the way I did. I answered, 'Because I know the Book of Mormon is true.' I let them borrow my copy of the book, inviting them to read it. A week later, they returned my book with a polite 'Thanks a lot.' I responded, 'What do you mean, thanks a lot? That's a totally inappropriate response for one who's read this book. You didn't read it, did you? Please take it back and read it. Then I would like my book back.' Admitting that they'd only turned its pages, they accepted my invitation. When they returned, they said tearfully, 'We have read the Book of Mormon. We know it is true. We want to know more.' They learned more, and it was my privilege to baptize both of them."
5: That's Elder Russell M. Nelson. You're listening to the Mormon Channel's Q&A, Questions and Answers. If you have a question for the Mormon Channel, we would love to hear from you, especially if you have a question. You can send your questions to us at radio@ldschurch.org. We received a question a couple of weeks ago that says, quote, "I personally find it very difficult to do missionary work. I was wondering what unified instructions have been given over the years from the brethren," close quote. In addition to the Book of Mormon, the Lord has provided us with many possible sources as we seek to spread the gospel message. In the same conference address, Elder Nelson spoke of a powerful tool of technology that is available to us.
8: Now, in this day of the internet, there are new and exciting ways you can do missionary work. You can invite friends and neighbors to visit the new Mormon.org website. 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And there, you can create your own personal profile. Each profile includes an expression of belief, an experience, and a testimony. Because this is a new feature, most of these profiles are available in English. Profiles in other languages will follow. These profiles can have a profound influence for good. 2 months ago, a young man named Zach, a freshman in college, saw an ad for Mormon.org on television in Baton Rouge, Louisiana. He connected with the website and was intrigued by the profiles of church members. At our website, he found the link that informed him where he could attend church. The next Sunday, dressed in a white shirt and tie, he attended church, was introduced to members of the ward, and enjoyed all 3 hours of meetings. He was invited to a member's home for dinner, followed by his first missionary lesson. In less than 2 weeks, he was baptized and confirmed as a member of the church.
5: That's Elder Russell M. Nelson from the October 2010 General Conference. Another blessing in the missionary effort is the inspired edition of the manual Preach My Gospel. In speaking of this missionary tool, Elder Scott explained that it is not limited to use by full-time missionaries. In his conference address in April of 2005, Elder Scott talks about Preach My Gospel.
7: One mission president's wife studied and pondered every word in Preach My Gospel, including every scriptural reference. She then did something she had not had the courage to do. She invited a close relative to study and ponder the Book of Mormon. That individual accepted her invitation and has been greatly benefited. Another family uses Preach My Gospel to help prepare children for missions. They reported, "Our 17-year-old was the first to get an assignment. As expected, he looked for the shortest segment in the book. His lesson, however, was a 20-minute heartfelt expression of the principles, complete with scriptures and testimony. From a father preparing a son for missionary service, Preach My Gospel has given me perspective and clear understanding of the purpose of life, my duties and responsibilities as a member of the church, as a father and as a husband. It has also given me concrete tools to better pursue that journey. That son was called to be a missionary yesterday. I encourage you to use these materials in your presidency, priesthood executive committee meetings, and in ward councils to assure that those who take upon themselves the covenants of baptism receive throughout their lives the full fruits of church membership. Through the use of the new progress record for individuals preparing for baptisms, missionary and member efforts can be powerfully coordinated. I am confident that more new converts will find it easier to fulfill their desire to remain active as members and missionaries work together using the principles and Preach My Gospel."
5: That's Elder Richard G. Scott. As our available tools increase, so must our efforts. President Benson commented on the responsibility associated with the growing means available to us as member missionaries. He said, quote, "As members of the Lord's Church, we must take missionary work more seriously. The Lord's commission to preach the gospel to every creature will never change in our dispensation. We have been greatly blessed with the material means, the technology, and the inspired message to bring the gospel to all men. More is expected of us than any previous generation. Where much is given, much is required. Close quote. Most importantly, we must always be willing to take the next step. Once we have shared, once we have answered with joy, once we have acted as righteous examples, we must then invite. As we follow the Spirit, we will learn how best to build upon the foundation that we have sought to develop with a particular person. We may feel prompted to invite them to church, or maybe we'll feel inspired to invite them into our homes to meet with the missionaries. If we put forth the effort, the Lord will not leave us in the moment that we are in need. By inviting our brothers and sisters to act, we will be helping them to plant their own seed, one which, if nurtured, will from the fertile soul of the gospel spring up unto everlasting life.
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12: Jesus the Christ by James E. Talmadge. Read by Bradley Ross. Chapter 41. Personal Manifestations of God the Eternal Father and of His Son Jesus Christ in Modern Times. A New Dispensation. In the year of our Lord, 1820, there lived at Manchester, Ontario County, State of New York, a worthy citizen named Joseph Smith. His household comprised his wife and their 9 children. The 3rd son and 4th child of the family was Joseph Smith, Jr., who at the time of which we speak was in his 15th year. In the year specified, New York and adjacent states were swept by a wave of intense agitation in religious matters, and unusual zeal was put forth by ministers of the numerous rival sects to win converts to their respective folds. The boy Joseph was profoundly affected by this intense excitement, and was particularly puzzled and troubled over the spirit of confusion and contention manifest through it all. As our present subject has to do with him specifically, and in view of the transcendent importance of his testimony to the world, his own account of what ensued is given herewith. Quote, "Sometime in the 2nd year after our removal to Manchester, there was in the place where we lived an unusual excitement on the subject of religion. It commenced with the Methodists, but soon became general among all the sects in that religion of country. Indeed, the whole district of country seemed affected by it, and great multitudes united themselves to the different religious parties, which created no small stir and division amongst the people, some crying, 'Lo here,' and others, 'Lo there.' Some were contending for the Methodist faith, some for the Presbyterian, and some for the Baptist. For notwithstanding the great love which the converts to these different faiths expressed at the time of their conversion, and the great zeal manifested by the respective clergy, who were active in getting up and promoting this extraordinary scene of religious feeling, in order to have everybody converted, as they were pleased to call it, let them join what sect they pleased, yet when the converts began to file off, some to one party and some to another, it was seen that the seemingly good feelings of both the priests and the converts were more pretended than real. For a scene of great confusion and bad feeling ensued, priest contending against priest and convert against convert, so that all their good feelings one for another, if they ever had any, were entirely lost in a strife of words and a contest about opinions. I was at this time in my 15th year. My father's family was proselyted to the Presbyterian faith, and 4 of them joined that church, namely my mother Lucy, my brothers Hiram and Samuel Harrison, and my sister Sophronia. During this time of great excitement, my mind was called up to serious reflection and great uneasiness. But though my feelings were deep and often poignant, still I kept myself aloof from all these parties, though I attended their several meetings as often as occasion would permit. In process of time, my mind became somewhat

Presbyterians were most decided against the Baptists and Methodists, and used all the powers of their reason or sophistry to prove their errors, or at least to make people think they were in error. On the other hand, the Baptists and Methodists, in their turn, were equally zealous in endeavoring to establish their own tenets and disprove all others. In the midst of this war of words and tumult of opinions, I often said to myself, what is to be done? Who of all these parties are right, or are they all wrong together? If any one of them be right, which is it, and how shall I know it? While I was laboring under the extreme difficulties caused by the contests of these parties of religionists, I was one day reading the Epistle of James, 1st chapter and 5th verse, which reads, "If any of you lack wisdom, let him ask of God, that giveth to all men liberally, and upbraideth not, and it shall be given him." Never did any passage of Scripture come with more power to the heart of man than this did at this time to mine. It seemed to enter with great force into every feeling of my heart. I reflected on it again and again, knowing that if any person needed wisdom from God, I did. For how to act, I did not know. And unless I could get more wisdom than I then had, I would never know. For the teachers of religion of the different sects understood the same passages of Scripture so differently as to destroy all confidence in settling the question by an appeal to the Bible. At length, I came to the conclusion that I must either remain in darkness and confusion, or else I must do as James directs, that is, ask of God. I at length came to the determination to ask of God, concluding that if he gave wisdom to them that lacked wisdom, and would give liberally and not upbraid, I might venture. So, in accordance with this, my determination to ask of God, I retired to the woods to make the attempt. It was on the morning of a beautiful, clear day, early in the spring of 1820. It was the first time in my life that I had made such an attempt, for amidst all my anxieties, I had never as yet made an attempt to pray vocally. After I had retired to the place where I had previously designed to go, having looked around me and finding myself alone, I kneeled down and began to offer up the desires of my heart to God. I had scarcely done so, when immediately I was seized upon by some power which entirely overcame me, and had such an astonishing influence over me as to bind my tongue so that I could not speak. Thick darkness gathered around me, and it seemed to me for a time as if I were doomed to sudden destruction. But, exerting all my powers to call upon God to deliver me out of the power of this enemy which had seized upon me, and at the very moment when I was ready to sink into despair and abandon myself to destruction, not to an imaginary ruin, but to the power of some actual being from the unseen world, who had such marvelous power as I had never before felt in any being, just at this moment of great alarm, I saw a pillar of light exactly over my head, above the brightness of the sun, which descended gradually until it fell upon me. It no sooner appeared than I found myself delivered from the enemy which held me bound. When the light rested upon me, I saw two personages whose brightness and glory defy all description, standing above me in the air. One of them spake unto me, calling me by name, and said, pointing to the other, "This is my beloved son. Hear him." My object in going to inquire of the Lord was to know which of all the sects was right, that I might know which to join. No sooner, therefore, did I get possession of myself so as to be able to speak, than I asked the personages who stood above me in the light, which of all the sects was right, and which I should join. I was answered that I must join none of them, for they were all wrong. And the personage who addressed me said that all their creeds were an abomination in his sight, that those professors were all corrupt, that they draw near to me with their lips, but their hearts are far from me. They teach for doctrines the commandments of men, having a form of godliness, but they deny the power thereof. He again forbade me to join with any of them, and many other things did he say unto me, which I cannot write at this time. When I came to myself again, I found myself lying on my back, looking up into heaven. Some few days after I had this vision, I happened to be in company with one of the Methodist preachers, who was very active in the before-mentioned religious excitement, and conversing with him on the subject of religion, I took occasion to give him an account of the vision which I had had. I was greatly surprised at his behavior. He treated my communication not only lightly, but with great contempt, saying it was all of the devil.

and there were no such things as visions or revelations in these days, that all such things had ceased with the apostles, and that there would never be any more of them. I soon found, however, that my telling the story had excited a great deal of prejudice against me among professors of religion, and was the cause of great persecution, which continued to increase. And though I was an obscure boy only between 14 and 15 years of age, and my circumstances in life such as to make a boy of no consequence in the world, yet men of high standing would take notice sufficient to excite the public mind against me, and create a bitter persecution, and this was common among all the sects, all united to persecute me. It caused me serious reflection then, and often has since, how very strange it was that an obscure boy of little over 14 years of age, and one too, who was doomed to the necessity

cause of great sorrow to myself. However, it was nevertheless a fact that I had beheld a vision. I have thought since that I felt much like Paul when he made his defense before King Agrippa and related the account of the vision he had when he saw a light and heard a voice. But still, there were but few who believed him. Some said he was dishonest, others said he was mad, and he was ridiculed and reviled. But all this did not destroy the reality of his vision. He had seen a vision, and he knew he had, and all the persecution under heaven could not make it otherwise. And though they should persecute him unto death, yet he knew, and would know to his latest breath, that he had both seen a light, and heard a voice speaking unto him, and all the world could not make him think or believe otherwise. So it was with me. I had actually seen a light, and in the midst of that light I saw two personages, and they did in reality speak to me. And though I was hated and persecuted for saying that I had seen a vision, yet it was true. And while they were persecuting me, reviling me, and speaking all manner of evil against me falsely for so saying, I was led to say in my heart, "Why persecute me for telling the truth? I have actually seen a vision. And who am I that I can withstand God? Or why does the world think to make me deny what I have actually seen? For I had seen a vision. I knew it, and I knew that God knew it, and I could not deny it, neither dared I do it. At least I knew that by so doing I would offend God and come under condemnation." I had now got my mind satisfied so far as the sectarian world was concerned, that it was not my duty to join with any of them, but to continue as I was until further directed. I had found the testimony of James to be true, that a man who lacked wisdom might ask of God and obtain and not be upbraided. Close quote. In this wise was ushered in the dispensation of the fullness of times. The darkness of the long night of apostasy was dispelled. The glory of the heavens once more illumined the world. The silence of centuries was broken. The voice of God was heard again upon the earth. In the spring of A.D. 1820, there was one mortal, a boy not quite 15 years old, who knew as well as that he lived that the current human conception of deity as an incorporeal essence of something possessing neither definite shape nor tangible substance was devoid of truth in respect to both the Father and the Son, as its statement in formulated creeds was incomprehensible. The boy Joseph knew that both the eternal Father and his glorified Son, Jesus Christ, were in form and stature perfect men, and that in their physical likeness mankind had been created in the flesh. He knew further that the Father and the Son were individual personages, each distinct from the other, a truth fully attested by the Lord Jesus during his mortal existence, but which had been obscured, if not buried, by the sophistries of human unbelief. He realized that the unity of the Godhead was a oneness of perfection in purpose, plan, and action, as the Scriptures declare it to be, and not an impossible union of personalities, as generations of false teachers had tried to impress. This resplendent theophany confirmed the fact of a universal apostasy with the inevitable corollary that the Church of Christ was nowhere existent upon the earth. It effectively dissipated the delusion that direct revelation from the heavens had forever ceased, and affirmatively proved the actuality of personal communication between God and mortals. For the fourth time since the Savior's birth in the flesh, the voice of the Father had attested the Son's authority in matters pertaining to earth and man. In this latter-day revelation of himself, as on the earlier occasions, the Father did no more than affirm the fact of the Son's identity and command that he be obeyed. A messenger sent from the presence of God. For about 3.5 years following the glorious appearing of the Father and the Son to Joseph Smith, the youthful revelator was left to himself so far as further manifestations from heaven were concerned. The period was one of probation. He was subjected to the sneers of youths of his age, and to aggressive persecution on the part of older men, who, as he very justly and somewhat accusingly remarks, ought to have been my friends, and to have treated me kindly, and if they supposed me to be deluded, to have endeavored in a proper and affectionate manner to have reclaimed me. He pursued his usual vocation, that of farm work in association with his father and brothers, from whom he received kindness, consideration, and

empathy. And in spite of raillery, abuse, and denunciation from the community at large, he remained firm and faithful in his solemn avouchment that he had seen and heard both the Eternal Father and Jesus the Christ, and that he had been instructed to join none of the contending sects or churches because they were all fundamentally wrong. On the night of the 21st of September, 1823, while engaged in fervent prayer to God in the solitude of his chamber, Joseph observed the room become illuminated until the light exceeded that of a cloudless noon. A glorious personage appeared within the room, standing a little space above the floor. Both the body of the visitant and the loose robe he wore were of exquisite whiteness. Calling Joseph by name, he announced himself as Moroni, a messenger sent from the presence of God, and informed the young man that the Lord had a work for him to do, and that his name should come to be spoken of both for good and for evil among all nations, kindreds, and tongues. The angel told of a record engraven on plates of gold, which contained an account of the former inhabitants of the American continent, and the fullness of the everlasting gospel as delivered by the Savior to those ancient people. And furthermore, that with the record were a breastplate and the Urim and Thummim, which had been prepared for divine instrumentality for use in translating the book. The place at which the plates and the other sacred things were deposited was shown to Joseph in vision, and so clear was the demonstration that he readily recognized the spot when he visited it next day. The angel quoted several passages from the Old and one from the New Testament, some verbatim and some with small variations from the biblical version. Joseph's statement concerning the scriptures cited by Moroni is as follows. Quote, he first quoted part of the third chapter of Malachi, and he quoted also the fourth or last chapter of the same prophecy, though with a little variation from the way it reads in our Bibles. Instead of quoting the first verse as it reads in our books, he quoted it thus, "For behold, the day cometh that shall burn as an oven, and all the proud, yea, and all that do wickedly, shall burn as stubble. For they that come shall burn them, saith the Lord of hosts, that it shall leave them neither root nor branch." And again he quoted the fifth verse thus, "Behold, I will reveal unto you the priesthood by the hand of Elijah the prophet before the coming of the great and dreadful day of the Lord." He also quoted the next verse differently, "And he shall plant in the hearts of the children the promises made to the fathers, and the hearts of the children shall turn to their fathers. If it were not so, the whole earth would be utterly wasted at his coming." In addition to these, he quoted the 11th chapter of Isaiah, saying that it was about to be fulfilled. He quoted also the 3rd chapter of Acts, 22nd and 23rd verses, precisely as they stand in our New Testament. He said that that prophet was Christ, but the day had not yet come when they who would not hear his voice should be cut off from among the people, but soon would come. He also quoted the 2nd chapter of Joel, from the 28th verse to the last. He also said that this was not yet fulfilled, but was soon to be. And he further stated that the fullness of the Gentiles was soon to come in. Close quote. The messenger departed, and the light disappeared with him. Twice during the same night, however, the angel returned, each time repeating what had been said at his first appearing, and adding words of instruction and caution. On the next day, Moroni appeared to the young man again, and directed him to inform his father of the visitations and commandments he had received. Joseph's father was instructed him to obey the messenger's instructions, and testify that they were given of God. Joseph then went to the locality specified by the angel, on the side of a hill, called in the record Cumorah, and immediately identified the spot that had been shown him in vision. By the aid of a lever, he removed a large stone, which proved to be the cover of a stone box, wherein lay the plates and other articles described by Moroni. The angel appeared at the place, and forbade Joseph to remove the contents of the box at that time. The young man replaced the massive stone lid and left the spot. 4 years later, the plates, the Urim and Thummim, and the breastplate were delivered into Joseph's keeping by the angel Moroni. This Moroni, who now came as a resurrected being, was the last survivor of the Nephite nation. He had completed the record, and then shortly before his death, had hidden away the same in the hill Cumorah,
whence it was brought forth through his instrumentality, and delivered to the modern prophet and seer Joseph Smith, September 22, 1827. That record, or strictly speaking a part thereof, is now accessible to all. It has been translated through divine instrumentality, and is now published in many languages as the Book of Mormon. The Aaronic Priesthood conferred by John the Baptist. On the 15th of May, 1829, Joseph Smith and his scribe in the work of translating the Nephite record, Oliver Cowdery, retired to a secluded glade to pray. Their special purpose was to inquire of the Lord concerning the ordinance of baptism for the remission of sins, some account of which they had found on the plates. Joseph writes, quote, "While we were thus employed, praying, and calling upon the Lord, a messenger from heaven descended in a cloud of light, and having laid his hands upon us, he ordained us, saying, 'Upon you, my fellow servants, in the name of Messiah, I confer the priesthood of Aaron, which holds the keys of the ministering of angels, and of the gospel of repentance, and of baptism by immersion for the remission of sins. And this shall never be taken again from the earth, until the sons of Levi do offer again an offering unto the Lord in righteousness.'" Close quote. The angelic visitor stated that his name was John, the same who was designated in the New Testament John the Baptist, and that he had acted in ordaining the two under the direction of Peter, James, and John, who held the keys of the higher, or Melchizedek, priesthood. He explained that the Aaronic priesthood did not comprise the power of laying on hands for the gift of the Holy Ghost, but he predicted that the higher priesthood having this power would be conferred later. By his express direction, Joseph baptized Oliver, and the latter in turn baptized Joseph by immersion in water. The Melchizedek priesthood conferred by Peter, James, and John. Shortly after their ordination to the lesser or Aaronic priesthood, Joseph Smith and Oliver Cowdery were visited by the presiding apostles of old, Peter, James, and John, who conferred upon them the Melchizedek priesthood and ordained them to the holy apostleship. In a later revelation, the Lord Jesus thus specifically acknowledges the respective ordinations as having been done by his will and commandment. Quote, "Which John I have sent unto you, my servants, Joseph Smith, Jr., and Oliver Cowdery, to ordain you unto this first priesthood, which you have received, that you might be called and ordained even as Aaron, and also with Peter and James and John, whom I have sent unto you, by whom I have ordained you and confirmed you to be apostles and especial witnesses of my name, and bear the keys of your ministry, and of the same things which I revealed unto them, unto whom I have committed the keys of my kingdom, and a dispensation of the gospel for the last times, and for the fullness of times, in the which I will gather together in one all things, both which are in heaven and which are on the earth." Close quote. Establishment of the Church of Jesus Christ of Latter-day Saints. On the 6th day of April, A.D. 1830, the Church of Jesus Christ of Latter-day Saints was formally organized at Fayette, Seneca County, New York, in accordance with the secular law governing the establishment of religious associations. The persons actually participating in the organization numbered but six, such being the minimum required by law in such an undertaking. Many others were present, however, some of whom had already received the ordinance of baptism for the remission of sins. By revelation to Joseph Smith, the Lord had previously specified the day on which the organization was to be effected, and had made known his plan of church government, with detailed instructions as to the requisite conditions for membership, the indispensability of baptism by immersion, and the precise manner in which the initiatory ordinance was to be administered, the manner of confirming baptized believers as members of the church, the duties of elders, priests, teachers, and deacons in the church, the exact procedure to be followed in the administration of the sacrament of the Lord's Supper, the order of church discipline, and the method of transferring members from one branch to another. The baptized converts present at the organization were called upon to express their acceptance or rejection of Joseph Smith and Oliver Cowdery as elders in the church, and in accordance with the unanimous vote in the affirmative, the ordination or setting apart of these two men as respectively first and second elder in the new organization was performed.
While the Book of Mormon had been in course of translation, particularly during the 2 years immediately preceding the organization of the church, several revelations had been given through Joseph the prophet and seer, relating to the work of translation and to the preparatory labor necessary to the establishment of the church as an institution among men. The author of these several revelations declared himself definitely to be Jesus Christ, God, the Son of God, the Redeemer, the Light and Life of the world, Alpha and Omega, Christ the Lord and Savior. As early as A.D. 1829, the calling of the 12 apostles was indicated. An appointment was made for the searching out of the 12 who should stand before the world as special witnesses of the Christ. These were subsequently ordained to the holy apostleship, and the council or quorum of the 12 has been recognized, and instructions concerning their exalted duties have been given in numerous revelations of later dates. In such manner has the Church of Jesus Christ been re-established upon the earth, with all the powers and authority pertaining to the holy priesthood, as committed by the Lord Jesus to his apostles in the period of his personal ministry. The inauguration of a new dispensation of the gospel, with the restoration of the priesthood, was absolutely necessary, since through the apostasy of the primitive church there lived not a man empowered to speak or administer in the name of God or his Christ. John the Revelator saw in his vision of the last days an angel bringing anew the everlasting gospel to preach unto them that dwell on the earth, and to every nation and kindred and tongue and people, saying with a loud voice, Fear God, and give glory to him, for the hour of his judgment is come, and worship him that made heaven and earth, and the sea, and the fountains of waters. Such an angelic embassage would have been but a needless and empty display, and therefore an impossibility, had the everlasting gospel remained upon the earth with its powers of priesthood perpetuated by succession. The scriptural assurances of a restoration in the last days, through direct bestowal from the heavens, is conclusive proof of the actuality of the universal apostasy. Moroni came to Joseph Smith as a messenger sent from the presence of God, and delivered a record containing the fullness of the everlasting gospel, as it had been imparted to the Lord's people in ancient times, and the worldwide distribution of the Book of Mormon, and of other publications embodying the revealed word in modern times, and the ministry of thousands who labor in the authority of the holy priesthood, combine as the loud voice addressed to every nation, crying, Fear God, and give glory to him, for the hour of his judgment is come. Further communications from the heavens to man. Following the organization of the church as heretofore described, direct communication between the Lord Jesus Christ and his prophet Joseph was frequent, as the needs of the church required. Numerous revelations were given, and these were accessible to all who will read. A marvelous manifestation was granted to the prophet and his associate in the presidency of the church, Sidney Rigdon, the record of which appears as follows, quote, We, Joseph Smith, Jr., and Sidney Rigdon, being in the Spirit on the 16th of February, in the year of our Lord, 1832, by the power of the Spirit, our eyes were opened, and our understandings were enlightened, so as to see and understand the things of God, even those things which were from the beginning before the world was, which were ordained of the Father through his only begotten Son, who was in the bosom of the Father even from the beginning, of whom we bear record. And the record which we bear is the fullness of the gospel of Jesus Christ, who is the Son, whom we saw and with whom we conversed in the heavenly vision. For while we were doing the work of translation, which the Lord had appointed unto us, we came to the 29th verse of the 5th chapter of John, which was given unto us as follows, speaking of the resurrection of the dead, concerning those who shall hear the voice of the Son of Man, and shall come forth, they who have done good in the resurrection of the just, and they who have done evil in the resurrection of the unjust. Now this caused us to marvel, for it was given unto us of the Spirit, and while we meditated upon these things, the Lord touched the eyes of our understandings, and they were opened. And the glory of the Lord shone round about, and we beheld the glory of the Son on the right hand of the Father, and received of his fullness, and saw the holy angels, and they who are sanctioned before his throne, worshiping God, and the Lamb, who worship him forever and ever.
And now, after the many testimonies which have been given of him, this is the testimony, last of all, which we give of him, that he lives. For we saw him, even on the right hand of God, and we heard the voice bearing record, that he is the only begotten of the Father, that by him, and through him, and of him, the worlds are and were created, and the inhabitants thereof are begotten, sons and daughters unto God. Close quote. The vision was followed by further revelation, both through sight and hearing. And the Lord showed unto his servants, and proclaimed aloud the fate of the wicked, and the characteristic features of the very degrees of glory provided for the souls of mankind in the hereafter. The several states of graded honor and exaltation pertaining to the telestial, the terrestrial, and the celestial kingdoms were revealed, and the ancient scriptures relating thereto were illumined with the new light of simplicity and literalness. Personal appearing of the Lord Jesus Christ in the Kirtland Temple. In less than 3.5 years after its organization, the church began the erection of the first temple of modern times at Kirtland, Ohio. The work was undertaken in compliance with a revelation from the Lord requiring this labor at the hands of his people. The church membership was small. The people were in poverty. The period was one of determined opposition and relentless persecution. Be it understood that to the Latter-day Saints, a temple is more than a chapel, church, tabernacle, or cathedral. It is no place of common assembly, even for purposes of congregational worship, but an edifice sacred to the ordinances of the holy priesthood, distinctively and essentially a house of the Lord. The temple at Kirtland stands today a substantial and stately building, but it is no longer in possession of the people who reared it by unmeasured sacrifice of time, substance, and effort, extending through years of self-denial and suffering. Its cornerstones were laid July 23, 1833, and the completed structure was dedicated March 27, 1836. The dedicatory service was made ever memorable by a Pentecostal outpouring of the Spirit of the Lord, accompanied by the visible presence of angels. In the evening of the same day, the several quorums of priesthood assembled in the house, and a yet greater manifestation of divine power and glory was witnessed. On the succeeding Sunday, April 3, 1836, after a service of solemn worship, including the administration of the Lord's Supper, the prophet Joseph and his counselor, Oliver Cowdery, retired for prayer within the veils enclosing the platform and pulpit reserved for the presiding authorities of the Melchizedek priesthood. They bear this solemn testimony to the personal appearing of the Lord Jesus Christ at that time and place. Quote, "The veil was taken from our minds, and the eyes of our understanding were opened. We saw the Lord standing upon the breastwork of the pulpit before us, and under his feet was a paved work of pure gold and color like amber. His eyes were as a flame of fire. The hair of his head was white like the pure snow. His countenance shone above the brightness of the sun, and his voice was as the sound of the rushing of great waters, even the voice of Jehovah, saying, I am the first and the last. I am he who liveth. I am he who was slain. I am your advocate with the Father. Behold, your sins are forgiven you. You are clean before me. Therefore, lift up your heads and rejoice. Let the hearts of your brethren rejoice, and let the hearts of all my people rejoice, who have with their might built this house to my name. For behold, I have accepted this house, and my name shall be here, and I will manifest myself to my people in mercy in this house. Yea, I will appear unto my servants, and speak unto them with mine own voice, if my people will keep my commandments, and do not pollute this holy house. Yea, the hearts of thousands and tens of thousands shall greatly rejoice in consequence of the blessings which shall be poured out, and the endowment with which my servants have been endowed in this house. And the fame of this house shall spread to foreign lands, and this is the beginning of the blessing which shall be poured out upon the heads of my people. Even so, amen." Close quote. After the Savior's withdrawal, the two mortal prophets were visited by glorified beings, each of whom had officiated on earth as a specially commissioned servant of Jehovah, and now came to confer the authority of his particular office upon Joseph and Oliver,
thus uniting all the powers and authorities of olden dispensations in the restored Church of Christ, which characterizes the last and greatest dispensation of history. This is the record. Quote, "After this vision closed, the heavens were again opened unto us, and Moses appeared before us, and committed unto us the keys of the gathering of Israel from the four parts of the earth, and the leading of the 10 tribes from the land of the north. After this, Elias appeared, and committed the dispensation of the gospel of Abraham, saying that in us and our seed, all generations after us should be blessed. After this vision had closed, another great and glorious vision burst upon us, for Elijah the prophet, who was taken to heaven without tasting death, stood before us and said, Behold, the time has fully come, which was spoken of by the mouth of Malachi, testifying that he, Elijah, should be sent before the great and dreadful day of the Lord come, to turn the hearts of the fathers to the children, and the children to the fathers, lest the whole earth be smitten with a curse. Therefore, the keys of this dispensation are committed into your hands, and by this ye may know that the great and dreadful day of the Lord is near, even at the doors." Close quote. Jesus the Christ is with his church today. Right gloriously has the Lord brought about a fulfillment of the promises uttered through the mouths of his holy prophets in bygone ages, to restore the gospel with all its former blessings and privileges, to bestow anew the holy priesthood with authority to administer in the name of God, to reestablish the church bearing his name and founded upon the rock of divine revelation, and to proclaim the message of salvation to all nations, kindreds, tongues, and peoples. In spite of persecution, both mobocratic and judicially sanctioned, in spite of assaults, drivings, and slaughter, the church has developed with marvelous rapidity and strength since the day of its organization. Joseph the prophet and his brother Hiram, the patriarch of the church, were brutally slain as martyrs to the truth at Carthage, Illinois, June 27, 1844. But the Lord raised up others to succeed them, and the world learned in part, and yet shall know beyond all question, that the church so miraculously established in the last days is not the church of Joseph Smith, nor of any other man, but in literal verity, the church of Jesus Christ. The Lord has continued to make known his mind and will through prophets, seers, and revelators, whom he has successively chosen and appointed to lead his people. And the voice of divine revelation is heard in the church today. As provided for in its revealed plan and constitution, the church is blessed by the ministry of prophets, apostles, high priests, patriarchs, 70s, elders, bishops, priests, teachers, and deacons. The spiritual gifts and blessings of old are again enjoyed in rich abundance. New scriptures, primarily directed to present duties and current developments in the purposes of God, yet which illuminate and make plain in simplicity the scriptures of old, have been given to the world through the channel of the restored priesthood. And other scriptures shall yet be written. The united membership of the church proclaims, "We believe all that God has revealed, all that he does now reveal, and we believe that he will yet reveal many great and important things pertaining to the kingdom of God." The predicted gathering of Israel from their long dispersion is in progress under the commission given by the Lord through Moses. The mountain of the Lord's house is already established in the top of the mountains, and all peoples flow unto it. While the elders of the church go forth among the nations, saying, "Come ye, and let us go up to the mountain of the Lord, to the house of the God of Jacob, and he will teach us of his ways, and we will walk in his paths. For out of Zion shall go forth the law, and the word of the Lord from Jerusalem." Within sacred temples, the living are officiating vicariously in behalf of the dead, and the hearts of mortal children are turned with affectionate concern toward their departed ancestors, while disembodied hosts are praying for the success of their posterity yet in the flesh, in the service of salvation. The saving gospel is offered freely to all, for so has its author commanded. Through the medium of the press and by the personal ministrations of men invested with the holy priesthood, whom the church sends out by the thousands, this gospel of the kingdom is today preached throughout the world. When such witness among the nations is made complete, then shall the end come, and the nations shall see the Son of Man coming in the clouds of heaven with power

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1: Go ye into all the world.
5: I'm Tim Taggart. Today we're visiting with President Valentin Nunes from the Santiago, Chile, San Miguel Stake. President, how are you today?
6: I'm really fine. I'm very glad to be here talking to you.
5: It's such a pleasure to visit with you today as well. Tell us, if you would, just a little bit about the area in Santiago and a little bit about your stake and what the situation is.
6: Okay, well, Santiago is the capital of my country, Chile, and I live here with, I would say, 5 more million people, and it's a very nice town, a little bit crowded sometimes, but it's a very good place to live, and we have a lot of facilities, and it is where the church has more stakes. We have over 30 stakes in town. And I preside over the San Miguel stake, Santiago, Chile. And this stake is located on the, I would say, southwest part of the town. Mm-hmm. And San Miguel is what we call a kind of county or a comuna, we call it in Spanish, and I would say that 200,000 people live there. Mm-hmm. And we have a little bit more than 2,100 members of the church living in San Miguel.
5: Terrific.
6: It's not a big state, really. It is what we call a walking state. You can go walking from one side to the other.
5: That's great.
6: If you please.
5: And that's a sign of the real growth of the church when geographically the stake becomes small enough because of the size of the membership.
6: Mm-hmm.
5: I'm sure there's a lot of excitement and activity and fellowship among the members because of that closeness as well.
6: Yes, you know, since we're so close, we can share a lot, and members can attend almost any activity we program. It's not difficult for them. You know, I would say that any member of my stake could go walking to the stake center to attend meetings or any kind of activities.
5: Which is great.
6: It makes it easier for us.
5: Yeah, very helpful. Well, tell us a little bit about yourself, if you would, and your family. Tell us how you came to find the gospel.
6: Mm-hmm. Well, I'm a convert. Is it right to say that?
5: Uh-huh.
6: Convert
5: yes.
6: To the church. I joined the church when I was 17, and I was resting on my home, I remember, and two young guys came to my door and knocked at it, and they delivered in our home a survey about religion. My sister received this document and filled it out. And a couple of days later, they came to pick the document up.
5: Uh-huh.
6: And one of the last questions on this survey, it was if you were willing to know a little bit more about the Church of Jesus Christ of Latter-day Saints. When my sister answered this question, she was not pretty sure what church was that.
5: Uh-huh.
6: But anyway, she wrote a yes. We want to know a little bit more.
5: Mm-hmm.
6: And a few days later, one of the same guys, but in company of a missionary of the church, came back again. And they said they came to teach us about the church. And my sister let them in. I was not so sure about listening to these two guys. But something happened when they spoke about Joseph Smith and the Book of Mormon. I don't know why. I thought to be a non-believer before that. But when they spoke about these parts of the gospel, it made sense to me what they said. And even though I was firm in not letting them to convince me about their ideas, while I read the Book of Mormon, I felt something that I couldn't resist. Somehow I knew from the very beginning of the talk that they were telling things that were truth. So I put attention, especially on the book, and I read that, I would say, a lot. Maybe I finished reading the book before they finished teaching us the discussions.
4: Wow.
6: And I would say 3 weeks later, we were baptized in the church. At first, my sister and me, and 1 week later, my mother. That was my family at that time.
4: Uh-huh.
6: And we all became members of the church. After a year, when I was 18, I was called to serve a mission and was sent to very Austral mission, the mission maybe most south in the world.
4: Oh, yeah.
6: If it is right to say that, it is called the Chile Osorno mission.
4: Uh-huh.
6: And when I was in there, I served 2 years, and then my conversion was completely at that time. And only good memories I have from that special time. My mission is like a magical place, a dream where I once lived.
4: Yeah.
6: And I came back 2 years later and worked for a year, saved up some money, and fulfilled one of my dreams to travel a little bit. I went to visit some friends living in Denmark. I stayed there for a year. And after a year, as I said, I came back. I started my education. I became a lawyer after a while.
4: Mm-hmm.
6: In the meantime, I found a terrific girl, very faithful woman in the church, and we married. Now we are the proud parents of 3 kids, 2 girls, 1 son, of 12, 9, and 5 years old each.
4: Wonderful.
6: And I've been serving in the church ever since. I mean, since I came back from my mission, serving in several positions. Maybe the 2 or 3 remarkable ones are 2 times bishop, and for 8 years now, stake president. And it's been a great time. Serving the Lord has been great. My wife feels also so grateful to the Lord for these opportunities. Because even though it takes a lot of my time out of my home, my wife responded to the general authorities who extended my calling, who extended the calling to me as a stake president. He said to them that the most I serve the Lord, the most the Lord protected our family.
4: Yeah.
6: So we have been blessed. We have been really blessed in the church. I'm so happy for taking a wise decision to join the church so many years ago.
5: You know, and it's so interesting because your story is almost the story of the church, the growth, the youthful testimony of the Spirit, and then the growth of the church over generations. And you see that leadership experience that comes from the mission field, as well as, you know, learning the doctrine so well. And then what a blessing it's been to so many people since then, as you've had an opportunity to teach others and be an influence and a help for others.
6: Mm-hmm.
5: It's really what the church is all about, isn't it?
6: Yes, it is.
5: Tell us a little bit about missionary work in your stake. What percentage of your missionaries are North American? What percentage are local missionaries or from other areas? And how does the missionary work go in Chile, in Santiago?
6: Well, I can tell you that we have 9 missions in Chile, in the Chile area. My stake is located in what we call the Santiago West Mission. We have, almost 200 missionaries serving that mission. And serving in my stake, there are 14 missionaries. And we have a kind of balance between, I would say, one-third of the missionaries are American, one-third are Chilean, and another third are from Argentina, Peru, Colombia, some from Bolivia. A big amount comes from countries within South America.
5: Terrific. That's great. What is the way that missionaries find people to teach in your stake?
6: The way they find?
5: Uh-huh.
6: Well, we have, in this time, by this time, they do it mostly in two ways. One of them, it is self-initiative. They look for people, making contacts and trying to find them through active members. And the other half come from running a program that is fostered by the area presidents here in Chile called, in Spanish, is permanecer. That in English would be like abiding,
5: uh-huh.
6: like abiding in the church. And it is a program following the instructions of our prophet, President Monson, going to rescue the lost battalions.
5: Uh-huh.
6: And they visit a lot of missionaries and members of the church. We visit a lot of non-active members.
5: Uh-huh.
6: And by visiting them, by trying to activate in them, most of the time they found people that are not members of the church, but that they belong to the family, to that family of members of the church that are inactive.
5: Mm-hmm.
6: So, for example, I have a recent experience of Brother Torres, who belongs to the Juan Griego ward in my stake. He joined the church when he was a little kid. I would say not so kid, but at the age of 8 years old. But after a couple of years, he got completely inactive because he was so young and their parents were not so strong in the church. For many years, he was inactive. But by running this program, by doing what the prophet said, we members and the missionaries visited his home. And by this visit, he came active again. After a couple of weeks, he had the chance to baptize his wife, two of the kids that grew up without becoming members of the church, and he was he's now fully active. I had the blessing to sustain him 2 months ago as an elder in the church. He was ordained an elder 2 days later. And now they're getting ready, making all the arrangement to go to the temple when his wife reaches a year as a member of the church. And in the last weeks, we have quite many members coming back and not receiving the blessings of becoming active again in the church, but also they have the chance to bring their families into the gospel who were not members of the church. So I would say we have a balance, a perfect balance between self-initiative of the missionaries and this program of the Chilean Area Presidency abiding.
5: That's terrific, and what a great way to put families together. So many times those who aren't active in the church, once they can start feeling the Spirit again, remember what they miss, and they will come back and then bring with them their family. That's wonderful. Appreciate you sharing that story. That's marvelous.
6: Yes, it is.
5: It is. What have been the blessings of having the temple in your area? It's such a beautiful temple and a beautiful setting. the valley there with Santiago and the mountains and that beautiful temple and its setting. How has the temple been an influence on the gospel in Chile?
6: Well, I would say that the temple, it is the same influence to the Chilean people that it is for the rest of the members throughout the world. The temple is the house of the Lord. It is a real beacon in our town. And besides, it's a so beautiful building. The temple is a loved place by the Chilean people, and we have been learning about the temple by the years of through the years, because we have been with it since 1983. We had it closed for a year to be repaired, and we had a blessing to have President Hinckley coming in 2006 to rededicate the temple for us. And it is a place of peace. Most of the members of the church attend to the temple. And I'm not sure if you're aware about the Chilean geography, but it is a very long land, and the Santiago, the capital, is located in the middle of this long land, and so members from the borders, or members from, I would say, the top and the bottom of the country, are very far from it, and you could say that it's so long the distance that they would have reasons not to attend the temple. But it's so overwhelming to see every week buses full of people coming to the temple with people that have been traveling for 1, 2, maybe 3 days to attend the temple. And I can tell you my own experience with the members of my stake, it is that the most the members attend the temple is to the spirituality of those members is growing up. In the last years, the temple has been increasing their attendance. And at that point, that maybe you're aware that President Monson just announced the construction of another temple in the southern part of the country. For many years, we went willing that, and I can really tell you, and I think that my words represent the feelings of the Chilean people, that, and these words are that we love the temple, and it is where we find peace, where we find a very strong spirit, where we can pray, where we can go and do ordinances for our forefathers. I can tell you, it is a blessing. That is the word that I would use for the temple in Santiago. It is just a magnificent blessing of the Lord. We're so grateful to Him for considering that one and the new one that will come soon.
5: And isn't it wonderful as we have those temples in our midst and the influence it has on the members and on the non-members alike who feel a special spirit about it, something very different, and it's a maturing of the church. To be able to have the members so engaged with the temple work.
6: Yeah, and you're right, and I can tell you that for the open house of the temple, the amount of non-members coming to see what it was incredible. It was crowded almost every day that the open house lasted. So non-members look at the temple as well as we do.
5: Mm-hmm. Have you had some comments from people you work with or others you know about the temple? Did they have an opportunity of seeing it?
6: Well, at that time, I had a chance to invite a judge. I went working for a civil court, and the judge of that court came to visit the temple, and she was so impressed, and she said, well, she belongs to the Jewish religion,
5: oh.
6: And she said that this is the most, this building was so much like the temples of the Old Testament the thought she has or she had about how temples should be. She said to me that a special feeling came to her when walking through the rooms of the temple in the open house. She was so impressed. And most of our members always say to us that it is so beautiful. It is the whole ground, the whole temple square is a very peaceful place. Many people just stop by and stay there a little bit just to look at. They for sure are curious about what is going on inside the walls. But the gardens are so beautiful too, and many people just want to spend a short time just looking at it. It's a peaceful place for them too.
5: Yeah, beautiful place. The program is Into All the World on the Mormon Channel. I'm Tim Taggart, and we're visiting today with President Valentin Nunes from the Santiago, Chile, San Miguel stake. It's been a real pleasure to visit with you today, President. Tell us a little bit about how the non-members are reacting to the church. Do they know what the Mormon Church is? Are they a little bit overcoming prejudices against the church over time? How are the non-members about the church these days?
6: Well, I think that the people think of us in a very warm way because the church has been a good influence to the people here in Chile. They are most of the time so impressed of how kind the people is, how kind the Mormon people behave all the time. And some of them, maybe some religious leaders sometimes, they try not to lose some of the members. So they lift up some rumors and things against the church. But it's not that terrible, I would say, because the church gained a very good reputation through the years. And the perception people have about the church, it is that we're a group of people that help a lot because the church has been helping through these humanitarian programs that they run through the world. And we have been very good connections to the highest leaders of our country. We had a former president of the country called Ricardo Lagos. He's agnostic, so his wife, but they were very kind and close to the church. They visited us sometimes, and his wife, Lady Duran de Lagos, also visited Salt Lake City and Elder Hall and visited with her up there, and she was so impressed with how the members of the church are in another part of the country. I can tell you that prejudices are not so strong against this church here in Chile. People have a good idea, a good feeling about the church. And as I said before, the perception about us, it is that we are good workers. We are good helpers, good neighbors. I don't know. I think that the reputation of the church is well settled here in Chile. We have no problem with it.
5: That's marvelous. I remember reading the autobiography of Parley P. Pratt talking about coming to Chile in the very early days of the church and his experience early. And I thought as I read that, how different it would be for him to be able to come back and see now the powerful base of members of the church growing up in the generations and seeing the church growth. He would be amazed.
6: What? I mean about the fourth.
5: Yeah. As you look at the the youth and the challenges that they have and the opportunities they have? What are some of the challenges that the youth are facing in your stake, and how are they dealing with it?
6: Well, I think it is a worldwide problem, or maybe challenge, that the war, or the temptations of the war, are so strong now, and they come over our youth, and they in sometimes in big numbers are deceived by these temptations and go astray sometimes. But for those that are members, I could say that the main challenges they face, one of them would be the free access to technology, which is good, but when they don't have limits, when they don't have parents controlling or teaching how to use this technology, this new technology, and I mean specifically internet, some of them look for why they shouldn't, and are really tempted. And also, something that I consider to be a big risk, it is that the moral of the people here in Chile is becoming more and more flexible. So we see things now that it couldn't be unimaginable 10 years ago. So they see things on the TV or on the internet that are not founded on gospel principles. So I think it is difficult for them. And it is also a powerful attraction to what we call city tribes or urban tribes. Mm-hmm. Is it right to say that?
5: Yeah.
6: Urban tribes, we call them, that kind of groups that they dress in a certain way, they act and react in a certain way too, and they try to live in a special mood. And if our young boys and girls are not so strong in the church, sometimes they look at this and try to identify themselves with this kind of groups.
5: Mm-hmm.
6: But we have, I would say, a strong youth in the church, especially because in the last 10 years, most of the people that were converted to the church got married, and we are having a lot of matrimonies composed by both members of the church. Maybe both of them are born in the church,
5: yeah,
6: and they are having their kids into the covenant. So we're having a stronger youth now, and there's a primary, you know, full of kids also coming, waiting for their time. They're a blossom. I don't know how to tell you about that.
5: Yeah.
6: So I would say that the principles of the church were well established in the country, so they receive also the right direction. We have better parents now. We have better members of the church than we had 10 or 20 years ago, where all the people were converted so young into the gospel. So many things we didn't know, maybe.
5: Yeah.
6: So there's a brilliant ray of hope for the future. I'm so happy for that, and we are so happy for the youth of the church. Although, as you said in your question, maybe pointed that it is they're now more tempted than we were 10 years ago or mm-hmm. 20 years ago.
5: Yep. President Hinckley always used to say the church has grown over the generations, and that's the strength you see coming up with that great second and even third generation now that has mm-hmm. the strength to bring their friends along with them and parents and leaders who are well-founded in the gospel. And it's a miracle of growth that the Lord's prepared for this day in Chile, isn't it?
6: Yes, yes, it is. I'm so glad for that, because if this advance in technology or some other worldly inventions came to the country 20 years ago,

0: I think that I can do that. Well, I would like to bear my feelings with you and with all the people that might hear me through your program. And as I said, I am a convert to the church. And I said, and I want to testify that I know that our Father in heaven lives. I didn't know this before joining the church, but I'm so glad that some young missionaries came or decided to serve a mission. One of them was American. So happy for him, so grateful for his love to the Lord and for the rest of mankind that decided to serve his mission. By his teaching today, many years later, I can say that God lives. I am so grateful to the Lord, and I would like to also say today that I know that my Redeemer lives. My heart is full of blessings, and all what I have, I owe it to my Lord. I'm so grateful for the life and the mission of the prophet Joseph Smith. I know that he was the prophet. I know that he really saw Father in heaven and his son Jesus Christ in that tree, in that sacred tree, the forest. I am so happy for the Book of Mormon, because all what I believe, all what I know about God and my Savior come by reading the words of this sacred book. I testify that it was written by prophets of the Lord, and it was kept by the wise purpose of our Creator, and that came to the light again to a truthful prophet of the Lord. I bear my testimony in the sacred name of my Lord Jesus Christ. Amen.
1: Amen.
0: Well, now it will be easier to say it in Spanish. 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
1: Amén. We've been visiting with President Valentin Nunez of the Santiago, Chile, San Miguel Stake. Thank you, President, for your marvelous testimony. Our program is Into All the World. I'm Tim Taggart.
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4: Living as though God's promises have been fulfilled. By Lori Newbold, Young Women General Advisory Council. A simple phrase has helped me see ways that God keeps His promises, including those in my patriarchal blessing, even when I may not experience them right now. Sometimes having an eternal perspective can feel like a blessing and a curse. While I am comforted in

0: knowing that things will eventually work out, eternity feels like a really long time to wait. Elder Neil A. Maxwell of the Quorum of the Twelve Apostles taught that God lives in an eternal now where the past, present, and future are constantly before Him. This teaching makes me think that God not only sees me as waiting for promises now, but also sees the effect of the fulfillment of those promises in eternity. While I do not have a husband or children on this earth at present, He sees me as a wife and mother. While I daily demonstrate human weakness and frailty, He sees me as a glorified, perfected being. And because He sees me in those eternal roles, I can look forward and live as though those things have already come to pass. See Jerem chapter 1, verse 11. Living as though requires believing that God is a promise keeper. While promise keeper is not a scriptural phrase, it has become one of my favorite descriptions of Him. The scriptures are a book of promises. His holy temple is a house of promise. My covenants with Him are my personal promises. His work is a work of promises. And He is a promise keeper who is anxious to pour out blessings upon His people. See Doctrine and Covenants, section 109, verse 21. He remembered Rachel, delivered David, fed the woman of Zarephath, led the children of Israel to a promised land, and ushered in the long-promised restoration of His gospel. And most important of all, He sent His only begotten Son to bring to pass the immortality and eternal life of man. Moses chapter 1, verse 39. Truly, throughout Scripture, the Lord has revealed Himself and His perfect character so as to enable the mind of man to place confidence in Him without reservation. Bible Dictionary, Faith. Given that God is a God of promises, it becomes hard at times for me to reconcile why certain promises have not yet been fulfilled in my life. I have known many others who have felt similarly when reviewing their patriarchal blessings or considering other priesthood blessings and promptings from the Holy Ghost. So how do we live as though those promises have been fulfilled? I'd like to share three ideas. 1. Consider a variety of promises. One of the keys to believing that Heavenly Father is a promise keeper is being aware of the variety of promises He has given us. Some promises seem more exciting or significant than others, and those are often the ones we tend to fixate on. While we recognize that many of these promises will not be completed in this life, we hope to receive some portion of them in mortality and live faithfully to someday obtain the fulfillment of them. For example, we look forward to having the resurrection pass upon all. 2 Nephi chapter 9, 22. The joy of bringing one soul unto Him. Doctrine and Covenants, section 18, verse 15. Deliverance from a thorn in the flesh. 2 Corinthians chapter 12, verse 7. An eternal marriage and family, and ultimately, exaltation and becoming like our heavenly parents. Other promises can be small and simple, and sometimes even taken for granted. These promises make finding joy in mortality possible and include things like always having Christ's Spirit to be with us. Doctrine and Covenants, section 20, verse 77. Knowing that His grace is sufficient. 2 Corinthians chapter 12, verse 9. Experiencing peace in this world. Doctrine and Covenants, section 59, verse 23. And being happy under every circumstance, Christ promises, I will not leave you comfortless. I will come to you. John chapter 14, verse 18. His promises are as infinite as his power and his love. As we take time to more fully recognize what he has promised, we can increase the likelihood that we will see more fulfillment of his promises and therefore trust him more as a promise keeper. 2. Recognize his hand. I think there have been many times in life where I was so focused on the seemingly more significant promises or a specific promise I was hoping for that I missed what the Lord was doing for me in the present. We tend to find evidence for whatever we are looking for. If we look for fulfillment, we will see the Lord's companionship in our day. We will see doors he opened for us. We will see assurances he sent us. See Alma chapter 58, verse 11. One way I learned to see his companionship came from President Henry B. Eyring, second counselor in the first presidency, who taught about keeping a daily record of how we've seen the hand of God reaching out to bless us each day. This daily reflection and recording may have changed me more than any one thing. Through this, I began to see that the Lord was walking with me each day and was fulfilling more promises than I could have imagined. We live in a world where many focus on the lack in their lives. Too many of us start the day with thoughts that we aren't enough and end it feeling like we've fallen short. We may feel like we don't have enough time, money, energy, courage, hope, faith, and so on. This type of perspective makes it very hard to see any fulfillment of promises. The hymn, "Now As We Take the Sacrament," states, "We contemplate thy lasting grace, thy boundless charity." For years, my preparation for the sacrament focused on the mistakes I had made in the weeks before and the lack I had demonstrated. All I could see was how far I was from being like Christ. After the Spirit taught me through these lyrics, I began to focus on how I had seen his lasting grace and boundless charity during the past week. As I reflected, I saw the fulfillment of promises. I saw that he had been with me. He had comforted, enabled, and strengthened me. He had kept his promises. 3. Help him keep his promises to others. A few Christmases ago, I had numerous experiences that deepened my understanding of his desire to fulfill his promise to his children. Rather than dreading another lonely holiday season, I decided I would seek to be his instrument in whatever way he needed me to be. So each day, I asked him who needed to feel his love that day and how I could best share that love for him. Through the Holy Ghost, I witnessed miracles and felt the joy of being an instrument in his hands in fulfilling some small and simple promises. I continue to pray every day to be that instrument for him. When we choose to trust God and live as though promises have been fulfilled, we find strength to get out of bed, live faithfully, and wait patiently, even when it feels hard to do. Like Sarah, we choose to judge him faithful who had promised. Hebrews chapter 11, verse 11. Like Abraham, we seek to stagger not at the promise of God, while against hope, believing in hope. Romans chapter 4, verses 18 and 20. Living as though will look different for everyone. For me, it means I repent quickly and regularly, trusting that my efforts are helping me become like him. I keep covenants I have already made, knowing that the choices I make now will bless my husband and family. I beg for strength to not shrink from loneliness. Doctrine and Covenants, section 19, verse 18. And I look for opportunities to lift others. I create a home now where I would feel good about raising children. Trusting in His promises is not always an easy choice. Waiting upon the Lord requires a faith in Jesus Christ that can feel, at times, like it is almost more than we can muster. Yet Alma testified, "He will fulfill all His promises which He shall make unto you, for He has fulfilled His promises which He has made unto our fathers." See Alma chapter 37, verse 17. God's promises are sure, and I know that the Savior will offer any help and support we need as we seek to come to know and trust our Father in heaven, who will verify His word in every particular. See Alma chapter 25, verse 17. "For truly, there is no God like thee in heaven above or on earth beneath, who keepeth covenant and mercy with thy servants that walk before thee with all their heart." 1 Kings chapter 8, verse 23. End of the article. Living as though God's promises have been fulfilled, by Lori Newbold. Read by Kristen Hawkins.
1: We now present Elder Douglas D. Holmes, speaking at the 188th Annual General Conference of the Church of Jesus Christ of Latter-day Saints.
2: Brethren, it is a privilege to be with you in this historic conference. When I was a new mission president, I was excited to receive our first group of new missionaries. A few of our more experienced missionaries were preparing for a brief meeting with them. I noticed that they had arranged children's chairs in a semicircle. "What's up with the little chairs?" I asked. The missionary somewhat sheepishly said, "For the new missionaries." I believe the way we see others significantly impacts their perception of who they are and what they can become. Our new missionaries sat on adult chairs that day. Sometimes I fear we figuratively give our young men of the Aaronic priesthood children's chairs to sit on, rather than helping them see that God has given them a sacred trust and a vital work to do. President Thomas S. Monson counseled us that young men need to understand what it means to be bearers of the priesthood of God. They need to be guided to a spiritual awareness of the sacredness of their ordained calling. Today, I pray the Holy Ghost will guide us to a greater understanding of the power and sacredness of the Aaronic priesthood and inspire us to focus more diligently on our priesthood duties. My message is for all Aaronic priesthood holders, including those who also hold the Melchizedek priesthood. Elder Dale G. Renlund taught that the purpose of the priesthood is to provide God's children access to the atoning power of Jesus Christ. To receive Christ's atoning power in our lives, we must believe in Him, repent of our sins, make and keep sacred covenants through ordinances, and receive the Holy Ghost. These are not principles we engage in just once. Rather, they work together, reinforcing and building on each other in a continuing process of upward progression to come unto Christ and be perfected in Him. So what is the role of the Aaronic priesthood in this? How does it help us gain access to Christ's atoning power? I believe the answer lies in the keys of the Aaronic priesthood, the keys of the ministering of angels and of the preparatory gospel. Let's begin with one aspect of the ministering of angels. Before God's children can have faith in Jesus Christ, they need to know Him and be taught His gospel. As the Apostle Paul said, "How shall they believe in Him of whom they have not heard? And how shall they hear without a preacher? And how shall they preach except they be sent? So then, faith cometh by hearing, and hearing by the word of God." From the beginning of time, God has sent angels to minister unto the children of men to make manifest the coming of Christ. Angels are heavenly beings bearing God's message. In both Hebrew and Greek, the root word of angel is messenger. In much the same way that angels are authorized messengers sent by God to declare his word and thereby build faith, we who hold the Aaronic priesthood have been ordained to teach and invite all to come unto Christ. To preach the gospel is a priesthood duty, and the power associated with this duty is not just for prophets or even just for missionaries. It is for you. So how do we get this power? How does a 12-year-old deacon or any of us bring faith in Christ to the hearts of God's children? We start by treasuring up his word, so its power is within us. He has promised that if we do, we will have the power of God unto the convincing of men. It may be an opportunity to teach at a quorum meeting or visit the home of a member. It may be something less formal, like a conversation with a friend or a family member. In any of these settings, if we have prepared, we can teach the gospel the way angels do, by the power of the Holy Ghost. I recently heard Jacob, an Aaronic priesthood holder in Papua New Guinea, testify of the power of the Book of Mormon and how it has helped him resist evil and follow the Spirit. His words increased my faith and the faith of others. My faith has also grown as I have heard Aaronic priesthood holders teach and testify in their quorum meeting. Young men, you are authorized messengers. Through your words and actions, you can bring faith in Christ to the hearts of God's children. As President Russell M. Nelson said, to them you will be as a ministering angel. Increased faith in Christ always leads to a desire to change or repent. So it is logical that the key of the ministering of angels would be accompanied by the key of the preparatory gospel, the gospel of repentance and a baptism and the remission of sins. As you study your Aaronic priesthood duties, you will see a clear charge to invite others to repent and improve. That does not mean we stand on street corners shouting, "Repent ye." More often, it means that we repent, we forgive. And as we minister to others, we offer the hope and repent that repentance brings because we have experienced it ourselves. I've been with Aaronic priesthood holders as they visited fellow quorum members. I have witnessed their care soften hearts and help their brothers feel God's love. I heard one young man bear testimony to his peers of the power of repentance. As he did, hearts were softened. Commitments were made, and the healing power of Christ was felt. President Gordon B. Hinckley taught, it is one thing to repent, it is another to have our sins remitted or forgiven. The power to bring this about is found in the Aaronic priesthood. The Aaronic priesthood ordinances of baptism and the sacrament witness and complete our repentance for a remission of sins. President Dallin H. Oaks explained it this way. We are commanded to repent of our sins and come to the Lord with a broken heart and a contrite spirit and partake of the sacrament. When we renew our baptismal covenants in this way, the Lord renews the cleansing effect of our baptism. Brethren, it is a sacred and holy privilege to administer ordinances that bring a remission of sins to repentant hearts. I was recently told of a priest who struggles to express himself blessing the sacrament for the first time. As he did, a powerful spirit came over him and the congregation. Later in the meeting, he bore a simple but clear testimony of the power of God that he felt during that ordinance. In Sydney, Australia, four members of a priest quorum baptized members of the Boilongo family. The mother of one of these priests related to me how this experience powerfully impacted her son. These priests came to understand what it means to be commissioned of Jesus Christ. As you know, priests can now officiate in performing proxy baptisms in the temple. My 17-year-old son recently baptized me for some of our ancestors. We both felt deep gratitude for the Aaronic priesthood and the privilege of acting for the salvation of God's children. Young men, as you diligently engage in your priesthood duties, you participate with God in His work to bring to pass the immortality and eternal life of man. Experiences like these increase your desire and prepare you to teach repentance and baptize converts as missionaries. They also prepare you for lifelong service in the Melchizedek priesthood. Aaronic priesthood holders, we have the privilege and duty to be fellow servants with John the Baptist. John was sent as an authorized messenger to bear witness of Christ and invite all to repent and be baptized. That is, he exercised the Aaronic priesthood keys we have discussed. John then declared, "I indeed baptize you with water unto repentance, but he that cometh after me is mightier than I. He shall baptize you with the Holy Ghost and with fire." Thus, the Aaronic priesthood, with the keys of the ministering of angels and the preparatory gospel, prepare the way for God's children to receive, through the Melchizedek priesthood, the gift of the Holy Ghost, the greatest gift we can receive in this life. What a profound responsibility God has given to Aaronic priesthood holders. Parents and priesthood leaders, can you sense the importance of President Monson's counsel to help young men understand what it means to be bearers of the priesthood of God? Understanding and magnifying the Aaronic priesthood will prepare them to be faithful Melchizedek priesthood holders, power-filled missionaries, and righteous husbands and fathers. Through their service, they will understand and feel the reality of priesthood power, the power to act in the name of Christ for the salvation of God's children. Young men, God has a work for you to do. Your Aaronic priesthood ordination is central to helping His children receive Christ's atoning power. I promise, as you put these sacred duties at the center of your life, you will feel the power of God as never before. You will understand your identity as a son of God, called with a holy calling to do His work. And like John the Baptist, you will help prepare the way for the coming of His Son. Of these truths, I bear witness in the name of Jesus Christ. Amen.
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4: We now present a BYU devotional given by Elder Robert D. Hales, November 2005.
5: Elder Robert D. Hales was called as a general authority in 1975. He was sustained a member of the Quorum of the Twelve Apostles on April 2, 1994. He has served as an assistant to the Quorum of the Twelve Apostles and later served as a member of the First Quorum of the 70. He was presiding bishop of the church from April 1985 until his call to the Quorum of the Twelve. Elder Hales has served as a regional representative for 5 years prior to his call as a general authority. He previously served as a branch president, a bishop several times, a high counselor, and as a counselor in a stake presidency. He was president of the England-London Mission in the late 1970s and has also served as a member of the presidency of the General Sunday School. Prior to his call to a full-time church service, Elder Hales had a distinguished business career, serving in executive positions with three major international companies. Elder Hales was born in New York City. He is a graduate of the University of Utah and holds a Master of Business Administration degree from Harvard University. He also has served in the United States Air Force as a jet fighter pilot. He is married to Mary Crandall, and they are the parents of two sons. And now we'll have the opportunity of hearing from Elder Hales.
6: It's a joy to be here at Brigham Young University.
7: especially at this time of the year of Thanksgiving. And I'm hoping that, as you know, this is a very special place of learning. While you're here at Brigham Young University, you're learning and preparing for your future, to support yourself spiritually and temporally, to establish a means for providing for your families, and to use your time, talents, and other resources to serve the Lord, to lift and strengthen His children. I've pondered many subjects to teach during this devotional and have been impressed to talk about the importance of temple preparation and the eternal perspective during our mortal probation here on earth. The temple endowment blessings are essential for each of us as was our baptism. For this reason, we are to prepare ourselves that we may be clean to enter the temple of God. Temple work is an opportunity to perform our personal endowments and covenants for the living and also perform these same ordinances for the redemption for the dead. It is for this reason we are instructed in the scriptures to build temples and prepare our lives to be worthy to partake of the sacred temple ordinances and covenants. We've been taught in the scriptures that the personal worthiness required of us by the Lord to enter the temple and to take upon us the sacred covenants therein is one of the greatest blessings available to us in mortality. Then, after taking upon us the covenants in the temple, our obedience in living the covenants daily is a demonstration of our faith, love, devotion, and spiritual commitment to honor our Heavenly Father and His Son, Jesus Christ, and prepares us to live with them in the eternities. The temple saving ordinances are essential, even the central focus of the eternal plan of happiness. Today I want to discuss the doctrine of the temple, the effects of the temple doctrine in your life and mine, and the ways that we can prepare ourselves, and hopefully your eternal companions can prepare themselves to partake of the full blessings of the holy temple in mortality and eternal life. The temple doctrine is something we need to acquire a testimony and a reverent feeling of the temple being the house of the Lord. The temple is truly a place where you are in the world and not of the world. When you are troubled, when you have crucial decisions that weigh heavily on your mind and soul, you can take your cares to the temple and receive spiritual guidance. To preserve the sanctity of the temple, in order that the temple may be kept pure and to invite the Spirit to bless those who enter the holy temple for their ordinances and covenants, we are taught that no unclean thing should enter the temple. Reverence in the temple is a vital element in inviting the Spirit to reside within the temple every hour of every day. When I was a boy, my father brought me from Long Island, New York, to walk on the Salt Lake Temple grounds in Salt Lake City to touch the temple. And we discussed the importance of the temple in my life. It was on that occasion that I made up my mind that someday I would return to enter the temple and receive the ordinances of the temple. When you are dating the relationship and it's getting serious and you're contemplating marriage, going to the temple's grounds is a great place for a date with your future eternal companion to discuss your plans together. It is very important to know the heart and mind of your future eternal companion's desire to be worthy to go to the temple and always keep their temple covenants enduring to the end. The temple is a sacred edifice, a holy place, where essential saving ceremonies and ordinances are performed to prepare us for exaltation. It is important that we gain a sure knowledge that our preparation to enter the holy house and participation in these ceremonies and covenants is one of the most significant events we will experience in our mortal lives. Throughout history, in every dispensation of time, the Lord has commanded prophets that temples should be built so that his people could receive temple ordinances. The Bible records that while Moses and the Israelite people wandered in the wilderness for 40 years, they were blessed with a portable temple or tabernacle where sacred ordinance work was performed, and on occasion the Lord came to converse with Moses. When Moses reached the promised land, a tabernacle was used to bring these blessings to the children of Israel. King David began preparations for building a temple, but because King David had been disobedient, he was told that he was not worthy and would not be permitted to build the temple. His son Solomon completed a beautiful temple in Jerusalem when he became the Israelite king. During Christ's ministry, another temple in Jerusalem was being built. In the Book of Mormon, around 588 BC, we learn, "And I, Nephi, did build a temple, and did construct it after the manner of the temple of Solomon, save it were not built of so many precious things, for they were not to be found upon the land. But the manner of the construction was like unto the temple of Solomon, and the workmanship thereof was exceedingly fine." Jacob, in about 544 BC, records, "Wherefore I, Jacob, gave unto them these words, as I taught them in the temple, having first ordained or obtained mine Aaron from the Lord." Over 400 years later, in 124 BC, Mosiah proclaimed unto all the people who were in the land of Zarahemla that thereby they might gather themselves together to go up to the temple to hear the words of his father, King Benjamin, who wanted to speak unto them. In the second chapter of Mosiah, King Benjamin addressed his people who had gathered at the temple and gave his testimony in mighty spiritual discourse that changed the hearts of the people to worship the Lord. About 150 years later, in 34 AD, the resurrected Lord appeared at the temple as recorded in 3 Nephi. A great multitude gathered together of the people of Nephi round about the temple, which was in the land Bountiful. They heard a voice saying unto them, "Behold, my beloved Son, in whom I am well pleased, in whom I've glorified my name, hear ye him." And it came to pass, as they stood, they cast their eyes up again towards heaven. And behold, they saw a man descending out of heaven. And he was clothed in a white robe. And he came down and stood in the midst of them. And the eyes of the whole multitude were turned upon him, and they durst not open their mouths, even one to another, and wist not what it meant, for they thought it was an angel that had appeared unto them. And it came to pass that he stretched forth his hand and spake unto the people, saying, "Behold, I am Jesus Christ, whom the prophets testified shall come into the world. And behold, I am the light and life of the world, and I have drunk out of that bitter cup which the Father hath given me, and have glorified the Father in taking upon me the sins of the world, in which I have suffered the will of the Father in all things from the beginning." The prophet Joseph Smith said, "The church is not fully organized in its proper order and cannot be until the temple is completed, where places will be provided for the administration of the ordinances of the priesthood." Joseph Smith also said, "If a man gets the fullness of the priesthood of God, he has to get it in the same way that Jesus Christ obtained it, and that was by keeping all of the commandments and obeying all of the ordinances of the house of the Lord." Joseph Smith, as a result of prayer, was visited by Jesus in Kirkland Temple. The Kirkland Temple, the first temple in these latter days, as recorded in the Doctrine and Covenants, section 110, on a very special date, April 3rd, 1836, played an important role in the restoration of priesthood keys. The Savior, introduced by his Father, our Father in heaven, appeared in glory and accepted the Kirkland Temple as his house. On that occasion, Moses, Elias, and Elijah each appeared to commit their keys held from their dispensations. Elijah restored the keys of his dispensation as promised by Malachi, so that we could enjoy the blessings of the temple in our lives. The Nauvoo Temple was the first temple to perform endowments and sealings, which proved a great strength to the pioneers as they endured the hardships crossing the plains to Zion to the Salt Lake Valley. Many of our relatives, our former grandfathers, great-great-grandfathers, and great-great-grandfathers, had that opportunity. When Joseph was taken to Carthage, it was clear why the completion of the temple meant so much to the prophet. He knew what was going to be required of the saints, and that in order to be able to have the strength to endure what was ahead of them, they had to be endowed with power, the power of the priesthood. He looked across the Mississippi River and then to the west and said he did not know if he wanted to tell the saints what was ahead of them. He said, "Go to and finish the temple, and God will fill it with power, and you will then receive more knowledge concerning this priesthood." Sarah Rich, the wife of Charles C. Witch, wrote in her journal how important the temple endowment was to help endure the hardships on the pioneer trek. "If it had not been for the knowledge and the blessings they received in the Nauvoo Temple," she said, "the journey west would have been such a giant leap into the dark that she would have felt she was walking into the jaws of death." Our pioneer ancestors were sealed together as families in Nauvoo in 56 days. Over 100 endowments were performed each day, 5,600 in all. Their covenants with the Lord and the Nauvoo Temple were a protection for them during this journey westward, as it is for each of us today and throughout our lives. The ordinances and covenants of the temple are the protection for us in our trials and tribulations in our day and for what we will face in the future. It is our heritage. It is who we are. For these early saints, this participation in the ordinances of the temple was essential to their testimonies as they faced the hardships, the angry mobs, being driven from comfortable homes in Nauvoo, and the long and difficult journey ahead. They had been endowed with power in the Holy Temple. Husband and wife were sealed to one another. Children were sealed to their parents. Many lost family members to death along the way. But they knew that it wasn't the end for them, that they had been sealed in the temple for time and for all eternity. Upon reaching the Salt Lake Valley, Brigham Young embarked on building the Lord's house. The construction took 40 years before the temple was dedicated in 1892. Today, President Hinckley, our prophet, has been moved upon by the Lord to build temples throughout the world. There are now 132 functioning temples, allowing faithful members of the church in many nations around the world to go to the house of the Lord to receive their temple ordinances and covenants with the Lord in his house. The temple ordinances, endowment and sealing. Temples are the greatest university of learning known to man, giving us knowledge and wisdom about the creation of the world. Washings and anointings to tell us who we are, Endowment instructions give guidance as how we should conduct our lives here in mortality. We are taught in the scriptures that the temples are a place of instruction for all those who are called to the work of the ministry, that they may be perfected in their understanding in all things pertaining to the kingdom of God on earth. The primary purpose of temples is to provide the ordinances necessary for our exaltation in the celestial kingdom. Temple ordinances guide us to our Savior and give us the blessings which come to us through the atonement of Jesus Christ. The ordinance of the endowment means gift, consisting of a series of instructions on how we should live and the covenants we must make to live righteously by following our Savior. Another important ordinance is being sealed for eternity in celestial marriage. This covenant allows children to be sealed to their parents and children born in the covenant to become part of an eternal family. The doctrine and covenants teaches us, and verily, verily, I say unto you, that whatsoever you seal on earth shall be sealed in heaven, and whatsoever you bind on earth in my name and by my word, saith the Lord, it shall eternally be bound in heaven. And whosoever sins you remit on earth shall be remitted eternally in heavens. And whatsoever sins you retain on earth shall be retained in heaven. As a sealer in the temple, with a couple kneeling at the altar, I am aware of my role as a representative of the Lord at the altar. And what is sealed on earth is literally sealed in heaven, never to be broken if those who are sealed remain faithful and endure to the end. The mirrors on the opposite walls in the temple ceiling room are cantered to create the visual image of endless images. Looking into these mirrors on one side of the room represents the eternities of time that we have traveled to come to earth. Then the ceiling room is like one image representing our mortal probation here on earth. As we turn to the opposite side of the room, we look into the endless images going off into the eternities after we leave this frail existence on earth. The lesson to be learned from this is the temple experience, that we make the right choices to come to earth and to experience mortality, and that how we live our life in this brief period of mortality will determine how we will live all the eternities to come. Just think of it again. All of the images on this side of the room, the room where we will be sealed and kneel at an altar representing mortality, and then all of the eternities of which we will go. Now the real question: how do we make sure we never break eternal covenants made in the temple? Knowing the existence of temples in many dispensations, as we have just learned, as recorded in the scriptures, and the necessity of temple ordinances and covenants required into the celestial kingdom, I have often pondered why one who has taken upon themselves the sacred ordinances and covenants of the temple and has covenanted with their eternal companion, literally in the presence of God, angels, and witnesses, as they are sealed for time and eternity in the temple, why would they ever allow themselves to be unfaithful, thus breaking their covenants and in turn breaking the hearts of their companions and children who are desirous for an eternal family? I have also observed over the years couples who have been able to maintain strong and vital marriages as they remain true to the covenants and they take upon themselves in the temple. For those who are not now married, as you prepare for a temple marriage, there is great value in thinking about what makes a good marriage and the kind of person who will be able to make and keep temple covenants. That is why successful couples have been able to date and learn to know one another and to know where the heart of that future companion will be for time and for all eternity. First, these couples know who they are, a son and daughter of God. They set eternal goals to once again live with our Heavenly Father and His Son, Jesus Christ. They strive to leave the ways of the natural man behind. Second, they know the doctrine and importance of saving temple ordinances and temple covenants, of their necessity to achieve eternal goals. Third, they choose to obtain eternal blessings of the kingdom of God rather than the temporal or temporary possessions of the world. Fourth, couples realize that when they are sealed for time and all eternity, they have chosen an eternal companion. Their courting days are over. They never have to look at another son or daughter of God. Fifth, couples think of one another before self. Selfishness suffocates spiritual senses. Remember that. Selfishness suffocates spiritual senses. Communicating with the Lord in prayer, they grow together and not apart. They converse with one another, thereby never letting little things become big things. They talk early about the little hurts, with little fear of offending. In this way, when the pressure is on the tea kettle and it builds up, let the whistle go off. There is no explosion or bitter feelings. It is so much better to let a little steam off before the top blows off the pressure cooker. They are willing to apologize, to ask forgiveness, and if they've hurt one another, they express their love for one another and become closer to one another. Remember, as John said, there is no fear in love. They lift and strengthen one another. If you will live by these observations we have just discussed, it will strengthen your relationship in marriage and allow you to be faithful to your covenants. Might I just say what a good friend is? Two things. One, a good companion, a good friend, will never have you choose between their way and the Lord's way. And second, if you have a true friend, it will be easier to live the laws, ordinances, and covenants we've discussed this day. That truly is a good friend and an eternal companion. You are preparing to meet the tests of mortal life. We voluntarily came from the presence of God the Father to this mortal probation with agency, knowing we would have opposition in all things. Our objective is to take upon us the whole armor of God and withstand the fiery darts of the adversary with our sword of the Spirit, the shield of faith, and endure to the end and be worthy to stand and live in the presence of God the Father and His Son Jesus Christ for all eternity to achieve what is called eternal life. I give you my testimony that God lives, that Jesus is the Christ, and that Joseph Smith, the prophet of our dispensation, restored the priesthood blessings that allow us to partake of temple blessings, which we have discussed. Living in the last dispensation of the fullness of time is an incredible time to be on earth. May the Lord's blessings be with you. You may find that special eternal companion, remaining worthy until that day may come, because the promise has been given that in this life or the next, blessings will come to those who remain true and faithful to the laws, ordinances, and covenants we've discussed this day. I ask the blessings of the Lord to be with you in all that you do and all that you say, and in those who you love and care for. In the name of Jesus Christ, amen.
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10: Subjects for General Conference talks are assigned, not by mortal authority, but by the impressions of the Spirit. Many subjects would address the mortal concerns we all share. But just as Jesus did not teach how to overcome the mortal challenges or political oppression of his day, he usually inspires his modern servants to speak about what we must do to reform our personal lives to prepare us to return to our heavenly home. On this Easter weekend, I have felt impressed to talk about the precious and timeless teachings of one of the parables of Jesus. The parable of the sower is one of a small number of parables reported in all three of the synoptic gospels. It is also one of an even smaller group of parables Jesus explained to his disciples. The seed that was sown was the word of the kingdom, the word or the word of God, the teachings of the master and his servants. The different soils on which the seeds fell represent different ways in which mortals receive and follow these teachings. Thus, the seed that fell by the wayside have not reached mortal soil where they might possibly grow. They are like teachings that fall upon a heart hardened or unprepared. I will say nothing more of these. My message concerns those of us who have committed to be followers of Christ. What do we do with the Savior's teachings as we live our lives? The parable of the sower warns us of circumstances and attitudes that can keep anyone who has received the seed of the gospel message from bringing forth a goodly harvest. Some seed, quote, fell on stony ground, where it had not much earth, and immediately it sprang up, because it had no depth of earth. But when the sun was up, it was scorched, and because it had no root, it withered away. End of quote. Jesus explained that this describes those who, quote, when they have heard the word, immediately receive it with gladness, but because they have no root in themselves, when affliction or persecution ariseth for the word's sake, immediately they are offended. End of quote. What causes hearers to have no root in themselves? This is the circumstance of new members who are merely converted to the missionaries or to the many attractive characteristics of the church or to the many great fruits of church membership. Not being rooted in the word, when opposition arises, they can be scorched and wither away. But even those raised in the church, long-term members, can slip into a condition where they have no root in themselves. I've known some of these, members without firm and lasting conversion to the gospel of Jesus Christ. If we are not rooted in the teachings of the gospel and regular in its practices, any one of us can develop a stony heart, which is stony ground for spiritual seeds. Spiritual food is necessary for spiritual survival, especially in a world that is moving away from belief in God and the absolutes of right and wrong. In an age dominated by the internet, which magnifies messages that menace faith, we must increase our exposure to spiritual truth in order to strengthen our faith and stay rooted in the gospel. Young people, if that teaching seems too general, here is a specific example. If the emblems of the sacrament are being passed, and you are texting or whispering or playing video games or doing anything else to deny yourself essential spiritual food, you are severing your spiritual roots and moving yourself towards stony ground. You are making yourselves vulnerable to withering away when you encounter tribulation like isolation, intimidation,

and ignores the grand panorama of the gospel plan and the personal and communal fruits of its harvest. President Gordon B. Hinckley gave a vivid description of one aspect of this keyhole view. He told a BYU audience about political commentators, quote, aflame with indignation, unquote, at a then recent news event. With studied art, they poured out the sour vinegar of invective and anger. Surely, he concluded, this is the age and place of the gifted pickle sucker. In contrast, to be securely rooted in the gospel, we must be moderate and measured in criticism and seek always for the broader view of the majestic work of God. Jesus taught that, quote, some fell among thorns, and the thorns grew up and choked it, and it yielded no fruit, end of quote. He explained that these are, quote, such as hear the word, and the cares of this world and the deceitfulness of riches and the lusts of other things entering in choke the word, and it becometh unfruitful, end of quote. This is surely a warning to be heeded by all of us. I will speak first of the deceitfulness of riches. Wherever we are in our spiritual journey, whatever our state of conversion, we are all tempted by this. When attitudes or priorities are fixed on the acquisition, use, or possession of property, we call that materialism. So much has been said and written about materialism that little needs to be added here. Those who believe in what has been called the theology of prosperity are suffering from the deceitfulness of riches. The possession of wealth or significant income is not a mark of heavenly favor, and their absence is not evidence of heavenly disfavor. When Jesus told a faithful follower that he could inherit eternal life if he would only give all that he had to the poor, he was not identifying an evil in the possession of riches, but an evil in that follower's attitude toward them. As we are all aware, Jesus praised the Good Samaritan who used the same coinage to serve his fellow man that Judas used to betray him. The root of all evil is not money, but the love of money. The Book of Mormon tells of a time when the Church of God began to fail in its progress because the people of the church began to set their hearts upon riches and upon the vain things of the world. Whoever has an abundance of material things is in jeopardy of being spiritually sedated by riches and other things of the world. That is a suitable introduction to the next of the Savior's teachings. The most subtle thorns to choke out the effect of the gospel word in our lives are the worldly forces that Jesus called the cares and riches and pleasures of this life. These are too numerous to recite. Some examples will suffice. On one occasion, Jesus rebuked his chief apostle, saying to Peter, thou art an offense unto me, for thou savorest not the things that be of God, but those that be of men. Savoring the things of men means putting the cares of this world ahead of the things of God in our actions, our priorities, and our thinking. We surrender to the pleasures of this life when we are addicted, which impairs God's precious gift of agency, when we are beguiled by trivial distractions, which draw us away from things of eternal importance, and when we have an entitlement mentality, which impairs the personal growth necessary to qualify us for our eternal destiny. We are overcome by the cares of this life,

0: when we are paralyzed by fear of the future, which hinders our going forward in faith, trusting in God and His promises. 25 years ago, my esteemed BYU teacher, Hugh W. Nibley, spoke of the dangers of surrendering to the cares of the world. He was asked in an interview whether world conditions and our duty to spread the gospel made it desirable to seek some way to be accommodating to the world in what we do in the church. His reply, quote, "That's been the whole story of the church, hasn't it? You have to be willing to offend here. You have to be willing to take the risk. That's exactly where the faith comes in. Our commitment is supposed to be a test. It's supposed to be hard. It's supposed to be impractical in the terms of this world." End of quote. This gospel priority was affirmed on the BYU campus just a few months ago by an esteemed Catholic leader, Charles J. Chaput, the Archbishop of Philadelphia. Speaking of concerns that the LDS and Catholic community share, such as, quote, about marriage and family, the nature of our sexuality, the sanctity of human life, and the urgency of religious liberty, end of quote, he said this, "I want to stress again the importance of really living what we claim to believe. That needs to be a priority, not just in our personal and family lives, but in our church, our political choices, our business dealings, our treatment of the poor. In other words, in everything we do." Here's why that's important, he continued. "Learn from the Catholic experience. We Catholics believe that our vocation is to be a leaven in society. But there's a fine line between being leaven in society and being digested by society." End of quote. The Savior's warning against having the cares of this world choke out the Word of God in our lives surely challenges us to keep our priorities fixed, our hearts set on the commandments of God and the leadership of His church. The Savior's examples could cause us to think of this parable as the parable of the soils. The suitability of the soil depends upon the heart of each one of us who is exposed to the gospel seed. In susceptibility to spiritual things, some hearts are hardened and unprepared. Some hearts are stony from disuse, and some hearts are set upon the things of the world. The parable of the sower ended with the Savior's description of the seed that, quote, "fell into good ground and brought forth fruit," unquote, in various measures. How can we prepare ourselves to be that good ground and to have that good harvest? Jesus explained that, quote, "The good ground are they which in an honest and good heart, having heard the word, keep it and bring forth fruit with patience," end of quote. We have the seed of the gospel word. It is up to each of us to set the priorities and to do the things that make our soil good and our harvest plentiful. We must seek to be firmly rooted and converted to the gospel of Jesus Christ. We achieve this conversion by prayer, by scripture reading, by serving, and by regularly partaking of the sacrament, to always have His Spirit to be with us. We must also seek that mighty change of heart that replaces evil desires and selfish concerns with the love of God and the desire to serve Him and His children. I testify of the truth of these things, and I testify of our Savior Jesus Christ, whose teachings point the way and whose atonement makes it all possible. In the name of Jesus Christ, amen.
1: 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April 2015.
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3: Can I belong at home when my family doesn't accept the gospel? Name withheld. How can I belong in a family that is against the church? I know what it's like to have family members with negative views of the gospel of Jesus Christ. It feels lonely, tense, strained. It can make you wonder if you are loved. Much of my family doesn't believe in the gospel, and one brother openly speaks against it. Even as I've strived to feel like I belong in my own home, I've still found joy in Heavenly Father's plan for the family. Here's some of the things I've learned. Don't push away. At first, I thought the only way to avoid the hard feelings of not belonging was to cut ties with the family I love. Not true. Heavenly Father reminded me that family is essential to His plan. He wanted me to continue to love them. That said, He doesn't want us to stay if our circumstances become abusive. But staying close can be hard with so many emotions involved. Instead, love. Sometimes we feel like an outcast among those who are negative toward what we believe. The day my brother told me that he hated me because I believed in the gospel was one of my hardest days. We might have family members who can't love us, but we can take comfort in Peter's words that if ye be reproached for the name of Christ, happy are ye, for the Spirit of glory and of God resteth upon you. The Savior has asked us to choose love even if the world hate you because ye are not of the world. Focusing on loving these family members can lessen feelings of loneliness. It might be tempting to give up, but remember that patience and trust in God can change relationships. He can work miracles through you. It took a long time, but as I trusted in God and patiently showed my brother love, he began to see past his hatred of the church. Our relationship isn't perfect, but my prayers are being answered one step at a time as I put love first. Instead, be a peacemaker. Though we don't want to push our families away, we should withdraw at signs of contention. When the contention ends, we can try again. Christ often responded to contention with silence. But, as Robert D. Hales of the Quorum of the Twelve Apostles taught, to respond in a Christ-like way cannot be scripted or based on a formula. The Savior responded differently in every situation, so follow the Spirit's guidance. Staying silent like the Savior shows your willingness to listen. You can try to understand others' point of view while holding true to your standards. After listening, try describing some of your feelings. When I told my family that the things they say that upset me, they responded with love. We discussed how to better respect each other and avoid future contention. As Elder Walter F. Gonzalez said when he was a member of the 70, loving and clear communication can do much to ease any tension that may arise. Don't fall away. You may feel like the only way to belong in your family is to leave the church. Not true. Instead, exercise faith. Some people who disagree with the gospel might try to make you feel guilty for believing. When my brother left the church, our family felt like he was asking us to choose between him and the church. Most of my family chose him and likewise left. Despite this pressure, I learned to say, nevertheless, I am not ashamed, for I know whom I have believed. I know who God is, and I choose to trust him. That faith has helped strengthen me. Instead, find brothers and sisters in Christ. As Elder Dieter F. Uchtdorf of the Quorum of the Twelve Apostles said, in the Church of Jesus Christ, you will find a family of people who are not so different from you. Your brothers and sisters in Christ understand your love of the gospel and can encourage you to come closer to Him. They can give you the belonging you are seeking. Do rely on Heavenly Father and Jesus Christ. Elder Gonzalez also taught, even the Savior had family members who did not share His beliefs. In the Bible we read, for neither did his brethren believe in him. Jesus Christ understands your struggles. Turn to Him for healing. In Preach My Gospel, Elder Dale G. Renlund of the Quorum of the Twelve Apostles promised that all that is unfair about life can be made right through the atonement of Jesus Christ. Despite our desires to belong, the truth is that we often won't fit in with others when we are followers of God. He has called us His peculiar people for a reason, but because of our covenant relationship with Him, we will always belong to Him. And that is what truly matters.
1: Martyrs and My Testimony. I was skeptical when the missionaries taught me about Joseph Smith and the Book of Mormon. My first thought was that Joseph Smith, like many other so-called prophets, may have brought a false book into the world seeking to become wealthy, famous, or heroic. I had no intention of reading the Book of Mormon, but over time the missionaries' friendship and their enthusiasm for the gospel allowed my curiosity toward their message to grow. As I read the verses the missionaries gave me in the Book of Mormon, I found Moroni's invitation to ask God with a sincere heart, real intent, and faith in Christ if the Book of Mormon is true. I thought, who, knowing the book was fake, would dare challenge us to ask God with real intent and sincerity if the Book of Mormon is true? Then, one day the missionaries explained that Joseph Smith and his brother Hiram were martyred for their testimony. Suddenly, a thought came to me that they would never have given up their own lives for something they knew was false. At that moment, a warm feeling, like a burning fire, spread through me. It was a witness of the Holy Spirit, confirming to my heart that Joseph Smith was a true prophet. With this witness, I was baptized and confirmed. I was reminded of this experience 25 years later when I read a talk by Elder Jeffrey R. Holland of the Quorum of the Twelve Apostles. In his talk, Elder Holland asked if, in the critical moment of their martyrdom, Joseph and Hiram would continue to blaspheme before God by fixing their lives, their honor, and their eternal salvation on a book they knew was false. They would not do that, Elder Holland said. They were willing to die rather than deny the divine origin and the eternal truthfulness of the Book of Mormon. Elder Holland's words made so much sense to me and further strengthened my testimony of the prophet Joseph Smith and the power of the Book of Mormon. I am grateful for the prophet Joseph Smith. He brought forth the Book of Mormon and willingly gave his life to be a witness of Jesus Christ. Through the Book of Mormon, I have come to know of God's existence and of His love for me. Soonju Kim Muir, Maryland, USA. Read by Van Farnworth.
4: A message from Elder David A. Bednar, a special witness of Jesus Christ.
5: The Lord's authorized servants repeatedly teach that one of the principal purposes of our mortal existence is to be spiritually changed and transformed through the atonement of Jesus Christ. We are instructed to come unto Christ and be perfected in Him, and deny ourselves of all ungodliness, to become new creatures in Christ, to put off the natural man, and to experience a mighty change in us or in our hearts, that we have no more disposition to do evil, but to do good continually. Please note that the conversion described in these verses is mighty, not minor. A spiritual rebirth and a fundamental change of what we feel and desire, what we think and do, and what we are. Indeed, the essence of the gospel of Jesus Christ entails a fundamental and permanent change in our very nature, made possible through our reliance upon the merits and mercy and grace of the Holy Messiah. As we choose to follow the Master, we choose to be changed, to be spiritually reborn. I witness the reality and divinity of a living Savior who invites us to come unto Him and be transformed. I testify His church and priesthood authority have been restored through the prophet Joseph Smith. Through faith in Christ, we can be spiritually prepared and cleansed from sin immersed in and saturated with his gospel, and purified and sealed by the Holy Spirit of promise, even born again.
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0: This episode of Past Impressions, a program that we examine the history, people, places, events, and issues associated with The Church of Jesus Christ of Latter-day Saints. I'm Brent Topp, professor and department chair of church history and doctrine at Brigham Young University. And with me today on this program are two of my favorite women researchers and scholars and teachers and friends. And so I have with me today Dr. Rachel Cope from the Department of Church History and Doctrine at Brigham Young University, and Janice Johnson from the Church History Department in Salt Lake. Welcome to both of you.
1: Hi. Thank you.
0: Thank you for being with me. And so, Rachel, let's start with you. Tell us a little bit about yourself and your background and how you got interested in LDS church history generally and 19th century women specifically.
1: Okay. Well, my interest in church history started when I was a student at BYU, and I was a history major and realized that my main interest was religious history and LDS history. And then I went to Syracuse University and did a PhD in American religious and women's history. And my dissertation was on 19th century women's conversion experiences during the revivals in New York State. And I looked at Protestant women, but also Protestant women who became Mormon.
0: Interesting. Thank you. Janice, I failed to mention that as you work as a researcher and writer in the church history department, you're also the general editor of a big project of the Mountain Meadows Prosecution Papers project, and we're glad to have you here. We'll wait to talk about Mountain Meadows at another time, but tell us about your background and how you got interested in 19th century LDS church history, and particularly women's church history.
2: I was actually a political science student at BYU and was finishing up and had a bit of an epiphany that I just wanted to do history. I had enjoyed my history classes. My church, actually, the only history class I'd taken was a church history class as an undergraduate, and decided that I wanted to do American history. And I received a master's in American history at BYU. My thesis topic was the religious experience of the earliest Mormon women before the Relief Society, so the first decade of the church. Hmm. And though I am now have broadened my scope to American religious history more generally, and now I'm specifically focused on Mountain Meadows and the prosecution for the Mountain Meadows Massacre, I still love women's religious experience.
0: Well,
2: and
0: let's talk about that. Both of you, as experts in this area, we talk a lot about the conversion of men and women in the 19th century after the establishment of the church and the missionary experiences. What was different about women's conversions and men's conversion? And maybe we even talk about what is conversion. And so, Rachel, why don't you start us off and take a whack at that as to what is conversion, and is the experience different for men and women?
1: Well, when I first started my research, because I was looking at revivals and from things I had read, I sort of expected people to describe their conversion experiences as a moment, mm-hmm. and to just focus on kind of that moment when they accepted Christ as their Savior, and then sort of that would be it. But as I was reading journals and diaries and memoirs and narratives, I discovered that they really weren't just focused on that one moment. They were focused on the process that through which they continued to be religious over time. And so as I sort of defined it in my dissertation, they started with sort of a religious awareness. Usually they would say that was in their youth. And they would describe being sometimes religious and sometimes not religious. And then they would sort of have an awakening period where they developed a desire to be religious and they were searching for something. And then when they would attend revivals in different religious meetings, and then they would have a justification experience where they accepted Christ as their Savior and felt like their sins had been forgiven. And then that would be followed by kind of a lifetime period of trying to become sanctified or purified through Christ, trying to become like Christ. And as they were going through that process, they were constantly redefining their conversion experience and redefining who they were, redefining kind of what religion meant to them. And so it was constantly trying to work out where they were religiously and where they were sort of on in terms of their own spiritual pilgrimage.
0: Do you view conversion, when we use the term conversion in the church, Do you see it any different with 19th century women, and particularly when you're talking about Protestant women? Is there a difference in their mind when they speak of conversion than when we speak of conversion today in the 21st century in the Church of Jesus Christ of Latter-day Saints?
1: That's a really good question. I think in some ways it's similar, but I think I really like how their focus was so much on the process. And I think there's definitely a difference between testimony and conversion. And I would say that testimony is linked to conversion to a specific church, to a theology. Mm-hmm. And that was definitely a part of their experience. A lot of times historians try to say that women were kind of feminized religion, and that it just was an interest in sort of sentimental things, and that mm-hmm. they weren't interested in theology. It was just a feeling. And that's not true. For Mormon women or for Protestant women, they were definitely interested in certain theologies, and they were looking for that. And their testimonies were when they were converted to a specific faith. The conversion, as I sort of see it based on what they said, was to Christ. And that was an experience that wasn't necessarily denominational, that was a part of something that they all went through. But then the denominational experience would lead to testimony.
0: Very fascinating. You're listening to Past Impressions on the Mormon Channel. I'm Brent Topp, and we're pleased to have with us Dr. Rachel Cope and Janice Johnson, and a couple of our favorite women historians and scholars, and we're talking about the 19th century conversion experience of particularly LDS women. And in the last segment, Rachel, you told us about the difference between conversion as a process and testimony more as an event or an awakening experience. Janice, why don't you tell us about the conversion experience specifically of Latter-day Saint women? What do we know about how they reacted to those spiritual awakenings? And was it different for them than the others of other religious traditions? And one thing I'd be interested in is the conversion experience of those early women different in some ways from the conversion experiences of the early men? I've given you a whole bunch of questions there, but let's take a whack at it. So
2: I'm sure I can answer that all in one specific response. But looking at the comparison of Protestant women to Mormon women, it seems that that moment of testimony is not necessarily different, that they have a conversion, like Rachel said, to a specific religion. Religion is a motivating and an all-encompassing motivation for women. And I was really interested to see, there are some scholars who have suggested that Mormon women were just dragged into it by their husbands, that the high patriarchal strain that is within Mormonism made women
0: Was that patriarchal strain, though, much different in other denominations? I mean, we speak of it today, but wasn't it cultural of that day that men would still be more dominant in the religious or
2: Well, in terms of leadership, there was always a high preponderance of men who were in leadership positions. But there's some scholars who've called the period the feminization of American religion, that it was really women that were populating the churches and women mm-hmm. that are populating religious that are focused on religious experience.
1: And revivalism specifically opened mm-hmm. the doors for women to be more directly involved.
0: But was that dramatically different for Mormons, though?
2: I think that for Mormons, for me, the way that I see it, it's much more balanced within Mormonism.
0: Okay.
2: Yeah. That it's not that women are being dragged into it. They have their own conversion experience. They have that testimony, that receive mm-hmm. that witness that the church is the true church of God, that Joseph Smith is a prophet of God. And they move from there with that information. Looking at my thesis, I focused on 18 women. And looking at them, half of them got baptized before their husbands did. The mm-hmm. other half got baptized, I think a quarter got baptized the same day that their husbands did. And the others, it's difficult to tell. But it seems quite even, in fact. And so you may have more male participation within the LDS church than you do in some of the other Protestant denominations at the time, but it seems like it's a much more even prospect.
0: The deeply spiritual conversion process that isn't always seen outwardly as manifest as leadership positions or other kinds of things. Mm-hmm. How did these early women, as they, we use the term conversion, but to Latter-day Saints today, we would often say they were baptized. They became baptized into the church. So even though, Rachel, when you talked about conversion, it's much, much deeper than that. But we often say when they became a convert, you use the term testimony. But what do we know about women when they converted, when they joined the church? Were they received by family, friends, others? Was there difference? Was it harder to be converted to Mormonism than other faith traditions? What do you think?
2: That's a very excellent, difficult question. Yeah, it's a fantastic question. And considering the time period, if you're converting to Mormonism or to Catholicism, it's not going to be pretty.
1: Yeah.
2: it's going to be difficult. And you're going to get experience across the board. Some families that will be mildly upset, others who will threaten to disown a person. Rebecca Swain Williams, her husband, Frederick G. Williams, I think we know her quite well. We know him quite well. But her father threatened to disown her if she joined with the Mormons. And she believed that he would join the church if he only knew, if he would only accept that. And she tried throughout her life to teach him and to testify to him. She testifies to him of the three witnesses, and that she heard them declare in public meeting that the Book of Mormon was from God. And he continues to be negative towards her. And in 1837 and 38, he hears that Frederick has left the church. So he writes her a letter welcoming her back into the family. Hmm. And she writes him back and says, "No, I'm still strong. This is still the true church, and I am still here." And he shakes his head when he reads the letter, and he says, "Not a word of repentance." Mm. She will not repent of this great evil, essentially, that she's done. Mm-hmm. You have other people like Janetta Richards, who was in England, and her family is very suspicious of the Mormons. And then Willard Richards, and her main name was Richards before mm-hmm. she marries Willard. But Willard comes, and they actually start courting while he's a missionary. Heber C. Kimball told Willard, "I baptized your wife today." Mm-hmm. And later, they begin their process of courtship. But her family, she writes a couple letters to Willard that are just devastating. Her family is bringing up all of these things about the Mormons and about Willard. So first she had to go through it with her baptism and the criticism that she received, and her father is a preacher. And while initially they were very welcoming to the Mormons, that did not last very long. And her family has huge objections to her baptism. And then they think Willard's going to take her away. Mm-hmm. They tell her— Which he does, yeah. And they tell her that he has consumption, and she is kind of a frail woman, and that he's going to get her sick and she's going to die. They say that he has another family that's in the States. And this is early before that's not even a possibility. Mm-hmm. And they're telling her all of these stories to try and persuade her from the conviction that she has that Mormonism is the true gospel. And so it's this, and you have multiple women that are going through that same sort of experience and defending. I looked at letters, basically, and almost all of them are missionary letters. They're writing to their family members who are not in the church, and they are
0: sharing their testimony. And trying to persuade. You're listening to Past Impressions on the Mormon Channel. We're talking with Janice Johnson and Rachel Cope about the 19th century Latter-day Saint women conversion experience. Rachel, from your extensive work in the primary sources of the religious experience of the 19th century, What lessons or what things jumped out at you the most about the conversion experience of Latter-day Saint women?
1: I was really intrigued by the personal dimensions of their religious experiences. And one of the things that a couple historians have pointed out is that women tended to write about the very personal nature of their conversion and to really focus internally on what was happening to them and how that played out over time, whereas men tended to write about their institution in relation to, or the, about their conversion in relation to the institution, and sort of tended to tell a more institutional history. And as I read different accounts by women, I was really interested in how they were religious seekers and how that played out in their lives. And an example would be Lucy Mack Smith. And a lot of times we read her history of Joseph Smith just as a biography of Joseph instead of reading it as an autobiography of Lucy, and looking at the way religion played out in her life for years and years and years, and how she spent so much time seeking something specific. And she did have doctrinal or theological interest. She was looking for something. And as she attended different churches, she wasn't finding that, but she kept searching until she did find it. And another example would be a woman named Nancy Tracy. And she talks about attending revivals in upstate New York, and specifically Methodist revivals. And she says, "I wanted with all my heart to be good, but I could feel no different." And she wasn't feeling what everybody around her seemed to be feeling. And she eventually went to hear some Mormon missionaries preach out of curiosity. And when she was there, she felt different. She finally found what she was looking for. And I find that women have those kinds of experiences a lot, where they're really seeking, they're looking for something, they can't find it. And then they attend a meeting that resonates with them, and where they hear kind of the theology that they're looking for, and they have that moment of recognition. And that would be, the Quakers use the term convincement. Mm-hmm. And I really like that term, because that's the moment where they're convinced, where they think, okay, this is what I'm looking for. I finally found it.
0: I like the word conviction, but we don't, it has kind of long, wrong legal implications now if you are convicted. But yeah. Janice, what jumped out at you as you've studied those primary sources about that women's conversion experience?
2: Well, just talking about Lucy Mack Smith, I think she's a fantastic example. She felt the need for baptism, but we know the story. Mm-hmm. They go to the Presbyterians, mm-hmm. but what part we don't often get is she convinced the Presbyterian minister to not require church membership, mm-hmm. along with her baptism. So she knew that the ordinance was essential. But she wasn't convinced yet that Presbyterianism was the way to go.
0: Now, do you think that was her own personal conviction, or could it have also been the influence of Joseph Sr., who felt adamantly opposed to organized religion in that regard? What do you see a difference between her internal influences and maybe external influences in not only Lucy Mack Smith's experience, but in other women's experiences?
2: Well, and I think you always have that tension playing. Mm-hmm. But in the example of Lucy Mack, she is so bold. Mm-hmm. I am quite certain, and I don't
0: that
2: always
0: Joseph's
2: speak
0: not.
2: With certainty, mm-hmm. but in terms of trying to guess people's feelings historically, but Lucy Mack is so bold and so definite in her ideas about things. I think that if she felt that Presbyterianism was it, mm-hmm. that she would have wholeheartedly been baptized and gone forward. Once she is baptized, or once Joseph restores the gospel and that process begins, she writes this fantastic letter in 1832 to her brother, who doesn't know much about the Mormons. And she gives her own account of the Book of Mormon, which is wonderful. But she says, our eyes are opened. And I love that, and I think that kind of depicts the same thing that Rachel was talking about, that she had these desires, and she knew that there were certain elements, certain parts that needed to fit together. Mm-hmm. And the gospel, as restored by her son, brought these pieces together, mm-hmm. and changed how she saw everything. It built upon the foundation. She knew the Bible, she knew Scripture, and she was firm in her faith in God. But there were lots of pieces that didn't fit. And for her, that moment and receiving that witness changed everything, and it began to fit.
1: Right. Mm. Well, and Lucy, she also, in her memoir, I'll call it her memoir, described an interesting dream that she had where she was so frustrated because Joseph Sr. wasn't interested in organized religion, and she was concerned because she felt like he needed to be baptized, going back to Janice's comment about the ordinance. And so she went out into a grove of trees to pray, and, you know, she went to bed frustrated that night, and she had a dream. And in that dream, she saw two trees, and some of us are probably familiar with this dream, and one was, she said, pliable like marble and wasn't moving, and the other one seemed to be dancing in the wind, and it was just beautiful, and everything around that tree seemed to sort of be moving with it because it was such a powerful kind of situation that was going on, and she was just mesmerized by it. And when she woke up, she was wondering, what did that mean? And she, I guess through prayer, discovered that the tree that wouldn't move and was like marble represented Joseph Sr.'s brother, and the tree that was moving was Joseph, and it was suggesting that when the true gospel was restored, that he would accept it. Now, that says a lot about Joseph Sr., but it also says a lot about Lucy, because it suggests that she doesn't think that she has found a right religion, that there's something out there. And so her thinking that he will accept the gospel means that she feels like she'll find the gospel as well.
0: But it says an awful lot about her own spiritual sensitivity and being drawn to, she would recognize the dream as being something from God. I think that says a lot. You're listening to Past Impressions on the Mormon Channel. And our guests today are Janice Johnson and Rachel Cope. And we're talking about that 19th century religious or spiritual conversion experience. And so, Rachel and Janice, what long-term impact do you see taking place in the lives of these great women that you have studied? What did conversion really do to them, not just mean to them, throughout the rest of their lives?
1: Well, one of the things that I noticed in their lives, actually, I first noticed in the Book of Mormon, where there are a couple scriptures that talk about healing and conversion in the same passage. And as I read accounts, especially women who kept journals or diaries for 50 or 60 years, so I was really getting a sense of who they were over a long period of time, I noticed that I could see that process working together hand in hand, that people, as they were continuing to convert or be sanctified, as a lot of women, a term that a lot of the women used, becoming more like Christ would be a way to put it, that they were also healing from difficult situations that they faced, whether, and I'm not just talking sins, I'm talking, you know,
0: emotional
1: difficulties or shortcomings or whatever the case may be. One woman, it was actually a Methodist woman, but her name was Catherine Livingston Gerritsen, but her husband passed away, and it was just a really difficult thing for her. And I saw her understanding of Christ and of God and of her own spiritual relation to them and even of an afterlife really start to make sense to her as she dealt with her husband's death and as she tried to make sense of that. And I saw examples of that in the lives of women across denominations. And so, you know, Methodist women, Presbyterian women, Quakers, Mormon women. Mm-hmm. And I saw that conversion was very universal, and that it's something that everybody engages in that is a believer, and that it's something that we should all be aware of, and that we should be continually seeking to transform and to become more like Christ, and that idea of sanctification is something that we should all be embracing. And I know that I learned from reading about their lives and learning about them that I needed to be more aware of that in my life and more engaged in that process.
0: That's great. Janice?
2: I think that sometimes we, in church, we often tell a lot of pioneer stories, and sometimes we have a tendency either to put them up on a pedestal and they become superhuman, and they become people that we have no ability to relate to. Or sometimes we go too far in the other way and say, well, I have it much harder than they do. Mm-hmm. And I think that all of those are destructive. They are like us. Mm-hmm. And these early church members have this strength and this conviction that is impressive, but it's not something that should be foreign to us. Mm-hmm. Their situation, you know, if they're at a camp meeting or a missionary knocks on your door in suburban Chicago, that can be a very similar experience. And when these women are convicted, when that moment of testimony and that witness comes to them, they change. Mm-hmm. Mm-hmm. And sometimes they change their entire lives. Phoebe Crosby Peck, she was one of the early Colesville saints, and she's writing to her sister-in-law, who was supposed to leave with the Mormons and then stayed, mm-hmm. ran off with this guy and got married. And she says, you know, sometimes I longingly wish that I was there with you because I miss you, but I have never wished myself back. Mm-hmm. I know that what I have experienced is I've seen mysteries unfolded, mm-hmm. and they have changed me. Sally Parker is another early woman in the church, and she is often a branch. She's far away from the center of the church. But she says, I feel sometimes if I had 1,000 tongues, I could use them all in praising my Lord and Master for what he has done for me and what scenes I have passed. I had a feast of fat things to my soul that I shall never, ever forget. And some of these women have been through incredibly trying times. And coming across on the plains may be a very different trial than what we've experienced as we sit in our relative comfort in our homes. But the dedication is the same. And the witness and receiving that personal witness and it changing you is the same. Mm-hmm. The last one I wanted to share, Anne Marsh Abbott, her brother is Thomas Marsh, one of the first, the presiding member of the first Quorum of the Twelve, who leaves the church.
0: But comes back.
2: And she is writing this letter to another brother after they've been through Missouri, and she talks about that her husband's blood was spilt multiple times and the difficulties that they've been through in Missouri. And she says, now I can say that through our trials and afflictions, our faith is not lessened but strengthened in Mormonism. And I can safely say that we have passed through all of this for Christ's sake. Neither do we expect that we have passed through all, yet we have got to be tried and proven in all things so that we may stand or fall. That happens to all of us. It doesn't matter if it's Missouri or it's Utah or California or Vietnam. It happens that testing and trying and proving is our purpose in mortality. Mm. And if we have become converted, if we have begun that process that can last an entire lifetime, if we have become that process and are dedicated, then we are changed. Mm-hmm. And I think have that strength to continue to move forward.
0: You know, I think that's one of the great messages from your research and what you found and what you've shared with us today is that whether we're men or women, whether we're 19th century, 21st century, or 25th century, if we get that far, is that conversion is that deeply personal transformation that has to not only convince us in our minds but transform our entire lives. Many, and I know you know this much better than I, but sometimes scholars try to explain conversion away in terms of socioeconomic factors or other kinds of things. You know, you mentioned earlier, Janice, that, well, they just went because their husbands went. What would you say is the bottom line that you would say in light of your research of Mormon women in the 19th century, when someone wants to say, well, it was just a fad or just a socioeconomic thing that they chose to affiliate with this strange sect? Or would they say, oh, they've always been a little different. They were a little odd in our family. From your research, how do you respond to that?
1: I say that when you read the sources, you just see the exact opposite. You can feel the power, you see the power. When you read somebody's account who's written for years and years and years about their religious experience and how meaningful they are, you can't discredit that. You can't take away from that because they're testifying of the experience they have. And to try and put that in other terms and explain it away isn't being true to the sources.
0: Source. Yeah, excellent. Janice, what would you say is the final word? If you were speaking to a good sister in Afghanistan or Australia or Austria, what would you say is the message of 19th century early women converts to 21st century women, whatever their circumstances?
2: You can do it. If we are converted and we are strong, we can get through anything. And I am amazed at these women who have been through untold hardship and are still strong and are telling others about it. Mm-hmm. They're not just, it's not, oh, shoot, I need to be a missionary. Mm-hmm. How am I going to be a missionary today? It's just part of who they are. Mm-hmm. They have been converted and they want to share that love of God with everyone that they know.
0: Yeah, I think that really says it, is that we learn from them that conversion, as Rachel, as you said, is a process, sometimes a long process, but that is what we are seeking for, not just a testimony. Thank you, Janice and Rachel. We hope that you will join us again for another episode of Past Impressions. Well, I'm Brent Topp, your host, and look forward to having you join us again in the future. Thank you.

0: 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From the Church of Jesus Christ of Latter-day Saints.
1: Welcome to We Will Stand from the Church of Jesus Christ of Latter-day Saints.
2: Our bodies are a precious gift that Heavenly Father has given to us. We must do the best we can to care for them, to live a healthy lifestyle, and treat them as a temple. We've been given the Word of Wisdom as a guideline to help us find that healthy, balanced lifestyle, which we'll discuss today.
3: My name is Susan Jones, and I'm a member of the Young Women General Board. I have the opportunity today to participate in a discussion of one of the standards found in the Revised for the Strength of Youth. And our topic today is physical and emotional health. Joining our discussion are four exceptional young women. Will you each introduce yourselves and just tell us one thing that you enjoy doing? Karen, will you start for us?
4: Hi, my name is Karen Fuller, and I enjoy skiing.
5: Hi, my name is Emmy Gardner, and I'm a senior at East High School, and I love to sing.
6: 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I'm a senior at Olympus High School, and I love to dance.
7: Hi, my name is Abby Brewer, and I'm a senior at Olympus High School, and I love to play tennis.
3: Welcome to all four of you. I think we're going to have a wonderful time today discussing physical and emotional health. President Gordon B. Hinckley taught, quote, "The body was created in the image of God. It is something to be cared for and used for good purposes. It ought to be taken care of. And this principle, which we call the Word of Wisdom, which is a code of health, is most helpful in doing that." Close quote. President Boyd K. Packer described the Word of Wisdom as a powerful protection to all church members, particularly for the youth. Talk about some ways living the Word of Wisdom protects you. Who has an idea?
7: I think it protects you in a lot of ways, physically and spiritually. And I really like in the For the Strength of Youth, it's talking about addiction, but I think it could go for pretty much anything in the Word of Wisdom, how addiction can diminish your self-worth and it can ruin relationships. And that's more kind of on the emotional side, but it can really help you spiritually, I think. Just with keeping the Spirit with you all the time, to be able to receive revelation and be with the Holy Ghost to do things that Heavenly Father would have you do.
3: Great. Thanks, Abby. Sometimes we hear people say, your church is so restrictive. You have so many rules and so many don't do this, don't do that. You really don't get to experience life. How would you explain to them why living the Word of Wisdom is not restrictive? What do you think, Karen?
4: I think that the Word of Wisdom is put in place by our prophets to really bring us happiness. And it's shown that some people, when they partake in doing drugs or they drink a lot, that can bring a lot of depression and just an unhappy life. And so while people call the Word of Wisdom restrictions, I really think there are benefits to help us live a happier life and have stronger relationships.
3: That's great. I've heard it said that God is all about freedom and Satan is all about addiction. Talk about some ways that living the Word of Wisdom keeps you free.
5: I had a thought.
3: Emmy.
5: I've never really thought about this before, but when you said Word of Wisdom, I was like, okay, why is it called the Word of Wisdom? Because it almost like keeps you wise. It's all back to keeping the Spirit with you and keeping you wise and keeping you in tune with the Spirit and just having that constant companionship with you. And
3: great, Emmy. Thank you. How can you live this standard but not appear self-righteous, judgmental, or intolerant of others who choose not to live this standard?
4: You know, I always look at Christ as an example. And what we need to strive to do is not to judge anyone for what we feel like they're breaking a commandment, but instead just be an example ourselves and make sure that we're living the commandments. And if you are keeping the commandments, you will be like a bright light that people will want to be around or, you know, people will go to. And so it's really, you can't go and tell people to be one way or be another way, but really just focus on yourself. And I think naturally or over time, people will want to be around you and be like you. And because they see that you're living with Christ and the gospel in your life.
3: That's a great comment. Oftentimes we think of the word of wisdom as a bunch of don'ts, but there's so many do's, so many recommendations for a healthy way to live. As President Hinckley said, it's a way we protect our health. It's a code of health that helps us keep our body strong. Tell me one of the important things that the Word of Wisdom recommends for us to do to help our body stay healthy.
7: It's important to realize that the Word of Wisdom is a code of health, emphasis on the health. By not abusing substances or drinking alcohol or things like that, that doesn't make you healthy. There's so many people that think that they're healthy, yet they're putting so much processed foods into their body and sugar and things that aren't healthy for their body. And I think Heavenly Father would want you to put nutrients in your body and not put unhealthy things into your body as much as He doesn't want you to do other more obvious things that it talks about in the Word of Wisdom. I think it's just important that we try to educate ourselves in how to eat healthy and live a healthy and nutritious diet.
3: Great. Thanks, Abby. It's interesting to note in this section in For the Strength of Youth that they emphasize three things. They talk about eating nutritious foods, as Abby's just mentioned. They also talk about exercise and how important that is, that in this society that is pretty sedentary, we sit a lot, don't we, with watching media and playing video games, all that sort of thing. We're quite a sedentary society these days. Talk to me about exercise, why that is such an important part of the Lord's standard of health.
4: I think exercise is a really good thing, but I also think, like all good things, you need to do it in moderation. Like, I do swim team at my school, and over the summer I did a club league, and I would swim 2 hours a day early in the morning, and it was great, but then I got to the point where I wanted to exercise more and more. I would go running 2 hours a day, and by the end of the summer I was just exercising way too much. I know that sounds crazy,
3: but you felt it was excessive.
4: I felt like it was excessive. Mm-hmm. It was addictive, and mm-hmm. it was taking over me, and that's all I could think about was exercising. And so while exercise is a great thing, it needs to be in moderation, you know, enough to keep you healthy, to keep you strong, but it can definitely go too far.
3: Very good. Abby talked about diet and eating nutritious foods. That's kind of hard, don't you think, as a teenager? Because food becomes kind of a social thing, doesn't it? What advice would you give to the young people who are listening to this about how to balance that?
4: Well, something that I've learned is to have fun, you don't have to eat. If people say, well, we're going to go and get, you know, a shake after the football game or something, you can still go, you can still be with your friends, but that doesn't mean you have to pig out on all this food.
3: Mm-hmm.
4: You know, I think it's important to try to eat as healthy as you can to become educated. You know, it's so hard for us. We're just always on the go. So fast food or

0: adequate sleep. I know when my children were teenagers, that was so difficult to encourage them to get enough sleep. It seems like teenagers so much of the time are pretty sleep deprived. How is sleep a big factor in how you feel? Emmy, tell me what you're thinking.
1: Thinking about sleep and how it affects my day. And usually when I don't get enough sleep, I almost just have this mindset where I'm just so tired that I'm like, okay, I just got to get through today. I just got to get through school. And then I'm not like really motivated to do anything. And I get in this pattern where I'm just like kind of wasting away my days because I'm tired and I don't feel like doing anything. Whereas today I woke up at 4:30 to go do baptisms. And so I just like feel so energized and like happy and excited. And it totally, totally affects your mood.
0: I think that's tremendous, Emmy. I also would suggest, since I'm a mom, I would like to suggest that when your parent is saying to you, you really need to get some extra sleep, how about tonight you come home at a more reasonable hour and get to bed so you can get some sleep, because that helps restore your body. And the word of wisdom is about nutritious foods, exercise, and getting enough sleep. So I hope that you'll really make those priorities for you as you protect this magnificent body that you've been given. I especially love this last part of the 89th section of the Doctrine and Covenants, because here the Lord reveals amazing promises that are tied directly to obedience to the word of wisdom. And I want to read to you two of those verses, starting with verse 18. And all saints who remember to keep and do these sayings, walking in obedience to the commandments, shall receive health in their navel and marrow to their bones. Now, listen to verse 19, my very favorite promise. And shall find wisdom and great treasures of knowledge, even hidden treasures. That's a beautiful phrase, isn't it? The Lord has promised us when we obey the word of wisdom, we will receive wisdom and great treasures of knowledge. Do you think that promise of wisdom is literal?
2: Well, I think that when it says wisdom, I think it could talk about when Emmy said that she has a better mood. When you have a better mood and you're in school, it's a lot easier to learn, a lot easier to accept knowledge and to think, and your brain can process better. But I also think wisdom can be in the fact and you know yourself better, that you know what your limits are and who you are and what the best person you can be.
0: Okay, very good. Karen?
3: Well, I was talking to a friend recently, and she was saying, it's not fair. So-and-so, they drink all the time. They party all the time. They're still an excellent student. She says, I don't do any of this, and I get lower scores, and I feel like I work just as hard. They were like, it's not fair that I'm the one that's trying to keep the commandments, and they are not, and they get all the benefits. And I said, right now, that may seem unfair, but I promise at some point that is going to catch up to them. You know, they're not going to be able to deal with school and everything and be drinking so much. At some point, it's not going to be able to balance out.
0: They're not going to be able to sustain that.
3: Exactly.
0: Okay, very good. Emmy?
1: I just want to go off what Karen said, just about how what she was saying. I thought of a scripture. It's like my favorite scripture, and I think it's in DNC 130. And it says, whatever principle of intelligence you gain onto in this life, it will carry with you in the next. So I've always struggled with that thing where it's like, you see someone doing something bad, but they're not necessarily, you know, they're still getting blessings. And so when I think about that, it's just like the more knowledge I gain here, not only like in school and with my education, but spiritual knowledge, it will carry with me in the next life and I'll have so much more the advantage.
0: Very good. Let's talk for a minute about how living the word of wisdom affects you spiritually. I've heard many of you talk about the Holy Ghost. Tell me how that connects. How does the word of wisdom connect with the companionship of the Holy Ghost?
4: Well, when you're following the word of wisdom, then you are in a place where you can be or have the Holy

0: with you and have the spirit with you. And when you are able to have the spirit with you, then you're able to receive revelation and know the things which you should do. I really think that you'll be blessed in when you are able to receive revelation and be in the places that Heavenly Father needs you to be, and be doing the things that you should be doing.
1: Great. Thanks, Abby. You talk about receiving revelation, and this is something that is so important. This promise that we just read in verse 19, it includes even hidden treasures will be given us. And President Packer explained that the word of wisdom was given so that you may keep, he said, you may keep the delicate, sensitive, spiritual part of your nature on proper alert. And then he tells us that the fundamental purpose of the word of wisdom has to do with receiving personal revelation. That's the most important part of this magnificent law of health, is so we will be able to receive personal revelation, because we'll be worthy of the companionship of the Holy Ghost. Well, we've talked about how living the Word of Wisdom will bless us physically, intellectually, and spiritually. And you've shared some great insights into why it's so important to care for our bodies by living this law of health. We have just a few more minutes, and I would like to talk briefly about this incredible sacred gift from God, your physical body. As members of the Church of Jesus Christ of Latter-day Saints, we know that we were created in the image of God, but the media bombards us, particularly females, with a lot of very convincing messages concerning our physical bodies. Just briefly, tell me one media message about the physical body that you don't agree with. Let's start with Karen.
2: I think the pressures that the media puts on young women these days is just out of control. You know, so many girls feel like they have to be really skinny and really fit, and it really pushes girls to extremes. They either have eating disorders, they become obsessive with exercise, they'll have plastic surgery, they'll become depressed, and that just pulls your spirit way down, and you can't live your fulfilled life when you become so obsessive over this. And so this pressure media puts on girls is just really damaging girls' bodies and souls.
1: Very good. Who else has a thought? Emmy?
3: Yeah, just going off what Karen said, not only does it damage like their physical bodies, but society in the media now just devalue women and just put all the focus on outwardly and just make all
1: on
3: these
1: their outward appearance.
3: Yeah, yeah. Just say, yeah, if you're beautiful, then you'll get this. If you're skinny, then you'll get this. And it's just totally disregards like the personality and the character of women. And it's just really hard to see all these girls just not knowing who they are and not knowing their identity.
1: I love how you said it ignores the personality, it ignores the character of the individual when so much emphasis is put on the physical appearance. Okay, I'm really interested in what you have to say about what message you would most want to share with young women about their physical body. What have you come to understand about the physical body that has really helped you and strengthened you and given you some good perspective in this world that you live in that stresses so much on physical appearance? So just give me two sentences as we wrap up here of what your message would be to young women about your physical body. Okay, Paige.
4: I think young women should love themselves and love who they are and know who they are and know what their potential is and how they can get better, but love themselves.
1: I love hearing you say that. For young women to just love who they are and appreciate the fact that their body was literally created in the image of God. That's great. Abby?
0: Yeah, I think I would just kind of, just to add on to what Paige was saying, would just be to really know who you are and know that God created you in His image, and that there's no physical way we will ever be able to understand in this life how much He loves us. And I think just to realize that you are exactly how Heavenly Father intended you to be.
1: Excellent. Excellent. Amy, what's your message to the young women?
3: Yeah, just adding on to both of theirs, definitely know who you are and know your identity and know that you're a daughter of God, but also that you don't have to measure up to the world's standards. That we, you know, if you know who you are, if you know that God loves you, He has a plan for you, then you don't have to be so consumed in what the world wants you to be, because you know who you are, and what the world wants you to be is different than what God wants you to be.
1: Fantastic. That's just a tremendous message for young women, to know who they are and not be persuaded to believe what the world is telling them they should be. That's great. Karen, what's your thought?
2: I think one of the hardest things for young women in this day and age is this comparison. They compare themselves to everyone. And it's not just they compare themselves to celebrities or models. Now with the social media and Facebook and whatnot, you compare yourself to your peers. And, you know, that's what's so hard, is everyone always looks at the things that they see the worst in themselves. And on social media, they can look at other people and only see the best of these other people, or what these other people want to portray to the world who they are. So many times girls compare themselves. And what girls need to remember is that they need to be comfortable with who they are.
1: Oh, I love these messages. If young women could understand exactly what the four of you have just shared, it would bless their lives in incredible ways. I am so happy that we had this chance to talk about physical and emotional health. And I so appreciate your great ideas, your great thoughts, your magnificent young women. And it's just been a delight to be with all of you today. Thank you.
2: Thank you.
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7: Was I overcomplicating the gospel? By Ana Beatriz S. Pinto. I didn't understand why I felt so weary. All my life, I strived to be who I thought Heavenly Father expected me to be. But there was a problem. I never knew if I was good enough. I fixated on my imperfections, especially after studying scriptures or listening to general conference talks. When reading these things that were supposed to encourage me, I would only focus on what I was doing wrong. I lived this way for a long time, miserable and feeling weary in my discipleship. But I didn't realize that what I was actually failing to do was truly believe in the Savior and the pure, simple truths of His gospel. Forgetting why I live the gospel. My perspective changed while I was listening to a recent devotional with Sister Patricia T. Holland. She said, "What I regret most in my youth is that I didn't see the simple beauty of the gospel. I made even the gospel too complex." Her message struck me. I realized that I complicate the gospel frequently. Many of us do. We expect ourselves to be perfect, believing there is no room for flaws and progress. And if things aren't going the way we expect them to, we become anxious about the future, compare ourselves to others, lose connection with Heavenly Father, and even start wondering if living the gospel is worth it. I realized my anxiety wasn't caused by living the gospel. I was anxious because I had stopped focusing on the reason I live the gospel, Jesus Christ. I forgot that He and Heavenly Father love me with perfect love. I forgot that I am meant to have joy in the journey. I forgot that mortality includes having imperfections and relying on the Savior to overcome them. I forgot that the Savior is here to help me learn and grow and progress, and that He consecrates my efforts along the way. Simplifying. We run into trouble when we turn the gospel into a checklist of rules and forget the pure truths of Jesus Christ. When we strive to keep our covenants and the commandments with the intention of becoming more like Him, then we are truly living the gospel. As President Russell M. Nelson taught, this is when the gospel of Jesus Christ changes the life of everyone who understands it and seeks to implement it in his or her life.
8: The doctrine of Christ helps us find and stay on the covenant path. Heavenly Father wants us to always remember that the Savior can help us reach our divine potential. But how do we not forget this important truth? Here are a few practices that have helped me. I pray for Heavenly Father to help me feel that He loves me and accepts my best efforts. I take the sacrament, focusing on Jesus Christ's atonement. I remind myself that His grace can help me in the future and is already at work in my life as I strive to follow Him. I turn to the Scriptures for comfort. I read about those who also felt inadequate and were strengthened by the Lord. I go to the temple often. Everything in the Lord's house reminds me of His mercy and that I am capable of progress. There, I can feel peace amid so many anxieties. These practices have made me appreciate what matters most in the gospel. They remind me to not complicate its simplicity. The gospel works. If you struggle with feelings of perfectionism or inadequacy, or feeling like the gospel is becoming a burden, remember the words of Elder Dieter F. Uchtdorf of the Quorum of the 12 Apostles. The gospel is beautifully simple, and it works beautifully. If you ever think that the gospel isn't working so well for you, I invite you to step back, look at your life from a higher plane, and simplify your approach to discipleship. Focus on the basic doctrines, principles, and applications of the gospel. I promise that God will guide and bless you on your path to a fulfilling life, and the gospel will definitely work better for you. By focusing on the pure truths of the gospel of Jesus Christ, I have seen my life and faith miraculously simplify. I know yours will too.
9: Churches come in all shapes and sizes. Some churches have rock bands. Some have choirs. Some are on TV and preach to millions, while others reach just a handful of believers. But why? Why are there so many and so different? And more importantly, what happened to the church Jesus Christ organized? To be brief, it's like this. Jesus was a master teacher. He showed us the type of people we need to be to live with God again. And since that's no easy task, He created a church, a place where believers could learn and live the things He taught. He chose 12 apostles, or leaders, to guide the church after His death and ascension into heaven. The apostles worked really hard to keep it all together, but eventually people split off and formed other churches. And they didn't always stay true to the things Jesus taught. For hundreds of years, people only had parts of Christ's original teachings. But when the time was right, Jesus restored all that was lost and started His church again through a prophet named Joseph Smith. 12 new apostles were chosen to help lead the church, just like before. So there it is. His church existed before, and it exists today, benefiting and blessing the lives of millions all over the world, and right in your neighborhood.
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11: Chapter 3. Our Charity Sometimes Faileth. Nephi saw in vision that the pure love of Christ, or charity, is most desirable above all things, and his father Lehi described the unspeakable reach and power of this love. "I have beheld his glory," he recorded, "and I am encircled about eternally in the arms of his love." Joseph Smith did also, as he described in his 1832 account of the first vision, quote, "My soul was filled with love, and for many days I could rejoice with great joy," unquote. The prophet Joseph declared that it is natural for females to have feelings of charity. "You are now placed in a situation where you can act according to those sympathies which God has planted in your bosoms." He then promised, "If you live up to these principles, the angels cannot be restrained from being your associates." Our Father gifted his daughters in particular with the nature to nurture, encourage, and bear with one another, knowing that these gifts, this inclination toward charity, would be vital to all mankind. President Gordon B. Hinckley has referred to the women of the church as the, quote, one bright shining hope in a world marching toward moral self-destruction, unquote. The women of the church are the hope of the world precisely because it is not possible to limit the influence of a woman of God who is filled with the pure love of Christ. For that matter, the same is true of men. It is not possible to limit the influence of a man of God who bears the holy priesthood and who is filled with the pure love of Christ. Satan knows this, and he hates followers of Christ for it. We are among his greatest nightmares because he knows he cannot limit our influence unless he can neutralize our respective natures. So, if he can get us to break the law of chastity, or develop an addiction, or become consumed with, or blinded by the world, he laughs. When he seduces a man or a woman of God, he not only neutralizes those individuals, but is poised to infiltrate their families. If we don't fall for blatant tactics, however, he resorts to more subtle schemes, hoping to weigh us down with baggage that obscures our divine nature and causes us to buckle spiritually under the load. He tries to get us to judge, gossip, envy, resent, and punish those we could otherwise be nurturing. He's particularly fond of what could be called the three C's: competing, comparing, and categorizing. Why do we compete with each other? If we all had the capacity to work at our peak every day to build the kingdom, which none of us have, there would still be more to do, more to accomplish, more to get done, more people to influence. Why do we not therefore cheer for one another's gifts, contributions, and sincere efforts to make a difference in the world? Why do we make comparisons that are never fair? Why do we have an insatiable urge to label and categorize everyone when no one can be defined by a one-dimensional category? We're not supposed to be alike. We weren't given the same gifts. None of us were given all of the gifts of God, but we were each given at least one spiritual gift. And the reason seems obvious. The Lord needs a full spectrum of talent consecrated to his work. He also wants us to work together, rejoicing in each other's strengths and together compensating for each other's weaknesses. That is why comparing, competing, and categorizing, which are traps we seem to fall into naturally and repeatedly, are deadly. Behaviors such as these result from strategies forged in the bowels of hell by Lucifer himself. Lest you think this an overstatement, remember what the risen Lord told the Nephites, quote, "He that hath the spirit of contention is not of me, but is of the devil, who is the father of contention, and he stirreth up the hearts of men to contend with anger one with another," unquote. And to our dispensation, the Lord declared simply, "If ye are not one, ye are not mine." Elder Cree L. Coford said this in a classic General Conference address, quote, "Have you noticed how easy it is to cross over the line and find fault with other people? Mercy for me, justice for everyone else, is a much too common addiction. There are those among us who would recoil in horror at the thought of stealing another person's money, but who don't give a second thought to stealing another person's good name," unquote. Charity is the antidote for every baggage-breeding behavior. It is what lifts us above telestial living. I've seen charity in action time and again in countless settings and cultures. One experience is indicative of many others. At the age of 32, I was called to serve in a Stake Relief Society presidency, and the three of us bonded quickly as the dearest of friends. Because of my work schedule and the large families of the president and the other counselor, we held presidency meetings on Tuesday mornings at the unearthly hour of 5:30 a.m. One morning, the president raised an issue that for some reason just set me off. I climbed on my own ramiumptum, delivered a little tirade, and then left in a huff. But as I drove away and headed toward work, my heart sank. I couldn't believe I'd treated my friends that way, and I was desperate to apologize. But I felt that I needed to do so in person, which I determined to do that very night. Finally, evening came. I stopped at home briefly to pick up something, only to have the doorbell ring. There stood my two friends, casseroles in hand. The mothers of 15 children between them had brought me, the mother of none, dinner. I'll never forget what they said. "Sherry, this morning wasn't like you. You must be under a lot of pressure. We thought dinner might make you feel better. Tears flowed as I apologized, and our friendship grew instantly stronger. Imagine what they could have been saying all day. That little brat, she's not even married. What does she know? She's lucky to even be in this presidency. They could have whipped themselves into a lather and punished me for days, but they didn't. They didn't gossip. They didn't judge. They did give me the benefit of the doubt. That day, I saw what charity looks like. Charity was not, by the way, the casseroles. It was my friend's gentle handling of my mistake and their willingness to assume the best and step forward to soothe feelings and emotions. The Prophet Joseph declared that, quote, "Nothing is so much calculated to lead people to forsake sin as to take them by the hand and watch over them with tenderness. When persons manifest the least kindness and love to me, oh, what power it has over my mind," unquote. My friends took me by the hand and showed me a better way. I imagine each of us can think of times when we didn't handle things very well. Why do we sometimes gossip and jump to unfair conclusions when we never have all the facts? Why do we get jealous when others succeed or get something we want? Why do we sometimes pout and set up silent competitions with each other? Why do we even at times attempt to sabotage someone else, usually all while justifying our behavior in our minds in some way? There are times when I wonder if the final judgment will be a breeze compared with what we have put each other through here on earth. Our Father did not intend for His children to wrench each other's heartstrings. I fear that our charity sometimes faileth. One wonders if the Prophet Joseph agreed. As just one way of demonstrating this, I cannot find even one address of the many he delivered to the Relief Society where he didn't implore the sisters to treat each other better. Here are just a few examples. Quote, "Put a double watch over the tongue. The tongue is an unruly member. Hold your tongues about things of no moment. A little tale will set the world on fire. Don't do more hurt than good. With your tongues, be pure in heart," unquote. Here's another. Quote, "As females possess refined feelings and sensitiveness, they are also subject to overmuch zeal, which must ever prove dangerous and cause them to be rigid in a religious capacity. They should be armed with mercy, notwithstanding the iniquity among us," unquote. Here's another, quote, "Don't be limited in your view with regard to your neighbor's virtues, but be limited toward your own virtues, and not think yourselves more righteous than others. You must enlarge your souls toward others if you would do like Jesus," unquote. Unless the men think they get off the hook, he also spoke of great big elders, as he called them, who had, quote, "caused him much trouble," unquote, by claiming and teaching his revelations as their own. He said he had been, quote, "trampled underfoot by aspiring elders, for all were infected with that spirit," unquote, then added a warning to the sisters that, quote, "the same aspiring disposition will be in this society and must be guarded against," unquote. Further, Joseph was not the only prophet in this dispensation to address this topic. As just one additional example of many that could be cited, during those stressful days in winter quarters, Brigham Young counseled his beleaguered band to cease to contend one with another, cease to speak evil of one another, let your words tend to edifying one another. For years, I have pondered and prayed about charity, in part because more than 20 years of service in various Relief Society presidencies has drawn me to Moroni 7 again and again. But further, many experiences during recent years have caused me to think more deeply about charity, what it really is, what it can do for us, and why such superlatives are used to describe it. I think of an African-American sister who called me in distress after her first Sunday in a new ward, where a woman told her, "This is a white ward. Yours is across town." I was shocked and appalled to hear that something of that nature could still take place. Where might she have turned for a friend that day? I think of a couple who had to move to escape persistent condemnation from fellow saints after their son took his life because he could no longer cope with same-gender attraction. They mourned alone. I think of a friend whose hopes for 10 children were dashed by illness. She called in tears after overhearing friends say, "I wonder why she and her husband only had one child." My friend's response, "We wonder too." I think of another woman who recently called me. "Can you help me?" she pleaded, reaching out in what felt like desperation to someone she had never met. Our gospel doctrine teacher keeps teaching that converts aren't as worthy as those born in the covenant. Is that true? Can I never feel fully worthy before the Lord? Well, technically speaking, the prophet Joseph was a convert, as were Brigham and Heber, Parley and Eliza. No doubt this instructor was simply in error, having apparently not noticed how many times the Lord promises to give all he has to everyone who qualifies through his or her faithfulness. But the effect on this woman was the same as it would have been if the slight had been intentional. We probably all relate to moments like these. I have found that being the somewhat recognizable president of a visible company, at least in the LDS culture, has its ups and downs. I was walking to my car after a Tabernacle Choir Christmas concert when a woman approached me and said, "Sister Dew, you're the president of Deseret Book, aren't you?" "Yes," I responded. "Well, I just want you to know that I hate the ads you're running on TV," she said with some venom. Taken aback a little bit, I tried to sound calm as I answered, "Well, thank you for your feedback. I'll pass it along to our marketing department." "No, I mean, I really hate those ads," she persisted. "Well, thank you," I said again, trying to reassure her that I truly would pass along her feedback. But she wasn't satisfied, and she kept going. "But how could you have let them run those ads? They're just awful." At a loss to know how to make her feel better there in the parking lot, I simply thanked her for her feedback and then walked on. I found myself wondering, though, what motivated such angry comments about something so simple as a television ad. I was similarly perplexed when a recent symposium sponsored by an LDS-oriented periodical featured a session that evaluated my addresses, focusing particularly on my rhetoric and on whether or not I practiced what I preached. When I listened to a recording of the presentation after the fact, I was amazed that people who had never met or talked with me could have developed an entire presentation in which they judged my motives and the intent of my heart. I was also interested in attitudes and feelings they attributed to me that were not at all true, and was particularly fascinated to learn that I had chosen to remain single so that I could have a more powerful voice. I guess there's no way they could have known, especially without asking me, about the thousands of hours, over 3 decades at latest count, that I have spent fasting, in the temple, and on my knees, pleading with the Lord for the blessing of marriage that seems to come so easily to so many. Some experiences are far more painful, though, than brief encounters in parking lots or even symposium commentaries that come and go. As an example, in the summer of 2004, I was invited to offer an invocation at the Republican National Convention. My immediate reaction? Thanks, but no thanks. Though I have a deep patriotic streak, I'm not very political. I didn't want to worry about praying in such a non-prayer-like setting. I didn't want to go to New York City during the frenzy of a convention. It all sounded like a great big hassle to me. I was ready to phone with my regrets, but several questions nagged at me. What if this invitation had been divinely prompted? I mean, there was not any earthly explanation for it. If I declined, would they ask another church member to pray? What about the First Presidency's repeated counsel that we be involved citizens? Furthermore, was it ever wrong to pray? And what about the tired media perception that LDS women are oppressed creatures who can't think for themselves? Was this a chance for the world to see that, yes, LDS women pray, even in public? So I reluctantly accepted. I worked very hard to craft a way to acknowledge the Savior without offending those who didn't believe in Him. The prayer I offered was nonpartisan, and ironically, I prayed that we might live without acrimony and then flew home to an avalanche of criticism. Because one media report implied that I was a Democrat, I got blasted by both appalled Republicans, appalled that I could possibly be a Democrat, and insulted Democrats that I had prayed at a Republican event. By the way, parenthetically, I've never been asked my party affiliation at a temple recommend interview. One letter to the editor in a local newspaper began, "Shame on Sherry Dew," and then tore me apart. The criticism was painful and embarrassing. I have second-guessed giving that prayer 100 times. Frankly, it may have been a mistake. But I feel at peace about one thing, that the Lord, at least, will judge me on the intent of my heart, which is why He reserves judgment for Himself. Only He can see the whole of any picture,
12: including what's in our hearts. As an aside, there were those who found humor in the entire situation, as did a treasured friend who emailed me afterward with this. She wrote this: "My brother and I were feeling sad that we didn't get to hear your prayer or see you at the convention. He hit on the idea of going to Google to see if we could find a copy of your prayer. I'm sending along what we found, and he's wondering if this is really the prayer you offered. We are grateful for the music, which has stirred every fiber of our being. We know that this is the right place to be. We believe that thou hast separated us from our brethren, and we do not believe in their foolish traditions. We are so glad we are not bound down to the platform of our opponents. But we believe that we're supposed to be elected, while all around us will be disappointed. Nevertheless, and notwithstanding, truth shall prevail. The elephant shall not lie down with the donkey in this world or the world to come. We know without a shadow of a doubt who thou desires to be president. Bless the poor and the needy, the sick and the afflicted, and those associated with the wrong candidate. We hope all those who are not here this time will be here next time. Take us to our various homes in safety." I just cracked up when I received that email, as you can imagine. Humor can take the sting out of situations where charity is not present. Humor can help us see sometimes just how far afield we may have strayed in terms of how we are viewing, and too often judging and commenting upon, the actions of those around us. Because it can be discouraging to do your best in a difficult situation, only to have your motives and judgment questioned by people who weren't there and under pressure to make the right decision at the right time. No one in our dispensation has been more harshly or unfairly judged than has the prophet Joseph, and such assessments continue to the current day. Certainly Joseph had his own foibles. Some living in his day could see past them, others could not. To this day, I marvel at those who insist on trying to identify any little flaw, assuming that such a revelation might throw his prophetic calling in question. And yet, think about what he dealt with. Think about what he did. The Lord put their restoration in the hands of a teenager. Further, Joseph was only 24, a young adult, the day the church was organized on April 6, 1830. Think about what he did against unbelievable odds. This young boy prophet never went to a youth conference or EFY, never had a bishop's interview or a supportive priest quorum advisor, never went to seminary or institute, never attended a church dance or activity. Yet while some in his day focused on the magnificence of what he was accomplishing, others couldn't see past his mortal, human, young adult mistakes, made while charting a course through completely unknown territory. There are similarities for us. Some of those we bump into along this life's path are able to see past our foibles and follies, realizing that what we are trying to do is actually quite remarkable. Set against the intense backdrop of the last days, we've been sent here to do things no other group of men or women in history have been required to do in quite the same way and under quite the same degree of pressure. How unfortunate it is, then, when we focus heavily on each other's mistakes or moments of poor judgment. Now, two cautions. First, none of us handles things perfectly all the time, which is just one of the reasons I love Lehi's wife, Sariah, whose faith wavered a bit when fear for her sons momentarily overcame her confidence in her husband and in the Lord. And second, we are expected to judge good from evil if we are to protect ourselves and those we love. The Holy Ghost and the Spirit of Christ, which is given to every man, help us do so, for we may know good from evil, and the way to judge is as plain that we may know with a perfect knowledge as the daylight is from the dark night. Further, turning the other cheek does not mean allowing others to abuse us. And particularly, it does not mean we should allow others to abuse us again and again. What we are not authorized to do, however, is make judgments that convict, sentence, and execute one another. In each case, they are violations of the law of charity. Perhaps more telling, such judgments indicate that we don't understand what charity really is, where it comes from, and what it can do in our lives. An unnamed author is reported to have said, quote, "In essentials, let there be unity. In non-essentials, liberty. And in all things, charity." Unquote. In other words, in the things that really matter, our covenants, the commandments, and following the prophet, we need to be completely united. In the non-essentials, we have our agency to handle things as we see fit. But in all things, regardless of whether we make the same choices or not, we are to treat each other with dignity and respect, both of which are evidences of charity in our hearts and lives.
10: 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And Other Reassuring Truths by Sherry Dew.
5: An uplifting influence for good from the Church of Jesus Christ of Latter-day Saints.
13: That we may always remember him. After the Savior and the 12 apostles gathered for their final meal together, Jesus told them, "I have desired to eat this Passover with you before I suffer." Luke 22:15. With 11 of the 12, Jesus soon departed for the Garden of Gethsemane and took upon himself the sins of the world. He also endured a mock trial and was compelled to carry his cross to Golgotha. But before his great suffering in the garden and on the cross, the Savior prepared his disciples for the individual challenges and adversities each of them ultimately would bear. And as they were eating, Jesus took bread and blessed it and broke it and gave it to the disciples and said, "Take, eat, this is my body." And he took the cup and gave thanks and gave it to them, saying, "Drink ye all of it, for this is my blood of the New Testament, which is shed for many of the remission of sins." Matthew 26:26-28. Then, in one of his final teachings in mortality, he explained, "It is expedient for you that I go away, for if I go not away, the Comforter will not come unto you. But if I depart, I will send him unto you. Howbeit, when he, the Spirit of truth, is come, he will guide you into all truth. For he shall not speak of himself, but whatsoever he shall hear, that shall he speak, and he will shew you things to come." John 16:7-13. What a blessing! After partaking of the sacrament during a recent mission leadership seminar, President Russell M. Nelson remarked, "A thought has occurred to me that my making a covenant today is a lot more important than the message that I have prepared. I made a covenant as I partook of the sacrament that I would be willing to take upon me the name of Jesus Christ and that I am willing to obey his commandments. Often I hear the expression that we partake of the sacrament to renew covenants made at baptism. While that's true, it's much more than that. I've made a new covenant. You have made new covenants. Now in return, the Lord makes the statement that we will always have his Spirit to be with us. What a blessing." In the sacrament prayers, priesthood holders ask the Father to bless and sanctify the bread and the water, that we may eat and drink in remembrance of the body and the blood of his Son. Each of us witnesses that we are willing to take upon us the name of his Son. We act upon and strengthen that witness by always remembering him and keeping his commandments. See Doctrine and Covenants 20:77-79. For the Lord's latter-day disciples, the ordinance of the sacrament requires much more than repeated and routine participation and casual commitment. "We personally ponder the atonement of Jesus Christ," said President Nelson. "We reflect upon the significance of his suffering at Gethsemane and his crucifixion on Calvary. At this time, each of us is to examine himself," from 1 Corinthians 11:28, "and reflect upon personal covenants made with the Lord. At this time, we meditate upon the sacred things of God." The acts of eating and drinking the sacramental emblems do not remit sins. But as we prayerfully and sincerely prepare and worthily participate in the ordinance, we examine our actions and the desires of our hearts and embrace the Lord's invitation to repent, from Moses 5:8. When we offer the sacrifice he requires, a broken heart and a contrite spirit, we are promised that we may always have his Spirit to be with us, And by the sanctifying power of the Holy Ghost as our constant companion, we can obtain and always retain a remission of our sins. Moroni 6, verse 4. Our sacred responsibility is to develop holy habits that invite the Spirit of the Lord to be with us at all times. Habits such as honoring covenants, obeying the commandments, repenting, forgiving, searching the Scriptures, serving, and worshiping at home, at church, and in the temple. The Savior's disciples in the Book of Mormon exemplified an additional holy habit. They did pray for that which they most desired, and they desired that the Holy Ghost should be given unto them. 3 Nephi 19, verse 9. The key to remembering. Like the disciples of old, we also can pray earnestly and consistently for the Holy Ghost and His associated blessings. The Savior has promised, "The Comforter, which is the Holy Ghost, shall teach you all things and bring all things to your remembrance, whatsoever I have said unto you." John 14:26. Importantly, the companionship of the Holy Ghost helps us always remember Jesus Christ, His sacrifice, His gospel, His promises to us, His love for us, and the covenants that yoke us to and with Him. President Henry B. Eyring, second counselor in the First Presidency, has taught, "The key to the remembering that brings and maintains testimony is receiving the Holy Ghost as a companion. It is the Holy Ghost who helps us see what God has done for us. It is the Holy Ghost who can help those we serve to see what God has done for them. It is the Holy Ghost who testifies that Jesus Christ is the beloved Son of a Heavenly Father who loves us and wants us to have eternal life with Him in families. And it is the Holy Ghost who helps us to spiritually press forward in a darkening world. In this age of viruses and vaccines, physical disease is not our only threat. Spiritual diseases of epidemic proportion sweep over the world. We are not able to curb them, but we can prevent our youth and ourselves from being infected by them," taught President Boyd K. Packer, president of the Quorum of the 12 Apostles. "Increased knowledge and a testimony of the gospel, along with the companionship of the Holy Ghost," he added, "are like a vaccine that can inoculate us against wickedness and deceit. In means to be within, and oculate means eye to see," President Packer said. "We place an eye within us, the unspeakable gift of the Holy Ghost." Doctrine and Covenants 121, verse 26. "That eye will guide, direct, comfort, and protect us. For Latter-day Saints who have received the gift of the Holy Ghost, guidance from the Spirit can and should be ongoing and not a rare event. The promise to the Lord's covenant people, after all, is that we may always have His Spirit to be with us." Promised blessings. Remembering what the Lord has done for us, participating in the ordinance of the sacrament, and always having His Spirit to be with us truly are magnificent blessings. I testify that promised blessings will flow into our lives as we prepare for and worthily partake of the sacrament each week and thereby strengthen our covenant connection with the Savior. Read by Scott Christopher.
14: We now present Saints, the story of the Church of Jesus Christ in the Latter Days, a new narrative history, Volume 2, No Unhallowed Hand.
15: Chapter 33, Until the Storm Blows Past. On the day before Christmas, 1882, Maori chief Hare Teimana stood on the edge of a cliff beside his village near Cambridge, New Zealand. Below, he could see a man climbing resolutely up the cliff. But why was the stranger climbing to the village when he could more easily take a road? Why was he in such a hurry to reach the summit? Did he have something important to say? As Hare watched the stranger climb, he realized that he knew him. One night a few months earlier, the apostle Peter, dressed in white, had appeared in Hare's room. He told Hare that a man was coming to the Maori people with the same gospel Jesus Christ had preached while he was on the earth. Peter said Hare would know this man when he saw him. Protestant and Catholic missionaries had converted most Maori to Christianity by the 1850s, so Hare was familiar with Peter's mission in Christ's ancient church. He also believed in the reality of visions and revelations. Maori looked to their matakite, or seers, to receive direct guidance from God. Even after converting to Christianity, some matakite, tribal chiefs, and family patriarchs had continued to see visions and receive divine directions for their people. The year before, in fact, Maori leaders had asked Paore Te Potangaroa, a revered matakite, which church Maori should join. After fasting and praying for 3 days, Paora had said the church they should join had not yet arrived, but he said it would come sometime in 1882 or 1883. Recognizing the man on the cliff as the person Peter spoke of in his vision, Hare was eager to hear what he had to say. The climber was exhausted when he reached the village, though, and Hare had to wait for him to catch his breath. When the man finally spoke, it was in Maori. He said his name was William McDonnell, and he was a missionary from the Church of Jesus Christ of Latter-day Saints. He gave Hare some religious tracts and testified that they contained the same gospel Christ had taught during his ministry. He also spoke of Christ commissioning Peter to proclaim the gospel after his ascension. Hare's interest was piqued, but William was anxious to rejoin his two mission companions who had taken the road to the village. When William started to leave, Hare grabbed him by the collar of his coat. "You stop here and tell me all about the gospel," he demanded. William began sharing all he knew, and Hare continued to grip his collar tightly. 15 minutes passed, and William spotted his companions, Mission President William Bromley and Thomas Cox, who had arrived at the village from the main road. He waved his hat high in the air to get their attention, and Hare finally let go of his collar. Then, with William acting as translator, the men spoke to Hare, expressing their desire to meet with Maori in that area. Hare invited them to return later that day. "You can have a meeting in my house," he said. That evening, William McDonnell sat down with President Bromley and Thomas Cox in Hare Teimana's house. Irish by birth, William had moved to New Zealand after a ship's captain told him it was a good country. He later settled among Maori for several years and learned their language. He then moved to the city of Auckland, New Zealand, where he was married in 1874 and joined the church a few years later. Though missionaries had been called to preach in New Zealand and neighboring Australia since the early 1850s, the church in New Zealand was small. Over the past 3 decades, at least 130 members had gathered to the Salt Lake Valley, thinning out the branches in New Zealand, much as in other countries. Most of the members were European immigrants like William. But soon after William's baptism, President Bromley came to New Zealand with a charge from Joseph F. Smith, the new second counselor in the first presidency, to take the gospel to Maori people. President Bromley prayed to find the right people to send, and he felt that William was one of the men to do it. William baptized the first Maori to receive the ordinance in New Zealand, a man named Ngataki, 6 months later. Now, sitting among Maori women and men in Hare's house, the missionaries carried out Joseph F. Smith's mandate. President Bromley would read a passage from the Bible in English, and William would turn to the same section in the Maori Bible and hand it to someone to read. The group listened attentively to the message, and William told the group that he would come back the following evening. Before the missionaries left, Hare took William to see his daughter Mary. She had been ill for weeks, and the doctors said it was only a matter of time before she died. William had just taught that elders with the priesthood of God could perform healing blessings, and Hare wondered if they would bless his daughter. The girl looked as if she might die at any moment. William, President Bromley, and Thomas knelt beside her and placed their hands on her head. A good spirit enveloped the room, and Thomas blessed her with life. That night, William was unable to sleep. He had faith that Mary could be healed, but what if it was not God's will? How would it affect the faith of Hare and other Maori if she died? Just after sunrise, William started for Hare's house. In the distance, he saw a woman from the village coming toward him. When she reached him, she lifted him off the ground in an embrace. She then took him by the hand and pulled him to Hare's house. "How is the girl?" William asked. "Plenty good," the woman said. When William entered the house, he found Mary sitting up in bed and looking around the room. He shook hands with her and asked her mother to get her some strawberries to eat. That evening, Hare and his wife Pare accepted baptism, as did one other person in the village. The group made their way to the Waikato River, where William waded into the current, raised his right arm to the square, and immersed each of them in the water. Afterward, he returned home to Auckland, while Thomas Cox and his wife Hannah continued ministering to Maori in Cambridge. 2 months later, on February 25, 1883, the first Maori branch of the church was organized. After her baptism, Anna Witso was anxious to heed the Lord's call to gather to Zion. Anthon Scanchi, one of the missionaries who had taught her the gospel, wrote often to encourage her and her young sons to join him and other Scandinavian saints in Utah. Having already immigrated to Logan, Utah, where the saints were finishing a temple similar in size and appearance to the temple in Manti, he understood her desire to leave Norway. "Everything will work together for your good," he assured her in a letter. "You and your little ones will not be forgotten." As eager as Anna was to move to Utah, she knew she would miss her homeland. Her late husband was buried there, and she cared deeply about the other church members in her town. Often, when European saints left their branches to come to Zion, they left vacancies in local church leadership, making it difficult for the tiny congregations to thrive. Anna was a counselor in her branch relief society, and if she decided to move to Utah, the small group of women would certainly feel her loss. She also had her two sons to consider. 11-year-old John and 5-year-old Osborne were smart, well-behaved boys. In Utah, they would have to learn a new language and adapt to a new culture, which would put them behind other children their age. And how would she support them? Since her baptism, Anna's dressmaking business had flourished. If she left Norway, she would lose her husband's pension and would have to reestablish her business in a new place. Anna had also become reacquainted with Hans, a former suitor, who seemed interested in rekindling their romance. He was not a member of the church, but he seemed supportive of her faith. Anna did not have much hope that he would join the saints, though, since he seemed more interested in worldly pursuits than in seeking the kingdom of God. As Anna turned these matters over in her mind, she realized that staying in Norway would only hold her and her sons back. The Norwegian government did not recognize the church nor consider it Christian. Mobs hounded missionaries, and ministers frequently criticized the church in sermons and pamphlets. Aside from her younger sister Petrolin, who had taken an interest in the church, Anna's own family had also rejected her once she joined the saints. In the fall of 1883, Anna decided to leave Norway. "I am traveling home to Utah as soon as I can," she wrote Petrolin in September. "If we cannot leave everything, even our life if required, we are no disciples." Money was an obstacle, however. Her family would never help her make the move, and Anna did not know how she would pay the cost of emigrating. Then two returned missionaries and a Norwegian saint donated some money to her. Hans also gave her some money for the journey, and the church permitted her to use some of her tithing to help pay for her family's passage. At her final meeting with her Relief Society, Anna expressed how happy she was that God's kingdom was again on the earth, and that she had the opportunity to help build it. As she lived,

uncle to Anna. For all she knew, she would never see it again. During the early summer of 1884, Ida Hunt Udall was serving as the president of the Young Ladies Mutual Improvement Association of the Eastern Arizona Stake, a position that required her to watch over and teach the young women in Snowflake St. John's and other settlements in the area. Though she was not able to visit every association in the stake very often, she found joy when they met together for quarterly conferences. Since her marriage to David Udall, Ida had moved back to St. John's, where the Saints were facing strong opposition. The town was run by powerful citizens who did not want Saints settling in the county. Known as the Ring, the group harassed church members and tried to prevent them from voting. They also published a newspaper that encouraged readers to terrorize the Saints. "How did Missouri and Illinois get rid of the Mormons?" one article asked. "By the use of the shotgun and rope." At home with David and Ella, though, Ida had found peace. For a while, Ella had struggled to get used to Ida's new status in the home, but the two women had grown closer as they helped each other through sickness and other day-to-day challenges. Since joining the family, Ida had assisted Ella during the births of two daughters, Irma and Mary. Ida herself was still childless. On July 10, 1884, 5 days after Mary was born, Ida was cleaning up dinner when David's brother-in-law, Ammon Tenney, appeared at the door. He had been indicted for polygamy, and his wife Eliza, David's sister, had been subpoenaed to testify against him. Rather than submit to the law and be a key witness at her husband's trial, Eliza had decided to hide from the marshals. "The next call might be for you," Ammon warned Ida. As the Bishop of St. John's and a known polygamist, her husband would be a prime target for prosecution. If a marshal with a subpoena caught Ida, she could be forced to testify against David in court. Under the Edmonds Act, he could be fined $300 and sentenced to 6 months in prison for unlawful cohabitation. And the punishment for polygamy was even harsher. If convicted, David could be fined $500 and sentenced to 5 years in prison. Ida's first thought was of Ella, who was recovering from the birth of her daughter. Ella still needed her help, and Ida did not want to leave her, but staying in the house only put the family in more danger. Ida hastily threw a shawl over her head and silently slipped outside. Eliza and other women were hiding from the marshals in a neighbor's house, and Ida joined them. Most of the women had left children behind, with no choice but to trust their little ones to the care of others. Day after day, they kept a watchful eye on the road, ducking beneath a bed or behind curtains whenever a stranger came near the house. After Ida had been at the neighbor's house for 6 days, a friend offered to secretly transport her and the other women to Snowflake. Before leaving town, Ida returned home and quickly packed a few items for her journey. As she kissed Ella and the children goodbye, she had the impression that many long days would pass before she saw them again. Ida spoke to the young women organization in the Snowflake ward soon after her arrival, her ordeal in St. John's still fresh in her mind. "Those who suffer persecution for the gospel's sake have a peace and contentment which they could scarcely expect," she testified. "We cannot expect to glide along in this church without trials. Our lives will no doubt be placed in jeopardy." By the end of summer, several saints in Utah Territory had been arrested under the Edmonds Act, but no one had been prosecuted and imprisoned. Among the saints arrested was Rudger Clausen, who had witnessed the murder of his mission companion, Joseph Standing, 5 years earlier. Rudger was married to two women, Florence Dinwoody and Lydia Spencer. After his arrest, Lydia went into hiding, leaving the prosecution without a key witness. Rudger's trial began in October. At the hearing, Latter-day Saint witnesses, including President John Taylor, tried to be as unhelpful

0: to the court as possible. When prosecutors asked the prophet where the church's marriage records could be located, his answers were vague. "If you wanted to see it," one lawyer asked him, "is there any means of ascertaining where it is?" "I could find out by inquiry," President Taylor said. "Will you be good enough to do so?" asked the lawyer. "Well," said the prophet wryly, "I am not good enough to do so." The courtroom then erupted in laughter. After a week of hearing similar testimonies, the 12-man jury failed to come to a decision on the case, and the judge adjourned the court. But that same night, a deputy marshal tracked down Lydia Clausen and subpoenaed her to testify against Rutger in court. A new trial soon began. After hearing the testimonies of several witnesses who had appeared at the previous trial, the prosecuting attorney called Lydia to the witness stand. She looked pale but determined. When the clerk tried to swear her in, she refused to take the oath. "Don't you know it is wrong for you not to be sworn?" the judge asked Lydia. "It may be," she replied. "You may have to be imprisoned," the judge warned. "That depends on you," said Lydia. "You take a fearful responsibility in undertaking to defy the government," the judge said. He then committed her into the custody of the marshal and adjourned the court. That night, after being transported to the state penitentiary, Lydia received a message from Rutger. He begged her to testify against him. She was pregnant, and if she refused to cooperate with the court, she might end up delivering her baby in a federal prison hundreds of miles from home and family. The next morning, the marshal accompanied Lydia to the packed courthouse, where prosecutors once again called her to the witness stand. This time, she did not resist when the clerk administered the oath. Then the prosecuting attorney asked her if she was married. Almost whispering, Lydia said that she was. "To whom?" he pressed. "Rutger Clausen," she said. Members of the jury took less than 20 minutes to deliver a guilty verdict, the first under the Edmonds Act. 9 days later, Rutger appeared before the judge for sentencing. Before giving his ruling, the judge asked Rutger if he had anything to say. "I very much regret that the laws of my country should come in contact with the laws of God," Rutger said. "But whenever they do, I shall invariably choose the latter." The judge sat back in his chair. He had been prepared to be lenient with Rutger, but the young man's defiance had changed his mind. With a solemn look, he sentenced Rutger to 4 years in prison and fined him $500 for polygamy and $300 for unlawful cohabitation. The courtroom was silent. A marshal ushered Rutger out of the room, allowed him to say goodbye to friends and relatives, and then took him to the penitentiary. Rutger spent his first night in prison, confined with about 50 of the territory's hardened inmates. That winter, in settlements across Utah Territory, marshals continued to harass saints at their homes, hoping to catch plural families off guard. Day and night, fathers and mothers watched in horror as lawmen ransacked their homes and turned children out of their beds. Some marshals sneaked through windows or threatened to break down doors. If they found a plural wife, they might arrest her if she refused to testify against her husband. As much as John Taylor wanted to encourage the saints to continue living their religion, he could see that families were being torn apart, and he felt responsible for their welfare. Soon, he began counseling with church leaders about moving saints outside the United States to avoid arrest and seek greater freedom. In January 1885, he and Joseph F. Smith left Salt Lake City with a few apostles and trusted friends to visit the saints in Arizona Territory, just north of Mexico. Many saints were living in fear there, and some had already fled to Mexico to escape the marshals. Anxious to see for themselves whether more saints could find refuge in that country, John, Joseph, and their companions crossed the border into Mexico. There they located a few promising sites near enough water to support settlement. When the company returned to Arizona a few days later, John and his companions counseled about what to do next. In the end, they decided to buy land and establish settlements in the Mexican state of Chihuahua. John asked a few men to begin raising money. He and the others then proceeded by train to San Francisco. Once there, John received an urgent telegram from George Q. Cannon. Enemies at home were active, George warned, and a plan had been laid to arrest the first presidency. Several men pressed John to stay in California until the danger passed. Unsure of what to do, the prophet prayed for guidance. He then announced he was returning to Salt Lake City and sending Joseph F. Smith to Hawaii on another mission. A few men protested, certain that John and others would be arrested if they returned home. But John's mind was clear. His place was in Utah. John arrived home a few days later and called a special council with church leaders. He told them his plan to buy land in Mexico, and he stated his intention to avoid capture by going into hiding. He had advised the saints to do everything in their power, short of violence, to avoid prosecution. Now he would do the same. That Sunday, John spoke publicly to the saints in the tabernacle, despite the threat of arrest. He reminded the congregation that they had faced oppression before. "Pull up the collar of your coat and button yourself up and keep the cold out until the storm blows past," he counseled them. "This storm will blow past, as others have done." Having encouraged the saints the best he could, John left the tabernacle, climbed into a carriage, and rode out into the night.
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3: Aging Faithfully. Stories that bind us together by Christy Monson. We can strengthen our families by sharing examples of faith and courage, past and present. As I have grown older, my position in my family has changed. Once, I was the young mother corralling a group of active children into this sort of organized chaos we called home evening. Now I'm the grandmother, sometimes in the midst of family events and sometimes in the background. I've moved up a link in the chain of life. I have loved two preceding generations, including my husband, who are now on the other side of the veil. And I adore two generations currently on the earth, plus a few great-grandchildren from the generation coming after that. One of the roles I now play takes place at the end of our Come Follow Me family video conferences. As an extended family, we use an online game program to help the cousins get to know each other and to help all of us remember or get to know our ancestors. As we have done this, I have realized that not only do our temple covenants bind our family together eternally, but so do our shared stories of courage and faith. Inspiration from the past. I believe that each of us has a story of faith and courage to share. Certainly those who went before us can inspire us as we remember their spirit and sacrifices. For example, our family is grateful for a young boy, Christian Hans Monson, who in the 1800s took meals to the missionaries in jail in Fredrikstad, Norway. They taught him the gospel. He secretly let them out of jail, and they baptized him in the fjord one starlit night. After he joined the church, his father threw him out, but he made his way to the Salt Lake Valley to raise a righteous posterity. We are also inspired by the story of Joanna Christine Larsen. During their trek to the Salt Lake Valley, her pioneer company, led by Brigham Young Jr., encountered an engulfing prairie fire. After they offered fervent prayer, a small cloud on the horizon became a thunderstorm that doused the fire. inspiration for today. I feel a great depth of gratitude for these faithful, courageous souls, but I'm also humbled by the valiant spirits in our family today. So I decided that at each one of our family meetings, I would ask two of the grandkids to share their testimonies of faith and courage. Not only does this inspire the rest of the family, but it allows those who share to take a few minutes to see how God helped them through a tough time. Here are two of their stories. Our granddaughter battled thyroid cancer as a young teen. She said, "Heavenly Father guided me, especially during my week of radiation isolation. My testimony and my little dog Daisy pulled me through." When a young convert found herself without home or family, the missionaries brought her to our daughter's house. "We have taken her in as our own and look on her as one of us." This delightful young convert said, "I have learned that even when I was scared, I can do hard things with Heavenly Father's help." She blesses us with her loving, cheerful attitude. In my role as a grandmother, I have learned once again that there is much we can do as parents and grandparents to strengthen the links in our eternal family chain. Sharing stories of faith and courage from the past and from the present is one way to help our children and grandchildren to have faith and courage as they face the future. And it is a great way to help turn the hearts of the children to their fathers and mothers. See Malachi chapter 4, verse 6. The author lives in Utah, USA. End of the article. Aging Faithfully: Stories That Bind Us Together by Christy Monson. Read by Kristen Hawkins.
4: Never forget that you really are a child of God. From the Church of Jesus Christ of Latter-day Saints.
3: A Note and Spark in My Soul by Madison Schrader. The author lives in Idaho, USA. Through someone I had never met, everything began to turn around for me. On my mission, I was in a car accident that left me with back pain and memory loss. Once I returned home, I enrolled in school, but I struggled. I couldn't remember simple things, and I couldn't carry more than a notebook and a pen in my backpack because of the pain. I was angry. I had spent 18 months serving God and giving Him my all. Why wouldn't He heal me? Where was He? As the intense pain continued, I began to feel that I couldn't turn to God. I began to doubt that He would or even could help me. And if He couldn't help me, then I thought scripture study and temple attendance wouldn't help either. I turned away from God because life was too hard and I couldn't see a way out. On one particularly difficult day, I had failed another test after studying for hours, and the pain in my back was worse than it had ever been. I stepped outside, sat down, and cried. A few minutes later, a girl came up to me and smiled. She handed me a note that read, "Therefore, take no thought for the morrow, for the morrow shall take thought for the things of itself." Matthew chapter 6, verse 34. Heavenly Father is watching over you. I asked Him to. He loves you. The Spirit washed over me. I hadn't felt God's love for me in a long time. But the girl who handed me the note sparked feelings in my soul, brought me back to the beginning of my faith, and reminded me of my many prior experiences with the Spirit. I began to turn to Heavenly Father more often in prayer. Even if I couldn't see the end of my pain, I asked Him to ease my pain or to give me the strength to simply make it through the day. I concentrated more on scripture study and temple attendance. Though my memory and my pain aren't fully healed, I have learned to stay close to the Lord. Even when I cannot see all of what lies ahead, I know He is there. I can look forward to the future with faith in Him. Sidebar: Remember past spiritual experiences. Never forget, question, or ignore personal, sacred, spiritual experiences. The adversary's design is to distract us from spiritual witnesses. while the Lord's desire is to enlighten and engage us in His work. Elder Ronald A. Rasband of the Quorum of the 12 Apostles, Lest Thou Forget, Ensign or Liahona, November 2016, page 115. You can submit your own article, ideas, or feedback at liahona.churchofjesuschrist.org. We can't wait to hear from you. End of the article, A Note and a Spark in My Soul, by Madison Schrader. Read by Kristen Hawkins.
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6: This is my friend Dayton Hayward. He's in our deacon's quorum. He turned a deacon February 5th, 1 month after I did, and he's been a blessing in our deacon's quorum and has affected everybody positively, and he's been able to fulfill all his priesthood duties just like everybody else has. He passes a sacrament. He does fast offerings. He's done baptisms for the dead with us. He goes every time we do. We're going to be going tomorrow to do our baptisms. And Dayton is a good friend in and out of Deacon's Quorum. He does everything that everybody else does. He's no different from anybody else. And he's been a good friend to me and the rest of his friends that he has.
7: Welcome to Youth Voices. Dayton Hayward was born with cerebral palsy. He is in a wheelchair, is legally blind, and often has seizures, but he has had a profound effect on his family and those who interact with him, and specifically on Spencer Zimmerman.
6: I met Dayton at church when we had moved into the ward, and then not long after the Haywards moved in, and we were 11, and then I was a deacon, then Dayton was a deacon a few months later, and then he started to do the sacrament, and I thought it was really cool that he could do the sacrament just like everybody else. I feel that Dayton is one of my really good friends, just like any of my other friends. He's no different from anybody else. He's just really awesome to be around. You can feel his spirit wherever he is. He's a great friend to me. I think that he loves to be doing what everybody else does, and our whole deacon's quorum loves to be around him.
7: Dayton's deacon quorum helps him pass the sacrament. A tray is attached to the back of Dayton's wheelchair, and the deacons take turns pushing Dayton on his assigned sacrament route.
6: When I was called to be deacon's quorum president, I felt a great sense of responsibility to watch out for everybody in the deacon's quorum. And I just thought it was awesome when Dayton became a deacon that he was able to be in the deacon's quorum. And then when he was able to pass, that was a great experience for everybody in our deacon's quorum because they all help him pass. Everybody's had the chance to help Dayton pass the sacrament. And I think that Dayton also feels good when he passes the sacrament because he knows he's fulfilling his priesthood duties through something that we can help him with.
7: Dayton's parents, John and Shireen, say their son's friends have been a great joy in his life.
8: The cool thing about Dayton's friends is they know he's different from him, but they treat him just like one of the guys. They recognize that he can't get up and run and kick a soccer ball, but you know, in scouts, they'll be out running around playing, and somebody will push him around on the field, and he'll get to participate with them. And that's maybe a silly example, but it exemplifies his life, where he doesn't have the same physical capabilities that we do, yet his friends, people around him, like him around and like to include him in the activity at hand.
9: They talk to him like I talk to you. They don't down talk him at all. And he responds best when people talk to him just normal. And his friends do it easily. I think just being sitting by Dayton, you feel good. He has a feel-good way about him. And Dayton likes people. So I've often been asked, what is it that drives Dayton? What is it that makes Dayton want to do something? And it's people. It's people's voices. It's people telling him he's doing a great job. It's old and young. You know, he likes adults, he likes kids. He has a ton of friends. His school, elementary school, was just fantastic. They're wonderful kids, and they invite him to their parties, and they're, you know, he does baptisms for the dead with his group. He goes camping. He goes on overnighters. He has a lot of great friends. They're very kind, good people.
7: When Dayton was about to turn 12, his parents counseled with him and with the bishop about whether he should receive the priesthood, knowing he would need help with his duties.
8: It was very obvious that he desired to hold the priesthood. And so with that, holding the priesthood, being a member of the deacon's quorum, you know, we sat down with the other deacons and talked to him and said, hey, you know, Dayton has the desire to hold the priesthood and to fill his responsibilities within the priesthood, but he's got some challenges, and he needs your help to fulfill his priesthood responsibilities. And all of the boys agreed that they would be a part of helping Dayton fulfill his responsibilities. And so Dayton passes the sacrament. Dayton and I do, we collect fast offerings. Whatever the activity is, the service activity, the responsibility, somebody's always there to make sure that Dayton can fill his part of the responsibility. And that's where all the members of the quorum come in. Spencer has been a great friend to Dayton. Maybe it's because they're so close in age, I don't know. But they've been in the deacon's quorum really close to the same amount of time. And you know, Spencer's just always thinking about how he can get Dayton out to do those things that boys do.
7: In addition to priesthood duties, Dayton and his parents have decided to complete his duty to God.
8: When Dayton first came into the young men's, we had a decision to make whether or not to pursue scouting and an eagle, the eagle rank of eagle. And because of the challenges that we faced, we decided that that was a much bigger challenge than we really wanted to take on. So we decided that it would be much more beneficial for Dayton and for everybody involved if we focused on the duty to God. And so Dayton is working on his duty to God. And what we do is whenever Dayton has a goal, there's always somebody else that's involved with that goal. For example, reading scriptures. His sisters are in charge of reading with him. During the summer, he had his own summer reading program with the scriptures where his sisters read to him each day. We talk with him. We talk about maybe what's appropriate, what he wants to do, how we can make it work, and we work together to figure out what those goals are.
7: As a deacon, one of the first goals in the Duty to God program is physical fitness. Spencer is an avid runner and decided, along with a few others in his quorum, to complete a triathlon to fulfill their requirement.
6: I like the new Duty to God program because you're able to create your own plans instead of being told to do something. You get to decide what you do and to learn about whatever it is you want to do and act on that thing that you came up with, and then you just share it with everybody and let them be able to receive this blessing that you did and let them feel the way you felt.
7: Then, while driving home from St. George with his family, Spencer thought of a way to help Dayton complete his physical fitness requirement.
6: I was thinking about his name's Dick Hoyt. It's part of the Hoyt Foundation. He does Ironman triathlons with his son that has cerebral palsy like Dayton. And I just thought that'd be really cool. And I thought that it'd be really cool to do a triathlon with Dayton in our deacon's quorum because he should have the opportunity to do what everybody else does, and he should be able to enjoy those things.
10: We thought that he might forget about it because we didn't know how serious he was about it, because it just came out of the blue. All the other kids were asleep in the car when we were driving home from St. George. And a couple weeks later, he said, Dad, who do we need to talk to? Let's do a triathlon. I really want to do it with Dayton because he's in our quorum, and I'm sure that he'd love to swim, bike, and run, but he can't. And he says, and those are things I like to do. And so I said, okay, we'll look into it.
11: And I think the other deacons, Spencer had talked in the other deacons into doing it too. So at the beginning, a lot of the deacons were doing it, and he's like, Dayton should do this too. He's part of us. We're together. We are a quorum.
7: The next step for Spencer was to ask Dayton's parents' permission and ask Dayton if he wanted to complete the triathlon with him.
8: And Spencer came to us not too long, a few months ago, and said, hey, I want to do a triathlon with Dayton. Would that be possible? And so, you know, right away I said, yeah, that'd definitely be possible. We'll make it work. Let's see if Dayton wants to. And Spencer went to Dayton and asked him, and Dayton he blinked really, really definitely, and like he was really excited about doing a triathlon with him. And you know, it's not just the triathlon, it's everything that these boys do. They do a really good job of trying to figure out a way to get Dayton involved in what they're doing. And it's not always possible, but they do a really good job of trying to get him in there.
7: Spencer then showed Dayton the video of the Hoyt father and son who compete in triathlons the same way they would compete.
6: Dayton communicates with us through blinking, and you can tell when he wants something and when he doesn't and when he's happy. Like when we showed him this triathlon video, his head wasn't down at all, his eyes weren't closed. He stared straight at the TV and watched that video. He loved it.
7: Dayton's parents knew he would love to do a triathlon because he loves to go fast.
8: You know, Dayton's a huge blessing to our family. Since, you know, ever since the beginning, we've always tried to make his life enjoyable for him with the different challenges that he faces with his physical body. We really wanted to give him as many opportunities to experience and enjoy life as we could. So we've always tried to include him in everything that we do. Along the way, we found out that he just loves the wind in his face. He likes to ride roller coasters. He likes to ride the quad with me. He likes the wind in his face.
7: Spencer is an experienced runner and had pushed his little sister in a jogging carrier before, so he wasn't worried about that leg of the triathlon. He also wasn't too worried about biking with Dayton attached in a carrier behind him because he had been on a scout bike trip pulling Dayton before.
6: My favorite of the three legs of the triathlon is the run, because I love to run. I think it's lots of fun. I'm good at it. And the bike's fun because you get to go fast. Dayton loves the bike because, again, we're going fast. He just loves to go fast, and everything he loves, he just loves it. My least favorite is probably the swim, because all you're doing is staring at the bottom of a pool most of it.
7: Spencer's dad says it was the swimming section that made Spencer a little apprehensive.
10: No one really ever swims pulling a raft. It seems pretty crazy, but Spencer has twin 7-year-old brother and sister. So we went up to one of the local lakes, and he put him in the raft and just took off swimming from the shore. And he went out about 200 or 300 meters and swam back. And he said, Dad, this is going to be great. He said, he weighs less than the twins. And this is going to be good. This was easier than I thought. We're going to have fun. And from that point, I knew nothing was going to stop him.
7: The triathlon consisted of a 500-meter swim, a 12-mile bike ride, and a 3.2-mile run. Spencer says it was neat to see the reaction of other participants.
6: Through the bike, people passed us because the bike was more difficult than the run, I think. And people passed us on the bike, but as they did, they said, good job. They slowed down. Dayton got called a stud multiple times. And then during the run, as we would pass people, they'd congratulate us, tell Dayton good job, and it was great.
7: The encouragement of others helped Spencer through the race, but it was Dayton's support that really boosted Spencer's energy.
6: For the run, there wasn't anybody that passed us that I know of. Dayton just loved the feeling of passing other people and not being passed. He enjoyed that a lot. When we'd pass someone, he'd smile, and then that made me want to run faster because I just love seeing the smile on Dayton's face. And during the triathlon, there were a few speed bumps coming back into transition. And every time we hit a speed bump, Dayton would smile and sit up because he thought it was really fun to go up and down over a speed bump.
7: Spencer says he felt the Spirit help him throughout the race, and specifically at the end.
6: And I thought that it shouldn't be too bad to do just a little sprint distance with Dayton, but it was hard, and I felt the Spirit the entire way, and I bet Dayton did too. Near the finish line was very spiritual for Dayton and I because I felt that I was, like, out of juice. I was out of energy, but then, like, I don't even know where it came from. Dayton started smiling, and I started to speed up, and I had the energy to sprint the last few hundred yards into the finish line, and I just felt great at the finish line. I didn't feel like I was drained of my energy. I felt that the Spirit was there helping Dayton and I to finish that race.
7: Spencer feels even strangers who saw them competing were inspired.
6: Other people have just thought that it was also a great idea. It makes them kind of a better person too because they realize that they can also do hard things. Like people that did the triathlon, they may have thought that it was hard or just their opinion on it, and then they saw that I did it with one of my really good friends from our Deacon's Quorum, and they thought that they can do hard things too.
7: Spencer says the race has made him closer with Dayton.
6: The race changed and affected our friendship because normally on a race, when I just race alone, there's not really anybody there. You can't feel that someone else is there with you. But throughout the swim, the bike, and the run, I knew that Dayton was within 5 feet of me the whole time, and it was awesome to know that there was someone else there, one of my really good friends that could be with me throughout the race. And after the race, I think that our friendship grew dramatically, and you could tell that Dayton was happy that he was able to do a triathlon, and I think he enjoyed the praise right after the triathlon that he could do a triathlon, and he just loved every second of it.
7: Spencer feels honored that he could help Dayton accomplish one of the duty to God requirements.
6: I fulfill my duty to God when I do service for others and I act on what I think needs to be done, and that's what we do to fulfill our duty to God, is the service for others, because that's one of the main things you need to be doing for other people, because it makes you feel good and makes that person feel even better. And then the physical health in the New Duty to God book, we also fulfilled that by doing this triathlon and training together. And now Dayton's got his Duty to God book. He can fulfill things. We can do things for him that maybe he can't do, but he does as much as he can, and he loves doing his duty to God.
7: Spencer views the priesthood and his responsibilities to lead and serve as a blessing.
6: What it means to me to hold the priesthood is I just feel very honored that I can be the Deacon's Quorum president and hold keys to our Deacon's Quorum and be able to help people and assign them to different things, and it's just great. I feel blessed to be able to hold the priesthood. I feel that Heavenly Father and my bishop, they have a lot of trust in me that I can do these kinds of things, and Dayton and I, we both hold the priesthood, and we fulfill our priesthood duties. Every day we help people. We're future missionaries.
7: Dayton's mom, Shireen, says the Deacon's Quorum has helped Dayton to be included and fulfill his priesthood responsibilities.
9: These boys are not inhibited by Dayton at all. They're not afraid. You know, they're not intimidated. They all really want to serve, and they're very creative in how to serve. And I think creativity has made Dayton's life really fun. So Spencer is, all the boys in the quorum are fantastic, and Spencer is a good leader. He is a tremendous leader, and he shows the boys that it's not hard. It's easy to serve Dayton. And I think that, to me, is the coolest thing of all. The triathlon was it was such a neat experience because it was hard for Spencer, but yet he made it look easy. And he always has given the glory, I guess, to the team. He's been very humble, and he doesn't want the spotlight. He doesn't want to look like the hero at all. He wants Dayton to look like the hero, and he's just Dayton's legs. You can't ask for something better than that.
7: Spencer has learned important lessons from Dayton's example.
6: Dayton has been a good friend to me because he's taught me a bunch of life lessons that you can do hard things, and no matter what your circumstances are, you can be just like everybody else. He's just a normal kid. You can do what everybody else is doing. There's no difference.
7: He has also learned about service.
6: Serving other people means to me that it's a better feeling that you have because you know that you helped someone with something that they weren't able to do or weren't capable of, and it just feels great inside to be able to help them throughout what they needed help with, and it's better to give than to receive.
7: Spencer's mom, Shelley, says the Quorum has been able to serve Dayton, but it is Dayton who has really helped the members of the Quorum.
11: Their relationship is really neat, and as with a lot of the deacons in their Quorum, they connect with Dayton. Dayton has brought such an amazing spirit into that Quorum that I'll tell Shireen, Dayton's mom, I'll thank her all the time, saying thank you for having Dayton and have him being such a special part in the Quorum. He's just part of them, and it would be really, really sad without Dayton in that Quorum. He's changed it.
7: Dayton's parents say their son's special spirit is able to touch everyone he comes in contact with.
9: It's a strong spirit. You can't deny the feeling. You just can't deny it. He has a strong spirit. It's solid. It's firm. There's times where I'm sad, I'm frustrated, I'm upset, and if I just sit next to Dayton, I completely feel peaceful. I can't describe that, you know, any better than that. And many people have said that, you know, that they just want to sit by Dayton, they feel better. Yeah, he loves people, and you can feel it just by being around him.
8: Dayton he's an incredible missionary. He has an incredible influence on other people, and it's so amazing to watch. When he was really, really sick a year and a half ago, got pneumonia, was in the hospital. We were in the hospital for almost a month. And everybody that came in contact with Dayton was touched. And Dayton inspires people to do their best. He just touches their lives. And it's true with just the everyday stuff too. When he went into the Deacon's Quorum and I told him, I said, Dayton needs help fulfilling his priesthood responsibilities. Everybody was like, okay, yeah, we can do that. And they stepped up and they did it. But what we didn't realize was how much he would help them in their lives and in inspiring them and just helping them while they served him. It's really cool.
7: Dayton's parents have learned a lot from this experience.
8: I love Spencer. He's a great example to me about doing what's right. We have lots of events in our lives that help us to grow and to learn, and really life's about serving others. And it doesn't have to be Dayton, but if we're always service-minded and going out and trying to help others wherever we go, then, you know, we're doing what the Savior would do. And so I appreciate Spencer for that example.
9: When you serve others, you love them more. You love them more. You know, as a mom serving my kids, I love them because I serve them. And if you're on the outside and you don't serve, you don't gain a love for these people, anybody. But Spencer loves Dayton, and it's obvious how he serves him. And Dayton loves Spencer right back.
7: Spencer's dad, David, has also learned lessons in love and service.
10: Through this experience of Spencer doing the triathlon with Dayton, I've learned, great lessons in love, serving someone else. Great things are, you know, taught to others by watching what takes place. I had the great experience of actually participating in the triathlon, more for a safety thing and just to make sure things went well. So I rode with them on the bike, and I ran alongside them during the run. And just to hear Spencer's conversations with Dayton the entire time, I was kind of like a little fly on the wall. But listening to Spencer turn back on the bike and check on Dayton. Dayton, how are you doing? Are you okay? All right, we're going to go faster now. And things like that were a great lesson to me. And Spencer said, you know, Dad, it's great because I know that he was having fun because I could see him smiling. And I could see his teeth, and that means that he's smiling.
7: Spencer's parents say they also learned about humility from Spencer's example.
11: With this experience, he has shown a lot of humility that's been an example to me. He has gotten a lot of attention that he did not want, attention that he did not seek after. And the whole time, if anybody said, "Spencer, this is so cool, you're so great," he turns it around and is like, "It's Dayton. Dayton's this team too." And he has not at all been boastful or anything. So and for a 13-year-old boy to get this kind of attention, it might be a little more normal to get a little bit excited about it. But Spencer has really shown a lot of humility. I'm really pleased with that decision he did, because it wasn't us, it was all him. He didn't ask for any of this. When he said, "I want to do a triathlon with Dayton," he didn't want any of this attention. And I had to say, "Spencer, this is a really neat experience." I said, "How did you feel when you watched the Hoyt Foundation, when you watched that father and son?" I said, "You can't watch that video clip without crying and feeling the love and the service and the bonding they have. It's not fair to just not tell anybody. They have to experience. They need to feel that love. Share it, because it's a really neat thing you're doing." He's like, I don't want that. I don't want attention." I said, "I know you don't, and that's good. Because if you do want the attention, you're doing it for the wrong reasons." But he did it just because he likes Dayton. They're good friends. And it's service and love. It's a great story.
10: The Lions Club or the...
11: Kiwanis Club.
10: Kiwanis Club. And Gilbert awarded him Kiwanis Club Student of the Month for the entire Gilbert Public School System. And in so doing, they gave him an iPod, a brand new iPod. And first thing he said was, "I bet you Dayton will love this." So he came home from school the day that he was awarded it and went upstairs and loaded music onto the iPod, some of Dayton's favorite music, and wrapped it up, and he said he's going to love this for Christmas. I've learned great lessons of love, and a boy that does what Christ would do if he were here. And fulfilling his responsibility as a Deacon's Quorum president, as a friend to someone in his Deacon's Quorum, thinking totally of the other person instead of himself. I've learned great lessons.
7: Spencer encourages everyone to do hard things and reach out and serve others.
6: My message to everybody else would be that you should, if there's ever anything you're unsure about, just do it. Act on every worthy thought, as my old bishop said. I just think that's great, and I've taken that in my life, and gotta act on every worthy thought, because no matter what you do, the outcome's gonna be good because it's a worthy thought. And you should always try your best, help other people, give. Don't just think about, like on Christmas, don't receive the presents, you gotta give them. That's a better feeling than receiving.
7: You have been listening to Youth Voices. 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
13: I'm Sharon Eubank, and today we're joined by Sister Julie B. Beck, the General Relief Society President, who will be answering your questions about finding balance in our lives and prioritizing. Sister Beck, thank you for joining us today.
14: It's great to be back with you, Sharon.
13: You know, this is an interesting topic that has a lot of interest from the listeners about finding balance and how to prioritize things. Many, many people, all of us, wrestle with these kinds of things. There's an interesting first question that came in. Her name is Shantae.
15: Hi, I'm Shantae. Sister Beck, I'm wondering, how do you find balance in your life between your church calling and your other responsibilities?
14: Shantae, this is a very common question, as Sister Eubank mentioned, and good people are the ones who ask this kind of question. People who aren't worried about prioritizing just do what feels good in the moment and don't look to the future very much. It's the ones who are looking forward with great goals and purpose who want to know how to balance their lives. When you're a covenant-keeping member of the church, you always have more to do than you can possibly do in the day. I would say, first of all, that the only way I am able to find the balance is through the atonement. It's the Savior Jesus Christ that, through his grace, makes all things possible. And I can do hard things because he makes them possible. And somehow the impossible gets accomplished because of the atonement operating in my life. It's not because of my personal effort or willpower. I desire and pray for it, but it's the atonement working in my life that makes it happen.
16: Thank you for that. You know, I heard Sister Susan Tanner say, she was talking about, we talk about balancing things, and that presupposes that you would do everything and just do it in a balanced way. But she says it's not really about balance, it's about focus. You can't do everything during the day, so you focus on the things that the Holy Ghost tells you are the most important things. And that seems to relate to what you're saying.
14: Yes, without the Holy Ghost, you can't prioritize at all. I've heard it likened to an airplane that banks to one side and then the other side, or goes up and down, but you stay aloft. So I've heard some people explain it that way, that you're not always on this straight, non-bumpy track. But with the atonement and the discernment of the Spirit, we're able to do what's important. You can focus on what's important. I like to send people to Preach My Gospel. On page 10 of Preach My Gospel, it talks about a successful missionary. The principles there apply to everybody. I can't think of harder work than missionary work. And the dilemma in a missionary's life every day, where's my balance, and am I prioritizing properly? And we tell missionaries they have to study the scriptures, they need to be physically fit, they have to eat properly and keep their apartments clean, and not only that, they've got to find people to teach, they have to plan to teach those people, they have to work with the members. There are a million things, really, in a missionary's life, if they're living it properly, that have to be balanced. And how do they know they're doing a good job, ever? President Irene has talked about this quite a bit, that a missionary should never get to the end of their mission and wonder if they've done a good job. And I think a woman shouldn't get to the end of her life and wonder if she's done a good job. That evaluation happens almost hour by hour, day by day, where if we feel the Spirit working through us, if we're loving people appropriately, if we're obeying the commandments, then we'll know.
16: Talk about that a little bit more, because sometimes people feel like they can never be enough. One of the sisters who wrote into the website was asking, how do we learn to balance and prioritize our life, which is the topic of this? How can I feel like I'm a disciple of Jesus Christ when I often feel so guilty about what I'm not doing?
14: That's a big question. There are a lot of things left undone every day. There are a couple of principles that will help us here. First, I will tell a principle that Elder Christofferson has taught recently, where he said in General Conference that we should seek correction, and sometimes we will feel bad about our choices. A true disciple of Christ will seek correction from the Lord, and we will feel bad about some of our choices, and that will motivate us to make the changes that we need to and do the repenting. I appreciated that teaching from him, because a lot of times the guilt has helped influence a change in my life that made it better. President Hinckley always said, do the best you can. But do the very best you can. Years ago, I went through a struggle with my health, and it wasn't a short struggle, it was a long struggle. During that time, I didn't feel like doing anything, not even the most important things, and I wondered, how am I going to have balance and work on getting well and take care of my family and church responsibilities? It was a wonderful revelatory time where the Lord gave me three categories that blessed my life. The three categories were the essential things, the necessary things, and the nice-to-do things. The essential things were the things that were going to bring eternal life to my family eventually. The things that we had to take care of, or we had no hope of eternal life. That means we had to read scriptures, and I had to be in the scriptures in a way that I hadn't been in them before. I'd been a casual scripture reader. Mm. Now I made it a habit at that time. Prayer took on new meaning. Going to the temple took on new meaning for me. Serving was important. And when you don't feel well and you're bedridden, then you have to find simple ways to serve that are not elaborate or showy. Smiling, writing letters, calling people, forgiving. Those are the essential things in our lives. And it isn't a very long list. And most of the time, we get rushed and forget those. But if we take care of the essentials, the rest of our life tends to fall into place. Then we have this huge category of the necessary things, because we're mortals and we have to maintain life. We have to eat, which means we have to work. People in our homes have to be taken care of. So you have laundry to do and cooking and cleaning, the driving to and from. There are necessary things to be self-reliant, to take care of yourself and other people, serving and preparing lessons and lots of necessary things. It's a long list, and we don't get to all of it with equal importance every day, but we can generally take care of those. Then we have this category of things that are nice to do. Those are hobbies and interests and diversions. They add variety to our lives, but they don't save us. They don't bring us exaltation. I could see as I evaluated that I had in some way focused too heavily on the nice to do things, and it was gobbling up huge chunks of my time to the neglect of the essential things and sometimes the necessary things. So I worked hard at that time on an alignment. As Sister Tanner said, it's focus, but it's really, I call focus an alignment. If we're aligned with the Lord and His purposes and His goals for us, a lot of things fall into place and the unnecessary things tend not to surface. And the nice to do fills in the cracks. It's the mortar that holds it all together. It makes things joyful and happy and more lighthearted. Sometimes people get so out of balance that they end up in a fourth category that is a dangerous category, which is escape. They disappear mentally, spiritually, sometimes physically into another world and other behaviors that will never save them. So the balancing in our lives and getting rid of the guilt is more of making sure we're aligned with the Lord. If we're aligned with what He wants us to do, we can feel good about things. And if we take care of the essentials and the necessaries, He gives us a lot of the nice, and life is happy.
17: I appreciate the comment that you just shared about your own personal struggle and how you found some prioritizing and balancing in that life. It has a lot to do with this comment we have from Carol Remington, who just said, "I have a lot to handle just like a lot of people," and she wanted some advice on developing balance and prioritizing her life.
18: Hi, I'm from Cardston, Alberta. My name is Carol, and I'm a mom of eight, and my youngest has recently graduated, so I'm now left at home after years of prioritizing for my family. And so I've been surprised at this stage in my life that I still have so many demands in so many areas. We've got grandkids and children needing help. Both of our mothers are in the community with us, and one has Alzheimer's and one has Parkinson's. We're also feeling the effects of too little financial planning and are needing help in getting the amount of money that we need to retire. So we're trying to assess that. I'm trying to catch up on so many areas of my life as well. I'm trying to go to the temple weekly. I'm trying to fit in all those good things that are there. But my question is, how do you balance all of these good things that are part of this stage of my life?
14: Carol, that is a great comment. And it's the story of many Latter-day Saint women. One of the great myths I think we like to buy into is that at some point we will be able to catch up. That just never happens. If we're living the kind of life you describe, where you're investing in the things that are essential and important, in your family, in the temple, then you're never going to catch up. Your family is going to continue to multiply and grow. So there will be more people in your life forever. And you will want to spend time with each of them and make things happen for that family. Sometimes feeling good about yourself is the little things. I know for me recently, I looked at a bathroom closet that I'd been looking at. It was stuffed with things for the last 3 years and had been on my list for 3 years to clean out. And finally one day, with a couple of granddaughters, I said, let's clean out this closet and you can have

0: things in tandem, I think. That's what a good woman does. And in the time of life you're in and the world we have now, we have this sandwich generation where we're taking care of little babies and older people. It's also a joyful time. You feel pulled on both ends by a lot of demands. But if you write it down on paper, it doesn't make sense. Again, it's the atonement that makes it happen. I would say, again, this prioritizing, as we talked about, you keep focusing on the essentials and the necessaries, and the nice-to-do things will happen. The Lord taught this principle in the Doctrine and Covenants, where he gave counsel against neglecting the weightier matters. Sometimes we neglect the weightier matters. When we are doing the things that are most important, we'll feel okay.
1: Sister Beck, I know one of your daughters recently had a baby, and I heard you tell this story about when the kids were over with you because you were watching them while she was at home, and you thought it was going to go some way, and it actually went a different way. You were talking about these pressures in life of being a grandma and trying to focus on the kids and everything. Would you tell that story about what happened?
0: Oh, it's a funny story, but it's typical, I think, of a lot of people. We wanted to have a nice Sunday dinner with these children. There were seven of them. So I did. I made a beautiful dinner. We set the table with the fine china and the dishes and did something that they don't always get to do. Their dad's a bishop and their mother's trying to pull things together every week without that help. So my husband and I thought we'd do this. We'd teach table manners. We'd talk about what happened in church. We'd have this wonderful, reverent, glorious moment that we hear other grandparents get to have with their grandchildren. We were into the meal about 3 minutes, and we discovered that we had way underestimated what those children ate. They devoured the food, they were starving, and there we were with hardly anything to eat. So we had to break out the cold cereal along with the fine china and round out the edges of their tummies. We just laughed about it. But for me, it was the experience of being with the children. They won't remember all the things about it. They might not even remember they ate that meal with us, but it was special for me to have them in my home and see their faces and learn a little bit about what my daughter goes through every day. It was an education for me and empathy. I'd forgotten what it took to take care of all those children. So sometimes we feel guilt and beat ourselves up because we create some expectation or marvelous dream in our mind of what it should be, when in reality, that's a fantasy. I hear about a lot of grandparents that do marvelous grandparent trips and field trips with their grandchildren, and I'm just happy to have one come over and sit on my lap for a while and tell me they love me. Mm-hmm. I'm happy if I can have a grandchild play a piano piece they're practicing and learning. I'm happy if I can see them outside playing soccer in my backyard and having a good time. I'm happy if I have enough popsicles to go around. So the expectations I think we create make it harder for us than we need to have it be. It's the being together and having the Spirit with us again, as we've said before, and calling on the power of the atonement to make the experience what the Lord needs it to be that is what matters.
1: Thank you. Another sister wrote into our website, and she said, while serving a mission, I was able to really focus on my morning scripture study and preparing to have the Spirit for the day, as you talked about that missionaries do. But she said, now that I'm home, what's your advice on balancing to have the same study habits when my life is so busy?
0: That's a good question I get from returned missionaries. And the truth of it is, the only people in the world who get that kind of time are the missionaries. It's the Lord's gift to his missionaries to say, you get 2 hours a day for the duration of your mission to study the gospel. And I would say, I hope you made the most of it because you'll never get it again. The rest of your life, you will be working to try and get that kind of quality scripture time. What happens with the scripture study that is most important is the consistency of it. Do you do it every day? Something. My rule for myself, which I developed during that trying time when there was more than I could do and more than I felt like doing, was to spend some time every day in the scriptures. That was a rule.

0: I thought I could keep. Sometimes we listen to lessons or people have different goals for us about scripture study. They'll say, let's read the Book of Mormon in 40 days, or you can read it in a week, or you do 10 verses a day or a chapter a day. That never worked for me. Once I got the rule of spend some time in the scriptures every day, I could live that. Mm. Some days it was 30 seconds, some days it was 30 minutes. But it was the consistent time in the scriptures that made all the difference for me. Another habit that we need to develop that's on the essential list is the prayer. Missionaries pray frequently and often. There are no restrictions to that for the rest of your life. That's something that you can do day by day, hour by hour. Just do it. Don't just talk about it. Do it. Do it with yourself and do it with your family. I know of one young family that always says a prayer before they drive out of the driveway. As soon as they get in the car and the doors are shut, they pray. That's their time to have family prayer. The mother said, we're all captive then. It's easier than trying to call people together in the house. I know one mother that says she keeps a copy of the Book of Mormon in the bathroom. Then she always knows she can pick it up. She can read it while she's doing her hair or makeup. So putting things in strategic places and reminders help us develop the habits that will bless our lives. They're simple things, but it's the consistent practice that make the Spirit come into our lives.
1: 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Sister Julie B. Beck, General Relief Society President, joins us today to answer your questions on finding balance and prioritizing. We had a lot of questions come in that were discussing finances and how to balance when there isn't sometimes enough to provide for your family. This is a question from Rachel.
2: I'm Rachel Pratt from Huntingdon, England, and my question is, how do you feel that sisters can prioritize when finances are so tight that they have no choice but to work and contribute towards the home?
0: Thank you, Rachel. A lot of women question about going to work and should they go to work or not go to work. Again, I feel like this, sometimes we get the question wrong. The question is, are we aligned with what Heavenly Father wants us to be doing in our lives? Are we doing the essential things, the things that will move us toward eternal life, or are we getting distracted? Sometimes the answer is to want less. But I know from being the worldwide president of Relief Society that we have sisters in this church who don't really want anything, and they have nothing, and they still have to work. If they don't work, they don't eat. They are perfectly aligned, however, with the Lord's purposes, and the essential things are taken care of every day. So if you have to work because finances are tight, evaluate what your family is wanting, and you can use the same list. Are we focused on the essentials, the necessary things, or the nice-to-have things? There is a lot we don't have to have. I'm at the point in my life where I'm trying to get rid of things and have less because I don't want to have to give it all away and keep accumulating. At what point do we stop accumulating things, and how many things do we need? But many of our sisters work to eat. There's one little example that might help with this. I know during those years when I was struggling about balance, I looked at my father-in-law who worked in a steel mill. He worked sometimes day shift, sometimes afternoon shift, sometimes the all-night shift. And he'd rotate around in those shifts. One day I looked at myself and I thought, I'm working all three shifts. And I can't keep it up. He would work one shift and come home and rest and do a little work around the house and play the rest of it. I was working three shifts as a mother, and I realized that was not correct. So if you are a mother who has to work outside the home, you have to then be very careful in your prioritizing, because you physically cannot work three shifts and maintain that indefinitely. It's not sustainable. I think a good woman in good health can work 2.5 shifts, but not forever. As part of the word of wisdom, that we retire to our beds early and we get the sleep, that we need. We eat properly. We take care of our bodies, which are the sacred temple of our spirits. So if you work outside the home, evaluate what the most important shift is for you and your family, and place everything around what will make that shift work. For a young mother and mothers with children in school, the most important shift is the afternoon shift. A lot of times we spend all of our energy on the day shift and don't have anything left in the afternoon shift. But the afternoon shift is when everybody comes home tired, hungry, discouraged, needy. And if you're the mother, you are on call in the afternoon shift. That's when you have to be at the top of your game. So I would hope that our sisters would look at their lives in that way. If you're older, like this sister from Cardston, Sister Remington, she has a different shift to work. Day shift, she's taking care of elderly parents and other people, so she has to prioritize in a different way. That lesson of the shift work really worked for me. It helped a lot.
1: One sister asked, how can I effectively support my family while I'm waiting for my husband to take on his role?
0: All right. Some women feel that they're out of balance with their husband. Maybe they feel they're ahead spiritually, or the husbands aren't calling people to prayer or family scripture study, doing the things that they wish their husband would do. The brethren are counseled to lead out in their families. But I've also been touched by the teachings of President Packer, who speaks of the leadership of Eve. And I love that teaching. It talks about her influential role. Eve was a person of influence, and influence is a leadership responsibility. My parents worked this out beautifully. My father was always very, very busy. So my mother made it possible for him to do his priesthood duty. She called everybody to prayer, and then he called on someone to pray. She called everybody to scripture study, and then he asked someone to teach. If we work in a partnership, it's a lot easier. And if the partnership is unequal, we still exercise influence, sweet influence, not dominion, not manipulation, not coercion, but the charity that never fails is a powerful influence. And our examples over time are powerful.
1: Thank you. We had a comment from Kim from Salt Lake City who talked about something that you mentioned earlier, if doing less can be defined as more.
3: My name is Kim. I'm from Salt Lake City, Utah. I recently put my whole life on hold to care for my dying grandmother in our home with my husband and my teenage children. As her condition progressed and the demands of her care increased, I was forced to peel away the layers of how I define myself. And I began to realize that I was really happier with less. I was able to focus on my real priorities of being a wife and a mother. And I want to know, is it okay to define ourselves with less? We always are encouraged to further our education, keep ourselves healthy, exercise, be involved in the community. But at certain seasons in our lives, is it okay to define ourselves simply as a wife and a mother, to keep our house in order, to take the time to listen to our husband and our children, to associate with other women simply to buoy each other up rather than focusing on a project or an assignment, simply to take the time to build relationships?
0: Thank you, Kim. I think when we have the Spirit in our lives and the atonement is working in our lives, we realize that busyness and competition are not the same as our personal best efforts and the consecration the Lord expects from us of giving all we have to build his kingdom. It's okay to define yourself as a wife and a mother because those are eternal roles and responsibilities. A lot of the things we add on to that in life won't go with us. They aren't essential. They distract and make us feel entitled that we could have something else. The devil will always want to distract us and help us feel that we're entitled to something else, or we should be more than what Heavenly Father expects us to be. We all do have seasons in our lives, and some of them are more physically and emotionally, spiritually demanding than others. But we have to live those seasons and appreciate them and learn the lessons that come from them. That's part of the focus that Sister Tanner talked about. It's part of the alignment with the Lord. Sometimes we're asking the wrong question again. If we'll ask the right question, Heavenly Father, how can I be aligned with thy purpose and thy goals for me? And if we are looking for the Lord's vision for us and what we need to accomplish, it isn't complicated. He wants us to keep his commandments. He wants us to remember his son and live like his son. He wants us to take care of one another and love one another. Those are the commandments the Lord gave us. The gospel's pretty simple, and it needs to be lived in our own personal lives and families. As we talk about seasons and prioritizing, keeping families together, managing things, I look to the example of my mother, a mother of 10 children, 65 grandchildren, more than 75 great-grandchildren. This is a woman who knows all those people, has a place in her heart and her life for each one. If you were to talk to any of her grandchildren, they would each think they were her favorite because of the way she thinks about them and the way she treats them. She does some things that help people feel that way and that help her be able to manage that. One is a family directory, an 87-year-old woman making sure she has a computerized, emailable family directory that has everyone's contact information. Every child, every grandchild that's old enough to be contacted is on her list. The missionaries' addresses are on it. That is updated about 3 or 4 times a year. Then she has this little list that everybody has, and she carries it around in her purse. She has a copy tucked in her scriptures. She has it pinned on her fridge. It's everywhere in her house, that has the birth order of her grandchildren. They aren't ordered in terms of which parent they were born to. It's their order of birth in her family. Mm-hmm. So the grandchild number one is first, and grandchild number 30 is 30th. So if she ever asks a child, which number are you? They know which number they are. And she knows which number they are. That is an important little something that helps her keep track of who everybody is personally, not just as a member of a family, but they have a place specific and special in her mind. She knows their talents. She knows their dreams. She knows their hopes. She has special worries about them. I don't know how she keeps track of it all in her mind, but she does. So the little things we do that help pull things together help us prioritize. What we focus on is what we get. If we focus on the frivolous, that is what we will get. If we focus on the things that are of eternal value, that is what we get. And the unimportant seems to melt away. Sometimes we think we have more to do than we can do. I know in my calling, I'll say, I have this email to answer. I have this talk to write. I have to answer this question. I have the minutiae to do. And then I will miss an important occasion to do those things. And later I will say, what was it I was doing that was more important than that? Not long ago, one of our daughters mentioned something that touched my heart. She mentioned a time that I wasn't able to be with her when she had a baby. And in reality, I haven't been able to be with her most of the time when she's had her babies. She said that it was a particularly trying time, and I didn't get to her house till 3 weeks after the baby. She said, what were you doing that was more important? And I said, I don't know. I can't remember. But I do remember this. I was doing the best I could. And the Lord took care of you. And you were blessed beyond what you'd ever been blessed in that situation. And she said, yes, I was. The blessings of heaven poured out. So it wasn't balanced in the way I would have chosen. But it was balanced in the way the Lord chose. and the atonement came into play. I can't remember what was more important than being with her with that baby. But I do remember I was doing the best I could. And I have peace in that. And she knew it and I knew it. So those are the kinds of things I have a testimony of. It's never going to be perfect in our minds, but if it's good enough for the Lord, it should be good enough for us. I have a testimony of the atonement of Jesus Christ and his power to make all things equal in our lives. And that through the manifestations of the Holy Ghost, we can feel the comfort, we can feel the peace, we can feel the approval of the Lord, and know it's all right.
1: 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Thanks for listening.
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7: I'm Matthew O. Richardson, second counselor in the Sunday School General Presidency. Gospel Solutions for Families is a program that helps us to understand how the gospel informs us in our daily living in family life. Today, we will be discussing and talking about how the gospel helps us deal with health issues and health needs. I'm joined by two wonderful guests, and I'm really excited about this. I'm joined with Amy White. Amy, welcome.
8: Thank you.
7: It's a pleasure to have you here. I've known Amy for a few years now. We served together. But Amy, why don't you introduce yourself and tell us a little bit about yourself?
8: Well, I grew up in Salt Lake City, married. Well, before I married, I served a mission to Italy. I graduated from the University of Utah, and then I got married to Carl White. And we've lived around the country and lived in Germany. And now we live in Cache Valley, Utah.
7: Great. Great. Children?
8: Yes. We have 8 beautiful children. And 7 beautiful in-laws.
7: And grandchildren.
8: And 13 grandchildren.
7: You live a blessed life, that's for sure.
8: That is true.
7: And Amy and I are working together. She serves as a member of the Sunday School General Board right now and makes wonderful contributions. And what a blessing it has been to have you to help us with so many things. And so I'm grateful you're here to help us today.
8: Thank you.
7: We also have David McGinn. Welcome.
9: Thank you, Matt.
7: I was saying before, it's hard for me to say David McGinn because you are actually a stake president, and you're my stake president, so I want to say President McGinn, but David,
9: thank
7: tell
9: you.
7: Us a little bit about yourself.
9: Thank you, Matt, and please call me David. That's just great. Well, I'm delighted to be here. As Matt, you mentioned, I'm a stake president in Orem, Utah, the Orem Heatherridge Stake, which is a wonderful opportunity to observe people while the Lord is working with them in their lives. I'm married to Lori Mangum. We are parents of 5 children, and 2 of those are married. One is currently serving a mission in Ecuador, and then we have 2 children still at home. We have 1 grandchild, a grandson who's now 1, and so Lori and I for years have admired great mothers and fathers like Amy, and so we have our eyes on you, Amy, and your family, and many others in trying to help us learn how to raise families.
7: You know, I'm glad you bring this up is this concept of learning how to raise families, because it is a process of learning, isn't it? I mean, when I was a child, I thought my parents knew every answer there was. They just kind of went through on autopilot. There was nothing that would cause them any distraction, because if any circumstance came up, they knew how to handle it. They had an answer for everything. And I remember sometimes my parents used to say, as teenagers think that they know the answers to everything, but that might be true, but they just don't know all the questions. They don't just know all the questions yet. But as I moved into adulthood, I found that I didn't know half of the answers, and I thought I'm living life by the seat of my pants. No, I might be the only one that has experienced this, I think. And yet it is a learning process, and I think that that's really important to understand, is life is a process where we learn with each new experience. And in dealing with the topic that we're talking about today is this concept of dealing with health issues, and because it's a real part of life. It is a real part of life and of family living. I think that it's a learning experience. And sometimes, in my experience, individuals who are dealing with an accident, long-term illness, or even just a brief encounter, something it might be, something is even as minor as a sore throat. I never want to minimize or maximize illness. Sometimes the question that is at hand is why? Why do I need to go through this? Why me? As far as that would be, when we have illness come into our life, why? And I don't think that that's odd in asking that. We see that in scriptural history, et cetera. But in your experience, how do you deal with that? Because I think that's a prevalent experience of the question of why do I have to go through this, or why my son, or why my wife, et cetera.
9: You know, Matt, I think that's a perfect way to start this discussion, because in my experience, oftentimes, even though it's such a part of our lives, and in fact, one of the purposes of this human existence, we're often surprised when things like this happen. And one of the common feelings in the hearts of people that I have an opportunity to observe as their stake president is, I never expected this would happen to me. And my observation is one of the first steps is to overcome that feeling that this isn't supposed to happen to me. And while we understand intellectually that's part of the human condition, and in fact the very purpose of it, that's a big step to take in first learning to deal with these health issues, is this is okay. This is part of it. Now I can relax and learn what the Lord has for me to learn.
7: So in your experience, it's normal to feel that way, than to ask those questions. I didn't expect this, or why does this happen? That's a normal outcome for most individuals, right?
9: That's my experience, not only for the individual suffering, but often for the caregivers. The caregivers will often feel, this isn't what I thought I'd be doing with these years of my life. I've observed that in many around me, including in my own family. My father, whose health was poor for many years before he passed away, I observed it in my mother.
7: Right.
9: You know, we just didn't think that this is how we would be spending our lives. We have a dear sister in our stake who really would love to serve a mission. She's raised a wonderful family. She and her husband would love to go out and be full-time missionaries somewhere in the world. But she's currently caring for her mother, who has now moved into their home. And one of her sorrows is, this is going to prevent me from serving
7: right.
9: a mission. And I have seen her come to feel in her mind and her heart that this is her mission, perhaps.
7: That's right.
9: A part of it, or maybe all of it, is to care for this aging mother.
7: That's a good point of view. I think that in so many cases, sometimes we struggle with expectations of what we thought was going to be. And so we're not just dealing with an illness or providing nurturing care, but we're also dealing with the expectation, well, wait a second, at this time I thought we would be doing this, and this is the way we planned on it, et cetera. And that can be a little bit challenging. You mentioned your own circumstances. My mother went through a caregiving role for several years when my father started with dementia, which eventually turned into Alzheimer's, or the severity, and she was in a role of caregiving, and that was not the plan. They had specified the way their life was going to work out, and yet her mission call, which is life, I think. Life is actually the great mission call, right? It has its ways to make turns, you know, and wend its ways in unexpected fashion, I think. Amy?
8: I was introduced to the idea that things don't go your way when I was just 11, and my dad died. And so I think I've grown up with the idea of you never know what's going to hit you. So if you've grown up without any kind of a shocking experience and understanding that you're not running things, a complete, sincere understanding that anything could happen to you, then it's more difficult. I have a daughter-in-law that is just 28, and I get really emotional when I talk about my kids. But
7: and rightfully so. I mean, this is the way it's supposed to be, right?
8: She's been diagnosed with breast cancer, and they are asking those questions. They are saying, wait a minute, we have two little kids, we're on our way to, you know, we've always lived our life right, you know, why is this happening? This isn't fair. And she's mad. She's extremely spiritual. On the other hand, she's really ticked that this is happening to her. I have my youngest son is just 23 and just got diagnosed with type 1 diabetes. So he's a student, a husband, and about to be a father, and he's got these major changes in his life. Now, the way he's handling it is just, he's going to plow through it. He's just going to make it work. And it's not, why me, why me? But my daughter-in-law and my son, and with the cancer situation, they've had a lot more suffering and a lot more chemotherapy. They've had a lot more feeling of, why is this happening to us? What can we do about it? I want to know, is she going to die? Is she going to live? I want answers. I've had it with being patient. She's mentioned that people call and say, how are you doing? Are you nauseous? And she just laughs. She just says, that is the least of my worries. You know, yeah, I'm nauseous. I'm bruised from the shots. I'm bruised from the tubes. You know, my body is being racked. But that is nothing compared to what my internal questions are, my spirit and my questions with my Savior. She said, I know I should feel more spiritual. I'm going through this horrible thing, but I'm just mad.
7: This is really a good point, because every instance is a very personal experience, actually.
8: Yeah.
7: And
8: yeah,
7: because it's personal, it's going to be very different from person to person. And
8: yeah,
7: I think sometimes we lump things like illness, even death, adversity. It's all the same. It's a category. Okay, trials. And so let me see, you have this trial and I have that, we're the same. And actually we might be in the same category. It's very different for individuals. So you have a son who's dealing with a health challenge in one way that's very different from a daughter-in-law and her husband, your other son. And I think that that's a first step, is understanding these are personal experiences and the way that we handle them. And it's quite normal sometimes to be angry. It's quite normal to sometimes question. And this is hard, especially for Latter-day Saints, because they feel ashamed. They have questions. Why would I question this?
8: Exactly.
7: I have a testimony. I shouldn't be feeling this way. And I think that that's a first step, is understanding, well, wait a second, this is part of the process.
9: You know, Matt, you're absolutely right. I had a wonderful sister in our stake in my office recently who finally, at the end of our discussion, said, I'm angry at God because he took my husband. And what I felt to tell her was, tell him that. And she said, I can't tell God that I'm mad at him. And I said, of course you can, because he already knows, number one. And number two, the prophet Joseph Smith taught about our Heavenly Father that he has, quote, great paternal care for his children. And further, if there's any being in the universe who understands loss, it's our Heavenly Father, who gave his only begotten
7: right,
9: son.
7: Right.
9: And so go to him. Tell him you're mad at him. And it's not a lack of faith. And that seemed to help her, feeling that she could actually articulate those feelings to Heavenly Father while not crossing a line that she had drawn in her mind of a crisis in faith.
7: That's so good. As a matter of fact, I think that's a comforting statement, and it's a wise experience. I think of, as you were talking, I think of in the book of Isaiah, where actually they were talking about repentance. And if you take something that has dyed with the deepest, longest lasting dye, which was a crimson color dye. So if you take wool, it says, if your sins be as crimson, they can become white. And in the rational mind, that is impossible. It's stained. There's no way it can become white. But he's saying, no, actually, it can. Now, here's the part that I love about it. And this is what I was thinking. The very beginning, the Lord says in this, he says, come now, let us reason together. Let us reason together. This is incomprehensible of how this can happen, but we're going to reason together. And in the Doctrine and Covenants, Jesus Christ tells the prophet Joseph, he says, let us reason as a man reasoneth together face to face, that we may come to an understanding. So beautiful. What you're saying is so profound, is there is a process of reasoning even with our Father in heaven. And it's not that we should be ashamed because we're less, because we have questions or we have hurt. I love your advice and the counsel on this, because this is the counsel that we receive, is come to me, speak
9: right
7: to me, let's reason together. And this might seem unfathomable of why this would happen at this time or to me at all or to someone that's so good. Let's reason together. Let's find some peace in that process of prayer, in reasoning, real reasoning with the Lord.
9: That's so good.
7: So when we start to look at this experience of the scariness of any type of illness, I think of a talk by Elder Nelson. The title of it was Face the Future with Faith. And in this, he has a line. And Amy, when you were talking, I couldn't help but think of this line. He said, but we do not need to let our fears displace our faith. And then this was an interesting thought for me, because this is a natural process, is all of a sudden, wait a second, this is my life and I'm scared. What am I going to do with my children? What am I going to do with my employment? Whatever it might be. How am I going to get back on my feet when I can hardly even walk? And fear starts to come in and encroach upon us. And he says, do not let our fears displace our faith. We can combat those fears by strengthening our faith. I thought that was an interesting element. In some ways, rather than just having the practical solution, we have practical solutions as well as spiritual solutions by strengthening our faith, which will help us overcome fear. Does that make sense?
9: Absolutely. I think that one of the keys in getting on your way and dealing with these variety of trials, which you're so wise to point out, are very, very different.
7: Right.
9: Because cancer is different from loss of a loved one, from from a long lingering illness. But it's all about submitting to Heavenly Father's will. There's a real childlike humility that's required before that the peace can come. And it's a real struggle to get there. And the thing I have observed in that struggle is that it's not the same. There's not a cookie cutter pattern that people follow. There's a real grieving process that happens, and it's a real process to get to that point of you want to submit. It's just you've never before contemplated that it might be this hard
7: right.
9: to actually submit.
7: And we may even know we need to submit, but then when it comes to that actual moment of Gethsemane, so to speak, of saying, nevertheless, not my will, but thy will, that can be very difficult.
9: Very difficult.
7: I mean, even the Savior, that portrayal, it was a difficult time going out to seek comfort and counsel from his presidency, so to speak, and then going back in. And it's a difficult process, very personal process.
8: I think part of that, too, is that when you're down, you don't always have this great spiritual conversation. Like, sometimes you're praying and you don't even feel anything. You don't feel any communication going. You're burying your soul, and it's not zooming down. It's not a conduit of grace coming down upon you.
7: No, I thought I was the only one that felt that way. So you're saying that this is quite normal.
8: I think this is really normal, and I think that it's maybe even more rare when you... I've had periods in my life where maybe they're honeymoon periods where I just have felt the Spirit. I know what to do. I know who I am. And then I've had a lot of periods in my life when I'm just wondering, I'm not getting it from Him. And I think in those cases when I've just been kneeling and praying and not feeling guided, not feeling comforted, not feeling anything, I remember the scripture about being firm in your minds. There's three or four places in the scripture that the Lord talks about having a firm mind. Angels appear to people with a firm mind, and I want an angel. I wouldn't mind an appearing angel. Any angel do for me. but I hang on to that firmness, and so oftentimes I will pray a little bit like Alma's experience when he just was tormented and he grasped onto a thought. He held on tight to a thought. And my thought is, Jesus is the Christ. And Jesus is there. I just can't find it. And I think we have a well-loved church leader, a sister that's single, that has said, they said to her, it's so hard for you to be single in this church. And she looked at him and said, well, what are my options? Do I get out of the church? And it's the same with prayer. Well, what are my options? Do I quit praying? If I can't feel him, do I just give up on it?
7: Right.
8: What's the percentage in that? And so I think that it's a common thing. And if you were blessed every time you prayed, especially when you're down and out and sick, where's the trial? Where's the challenge in that, into hanging on to the Lord? And knowing that he's there, even though you can't feel him. But somewhere there's a thought in your head, like there was in Alma's head, that he grasped upon one thought and he held on to it, and it got him through. Now, he had this marvelous experience to finish with. I'm sure that we will have a marvelous experience to finish with, just not tonight or not this morning.
7: Or when it might come. Yeah, that's right.
8: Yeah, we don't command the Lord, and he loves us and he sees us. Another thought I had, I was listening to Christmas music the other day, because I do that. There's an old Michael McLean song that talks about, well, you remember in 6 months this feeling you had in December about the Christmas spirit. He said, this is the season to remember, but and you're committing yourself to remember in June on some warm summer day that you will remember the Lord. He said, but there is never a season when the Lord doesn't remember you. And I thought, oh, that is so strong. Even if you can't feel him, there is never a time that we are not engraved on the palms of his hands.
7: This is a good point. As a matter of fact, I think it's a critical point with anyone who's dealing with loss or even trial or adversity, is we may feel separated from our Father in heaven at times, but he is never separated from us, never, as far as that would be. For example, and this is normal, Joseph Smith himself, I mean, this is a man of revelation. I mean, we're talking a man of revelation throughout most of his entire life. And yet he comes through an experience when he is in Liberty Jail, which is a trying personal affliction. I mean, talk about health issues around him, for him personally, the even emotional health of that, of no, what's happening with my family, what's taking place with the saints, etc. And he goes in this experience, or he goes to approach this experience in a way which is quite like unto us in some ways. For example, in the revelatory prayer that he has in section 121, it starts off, O God, where art thou? This is the prophet Joseph, man of revelation, who knows revelation does work and it does come. And then the next line, and where is the pavilion or the covering that covereth thy hiding place? It's almost as if he's saying, wait, it feels like you're hiding from me and I'm in a time of desperate need. So he may feel the separation or being separated from God, but God is not separated from him, which is a wonderful, I find great comfort in this passage, is this is a normal process and it's part of the process that we deal with, not just the circumstance, but the emotional learning, etc.
9: You know, Matt, I love your teaching of that, because this whole process in Liberty Jail demonstrates this progression and gives it reality to us and attainability. Elder Maxwell talked about Liberty Jail being a temple prison.
7: That's right.
9: Right? And these afflictions can, I don't think it was just the walls of that jail that caused it to be the temple prison, but these afflictions can become that for us. And the progression of this is clear to me in the very last verse of Revelation that that the prophet recorded in the end of section 123. Therefore, dearly beloved brethren, let us cheerfully do all things that lie in our power, and then may we stand with the utmost assurance to see the salvation of God and for his arm to be revealed. So you begin with, O God, where art thou? And you end with, let us cheerfully do all things that lie in our power. And all things that lie in our power are not all things. God can do all things, but the things that lie in our power are limited.
7: That's right. You know, there's a common thread going on. Something that's happening here with all of our comments is this concept of submission, of yielding, of thy will, not my will. I mean, some people will say, oh, thank you so much for that, cheerfully do. Okay, I'm just struggling with doing. What's the cheerful part of this, you know? And what happens here is, it's interesting because this is the antithesis of our culture today, is we love control. I think most everyone loves control. President Hinckley used to call this entitlement. It's this concept where we expect things to be good for us and we can control them to be good. So if I do A, B, C, I will get the outcome of 1, 2, and 3. And yet every time, it seems, in the mortal experience, our Father in heaven is teaching us, no, wait a second, one of the great lessons is, I'm actually in control here, and please know that I am in control. For me, this is one of the great assurances. When you say a thought of firmness, is to constantly remind ourselves that there is a God in heaven and that he is in control. He is in control. Because it seems usually when our lives are spiraling out of control, that we start to replace our faith in a God in heaven with the fear of there is no control going on here. And then we leap to assume our own control, when in many cases, I like what you were saying, as Elder Maxwell said, the temple prison, sometimes our illness might be the illness prison. And this is where we have the gradual experience of learning to become what Heavenly Father would love us to become. And we can't control that. We can control how we deal with the walls of whatever it is that may feel like our prison, when it actually is the temple of bringing us a piece.
9: That's right. And in the great story of Hubie Brown's God is the Gardener,
7: right.
9: We're the currant bush with the little tears appearing because we have this desire for control has created in us a picture of what we are going to have our lives become.
7: And that's important, because what we think our lives should become or will become often is not the same picture of what our Father in heaven has in mind for us. And I might say, and I'm going to have to admit on this one, is I don't know if I could have always said this. I am grateful that our Father in heaven has a little grander vision of what's in store for me. I shudder to think in my own personal life what my life would have been like or will be like if everything I expected to happen happened, if everything I wanted to happen. And I used to talk about reasoning with the Lord. I used to not necessarily counsel with what the plan was for me. I would usually present to him, here's the plan, and at this stage I will do this, and so let it be done, you know. And I am grateful now to be able to say, thank you for allowing me not to be in sole control of my life, because you see something in me that I have never seen before, and I'm grateful for that.
8: That's a hard concept, because we also teach and believe that we work towards a goal, and we set goals, and we want to be married in the temple. We want to do this. We want to have this kind of thing happen to us. And we teach our kids to set goals and to hope for the best and to have faith in themselves and in God. And so it's just such a little turn there to not take control of our lives, but to still have the goal to be working towards something. I think that that when we're surrounded with people that are inspired, even though they don't know they're inspired, they can give us answers that we can't get from prayer because we can't feel it. We're not there yet. I had a friend that that once read me something from the Once and Future King, Merlin, talking to Arthur. And he said, the best thing for being sad is to learn something. That's the only thing that never fails. And he goes on to explain how you can get old and you can get sick and you can get awful. But if you can learn something, that will change your perspective. And it was a neat day for me, because I looked around and thought, what can I learn? And what came right to me was feast upon the word. Feast upon the word. Get the word into you. Make that part of your body. Make that part of your blood. Read the Book of Mormon and feast upon that word. And that wouldn't have come to me had not my friend decided to read me that quote, because she cared enough about where I was at the time.
7: You know, that's a really good comment, Amy. And I think about this process of learning. I think of a quote by Elder Neil A. Maxwell where he said, faced with such circumstances, a failure to understand the tutoring, improving, and reproving dimension of this mortal life can cause us to stumble exceedingly. And that's an interesting line there, is mortality is a time to be able to learn in many different ways. Well, sadly, we are out of time. I wish we could just go forever and ever and ever, because there's so much to learn and so much to be able to experience. I appreciate your help. You have been listening to Gospel Solutions for Families, brought to you by The Church of Jesus Christ of Latter-day Saints.
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11: Chapter 30, Such Grief. The winter of 1944-45 was unbearably cold in Europe. Allied forces were advancing on Germany, fighting battle after battle in the frigid snow. Hitler tried to launch one final offensive against the American and British forces on the Western Front, but the assault only exhausted his already weary army. Soviet troops, meanwhile, dominated the Eastern Front as they pushed deeper and deeper into Nazi-held territory. In Berlin, Helga Berth struggled to stay warm in the office of the East German mission. The original office had caught fire during a bombing a year earlier, so now the mission was headquartered in the apartment of Second Counselor Paul Lonheinrich and his wife Elsa. Bombs had destroyed the apartment windows, so Helga and the other missionaries covered the empty frames with blankets to keep the cold out. There was no heat or warm water. Food was scarce, and sleep was hard to come by when air raid sirens wailed at night. With the city virtually under siege, the missionaries could not safely go out and preach. But the acting East German Mission Presidency, made up of local church members, were responsible for all the saints in the mission. The mission president, Herbert Klopfer, and most of the office staff were away on military assignments, though, so Helga and other women helped maintain mission records and stayed in contact with thousands of German saints whose lives had been disrupted by war. Already, most of Helga's family and friends had left Tilsit as the Soviet military pushed through Germany's eastern cities. Her father and youngest brother, Henry, had been drafted into the army, and her mother had found refuge at a cousin's farm. Other saints in Tilsit, meanwhile, had held together as long as they could, sharing what little food and clothing they had with one another. Branch President Otto Schulzka and his family had lost their home in the bombing, escaping with only their lives. When the branch met for the last time, they shared a meal and listened once more to President Schulzka. Given her many losses, Helga was grateful to have found a place among the saints in Berlin. But by mid-April 1945, the Soviet military had powered through eastern Germany and now surrounded the city. On a rainy Sunday morning in the city, Helga gathered to worship with a small group of saints. Bombs and street skirmishes had rattled neighborhoods throughout the night, and few church members had come to the meeting. Paul von Heinrich spoke about faith. Helga was weary, but the Spirit strengthened her. She thought of the Savior's words in the book of Matthew, "For where two or three are gathered together in my name, there am I in the midst of them." After the meeting, Paul invited Helga to join him and the branch president, Berthold Pottermann, on a visit to another branch in the city. Paul wanted to make sure the members were safe after the night's attacks. It took Helga, Paul, and Berthold an hour to walk to the branch meeting house. As they got closer to the building, they saw blood in the streets and an air battle raging overhead. They pressed on, making their way to the safety of the church building. Suddenly, the blasts of artillery shells erupted behind them. Remaining calm, they continued down the street and found the church building empty. One of its walls had taken a direct hit, reducing the side of the chapel to rubble. It looked as if someone had tried to sweep up the debris, only to stop mid-task. Helga and her two companions checked on a few church members living nearby and then decided to return to the mission home. Once they were back in the streets, they felt wholly exposed. The sky was still seething, and shells continued to whistle and burst around them. Fighter planes swooped low over the streets, and gunfire tore up beautiful old buildings and bridges, hurling shards of stone and brick into the air. Seeking whatever cover they could find, Helga, Paul, and Berthold slipped into buildings and under doorways. Once, the only protection they could find was under a leafless tree, its branches brown and spindly. Finally, they came to a blown-out bridge with only a tiny strip intact. Helga was not sure she could cross. "Sister Berth, don't be scared," her companion said. She knew they were on God's errand, and that gave her confidence. Trusting them, she grasped a handrail and crossed the bridge, her soul filled with calm assurance as they made their way home. In the days that followed, Helga and the other missionaries living at the von Heinrichs' apartment rarely went outside. Stories spread that Soviet soldiers had already captured parts of the city, and Berthold warned the missionaries of the terrible things happening outside. They needed to do everything possible to remain safe. As chaos enveloped the streets, some saints sought refuge at the mission home. One woman arrived in a state of shock after her husband had been shot in the stomach and died. With Paul's help, Helga and the others prepared abandoned rooms for anyone who came to them for help. On Saturday, April 28th, the small group of saints gathered in fasting and prayer. As they knelt and prayed for strength and protection, Helga was overwhelmed with gratitude to be surrounded by faithful saints amid so much terror. By the time the fast ended, Soviet soldiers were everywhere in the streets around the mission office. Fighting still raged in Berlin, but the Soviet military was already working to restore order and essential services to the occupied parts of the city. Many soldiers did not bother the German civilians, but some soldiers were looting buildings and assaulting German women. Helga and the other missionaries feared for their safety, and the men in the mission office took turns keeping careful watch. Then, on May 2nd, Helga awoke to a strange kind of stillness. There had been no bombings that night, and she had slept straight through until morning. Adolf Hitler had taken his own life 2 days earlier, and the Soviet army had hoisted a hammer and sickle flag over the city. With Berlin now in Soviet hands, and other Allied forces seizing more German territory every day, the war in Europe was coming to an end. Helga tried to put her thoughts in writing in her missionary journal. "Peace! That's what everybody is saying," she wrote. "I don't have any particular feelings in my heart. We have imagined something quite different in connection with the word peace, like joy and celebration, but nothing of the kind is evident. Here I sit, isolated from my relatives," she continued, "not knowing what has happened with the rest. So many of her loved ones, Gerhard, her brother Siegfried and cousin Kurt, her grandparents and Aunt Nita, were dead. She had no idea how to contact her mother and father, and so much time had passed since anyone had heard from her other brother Henry that she could only imagine the worst." That Sunday, the saints gathered again for a prayer meeting. Helga's missionary companion, Renata Berger, shared a verse from the Doctrine and Covenants. It spoke of gratitude in the face of mortal tribulation. "And he who receiveth all things with thankfulness shall be made glorious, and the things of this earth shall be added unto him, even an hundredfold, yea, more." The Allies celebrated Victory in Europe Day on May 8, 1945. Neil Maxwell cheered the news, as did other American soldiers battling to capture the Japanese island of Okinawa. But their celebrations were subdued by the reality of their own situation. With kamikaze pilots attacking the Okinawa harbor and artillery fire blazing on the island's hills, the American troops knew their part in the fight was far from over. "This is real war," Neil thought. The battlefront was far less glamorous up close than what the newspapers and movies had led him to believe. It filled him with a dull, sick feeling. The Battle of Okinawa was quickly becoming one of the most ferocious battles in the Pacific. The Japanese commanders believed the island was their last defense against an American invasion of Japan's mainland, so they had decided to leverage all their military might to defend Okinawa. Neil and the soldiers with him were assigned to a division as replacements. On May 13th, he wrote home to Utah. He was not allowed to tell his parents the specifics of his assignment, but he assured them of his well-being. "I'm all alone as far as spiritual companions are concerned, except for one," he wrote. "I know he is always with me." Neil was in a mortar squad, assigned to fire explosive shells at enemy positions hidden inland. As he and his fellow soldiers trudged single file toward a hill called Flat Top, the Japanese began firing in their direction. The men all hit the dirt and stayed still until they felt it was safe. Then everyone stood up, except a large man named Partridge, who had been marching just in front of Neil. "Come on, get up," Neil said to him. "Let's get going." When the man still did not move, Neil realized he had been killed by a piece of shrapnel. Shocked and horrified, Neil was in a daze for hours. The closer he got to the battlefield, the more the scarred landscape looked lifeless and barren. The dead bodies of Japanese soldiers lay strewn on the ground. Neil had been warned that the area could be rigged with landmines. Even if the ground beneath his feet did not explode, rifle fire split the air above his head. Neil took a position in a foxhole, and after days of back-and-forth warfare, heavy rains turned the scorched landscape into a quagmire. Neil's foxhole filled with mud, making rest nearly impossible as he tried to sleep standing up. Meager military rations did little to stave off hunger, and the water he received came up the hill in 5-gallon tanks and always tasted of oil. Many men drank coffee to mask the water's foulness, but Neil wanted to be obedient to the word of wisdom and refused. He did his best to gather rainwater, and on Sundays he used water he saved and a biscuit from his rations for the sacrament.

realizing he was still in danger, he scurried back to the hole to await whatever came next. In the mud and darkness, Neil got on his knees and began to pray. He knew he did not deserve any special favors from God, and that many righteous men had died after offering fervent prayers during battle. Still, he pleaded with the Lord to spare his life, promising to dedicate himself to God's service if he survived. He had a smudged copy of his patriarchal blessing in his pocket, and he thought of a promise it contained. "I seal you up against the power of the destroyer that your life may not be shortened," the blessing read, "and that you may not be deprived of fulfilling every assignment that was given unto you in the pre-existent state." Neil finished his prayer and looked up into the night sky. The shattering explosions had ceased, and all was quiet. When the shelling did not resume, he felt in his soul that the Lord had preserved his life. Not long after, Neil wrote a few letters to his family back home. "I'm so lonely for you, sometimes I feel like crying," he said. "All I have to do is be worthy of my patriarchal blessing, your prayers, and my religion. But time and so much action hang heavy on a man's soul. I can say only God prevented my death at times," he wrote. "I have a testimony no one can crumble." Back in Europe, the war was over for Hanna Vlam and other Dutch saints. On the day Germany surrendered, she and her children joined their friends and neighbors in the town square to sing and dance. They made a huge bonfire of the blackout material that had hung in their windows, watching happily as the reminders of darker days went up in flames. "Thanks, thanks, O Lord," Hanna thought. "Thou hast been good to us." Now that the fighting was done, many people in concentration camps and prisons were set free. Hanna had corresponded with her husband during his imprisonment, and she had reason to believe that he had remained safe. Still, she knew she could not truly celebrate the war's end until Pieter was at home where he belonged. On a Sunday evening in early June, Hanna glanced out the window and saw a military truck stop in front of her house. A door on the truck opened, and Pieter stepped out. Hanna's neighbors must have been watching too, because they came running to her front door. She did not want to open it to a crowd, so she waited for Pieter to come in on his own. And when he walked through the door, she welcomed him joyfully. Soon, the Vlam's neighbors placed flags up and down the street to celebrate Pieter's safe return. Hanna and Pieter's 12-year-old son, Heber, saw the flags and ran to the house. "My father is home," he cried. When darkness fell, Hanna lit a candle she had saved for the night of Pieter's homecoming. The Vlam family sat in the flickering light, listening as Pieter told them of his liberation. Months earlier, when Soviet forces had pushed the Germans from Ukraine, Pieter and the other prisoners of Stalag 371 were transferred to a new prison north of Berlin. It was dirty, cold, and infested with vermin. The drone of Allied planes filled the air, and the sky turned blood red from the fires that burned all over the city. One day in April, a prisoner had shouted to some Soviet soldiers as they rumbled past the prison in a giant tank. The soldiers stopped, turned the tank around, and smashed through the barbed wire fencing, liberating Pieter and his fellow prisoners. Before they parted ways, Pieter gave a priesthood blessing to all who wanted one. Some of the prisoners who studied the gospel with him returned home and joined the church. Now, together with his family, Pieter felt he had a taste of heaven. It was as if he was reuniting with loved ones on the other side of the veil, and he rejoiced in the sacred ties that bound them together for eternity. By the first week of August 1945, Neil Maxwell was in the Philippines, training for an invasion of mainland Japan later that fall. The United States had captured Okinawa in June, and while more than 7,000 American soldiers had died, the Japanese had suffered truly staggering losses. More than 100,000 of their soldiers and tens of thousands of civilians

0: Millions had lost their lives in the battle. In a letter to his family, Neil wrote soberly, his former bravado gone. He wanted nothing more than for the fighting to stop. "I have a strong desire to destroy this thing that causes such grief," he said of war. He believed the message of Jesus Christ could bring lasting peace, and he longed to share it with others. "That's an opportunity I want more than ever," he wrote. After leaving the front lines, Neil began participating in gatherings of Latter-day Saint servicemen from a variety of units. While still on Okinawa, he had been thrilled at the thought of finally worshiping again with other members of the church. But when he finally had a chance to attend a meeting, he realized that men he expected to see were not there. The chaplain, a Latter-day Saint named Lyman Barrett, gave a comforting talk. But the whole time, Neil kept one eye on the door, waiting to see friends walk through it. Some never did. During this time, Neil found out that President Heber J. Grant had passed away. In the 5 years since his stroke, President Grant had met regularly with his counselors and had spoken several times at General Conference. He had never fully recovered, though, and on May 14, 1945, he had succumbed to cardiac failure at the age of 88. George Albert Smith was now the president of the church. In early August, Neil and the rest of the soldiers in the Philippines learned that an American plane, acting on direct orders from the President of the United States, had dropped an atomic bomb on the Japanese city of Hiroshima. 3 days later, another plane dropped a similar bomb on the city of Nagasaki. When Neil heard about the bombings, he was filled with joyful hope that he and his fellow soldiers would not need to invade the Japanese mainland. He later realized how self-centered his reaction had been. More than 100,000 people, most of them Japanese civilians, perished in the blasts. After Japan surrendered on September 2, 1945, the World War was officially over. Neil was still going to Japan, though, as a member of the Allied occupation. In the meantime, his superiors had noticed his writing talents and given him a special assignment to compose letters of comfort and condolence to the families of fallen soldiers. "The memory of black days sort of hangs over a guy," Neil wrote to his family, "especially when you write letters of condolence to the bereaved ones of your buddies." While he was honored by the responsibility, he did not relish it. Neil and nearly 1 million Latter-day Saints around the world now faced a new future as they grappled with how to rebuild after experiencing so much grief, deprivation, and overwhelming loss. In President Grant's final public address, read aloud by his secretary at the April 1945 General Conference, he had offered the saints words of comfort and perspective. "Into many of our homes, sorrow has come," he said. "May we be strengthened with the understanding that being blessed does not mean that we shall always be spared all the disappointments and difficulties of life. The Lord will hear and answer the prayers we offer to Him and give us the things we pray for if it is for our best good," he declared. "He never will and never has forsaken those who serve Him with full purpose of heart. But we must always be prepared to say, Father, Thy will be done."
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3: The mortal life of Jesus Christ was filled with miracles. A virgin mother, a new star, angels appearing to shepherds, the blind seeing, the lame walking, angels in Gethsemane and at the tomb, and the greatest miracle of all, His glorious resurrection. Can you imagine the scene of the 11 apostles on the mountain near Galilee when the risen Lord came to them and said, Go ye therefore and teach all nations, baptizing them in the name of the Father and of the Son and of the Holy Ghost. Go ye into all the world and preach the gospel to every creature. All nations, all the world, every creature. Was it possible? Although Jesus reassured them, they must have wondered if miracles really would accompany them in spreading the gospel. Faith overcame doubt, and Peter lifted his voice, saying, All ye that dwell at Jerusalem, hearken to my words. Jesus of Nazareth, whom ye have taken and by wicked hands have crucified and slain, this Jesus God hath raised up, and we all are witnesses. There was an undeniable spiritual outpouring that day, and 3,000 souls were baptized. As Jesus promised, signs and miracles were following the faith of the believers. As the Church of Jesus Christ was restored to the earth 183 years ago, the Lord's charge to his small band of disciples echoed his words spoken centuries before. The voice of warning shall be unto all people, for verily the sound must go forth into all the world and unto the uttermost parts of the earth. All people, all the world, the uttermost parts of the earth. Was it possible? The Savior reassured his Latter-day Saints, but could they foresee the reach and destiny of this marvelous work? They must have wondered if miracles really would accompany them in spreading the gospel. Again, faith overcame doubt, and thousands were baptized. In England, Elder Wilfred Woodruff found an entire community awaiting his arrival. The Spirit of the Lord fell upon them, and he baptized 45 preachers and several hundred members during his first month at Benbow Farm. Our day is no different. When Elder Bednar and I were missionaries approximately 40 years ago, and I can assure you that we are not the oldest of the returned missionaries sitting in the red chairs, there were 16,000 missionaries. As President Monson reported yesterday, we now have 65,000, more than ever before. There were then 562 stakes. Today, there are more than 3,000. At that time, our wards and branches were in 59 countries. Today, we have congregations in 189 of the 224 nations and territories of the world. We are few in number, just as Nephi foretold. But at the same time, you and I are eyewitnesses of Daniel's prophetic words. The stone cut without hands is filling the whole earth. Our day is a remarkable time of miracles. 6 months ago, as President Monson announced the age change for young men and young women desiring to serve missions, there was an undeniable spiritual outpouring. Faith overcame doubt, and young men and women moved forward. The Thursday following conference, I was assigned to recommend missionary calls to the First Presidency. I was amazed to see the applications of 18-year-old men and 19-year-old women who had already adjusted their plans, visited their doctors, been interviewed by their bishops and stake presidents, and submitted their missionary applications, all in just 5 days. Thousands more have now joined them. It's a miracle. We are grateful for the energizing faith of our sisters, the growing number of missionaries from countries across the world, and the increasing number of couples ready to serve. 58 new missions have been announced, and our bulging missionary training center in Provo has amazingly found a new companion in Mexico City. President Thomas S. Monson has said, "We take most seriously the Savior's mandate, 'Go ye therefore and teach all nations, baptizing them in the name of the Father and of the Son and of the Holy Ghost.' This cause will continue to go forth, changing and blessing lives. No force in the entire world can stop the work of God. We are witnessing the miracles of the Lord as His gospel is spreading across the world. Brothers and sisters, as surely as the Lord has inspired more missionaries to serve, He is also awakening the minds and opening the hearts of more good and honest people to receive His missionaries. You already know them, or will know them. They are in your family or live in your neighborhood. They walk past you on the street, sit by you in school, and connect with you online. You, too, are an important part of this unfolding miracle. If you're not a full-time missionary with a missionary badge pinned on your coat, now is the time to paint one on your heart. Paint it, as Paul said, not with ink, but with the Spirit of the living God. And return, missionaries. Find your old missionary tag. Don't wear it, but put it where you can see it. The Lord needs you, now more than ever, to be an instrument in His hands. All of us have a contribution to make to this miracle. Every righteous member of the church has thought about how to share the gospel. Some share the gospel naturally, and we can learn a lot from them. Some struggle and wonder how to do better, wishing that guilty feeling we sometimes feel would find somewhere else to go. Our desire to share the gospel takes all of us to our knees, and it should, because we need the Lord's help. President Monson has asked that we pray for those areas where our influence is limited and where we are not allowed to share the gospel freely. As we earnestly and unitedly petition our Father in heaven, the Lord will continue to open important doors for us. We also pray for our own opportunities to share the gospel. The Apostle Peter said, "Be ready always to give an answer to every man that asketh a reason for the hope that is in you." With the confusion and commotion of today's world, it's not surprising that fewer people are attending their places of worship. Although many want to be closer to God and better understand the purpose of life, they have unanswered questions. Many have hearts open to the truth, but as the prophet Amos described, they are running to and fro seeking the word of God and cannot find it. You can help answer their questions. In your everyday conversations, you can add to their faith in Christ. The Savior said, "Hold up your light that it may shine unto the world. Behold, I am the light which ye shall hold up." I promise you, as you pray to know with whom to speak, names and faces will come into your mind. Words to speak will be given in the very moment you need them. Opportunities will be open to you. Faith will overcome doubt, and the Lord will bless you with your very own miracles. The Savior taught us how to share the gospel. I like the story of Andrew, who asked, "Master, where dwellest thou?" Jesus could have responded with the location where he lived, but instead he said to Andrew, "Come and see." I like to think that the Savior was saying, "Come and see not only where I live, but how I live. Come and see who I am. Come and feel the Spirit of the Lord." We don't know everything about that day, But we do know that when Andrew found his brother Simon, he declared, "We have found the Christ." To those who show an interest in our conversations, we can follow the Savior's example by inviting them to come and see. Some will accept our invitation and others will not. We all know someone who has been invited several times before accepting an invitation to come and see. Let's also think about those who once were with us but who now we rarely see, inviting them to come back and see once more. We respect each person's choice and timing. The Lord said, "Let every man choose for himself." A person's lack of interest need not diminish our bonds of friendship and love. Whether or not the invitation is accepted, as you invite others to come and see, you will feel the approval of the Lord. And with that approval, an added measure of faith to share your beliefs again and again. For those using the internet and mobile phones, there are new ways to invite others to come and see. Let's make sharing our faith online more a part of our daily lives. LDS.org, Mormon.org, Facebook, Twitter, all provide opportunities to share the gospel. Young members in Boston started several blogs. Those who joined the church began their learning online, followed by discussions with missionaries. This experience also helped the youth have greater faith in talking about the gospel in person. One of them said, "This isn't missionary work. This is missionary fun." We are all in this together. With fellow ward members and missionaries, we plan and pray and help one another. Please, keep the full-time missionaries in your thoughts and prayers. Trust them with your family and friends. The Lord trusts them and has called them to teach and bless those who seek Him. President Paulo Cretli of the Mozambique Maputo Mission shared this experience. "It is common in Mozambique for couples to live their lives together without being married, because African tradition requires an expensive dowry to marry, a dowry most couples can't afford. Members and missionaries thought and prayed about how to help. The answer to their prayers was that they would emphasize the law of chastity and the importance of marriage and eternal families. And while helping couples to repent and legally marry, they would teach of the happiness that only comes through following Jesus Christ." This is a picture of couples from two different cities in Mozambique. Married on Friday, they were baptized with their older children on Saturday. Friends and family were invited to come and see, and hundreds did come and see. Following the baptism, one sister said, "We needed to choose whether to follow the traditions of our fathers or to follow Jesus Christ. We chose to follow Christ." You may not live in Mozambique, but in your own way, in your own culture, you can share the restored gospel of Jesus Christ. Pray to your Heavenly Father. This is His sacred work. He will guide you in what to do. He will open doors, remove roadblocks, and help you overcome obstacles. The Lord declared, "The voice of warning shall be unto all people by the mouths of my disciples, and none shall stay them." I testify that the voice of the Lord shall be unto the ends of the earth, that all that will hear may hear. It's a miracle. It is a miracle. In the name of Jesus Christ, amen. Amen.
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4: This is collection number 2 on the topic of kindness in this series of Stories from General Conference. Elder Wirthlin of the Quorum of the 12 Apostles stated that kindness is the essence of a celestial life. It's how a Christ-like person treats others. The adversary works constantly to create conflict, bitterness, and hatred. But imagine what the world would be like if everyone regularly reached out to one another with a kind word or deed. In the April 1998 General Conference, President Gordon B. Hinckley spoke of the unity and kindness he felt as he visited the church throughout the world.
5: I have been among the affluent, but more so among the poor of the earth and the poor of the church. Some of their eyes are of a slightly different tilt than mine, and their skin of a different color. But all of this disappears and becomes meaningless when I am among them. They all become our fathers, sons and daughters, children with a divine birthright. We speak various languages, but we all understand the common tongue of brotherhood. It is wearisome to travel far to reach them, but it is difficult to leave them after being with them. Every place we go is only for a brief visit, a meeting scheduled to fit with other meetings. I wish we could stay longer. At the conclusion of the meeting, we spontaneously sing, "God be with you till we meet again." Handkerchiefs come out to dry tears and then are waved in affectionate farewell. Most recently, we held 11 large meetings in different cities in Mexico in just 7 days. It is the presence of wonderful people which stimulates the adrenaline. It is the look of love in their eyes which gives me energy.
4: The gospel of Jesus Christ is an influence that promotes unity, love, and kindness. In the April 1998 General Conference, President Boyd K. Packer related a personal experience with a group of Relief Society sisters in Czechoslovakia, illustrating how kind feelings can be felt worldwide.
6: Some years ago, Sister Packer and I were in Czechoslovakia, then behind the Iron Curtain. It was not easy to obtain visas, and we used great care so as not to jeopardize the safety and well-being of our members, who for generations had struggled to keep their faith alive under conditions of unspeakable oppression. The most memorable meeting was held in an upper room. The blinds were drawn. Even at night, those attending came at different times, one from one direction and one from another, so as not to call attention to themselves. There were in attendance 12 sisters. We sang the hymns of Zion from songbooks, words without music, printed more than 50 years before. The spiritual living lesson was reverently given from the pages of a handmade manual. The few pages of church literature we could get to them were typed at night, 12 carbon copies at a time, so as to share a few precious pages as widely as possible among the members. I told those sisters that they belonged to the largest and by all measure the greatest women's organization on earth. I quoted the prophet Joseph Smith when he and the brethren organized the Relief Society. "I now turn the key in behalf of all women. The society is organized according to your natures. You are now placed in a situation in which you can act according to those sympathies within you. If you live up to these privileges, the angels cannot be restrained from being your associate. If this society listens to the counsel of the Almighty through the heads of the church, they shall have the power to command queens in their midst. The Spirit was there. The lovely sister who conducted with gentility and reverence wept openly. I told them that upon my return, I was assigned to speak at a Relief Society conference. Could I deliver a message from them? Several of them made notes. Each expression, everyone, was in the spirit of giving, not asking for anything. I shall never forget what one sister wrote. A small circle of sisters send their own hearts and thoughts to all the sisters and begs the Lord to help us go forward. These words, circle of sisters, inspired me. I could see them standing in a circle that reached beyond that room and circled the world. I caught the same vision the apostles and prophets before of us had. The Relief Society is more than a circle now. It is more like a fabric of lace spread across the continents.
4: Being kind to one another creates a positive atmosphere where the Spirit of our Heavenly Father can be present. In the April 1999 General Conference, President Thomas S. Monson shared a personal experience about a man whose kindness was a guiding light for him.
7: Many years ago, while attending a state conference, I noticed that a counselor in the state presidency was blind. He functioned beautifully, performing his duties as though he had sight. It was a stormy night as we met in the state office, situated on the second floor of the building. Suddenly, there was a loud clap of thunder. The lights in the building almost immediately went out. Instinctively, I reached out for our sightless leader, and I said, "Here, take my arm, and I will help you down the stairway." I'm certain he must have had a smile on his face as he responded, "No, Brother Monson, give me your arm that I might help you." And he added, "You are now in my territory." The storm abated, the lights returned, but I shall never forget the trek down those stairs, guided by the man who was sightless, yet filled with light.
4: You are listening to Stories from General Conference on the topic of kindness here on the Mormon Channel. In the October 2001 General Conference, Elder David B. Haight illustrated how modern technology transmitted a simple act of kindness to a very appreciative audience of one.
8: I hope that you had a little burning in your hearts as I had, as I raised my hand in sustaining President Hinckley as president of the church and as prophet, seer, and revelator, and the other officers that have been presented to you. What a wonderful and grand opportunity that is for all of us to be able to sustain our living prophet upon the earth today. But not only just sit there and just raise your hand in a haphazard way, but to feel it in your heart and soul that you not only sustain him, but you endorse what he has been doing and what he has done for us in representing us to the world. And for the marvelous and inspired way in which he has communicated with the world and spoken to the world, particularly in these last few days, in these last 2 weeks, particularly the way that he has represented us. A few years ago, when Arturo Toscanini was musical director of the New York Philharmonic Orchestra in New York City, he had a Saturday afternoon radio broadcast. And one day he received in his mail a crumpled little note on some brownish paper, which read, "Dear Mr. Toscanini, I am a lonely sheepherder in the mountains of Wyoming. I have two prized possessions, an old violin and a battery radio. And the batteries are getting weak and beginning to run down on my radio. And my violin is so out of tune, I can't play it anymore. Would you please sound an A next Saturday on your program? On the next week, the program, Arturo Toscanini announced to a newfound friend in the mountains of Wyoming, the New York Philharmonic Orchestra is now all together and in unison going to sound a perfect A. And they sounded the perfect A. Then that lonely little man was able to tune the E string and the D and the G from that perfect A that he now had his violin.
4: There's little doubt that this simple act of kindness also affected others in a positive way. In the April 2005 General Conference, President Thomas S. Monson explained an incident where a lack of understanding and kindness resulted in very unintended consequences.
9: Several years ago, we had a young paper boy who didn't always deliver the paper in the manner intended. Instead of getting the paper on the porch, he sometimes, accidentally, threw it into the bushes or even close to the street. Some on his paper route decided to start a petition of complaint. One day a delegation came to our home and asked my wife, Frances, to sign the petition. She declined, saying, "Why, he's just a little boy, and the papers are so heavy for him. I'd never be critical of him, for he does try his best." The petition, however, was signed by many of the others on the paper route and sent to the boy's supervisors. Not many days afterward, I came home from work and found Frances in tears. When she was finally able to talk, she told me that she had just learned that the body of the little paper boy had been found in his garage where he had taken his own life. Apparently, the criticism heaped upon who had been too much for him to bear. How grateful we were that we had not joined in that criticism. What a vivid lesson this has always been regarding the importance of being non-judgmental and treating everyone with kindness.
4: Contrast the last story with the next one related in the April 1999 General Conference by Elder Stephen A. West. He told a personal experience about the kindness displayed by a branch of the church in a large eastern city.
10: A few years ago, my wife and I served as a resource to a little inner city branch of the church. It was composed of about 35 members. The branch president, Daniel Sawyer, a man I greatly admire, may have been the only member of that branch who had belonged to the church for more than 3 or 4 years. Our meetings were held in a row house in one of the most troubled neighborhoods of a large eastern city. The house was located on a street where many buildings had been burned and looted during the extensive riots in 1968. And now, 25 years later, some of those damaged or destroyed buildings still had not been repaired or rebuilt. At the front of the row house were a few exterior stairs leading up from the sidewalk to a door which opened to some rooms that had been modified for use as classrooms and as an office. Another door opening right from the sidewalk led down a few interior stairs to the basement, which was furnished with a sacrament table, a podium for the speaker, and folding chairs. Some of the most memorable church experiences my wife and I have had took place in that setting. One Sunday, right in the middle of the branch sacrament meeting, a woman walked in the door off the street. She was a homeless woman who was wearing dirty, ragged clothes, coughing, choking, and blowing her nose into a filthy handkerchief. In a loud, hoarse voice, she said, "I want to sing, I want to pray," and walked right to the front row and sat down next to a member who was wearing a white blouse, leaned against her, and laid her head on her shoulder. The member immediately put her arms around this guest and held her in her arms throughout the remainder of the meeting. It happened that the speaker had been talking about the parable of the Good Samaritan as the woman had come in. As this woman coughed and choked, the speaker continued telling of the parable. As he came to the end of his talk and was quoting a relevant scripture, suddenly in a loud voice, this homeless woman finished giving the verse that the speaker had begun. In talking of this after sacrament meeting with the speaker, we thought it had probably been a long time since someone had affectionately put an arm around our visitor. We wondered what better illustration you could have of the parable of the Good Samaritan than what we had just seen. And we were reminded of the Savior's words that preceded his telling of that parable. Thou shalt love thy neighbor as thyself.
4: As we find ways to spread kindness, we extend the Savior's admonition to love thy neighbor. Let us be aware of the powerful and long-lasting effects resulting from simple acts of kindness. We can all try to be a little kinder every day.
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12: Peace in Jesus Christ. Recent messages from prophets and apostles. See what living prophets have taught recently on social media about the peace we can feel through Jesus Christ. In the October 2022 General Conference, President Russell M. Nelson spoke of the power of Jesus Christ to bring peace, hope, and rest into our lives. You can overcome the spiritually and emotionally exhausting plagues of the world, including arrogance, pride, anger, immorality, hatred, greed, jealousy, and fear. Despite the distractions and distortions that swirl around us, you can find true rest, meaning relief and peace, even amid your most vexing problems. Members of the First Presidency and the Quorum of the 12 Apostles have spoken in General Conference about how Jesus Christ can bring us peace, comfort, and rest. They have also shared messages about these topics on social media, including the following. Share the light of Jesus Christ. Because so many of us are struggling with the challenges of the past year and more, it can be difficult to know where we can turn for peace. I invite you to share the light of the Savior Jesus Christ with those around you. It is His light and His love that will heal our hearts during all of life's challenges. President Russell M. Nelson, Facebook, December 16th, 2021. Follow Jesus Christ's teachings. We have all been dealing with dramatic and unexpected events. Amid such uncertainty, there is only one way to feel at peace, the real peace that passes all understanding. That peace is found in faith in the Lord Jesus Christ. On this Palm Sunday, I invite you to make this coming week truly holy by remembering not just the palms that were waved to honor the entrance of Jesus into Jerusalem, but by remembering the palms of His hands. After all that Jesus Christ did for you, I invite you to do something this week to follow His teachings. You might make your prayers more earnest. You could forgive someone or help a friend in need. You can start today on a new spiritual quest. President Russell M. Nelson, Facebook, March 28, 2021. Seek the joy that is eternal. We live in challenging times. Wars and rumors of wars, earthquakes, tornadoes, tsunamis, and the prospects of financial disasters. More important, values and standards honored for thousands of years are now being denied or cast aside. Selfishness is replacing service. Evil is being called good, and good is being called evil. Though men's hearts are failing them, you should take heart. There have always been challenging times. We, the generations of your predecessors, have survived serious challenges, and so will you. The answer to all of these challenges is the same as it has always been. We have a Savior, and He has taught us what we should do. These things I have spoken unto you, that in me ye might have peace. In the world ye shall have tribulation, but be of good cheer. I have overcome the world. John 16:33. The Book of Mormon teaches that the children of God exist that they might have joy, 2 Nephi 2:25. That great truth is fundamental to our philosophy of life. The kind of joy referred to in the Scriptures is not the happiness we experience in temporary rushes of pleasure. The joy we were created for is enduring. I believe that our greatest joy is found through the gospel of Jesus Christ, which explains our origin as spirits, the creation of the world, our purpose in mortality, and our destiny in eternity. Treasure and enlarge your family connections. Cherish and use your opportunities for creation in eternal marriage, and value your friendships and opportunities for learning and service, for those efforts can also lead to the joy that is eternal. President Dallin H. Oaks, Facebook, February 8, 2022. Trust in Heavenly Father and Jesus Christ. I wish to share a message with those of you who are young. I love you. I want to help you. These are times when we all need love, and its accompanying concern for others. How are you and your peers handling the many challenges you face? The personal threats and educational and economic effects of COVID-19 surely heighten everyone's anxiety. And as you know, anxiety on other subjects is also comparatively high among young people. Whatever the causes of large increases in anxiety and associated mental health diagnoses, our first line of defense is always our faith in the Lord Jesus Christ. We trust in His promises of peace and in the cleansing that His atonement makes possible. Instead of being swept along in the anxiety and fear that is characteristic of your generation, rely on the assurances of a loving Heavenly Father. Professional counseling also should accompany this process when appropriate. I encourage you to rely on the counsel of His loving Son, a Savior who has assured us that, "If ye are prepared, ye shall not fear." DNC 3830. President Dallin H. Oaks, Facebook, November 10, 2020. Keep the commandments. Even in this difficult time, the principles we as leaders of the church hope you will understand are the same fundamentals of faith in Jesus Christ and obedience to His gospel that we have always taught. As we are obedient to the commandments, the Lord has promised us, "My peace I give unto you, not as the world giveth, give I unto you. Let not your heart be troubled, neither let it be afraid." John 14:27. Peace and exaltation are the promised effects of keeping commandments and trusting in the Lord. The way forward is clear. Trust in the Lord with all thine heart, and lean not unto thine own understanding. In all thy ways acknowledge Him, and He shall direct thy paths. Proverbs 3:5-6. President Dallin H. Oaks, Facebook, September 10, 2020. Serve one another. We live in a world of uncertainty, complexity, and confusion. The demands of everyday life can wear us down. I believe there is one simple but profound principle that can help us free ourselves from this tangled web of challenges to find peace of mind and happiness: service to one another. There are many small and simple ways and circumstances in which we can serve and love others at home, at church, and in our communities. Great things are wrought through simple and small acts of kindness and service. They will accumulate into a life filled with love for Heavenly Father, devotion to the work of Jesus Christ, and a sense of peace and joy each time we reach out to one another. President M. Russell Ballard, Facebook, September 1st, 2022. Turn to the Lord for belonging. The resurrection of our Savior Jesus Christ gives me and all who believe in His name eternal hope, despite the challenges we face in life. Like on that first Easter morning, we can awake to a new life in Christ, with new and marvelous possibilities and new realities as we turn to the Lord for belonging. President M. Russell Ballard, Facebook, April 17th, 2022. Pray often. When things are in commotion, such as they are in our time today, the Lord wants us to turn to Him in prayer. I think often of those of you who are suffering, worried, afraid, or feeling alone. I assure each one of you that the Lord knows you, that He is aware of your concern and anguish, and that He loves you intimately, personally, deeply, and forever. Please pray often, and let your Father in heaven know the feelings of your heart. Each night when I pray, I ask the Lord to bless all who are burdened with grief, pain, loneliness, and sadness. I know that other church leaders echo that same prayer. Our hearts, individually and collectively, go out to you, and our prayers go to God in your behalf. Just as I extended a call for prayer at the October 2020 General Conference, I again echo that invitation today. No matter how you pray or to whom you pray, please exercise your faith, whatever your faith may be, and pray for your country and for your national leaders. There is nothing more important right now than the people of all nations praying for divine inspiration and guidance. President M. Russell Ballard, Facebook, May 6, 2021. Strive to follow Him. Above all else, I am grateful for the Lord Jesus Christ and His example to me. As we strive to follow Him and become His faithful disciples, we can find peace, joy, and happiness despite the worldly troubles that swirl around us. President M. Russell Ballard, Facebook, November 27, 2020. Ask for blessings and guidance. I know the power of prayer by my own experience. Recently, I was alone in my office. I had just gone through a medical procedure on my hand. It was black and blue, swollen, and it was painful. As I sat at my desk, I could not focus on important and critical matters because I was distracted by this pain. I knelt in prayer and asked the Lord to help me focus so I could accomplish my work. I stood and returned to the pile of papers on my desk. Almost immediately, clarity and focus came to my mind, and I was able to complete the pressing matters before me. The world's current chaotic situation may seem daunting as we consider the multitude of issues and challenges, but it is my fervent testimony that if we will pray and ask Heavenly Father for needed blessings and guidance, we will come to know how we can bless our families, neighbors, communities, and even the countries in which we live. President M. Russell Ballard, Facebook, October 26, 2020. Support one another. Life can be challenging, but as we support one another and as we rely on Jesus Christ, He will help us through life's trials. Elder Jeffrey R. Holland, Twitter, September 14, 2022. Turn to Jesus Christ. Studying the life of our Savior brings us closer to Him. I invite you to take the time to know the Prince of Peace, His birth, life, message, and resurrection. The more we learn of Him and follow His example, the more peace we can feel in tumultuous times. Elder Jeffrey R. Holland, Facebook, December 20th, 2021. Since General Conference, I have continued to ponder about how we can find godly comfort while we are in this mortal world. We see too much conflict, anger, and general incivility around us. Fortunately, the current generation has not had a third world war to fight, nor have we experienced a global economic crash like the one in 1929 leading to a Great Depression. We are, however, facing a kind of third world war that is not a fight to crush our enemies, but a conscription marshaling the children of God to care more about each other and to help heal the wounds we find in a conflicted world. The Great Depression we now face has less to do with the external loss of our savings and more to do with the internal loss of our self-confidence, with real deficits of faith and hope and charity all around us. But the instruments we need to create a brighter day, and grow an economy of genuine goodness in society are abundantly provided for in the gospel of Jesus Christ. So in a world tossed with tempest and not comforted, as Jehovah said it would be, how do we find what he called the covenant of peace? We find it by turning to him who said he would have mercy on us and with everlasting kindness would grant peace to our children. See Isaiah 54, verses 8, 10, 11, and 13. Elder Jeffrey R. Holland, Facebook, August 10, 2021. Practice peace in a personal way. In spite of frightful prophecies and unsettling scriptures declaring that peace would be taken from the earth generally, our own beloved Russell M. Nelson has taught that does not mean it has to be taken from us individually. So, let's try to practice peace in a personal way, applying the grace and healing balm of the atonement of the Lord Jesus Christ to ourselves and our families and all those we can reach around us. In the midst of us are many who struggle with any number of challenges, physical or emotional, social or financial, or a dozen other kinds of trouble. But many of these we are not strong enough to address in and of ourselves, for the peace we need is not the kind the world giveth, John 14:27. No, for the truly difficult problems, we need what the scriptures call the powers of heaven, DNC 121:36. In spite of betrayal and pain, mistreatment and cruelty, and bearing all the accumulated sins and sorrows of the human family, the Son of the living God looked down the long path of mortality, saw us this weekend, and said, "Peace I leave with you, my peace I give unto you, not as the world giveth, give I unto you. Let not your heart be troubled, neither let it be afraid." Elder Jeffrey R. Holland, Facebook, April 3, 2021. Place complete trust in Jesus Christ. My heart grieves for the painful loneliness and wearisome fears you may be experiencing at this time. However, because of the sacrifice of our beloved Redeemer, death has no sting, the grave has no victory, wrongs will be made right, and Satan has no lasting power. Weeping may endure for a night, but joy cometh in the morning. Psalm 30, verse 5. Christ's perfect, deep, and everlasting love gives us the confidence to press through our fears. Because of his glorious resurrection, we can place our complete trust in him, even through the most trying times. God is our refuge and strength. Psalm 46, verse 1. Be still and know that I am God. Psalm 46, verse 10. Elder Dieter F. Uchtdorf, Facebook, April 17, 2022. Come to know the Lord. Some of you may believe that Jesus Christ is the Son of God, and that he offered an infinite and eternal atoning sacrifice. But you may also believe that his atonement works for everybody else, but not you. You exercise faith in the Savior, but may not believe that all of his promised blessings are available to you or can operate in your life. I invite you to not only know about the Lord, but also come to know him. The Savior has admonished us to become as he is. We come to know the Lord as we seek, through the power of his atonement, to become like him. We come to know the Lord as we serve him and labor in his kingdom. We more fully come to know the Lord as we not only believe in him, but also believe him and his assurances. Believing him, accepting as true his power and promises, invites perspective, peace, and joy into our lives. His atonement is individual, it is personal, and it is for each of us. Elder David A. Bednar, Facebook, March 14th. 2021. Follow the Savior's light and example. On this beautiful Easter day, we reflect and rejoice in all the Savior has done for us. He gave his life as a vicarious atonement, overcoming death and providing redemption for all mankind. I promise that following His light and example will bring us more joy, happiness, and peace in this life than anything else. Elder Quentin L. Cook, Facebook, April 17, 2022. Have confidence in Jesus Christ. Rosanna and I were honored to speak recently with students at BYU Idaho. We spent some time discussing the concerns many young people have expressed about how you can feel confidence and peace about the future when the conditions

0: inner peace that we need to live in these days and find rest in Him. If we don't turn away from the light we receive from the Savior, we won't have a hollow feeling of emptiness in our lives, but a fullness that occupies the innermost chambers of our souls. It is through the Savior Jesus Christ and His healing, atoning sacrifice that we are enabled to stand tall and strong, even in the face of adversity. The Savior's healing power fills our souls with peace, light, understanding, joy, and love. Elder Ulysses Suarez, Facebook, May 20th, 2021. Read by Scott Christopher.
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2: Practicing Perfection by President Camille N. Johnson, Primary General President. From a 2021 Brigham Young University Women's Conference Address. The Savior, whose grace makes eternal perfection possible, gives us opportunities to practice perfection in this life. For the last 30-plus years, I have been practicing law. I think there's a reason they refer to it as the practice of law. I've never taken a perfect deposition nor conducted a perfect cross-examination. It was always another question or a better question I could have asked. I've never written a perfect brief because, in retrospect, there was always a point I could have articulated with more clarity. And I never presented a perfect oral argument before a judge or justices. Almost always in the middle of the night after the argument, I thought of something really clever and persuasive I could have said. But I believe the service I provided to my clients was not only satisfactory, but also of value. I was practicing law with an eye toward changing, improving, and perfecting. My efforts, though imperfect, were sufficient because I was practicing. Sariah's example. One of my best friends in the Book of Mormon is Sariah. I am always delighted to read about her in 1 Nephi. I can identify with her. Her reactions ring true to me. Sariah practiced faith when she left Jerusalem and her gold and silver and took nothing with her into the wilderness except her family and a few needful provisions. Then recall from chapter 3, Lehi dreamed a dream that the sons of Lehi and Sariah should return to Jerusalem to retrieve the brass plates from Laban. The situation intensified for Sariah, as we learn 2 chapters later in 1 Nephi chapter 5. Her sons had been gone for some time. We don't know for sure how long, but we know that they had traveled back to Jerusalem, gone home to load up all their precious things, and employed several strategies to get the plates from uncooperative Laban. And Sariah was concerned. Sariah reacted the way I think I might have. She was worried about her sons. She mourned because of them. She complained a bit, and at one point she said something to Lehi she probably later regretted about him being a visionary man. But Sariah practiced faith. She listened to the comforting words spoken to her by Lehi. She practiced patience. She practiced waiting on the Lord. She practiced supporting her husband. And when her sons returned with the plates of brass, her joy was full. And then she knew of a surety, 1 Nephi chapter 5, verse 8, that they were on a mission from the Lord. Her practiced faith was so keen, in fact, that she was willing to get on a ship built by her sons, who were not shipbuilders, to sail to an unknown destination which turned out to be the Promised Land. Sariah was practicing. She was practicing faith in the Lord Jesus Christ and patience and long-suffering. She was practicing perfection. Mortal perfection versus eternal perfection. We can be perfect in discrete tasks. For example, we can be perfect in reading from the Book of Mormon every day. We can pay our tithing with perfection, or we can play a piece of music with precision

0: hitting every note. But I wonder if a musician who performs a piece of music without making a mistake still wonders if the right amount of emotion was expressed. To me, it is the difference between mortal perfection, hitting every note right, and eternal perfection, creating a heavenly song. That heavenly song can only be played with and because of the Savior. President Russell M. Nelson has taught us, perfection is pending. It can come in full only after the resurrection and only through the Lord. It awaits all who love him and keep his commandments. In Moroni's final plea to us, he said, come unto Christ and be perfected in him, and deny yourselves of all ungodliness. And if ye shall deny yourselves of all ungodliness and love God with all your might, mind, and strength, then is his grace sufficient for you, that by his grace ye may be perfect in Christ. The example of the Jaredites. Remember the brother of Jared and his people who were directed to build barges according to the instructions of the Lord? The barges were small, light on the water, and tight like a dish. And in an act of tremendous faith, those Jaredites got in the barges they had built and many times were buried in the sea because of the waves which broke upon them. And the wind did never cease to blow while they were upon the waters until after 344 days, they arrived at the promised land. See Ether chapter 6, verses 6, 8, 11, 12. But recall that before the Jaredites got into the barges for the promised land, while they were traveling in the wilderness, they did build barges in which they did cross many waters, being directed continually by the hand of the Lord. Ether chapter 2, verse 6. They had been practicing barge building and practicing faith in the Lord before their 344-day journey began. Of course, the Lord could have led them around those bodies of water while they were traveling in the wilderness, but he didn't. He let them practice barge building, and importantly, he gave them opportunities to practice their faith in him. I think their practice prepared them for that very long journey to the promised land. The Savior makes perfection possible. We are practicing perfection to return to our heavenly home. And the Savior, whose grace makes eternal perfection possible, gives us opportunities to practice. Perfection, mortal and eternal, is our objective. Practice makes perfect with the Savior. He makes all the difference. President Nelson has counseled us, let us do the best we can and try to improve each day. When our imperfections appear, we can keep trying to correct them. We can be more forgiving of flaws in ourselves and among those we love. We can be comforted and forbearing. Keep practicing. Our dear prophet has reminded us, the Lord loves effort because effort brings rewards that can't come without it. I testify that the Lord loves you and wants you to return home. Perfection is pending in him and with him. Read by Jane Wise.
1: The church is here. Tegucigalpa, Honduras. Two cities in the central district serve together as the capital of Honduras, Tegucigalpa and Comayagüela. The first congregation of The Church of Jesus Christ of Latter-day Saints in Honduras was organized in 1953. Today, the church in Honduras has 183,400 members, approximately, 31 stakes, 236 wards and branches, 4 missions, 1 temple in Tegucigalpa, and 1 being built in San Pedro Sula. Peace in our home. In San Pedro Sula, Daniel and Martha Herrera and their son study the words of living prophets together. When we do, we feel peace in our home, Daniel says. Read by Rena Nelson.
2: How can I treat my body like a temple? Come follow me, 1 Corinthians chapters 1 through 7. President Russell M. Nelson taught, the gift of our physical bodies is a transcendent miracle. Your body, whatever its natural gifts, is a temple for your spirit. But sometimes we criticize our appearance or wish our bodies were different. We might get caught up in worldly trends or standards that cause us to forget what our bodies are meant to be. They are temples for our spirits and for the Holy Spirit. Finding answers in 1 Corinthians chapter 6. To whom is my body a temple? See 1 Corinthians chapter 6 verse 19. Is my body my own or God's? See 1 Corinthians chapter 6 verse 20. President Nelson gave this advice. Each time you look in the mirror, see your body as your temple. How will you choose to care for and use your body? What spiritual attributes will you choose to develop? Discover more. 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Discussion. What can you do to treat your body like a temple? 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Read by Ryder Harrison.
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5: Come follow me. Ephesians chapter 1. What is the relationship between foreordination and agency? Paul told the Ephesians that they were chosen by God to become His people, according as He hath chosen us in Him before the foundation of the world. In the premortal life, God chose or foreordained people to fulfill certain missions in their lives. Does that mean our lives are unaffected by our choices? The role of foreordination. Prophets and the Savior were foreordained before they were born. And the doctrine of foreordination applies to all members of the church. But that does not mean that we are guaranteed blessings. On the contrary, we are promised certain blessings in accordance with our faith in God and obedience to His commandments. The role of agency. God has given us agency, the ability and privilege God gives us to choose and to act for ourselves. God sees our potential and knows the consequences of our actions. But it is up to us to choose the path of discipleship that leads us back to Him. Foreordination does not guarantee that individuals will receive certain callings or responsibilities. Such opportunities come in this life as a result of the righteous exercise of agency. Just as foreordination came as a result of righteousness in the premortal existence. Question. Does your patriarchal blessing contain some suggestions about what you were foreordained to do? How might this knowledge affect the choices you make?
6: Book of Mormon Art, Abinadi Before King Noah. Touch me not, for God shall smite you if ye lay your hands upon me, for I have not delivered the message which the Lord sent me to deliver. Now it came to pass, after Abinadi had spoken these words, that the people of King Noah durst not lay their hands on him, for the Spirit of the Lord was upon him, and his face shone with exceeding luster. Mosiah chapter 13, verses 3 and 5.
7: Portraits of Faith. Words that touch the heart. By Tahira Carroll, Utah, USA. From my introduction to the church, to the work I do, to help saints hear and sing hymns in their own language, music has come full circle in my life and been a great blessing in my family. Scan the code in the print version of the magazine to read more. This voice was created using artificial intelligence.
8: Portraits of Faith. God showed me I had a purpose. by Posenai Patu, Apia Samoa. I fell from a tree, but the Lord saved me so I could turn my life around and help people with disabilities like mine.
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9: 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As a member of The Church of Jesus Christ of Latter-day Saints, you have the opportunity to teach the gospel. As a parent, son, daughter, sister, brother, or neighbor, you have the opportunity to teach.
11: We welcome you to Teaching No Greater Call, brought to you by The Church of Jesus Christ of Latter-day Saints. This program considers ways to improve learning and teaching, whether in the church or in the home. I'm Matthew O. Richardson, second counselor in the Sunday School General Presidency, and today we will be talking about a section in Teaching No Greater Call entitled Mothers as Teachers. I'm joined with three very special women who are all mothers, a qualifying experience for today's episode. And I'll have them introduce themselves a little bit about their families and their experiences as mothers. Just in general, we have Natalie Peterson. Welcome, Natalie.
12: Thank you.
11: It's nice to have you here. Tell me a little bit about your family.
12: I have six kids from 13 down to one.
11: So you just have to be all things to all people at all times.
12: That's what it feels like.
11: That's great. That's super. Well, great. And we have Julie Hogard. Welcome, Julie.
13: Thank you. I have five boys. They are 19 down to 10.
11: And one serving a mission.
13: Yes, he's in Argentina right
11: and
13: now.
11: And things are going well?
13: Yes.
11: That's super great.
13: It.
11: That's great. And Vicki Jackman. Welcome, Vicki.
14: Thanks, Matt. I am the mother of six, three girls, three boys, and I have eight grandchildren.
11: That's great. And of your children, how many are married?
14: Four of them are married, and two are single, hoping to be married soon.
11: Oh, that's so great. Well, I couldn't ask for anyone better to come and help with this program, and I mean that quite sincerely. I know each of you personally. I know your children and your family, and I think that you have plenty to help us. We're focusing on how to improve learning and teaching. That's really what this is about. When we received our calling as a general presidency from President Monson, this was what the thing that he said first and foremost is: we must improve learning and teaching in the church. And then he paused. You know how President Monson did. He paused and he says, and in the home. And to be honest, I was thinking that as a Sunday school general presidency, we would be focusing all of our efforts on Sunday school. So we just have to figure out what happens in that classroom, in the church. But with the prophetic vision that President Monson has, he's saying, wait a second, we're looking to improve learning and teaching everywhere in the church, regardless of the organization, even in sacrament meeting for that matter, but especially within the home. And so when we look at this experience of teaching with the home, this is not simply a good idea. This is actually a commandment. And one of my favorite parts in the Doctrine and Covenants is the Lord is preparing Zion. As they start to move into the city of Zion, he says, okay, now here's what I want parents to do. And he gives a specific responsibility to parents. And this is actually in D&C section 68. And in verse 25, he talks about parents that have children in Zion. Now, I know that there might be some who are listening and thinking, yeah, but we don't live in Zion. But actually we do, because Zion is a place of heart. And home is the place where heart resides. And so wherever we are, if we're trying to create Zion, in Zion, then it talks about they have a responsibility to teach their children. And I love what it says here. It says, teach them to understand. And then it gives some things that they're supposed to be doing. So not just teaching as talking and telling, it seems, but the parents' responsibility in Zion is to teach in a way that they learn and understand principles of the gospel. So here's what we're going to do is I'm calling upon the experts, so I'm ready to be fed, is ideas of what we think about when we talk about mothers as teachers. What's your initial reaction to that when we say mothers as teachers?
13: I just feel like we're teaching all the time. Our children watch everything we do. They see if we're happy being a mother. They see if we're happy in the gospel. They can tell if we have a testimony. They are with us in public and in private.
11: Okay.
13: So we are always teaching.
11: This is a good idea or a good concept or idea to think of is always teaching. By the way, how often are you mothers in your roles? Is that kind of a, you do your mother hat for 60% of your day and then take it off? I mean, of course, I'm leading you on this one. You're always a mother.
14: Always, 24/7.
11: You know, and I think that that's something important to consider is this isn't like another hat that, if I'm understanding this correctly, another hat that you just put on. Say, now I'm going to put on my teacher hat, is when you have mother hat on, you know, that is the teaching hat. Is that
13: yes,
11: correct?
13: Exactly. Absolutely.
11: Good.
12: There's a whole bunch of subcategories under mother. You've got the teacher, the driver, the engineer,
11: the economist, every single, and every one of those actually can be a teaching moment. I'm thinking.
12: Yeah. Mm-hmm.
11: Vicki?
14: They can. And I just think sometimes we underestimate the value that we have as a mother. And like Julie said, it's the attitude we have in the daytime. Our kids pick up on that. And I just remember my mother, I knew she loved to be a mom. And so I grew up with this expectation that being a mom is wonderful. And it never ends. Even when your kids leave the home, you're always the mom.
11: Okay, I want to pick up on this when you said that you knew that your mother loved being a mom.
14: Yes.
11: So you learned that lesson somewhere in your youth as you were growing up. How did your mother convey that? How did you learn that? How did she teach you that she liked and loved being a mom?
14: Just the way she taught us as children. I just knew my mother always loved me, and she just loved being at home. And so I just always had this expectation that, well, a mom, they're at home. And, you know, it changes now. Not every mother can do that. But for me, it was a blessing to do that. And just her attitude, and she was always there when I came home from school, so excited to see me. How was your day today? When I came home from a date, when I went on a date, or anywhere we were going, she was always interested in me and just excited to be at home.
11: See, this is an interesting concept of the principles of learning and teaching, because they really do go hand in glove, and that's important. If people are not learning, it's talking and telling, and that's about it. You know, it's lecturing experience. But when we learn, we have this exchange going on, and sometimes the greatest lessons are those we may not think that we are teaching, in a way. Those things that are taught is just the way we carry our lives, as far as that would be. And I think that's an important concept. I've always loved my mother. Taught me this when I was growing up. Is find joy in everything that you do, and show that joy. And my wife is really great about this. Is she's always said, when we serve in the gospel, we want our children to know it's a privilege to serve, and it's a joy to serve. So it doesn't do much good if you're sitting around the dinner table and talking about how hard your callings are, or how much, you know, of a chore it is to serve. But not that that's unrealistic, but to be able to share the joyful side. And I think that goes with mothering as well. Natalie?
12: I think also sometimes we just think, oh, I wish this day would go faster. I wish these kids would grow up and get out of this stage, because this is a hard stage. But it's true, if we wish it away so quickly, then we will miss those joyful moments if we're always wishing that this would pass quickly.
11: Yeah, that's a good point. As a matter of fact, life goes fast, I think, and I'm older as far as that would be, and I think of the stages, and I'm thinking, okay, well, which is the best stage to teach your children? So I've actually had people ask me this. So what's the most important stage of teaching children? So here we have three mothers. Which is the most important stage? Is it when they're infants, when they're toddlers, when they're teens, when they're out of their house, when they finally are able to think cognitive thoughts? Or when, in your opinion, when's the most important stage to teach children?
14: Well, I think the brethren have talked about the impact that you have upon a child under the ages of three. I mean, you begin the teaching there, but to me, your teaching is never out of style, or it needs to be there all the time, from
11: okay.
14: ages one to forever.
12: You kind of reteach a lot of the lessons, too. I mean, you teach it once at three, and then it's a little bit different, but you're still teaching that same lesson to them as they grow older.
11: So then you have to do it twice.
12: Just in a different way.
13: Way more than twice.
12: Over and over and over.
13: Well, never ends.
11: I kind of tease about that, because I remember sometimes my own mother saying, how many times have I told you?
12: Yeah.
11: And I'm thinking to myself, well, obviously not enough. You know, you better tell me once again because it's not sinking in. But I think that there's a fear of this is that if we talk about things too much, it becomes nagging. And there's something to consider about that. That is a teaching perhaps style that may not be very effective, but we should never shy away, if I'm understanding what you're saying correctly here, is never really shy away from repetitive experiences in teaching. Is that right as a mother?
12: I think you kind of build upon it too. Right. You know, you might teach them a little bit when they're three, but you're building upon that same concept and giving them more of the. I think that's how Heavenly Father works with us. You know, He gives us a little bit at a time, and as we get more proficient at it and He gives more trust in us, He'll give us more teachings and more responsibility and more blessings with it.
11: Okay, good. Julie?
13: I was just thinking of the repetition that we have in the temple in General Conference. We'll hear the same topic again, but then we learn differently each time we hear it because of what we're going through. And our children are just like us. They're learning like we are. And so each time we bring that up with them, hopefully it's in a loving way and not in a nagging way. And it's the way Heavenly Father teaches.
11: What have you learned as mothers of ways to teach from a gospel orientation? I think that this is an important consideration because hopefully all of us teach, regardless of our faith or lack thereof, but especially as being members of the Church of Jesus Christ of Latter-day Saints, it gives us a gospel light. How has that influenced the way that you go about teaching children?
14: First of all, is our knowledge of the divinity of a child of God. We don't look at them as just a pain or an inconvenience. We look at them as an actual son or daughter of our Heavenly Father. And so as such, we can build them up to let them know how precious they are. And that teaching never goes out of style. No matter what age your children are, they need to be taught their value, their intrinsic value and eternal value to their Heavenly Father.
11: This is so important. I think sometimes this becomes cliche to some individuals or say, oh, we're all children of God. But when we truly understand that, I think it really does change our approach of how we see. I know when I became a parent, I was actually so overwhelmed by the experience when my wife announced and says, I'm pregnant. I thought, oh my goodness, I cannot be a father, you know, and all these things started racing through my mind. I'm too young. We live in a place that should actually probably be condemned, you know, because we had nothing. And then the thought kept going through my mind is, and I can't be a dad. I don't even have power tools. How can you be a father if you don't have power tools, etc.? But the concept of the gospel actually, it empowered me in a way of, it's the great paradox. It empowered me in a way that I can do this because this is God's work, even though I felt so small in the great work ahead of me. But knowing who would be coming into our family and that they are children of God with great potentiality, I think my biggest worry was not what do I do, but what can I do not to mess these noble spirits up. What can I do to enhance upon their nobility? Is that kind of?
14: Oh, absolutely. I remember when my oldest child, before she turned 8 or before she was baptized, I thought, oh, we've got to sit down. I've got to make sure I've taught her everything that I'm supposed to. And is she prepared? And just that feeling of, oh no, have I done enough? I get you. It's a humbling experience.
11: Oh, is it ever? Is it ever?
12: I remember when I had my first one and the doctor was releasing us from the hospital and I all of a sudden kind of panicked like, well, what do I do now? And the doctor kind of chuckled and he said, you know, just trust your motherly instinct. You'll know what to do. And I kind of thought, you know what, that's really, it's just the Holy Ghost that is going to guide us through everything. And it's really true. You don't have to know everything about being a mom all at once, but the Holy Ghost guides us slowly as we need it and gives us as much as we need.
11: I love a phrase from a General Conference talk by Elder Anderson where he said, you know enough. And I know that's a simple, small phrase out of an entire talk, but that has meant a lot to me, as in many cases, we may not know everything and we may not know exactly what to do in every circumstance, but with the Holy Ghost as a companion guide, we know enough often to be able to take a first step and things begin to unfold. I think true. This is great.
13: Right. I was thinking about what Natalie said about you take that baby home and there's no manual. This child didn't come with an instruction guide. And that's really the Spirit is the teacher. And our Heavenly Father doesn't leave us alone in raising our children. They were his before they were ours.
11: Oh, that's so good. I like that. Say that one more time.
13: They were with Heavenly Father. He's their father before we became their parents.
11: I like that. They were his before they were ours. And then you work in this companionship experience with parenting as our Father in Heaven parents to be able to nurture them to their potentiality. I think this is really great when we look at that. As a matter of fact, I love a quote by David O. McKay. He once said, "Motherhood is the greatest potential influence either for good or ill in human life." And I thought about that because I think, now you can tell me as mothers on this one, in your own experiences and feelings, I think sometimes the world or individuals perceive that once you have a child, or whether you adopt a child or become a guardian of a child, that everything kicks in and now you know what you're supposed to know because it comes because they have the great potential and they are automatically nurturers and things like that. What's your thoughts on this?
13: I always feel pretty imperfect as a mother. I know what my weaknesses are, but I know Heavenly Father doesn't expect us to be perfect at it. If we turn to Him and ask for His help, then He'll help us through. I know with our third, when we had a 4-year-old, a 2-year-old, and then we had a baby, and just adjusting to being outnumbered. One day I left him on the side of the road in his car seat at the sidewalk and drove about 15 minutes away and realized it and just went rushing back, praying the whole way with our other two little boys in the car, just praying and crying with me. And I, at that time, I thought, how can I be a mother? How can I do this if I can't even remember that I have more children? But then the blessings come, and we don't have to be perfect. He doesn't expect us to be perfect because He's a perfect parent. He can lead us and show us how.
11: Good.
14: And that gives me a lot of confidence because looking back over my parenting years, I think I've really made some mistakes. And I just think, oh, well, I should have done that better. So now that I have grandchildren, I feel like I would have been a better parent had I been a grandparent first. Unfortunately, you know, I think, okay, this time I'm going to listen more and talk less. And I just think you have to learn that the Holy Ghost will help you. And if you just rely on Him, there's a lot of comfort in that for me.
11: Good. I think sometimes there are challenges inherent in teaching as a mother. I remember this was many years ago, Elder Holland in a talk saying one of the greatest challenges to mothers is fatigue. Mm-hmm. Tell me a little bit more about how you've dealt with that, because being a mother, as you said, it's 24/7. Therefore, being a teacher is 24/7. And I know you are all super women. And you have extraordinary energy as far as that goes, but maybe you know someone who has felt
13: fatigue. It would not apply to us.
12: I know someone.
13: For sure. I have this friend.
11: So tell me a little bit about that and maybe other challenges to teaching our children in the way that you hope. I mean, fatigue is a big one. I think all of us deal with that experience. What can we do to deal with that challenge, to overcome it in our teaching moments and in your moments as a mother?
12: I think a few things for me, you have to be able to recharge your own batteries before you can give to others. You know what I mean? You can't hold water in a vase if it's cracked. And I think as moms, we need to have our spiritual and physical and mental batteries charged to be able to feed our children those things. Another thing is the times that I feel like are the best teaching moments are the times that I'm probably the most tired and wish I could be doing something else. Like late at night when the kids have, you know, they're in bed and ready to go to bed and it's one-on-one, I can go in there or I can just fall on my bed and fall asleep. But going in there, those are the times that I notice are the, when I'm going out of my way to put extra effort into that, that's when they open up and they're ready to talk and ready to listen.
11: Okay, good. Vicki?
14: Well, one thing, and I guess I've learned this over the years, is the importance of simplifying our lives, especially as a young mother. You're up at night. You've got toddlers during the day. You are tired. And I think sometimes, I want you to know that energy is given to young mothers. When you get old like me, it's, you know, you go, you tend your grandchildren and wonder how you ever did it with little ones. But I just feel like if you complicate your life and have too many outside things you're involved with or My child isn't in this activity or this one, so I've got to keep up with them, so I better get them in all these activities. And we're, you know, that we kind of make ourselves spread ourselves too thin, so that when it is time to have these teaching moments, we're too exhausted to do it. So I think simplification is a good answer.
11: That's so good. I think of a phrase that's been meaningful to me in my adult life especially is, far too often we're in the thick of thin things. And I think, if I understand, it's really good if we're in the thick of thick things, mm-hmm. the things that really matter. And that's a trick, because, as you know, there's only 24 hours in a day for every human being, wherever we're at, in any culture. We still have the same amount of time. And yet what we can do is say, okay, I'm tired here. There's some things we could do. As Natalie pointed out, we can go through and say, wait a minute, we maybe want to uncomplicate our lives with certain things. And I think that that's where the spirit of discernment often comes in, is hopefully where mothers have this opportunity, if they're living their lives, personal nourishment in spiritual matters, where the Holy Ghost, they can be able to discern between thick and thin things. I mean, I've always appreciated my wife about this, with a discerning eye, where in frustrating moments, I might come up with the plan, we should sell all our children. We should sell them. We could get some money off on eBay or something. And then, you know, with her wonderful discernment and with her ability to see greater things, we'll gently say, maybe we'll keep the kids for a little bit longer, but we can try this experience. But in many cases, a lot of our problems, because we're spread too thin. We have too many things going. And I think of a statement by Elder Ballard in conference, just in a recent conference in 2012, where he said this, and he's actually dealing with mothers. He said, organize your personal lives to provide time for prayer and scriptures and family activities. Then he starts to talk about ways that we can teach, but the premise here is, the first step is, we need to organize our own personal lives to give us opportunity to start to teach. Julie?
13: Well, I was thinking, when you were talking about fatigue, and organizing is part of that, that will help us not to feel so tired if we can stay on top of things. But I remember, I think it was because she is a mother, when Elder Holland gave that talk,
11: yeah.
13: and we were having our third child, and I felt so understood. And I think when we can turn to living prophets and apostles and their words, whether it's in the scriptures or in conference addresses, we know that we're not alone in feeling so tired, in feeling like maybe I'm not doing enough. That for me just changed everything. I felt like I had been spoken directly to that day, and that I was understood. And then something about feeling understood gives you energy. So I think turning to scriptures and our church leaders.
11: That's great. The scriptures talk about renewal of body, renewal of mind, and renewal of spirit. And I personally believe that that is true in every instance, whether that be physically, spiritually, emotionally. In those experiences is where the spirit can renew us and our Father in Heaven make us whole.
14: And another thing, I think, as women, we have this issue with perfectionism, that I have to be perfect. I have a perfect house. My children look perfect. I, you know, and I think that causes fatigue more than anything. That we can't, you know, I mean, that's good to have expectations for ourselves and for our children. I believe in that. But when we get to the point that our life has to be so in sync with everything perfect, then I think we do ourselves a disservice. And it goes down to this better, best, better,
11: good, better, and best.
14: Yes, yes, yes.
11: No, I think this is nice. As a matter of fact, coming back to where we started with, is President Monson's charge to us in a Sunday school presidency was to improve learning and teaching. It wasn't, we need all be perfect in learning and teaching, and we need to meet this quota by the end of the month or something like that. But I like the word improve. And you said we need to have expectations, but the concept is, can I be a little bit more than I was before? Can I improve mm-hmm. upon this? And the Apostle Paul teaches this, and it's one of my favorite lines in the book of Thessalonians, 1 Thessalonians, where he says, we beseech you. I mean, when you say beseech, that's not just say, we were thinking, or we'd like to maybe suggest. It's almost like a pleading. I am pleading with you that ye increase more and more. In other words, just a little bit better. Not necessarily that we're competing with anyone else, but I want to be a little bit better. And I have watched in your families, I think that that's probably something maybe you didn't intend to do, but I think that constantly finding ways to improve, how can I improve, et cetera? How can I be a little bit better, et cetera? I think that's an interesting element. I think that's God's plan, just a little bit better, a little bit more. especially when we start to look at mothering and learning and teaching.
13: I love the word striving. Are you striving?
11: Oh, that's good.
13: As long as we're moving forward and like you're saying, trying to do a little bit better and not expecting to be perfect right out of the gate.
11: That's so good. As a matter of fact, one of my favorite teaching scriptures is in Doctrine and Covenants, section 88, and it says, teach ye diligently. Now, here's where it could be a little bit overwhelming, especially for perfectionist-minded mothers, is where they're saying, diligently, I have to be the very best, and I'm out there, and I need to have handouts, and I need to make a centerpiece display or something on our kitchen table. I don't know, whatever it might be, is whatever pressures there might be. But diligently is effortful. It's teach ye with effort and be diligent about that, striving. This is what triggered the thought, was striving, working to it. And then the best part is the next line. It says, and my grace shall attend you. And I think there's something calming about that is we're doing our very best. That might not be our neighbor's very best or even your own mother's very best, but your very best in teaching your children. Our Father in heaven has promised that the Lord's grace will attend us in that effort.
12: Well, he doesn't expect us to be perfect, and he teaches us little by little. Isn't that how we should be with our children, right? I mean, we can't expect them to be perfect at 6 or 16 when they're learning, they have to learn so much. But, you know, give them grace and give them opportunities to repent and be better and work hard and don't expect. You can have expectations, but realistically, I guess.
11: That's good. Julie?
13: When you said his grace shall attend you, I just thought of the atonement. And how the atonement applies in so many areas of our lives, even as a mother. Where we fall short, he can help compensate through the atonement, through his grace.
11: That's good.
13: Love that.
11: There's a statement, I want to get your ideas on this one, a statement that I really like. I'm going to give you two, actually, to think about, and then I'd love to hear your reaction. Ezra Taft Benson once said, a mother's role is God-ordained. And I believe that that's true. The mother's role is God-ordained. And then here's the statement I was thinking of, is this is by Elder Haight years ago, where he said, others may clothe and feed and diaper the child, but no one can take the place of a mother. Now, think of that in context of mothers as teachers. And I feel quite seriously about this, is if a mother has a God-ordained role as a teacher, and then we build upon that with Elder Haight's statement, and no other person can take that place. What is it that is going on there that mothers should know about this God-ordained role in teaching? What have you experienced, or in your own experiences, or what are your thoughts on that as mothers, your reaction?
14: I don't know, as a mother, giving birth to a child is an incredible experience in and of itself, and I think I am just so grateful to be a mom. I think going through that birth process, you feel this infinite closeness to this child because you've gone, as President Monson said, through the depths of hell to get there, because you feel that way. And to see this precious little child and put in your arms and know that they have so recently come from their Heavenly Father, I count it as one of the greatest blessings in my life, is to associate with these precious little children.
11: Have your feelings changed? I mean,
14: on bad days.
11: I guess what I'm really saying is, some people say, well, it's sure easy to have those feelings with an infant and a newborn, but with your children being raised, most married, with grandchildren, do you still have those precious moments when you see these adult children similar to the time when you first held them?
14: I do. There are the days, like you mentioned, that where can we sell these kids for cheap? And yet you just work through those days, and everyone's going to have those kind. But I feel that you have these moments of joy. They come in little pockets to me, that you'll see something, your child do something once, and you just think, oh, this is worth every other bad day I've had, is just to see this. As my son and his wife lost twins about 8 months ago, and watching them grieve over these little babies and see the growth and the power of faith in them, I looked at this son, who was kind of a goofy kid growing up, and I see his potential And I just rejoice in that. So I think we have to watch those moments of, aha moments, maybe.
11: Sounds like you're describing my mission. Is some people think when you're on a mission, you just knock on doors and everyone accepts the gospel. And it's this experience where it's like always a Shangri-La of spiritual high. But yet there were so many rejections. And yet those moments of pure joy was like, I'll go through.
12: It.
11: Yeah, it is. And I'll go through anything else again for a moment of pure joy.
12: Mm-hmm.
11: Julie?
13: I was thinking about that on Sunday. I fell asleep on the couch for a little while, just laid down and thought, well, I'll just catch a little nap. And when I woke up, I wasn't really thinking about my children at the time, but the angle of where I was asleep, we have a picture of each of them on the wall. And I just looked at each of their faces and felt that what a gift and what a privilege. And it is God ordained. You feel that sacred honor and trust in being a mother. And anyone, like you said, anyone can put their clothes on, change them, you can drop them off, and anyone can do that. But a mother, there's just something about that love that comes with being a mother.
11: That's great.
13: Children.
11: That's great. Natalie?
12: It's that there's such gifts from Heavenly Father. And what I think it's awesome that we have this partnership with Heavenly Father, that He's there to help us. And like Julie mentioned before, that they're His children. And I think that gives mothers just a certain closeness with Heavenly Father to know that you're doing the job that He wants you to do, and He's there beside you the whole time helping you.
11: This is really good, and I love what you're saying here. There's so many wonderful little elements coming out that are so critical in building a foundation, loving and being able to see lessons learned and doing the job that Heavenly Father wants us to do. And obviously, I think, at least from what we're talking about in the context with Elder Haight's statement, is the job is not simply to diaper children. That's not the job. And if we look at it in context of what we are saying here is mothers as teachers, that may be the supreme job that a mother has, is to teach and to impart and to assist. Well, I can't help but think we've been talking about children of the song, I Am a Child of God. A mother leads, guides, and should be walking beside and helping that child find their own way, their own way. That's a challenge, because sometimes we want so desperately to find the way that we'll do it for you, you know, kind of a thing. I don't think that's the mother's job. Teach them all that they, the child, must do, so that they, and the child, but also I think the mother, the family, the unit of, that's why the temple ceilings become so critical, that they might live with our Father again one day. This teaching is a God-ordained experience, and I think especially it holds true with mothers. From everything that you've said, I can't help but sense that this is a great privilege in your life, is to be mothers who teach. And I think where great privilege comes, there is also a responsibility. And that's where our Father in Heaven says, this is a job that is an important job. And I think the blessings are great. We are unfortunately out of time, and it goes quick, but I look forward to being able to do another session where we'll perhaps explore ideas of practical ways mothers can be teaching, and ideas from the veteran mothers and teachers themselves. And I appreciate your comments. It's been very beneficial. You have been listening to Teaching No Greater Call, brought to you by The Church of Jesus Christ of Latter-day Saints.
15: The Latter-day Saints Channel, just one more way to bring inspiration into your life.
16: It was around that time I was struggling a lot. I had had heart problems a little bit earlier. I'd gone to the emergency room. I had a pacemaker / defibrillator installed in my chest. I suddenly was feeling mortal again, like I was 8 years old. And I was struggling a lot mentally. And that song became it was just such a thing of peace that came out of me when I felt so turbulent.
17: Nate Waite is this episode of Saints Channel Studios, and if you've ever met a guy who you're just like, man, I want to be friends with that guy makes me feel better about myself, about who I am as a person, he's a dad and a musician, He finds purpose through his music, but most importantly, he finds his way through life's struggles through his music. We go into a deep dive about mental health. One of the overwhelming messages that I got from talking with Nate is that we're worth it. Each and every one of us is worth it, no matter what, no matter who we are, no matter what we've done. And so get ready to feel good. It's a great episode of Saints Channel Studios. Great to have you here. So excited to be able to talk to you about music, inspiration, yeah. Hope, and man, a lot going on in your life right now.
16: Bro, it's real. It's real this weekend.
17: Let's just dive right into it. You are a father yet again.
16: Yep. As of Friday, Saturday at 4 a.m, I think I've slept about 5 hours in the last 3 days. So we'll see how this goes.
17: how's mom? How's baby?
16: They're both really good. They're good. They're both home sleeping. One of which will do that a lot, and the other one of which doesn't do that a lot, but she is today. So
17: a couple kids being a musician, making a life out of music. That is not an easy road to hoe for sure.
16: Definitely not, but I mean, luckily I have tons of support. I mean, especially for my wife. She's amazing. She's all about helping me accomplish this so that, you know, she can accomplish her dreams and my family. So we're in this together, and she's pretty amazing. So,
17: you know, they can be some of the greatest motivating factors, right?
16: Yeah.
17: You want to be able to give her everything through what you're doing and be there for her. How do you guys manage it?
16: Lots of prayer. Lots of faith. You know, we're kind of walking in the dark. We're living in my grandparents' basement. We had put in an offer for a house and lost it, and then our landlord kicked us out of our apartment. So we were kind of like, great, we're gonna have a baby and we don't have anywhere to live, but my grandparents are amazing, they took us in. So we're living in a basement. we're kind of in the dark, and we keep trying to find places to live. And so a lot of faith. I mean, we know that we're gonna be taken care of, you know, just from past experiences in both of our lives. We have a lot of patience with each other. She has much more patience with me than I'm sure that I deserve. You know, as I try to make this work and I try to make the moves and play the game and do everything that it takes to make it. And she's just right there next to me. And so she is the best thing in my entire life. You know.
17: Let's talk about how you know that you're going to make it. You say you and your wife have both had experiences. Give me an idea of when something has come through for you that gives you faith that it's going to work out for you in the future.
16: Even meeting her was a huge thing. I'm like if you've seen my wife, you look at me and you're like, yeah, you got real lucky, homie. I'm like, so, yeah, I mean, just the way that we met even was kind of just crazy. You know, the whole bunch of different steps that led up to us meeting. I was doing musical theater up before I met her. I was like all about the musical theater world. And I decided like, you know, I want to write music. I want to change people's lives with music. And as soon as I made that decision, it was just kind of like, I started meeting the people that I needed to meet. I started learning the things I needed to learn. I went to school at BYU for a little while for the commercial music program, learned so much there, met amazing people there. And so it's just, you know, a lot of accidents, you know, as you might call them, but yeah, that I know are not accidents, that have just kind of told me that I know that God is going to take care of my family, you know, regardless. And one day, you know, he may tell me, yeah, no, music's not for you. This isn't what I need you to be doing. And I'd be like, cool, that's good. So what do you want me to do? You know what I mean? Like, that's kind of the way that I've kind of felt about it. And that comes from a lot of my past. Just, you know, I've had health problems and I was born with a heart defect, and you know, just a lot of things in my life that I know that it's like the Lord will tell me where I'm supposed to go, you know, and he's taken very good care of me as long as I've been a good boy, you know, but even when I'm not, I know that he's still taking care of me. But so that's been it, kind of just a lot of steps, you know, people that I've met, opportunities that I've had, even doing this, you know, this is such a cool opportunity for me to do, you know, and it's just one more thing that I'm like, well, I think, you know, if I really was terrible and I really wasn't supposed to do this, I'm sure I wouldn't get invited to things like this.
17: Yeah, right, right.
16: Know? So that's kind of my feelings about it, and my wife's as well. And so when I get discouraged, she's like, remember, you're doing all these things, you've met all these people, these, you know, so don't get discouraged, because I can't afford to let you get discouraged. And neither can our kids. Yeah. So, yeah.
17: You talk about the difference between, like, coming from musical theater, obviously, where those are lyrics and songs that are already written for you.
16: Yes.
17: Now you come into a time where you're the musician, where you're writing the lyrics and you're writing the songs. Yeah. How is that different for you?
16: For me, it really didn't change that much, because, you know, artists, you know, we try to be as authentic as possible. I mean, I'm super big about just trying to be myself. Like, I'm an awkward dad, you know, but that's my artist, you know, that's who I am. Yeah. But I feel like, you know, even when you are authentic as an artist, you're still playing somewhat of a character, you know, when you go on stage, especially to perform, you know, it's just, that's just what you have to do to make it entertaining, first of all. But for me, you know, and I think for a lot of artists who are doing that, is that their character is their real self. Hmm. You know, that's at least for me. When I go on stage and perform, I really feel like that's who I am. You know, that's who I, that's where I truly feel comfortable. That's when I feel like I'm being who I'm supposed to be. And so, you know, my musical theater background, I wouldn't have nearly the performance ability that I would now. I love performing live on stage. I love interacting with fans. I love doing that. And that's all things that have come from my musical theater background, being able to put on a character. And it kind of helps with nerves too. You know what I mean? I can put that. And it was, I guess, a little weird at first, going out and being like, oh, I don't have a script. I don't have, you know what I mean, anything to protect me. It's like, this is my songs. This is me. And it's like, but if I'm able to go into that place where it's like, you know, you just, you perform, you just go out and perform, you know? And that, yeah. So not a huge difference for me, but definitely have been able to take a lot from the musical theater into the music world, for sure.
17: You talked also about a heart defect or some heart things as far as young, and then you just sort of breeze right past it.
16: Yeah, you know, my heart's dying, but yeah, it's fine. I was born with a heart defect called complex transposition of the great vessels. Don't quote me on that name, but you know.
17: And that seems like something you should, like,
16: the great vessels. So yeah, essentially it means that my pulmonary was in the wrong place when I was born. My pulmonary artery was in the wrong place. So I was born on a cold day in November, and they took me to the nursery and they came to my mom and said, we found a murmur. We're going to check it out. Mm. And then the next thing she knew, they brought me in, said, give him a kiss. He's getting on a helicopter because he has to be life flighted to Primary Children's. And so, yeah, I had a couple surgeries when I was like a newborn. And then when I was 3, I had an open heart surgery to actually correct the valve problem. And yeah, so I've lived with that most of my life. And then I had another replacement when I was 15, again, to replace the valve, because I outgrew the first one.
17: Yeah.
16: Because I'm such a big boy. So I had the other one replaced when I was 15, and just kind of something I've lived with my whole life. And that's why I say before, like, God has definitely taken care of me, because I've struggled a lot in my life, you know, mentally, emotionally, with, you know, dealing with this as a kid, you know what I mean? And so he's always been there to take care of me. And, you know, he even just finding out that I could sing and that I enjoyed music was a life-changing, you know, I grew up, when I was a kid, I always wanted to play sports. Mm-hmm. I loved sports. And like, I was a huge football fan. I played soccer for a little bit, but it, you know, as I just got older and the other boys got older, it's just, they could run a lot farther than I could. You know, I get tired super quick and, mm-hmm. you know, I couldn't run as fast. And I was a very unhappy kid after that point. You know what I mean? I just was like, and I was angry. I was angry all the time at my parents. I had a lot of trust issues. I went to therapy because I was a terrible child. My poor parents. I was mean to my siblings. I mean, I really was just a piece of work. Mm-hmm. But it really was because I had a lot of built-in questions and anger and resentment and insecurities and things that, you know, when you're 8, you know, I'm 8 years old and I'm laying in bed like, I'm going to die tonight. Mm-hmm. You know, those are the kind of nights that I would have. And I don't ever want to be like, poor me. But, and, you know, because it made it so I was so angry that I couldn't make friends. And then I felt picked on and then I felt bullied, and, you know, and so then it just made it worse. But literally there was just, you know, I was probably 10, 11. And I had done some theater stuff before. Like, I knew that I could sort of sing because my parents were both singers and, you know, we're a musical family. Sure. And so, but I remember it was like around that age when I went to like junior high that I really was like, no, I can like sing. Like, I can like sing. And I realized that I loved music, and it gave me a purpose. You know, I was like, I can't play sports, you know, but it gave me something to live for and something to care about. And it gave me a purpose that I didn't feel like I had had before. And I became a completely different person. I mean, I'm sure I was still a little demon, but yeah. You know, I even remember being that age and finding out that music was a part of me and that something that I really needed to do in this life. And I became a happier person. I remember I was just like, wow, yeah. And I learned to play guitar. I picked up the guitar when I was like 11 and I started playing guitar. I started singing and like girls started talking to me. I was like, this is sweet, you know, but like, you know, so it just, yeah, that's kind of how my, you know, so I trust God with everything, you know, because he gave me that. He showed that to me that, look, I didn't send you here with nothing. Like, yeah. I didn't send you here, you know, even though you're never going to be a quarterback,

Yeah, so this song is called One Day. I actually wrote this. It was last year I wrote it. I was on tour with JTM and Jay Warren, and we were flying from Portland to San Francisco. I think we were coming on our way. I think the tour was over. We were just hopping airports to get back home at this point. But I've always wanted to live by the ocean. My mom is from California, and so we've been to California a lot. So the ocean is where I will be one day. You know, like when I vision my dream life, it's beach house. You know what I mean? Mm-hmm. That's just, I love it. It's always my place of peace. It's, you know, when I meditate or when I have my time to myself, I always picture the beach. I picture the ocean. And so I wrote this song that, well, so I was flying over into San Francisco, and I was, you know, because it was such a short flight, we didn't really get super high, and I could see the coast the whole way down. And I was just like, man, one day I'm going to live by the ocean. And I was like, that's a song. So I grabbed my napkin, and I'm like humming to myself, and the guy next to me is like, this dude's crazy. I'm like, shut up, it's a good song. But I was like, be quiet, you know. So anyway, yeah, so I wrote that and started writing it. And then Kason Renshaw is a good friend of mine, and he helped me kind of finish it, wrap it up, and it turned into this, so...

0: You and me.
1: All right, listen, I'll go to the ocean with you. I have to ask you, as you were singing that, your eyes so tightly closed. Are you envisioning yourself there in the ocean?
0: Oh, yeah, 100. Me and my wife, my kids. It was definitely, what started as a, I'm going to live by the ocean one day, quickly turned into, because around that time, I was struggling a lot. I had had heart problems a little bit earlier. I'd gone to the emergency room. I had a pacemaker / defibrillator installed in my chest. I suddenly was feeling mortal again, like I was 8 years old, and I was struggling a lot mentally. And that song became such a thing of peace that came out of me when I felt so turbulent, inside, that it's very special. It's now kind of become my 2-year-old's lullaby. He loves it, and which is great. I mean, it's really special to kind of our family in general that, it's doing well publicly, it's doing great on like Spotify and everything, but really it's a special song for the 3, now 4 of us. But, so I'm definitely envisioning whoever, me and my kids, however many that may be, no more than 4, but, us at the beach and really even just in a place of peace. And that's what I hoped it would be for other people, was that, regardless of where your place of peace is, I just hope that one day you can find that, and that's where that is for me. My family on the beach is perfect.
1: I like this story too, where so many artists will talk that they're writing from the heart, and where your literal heart has had to go through so many different surgeries, operations, changes. I'm sure that you've seen that within the music, from where you started, being able to let go of that angry 8-year-old and then re-letting that go as the 12-year-old and now into adulthood. When people listen to your music, what do you hope they get from it?
0: I don't think I would ever presume to tell them what I think they should get out of it. I just hope they get something out of it, my vision of success as an artist, I've talked to other artists about this, that we all have this picture in our head that's like, I've made it. Mm-hmm. You know what I mean? And for me, mine is standing on a stage with thousands of people singing a song together that I wrote, and having a changing experience. The video I always watch, I don't know if you've seen that video that kind of circulated on social media. It was a couple of years ago of, there was a kid, I think, who had autism that was at a Coldplay concert with his dad, and he was singing Fix You, and he's just bawling. And I just bawled. I'm like, that's it. That's it. I still changed me. It's something I'll never forget. You know what I mean? And so I just hope that that's what I can create. I write music so that one day I can perform it live. That's, I write music so that I can create an experience in a live setting. That's so individually what they get, that's up to them and God, but I just hope they walk away with something.
1: Nate, let's talk about the musicians that inspired you. Big or small, who are they?
0: So first I would say it was a person who inspired.
1: I mean, I'm right here. Let's get past me and go to
0: definitely,
1: the musicians.
0: Definitely you.
1: Oh, thank you.
0: So number one. Number two would be my uncle Dan, who's my mom's little brother. He was the first person that he was a rock star to me, when I was a kid. He was in a band. They opened for Kansas. They were, they had a lot of success. Super fun. I still love their music this day.
1: And then their success just disappeared like dust in the wind.
0: Exactly. Thank you. Perfect. Good dad joke.
1: Thank you.
0: Bravo. Bravo. he was my first, kind of my first person that I really looked up to as a musician. And he was so close to home, and it was like, play the guitar with me and indulge me in jam when I, could play one note and stuff. But, and so he was my first, my guitar playing. So I play electric guitar a lot. It started as very inspired by any of the, classic rock guitar players. I was big into Slash, Jimmy Page. I then moved into, Jimi Hendrix, Stevie Ray Vaughan, some of the other blues stuff. And then John Mayer, I would say, is probably one of the biggest influencers for like just the whole songwriting, guitar playing thing.
1: What about it? What about John Mayer?
0: John Mayer is a killer songwriter and very good guitar player. That's for me. I mean, like his guitar playing is to me probably the best of our generation. Like it's so so good. Like every time I watch him play guitar, I'm like, yeah, that's it. Yeah. That's you. You should be translated by the guitar gods this minute. So, but, John Mayer is a big one. James Arthur. I love James Arthur's music. I'm also a producer. Mm-hmm. I've been producing a lot for Jay Warren. So I've been really big in R&B and soul. I'm a huge fan of PJ Morton and JP Cooper and a lot. Yeah, really big into the neo soul and the R&B right now as a producer. And but that's also kind of now influenced my songwriting. A couple songs I have in the works are a little more soul, mm-hmm. you know, a little more upbeat, not so, you know, not so strummy. But
1: You talk a lot about inspirations. We've talked about it. You know, your uncle, we talked about bigger named inspirations as well. Have you had anyone that's come to you and said, man, Nate, you have inspired me. You have helped me along my journey.
0: Only about their hair. Somebody told me, they're like, I've modeled my hair after yours. I'm like, well, it doesn't get much better than that. Yeah, so,
1: you know, I play music and they're like, no, I
0: didn't. No, I don't care what you do. I just saw your picture on Instagram. I'm going to feel terrible if I can't remember and somebody has. I know that I've had people message me. Like I had one of the coolest things that I had a girl from France who messaged me on Facebook. And, you know, obviously I don't know this person, but she messaged me and just said, your song one day is like, it was right when the quarantine, you know, everybody, the whole world was quarantined.
1: Yeah.
0: She's like, you know, I live in France and we're quarantined and your song has kind of helped me escape. So I really appreciate that, you know. I'm not, you know, if they've never approached me, that's okay. You know, if it did inspire them in ways. I've had friends who say, you know, I really am inspired by your songwriting and stuff, which is awesome. I mean, I'm all about that, but.
1: If we can take a chance to get emotional a little bit, I guarantee you that your kid that says, Dad, sing me a lullaby at 2 years old.
0: Like, yes.
1: You know that he's just looking at Dad like, Dad is my Superman.
0: And then I put him on timeout for smacking me in the face, and then he changes his mind completely. Yeah. But no, yeah, I do hope that. I hope that I can inspire my kids to do whatever they feel like. And that's my big thing. I'm like, because I came from that place, I didn't feel like I could do what I wanted to. And then I found this thing. And, you know, I've had people tell me, yeah, you shouldn't do this. And I've had people tell me, yeah, you should definitely do this, you know? And I've had to go through both. And so I do hope that through my success and through what I can accomplish with music that my kids then can see we can do whatever we want.
1: Yeah.
0: We can do anything in this life. Because really we can. I mean, the only thing my wife says this to me all the time. She's like, babe, the only thing that is going to stop you is you, you know, and cause she's like, I have 100% confidence in what you can do. And so if that relationship that we have together as I'm doing this can rub off on our kids, that would, I mean,
1: yeah,
0: pack them off. They're good.
1: So can we get you to play another one?
0: Of course. Yeah. So this song, sorry, I'll get closer to the microphone. So this song is called Alone. It was a song that, so my wife, I'm telling you, my wife is my.
1: Yeah, hold on to her.
0: Yeah, no joke. She said, I want you to write a song in a day. She's like, go in. And I was like, are you going to give me a topic? And she said, yeah, I want you to write about mental health. Mm-hmm. And that's what she told me. And so I, in a day, wrote this song called Alone. And, at that time when she did that, I was struggling a lot still with, depression, and my own insecurities. I just auditioned for The Voice, which was the season that just ended, just this last one. I had auditioned for The Voice. I got really far. I got right before the TV, the blinds, got cut. And I was feeling super, you know, just like really bad on myself. You know, I was just feeling like I for that time, I was like, I can't sing. Like, I can't sing, you know? And it wasn't, you know, because I understand those shows. It's like, it's just a big puzzle piece. I just got to make a show, you know? But if that would have just been the case, but I really felt like I genuinely did a bad job. So I came home, and I was just a wreck. And it's still, you know, I'm still something I'm kind of still climbing out. I still now like get a little more nervous than I used to performing because I'm just like, but so I was struggling a lot with that, with my own, you know, demons, as you will, inside of me. And so that's what so for this song, I was kind of writing it from the perspective of her, of how much she's helped me through this. And she was, I mean, we just had our first baby a little bit before that, and he was born at 28 weeks, and that was a whole crazy thing. And so she was dealing with her own stuff, her own postpartum anxieties and things like that. And she still was able to reach out and try and help me, keep pushing me to do this. And so I wrote the song called Alone about how nobody should have to cry alone. I'm going to speak the lyrics because I kind of mumble when I sing. So just so everybody understands what the lyrics are. So they're, I will stay with you until the rain stops pouring. I will be there just to help you through the storm. Because no matter what you tell me, I'll be there in the morning. I'm not trying to say you're not strong, but no one should have to cry alone, is the lyrics. So

0: Can we try something? You want to sing something with me?
1: Sure.
0: And then I want everybody who's listening to sing too. So in your car or at home, I want you to sing this part with me. And whether or not you're talking to yourself or somebody else, I think this is important for everybody to understand.

0: Great job.
1: Yeah, pretty awesome.
0: Thank you.
1: A discussion about, you know, about mental illness is something that 20 years ago, I don't think we would have seen.
0: Yeah.
1: Not even nearly as much 10 years ago.
0: Yeah.
1: Now, as we realize it, it affects a lot more people than probably we ever really know.
0: Yeah.
1: Because so many people suffer alone.
0: Yeah.
1: As you've seen that, to those that are maybe hanging on, white knuckled, trying to make their way through it, what would you say to those folks?
0: Keep hanging on. You know, and I think this song applies to, I mean, there's a lot of groups, especially today, that are, you know, struggling. They feel like they're in the dark. Those struggling with mental illness, those in the LGBTQ community, in the Black community, especially right now, there's a lot of things that are very relevant to, I think, this idea that we shouldn't ever allow anybody to suffer alone, you know, especially, as God-fearing people, you know, yeah. At least that's the way I feel about it. And, yeah, I think for those people, it's, for one, reach out. I mean, that's having my wife, like, I mean, this is, I feel like a broken record at this point, but my wife, is huge for me. And having somebody like her that is so willing to jump in the dark with me and reach in the dark for me, you know, is huge. And so I think reaching out to people is the biggest thing. Because there's been other people in my, you know, that have helped me with things that I've struggled with. Of course, my parents and, you know, as I've struggled with things when I was a kid. And then when I got married, they're like, yeah, he's your problem now. So you got this.
1: Yeah. Yeah.
0: But yeah, I think for those people, I just say, just hang on and remember that my wife and I are actually releasing a song soon. And we have a lyric in there. It's a love song, more of a love song. But there is a line in there that says, it's hard to see beyond forever, but life's got a way of getting better. And I think that's, you know, that what I would say to people is that it will get better, eventually, you know, in the moment it does, it seems terrible. And I've been in those places where it's just like, I'm like online looking up computer programming schools. I'm like, I can't do music anymore. I just can't do this. I can't. And my wife's like, close the computer, go back in your studio and finish the song, you know? So yeah, just keep going and keep doing what you're doing and know that I, as an individual, support you, you know, whoever is out there needing it. You know, my friends in the LGBTQ community, my Black friends, my friends struggling with mental illness, I want to be a person who they can reach out to. So, yeah.
1: You want to do a fun song?
0: Yeah.
1: I'll join you in something. It's got to be something I know if I'm going to join you.
2: Yeah, make one up. You should join
0: me. Make a song up.
1: I'll make a song up with you. You want to sing?
0: All right, so I'll play chords, and then you come up with the main melody, and I'll do stuff off.
1: Oh my gosh.

0: have some fun. Not that it wasn't fun.
1: Bringing inspiration and uplifting messages. This is the Latter-day Saints Talk Channel, brought to you by The Church of Jesus Christ of Latter-day Saints.
2: We believe in God, the Eternal Father.
3: We believe in the Bible Son, to be the Word of God.
4: We believe in being honest, true, chaste, benevolent, virtuous.
2: We believe that through the atonement of Christ, all mankind.
3: We also believe the Book of Mormon to be the Word of God.
4: We may say that we follow the admonition of Paul. We believe all things. We hope all things. We have endured many things.
5: Welcome to Why I Believe. My name is Rick Starr. Today our guest is Bradford Waldie, who graduated first in his class at the Air Force Academy in 2010. He joins us from Oxford in England. Bradford, welcome to Why I Believe.
6: Thanks very much, Rick. Thanks for having me.
5: It's great to have you on the show. Bradford, you have a lot of achievements under your belt for being such a young age, and I'd like to talk to you about some of the things you've done in your life. You grew up in Arizona, is that correct?
6: That is correct, born and raised.
5: When did you gain an interest in joining the Air Force?
6: It actually wasn't until pretty late in my young life at home in Arizona, because I always planned on going into business or maybe into medicine my entire life. And then when I got to my junior year at in high school, I was speaking with a friend of mine, and we were in the middle of all the applications for college, and you know, everyone's always talking about where you're applying. And so I'd mentioned the few schools that I was applying to, and that friend said, "Well, hey, you're pretty smart. You should apply to the Air Force Academy." And that was the first time I had ever heard of the Air Force Academy. I knew very little about it or the military. And so I decided to look into it and apply just to keep my options open. And that was my first contact with the Air Force Academy and with the military in general. And then I guess as things progressed, I got to that decision point, and I did, after a lot of discussion with my family and a lot of prayer and just kind of trying to trust my instincts, trust the spirit, I just decided to go for the Air Force Academy, not really knowing what the military entailed or what was going to be in my future. But it was kind of a little bit of a leap of faith. But that was how I first got interested.
5: Was it different from what you expected when you went there?
6: It was pretty different. Yeah, I didn't really know what to expect. I mean, my grandfather had served in the Air Force back a few decades ago, and I'd you know, seen some of his pictures on the wall, and I guess that probably subtly influenced me as well in my decision. But I had never really had any long discussions with him about the Air Force, or with anyone for that matter, about what the Air Force is like or what military life is like. And so I kind of went in blind. So hard to say if it was different from what I expected, because I just really had no idea what to expect.
5: Were you thinking, I'm going to be a pilot when you went to the academy, or what were you thinking?
6: I actually wasn't thinking I'm going to be a pilot. I the decision was also almost a little bit reluctant at first. I had a friend at my high school at Mountain View, where he was also going to the Air Force Academy, and he was gung-ho. He'd wanted to go his whole life. And so he was a big influence on me in trying to persuade me to go. And I went to the academy thinking, you know, I'm not really sure if this is for me. And when you're a pilot, you have to add an extra commitment onto the Air Force and to your Air Force career. And so I really thought, you know, I should see if I like it first and make sure that it's something I really want to do. And so I wasn't sure that I would be a pilot or what I would do. And I just kind of took it on faith, I guess, just hoping that things would work out.
5: Mm-hmm. So you just went there for your first year, just to see kind of what it's all about, I guess.
6: Yeah, definitely. And I think, yeah, there are probably some other things. I mean, the challenge of it and the thought of serving, you know, serving my nation, those are obviously things that factor into the decision. But really, I think it really was just a little bit of a leap of faith and really a huge learning experience for me. I definitely went in and had a steep learning curve that first year.
5: Mm-hmm. You know, the Air Force Academy does allow people to take leave of absence to go on a mission. Can you talk a little bit about that?
6: Yeah, I guess back in the early days of the Academy, it was difficult, if not impossible, for anyone to leave and go on a mission. But throughout the years, through a lot of work and dedication by members of the church, at the academy and by cadets who had taken that bigger leap of faith to leave on a mission and then try to get back in afterwards. The process has become a little bit more streamlined now. The way it works is after either your first year or your second year, you can resign from the academy, so you have to completely drop out and break all ties with the academy, and then you go and serve your mission. And while you're on your mission, you got to find a little bit of time towards the end of your missionary service to reapply to the academy. But because, as I said, of all those who've gone before, the people at the academy, the administration office there, and they understand what's going on, and they're usually pretty helpful in getting people out and then back in again without too many issues, as long as you leave in good standing.
5: Oh, okay. So there wasn't too much of a risk of you losing the opportunity to go back to the academy. Is that correct?
6: Yeah. If you leave with good grades and with having done well in your freshman year, there's a pretty good chance you can leave fairly confident you'll be able to get back in. But there are those every once in a while who, for different reasons, maybe medical reasons, or for their grades were a little bit on the edge, they aren't able to go back in. So it's definitely not a for sure thing, but usually, by and large, almost everyone who leaves in good standing and wants to come back in makes it back in.
5: Mm-hmm. Well, we're going to talk about your mission here in a few minutes, but I'd like to get a description from you of what it's like to be a Mormon at the Air Force Academy. Are there a lot of other members?
6: There are a few, not a lot. I mean, I come from a city where the membership of the church is fairly large. I mean, in my high school, it was probably 30-40% LDS. And so when I went to the Air Force Academy, it was obviously the first time in my adult life being without my family and without that strong support of the church. I remember one day in basic training, we'd only been there a few days, and it was the first time they separated us for what they call Spire, which is their spiritual their spiritual uplifting time of basic training. They give you an hour or two where you can meet with your own religious groups. Mm-hmm. And they lined us all up on this dirt road out in the middle of Jack's Valley, our training camp. And then one by one, they called each faith group forward, and they said, all right, Catholics, step forward. And everyone who's Catholic took a step forward, and they shuttled them off to one area. And they said, Protestants, step forward. Or, they just went through different, Baptists, Jewish, all the different faiths. And the numbers were dwindling, and I started thinking to myself, here I am, a brand new basic cadet, and I was so worried about getting singled out and then being, having people, focus on me as the Mormon. I guess at that time I wasn't really sure how that would impact me, having come from such a Mormon dominant community, I guess. And so we got down to those last few people, and they called out the Latter-day Saints, and me and one other kid, I found out at that moment, stepped forward. And so it was so great to instantly have someone there in my little flight of basic cadets that was a member of our faith and someone who I drew a lot of strength from over my basic training experience.
5: Yeah, it's almost like being assigned a missionary companion. He's the only other one there.
6: Yeah, it was good. It was good to have a companion, though. I was glad to not be alone. And then we went from there and were shuttled off to our group. And there were about 20 or 30 LDS cadets going through that year. And so I drew a lot of strength from them. And, despite the fact that our numbers aren't large at the academy, we really support each other. And, I mean, that's one thing I've admired about, mm-hmm. the church since I've left home.
5: How important was it to you, Bradford, that you keep your standards strong when you were at the academy?
6: It was important on a lot of levels. I mean, personally, there's no way I would have made it through all the demands that the academy puts on their cadets without having the added strength that came from, knowing where I stand morally, not having to solve that question in the midst of all the chaos of the academy, but also in setting an example for others. And being at the academy, it's a very diverse place, more so than most universities, because each cadet is assigned and sent by a senator or congressman. So we have a pretty even spread across the entire nation. Mm-hmm. And so there are many, many people at the academy there who have never met a Mormon or don't know anything about what the Latter-day Saint faith entails. And so, from the outside looking in, I suppose it's extremely important to maintain your standards and to let people know what you believe, because you oftentimes are the only example they have of the Latter-day Saint community.
5: Mm-hmm. Bradford, you kind of hinted at a principle that I'd like to talk a little bit about, and that is making the decision long beforehand to keep your standards.
6: Mm-hmm.
5: What would be your recommendation to youth if you were talking to them about decision making in their youth?
6: I guess my recommendation to youth in their decision making would be, you know, I loved the statement in general conference. It was just the last general conference where I wish I could remember who said it. They said that in a time of crisis, that's not the time to develop your faith. That's the time when faith is exercised. And, you know, a lot of times, especially preparing to leave home, everyone, no matter where you go, you know, even if it's a church school, if it's BYU or BYU Idaho or anything like that, you're going to have challenges of faith. So it's so important to start early before you leave home, when you have the support of your friends and family, to make sure that you've really thought deeply about the principles of the gospel, and also tried things out on your own. You know, try to, I mean, if there's a commandment in particular that you are unsure about, try living it while you're still at home and have strength and have questions, and you can struggle through that. And then know for sure before you face a challenge that you're resolute in your faith, because when times become really tough, it's difficult to simultaneously develop faith that you don't have and make it through that trial.
5: Mm-hmm. Yeah, I love how you put that, Bradford, resolute in your faith. That's a great way to put it. Bradford, let's talk about your mission. You left after a year at the Air Force Academy, and you went on an interesting mission in Canada. Talk a little bit about that.
6: I did. I guess there was kind of a story associated with me opening my mission call that I really, really like sharing, and that was I was at the Academy, and it was coming to the end of my freshman year there, and I had two good friends, the one who I'd been through, who was a member of our faith all that year, and then I had another great friend who I roomed with who didn't know anything about the church. And so being at the Academy, I wasn't able to open my mission call around my friends and family. So when I got that call, I grabbed these two friends, and we ran up on top of this hill right by the Academy, and there I opened up my mission call. And it was kind of funny to have it read there in front of a person who's not a member of our faith, because as I read it out loud, it said you've been called to serve in the Canada Toronto West Mission, and the response from my friend was, Canada? And I didn't know anyone goes on missions to Canada. And I thought it was kind of a funny response, and then I continued reading and read that it was going to be in Mandarin Chinese, and he thought that was even more bizarre. So it was definitely a unique mission call. I served in Western Ontario, it's called the Canada Toronto West Mission, and I served speaking Mandarin to the Chinese immigrants who had moved to the Toronto area.
5: Mm-hmm. I bet he was surprised when he heard that.
6: Yeah, he definitely was.
5: A lot of people who aren't members of our faith, they don't realize how widespread missions are throughout the world.
6: Yep.
5: And so there's missions in Canada, there's missions in Hong Kong, you know, that speak Chinese in both places. And I know there's a great population of Chinese speaking people in that area.
6: They definitely are.
5: Let me just mention that you're listening to Why I Believe on the Mormon Channel, and you are invited at any time to download this program and other programs on the Mormon Channel and listen to them at your convenience. Today our guest is Bradford Waldie, who was first in his class at the Air Force Academy in 2010. Bradford, we're talking about your mission, and there was an article in the Church News about you, and you mentioned a few things that your mission helped you to develop that were a great help for you at the Air Force Academy.
6: Mm-hmm.
5: And usually you would think of the Air Force Academy of being a place where you develop great discipline through basic training and a lot of hard work. But you said that your mission was a place where you learned a few things. The first thing I wanted to talk about was your attitude toward learning.
6: Mm-hmm.
5: You mentioned something in the Church News about how that changed from before, when you spent a year at the Air Force Academy, and then you went on your mission and came back to the Air Force Academy. What was your attitude toward learning when you came back?
6: I think that my mission definitely helped me to understand the importance of education in the broader sense. Having been, you know, only at home and then that one year at the Air Force Academy, I think I didn't really understand the importance of education in its broader context. And being in Toronto, where I interacted with with people from all over the world. I met people from places that I'd never even heard of before, and just learning about their backgrounds, where they came from, and then trying to see how the gospel applies to each and every person's life, you know, despite these different and broad backgrounds, really just fascinated me, and it helped me to understand that learning is an endeavor that helps you to reach out and to communicate with other people, and it helps you to be able to understand where people come from, and it can really make an impact in other people's lives. Beforehand, I think I saw education as something that's going to benefit me. You know, I wanted to get good grades so that I could get to a good college and get a good job and, you know, all those sorts of things. But after serving my mission and seeing how an education could benefit others, it really helped me to be more motivated in my schooling. And it was no longer just about the grades, but about, you know, the impact I might be able to have by learning about a specific subject, whatever that may be.
5: That's great. The other area that you mentioned was the area of discipline. How did your mission help you in that area?
6: I think this was the most surprising to me. You know, having come out of the Air Force Academy, I thought that, you know, I'd be prepared well for a mission. But mission is it's the most amazing time of any young man's life, but it's also can be one of the most challenging in that it's constantly dedicating your entire, you know, heart, mind, and soul to the work. And that constant dedication, you know, 24 hours a day, 7 days a week, you know, no weekends, holidays, everything is dedicated to the Lord's work, and really consecrating not only just your actions, but your thoughts and your words and everything to the Lord takes an extreme amount of discipline. And I guess, you know, that's why we're disciples, because we, you know, we have so much discipline in our following Jesus Christ. And so, you know, having to day in and day out follow a very strict schedule as a missionary was something that even took discipline above and beyond what the academy did. Because while the academy, we did have a strict schedule, you got time off, you know, you had personal time, we had weekends, holidays to go back home and all those sorts of things. I think that the work I did on my mission was much more demanding and also equally much more rewarding at times than some of the training that the academy provided. So when I went back to the academy, I thought, you know, this is nothing compared to what the mission did for me.
5: This is easy stuff, huh?
6: Yeah.
5: Now, you continued your studies in Chinese, didn't you, at the academy?
6: I did, yeah. They offer a major there called Foreign Area Studies, where you just study the history, politics of a given region. So I studied Asia, and I got a minor in Mandarin, so I continued to study Chinese.
5: Oh, that's great. Didn't you also spend some time in China?
6: I did, yeah. The academy, you know, this is one of the, you know, those little blessings that just come along the way as you continue to try to live your life in the right way. While I was gone on my mission, they formulated and developed a new program at the academy where they allowed students to go do a semester abroad at a at, you know, non-military universities in foreign countries. So when I left, that opportunity didn't exist, and when I came back, it was they had just started doing exchanges to a university in China, the Nanjing University. So I got to go there for a semester the year after I came back from my mission, and that was a great opportunity.
5: Wow, that is great. Where is that in China?
6: It's about an hour inland from Shanghai, so almost due west of Shanghai. So kind of in the central, a little bit more towards the coast.
5: Mm-hmm. Were you living with a family there or with a roommate? How did that work?
6: There were six of us who went over from the academy that year together, and we just split up. There were four of us in one apartment, two in another, and that's how we lived while we were over there.
5: How long were you there again?
6: One semester, so it was about 5 months.
5: Okay. What did you do as far as the church, attending church and that kind of thing in China?
6: Well, attending the church in China is always a little bit more scary than it actually turns out to be when you get there, because a lot of people aren't sure what the church is like over there. But when I arrived, you know, there was a branch there in Nanjing, it was actually, Nanjing is a place where Brigham Young University also sends a lot of their exchange students. So they there was a group, a few LDS members who attended the branch. The one interesting thing about the church in China is that currently, members of the church who are not Chinese citizens have to attend a separate branch from members who are Chinese citizens. So while I was there, my branch was made up of entirely you know, for students studying abroad or Americans or other nationalities working in China who weren't Chinese citizens. So that was really interesting to see it, but it was still a great community, and having the church there, even in, you know, this city in China, the church was there to support, was an amazing thing for me to witness as, you know, as I went through my college experience.
5: Yeah. How many people were in that branch?
6: Oh, I can't remember. There were probably, I'd say 40, maybe 30 or 40. There were quite a few, because I think BYU sends over probably 20 or 30. And then, you know, I was one. There happened to actually be another Air Force Academy cadet who was on that exchange with me, who was also a member of the church. He had served his mission Chinese speaking in New York. So we were both there together. And yeah, there was a pretty good group.
5: Wow. What a great experience.
6: It was.
5: When you came back to the academy, what were your goals in graduating from the academy?
6: So when I came back to the academy
5: when you came back, what were your goals as far as in the Air Force? What did you want to do with your education at the academy?
6: I guess some of the things, you know, especially having served in Toronto, which is so diverse, I really wanted to look for opportunities in the Air Force so I could continue to get experience and exposure overseas and you know, understanding different cultures and peoples. And there was one career path that I'd heard from others where it's actually not a career path, just a certain job called a defense attaché, which is basically a military advisor to an ambassador. And so while I was at the academy, I got the chance to intern in an embassy and see what the defense attaché does, and it seemed really exciting. So that was one thing I knew I wanted to do for sure. And then since I got there and I learned more and more about what the military meant and, you know, what it had to offer, the appeal and the lure of getting to fly, you know, for the Air Force was something that was too strong, and eventually it sucked me in, and now I'm really excited and gung-ho about becoming a pilot for the Air Force as well. So that was something that was unexpected, but that I'm also really looking forward to. And luckily, the one great thing about the military that I've enjoyed is that it's, you know, things change all the time. I can fly for the first part of my career and then still go on and do that defense attaché work that I had always wanted to do.
5: Yeah. It sounds like you're planning a pretty long career in the Air Force.
6: Yeah, right now I think I'm planning on staying in for, you know, at least with my pilot training commitment and my commitment from attending the academy, it'll be at least 14 years before I'll be out. So it'll be a good chunk of time there with the Air Force, and we'll see where it goes at that point.
5: Well, I was raised in the Air Force with my father being a pilot, and it was good to us. It was a good life, and it gave us a lot of interesting experiences around the world that you're getting right now. It sounds like you're at Oxford right now. And now tell me how that works. How does a cadet from the Air Force Academy end up at Oxford in England?
6: Well, it's definitely not something that I knew existed when I went to the academy, but the Air Force and the military in general, they do value higher education, and so every year they have a certain number of slots that go to each graduating class to get you to go off and go to graduate school right out of the academy. And a few of those slots give you the opportunity to go and study in foreign countries, and one of them was called the Alberta Bart Holiday Scholarship, and that one is given annually to one cadet at the academy to go and study at Oxford University for 2 years. And so when I heard about this opportunity, I knew it was something that I wanted to do, not only because I'd learned so much about how important education is from my mission, but also because from my mission as well, I'd learned how much I enjoy being overseas and interacting with people from different cultures and backgrounds. And Oxford's a very diverse university and also happens to be in the UK. So I'm learning a lot about, you know, what life in England is like and all those sorts of things. So that's how I made it here.
5: Yeah. Well, you've spent some time now in Canada on your mission and in China and also as an intern at an embassy. Where was that?
6: That was actually in Pretoria, South Africa.
5: Oh, so you were in South Africa also, and now you're in England.
6: Yes. the Air Force, one other thing I didn't anticipate was just how many travel opportunities I would have while being at the academy. A few of my professors there joked with me that that I may have been one of the most expensive cadets to ever go through the academy because I took advantage of every opportunity I could find to travel. So I got to do a lot of traveling, and it was an amazing experience.
5: Well, it sounds like with your interest, you probably better get used to it. You're probably going to be traveling quite a bit.
6: Yeah, I'm okay with that for now.
5: But you've been at Oxford now for about a month, is that right?
6: Yep, it's been about a month now, so what, just getting settled in.
5: What's your experience like so far there?
6: It's been really interesting, you know, really, really, again, a surprise in some ways, and just I've learned so much already. I was expecting, you know, one thing you hear about Oxford, and you think of, you know, a big university all together, just like an American university, but It's actually quite different. You know, it's separated into 30 or so different colleges, and it's just got a different dynamic and altogether to it. So the university life has taken some adjusting to get used to, but I'm already learning a lot about, you know, my area of study, and also about just the English education system, and the city is great too. It's just a quiet city, you know. It's a lot of fun to be in, like I said, very diverse, a lot of different students.
5: Are there other members you've run into there?
6: There are other members I've run into, quite a few actually. There's a really strong ward here I'm really enjoying being a part of, and I'm actually, you know, making this call from a member's home because I don't have a phone line set up in my house yet. So a member of the church offered to let me use their phone to make this or have this interview. So the church is here and doing well and vibrant, and I've really loved the ward here, and I've gotten to make some really good friends already in the short time I've been here.
5: Oh, that's great. What's your experience like so far being a Mormon among students from all over the UK and probably all over the world?
6: Again, I think that the academy trained me well to be where I'm at, because, like I said, it's similar to the academy in that there are many people who haven't run into very many members of our faith, and so one thing that's been an interesting challenge that I was anticipating, because I'd heard people say before that Oxford was this way, is that there's a very, very heavy culture towards drinking, towards alcohol and all those sorts of things here.
5: Oh.
6: So at one event, even I heard someone give a quote that I thought was very telling, was that he said that sometimes Oxford seems to float on a sea of alcohol. So it's been interesting trying to navigate that tradition of drinking and being a Mormon, but it's also opened up a lot of great opportunities to share about my faith and about the church as I've, you know, attended activities and asked for, you know, water or juice instead of alcohol. So,
5: you know, you've had, like we said, a lot of experience in other countries now, and mingling with many from other cultures. What would you say are some of the best advice you've received over the years from your parents, from general authorities, from leaders in the church, in your own ward? What are some of the things that have really influenced you and prepared you to be in that situation?
6: Kind of a big question, but I'll do my best to summarize it down. I think really one of the biggest things that lays at the core of who I am is the way that I was raised, my parents and their faith. You know, my mother especially, you know, whenever I'm, you know, making a decision about, you know, whether I should make the hour and a half journey to go attend an institute class, or, you know, if I can, you know, kind of maybe find an excuse that would make me feel okay about it. You know, her thoughts or her influence always pops into my mind, where she would say to me, you know, just do what's right, you know, always follow the rules. And that was my father's big thing as well. He said, listen, it's always usually very clear whether something is right or wrong, especially when you live in the light of the gospel. You know, right from wrong. You're lucky to have that knowledge. So it's really simple. Just do what's right. You know, a lot of times it's easy for us to find excuses or reasons to, you know, maybe skip church here or there, or skip an activity, you know, and those kinds of things. And I think that just the influence of my parents and the way that they raised me has been amazing as well. From leaders and General Conference, you know, I'm having a hard time trying to think of any specific advice I've given, but every time that I find the church, no matter where I'm at in the world, there's a special feeling that comes, you know, a special strength that I get. I can be exhausted from traveling or from, you know, trying to learn a new language or be in a different place and navigate all those difficulties. But whenever you make it to where the church is at, there's just a common community, you know, a fellowship of faith that is, it's hard to put into words, but it's so valuable, and it's been something that's uplifted me and strengthened me. So I guess the influence of my family, my parents, and then just the feeling of comfort and camaraderie that comes from being with other members of the faith have been things that have really strengthened me.
5: Mm-hmm. Well, thank you for sharing that.
6: Yeah.
5: You're listening to Why I Believe on the Mormon Channel. And please feel free to download this program and or any other programs on the Mormon Channel and listen to them at your convenience. 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Today, our guest is Bradford Waldy, who is attending Oxford University as a result of being number one in his class, graduating in 2010 at the Air Force Academy. And congratulations to you on that, Bradford, by the way. That's a great accomplishment.
6: Thank you very much.
5: You must find a lot of common ground and respect for President Dieter F. Uchtdorf.
6: I do.
5: Am I right?
6: Yep, I do.
5: I recall in his last conference when he talked about tree rings, and then he ended with, "You're all wondering what this has to do with airplanes."
6: I really do respect him. He's a great inspiration to me, especially, and I love hearing his stories about airplanes, and I guess everyone else does because he always lives up to his expectations.
5: What are your broad goals, Bradford, in after attending Oxford, and will you be returning to the States and then going into the Air Force pilot training?
6: Yep, it'll be pilot training as soon as I leave here, and I've already got my assignment. I'll be in Texas at the Euro-NATO Joint Jet Pilot Training base there, so that'll be exciting because I'll also get to train with all the other NATO allied nations, so I'll get to continue to interact with a very diverse group of people, and then after that, I'll fly for a while for the Air Force, you know, probably somewhere in the 5 to 10 year range, and then after that, I'll try to transition out and seek some of those opportunities for, you know, international exposure, maybe try to do a tour working in Washington, D.C. At, you know, a policy desk there or something like that. Those opportunities are also available. And then as long as I'm still having fun and enjoying my job in the Air Force, I'll stay in. And then as soon as I feel that it's my family's time to get out and settle down, I'll probably head back to Arizona, and I think after I get back there, it'll be either education or maybe try my hand in some government work there and something like that. So we'll see what happens at that point.
5: Yeah. Well, you've probably received a lot of training in the area of leadership, both at the Air Force Academy, and you probably will at Oxford as well. How has the church influenced you in those areas of principles of leadership?
6: I think that it's the church has really helped balance things out a little bit because at the military academy, sometimes, you know, we get hammered over the head with leadership and are given models and examples of, you know, military leadership. And so I think the church really helped me to see that leadership exists outside of the realm of just the military. You know, there's there's not always a clear, you know, command structure when you're given an assignment to help someone in the church. And you know, it also taught me principles of leadership that I feel like I might have missed had I just counted on the military training to become a leader. You know, think Christ-like leadership, you know, being a minister or, you know, trying to, you know, really serve the needs of the people rather than just focusing on a mission. And I think that the church really rounded out my leadership training in that, you know, it obviously... I had the greatest example of leadership in our Savior, and reading his the way that he interacted with people and his followers, and, you know, trying to emulate his leadership skills in the military with members of our faith and also people who aren't members of the faith has been a really great strength to me.
5: That's great. Well, Bradford, it's been great to talk to you today. Of course, the name of this program is Why I Believe. And you've had a lot of experiences in your life so far. How old are you right now?
6: I am 24 years old.
5: 24 years old.
6: Yeah.
5: And so much experience already.
6: Yeah.
5: We always like to ask people why they believe as part of this program. And I wonder if you could share with us a bit of your testimony in that regard. as we close out this program.
6: I definitely would be happy to do that. I've been asked this question a couple of times recently, why I believe. And I think, you know, it's difficult for me to articulate. You know, having grown up a member of the church and having had such a great upbringing, it's always been difficult for me to really articulate where the foundation of my faith lies, because it's always been present. But as I've really thought of what the best way to answer that question is, I guess the analogy I've always had is that there are bricks and there's mortar to the house of faith that I've tried to build, and that the bricks have been these amazing

0: seeing not only members of the faith respect that, but also members who are people who aren't members of our church stand up for me when I might accidentally walk into a room where a friend is watching an inappropriate movie. You know, they'd warn me and say, hey, you probably shouldn't be in here. You know, this is not the kind of movie that I know that you would like to watch. And to see the way that they've gained respect for me because of the church, you know, and my standards. And those experiences, those stories have all been, you know, bricks that I've been able to lay that have helped me to really firmly believe in my Savior Jesus Christ and that this is his church. But then there's also the mortar, you know, the things that kind of bind it all together, which is, you know, like I mentioned before, when I go to an institute class or when I go to Sunday school and I'm sitting listening to a lesson and I get a tiny prompting, you know, that, you know, this upcoming week, you know, you should, you know, do this. Or, you know, even if I'm thinking about bigger questions, you know, you should maybe take this career path or, you know, you should talk to this person, you know, those little promptings that come so often, so frequently that it's hard to articulate really are the things that have glued those experiences together. And they're the things that, you know, those promptings, that feeling of the Spirit that I get when I'm at church or when I'm with members of the church or when I'm reading my scriptures, those are the things that really motivate me to, you know, get out of bed after a long week of work and get up and go to church, or, you know, to read my scriptures even if it's late at night and only for a few minutes before I go to bed. You know, and so all those things put together have really made me know without a doubt that, you know, Jesus Christ is my Savior and that this is his church. And it's been something that has been irreplaceable in my development. And I hope we'll continue to enlighten everything that I am able to go on and do for the rest of my life.
1: Oh, that's wonderful. Well, Bradford, thank you so much for being a guest on the Why I Believe program today. It's been great to have you with us.
0: Great. Thank you so much, Rick.
2: May we ever choose the harder right instead of the easier wrong. From the Church of Jesus Christ of Latter-day Saints.
3: Music helps me gain a greater relationship with my Heavenly Father. In so many ways, I hardly know where to start. Music is so important because it expresses everything that words cannot. My name is Marissa, and I'm 17 years old. I'm from Honolulu, Hawaii. I love singing, I love dancing, and I've been doing both my whole life. Now I'm at a point where I want to influence other people with music. So I started a music club at my school. I really had been longing for years, actually, to create a club where people that loved music and loved singing and dancing could get together and put something together really great and have a good message and a wholesome environment in everything we do. If the song is uplifting and wholesome enough, then I know I can have a positive impact on others and have a prayer in my heart. This is definitely a personal issue for me. I always have to be going through my music library. I'll buy a whole CD from a music artist that I love, but then I have to go through the album and listen to all the words. Everything has an influence on your soul, and if it drives away the spirit, then you need to be careful. If I know inside it's not making me feel wholesome, I need to be sure to delete it, because keeping one song in your library is not worth losing the spirit. Music has been the most powerful driving force for bringing me closer to the Spirit.
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3: First of all, listening to spiritual music definitely automatically puts me in the mindset to be able to feel the Spirit, be able to pray, be able to read the Book of Mormon. A lot of times my mind is working at the speed of light, and it's very hard to slow down and pause and realize that the important thing is that I need to develop my relationship with Heavenly Father while I'm here on Earth.

0: Proverbs 3, 5, and 6, we read this counsel. Trust in the Lord with all thine heart, and lean not unto thine own understanding. In all thy ways acknowledge him, and he shall direct thy paths.
1: Trusting in the Lord is letting the Lord guide you instead of trying to follow your own knowledge and your own wisdom.
2: I trust the Lord 110% because I know that if I fall, he'll pick me up and that there will be no cuts or bruises there. Everything will be healed.
3: I do trust the Lord, and I've had too many experiences not to trust him.
2: If I try to do it myself, it's way harder and bumpier, and it's rough paths to take.
4: Trusting in the Lord means trust that he has a purpose for whatever is happening to you in your life. So if he has given you a trial, that trial is for a reason.
0: When we spiritually lean to our own understanding, we lean away from our Savior. If we lean, we are not centered, we are not balanced, and we are not focused on Christ.
4: There are a lot of things out there that are distracting and definitely take away focus from the Savior.
3: I think I grew up in a slow world, and as I've grown, it's gotten faster and faster, and it's pretty much a world of distractions.
2: I've had bad experiences with friends. I had an option to choose right from wrong. I chose wrong. And in that, I felt like I had no one, but I knew that he was there.
0: We must each ask, how do I keep centered and lean not to my own understanding?
3: Spiritual balance isn't easy to get. It's something that's going to take years.
2: To have good balance in the gospel, to me, is making time for prayer and scripture study, also attending church and having family time at family home evening.
4: Going back to the basics, prayer, scripture, attending church is always a good way of keeping your balance.
0: Jesus Christ has overcome the world. And because of him, because of his infinite atonement, we all have great cause to trust, knowing that ultimately all will be well.
4: The Lord has directed my path.
2: I know that our Savior and our Redeemer loves us and that he sacrificed his life for us in order for us to find joy and be happy. And I know that we're only going to find peace when we're on the right path.
0: If we trust in our Heavenly Father and in our Savior and lean not to our own understanding, they will direct our paths and will extend the arm of mercy toward us.

0: Let me describe this picture for you. It's a baby's first birthday party, and here's a few things I notice about it. He is so cute. He has light brown hair, blue eyes, and deep dimples. He's laughing and clapping his hands, and his dad's holding him. Mom's holding the birthday cake. It has one candle on top. They look like they're trying to get him to blow out the candle, but he's not going for that. They all look so happy, and that makes me happy. Because their baby is my baby. I know I could have given him a lot of these things, but I couldn't give him both a mother and a father. I didn't give him up. I gave him more.
1: Adoption. It's about love.
0: They say a picture is worth 1,000 words. This picture is worth so much more.
1: A message from LDS Family Services.
2: He's got the ball. Time is winding down. He reaches way back to his youth to pull out his signature move, the crossover double pump fadeaway. He makes his move. He shoots and...
3: It's another air ball.
4: You're H-O-R-S-E, Dad.
5: Family, isn't it about time?
2: Come on. One more. I used to make these in my sleep.
4: Give it up, Dad.
5: From the Church of Jesus Christ of Latter-day Saints.
6: We now present Elder Robert D. Hales, speaking at the 185th Semiannual General Conference of the Church of Jesus Christ of Latter-day Saints.
7: Much has been written and said about today's generation of young adults. Research shows that many resist organized religion. Many are in debt and unemployed. A majority like the idea of marriage, but many are reluctant to take that step. A growing number don't want children. Without the gospel and inspired guidance, many are wandering in strange paths and losing their way. Fortunately, young adult members of the church lag behind these worldly troubling trends, in part because they are blessed with a gospel plan. That eternal plan includes holding fast to the iron rod, cleaving to God's word and the word of his prophets. We need to tighten our grip on that rod that leads us back to him. Now is the day of choosing for all of us. As a boy, when I was about to make a poorly considered choice, my father sometimes would say, "Robert, straighten up and fly right." You've been there. In the spirit of his plain talk, I would like to speak specifically to the youth, the noble youth and young adults. For my soul delighteth in the plainness that we may learn. You are living through a critical period of your life. The choices you make, mission, education, marriage, career, and service in the church, will shape your eternal destiny. This means you will always be looking ahead, looking to the future. As a pilot in the Air Force, I learned this principle: never deliberately fly into a thunderstorm. I won't tell you how I found that out. Instead, fly around it, take another route, or wait for the storm to clear before landing. Beloved young adult brothers and sisters, I want to help you fly right in the gathering storms of the last days. You are the pilots. You are responsible to think about the consequences of every choice you make. Ask yourself, if I make this choice, what is the worst thing that could happen? Your righteous choices will keep you from getting off course. Think of it. If you choose not to take a drink of alcohol, you'll never become an alcoholic. If you never choose to go into debt, you'll avoid the possibility of bankruptcy. One of the purposes of the scriptures is to show us how righteous people respond to temptation and evil. In short, they avoid it. Joseph ran from Potiphar's wife. Lehi took his family and left Jerusalem. Mary and Joseph fled into Egypt to escape Herod's wicked plot. In every instance, Heavenly Father warned these believers. Similarly, he will help us know whether to fight, flee, or go with the flow of our unfolding circumstances. He will speak to us through prayer. And when we pray, we will have the Holy Ghost who will guide us. We have the scriptures, the teaching of living prophets, patriarchal blessings, the counsel of inspired parents, priesthood and auxiliary leaders, and above all, the still small voice of the Spirit. The Lord will always keep his promise. I will lead.